0: 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While Buzz, Happy, and Major Robertson were in Arizona on the planet Earth, a strange meteor hurtled out of the sky and buried itself in a city park. Attempts to dig it up resulted in steel digging tools being disintegrated in a blinding flash. So far, only the metal endurium has resisted the strange destructive force. It's now believed that the meteor is composed of matter with reversed electrical charges, matter from outer space that can destroy matter as it's known in our solar system. By mistake, the Endurium crate containing the meteor was put aboard the wrong ship. Right now, Buzz and Happy are aboard the Terra 5, racing to overtake the cargo ship carrying mining equipment and the strange meteor to Venus.
1: Happy, keep the freighter in the view scope.
2: Yes, Commander. Hey, if he's headed for Venus City, he's losing altitude pretty fast.
1: That's been worrying me, Hap. I'll contact him again by spacophone. Menacori aboard Terra 5 calling cargo ship EC-349... Menacori to pilot Bill Craig aboard cargo ship EC-349.
3: Craig here. Go ahead, Commander.
1: I'm just wondering why you're coming in so low.
3: I wanted to tell you, but I've been too busy to call, Commander.
1: I'm sure you know your business, but those Torlock Mountains aren't exactly anthills.
3: You bet they aren't. Believe me, I'd enjoy being about 3 miles higher.
1: Having trouble with your ship?
3: Yes, sir. I came into Venus atmosphere on automatic trajectory control, and the control's out of adjustment. Looks like I'm going to have to set down outside the city somewhere on repeller raid.
1: You don't sound very worried.
3: Should I be?
1: Well, you know your ship.
3: Commander, exactly what am I carrying aboard this ship? Why is everything so mysterious?
1: I'll explain it later, Craig.
3: I wish somebody would. All space control told me is that something was put aboard my ship by mistake, and that you'd meet me at Venus City Spaceport and supervise its removal.
1: We didn't want to cause you any undue alarm. The fact is, you've got something very dangerous aboard.
3: Explosives? Don't worry, I've hauled some pretty ticklish stuff in my day.
1: You've never hauled anything quite like what you have aboard now. Everything will be all right if you just set her down easy.
3: Okay, Commander. Look, right now I don't think I can get above that Torlock range. If I can get any power out of the rockets, I'll deflect a few degrees and head up the canyon.
2: Wow, he must be in a spot.
1: Do you have any rocket control at all?
3: A little. Enough to maneuver between those mountains.
1: All right, Craig. Good luck. We'll be watching. Corey out.
2: I hope he can reach a broad level space to set her down.
1: I hope he does too, Hap. Keep an eye on him through the view scope.
2: Yes, sir. Sir, why didn't you tell him he was hauling a wild meteor?
1: No sense wasting time explaining. He knows he has a problem.
2: Yeah, I guess you're right, sir. He made it, Commander. Yeah, he's headed up the canyon. I guess he's okay now.
1: Let's hope so.
2: Hey, his speed's dropped way down, sir. He's losing altitude.
1: Corey aboard Terra 5 calling Bill Craig.
3: Craig here, go ahead.
1: How you doing?
3: Canyon widens out into a valley beyond Crescent Dam. I think I'll be okay when I pass there.
1: All right, Craig. When you find a good spot, ease her down carefully.
3: Right, sir. Craig out.
2: Well, he's pretty cool about it, I'll say that.
1: He's a skilled spaceman, Happy. He's going to need all the skill he's got.
2: There's the dam up ahead.
1: Getting awfully close to that canyon wall.
2: Yeah. He isn't going to clear the dam by more than a few... He hit the side of the hill.
1: His ship's skimming along that shoulder. If it'll only hold together.
2: Smoking rockets, Commander. I can't look. Did he hit the dam?
1: Not quite. It's a bad crack-up. It broke the hull open. It's hanging over a rock halfway down the side of the canyon.
2: At least the meteor didn't explode.
1: The seal on the Endurium crate must have held fast. We'll set the ship down on that flat stretch on the other side of the dam and get to Craig as quickly as possible. Looks at that sky, there's an ammonia storm brewing.
2: I hope it holds off until we get Craig. Hey, this climbing is no cinch, Commander. This terrain is rough.
1: A few more feet, we'll be even with the top of the dam.
2: Anything yet, sir?
1: I can see part of the wreckage from here, but no sign of Craig. Come on, Hap, we've got to hurry.
2: Feel that wind. Wow, that storm is roaring down the canyon a mile a minute.
1: You better work fast, Happy.
2: Commander, look. Some of the cargo spilled out of the ship and rolled down into the water.
1: Yes. A lot of the crates have smashed open.
2: Hey, I hope the meteor didn't roll into the water.
1: That looks bad. The hull is smashed right near the pilot's compartment.
2: I hope Craig is all right.
1: Let's work our way down into the ship.
2: Commander, look. Isn't that a man down there at the edge of the water?
1: It's Craig. He must have been tossed out of the ship.
2: He sees us. He's waving.
1: He's hurt. Come on, hurry. Watch your step. It's steep through here. Happy, there's a ledge that slopes right down to the dam. A couple of crates stopped there.
2: Sir,

0: It leads right up to that ladder on the dam, near the gate.
1: Now, let's head for it.
0: Sure lucky we trailed Craig into Venus instead of going on ahead to meet him at Venus City.
1: All right. Hey, look at that water level. There must be a flash flood up the canyon.
0: Smoking rockets.
1: Nearly up to where Craig's lying. It's rising fast. We've got to get him out of there. Now, take it easy climbing over that Endurium crate, Happy. That's the meteor.
0: Hey, the seal's broken. The meteor's part way out of the crate.
1: We're in luck. Fortunately, none of those pieces of machinery came in contact with it. All right, let's climb down the face of the dam. Watch that ladder. It's going to be slippery.

0: We'll have you out of here in a few minutes, Craig. Here, Happy, help me lift him to his feet. It's my right leg. I didn't mind the ship crashing, but bouncing down the mountain like a rubber ball was pretty rough.
1: Can you put any weight on that leg, Craig?
0: I'll try. I think I can make it.
2: All right, put your arms over our shoulders. Rest most of your weight on us.
1: How do we get him up over the dam, sir?
2: The tough part will be the ladder. From there on, we can work back up the ledge and zigzag to the top.
0: Yeah, I figure I can make it with a boost now and then.
2: All right, start up the ladder.
0: Okay. It's okay, I can make it.
1: Look at that water. It's rising fast.
2: A landslide. Press close to the dam. Keep your head down.
1: Smoking rockets. That was close.
0: Look at that. If you men hadn't come for me, I'd be buried under several tons of dirt right now.
2: Let's get out of here. There could be another landslide.
1: Commander, look up there. How are we going to get out? The landslide has swept away most of the ledge.
0: He's right. We can get as high as a sluice gate, but from then on, it's sheer wall.
2: Let's get up to what's left of the ledge. We'll be out of the water at least. All right, Craig, get on the ledge.
0: Okay. All clear.
2: Go ahead, Happy.
1: There. All right, sir. Here, I'll give you a hand.
2: Thanks.
1: Gee, look at the water now. It's halfway up the ladder.
0: Yeah, and look back up the canyon. It's streaming down at big waves.
1: Commander, do you think it'll come as high as the ledge?
2: Look at the watermark of previous floods. It comes this high because of the sluice gate.
1: Wow.
0: Even if the water doesn't come over the ledge, we're stuck here.
2: If that sluice gate were only open, we could go through the spillway to the other side of the dam. There's a ladder on that side, too. I saw it coming up.
1: How can we get it open?
2: We can't. The control machinery is at the top of the dam. It's operated by remote control from a station far down the valley.
1: Say, maybe they'll open the gate.
0: By that time, it won't do us any good. See that line painted 10 feet over the gate? The water has to reach that level before the flood warning sounds.
2: He's right, Happy.
0: Looks like I led you fellows into a trap. If I'd only managed to get the ship over the dam.
2: Oh, it isn't your fault, Craig.
0: Well, I suppose we might as well sit down on the crates. Relax.
1: I'd be careful of my feet if I were you, Craig. Don't let the metal in your boot buckles hit that meteor.
0: Meteor? What are you talking about?
1: There's a meteor in that crate. That's what we were worried about. If certain metals touch it, they explode.
2: Craig, get off that crate.
0: Huh?
2: But quickly, Happy. Give me a hand with that meteor.
1: What do you mean, sir?
2: Let's get this meteor rolling down the slope of the ledge.
1: Into the water?
2: No, toward the dam. If it gets up enough speed, it might crash into that sluice gate.
0: Sure, but we'll be going fast enough to knock that gate out.
1: Well, no, sir. Hey, Commander. That gate is solid steel.
2: Exactly.
1: Hey, solid steel, like the first power shovel scoop. Okay, Commander, I get it.
2: Craig, get over behind that other crate. If this works, there's going to be quite an explosion. Careful, Happy. Remove your cadet ring.
1: Yes, sir. It'd be a pretty painful way to find if the meteor has platinum in it. Hey, this thing is sure hard to move.
2: After we get it rolling, it won't be so bad. At least it's lighter here on Venus than it was on Earth. Watch your feet.
1: We've got it rolling, sir.
2: Quickly now. Get behind the Endurium crate.
1: Hope it doesn't wobble off into the water.
2: Craig, keep your head down.
1: Commander, it worked. There's a great big hole in the sluice gate.
2: Come on, let's get off this ledge into the spillway.
0: Yeah, let's get through before the water does.
1: Hey, Commander, can you see through the dam to the valley? There's our ship.
0: Now, that's a beautiful sight.
1: Commander, what about Professor King? What's he?

0: Going to say,
1: I'm afraid the professor will have to be content with telling another story about the big one that got away.
2: An exciting preview of next week's thrilling Space Patrol adventure in just a moment. But first, gang, here's something that's more fun than anything you ever owned. Something that rates as the biggest value we have ever offered. Something new, different, exciting. I'm speaking of that wonderful new thrill, Space Patrol Space Binoculars. I call it a wonderful new thrill because this amazing piece of Space Patrol equipment makes it possible for you to see houses, buildings, cars, and people way off in the distance. Yes, sir, when you look through your Space Patrol Space Binoculars, you can see what's going on blocks and blocks away. And when you look through your Space Binoculars, you don't even have to hold them. 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Makes you look like somebody from outer space, because when you wear your binoculars, they stand out from your eyes a full 3.5 inches. Now, that's right, I'm not talking about flimsy little goggles or a mask. 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The real McCoy, in other words, real binoculars. They're made of solid black plastic, and they have a bright red leather-like trimming that makes them look terrific. 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And hey, when you look through the other end of your space binoculars, they smallify. Yes, sir, they do the opposite. Instead of making far-off things look close, they work the other way around. They make close things look far away. Lots of fun. Now, gang, to get a pair of these space binoculars, a pair exactly like Buzz Corey wears, do this. 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And now, a preview of next week's exciting Space Patrol adventure. Buzz and Happy are on the third moon of Jupiter in their spacesuits, attempting to pull Major Robertson out of a crevice into which he's fallen. Buzz has lowered Happy into the crevice where thousands of beetle-like insects are swarming, impervious to the cold and lack of atmosphere.
3: Lower me a couple more feet, sir. Gone, these bugs? That's it, sir.
4: Loop the rope under the Major's arms, Happy.
3: Just a minute, sir. Till I brush off some of these insects. Hey, some of them just won't brush off.
4: They're awful. They're on my suit, too.
3: Yes, and all over the Major's. Hey, Commander, they're eating through our spacesuits.
4: We gotta get the Major out of there and get back to the ship. If these insects puncture our suits, we're finished.
2: 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Travel into the future with Buzz Corey, Commander-in-Chief of the Space Patrol. Space Patrol, an original Mike Moser production starring Ed Kemmerer as Commander Corey and Lynn Osborne as Cadet Happy, was written by Lou Houston and directed by Larry Robertson. Other players were Norman Jolly, Ken Mayer, and Bela Kovach. 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
16: 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Beware, the nightmares are just beginning.

Once again, the keeper of the book has opened the ponderous door to the secret vault, wherein is kept the great sealed book, in which is recorded all the secrets and mysteries of mankind through the ages. Here are tales of every kind, tales of murder, of madness, of dark deeds strange and terrible beyond all belief. Keeper of the book, I would know what tale we tell this time. Open the great book and let us read. Slowly, the great book opens. One by one, the keeper of the book turns the pages and stops. Ah, the strange story of an old lady who for 40 years lived alone in a huge old New England mansion. A mansion in which death was the master. The tale is titled, To Have and to Hold.

0: Here is a tale to have and to hold, as it is written in the pages of the sealed book. Our story begins at a small New England railroad station, as a train stops to discharge a lone passenger. The passenger, a young, attractive girl of 20, looks about the station with an air of uncertainty.
1: Looking for a cab, miss?
2: Yes, please.
1: Yeah, get right in. Here, I'll take your bag.
2: Thank you.
1: Where to, miss?
2: The Bradley Estate, please.
1: Could you say a Bradley Estate?
2: Why, yes. You know where it is, don't you?
1: Sure. Everyone does. In fact, I was just getting ready to go out there to deliver these packages.
2: Oh, good.
1: Miss, are you sure you want to go out to the Bradley Estate? Why, they ain't had a visitor in 40 years.
2: Why, that's funny.
1: You a Bradley?
2: Yes. My family lives in California, and none of us have ever seen our relatives here in the East. I'm attending college nearby and thought I'd pay my aunt a surprise visit.
1: Oh. Well, miss, I'd forget the idea if I were you. Take the next train back.
2: Oh, no. Not after I've come 70 miles. I'm not going back to college until I've seen my aunt. Driver, please tell me what you know about my aunt.
1: Well, just about the time I come to the village 10 years ago to drive this cab, the old servant your aunt used to send for supplies died.
2: Yes?
1: She didn't get another servant, but hired me to bring supplies out to the estate once a week.
2: I see. What does my aunt look like?
1: I don't know, miss. I ain't never seen her. No one has seen her for 40 years.
2: But you just said she'd hired you.
1: Well, she did, but not directly. A banker fella come down from Boston and hired me.
2: Didn't he go out to the estate to see her?
1: No. He just arranged things in the village and took the first train back to Boston. Once in a while, your aunt writes to him.
2: Oh. Well, what are in these packages you have for my aunt?
1: Well, some of them have food, but mostly it's things she's ordered for her husband. Clothes, cigars, and books, and... Well, in fact, I got a new suit for him right here. Best that money can buy, too. I ain't never seen him, neither.
2: Just doesn't make sense, does it?
1: No, ma'am. It certainly don't.
0: Jane stared into the fast-falling dusk, seeking her first glimpse of her father's birthplace. As they turned into a private road, she was able to make out the many towers of the old mansion and the hundreds of windows, behind which was the unknown and the secrets of 40 years.
2: I had no idea it'd be so large.
1: There's over 80 rooms in it. Used to be a show place 40 years ago.
2: And the two of them live in that mansion? All alone?
1: Yeah.
2: There isn't a light showing in the whole house.
1: No, hardly ever is. Well, come on. We go in the back entrance here. Just follow me.
2: All right.
1: That's it. Now, I'll just set these packages I brought right down here on the porch. There.
2: What's in that box you're picking up?
1: A note from your aunt telling me what to bring for next week. Seems your uncle's running out of cigars. She wants me to order more.
2: You going to knock?
1: We're all right.
2: Surely she heard the car approach the house.
1: It ain't no use, miss. You better come back to the village with me.
2: No. No, perhaps she'd open the door if you were to leave me here alone. Won't you please go?
1: Well, just as you say, miss, I just hope you'll be all right.
2: Oh, I will. It's getting cold. I do wish she... She's unlocking it.
0: As the door slowly swung open, Jane saw her Aunt Olivia for the first time. Olivia stood with one hand white and tense gripping the door, while the other hand shakily held a lamp. The light revealed deep, savage lines in her strong face. Her voice trembled as she spoke.
3: What do you want?
2: I'm Jane Bradley, your brother Richard's daughter.
3: Richard's daughter?
2: Yes. May I come in?
3: Yes. Yes, do. But we must be very quiet. I don't want to wake my husband.
2: Oh, yes, of course.
3: We'll go into the drawing room so as not to disturb him.
0: The light of the lamp cast an eerie glow in the great hallway as Jean followed her aunt into what had once been the most beautiful drawing room in New England. Jane's eye was caught by a faded portrait over the fireplace.
2: Whose portrait is that, Aunt Olivia? He's so handsome.
3: That's my husband, Christopher.
2: Oh.
3: And he's just as handsome today as he was then. Everyone's always loved and admired him.
2: I'm sure of that.
3: That costume he's wearing, it's the one he wore the night of the New Year's Eve masquerade ball. Come, my dear, I'll show you the ballroom.

0: And now to continue the story, to have and to hold, as it is written in the sealed book. Jane, a look of wonder on her face, followed her Aunt Olivia down a long, dark hall. A hall that was musty with decay. Olivia stopped and opened a large door.
1: This is the ballroom.
2: Why, it's so huge.
1: There were 500 people here that New Year's Eve. Oh, I can remember how beautiful the ballroom was.
0: And Olivia, the lamp held high, stood entranced, as though listening to strains of music of long ago at that gay New Year's Eve ball, listening to a younger and happier Olivia.
2: Oh, Chris, there's never been a ball like this, and I've never been so happy. Do you like my costume?
3: Your costume? Oh, yes, it's very lovely.
2: Thank you, darling. Oh, Chris, you look wonderful as a Spanish cavalier. The women can't keep their eyes off you.
3: Where's your cousin Amy?
2: Amy? Oh, the child is around somewhere. Chris, why don't we announce our engagement tonight? It would be a wonderful way to welcome in the year 1900.
3: No. Not tonight, Olivia.
2: Why wait? I want everyone to know you're mine.
4: Good evening, Olivia. Chris?
3: Oh, Amy. Oh, you look like a dream in that costume.
4: Thank you, Chris. Olivia, Judge Parker wants to see you for a moment.
2: Oh, very well. Will you excuse me, Chris?
3: Of course.
2: I'll be back in a minute.
4: Will you excuse me, Chris? I have to
3: speak. Amy, wait. Why have you been avoiding me lately?
4: I haven't been avoiding you. Chris, please let me go.
3: You know that I love you, don't you, Amy?
4: No, Chris. It's Olivia you love and are going to marry.
3: Olivia and I will never be married.
4: You don't know what Olivia's like when she can't get what she wants. And she wants you.
3: You do love me. Don't you, Amy?
4: Yes, yes, but it's no use, Chris. Why, Olivia's my cousin. Her family brought me up.
3: Just leave everything to me.
2: I thought I'd never break away from Judge Parker. Oh, Chris, darling. He wanted to know when you and I were going to announce our engagement. Why, Amy, is anything wrong? You look ill.
4: No, I'm all right.
3: I want to talk to you where we won't be disturbed. Can't we go into the drawing room?
2: Of course, darling. Come along. We won't be disturbed here. Now, what did you want to talk to me about?
3: Olivia, I can't go through with our marriage.
2: Oh, darling. Don't say that, even as a joke.
3: I'm not joking, Olivia. I've never loved you. If I've spoken of marriage, it was because there wasn't anyone else. But now there is.
2: Someone else? Who?
3: Amy.
2: Amy? So that's it. Well, she can't have you, do you hear? You're mine, and you always will be. And I'm not giving you up.
3: You haven't any choice. Amy and I love each other, and we're going to...
2: No, if I can't have you, no one else shall.
3: Oh, Olivia, you're hysterical. Put that letter opener.
2: You're mine, and no one else is going to get you. No one.
3: Olivia, give me that letter opener.
2: No one shall have you. No one.
3: Olivia, perhaps this will bring you to your senses.
2: Ow!
3: Look out, Olivia. Olivia. Olivia, speak to me.
4: How is she, Doctor?
3: She will be all right, won't she?
5: Well, it was quite a serious blow she got in the back of her head.
4: Oh, Doctor, she's regaining consciousness.
6: Chris. Chris, where are you?
3: Here I am, Olivia.
6: Where? Why don't you put the lights on? It's so dark in here.
4: But the lights are... Chris, why is it so dark? Why can't I see?
5: Now, Olivia, you're going to be all right. You've just lost your sight temporarily.
4: You mean I'm blind? Chris, where are you? Don't leave me.
3: I'm here, Olivia.
4: Oh, Chris, don't leave me. I'm frightened, terribly frightened.
3: No, you mustn't worry. You heard what Dr. Marshall said. You've only lost your sight temporarily.
4: Oh, you're just saying that to make me feel better. I know you are.
5: I'd better give you a sedative so that you can sleep. You two had better leave now.
3: You must get some rest, Olivia. I'll be back later.
4: Chris, you will come back. You will, won't you?
3: Yes, of course. Good night.
4: Good night, Olivia. Good night, Chris. Chris, what's happened is all my fault.
3: No, Amy, it's mine. It was I who struck her and caused her blindness.
4: Chris, no matter how we feel about each other, you can't leave her now that she's blind.
3: Yes, Amy, I know. Olivia and I will be married as soon as possible.
0: A few weeks passed. Then one day, a small group gathered in the dining room to see Chris and Olivia married. The guests all remarked how radiant and happy the bride appeared. As the minister asked the time-honored question, "Do you take this man to love and honor, to have and to hold as long as you both shall live?" The bride smiled happily as she agreed.
2: Is that you, Chris?
3: Yes, Olivia.
2: Oh, it's getting so that I can recognize everyone's footsteps, particularly yours. Where were you, darling? I've missed you so.
3: I was in the library, trying to work on my new book.
2: But you weren't in the library when I sent my maid down to find you. Where were you then?
3: Oh, I don't know. Probably walking in the garden.
2: You will spend the afternoon with me, won't you, Chris?
3: But I was planning to go back to work on my book this afternoon.
2: Oh, darling, can't you let it go until tomorrow? I'm so lonely without you.
3: All right, Olivia.
2: Thank you, darling.
3: I seem to be doing less and less work as time goes on.
2: Oh, please don't be angry. It's 2 months today since we were married.
3: 2 months today.
2: Oh, and they've been the happiest months in my whole life. Oh, Chris, I couldn't live without you.
4: Hello, Chris. Where's Olivia?
3: She's in her room.
4: Oh, Chris, you don't look well. Is anything wrong?
3: Amy, I can't go on this way anymore. I've had about as much of Olivia in these past 2 months as I can stand.
4: Oh, please, Chris, you mustn't talk like that.
3: You don't know what it's like. She always wants to know where I've been, who I've seen, what I've been doing. She doesn't let me alone for a moment.
4: But you mustn't feel that way about it, Chris. Why, she loves you.
3: If it's love, it's an insane love. She's smothering me to death with her constant attention. Why, I haven't been able to work on my book for 2 weeks now.
4: Yes, I know.
3: I can't escape from her for a moment. When I'm not with her, she has the servants spying on me.
4: Oh, no, Chris, you must be mistaken.
3: I'm not, I tell you. I can't go on this way much longer. I just can't.
2: Is that you, Amy?
4: Yes, Olivia. I've come to read to you.
2: Where's Chris? What's he doing?
4: He's in the library writing.
2: But I wanted him to read to me this evening.
4: Now, Olivia, you know how anxious Chris is to finish his book.
2: With all the money I have, he doesn't need to waste his time writing books.
4: It's more than just money, Olivia. Chris writes because he has the desire to.
2: Yes, and you encourage him, don't you, Amy? Well, I won't have it.
4: Why, Amy,
2: you're wearing my brooch.
4: Well, this brooch isn't yours. It's a duplicate I had. Olivia, how did you know I was wearing this brooch?
2: Oh,
4: Olivia, you can see. You're no longer blind.
2: Well, what if I can? It's none of your business.
4: All this time you've been pretending, keeping it a secret from Chris and all of us.
2: I suppose now you're going to tell him. Then he won't feel obligated to me anymore, and the two of you can go away together. That's what you're going to do, isn't it?
4: I am going to tell Chris, but I'm not going away with him, Olivia.
2: You're lying. You've always wanted him, always. You hate me because I'm married to him.
4: Olivia, you're becoming hysterical. You must control yourself.
2: If it weren't for you, he'd love me. He was mine until you came along. But you aren't going to come between us any longer.
4: Olivia, what's wrong with you? Stay away from me.
2: With you gone, he'll be mine.
4: Olivia, you mustn't... Olivia!
2: I'll strangle you with my own two hands like this. And with you gone, I'll always have Chris. Always, always... I didn't want to kill you, Amy. But you tried to take Chris from me. Oh, if they find her body like this, they'll put me in prison. And then I'll lose Chris. Oh, I must do something. If her body were badly burned, they couldn't tell I'd murdered her. Yes. Yes, that's it. I could say I heard her lighting the lamp, and there was an accident, and her clothes caught on fire. I was helpless. Yes, yes, that's it. I must burn her body, and then they'll never know I killed her.

0: And now to continue the story, to have and to hold, as it is written in the sealed book. The weeks that followed Amy's accidental death were full of anguish for Chris. More and more he took to drink, trying to forget the death of the girl he loved.
1: Oh, darling, you've been drinking so much lately.
2: Well, what else is there to do?
1: Oh, Chris, you mustn't talk like that.
2: Why not? Now that Amy's dead, what difference can it make?
1: Oh, Chris, please.
2: The only way I can bear to live with you is to drink.
1: Chris, how can you be so cruel? You know I'd do anything for you, anything.
2: You've done enough. I'm through. I'm leaving you, do you understand?
1: No, Chris, you can't. You're mine, do you hear? You can't leave me.
2: You've done nothing to make me love you. Now we're through.
1: No. No, you can't say that. Not after I killed to keep you.
2: Killed to keep me? Oh, I see. Amy's burning to death wasn't an accident. Was it?
1: Chris!
2: Was it?
1: Chris, my arm, you're hurting.
2: It wasn't an accident, was it?
1: No! She found out that I wasn't blind anymore, that I'd recovered my eyesight. I couldn't let her tear you and spoil everything.
2: Murray.
1: I only did it because I love you
2: so. It's an insane love. A love that destroys everything.
1: I did it all for you, Chris.
2: There's only one thing left for me to do.
1: Chris! Chris, no!
2: You needn't be afraid of this gun, Olivia. I'm not going to kill you.
1: Chris!
2: This gun is the only escape I have from my memories. And from you.
1: Oh, no, Chris, you can't. You know how much I love you.
0: As Aunt Olivia stood there entranced, reliving memories 40 years old, the lamp cast an eerie glow on her face. Lost in the memories of the past, she forgot about her visitor.
3: Aunt Olivia.
1: Oh, yes.
3: You seemed so far away, as though you were recalling memories of long ago.
1: Oh, I'm sorry. For the moment, I forgot you were here. Yes. Yes, Chris and I still talk about that masquerade party.
3: You think I might see Uncle Christopher?
4: Yes, yes. But we mustn't wake him if he's asleep.
3: Oh, no, of course not. Here, I'll carry the lamp, Aunt Olivia.
4: His room is at the head of these stairs, on the right.
3: Don't you think you ought to have the house cleaned, Aunt Olivia? Everything's so old and dusty.
4: Oh, Chris won't hear of anything being changed. I do hope he likes this new suit I've ordered for him. He's always been so particular.
3: Was this his room?
4: Yes. Now, be very quiet while I open the door. Chris? Mm. Chris, are you awake? We have a visitor.
3: Is it all right for me to come in, Aunt Olivia?
4: Yes, yes. But you mustn't disturb him.
3: I won't. It's so dark in here, and this lamp doesn't give much light. I hope Uncle Christopher doesn't...
1: Oh, you've dropped the lamp. He's awake now. Oh, I'm terribly sorry, Chris. I told her not to make any noise.
5: Miss Bradley, where are you? Are you all right? Answer me. I thought I heard you screaming when I came in. It's kind of hard to find my way around this small flashlight. What's wrong? Why'd you scream?
1: Over there. Huh? In that corner of the room.
5: Well, there's nothing there but a bed. And... Oh. It can't be.
1: Oh, it's horrible. Horrible.
5: A glass coffin with a skeleton in it.
4: It's a lovely suit, Chris. It just came. And I also ordered some fresh cigars for you, darling. Is there anything else you want?
0: And so ends the tale, to have and to hold, as it is written in the sealed book. The body of Christopher Drake, which for 40 years had been encased by a glass coffin, was removed from the old mansion and buried. Shortly afterwards, Olivia died. Her last words were, "I'm coming, Chris."

And now, keeper of the book, before you close the great volume, show us the tale we tell next time. This one. Ah, yes. The strange story of a scoundrel who became wealthy through swindling hundreds of innocent people, only to discover that all his money couldn't protect him from justice. A tale titled Murderer Unknown.

No. No, stay where you are. 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For this is a time of mystery. A time when imagination is free and moves forward swiftly, silently. This is The Haunting Hour.

return. Exceedingly strange is this world, and of all the things in it, the strangest are the ways of men. There are those who harbor up bitterness, along whose network of nerves, taut as fiddle strings, lurks the primordial passion which branded Cain. And there are those whose thoughts are like lighted shadows against the stars, and the fiber of whose individuality throbs to beauty and the revelation of music. This is the story of two men, and of the role a piece of music and a searing flame played in their destiny.

0: Two men, Matt and Stuart Bannock, twin brothers held together by the tenuous cobweb of blood ties, but poles apart in the warp of their lives. Matt, brooding and neurotic. Stuart, teeming with vigor, brilliant as a shaft of morning sunlight. That is Stuart playing.
1: You're always playing that infernal piece. Why, Stuart, why?
2: Matt, you've asked me that before. I like it. It's my favorite. You'd understand if you were a musician.
1: That's right. Rub it in. You're a musician and I'm not. I can't play a note.
2: Matt.
1: So you're talented and I'm not.
2: I didn't mean it that way.
1: You're admired by everyone and I'm not. And no matter what you meant. The fact is, I'm just a forgotten half of twin brothers. Everything conspires against me.
2: Matt, come on. You just haven't found yourself yet, that's all.
1: Haven't found myself. I find that I've been robbed.
2: Robbed?
1: Yes, my dear Stuart, robbed. And apparently there's nothing I can do about it.
2: What are you talking about?
1: Nothing.
2: But Matt, you've never said anything to me about it. When did it happen?
1: When we were born.
2: Afraid I don't follow you.
1: That's the trouble. I followed you. You were born first, ahead of me.
2: Sure, by all of 10 minutes, but what of it? I don't see that that means anything.
1: Oh, naturally, you wouldn't. Those who ride never understand why those who walk are footsore. Those who possess don't understand the hunger of those in want.
2: Matt, you're talking in riddles. What are you trying to say?
1: I say you're a robber, a thief.
2: I...
1: Yes, you, my own twin brother. You're stolen from me.
2: Matt, I don't understand. What have I taken from you?
1: Talent. Personality. The intangible things that mark the difference between one man and another.
2: Talent. Personality. Afraid I'm confused. I don't know what you're talking about.
1: Did you ever wonder why people have no trouble telling us apart?
2: No, I can't say that I have.
1: Look. Here we are, twins. Identical twins. We look alike in every respect. Yet no one ever calls you Matt or me Stuart. Do you know why?
2: Why?
1: Because they can sense the difference between us, that's why. Because the man who has and the man has not.
2: Oh, don't look so amazed, Stuart.
1: It's true. You're the one who has, and I'm the one who has not. And the things I lack are the qualities you have in overabundance. Strength, imagination, vigor and talent, all the things that you've robbed from me.
2: Matt, you're not making sense.
1: Oh, yes, I am. I've thought it all out carefully. I've had years to do it, Stuart, and now I know.
2: Now you know what?
1: That a person is born with just so much luck or strength or talent. With twins, it has to be divided. There isn't quite enough of everything to go around, so one twin takes more than his fair share. He robs the other, just as you've robbed me, Stuart.
2: It's quite a theory, Matt.
1: It's a fact. A fact from which there can be only one escape for me.

0: Mavis?
1: Yes, Matt?
0: Well, that is, you look very lovely today.
1: Oh, thank you, kind sir.
0: Well, you're always beautiful.
1: Such flattery.
0: It isn't flattery. You know I mean it. Mavis, you know how I feel about you.
1: Please, Matt, we've gone all through that before.
0: I can't help it, Mavis. I love you. I'd do anything for you. I'd even kill for you.
1: Matt!
0: Yes, I'd kill for you. I can't stand the thought of some other man possessing you. I tell you, I won't allow it.
1: Please, please, Matt, you're all excited.
0: Well, why shouldn't I be? You expect me to stand by and do nothing while another man steals all the things that I want?
1: No one is taking anything from you, Matt. I just don't love you, that's all.
0: Tell me the truth, Mavis. Is there someone else?
1: Yes.
0: I thought so. I thought so. He always stands in the way of my happiness.
1: He? But I haven't said who it is.
0: You don't have to. I know.
1: Well, then you must be psychic.
0: Don't joke, Mavis. It isn't funny. Not to me.
1: I'm sorry.
0: Everyone is always sorry for me. Poor Matt, they say. He's not at all like Stuart, his twin brother. Oh, poor Matt. Isn't it too bad he isn't a musician, too? Oh, poor Matt.
1: Oh, Matt, please.
0: It's Stuart you love, isn't it?
1: I didn't say.
0: You don't have to. I can see it in your eyes. Why are you afraid to tell me?
1: I don't know. Maybe it's because of what I see in your eyes. I'll tell you what. I'll make you a promise. As soon as the news of my engagement is ready to be released, you'll be the first to know.
0: Thanks.
1: No. Now you feel like killing anyone?
0: Yes, more than ever.

0: Mavis?
1: Yes, Stuart.
0: Well, that is, you look very lovely today.
1: Thank you, kind sir.
0: But then you're always beautiful. Mavis, what's the matter? You look faint.
1: Oh, it's nothing. I just remembered something that someone else said.
0: You mean there are others crazy enough to think you're beautiful, too?
1: So I've been led to believe.
0: I thought I was the only one.
1: You are the only one.
0: Oh, Mavis, Mavis, darling. I love you.
1: And I love you.
0: Oh, this is wonderful. You're wonderful. Everything's wonderful. I want to tell the whole world about us.
1: Oh, but I promised to let someone be the first to know.
0: Who is it? Anyone I know?
1: It's a, Stuart.
0: Hmm?
1: You will be careful, won't you?
0: Careful? Careful of what, dear?
1: Of, it's nothing. I guess I'm just being silly.
0: No, no, you're adorable. Come here. Now, still feel silly?
1: No, no. Oh, but, Stuart, darling.
0: Yes, dear?
1: Do be careful. For my sake, please.

0: Who's there? I said, who's there?
1: It's I.
0: Oh, Matt. Had me worried for a moment. I didn't know who it was. Guess I'm kind of nervous tonight. Mavis said something about being... Well, Matt. Matt, what's that you're carrying?
1: A bottle.
0: What's in it?
1: A liquid.
0: A what?
1: Gasoline. Matt! Matt, what's the big idea? See this match in my hand? Yeah. That ought to give you your answer.
0: Matt, that's dangerous.
1: For you, not for me. What are you saying?
0: You won't rob me this time, Stuart. You've taken talent and personality from me. Now you want the girl I love.
1: But...
0: I can't stand the thought of some other man possessing Mavis, I tell you, and I won't allow it. That I didn't know. Well, you do now! I'm going to set the house on fire, and you're going to be burned alive, dear brother.
1: Matt.
0: You can't get out! The flames will have you trapped there in the corner, but I can get out. I'm standing here by the door.
1: Matt!
0: Matt, don't strike that match.
1: Goodbye, Stuart! I'm paying you back for robbing me.
0: Matt,
1: all I have to do is throw the burning match into the liquid at your feet. Like this!

0: in there?
1: Oh, my fiance is in there. Let go of me, officer, please.
0: Sorry, but no one can go into that house. It's a solid mass of flames.
1: Please, please.
0: Nothing doing.
2: Look, there's somebody at the window.
0: He's going to jump.
1: Oh, let it be, Stuart.

0: him up, Mike. He's still alive. I'm going to call an ambulance. And what do you want?
1: May I see him?
0: Well, you better not, lady.
1: Oh, but please,
2: You happen to know the people who lived in this house?
1: Yes. My fiancé and his twin brother. Oh, let me see which it is.
0: Well, all right. There. Do you recognize him? Well, which is it?
1: I don't know.

0: Matt and Stuart Bannock, twin brothers, yet different as day and night. Matt, bitter and neurotic. Stuart, a brilliant pianist whose favorite music is one of Chopin's nocturnes. Both are in love with Mavis, who loves Stuart. Matt believes he has been robbed of talent and personality by being born a twin. He sets fire to the Bannock house to kill Stuart, but he too is trapped in the flames. One man leaps from the burning building. Which is it? Matt or Stuart?
1: And the chief says there's no doubt it was a case of arson.
2: That so?
1: Yep. We found the fellow who sold the gasoline. He swears it was Matt Bannock who bought it.
2: He's positive, huh?
1: Yep. Says he knew both Stuart and Matt all their lives. Has never mistaken one for the other.
2: Makes the case pretty easy then, doesn't it, Kelly?
1: Bain, how long you been on the arson squad?
3: Oh, about 2 months.
1: Well, Bain, when you've been on it as long as I have, you'll know there's no such thing as a really easy case.
2: We've got the survivor, haven't we?
1: Yep. Got him under guard in the hospital.
2: Then all we have to do is identify him. What's so tough about that?
1: Oh, nothing. Nothing at all. Except the guys were identical twins and this fellow's badly banged up. And nobody knows whether it's Matt or Stuart.
2: No way of identifying him? By fingerprints or something?
1: No, we've checked everywhere. Their prints have never been filed.
2: Well,
1: Yeah, go on, I'm listening.
2: Oh, why can't we get him to talk and identify himself?
1: We've tried that. He talks all right. He'll talk your arm off if you let him. But getting him to make sense, that's a different story.
4: Mavis. Mavis?
5: Yes?
4: I want Mavis. I love Mavis. Will you tell her that when you see her?
5: Yes, I'll tell her.
4: Make her come to me. Without her, I'm lost and everything is wasted.
5: Oh, try to rest, please.
4: You're not like Mavis.
5: Shh, shh. Now, you must be quiet so you can get well.
4: Shall I tell you a secret? I love her. Everybody loves her, but I love her most.
5: She loves you, too.
4: How do you know? Who told you? Go away. Tell Mavis I want her.
5: I'll bring her to you if you just go to sleep. And when you wake, she'll be here beside you.
4: Tell her I love her. I'll sleep if you promise to tell Mavis I love her.
5: Yes. Yes, I promise. Now, close your eyes.
1: And that's why we can't get him to identify himself. He doesn't talk sense. His mind's deranged.
2: I see.
1: Well, you got any more brilliant ideas on how we can find out if he's Matt or if he's Stuart?
2: Well,
1: go on, I'm still listening. I got nothing else to do.
2: Have you asked the doctors at the hospital how long it'll be before he recovers his senses?
1: Of course we asked the doctors. That's one of the first things we did when we found we couldn't get anything out of the man ourselves.
2: What'd they say?
1: Oh, they were very helpful. Very helpful indeed. They said as far as they could tell, he might be like that the rest of his life.
2: Gee, that's tough.
1: And then again, he might snap out of it at any time. A shock or something might restore his mind to normal.
2: That gives us some hope. See, Kelly, do you mind if I go along with you the next time you go to the hospital to see him?
1: No, not at all, not at all. What have I got to lose?

0: There it is. 802. This is room.
1: Wasted. Wasted, I tell you. She won't let it. She won't let it. She

0: She won't let it. She won't let it. She's good.
1: Listen to her, will you?
0: It's dark most of the time. Lights go out. She makes it bright again.
1: Kind of gives me the creeps.
0: Tell her to make it bright again.
2: Hello.
0: Someone's here.
2: How are you feeling?
0: I don't know you. Who are you?
2: Oh, just a couple of friends. Who are you?
0: You wouldn't understand. It's the darkness, but she makes
2: it
0: bright.
2: Poor devil.
0: She's Mavis, and I...
1: You're Matt.
0: I...
1: You're Matt, aren't you?
0: I'm Matt. I'm Matt.
1: Huh?
0: I'm tired.
1: But you are Matt Bannock. We know that now.
0: I love Mavis.
1: Stop bluffing. You're Matt Bannock. You know you are.
0: I know I am. I am Matt Bannock. Yes. Yes, I am Matt Bannock. I'm Matt Bannock, and I've been robbed. Mavis. Mavis makes the darkness bright.
1: Stop that.
0: I...
1: Now repeat after me. I am Matt Bannock. Go on, say it.
0: It's
2: no use being this cracked.
1: I think he's faking. What's your name?
0: I'm Stuart Bannock. I'm Stuart Bannock, and I have everything because
1: your name?
0: I'm Matt Bannock. I'm Matt, and I've been robbed of my heritage.
1: What's your name?
0: I love Mavis. I love Mavis because she makes everything right.
1: Oh, I give up. He's
0: crying. Love...
2: Yep, let's get out of here.
0: I love Mavis.
2: Well, Matt Bannock or Stuart Bannock, whichever he is leaving the hospital today. Girl Mavis has taken him to her home.
1: Why?
2: Well, it seems she and Stuart became engaged the very day of the fire. She doesn't know whether this fellow is Matt or Stuart, but she isn't taking any chances. You know how loyal women can be.
1: Yeah.
2: I'd like to forget the whole case, but the chief won't stand for that. He won't rest or let us rest till he proves who the survivor is.
1: Yeah. But even if he is Matt, we can't get a conviction. The man is mentally unbalanced.
2: Or else he's putting on a darn good act. And an act always has a flaw that shows up in time. But whatever it is, he's still getting away with murder.
3: You're home now. This is your new home.
0: Home?
3: Yes.
0: I am home.
3: Yes. This is where you'll get well and strong again.
0: Strong? I will be strong again.
3: You see? You've spoken two rational sentences in succession.
0: Home.
3: Maybe the association of ideas and objects will help. Come along. Come along with me. That's it.
0: I like to be home. I like to be home.
3: Now, sit right down here. That's it. Look what's in front of you. See? It's a piano.
0: A piano?
3: Yes, a piano. Play it. Play the piano.
0: Piano.
3: Watch me. See? Like this. Now you do that.
0: Piano.
3: Here. Let me help you. Put your hands on the keys. Like this. Now play. Please.
0: Piano.
3: Please try. 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

0: Here, drink this glass of milk.
1: If you see Mavis, you tell her I love her.
0: Yes, I'll tell her. But first, take this glass. There, that's better. Oh, I'm so sorry for you.
1: Everyone is always sorry for me.
0: What?
1: I don't want to drink this. I'm tired. I'm tired of this.
0: Oh, you sound like
1: Mavis. Tired of it all. Robbed. Robbed of talent and personality.
0: Oh, no, no, it can't be.
1: I said robbed.
0: Don't wave your arm like that. You're allowed to upset the table.
1: I can't stand the thought of some other man possessing Mavis.
0: That's words.
1: Robbed.
0: He said that the day you...
1: I won't allow it.
0: Oh, be careful of that table. There's a burning chafing dish on it.
1: I tell you, I won't allow it.
0: Oh, the table! Now you've overturned it.
1: I won't allow it.
0: The rug!
1: I won't.
0: The rug is on fire. It's on fire. Get out.

0: of the way. Get out of the way while I put out this fire. Stand over there. Stand over there by the piano. There. There, the fire is out. Do you hear? The fire is out.
1: Fire? Fire?
0: Don't come near me. Stay there by the piano. Yes, by the piano.
1: Piano.

Exceedingly strange is this world, and of all the things in it, the strangest are the ways of men. This is the story of two men, and of the role a piece of music and a searing flame played in their destiny. Two men, Matt and Stuart Bannock, twin brothers, held together by the tenuous cobweb of blood ties, but poles apart in the warp of their lives. Matt, brooding and neurotic. Stuart, teeming with vigor, brilliant as a shaft of morning sun.

From shadows and stillness, mystery weaves a spell of strangest fascination, charging the mind with doubts and fears. 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
1: 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The hermit knows of them all. Turn out your light. Turn them out. Ah. Have you heard the story? Reflected image, eh? Then listen while the hermit tells you the story.

0: Dan. 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I can't go a step farther.
1: Gotta keep going.
0: Oh, this heat. This desert heat. I can't go on.
1: Listen, Taylor. If we keep going, we're bound to strike civilization before long.
0: Don't be such a devil, Dan. I gotta rest.
1: All right. For a few minutes, then.
0: Desert. Desert. I hate it. Walking for hours. Sun beating down.
1: Stop it, Taylor. You can't go on that way. If you do, you'll go loco.
0: Come on. Let me have a drink of water.
1: We should wait till the sun goes down. Do us more good, then.
0: You are the devil, holding out on water. My tongue's like a bale of cotton.
1: All right. You think I'm a devil, hold out and out. There isn't any more water.
0: No more water?
1: We drained the last when we took that drink 4 or 5 hours ago.
0: I don't believe it. Let me have a bottle.
1: Here.
0: No water. No more water. No more water.
1: Now, listen. Don't do no good to get panicky. Only make your thirst worse. Crying out like that. Just another day would bring us into a settlement.
0: Lost. Our bones will bleach white here on the desert.
1: Sit back and rest. It's getting cooler now.
0: Dan, look. Look over there, atop that rise of sand.
1: I'm looking.
0: Do you see her standing there?
1: I see the dead stump of a tree. So do you.
0: I see her. A beautiful woman. The breeze blow on her dress. So cool-like. And Dan, she's waving to us, beckoning us to come on.
1: Taylor, where are you going? Come back here.
0: Wait. I'm coming. I see you. Don't go away. I'll get up. Just wait, that's all. Wait.
2: Follow me. I'll take you to our cabin.
0: Cabin? Water.
2: There's a well near the cabin. Follow me.
0: Dan, she's real. She's telling us to follow her. Dan, hurry.
2: Follow me. Follow me to the cabin. All the water that you wanted then. Follow me.
0: Dan. Dan!
1: Taylor, you've got to get a hold of yourself.
0: I talked to her. There was a woman here. It was no dead tree. She said to follow her. That way. East, she said, to the cabin and water. Dan, you gotta believe. You gotta try it. Help me up, Dan.
1: Taylor, you're seeing things.
0: No, you gotta try. She was here, and she said to follow her.
1: I can't believe you saw anyone.
0: It's worth trying, isn't it, Dan? I talked to her. She said to walk this way. Come on.
1: It's getting too dark to see, Taylor. We ought to...
0: Oh, you're gonna try.
1: Well...
0: Come on.
1: Where's the woman now?
0: She went ahead. I saw her move this way.
1: Hello? Hello? See? No one answers. You didn't see any woman.
0: We gotta keep walking this way, Dan.
1: Oh, it's crazy.
0: Cabin. Water. The woman said this way.
1: There wasn't any woman. You've gone off your nut, Taylor. If you don't stop this crazy stuff, I'm gonna leave here in the morning. Strike out for myself.
0: Look. Look. Do you see?
1: Why, all that's good. A light.
0: I told you. Cabin, water, just as a woman said.
1: You must have seen a woman, Taylor. I didn't believe.
0: Come on, Dan, hurry.
1: We've struck real luck. Luck and water. Hello. Hello. We're coming. Hello. No one answers. It ain't a light in a cabin, Taylor. It's a star we see.
0: No. It ain't no star. It's a light in a cabin. Too big for a star.
1: It is pretty big, Taylor. You're right. I can see the shack now.
0: Sure.
1: Come on. The cabin door's open. They've heard us. The woman is waiting for us.
0: Hooray. Water. Water.

0: Take it easy, partner. Don't drink too fast or too much at first.
1: That's enough, Taylor, for now.
0: Where's your outfit, stranger?
1: Lost it 3 days ago.
0: You ain't packing any guns?
1: No, we haven't any.
0: Then you're welcome to stay the night.
2: It was mighty nice of your wife to tell us we were welcome here.
0: What's that, stranger?
2: Your wife, or the woman that told us to follow her here to the cabin and water.
0: I don't savvy what you mean.
2: Funny thing. I could drink forever, but it don't seem to quench my thirst.
1: Let me take the cup now.
0: Both of you better take it easy. Like you said, too much ain't good all of a sudden. Strangers, what are you doing here in the desert?
1: A storm overtook us 4 or 5 days ago. We didn't even have time to unpack the animals.
2: And when the storm was over, horses, outfit, everything gone.
0: I see. What was this about you seeing a woman who directed you here to my cabin?
1: Taylor here, he thought he saw a woman waving to him. A woman who said there was a cabin and a well of water near. But I figured all the time he was seeing things. Sort of a reflected image on the desert sands.
0: Yeah. Folks drifting into insanity are always seeing things on the desert.
1: Sure. I know it. Now, how far away from the nearest settlement?
0: This settlement is about 35 miles due east of here.
1: Not as far as I thought. We can start out in the morning.
0: Sure. I'll give you directions.
1: Fine, partner. Fine. You live here all alone?
0: Yep. My name is Fred Holker.
1: Well, glad to meet you. I'm Dan Torrance. My partner, Taylor Wiley.
0: You're welcome for the night. I'll rustle up some grub. And after eating, I'll tell you a desert story that'll put you seeing a woman on the desert in the small class, as stories go. Yes. I'll tell you a real desert story, if you wouldn't listen. This story will tell you what horrible things the desert can do to folks. It was about 3 years ago that me and my partner got together all our possessions. We sold them for all the profit we could get. Then bought stuff to start out on a prospecting trip. For a while, we didn't strike enough gold to make expenses. Then one morning, Ab and me made a walloping strike and hightailed it to town with our samples.
3: What's all the shooting about, boys?
4: Me and Ab just come from the assaying office, that's what.
3: Go on, what's the news?
4: We stuck it, boys. We stuck it rich.
3: Do you hear that? Holcroft and Ab have struck it.
4: I'll say we stuck it. No more grubbing for us. We're in the money, boys. We're in.
0: Yep, we was rich. The first thing I did was to send back to the settlement for my girl to come out to me. Ab helped me get ready for her. We built this here cabin. Of course, it's no mansion, but it's a sight better than most desert shanties. Well, Lila came out, and we was married in El Toro, and then came back here to the cabin. Lila, she brought things along to pretty up the place. Curtains and such. We was real happy, Ab, Lila, and me. And the gold was still coming in. Night times, Lila and me would make plans as to how we were going to the big cities and live like king and queen. Then one morning, I comes into the cabin. Lila was sitting in that chair where you are sitting now, stranger. And Ab was standing there by the table. I could sense right away that something was up. I says, supper on, Lila?
5: No.
0: Time for grub, ain't it?
5: Maybe so.
6: Go on, Lila. Tell him.
0: Tell me what?
6: Lila don't want to stay here with you anymore, Fred.
0: I reckon Lila's able to talk for herself, Ab. What's this Ab is telling me, Lila?
5: Ab's got it right, Fred. I hate it out here. And you won't give up and say we got enough to move on.
0: Well, now.
5: Let me do the talking. I can't stand it here in the desert. Not any longer. I'll go crazy if I have to be here another day.
0: But I thought...
6: Go on, tell him all of it, Lila. It ain't only the desert you don't like. It's him. Lila's in love with me.
0: Is this true? Lila, tell me. Is it the truth, what I've seen?
5: Yes.
0: Rahab, you desert rat, I'll break every bone in your body.
6: Now, take it easy. You won't touch me so long as I got the draw on you.
0: Fight like a man, you yellow-livered skunk. Put down that gun and fight like a man.
5: Yeah, don't listen to him. Don't you lay a hand on Ab, Fred.
6: I ain't afraid to fight him. There's my gun on the table. Now, come on ahead.
0: Yeah.
3: Who are you?
0: Walk out of here. You're poisoned like a snake.
3: I give up. No. I'll get out.
0: And I'm through with you. You'll crawl on your hands and knees.
3: No, don't. I give up. Stop it.
0: You wing me.
5: I meant to kill you, you skunk.
0: I can still fight this rat with one arm. It you... Kill me. For all your sins, you'll pay. You'll start paying right now.
5: Did I tell the sheriff about you being a murderer?
0: You ain't going to tell the sheriff or nobody else what's happened in this cabin. You're going to do just what I tell you to do. And no more.
7: Beckon them to the cabin that night. Where is she? He? The hermit will tell you before the night is done.
8: And now, the hermit again.
7: Fred Holcroft continues to narrate his strange desert story to the two men who were led to his cabin by a woman. Listen.
0: Well, sir, we buried Ab that night.
6: What do you mean, we?
0: Lila and me. The woman who had betrayed me. I made her handle the shovel. I can remember as well as if it were today. Sobbing and carrying on. But I kept her shoveling. Keep shoveling. Cover up the man you love. Make him a good deep grave. Don't look to me for mercy. Keep digging.
5: You loved me once, Jim. You've got to have mercy.
0: I don't recollect you have no mercy for me. I hope he can still feel things while he's there in the sand. Yeah. I hope the sand chokes him. Burns out his eyes. Get up on your feet. He's buried deep enough now. And you listen to what I'm telling you. If anybody comes this way, we don't know what happened to Abby. You hear? We don't know nothing. can tell by the look in your eyes that you figure I was mighty cruel to Lila. But you got to remember, she had played me dirt. And what's more, she had tried to murder me to save that skunk of a man. I couldn't forget that. I didn't forget it. Every hour, I made her suffer for her sins. I made her work the mine with me. Made her stand out in the blinding storms, in the heat of the sun, till her skin was burned black and her eyes all puffed and faded out. Till her beauty was gone forever. Well, as for me, I was sorting away the gold, burying it right underneath his cabin floor, biding my time, and waiting until I had enough gold to buy whatever I wanted from this life. Then, Lila, she took down with a fever. One night when the moon was riding high, and the sky bright as daylight on the desert sands, she got up from her bed. I tried to stop her.
5: Don't touch me. I'm going away.
0: You're sick, Lila. You can't leave the cabin.
5: I'm going to Ab.
0: To Ab, is it? Ain't you suffering enough for your sins? You still got to mention his name?
5: Let go of me, Fred. I gotta find Ab.
0: Go then. And never come back to this cabin. Never come back. I stood at the door of this cabin watching her stagger away in the moonlight night. I never searched for her body. Her bones are bleached white by now from the sun. As for me, well, I always figured on moving on. But the sun and the desert, the scorching sands and the wild winds blowing, all of it sort of got into my blood. And I've stayed on here, hoarding my gold. But one of these days, I'll be pulling out for the city, and the lights, the music, all the rich things money can buy.
1: I don't understand it. Why are you telling all this to us, two strangers? How do you know we won't report you as a murderer?
0: I don't likely know why I'm talking. Unless it's that the loneliness in the desert has got me.
2: You let the woman wander off into the desert to die?
0: I told you just as it happened.
2: Don't you understand, stranger? That woman didn't die. It was her we saw tonight. Her that beckoned us into this cabin. She never died at all.
1: Taylor, you never saw any woman. You saw the dead stump of a tree. You thought it was someone moving.
2: She talked to me, I tell you.
0: What was that?
2: Don't you know? It's her. Look. Look out the window.
0: Lila.
2: That's the woman who beckoned to Dan and me. She's standing out there at the window.
0: No. She died, I told you.
9: I never died, Fred. Never died. I've come for you.
0: Don't let her in this cabin.
2: Look. She walked right through the door.
0: It can't be her.
9: Look closely, Fred. I've come to finish up what I should have done years ago.
0: Stop her! Don't let her do that again!
9: I've got it now, Fred. This time I'll do more than wing you.
0: She got me. Got me.
1: Grab him, Taylor.
2: Look at the blood.
0: Help her. I'm dying.
1: He's done for.
2: And the woman. She's disappeared through that door just like she came in.
1: She's gone. And you and I, Taylor, we're going to be accused of this murder. We're telling the story straight, mister. You've got to go out there and get his body. And you've got to believe it. Just as we told you. The woman killed him and vanished. We're not guilty.
10: Sit down, stranger. Take it easy. What did you say the old guy's name was?
2: Fred Holcroft, he told us.
11: Old Fred, eh? Who struck it rich or thought he did?
1: That's him. He's lying there in the cabin now with a bullet through his heart.
10: I guess you two were really touched by the sun.
1: You got to go out to the cabin with us and see for yourself.
7: Listen, stranger. You ain't going to get anybody in Artura to go out to that desert shack to look for the body of Fred Holcroft.
2: What do you mean?
10: We mean there ain't no sense in looking for the body of him that's been dead for 20 years.
7: I don't get it. Fred Holcroft's been dead for 19 or 20 years. I went out there at the time, recollected well.
10: I was in the party that went out there, too.
7: Sure. Found his body and that of his wife's, both stretched out on the floor of the cabin. Died of the fever, I reckon. Why, there ain't any cabin out there anymore. Blowed away long ago by the wind. Yes, sirree. You two have really been seeing things.
10: But you ain't the first ones that have come out of the desert telling about seeing a woman standing out there in the sands, beckoning them to the cabin in a water hole. Just a few months ago, a guy comes in here babbling about a woman who led him to a water hole. But ain't none of them ever been so touched before that they saw the old man or the cabin. Or had a vision of a murder.
7: Did anyone ever find old Holcroft's gold?
10: Nope, nor his partner neither. Some folks reckoned he left Fred and his wife there to die and took the gold for himself.
7: Listen, then. It may be we saw a vision. But you come out there with us to the spot where the cabin did stand. Maybe we can prove to you that the story we heard last night was true. Here's where we stopped.
10: But you can see there ain't any cabin.
2: You said the gold was buried underneath the cabin floor.
7: That would be about here. All right, for the heck of it, let's start digging. Come on.
12: Gold. By cracky, gold.
7: Just as we told you. Just as he told it to us. Visions, huh? Visions on a desert. But it was more than our being touched by the sun. We saw spirits of the dead. We saw them and heard them. And we've found the gold that brought about evil and murder.

A reflected image of the desert. And yet it was not of the mind alone, but rather a ghostly vision of the past. Spirits that could not rest in their graves of sand. Ghostly visions returning to earth to walk the desert on moonlight nights. To speak to the living. To relate over and over the stories of their sin and murder. Yes. Turn on your lights. Turn them on. I'll be back. Pleasant dreams.

0: Man. This is the fascinating story of Dantro, the Planet Man, troubleshooter for the League of Planets organization, the law enforcement body for peace and justice in the celestial world, whose headquarters and center of operations are situated on the capital of all the planets, Planaria Rex. From Mercury to Pluto, wherever danger threatens the universe, you will find Dantro, the Planet Man, fighting for fair play. In a moment, the Planet Man. You will recall that Planet Man, Slats, and Gaza, chief scientist of the Mardi, were on their way to Gaza's laboratory to plan an attack on Marston. Slats distrusts Gaza and warns the Planet Man.
1: Dantro, there's something fishy here. Before she was ready to ray us down. Now all of a sudden she's on our side.
2: Keep your voice down, Slats. She may overhear.
1: Okay, but watch her.
2: I will. The important thing is that the council is with us. Gaza will have to go along.
3: Hurry along. I thought you were anxious to help your people.
2: Right, Gaza. Is the laboratory very far from here?
3: It's in this building on the lowest level. We'll use this gravity drop.
1: Here I go. I'll never get used to these invisible elevators.

0: This is amazing. I won't pretend to understand what most of these devices are, but you obviously have a wonderful lab.
1: Yeah, you're not kidding. The place looks like something out of one of those old-time science fiction movies back on Earth.
2: You will find that there's very little fiction about this setup. All of these devices work well.
1: Yeah? Which are the ones we're going to use on Marston? That's what I'm interested in.
2: That will depend, of course.
0: Depend on what?
2: On my estimate of the situation.
1: On your estimate? I thought the council...
2: The council left it up to my discretion as to how and when we would act.
1: That's just dandy. See, Dentro, what I told you?
2: Do you have some objection to working with me?
0: No, not at all, Gaza.
1: But I...
0: You see, Gaza, Slats is just anxious to help our people.
1: Yeah, that's putting it mildly.
2: Then why delay me with conversation? Shall we proceed?
0: By all means. What's our first step?
2: We will observe the actual situation in your home system.
1: Marston rules the roost. What's to observe?
2: You forget we have yet to see for ourselves what has happened. So far, we have only your estimate of the situation.
1: You think we're lying?
2: On the contrary, I believe you are both telling the truth as you see it. But as a scientist, I have often encountered observations which were sincere but highly inaccurate.
1: That's just a fancy way of saying you don't believe it.
0: Go right ahead, Gus. I can understand your viewpoint, but as Slats points out in his own way, Marston gains in strength every moment, and we've lost precious time already.
2: We will use this machine.
1: That looks familiar.
0: It's a spy ray like the one we found on Mars, Slats. The design is different, but it functions the same way.
2: You are right, Planet Man. See?
1: Hey, that's a welcome sight.
0: It's our own solar system, as seen from about 500 million miles away.
2: I wasn't sure of the exact location at this moment. Now, if you'll direct me, I'll focus on your Planaria Rex. Now, is this it?
0: Yeah, that's it. If you don't mind, I think I know the theory well enough to manipulate the controls of the ray, and I can focus it for you.
2: I am fully capable of following directions, Planet Man. Just tell me what I ask.
1: You're touchy, aren't you?
2: Yes, I am touchy when it comes to taking orders from obvious inferiors. Make no mistake. The Council has ordered me to help, and so I shall. But I do not agree with their decision, and I do not relish this contact with either of you. Now, if that is clear, which is Planaria Rex?
0: Well, you can't see it even with that machine. It's somewhere between the orbit of Mars and Earth at this point. If you come into that area between the third and fourth planets, I'll be able to get its approximate location.
2: Very well.
1: Zingo, that was quick. Hey, look, there's old Mother Earth. We're practically in my backyard. Gosh, that makes me homesick.
0: If you follow an elliptical course from the point where you've now focused, Gaza...
2: Just like this,
0: Yeah, exactly. Now, hold it. Come back a bit. There now. Magnify the central portion of the screen.
1: You did it, Dantro. It's Planaria Rex on the button.
2: Is that large group of buildings the headquarters?
0: Yes, Gaza. Will you come in on them?
1: That's really a sight.
2: I find them rather primitive.
1: Yeah, you would. They look good to me.
0: Hold it, Slats. There's something going on in front of the League Assembly.
1: Yeah, there sure is. Look at that mob. They're looking at something over toward the steps.
2: I'll focus on that area.
0: Slats! Look, it's a firing squad!
3: A firing squad on Planaria Rex. What can that mean? We'll be back in a moment, so level off. When we left Dantro and Slats, they were in Gaza's laboratory. We find them now as they are watching some strange goings-on on Planaria Rex through the use of Gaza's spy scope.
1: You're right, Dantro. It is a firing squad.
0: I don't like this.
2: Is that your usual way of punishing criminals?
0: As a matter of fact, it isn't. We haven't used capital punishment for many centuries. But I don't think that squad's waiting for a criminal.
1: Can't quite figure out what they're saying.
0: Well, they're angry, whatever it is.
1: Yeah, let Marston call in the shots. You can be sure it's bad news.
0: Focus on the firing squad, please, Gaza.
2: Like this?
0: Ah, that's it.
1: Do you recognize anybody in the squad?
0: No, but I didn't expect to, Slats. None of the regular guards would be a part of this.
1: Boy, listen to that crowd.
0: They're angry, all right. Must be about that firing squad.
1: Yeah, if it weren't for that guard, they'd rush him. Look, even with those mobile ray batteries, they're having trouble.
0: Look, the crowd's pointing and shouting.
1: Someone's coming out of the top of the stairs to the headquarters building.
0: Come in a little closer, Gaza.
1: Hey, listen to that crowd, will you?
0: He's going to speak. Shh.
1: Huh?
4: People of Planaria Rex and of the League. If any of you makes a hostile move... The guards have orders to use their rays. Your anger amuses me. You are helpless before my power, and you know it. I have warned you and your representatives in the League. I have made examples time and again, and still you resist. Marston wants to help you for your own good. It is for your own good. Under Marston, this system will reach and rule the stars.
0: You see, Gaza, it's as I warned you.
2: Let us hear him.
1: What's to hear? He's howling like a mad dog.
2: Nevertheless, I would like to listen.
4: But you are all fools. A few have seen the wisdom of Marston's way. Others have dared to resist. Even tried to rebel against my administration.
5: Look, Dent, over there.
0: Yeah, one of the crowd has a ray gun.
1: He's firing at Marston. Attaboy, whoever you are, burn him down.
2: He's a fool, whoever he is. Look!
0: Marston must be protected by a force screen. The ray isn't reaching him at all.
5: What's he doing?
2: Just what he could be expected to do. That's why I said whoever fired at him was a fool.
0: No, even Marston couldn't do a thing like that.
1: He's ordering the guards to turn one of those mobile ray batteries on the part of the crowd that the beam came from.
0: Gaza, can't you do something to stop him? That's going to be a mass murder.
2: I am not ready to act yet, Planet Man.
1: What do you mean you're not ready to act yet? What are you going to do? Wait until Marston wipes out the whole solar system?
2: Your emotionalism fails to impress me. As I told you before, I am a scientist. And I will decide for myself what to do and when to do it.
0: Look, there goes the battery into action.
1: No, I can't look.
2: He's wiped up that whole section of the crowd.
5: Look, the rest are dead silent.
0: Now, perhaps you'll believe what I've told you, Gaza. You can see the kind of man Marston is. You've heard him say himself that he plans to conquer the galaxy. Don't you think you've seen enough to act?
1: Yeah. Don't you think you're carrying this scientific approach a little too far?
2: I will act when I am ready, and not before.
1: All right. I've had enough.
0: Just a minute, Slats. Look, the crowd is looking toward the entrance of the plaza. Will you focus your beam in that direction, Gaza?
2: Certainly.
5: Hey, they're bringing someone out. Must be the victim.
0: Now, Marston speaking again. Listen.
4: Now that whoever it was that dared attack Marston is taken care of, we can proceed with the purpose of this demonstration. I have called you here today and ordered the League communications to carry what happens here to the outermost rim of our system. I want everyone to see once and for all that the will of Marston is not to be thwarted.
1: What's he talking about?
0: He's talking about whoever it is they're bringing out to the firing squad.
1: Hey, can't you focus the spy ray a little closer? Maybe we can see who it is.
2: It would do no good, whoever it is masked.
1: Yeah, you're right. But you know, he looks familiar.
0: Yes, he looks familiar to me too, Sletz. I'm just hoping it isn't who I think it is.
2: You think it is some friend of yours?
0: I had rather not guess. But be prepared to do something.
2: I told you before I will not take orders from either of you.
1: God is really kicking up a fuss.
0: Look at the way they're trying to fight their way to whoever it is the guards are bringing through.
1: If only they all wouldn't shout so much, you might be able to hear what one of them is saying.
0: There goes Marston again.
4: In a moment, you will know who it is. I'm going to make an example for all the solar system to see and know. I warn you again that any attempt to interfere with my soldiers will be punished as this last attempt was. Not just by the death of whoever lifts his hand, but by the death of many of you.
1: There now, they're backing up whoever it is against the wall.
0: They're taking off his mask.
1: Look, he can't be... Tell me I'm wrong.
0: No, Slutz. It's as I expected. That's Judge Augustus. And Marston is going to execute him unless we do something to stop it.
3: Judge Augustus is at the mercy of Marston. And Dantro and Slats at the mercy of Gaza. Will she interfere? We'll be back in a moment. But first, here is a message the Planet Man wants you to hear.

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13: And now, the Hall of Fantasy. Welcome to the Hall of Fantasy. Welcome to the series of radio dramas dedicated to the supernatural, the unusual, and the unknown. Come with me, my friends. We shall descend to the world of the unknown and forbidden, down to the depths where the veil of time is lifted and the supernatural reigns as king. Come with me and listen to the tale of The Dance of the Devil Dogs.
14: Hello? Anyone out here?
15: You don't think...
16: I don't know what to think, Chuck. We'd better take a good look around.
15: There's something strange about this whole setup. I don't know... Emery.
16: What?
15: Look.
16: It's him. Come on. No wonder he didn't answer us, Chuck.
15: You mean?
16: That's right. He's dead.
13: In just a moment, the Hall of Fantasy will present The Dance of the Devil Dolls. And now for our story. An original tale of fantasy by Richard Thorne entitled The Dance of the Devil Dolls.
17: Have you heard of avutamo? Literally, the word means face image. The practice of avutamo is as ancient as Egypt and Assyria, and still found from Ceylon to the United States, Europe to Africa, South America to Scandinavia. A figure is made to resemble that of a hated enemy, then methodically injured or destroyed, resulting in pain and death for its human counterpart. Charles and I had gone up for a weekend of fishing. Saturday night at dusk, when the sky had dulled from blue to gray, and the gray was shading darker every minute, we were walking back up to the cabin.
15: Not a bad haul, huh, Emery?
16: For you, not for me. I'll bet you the smallest of those three bass weighs over 4 pounds. What bait were you using?
15: Oh, a spoon. Fish just wouldn't leave it alone. Anyway, we'll have a good fish dinner tonight.
16: And maybe tomorrow my luck will change.
15: Well, I hope so.
16: What time is it?
15: About 9. We've been out 5 hours.
16: Chuck.
15: Yeah?
16: There's someone coming down the trail towards us.
15: Where? Oh, yes, I see him.
16: Can't be going down to fish this late.
15: Oh, can't tell. Some guys really get the bug. There's a guy I know named Lloyd Erskine who will fish off...
18: Excuse me, gentlemen.
16: He means us.
15: Wonder what he wants.
18: Excuse me, gentlemen. I lost something. I wonder if you found it.
16: I don't know what you're looking for, mister, but we haven't found it, whatever it is.
18: Perhaps you saw it lying on the ground. It was a doll.
15: A doll?
18: Yes, about 12 inches tall. It looked something like me.
16: I'm sorry, we haven't seen it. Of course, you can always buy your daughter
18: another... It doesn't belong to my daughter.
16: Oh. Well, we haven't seen it.
18: Are you staying at a cabin on this lake?
16: Yes.
15: Only until tomorrow night.
16: It's right at the head of the trail up there. You must have passed it as you started down.
18: If by any chance you do come across it, I'll stop in before I leave this area, if you don't mind.
15: Well, that's perfectly all right.
18: Thank you, gentlemen. I must have the doll for the dance tonight, or the old woman will be angry.
16: Well, what do you make of that?
15: Search me.
16: He talked so strangely. I must have the doll for the dance tonight, or the old woman will be angry. I think he's off his rocker.
15: Well, it's not our worry, Emery. Come on, let's go.
16: We went back up to our cabin, cleaned the fish, and had one of those fish dinners you talk about for years. It was about 11 o'clock, and we'd started to go to bed, intending to get up as early as possible the next morning when there was a knock on the door.
15: I wonder who that is.
16: I don't know, but we'll soon find out. Oh, it's you.
18: Yes. May I come in?
16: Of course.
15: I see you found the doll.
18: Yes. I wanted to let you know that I had.
16: Well, thanks for telling us.
18: Now I must take him to the dance.
15: The dance ought to be just about over.
18: Oh, no, it hasn't begun yet.
16: You'd better get there or your wife will be angry.
18: You misunderstood me. I said the old woman, not my wife. You see, I'm not married.
15: Oh.
18: I hope you'll forgive me. I see that you're just about ready to retire, but I'm afraid.
16: Afraid? Of what?
18: The old woman is already angry with me. I told her I'd lost the doll, and she swore that if I didn't find it, she'd kill me. That's why I've come to you. If you hear that I'm dead tomorrow, that I committed suicide, you'll know it's not the truth. If I could only get in touch with Dr. George Kaltman, he could help, but I'm caught up in something I can't stop, and it's too late to get out now. I've tried, but...
19: Oh! Oh, my head!
15: You dropped your doll.
18: I didn't drop it. She caused it to move. She doesn't want me to talk. I've said too much already. I must go now.
17: Here's your doll.
18: Thank you. Remember what I told you. If I'm dead tomorrow, it's murder. Good night, gentlemen.
17: After he dropped the doll, did you get a good look at him, Chuck?
15: Yeah.
17: The doll hit the floor on its forehead. A few seconds later, there was a heavy bruise on the right side of his forehead.
15: You know, he said if he was found dead tomorrow, that it would be murder.
17: It was about 11:30 when we finally got to bed. We'd opened the windows of the cabin. The sound of the alarm clock we'd brought with us mingled with that of the crickets outside.
20: The old woman said you must die.
17: I heard something. I didn't know what it was.

0: story, an original tale of fantasy by Richard Thorne, entitled The Dance of the Devil Dolls.
1: Charles and I had retired for the night, but neither of us could sleep. Suddenly, from outside, we heard the voice of the man we'd met earlier, and another voice, high and shrill, and somehow deadly.
2: The old woman will take care of them, too.
3: But I'm not going to die! I'm not going to... Ah!
4: What's going on out there?
5: We'd better take a look.
4: There's a pair of pants and some shoes on.
5: Remember what he said about dying?
4: Yeah. You ready?
5: Yes.
4: All right, let's go. Beginning to think that guy belongs in an institution.
5: Maybe. Maybe not. I think his scream came from the left.
4: I'll take a look over there, then. He didn't tell us his name, did he?
5: No.
4: Well, I'll try calling him. Anybody out here? Hello? Anyone out here? You don't think...
5: I don't know what to think, Chuck. We'd better take a good look around.
4: Something strange about this whole setup. I don't know it. Emery.
5: What? Look. It's him. Come on. No wonder he didn't answer us, Chuck.
4: You mean?
5: That's right. He's dead.
4: That little doll that looks so much like him. I don't see it anywhere around.
5: Neither do I. You know, Chuck, it sounds crazy to say it, but that shrill, high little voice we heard...
4: You're letting this thing run wild with your imagination, Emery. Even though it looked like him, it's just a doll, nothing else.
1: It had to be my imagination, of that I was sure. But the mere thought of it, of the doll which so resembled the man with its shining face and beady little eyes, caused a strange sense of apprehension and fear to come across me. And I glanced out into the darkness and saw only the lumbering shadows of the trees and heard the rustle of their leaves as they brushed together. I saw nothing. Yet I had the feeling that something with beady little eyes was watching us. We notified the authorities. They came out, found no evidence of foul play, and diagnosed his death as being caused by heart failure. Our luck was exceptionally bad out on the lake Sunday, and we drove home that night, speaking but little, thinking only of what had happened the night before. About 10 days after we returned to the city, both Charles and I were home one evening. We shared an apartment together, and that night neither of us had anything to do. We were playing gin rummy.
4: One more hand like that and you'll be out, you lucky dog.
1: It was pure skill, my friend. No luck involved. Cut?
4: No, I trust you.
1: It's a good thing Pamela stood you up tonight.
4: She knew that you wanted a gin partner.
1: Don't be humorous. Proposed to her yet?
4: No, but I'm working on it. You know, you deal like a card shark. I have nothing but...
5: Expecting anyone?
4: No, you.
5: Mm-mm.
4: Well, I'll see who it is.
1: Whoever it is, get rid of him. I got a good hand.
4: Coming right up.
6: Is this the residence of Mr. Emery Ryerson and Mr. Charles Hunter?
4: Yes, it is, but...
6: I have a package for you.
4: Are you expecting a package, Emery?
1: Just bills, no packages.
6: It's for both of you.
4: All right, I'll take it.
6: Thank you. And good evening, sir.
4: Oh, yes, good evening. It's an old woman. Get a package for us.
1: Well, set it down on the table and open it, man. Don't look a gift horse in the mouth.
4: So I'll open it. It's wrapped very well.
5: Maybe it's a bottle of scotch.
4: Who's be sending us a bottle of...
1: Someone has a real fine sense of humor.
4: It's like the doll that fellow had with him.
1: It's the same doll. Notice that little nick out of its forehead? That happened when he dropped it on the floor.
4: What are we going to do with it?
1: I don't know.
4: You can keep it, I suppose.
1: Well, let's get back to the game.
4: No, I'm not in the mood now. You know, Emery, I can't help but remember what he said.
1: The man who died?
4: Yes. He said I must have the doll for the dance tonight, or the old woman will be angry.
1: Yes, that's right. What brought that back to your mind?
4: The woman who delivered this package...

0: We put the lid back on the box and left it on the kitchen table with the cards we'd been using. Neither of us entered the kitchen again that evening. We went to bed a short time after 12. Again, I was restless and couldn't sleep. I had the same feeling I'd had that night in the cabin. And I remembered the words I'd heard spoken in that unearthly little voice.
1: The old woman will take care of them, too.
0: And I wondered if I'd only imagined those words, or whether they had actually been uttered by the creature in the box in the other room. It was then I heard it, like a thin, reedy piping. It sounded like music, a rhythmic, discordant melody I'd never heard before. And then I heard another sound.
2: Henry?
0: Yes?
2: Am I going crazy?
0: I hear it, too. I think we'd better see what it is.
2: All right. I don't like this, Emery.
0: It sounds
2: I
0: like...
2: I know what it sounds like. Emery. Oh.
0: I can't believe my eyes.
2: The box is open. And a little doll, Emery. It's moving. It's dancing on the table.
3: Back now to our story. An original tale of fantasy by Richard Thorne entitled The Dance of the Devil Dolls.
0: Charles and I couldn't believe our eyes, for the scene before us was as bizarre and fantastic as the wildest dream of an insane imagination.
2: It's moving. It's dancing on the table.
0: Yes, I see it.
2: There's something that... I'm going to destroy that thing.
4: Be careful. Look out, Chuck. It's running.
2: I'm going to get it if it's the last thing I do.
4: It's running over toward the window.
2: It's gone. It's gone through the glass.
0: Maybe it's down there on the sidewalk.
2: It's possible, but that's a two-story drop.
4: I can't see it.
2: No, Emery. It's gone. They turned again to the old woman.
0: The man who had died had mentioned a name that night in the cabin. The name of Dr. George Kaufman. Now it came back into my mind. Kaufman was associated with occult research. If Kaufman could have helped the man who died, perhaps he could explain what was happening to us. We got in touch with him and made an appointment for the following evening.
5: You have told me everything that has happened. Is that correct, gentlemen?
2: Yes, everything.
0: We'd like to know what it all means.
5: Well, I shall explain it to you as best I can. Have either of you ever heard of envoûtement?
2: No.
0: Not that I recall.
5: Well, envoûtement is the practice of making little dolls to resemble a hated enemy and then methodically injuring or destroying it, thus bringing about either pain or death or both in the doll's human counterpart.
2: Dr. Kaufman, this doll we saw last night, it moved, it danced.
5: I know. What you witnessed last night was the dance of the devil dolls.
0: You say these dolls bring about pain or death, Dr. Kaufman. Why should we be singled out?
5: The man who died told you about the old woman. Is that not correct?
2: Yes.
5: Therefore, you must be destroyed. She feels that you are dangerous to her, that you know too much. Undoubtedly, the woman you saw last night, Mr. Hunter, was the manipulator, controller of the little figures. Since you saw her, she has probably made little figures of both of you. But before it will live and be subject to her will, she must have a part of you, a lock of your hair, a fingernail clipping, anything that will make yours and the doll's identities one and the same.
0: What should we do?
5: Go back to your apartment. I shall return with you. She will send the little doll back to your apartment tonight. I'm sure of that. We must capture the doll, for it is the only thing that will lead us to her.
0: Kaufman, Charles, and I returned to our apartment and took up our vigil in the bedroom, for that was the place the doll and the old woman would expect us to be. We made dummies of the extra blankets and arranged the beds so it looked as if we were sleeping.
5: You left the apartment door unlocked?
2: Yes.
0: But why? It only makes it easier for it to enter.
5: That is what we must do. One way or the other, the doll would find means of entrance. If not tonight, then another. You have no idea what those little creatures are capable.
2: It is coming. Be quiet.
5: Wait until it is in here. Then close the bedroom door and put on the lights.
0: We understand.
5: Now, quiet.
0: Now! Catch it quickly!
2: There it is, over there. This time it won't get away.
0: Don't let it get near the window.
2: I've got it. Quickly, put it in here.
5: Ah, there. We have it.
6: Ah, what do we do?
5: The star will lead us to the doll woman.
0: You mean now? Tonight?
5: Yes, Mr. Ryerson. She will know that we have captured her little messenger if it does not return in a few hours, and she will be prepared to stop us. We must find her, destroy her if need be, before she has a chance to destroy you.
0: Then began one of the strangest sights I've ever seen. Kaltman took the doll out of the box in which we'd imprisoned it, tied its arms and legs while it writhed and twisted in his hand. Then he began speaking to it.
5: Here's my...
0: softly, rhythmically, slowly putting it into a hypnotized sleep. The eyelids of the little figure finally closed, and it was in an hypnotic trance.
5: Sleep and tell me. Now, listen to me. You must tell me where your mistress is. You must tell me where your mistress is.
1: The House of Dolls.
5: The House of Dolls?
7: That's a strange answer.
5: Not so strange, my friends. I know what it means.
0: What is it?
5: She's a diabolical person, this doll woman. The House of Dolls is a toy shop with rare and unusual dolls. What better place to hide? No one would suspect what was behind those burning eyes of hers. I myself have purchased dolls for my little granddaughter from her. We must go there immediately. We have no time to lose. This is the place.
0: Let's go.
6: Right. It's past two. There's no one on the streets.
5: All the better. Try the door.
0: It's open.
5: Probably waiting in the rear of the shop. Was a creature she sent out.
7: Well, let's go in.
5: As quietly as possible. We must catch her by surprise.
0: All right.
7: There's a light coming from beneath that door back there.
0: That is where we must go. Listen.
5: It is the dance of the devil dolls.
0: The door is ajar.
7: They're in there. I can see them.
0: Yes, so do I. Be quiet.
8: And soon, my children, you will be joined by two others.
9: Yes,
8: and then, no one can harm you.
9: Yes,
8: for when the new doll returns, he will bring with him what I need for the spell of the dancers.
0: We must take her now.
8: And they will join you in the dance
0: of
8: the devil doll.
0: Now!
8: What are you doing here?

0: She is dead. She will cause no more harm.
1: It seems strange to see those little creatures on the floor. All of them so quiet and still. And just a short while ago...
0: They were participating in the dance of the Devil Dolls.
1: Yes.
0: Do not feel pity for them, Mr. Hunter. The dolls did not really live. They were a creation of evil, sparked by the malevolence of the old woman. When she died, they died with her. Perhaps the humans they resembled will rest quietly now.

ones tonight's tale of the unusual, the terrifying, the unknown. Join us again when next we journey down the corridors of the Hall of Fantasy to hear another strange tale of the supernatural. All characters and events portrayed in these programs are fictional, and any similarity to actual events or persons, living or dead, is purely coincidental.

0: under my knife, the skull.
1: 2000+. Science fiction adventures from the world of tomorrow, the years beyond 2000 A.D. 2000+ presents The Rocket and the Skull.

0: Lieutenant, have you heard from Colonel Bradbury yet?
1: No, sir. I've been trying to for 10 minutes.
0: We'll try again.
1: Yes, sir.
2: B for base to R for rocket. B for base to R for rocket. Come in, R for rocket.
0: Every time Bradbury is more than 5 minutes late, I get the jitters. He's too important for this project not to know where he is every moment.
1: Yes, sir.
2: B for base to R for rocket. Come in, R for rocket.
0: Try a scanner beam. He should be on the all clear level out of Detroit.
1: Yes, sir.
2: B for base to R for rocket. Come in, R for rocket.
0: We can't afford to have anything happen to him. The first experiment is being conducted tomorrow morning. Bradbury's the only man who knows every step of the routine.
2: B for base to R for rocket. Come in, R for rocket.
0: You're not getting him. Cut the scanner and return to standard beam.
1: Yes, sir.
2: Come in, R for rocket.
0: He should have left an hour earlier, and he could have taken a scheduled flight. But no, he has to work up to the last minute and then fly his own plane to get here in time.
2: B for base to R for rocket. R for rocket.
3: B for base. This is R for rocket.
1: Well, there he is, sir. Beam contact at 14 over 6. He's about 80 miles out of Detroit.
0: Give me that mic. Brad, this is General Hilton. Are you receiving me?
3: Go ahead, General.
0: What happened? We couldn't contact you.
3: I had some trouble with my stabilizer. Thought I might have to land. But it's okay now.
0: Are you sure? We can't have anything happen to you.
3: Don't worry, sir.
0: The first experiment is being conducted tomorrow morning. Everything is ready for you.
3: Good.
0: The entire general staff will be there. Maybe the president himself. Is there anything you want me to have done before you come in? Brad, anything you want done? Hello, R for rocket. I'm not getting a response.
2: B for base to R for rocket. Come in, R for rocket.
1: Funny, sir. He was receiving clear as a bell.
2: Come in, R for rocket.
0: He said the stabilizer had been acting up. That can mean a lot of trouble at 700 miles an hour. What's that?
1: Automatic distress signal, sir. Coming from Colonel Bradbury's plane. Hello, Crash Central. This is B for base. Automatic distress signal coming in on channel 420. Colonel Bradbury flying a rocket jet X-93.
0: Hey, it stopped.
2: B for base to Crash Central. Automatic signal ceased to register at beam contact 16 over 8. Carry out emergency crash procedures. Repeat, Colonel Bradbury's rocket jet X-93 has crashed on beam position 16 over 8. Check out.
4: I'm glad you were able to get here, General. We're going to operate very shortly.
0: I tell you, it's a miracle he's alive.
4: It will be more of a miracle if he's alive 1 hour from now.
0: You've got to save him. He's an important man.
4: Yes, the White House called and so did the Pentagon. We know Colonel Bradbury is important, but a shattered skull is very difficult.
0: I know you'll do all you can.
4: Stay right here, General. We'll keep you informed.
0: Well, it's out of our hands.
1: I have a report from Crash Central, sir.
0: Well?
1: Apparently, Colonel Bradbury used the catapult parachute just before the plane crashed. Otherwise, he would have been killed instantly. When he was catapulted up, his chute didn't open. He fell into a group of trees.
0: Poor Brad. It might have been better if he'd stayed in the ship. You heard what the doctor said?
1: Yes, sir.
0: A shattered skull. The one brain we need to carry out the experiment tomorrow, and this is what happened.
4: So... Plant. Sponge. Scalpel. Not fine brown earth. Plant.
1: Systolic. 80 over 40. The patient's sinking, sir.
5: More oxygen.
1: Yes, sir. Patient responding, sir.
4: Good. Scalpel. Sponge. Plant. Scalpel.
0: I'm completely out, Lieutenant. Have you a cigarette?
1: Yes, sir. Here you are.
0: Thanks. Oh, this waiting. Waiting. It's been more than an hour.
1: Brain surgery is very delicate, sir. May take another hour or even more.
0: You carried out my orders to postpone the experiment?
1: Yes, sir, until further notice.
0: If Brad doesn't live, we'll have to start another man all over. May set the project back a year, and the year could be dangerous. Oh, you look surprised, Lieutenant. You don't know what this experiment's all about, do you?
2: Well, I see the code name for it on the paper, sir, but it never has a description. After all, it's marked top secret.
0: Maybe it's about time you were told. With Brad upstairs hanging on to life by a thread, I'm going to need a bright young man to give me some important assistance. You've come through with pretty good colors these last many hours.
2: Thank you, sir.
0: Well, we'll talk more about it in a little while. Right now, I'm going to stretch out and try to rest. I'm about done in.
2: If I hear anything, I'll awaken you, sir.
0: I don't expect I'll sleep. Not with the fate of the world depending on a surgeon's knife upstairs in the operating room.
4: Son. Son. Adjust the light, nurse. Scalpel. Probe. Yeah. Quite a bone fragment. Sponge. Clamps.
5: Systolic. 70 over 40.
4: Oxygen again.
5: It's pure oxygen now, sir.
4: Nurse, prepare for transfusion.
5: 60 over 40. Patient sinking, sir.
4: That's right, nurse. Go ahead, Dr. Bowen. Hurry.
5: Condition same, doctor.
4: He's getting the transfusion. Let me help you, Dr. Bowen. There. Well?
5: Systolic. 80 over 40.
4: Good. He's responding. All right. Scalpel. Probe.
0: Nervous even to rest. How long has it been?
6: Almost 2 hours, sir.
0: 2 hours. Just about now, the general staff would be arriving, and Brad would be checking everything for the experiment in the morning. Lieutenant, have you any guess about that experiment, about what it is?
6: Well, my guess is it's about a new kind of aircraft.
0: Why do you say that?
6: Well, just because it's an Air Force project.
0: Well, I wouldn't say you were warm, but you aren't cold either. The experiment and the reason it's so important concerns a rocket to the moon.
6: A rocket to the moon? But why, sir? Why send one there?
0: Who controls the moon controls the world. If we had rockets on the moon, we could compel peace on Earth. The United Nations would press a button and wipe any aggressor off the face of the Earth.
6: That means space travel. You don't mean that we...
0: No, Lieutenant, we haven't found the way to send rocket ships with human beings through space. Not yet, anyway. But the rocket we're experimenting with is a two-way rocket. It can land on the moon and return from the moon, all electronically controlled from the Earth.
6: Sounds fantastic, sir.
0: Oh, it's quite feasible, I assure you. But we have reason to believe that we're not the only nation thinking of this. Time is of the essence. Colonel Bradbury knows more about operating these rockets than any man alive. And just on the verge of the experiment, this has to happen. Shh. Quiet.
5: General Hilton.
0: Yes?
5: Dr. Rizzio asked me to take a message down to you from the operating room.
0: Where? He's dead, isn't he?
5: No, General. He's still hanging on. Dr. Rizzio says that he now has a 30% chance of surviving.
0: Thank God.
5: Part of Colonel Bradbury's skull has been fragmented. A head plate will have to be put on. Because of the size of the area, a new metal alloy plate will be used. It'll take at least 5 or 6 more hours. Dr. Rizzio suggests you go home, General, where you'll be more comfortable. The hospital will phone you if anything happens.

0: It's coming out of it. Colonel Bradbury, can you hear me? This is Dr. Thurridge. Nurse, open the blinds a little. Yeah, good. Now, ease his back with the pillow. I'll hold him. Fine, thank you. 10 days since the operation, and he's just now coming out of it. He's a strong man. Almost any other person would have died. Colonel Bradbury. Mm-hmm. Colonel Bradbury, can you hear me?
1: The base. Rocket. The rocket.
0: He's beginning to talk. Nurse, have Dr. Keyes come in at once.
1: Stay by the prop. Rocket. General.
0: It's all right, Colonel. Take it easy.
2: You call for me. The nurse said he was coming out of it.
0: He's talking erratically. Typical stuff.
1: Rocket. Big base.
0: Yeah, that sort of thing.
2: Well, it's technical jargon. Air Force lingo.
1: Mars. Martians.
0: Martian?
2: They use all sorts of code names. Mars is probably one of them.
0: I think in about 48 hours, he ought to be out of shock completely. We can call General Hilton. Tell him to come over day after tomorrow. Take it easy, Colonel. 6 months, you ought to be in pretty good shape. Nurse, keep him comfortable. Dr. Keyes and I will leave now.
1: Rock. Stabilizer off. Wrong. Something wrong. Must call General. Call General Hilton. Mars.

0: Now read that back to me, please. Memorandum to General Staff. 1. The new experiment is tentatively planned for April 3rd, 2006. 2. All security measures have been taken. 3. Although severely handicapped by Colonel Bradbury's absence, newly trained specialists will endeavor to fill the gap. Anything more, General?
1: No, Lieutenant. Sorry, I should say no, Captain. You like that extra bar?
0: Certainly do, sir.
1: Well, you've earned it, Bob. You've been a great help to me. Okay, note the memo was top secret and sent it facsimile to the Pentagon. Oh, I'll take it. Never mind. Hello, Hilton.
2: Who?
1: The President. Oh, yes, Mr. President. Of course, sir. Well, I've just prepared a memorandum, but that's only 2 weeks, Mr. President. We assumed about 60 days. Oh. Yes, sir. We'll work day and night to do it. Now, thank you, Mr. President. Captain, change the date in the first paragraph of the memo. The new experiment is to take place in 2 weeks.
0: General, that's almost impossible.
1: I know it, and you know it. But there's one man who doesn't know it, and he says it's got to be done. I'm not disposed to argue with the President of the United States.
3: I'd like to double-check some of my notes on Colonel Bradbury with you.
0: Of course, Doctor.
3: Well, this afternoon, the general's coming to see him.
0: But Colonel Bradbury...
2: Yes. He needs months of convalescence. And he's not too lucid.
0: Now, that's the point. He's not too lucid, but weak as he is, he talks normally for a while. Makes sense. And then that strange reaction sets in.
2: I've observed it myself 3 times.
0: Well, head injury cases are quite unpredictable.
2: Perhaps, but... According to my notes, Colonel Bradbury's strange reaction has taken place always either at 10 a.m. or 5 p.m. Of the 3 instances I've observed, 2 have been at 10, 1 at 5.
0: Well, that is unusual.
2: And in each instance, well, I can see him now in my mind's eye. He's sitting on a long bed, talking quite sensibly, although in a weak voice. Suddenly he becomes tense. He grimaces as if his head were in pain. He even clutches the bedclothes with tight fists. He appears to be rigid. Then, after a few minutes, invariably comes a flood of disjointed, disconnected sentences about messages, emergency, crisis, fate of the world, and Mars. Now, General Hilton is going to visit the Colonel this afternoon at about 5 o'clock.
0: And you expect the Colonel to have another strange reaction?
2: I don't know.
0: Surely General Hilton realizes that a man who's had severe surgery can't...
2: I can't tell what the General will realize, but... My fear is that he may feel the Colonel is not improving as well as he might, and he may call in other doctors.
0: But we're doing everything humanly possible.
2: That is the irony of the situation. I could have killed the Colonel in surgery. It would have been very easy. But where important government officials are concerned, I get worried. If we ever were investigated carefully, they might find out who you and I really are, and that would be dangerous.

0: In here. Thank you, nurse.
1: Hello, Brad.
2: Hello, General.
1: I understand you wanted to see me. I came as soon as I could.
2: Sit down.
1: Sure, Brad. Don't worry about me. Brad, we're rescheduling the experiment. Do you feel up to answering a few questions about it?
2: Experiment. Something to tell you.
1: Sure, Brad, sure. I know there's a lot you want to tell me, but, well, you're still a sick guy, so... Suppose I just ask you a few questions and you answer them yes or no. That'll save your energy.
2: Time. What time is it?
1: Why, it's a few seconds before 5 o'clock. Why?
2: Coming. Message coming.
1: Message coming? What message?
2: Trying to tell you. Couldn't tell anyone else. Mars. Martians.
1: Mars? Martians? Trying to tell me what? Brad, for heaven's sake, what's the matter, Brad?
3: Nurse! Doctor! Something's happening to Colonel Bradbury. Hurry! Hurry!
4: Thanos, Dr. Riggio, can you hear me?
2: Mars.
4: General Hilton is here, too. You remember? I'm sorry, General. Strange things happen to the human mind. His skull is a metal plate.
5: Message.
4: Like a fist. Look at him.
5: Calling Mars. You are receiving your call. Proceed.
4: General Bradbury. Colonel. The nurse will try a hypo. Get one for me, please.

0: has released his tension. He'll sleep now. He'll be all right when he awakens.
1: Yes, but what happened to him, Doctor?
0: I'm not certain, General, but in a few days we may be able to tell more.
1: I know you're doing everything possible, Doctor, and we're grateful for your saving Brad's life. But mightn't it be wise to call in some specialists, some other doctors for consultation? There's so much information and advice we need from Colonel Bradbury.
0: Call in other doctors?
2: Well, General, I don't know that that's necessary.
1: It's so strange watching him, almost as if he were listening to something. You know, now that I think of it, he did say something about a message. Do you think there's any connection?
2: I hardly think so, General. After all, we didn't hear anything.
0: No, no.
2: I'm afraid it was just the erratic talk of a sick and injured brain.
3: General, you really went through an experience watching the Colonel like that.
1: Captain, he was almost in a fit. Had some crazy idea he was getting messages.
3: Messages?
1: Just hallucinations. He was off his rocker for a while. I'm afraid I was a little brusque with Dr. Reggio. He's a fine man, but I'd feel better if some other medicos looked at Brad, too. Arrange for some specialist from Army Medical to examine him, will you, Captain?
3: Yes, sir. I'll do it promptly.
1: And one thing more. On the experiment file, you'll find it.
3: General Wilton's office? One moment, please. For you, sir. Pentagon, intelligence section.
1: Intelligence? Well. Hello? General Wilton? Yes? Yes? Are you certain? Well, have the President and the Chief of Staff been informed? Good. It's out of here in 15 minutes. Right. Order my car, Captain. Things are happening.
3: Yes, sir. General Hilton's car, stand by at West Entrance. What things, sir?
1: Intelligence reports that the Eastern Alliance is definitely planning a moon rocket for blastoff in 6 days. You know what that means if they get there before the United Nations.
3: 6 days, and we will be ready for 14 days. We really wanted 3 months.
1: That's right.
3: But how?
1: Somehow they must have found out about our experiment and have agents that field test some of our vital data. That's what the emergency meeting is about.
3: Well, your car's ready, General. Good luck.
1: We're going to need it, Captain. We're going to need it.
2: Keyes. Dr. Keyes. Have you heard?
4: What is it?
2: Some other doctors are examining Colonel Bradbury. Yes, I just met them.
4: What?
2: Of course, I gave them permission. I had no choice. General Hilton requested it yesterday.
4: Who are they?
2: That's just it. Army Medical.
4: Army? How you can be so cold and calculating in surgery and so nervous now, I cannot understand. Your record here is flawless. Your operation on Bradbury is superb. No suspicion will attach to you or to me. If we conduct ourselves in a normal and professional manner, what is the risk?
2: But they are the Army. Now that means an intelligence section. They have routines about these things.
4: We have no choice but to keep up appearances.
2: I know. But if they ever find out that we are the agents of the Eastern Alliance, that we have masterminded the theft of certain moon rocket data,

Lieutenant Hilton's office. Oh, I'm sorry, the general isn't here. This is his aide. No, sir, I don't know when he'll return. I suggest you place the information on our private facsimile line in code. Our extension is 83. I'll then give the papers to the general when he arrives. Yes, sir, I'll turn the facsimile line on now, sir. We can receive it at once.

Report regarding Colonel Bradbury. Item one. Good heavens, Dr. Reggio. Item two. A metal plate surgically applied to Colonel Bradbury's skull. A metal skull plate. Martian voices. So that's what the Colonel's hallucinations are. It's fantastic. There, a message is ended. Very quickly. Military police. Hello, General Hilton's office. At Central Hospital, there are two staff doctors, Dr. Reggio and Dr. Keyes. Right. Place them under arrest at once. Hello? Message headquarters, please. This is General Hilton's aide. When the general returns, tell him I'll be at Central Hospital talking to Colonel Bradbury.

0: colonel. I'm the general's aide. You can describe the voice to me. Now, what happened?
1: My whole head vibrates. Very painful. Then I hear voices.
0: What do they say?
1: They're talking to Mars. Martians.
0: Well, apparently the metal plate on your head somehow picks up certain high-frequency radio waves. At least that's the theory of the Army Medical Examiner.
1: The Martian. They want to stop the moon rocket. Enemies from another world.
0: No, Colonel, you can't really believe that. You must have misunderstood. The real enemies are the Eastern Alliance. But their agents have been caught. Their moon project won't take place for a long time as a result. Now, you just take it easy, sir. The Army is going to track down that wavelength that bothers your head. Then you'll recuperate peacefully.
1: But, Captain, true.
0: Wait, excuse me, sir. It's almost 5 o'clock. I've got to be going, sir. Just take it easy, please.

0: 6-4-3. 3-8. 9-1. 1-9. Kronos.
1: Kronos is 6-4-3.
0: Your code is correct. Go ahead.
1: Do not send the message to Mars on the regular wavelength at 5 o'clock. Hereafter, use the alternate wavelength. I will submit a report explaining how our communications were discovered. But you can report this. The Eastern Alliance agents have been captured by the Americans. This reduces the chances of the Earth sending a moon rocket from 2 to only 1. I will see to it that that 1 does not succeed.
0: Are you positive you can execute this plan?
1: Without question.
0: Go on.
1: You may report to my superiors on Mars that their observation base on the moon is safe from discovery. Mars will continue to be the only planet controlling outer space. That is all.
0: It shall be reported.
2: Captain, I just read that facsimile message in my office. Came as quickly as I could. Now, what on earth is happening?
1: Why, nothing on earth is happening, General.
2: What are you talking about?
1: Why, I mean, everything's all right now, sir, isn't it? The Eastern Alliance has been taken care of, and there's reason to believe Colonel Bradbury's weird hallucinations won't recur anymore.
2: Well, those are the two best pieces of news I've heard all day. Captain, I don't know what I'd do without you.
1: Thank you, sir. I just try to do the best I can for my country.

0: next week, another exciting adventure from the world of tomorrow, from the years beyond 2000 A.D. Be sure to listen. 2000 Plus is produced by Dreyer and Winelson Productions, Incorporated. In today's cast, Arnold Robertson portrayed General Hilton, Will Griffiths was the lieutenant, Gregory Morton was Dr. Riggio, Nat Portman was Dr. Lieutenant Bradbury, and Merle Jones was Dr. Keith. The orchestra was conducted by Emerson Buckley, music composed by Elliot Jacoby, sound Walt Shaver and Adrian Penner, engineer Bob Albrecht. This is Ken Marvin speaking.
1: The feature was transcribed.
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0: Can you predict what will come in 100 years, or in 10, or in the next minute? Some people think they can. Nuclear scientists, mathematicians, astronomers, biologists. They'll predict the shape of the future. Why? Because they make the future. Because they see beyond the known dimensions of time and space into the unknown, Dimension X. It was in the year of 1982 that spacemen first discovered the Great Galactic Barrier. In the past 10 years, rocket travel to the moon and the nearer planets had become commonplace. And then men fixed their sights on a more distant star, the remote planet known as Volta. 5 exploratory ships went out, and none came back, each in turn disappearing mysteriously at the same vanishing point, at an invisible wall somewhere in the vast outer reaches that became known as the wrecker of spaceships, the Galactic Reef. And yet the explorers refused to admit defeat. It was on June the 2nd, 1987, that the rocket Star Cloud made ready for takeoff, the 6th to attempt to crack the barrier and win through to Volta.
1: Now hear this. Condition green.
2: Well,
1: 2 minutes.
2: Captain, I don't suppose you'd want the ship's doctor up here on the bridge during blast off.
3: I think not, Smitty.
2: All right, then. I'll be in the sick bay counting vitamin pills if you need me. Good luck, Lewis.
3: Thank you, Smitty. Lieutenant Collier.
4: Yes, sir.
3: You're relieved. You'd better get down to navigation control and take over.
4: Yes, sir.
3: Oh, Lieutenant.
4: Yes, sir.
3: We've never flown together before. This is your first flight in a space vessel as big as the Star Cloud, isn't it?
4: Yes, sir. But I was trained in oversized jobs at the Naval Academy.
3: Well, if you're half as good a navigator as your father was, you'll do fine.
4: Thank you, sir. You were old shipmates, weren't you?
3: Old shipmates. I served under them in the first rocket that ever got back to its base in one piece. We flew that mission in a tin can not much better than a primitive guided missile. I almost went along on the last trip your father made to the barrier. Too bad about that.
4: Yes, sir.
3: Now, that's all, Collier. I'll bus you when you get down to nav control. Lieutenant Paulson.
5: Yes, sir.
3: Get me ground control tower on the radio. I want to talk to Colonel Harrison.
5: Sparks has the circuit up now, Captain. Go ahead, sir. I patched in our bridge speaker.
3: Colonel Harrison?
6: Yes, Captain?
3: We're standing by for takeoff in 60 seconds.
6: Good. The field is cleared of all personnel. We'll try to reestablish radio contact immediately after takeoff. In any event, there'll be a 24-hour ground monitor.
3: Fine.
6: Good luck. I hope you make it.
3: Thank you. Bridge to navigation control.
7: Nav control, Collier.
3: Ready, Lieutenant?
7: We're ready, Captain. The course is in the integrator for takeoff at 1,200 hours.
3: All right. Stand by for blastoff. Bridge to engine room. Fire up your rocket chambers. Take off at exactly 1,200 hours. I'll read you off. 20 seconds, 19, 18, 17, 16.
1: Condition red.
3: Hold it, Rebo Colorado. Who turned in that alarm?
1: We uncovered a stowaway, sir.
3: Stowaway? Where, Masters?
1: Hiding in 6 Bay. Dr. Smithson found him.
3: Have him brought up to the bridge. Engine room, kill your rockets and stand by.
6: Person, this is Colonel Harrison in ground control. What's holding you up?
3: Trouble.
6: What's the matter with you?
3: What's the matter with you? There's a stowaway aboard.
6: Stowaway?
3: Yes, I thought your men were supposed to police this base. What's the matter with you?
6: All right, Captain, take it easy.
3: You know what this delay can do to us, don't you? 1 minute later, takeoff can throw us a million miles off course. We'll have to reintegrate the whole works.
6: Well, look, how long do you think it'll take?
3: Don't bother me for a while. I'm busy. Stupid idiot.
8: Captain Thorson.
3: Oh, come in, Smitty.
8: Here's your stowaway.
3: I'll court-martial the... Charlie.
9: Can you use a good radio man, Skipper?
2: I see you two have met.
9: Met? The Skipper and me made 50 trips to the moon together. Didn't we, Captain?
3: Charlie, if you wanted to come along, why didn't you volunteer?
9: I did, Skipper. They turned me down.
3: What's wrong with you?
9: Acceleration bends.
3: Oh.
9: They said my arteries wouldn't stand another trip.
3: Well, I'm sorry to hear that.
9: But they're wrong, sir. I got one more good trip in me. Now, listen, Captain. You know these green kids don't know the first thing about space radio operation. You put a man like me on, I'll be getting you a bedtime story for Mars.
3: Now, listen. Charlie, you know the regulations as well as I do. I can't take you much as I'd like to.
9: Colonel Harrison will murder me for this.
3: Oh. I'm sorry, Charlie. I'll have to put you aground. I'll tell you what. I'll ask Harrison to put you on his ground radio contact. It'll seem as if you were right here with us.
9: He won't do it, sir.
3: He'd better, or I'll have him busted to corporal for letting you sneak aboard. Now, you'd better be off, Charlie. Masters.
1: Yes, sir.
3: I'm sending this man aground. Give him time to clear the launching platform.
1: Yes, sir.
3: So long, Charlie. I'm really sorry.
9: Good luck, Skipper.
2: I thought you were going to have him drawn and quartered. If
3: it had been anybody else, I would have, Smitty. But Charlie, well, he's kind of special. Been with me since my first command, when we began the regular run to the moon. If he wanted to come along this time, well, it's only through loyalty to me.
2: You know, Lewis, I didn't realize it before, but you're almost human.
3: Bilge. Navigation, Lieutenant Collier, you there?
7: Nav control, Collier.
3: Lieutenant, how badly are we fouled up? Can you recalculate the course, or shall I cancel the takeoff?
7: I've already plotted a new course on the integrator, sir.
3: Good.
7: Can we take off in exactly 2 minutes?
3: 2 minutes?
7: Yes, sir. If we can, all we need to correct is for only a 1 degree deflection. I can do that before we breach the stratosphere.
3: That's quick work. Are you sure?
7: Positive, sir.
3: Well, all right, Collier. I'm putting it in your hands. We'll blast off on your signal.
2: Isn't that a lot of responsibility for a young green officer?
3: Yes, but if he can't do his job, I'd rather find out now than at the Galactic Barrier. Bridge to engine room. Prepare to blast off on navigator signal.

0: How are we doing, Collier?
1: Coming on the bearing, sir. 4, 3, 2, 0. We've intersected the course vector.
0: Good work, Collier.
1: The course is corrected, sir. Ready to go into atomic overdrive anytime you say.
0: All right, stand by.
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0: Bridge to engine room. 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
3: Rockets out.
0: Fire up number one cyclotron.
3: Number one ready.
0: Fire up number two.
3: Number two ready.
0: Withdraw your dampening rods.
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0: Right. Go into overdrive on the count of zero.
1: 5 seconds, Captain.
0: 3, 2.
1: Two. One.
0: One.
1: Zero.
0: Zero. How are we doing, Collier?
1: On course, sir. She's running hot and true.
0: Well, my compliments, Lieutenant.
1: Thank you, sir.
0: This job would have done your father credit. He was one of the best navigation officers I ever saw.
1: Thanks, sir.
0: Now start your gyros and put her on robot control. The bridge is yours, Mr. Collier. If you need me, I'll be in Dr. Smithson's office.
1: Yes, sir.
4: See, you got us off the ground.
0: Yeah, you can thank young Collier for that. Chip off the old block.
4: You knew his father?
0: Matter of fact, I knew him very well. First-rate spaceman.
4: Is he the one who...
0: Yes. He was lost in the galactic barrier on the second ship we sent out to Volta.
4: Lewis, just what do you think this galactic barrier is?
0: Your guess is as good as mine, Doc. All I know is that 5 ships have gone into it. None of them have come back out.
4: How about Mestrovic's theory that it's a time warp in space, that the ships reach it and slip into another dimension?
0: Rubbish. My theory is that the galactic barrier is nothing more than a radioactive layer of some kind.
4: What makes you say that?
0: Well, we know that radar signals bounce off it like they were hitting an invisible glass wall. And we know that it destroys our ships and crews in some way. So there's no other logical explanation.
4: What makes you think we can get through it, Lewis?
0: Because we're ready for it. The others weren't. The entire hull is completely shielded with lead. We can crack through any radioactive cloud ever detected. Besides, we're equipped with some new UHF radio devices that should enable us to maintain radio contact with Earth. Nothing can happen. Absolutely nothing.
4: Who are you trying to convince?
0: Myself, I suppose.
4: Lewis, you've had your share of glory. First skipper to reach the moon back in 1962. You could have retired. Why are you risking this trip?
0: Because 5 ships are missing. And men like Prentice and Marketson and young Collier's father. I'm tired of seeing good men fed into that meat chopper.
4: Then why are we going?
0: We haven't any choice, Smitty. We're in a race, the kind of race where men and ships are expendable. According to Interspace Code, the first nation to reach Volta can claim it.
4: Personally, I want no part of it.
0: Doc, there are a dozen nations who feel very differently about that.
4: I know. You're right, of course. Well, at least it won't be boring. I'll have to play physician morale builder and mother substitute for 112 slightly nervous men.
0: Your morale doesn't sound too good, Doc.
4: As morale officer, I can state without fear of contradiction, it is terrible. And something tells me that as we approach that galactic barrier, I'm not going to be alone.
0: Hello, Earth. Hello, Earth. Captain Thorson of the Star Cloud calling Earth. Star Cloud to Earth. Can you read me?
5: Hello, Star Cloud. Hi, Captain.
0: Charlie. Well, I see they haven't court-martialed you yet.
5: No, sir. Thanks to you.
0: It's good to hear you. You can read us the funny papers on Sunday morning.
5: Right.
0: How's our signal?
5: Strong. Clear as a bell.
0: Well, here's our log report for Colonel Harrison. Ready?
5: Shoot.
0: June 2nd, 1987. 4 weeks out from Earth. Running true, no radiation. Operation normal. Still making our approach to the galactic barrier. That's all, Charlie. See you later.
5: Good luck, Captain. I sure wish I was with you.
0: How's the morale, Smitty?
4: Well, the men know we're getting closer to the barrier. They're beginning to show a little tension, Lewis.
0: How's their physical condition? Any sickness?
4: About half the crew has come down with space flu.
0: I was afraid of that. Bad?
4: Oh, same as usual. Lips and hands with a bluish cast. Eyes are sensitive to infrareds.
0: I don't know. When I first started flying these tin cans, nobody ever heard of space blues.
4: There's a theory it's caused by the terrific acceleration of the atomic overdrive. Mm. The change in gravity affects the circulation.
0: What do you think?
4: Oh, I think it's psychosomatic. I've noticed that the same men who get space blues under tension on a ship tend to get blue coloration back on Earth when they're upset. I guess it's an occupational disease of space navigators.
0: You think it's just nerves, then?
4: I don't know.

0: Young Collier's got a bad case. Yes, I think it's tension from overwork.
1: Well, maybe he needs some vitamins.
0: Lewis, when will you realize that vitamins are not a panacea for all the troubles of mankind?

0: Sir, I understand you've relieved me from duty.
1: Dr. Smithson says you aren't looking very well, Collier. I'm just giving you a rest.
0: But, sir, I feel perfectly able to continue.
1: Your lips were as blue as Minnetonka.
0: Captain, I'd like to remain at my post.
1: Don't be so foolhardy, Lieutenant.
0: I'm not being foolhardy, sir. You see, I have a special personal reason for wanting this expedition to reach Volta.
1: Your father?
0: Yes, sir, my father.
1: You think he might still be alive? Hmm?
0: Sir, I have to find out what happened.
1: I think I understand. Very well, Collier. Report back to duty.

0: What's the reading, Paulison?
1: We're getting a +5 radar bounce now, sir. It's coming off the barrier almost as fast as we send it out.
0: What's the interval?
1: 0.3 seconds. Shortening steadily. This rate will hit the wall in the next few minutes.
0: All right. Alert the crew. Sound general quarters.
2: Now hear this. Condition red. We are now approaching the galactic barrier. All hands to stations. All radiation detectors to be fully manned. Full security will prevail until further notice. That is all.
0: Wallison.
3: Aye, sir.
0: Radar bounces up to +6. We'd better try to make final contact with Earth. Is Spark still trying to raise the base?
1: Yes, sir, but he's not having much luck.
0: Huh?
1: Seems to be some interference. Well, that's the radio room now. Yes? You've got him? Well, cut in on the bridge speaker. The captain will take it from here.
4: Hello, Star Cloud to Earth. Can you hear me, Earth?
5: Hello, Skipper. I can barely read you. We're getting heavy static from sunspots.
4: That's not sunspots. We're right on the galactic barrier. Getting a +7 radar bounce. Expect to hit the barrier almost any second now.
5: Good luck, Skipper.
4: Look, Charlie, stick with us, will you? We're switching to the automatic center now so you can track us in.
5: Okay.
4: If we crack the barrier and come through still in one piece, I'll try to get back to you on the high-frequency band.
5: Gotcha, Skipper. Don't worry. I'll be waiting.
4: So long, Charlie.
5: So long, Star Cloud.
1: We must be getting awfully close now, Captain. Echo's bouncing back so fast, it's almost beating the signal.
0: Well, when they coincide, hold on to your hat. That's when we run into the wall.
1: A second.
0: Hold on.
1: Here goes nothing.
4: Here it comes.
1: Made it, Captain.
6: No radiation, no time warp, no nothing. The crew's gone crazy, sir.
7: Let them, they earned it. Hey, Doc, can you break out a few bottles of snake bite serum for medicinal purposes?
8: I sure can, Louis.
7: This calls for a celebration. How's your morale now? Well,
8: couldn't be better. How's yours?
7: Couldn't be better. Hey, what the?
9: Condition red. Condition red. Radiation detected. Condition red. Radiation detected.
8: Holy mackerel. Look at the needle on that indicator.
0: Paulison.
1: I see it, Captain. We're picking up radiation like crazy.
0: What's it like?
1: A strong impulse.
0: What kind?
1: I don't know, sir. It's too long for a cosmic ray and too short for UHF. The ship's lousy with it.
10: Man your battle stations!
0: Apollison, track it down. Triangulate and make it fast. I want a directional fifth.
1: Yes, sir.
0: Engine room.
11: Yes, sir.
0: We're picking up radioactivity. Is it the fission chambers?
11: No leak here, sir.
0: I'll check your gauges.
11: Nothing here, Captain. Must be coming from outside.
0: Damage control.
11: Yes, sir.
0: Is radiation penetrating the lead shield?
11: Haven't found anything yet, sir.
0: Well, keep at it. Paulison, how are you doing?
1: I've got a fix, Captain.
0: Well, what is it?
1: I'll have to recheck my figure.
0: Oh, hurry up.
1: The angle is correct.
0: Come on, man, for Pete's sake. What's the radiation from?
1: It's coming from inside the ship.
0: That's impossible.
1: Oh, sir, I've checked it twice.
0: Well, it's got to be the engines.
1: If it is, we're finished.
0: Engine room.
11: Yes, sir.
0: That radiation must be in the overdrive pile.
11: No, sir. It isn't here, sir.

0: Are you certain?
1: Yes, sir.
0: All right, keep checking. Well, only one thing left to do. Follison, get a Geiger counter. We're going to start combing this ship inch by inch.
2: Yes, sir. Can I turn it on?
3: Yes, sir.
2: Ready, Captain.
0: We'll check the atomic guns first. Come on. We'll cut through the officer's quarters to ordnance.
3: Yes, sir.
2: Here.
3: Wait a minute, sir.
0: Huh? What is it?
3: Signal's weaker now.
0: Yeah. Let's go back. Hold it, hold it. Seems strongest right about here.
3: Doesn't make sense.
0: Whose cabin is this?
3: Lieutenant Collier's.
0: Collier!
3: Oh, he's down in nav control, sir.
0: Well, try the door.
3: It's not locked, sir. This is in here, all right. Listen to that counter.
4: It's strongest over here.
0: Open that wall cabinet.
3: It's locked, sir.
0: Well, smash it. Cut off the Geiger counter.
2: Well,
0: what do you make of this, Paulison?
3: Well, it looks like some sort of portable transmitter, sir. Must be foreign manufacture. I don't recognize the calibration symbols at all. I've never seen anything like it.
0: Which raises a small question. What is Lieutenant Collier doing with a transmitter in his cabin?
3: I don't know, sir.
0: Well, I intend to find out, Paulison. Get down to nav control and bring Collier up to the bridge on the double.
3: Well, hadn't we better find some way to shut this thing off first?
0: I know.

0: Lieutenant Collier, I'm going to ask a few simple questions.
1: Yes, sir.
0: And I want a few simple answers.
1: Yes, sir.
0: What were you doing with the transmitter in your cabin?
1: Transmitter, Captain.
0: You know nothing about it?
1: No, sir, I don't.
0: Do you recognize these calibration symbols?
1: No, sir.
0: Well, can you think of how it might have been placed in your cabin without your knowing it?
1: No, sir, unless someone came in while I was on duty.
0: Well, would that have been possible?
1: Well, I suppose so. Well, if someone had a key.
0: I found your cabin door unlocked.
1: I meant a key to the wall cabinet.
0: I didn't say the wall cabinet.
1: Oh, what? Well, sir, I...
0: You what, Lieutenant? How could you have known it was in the wall cabinet?
1: Well, I just assumed.
0: Lieutenant Collier, I find it hard to believe you would lie. Having known and respected your father and having observed the way you handled your job. However, I intend to get to the root of this thing. May I have your wristwatch, Lieutenant?
1: Sir?
0: Your wristwatch.
1: Here you are, sir.
0: Wallison, turn on that Geiger counter.
2: Yes, sir.
0: Now hold this watch next to it.
2: Yes, sir.
0: That's all. Lieutenant, if you hadn't any close contact with that transmitter, how do you explain the radioactivity of this watch?
1: Well, I don't, sir.
0: I think you'd better. To whom were you sending those signals?
3: Condition red. Condition red.
1: There's your answer, Captain.
0: What is this, Collier?
3: Alien spaceship approaching. Alien spaceship approaching.
0: Collier, who's aboard that ship? All right, now talk.
1: Very well, Captain. My mission seems completed.
0: Your mission? Are you admitting that you're an agent of a foreign power?
1: I am stating it.
0: What nation?
1: No nation, Captain.
0: What?
1: I am an agent of the Voltan government.
0: The what?
1: The government of the planet of Voltan.
0: Are you crazy?
1: Are you so stupid that you think your people are the only ones who can invade another planet?
0: Lieutenant, what do you mean?
1: We've had agents operating on Earth since 1945.
0: I don't believe you.
1: What do you think happened to those five ships, Captain? Where do you suppose we got our information?
0: Well,
1: your language, your culture, family background.
0: Your appearance, you look like...
1: Like Commander Collier? Is that so surprising, Captain? We had a living model.
4: I ought to kill you.
1: That would be very foolish, Captain. I would advise you to surrender without delay.
3: Alien ship now coming in ordnance range.
0: I'll deal with you later, Collier. Paulison.
5: Yes, sir.
0: Put this man in irons and take him away.
5: Don't worry, sir. We'll take good care of him.
6: Hubner! Robinson!
0: Gunnery.
7: Gunnery, Richardson.
0: What's the range?
7: 10,000 meters. They're closing fast.
0: What's your guns on radar tracking?
7: Tracking. Coming on the bearing.
0: Fire. Fire, Richardson, did you hear me? Fire! What's the matter down there, did you hear me? Richardson, answer me!
5: What, who?
1: It's no use to shout, Captain.
0: Collier. How did you get loose? Where's Paulison?
1: Lieutenant Paulison is dead.
0: All stations! Lieutenant Collier has escaped! Seize him, men!
1: Don't waste your breath, Captain. Your men can't hear you.
0: What?
1: Those still alive are my men.
0: You're lying.
1: No, Captain. Every ship that has ever left Earth was controlled by a Voltaire crew.
0: That's impossible. Those were hand-picked men.
1: Hand-picked by us.
0: I don't believe you.
1: Then why not call for help?
6: Carpenter, Robinson, Haley, report. Carpenter! Robinson! Haley! Wait. Report.
1: You see, Captain, it is quite useless. The Star Cloud will be taken to Volta for, shall we say, further experimentation.
4: I see. Of course, there's one thing you haven't counted on.
1: And just what is that, Captain?
4: This room.
0: Carpenter! Are you in there, Lieutenant Carpenter? Well, they can't all be dead. There must be one alive. Smitty! Dr. Smithson! Smitty! Oh, Smitty. What have they done to you?
8: Lewis.
0: Those dirty... Don't talk.
8: I must lean closer. Not much time. Lewis, space blues.
0: Space blues? What is it, Smitty? What are you trying to tell me?
8: All men
2: with Space Blues. Voltan.
0: Here, let me help you.
2: No, Lewis. Get message back to Earth. Voltan, fifth column. Watch out for Space Blues.
0: Smitty.
9: Captain Thorson, you can't hide from us now. Come back to the bridge and surrender, or my men will come and get you.
10: Oh, yeah?
9: Captain Thorson, you can't come...
0: Hello, Starcloud calling Earth. Please, God, let me through before it's too late. Hello, Starcloud to Earth. Come in, please. Come in, please!

0: Hello?
1: Oh, can you hear me, Charlie?
0: Skipper, is that you?
1: You're getting my signal?
0: It's coming in a little louder now, Skip. Keep sending.
1: Thank God, Charlie. Now listen to me. Not much time. Get word to Colonel Harris. Crew mutinied. Most of crew members, all hands.
0: What?
1: All hands.
0: Spell that.
1: Voltans? That's right. They're from the planet Volta.
0: Skipper, are you all right?
1: Oh, Charlie, this is serious. They'll be here any second. Now listen, they have a fifth column on Earth. They're planning to invade you.
0: You don't mean it.
1: Of course I mean it. Now tell Harris, only as humans, you can detect them by space booms. You got that? Only Voltans get space booms. Charlie, do you hear me?
0: Space blue. I get you.
1: I think again, Charlie. I'm depending on you. Warn everybody.
0: Captain?
1: They've opened the door. Come on, Charlie. Tell Harris.
0: Captain! Captain Thorson! Hello! Hello, Star Cloud! Come in!
2: What's the trouble, Sergeant?
0: I was just trying to raise the Star Cloud, Colonel.
2: Had any luck?
0: No, sir. No contact.
2: No contact?
0: No, sir.
2: Nearly an hour since they hit the galactic barrier. I don't understand why they haven't tried to get a message back.
0: No, sir. Neither do I.
2: All right. I'll take over for a while.
0: Yes. You do that. You go right ahead, sir.
2: Right. Oh, Charlie, you'd better go out and get yourself some coffee. You look a little blue around the gills.

0: You have just heard No Contact, an adventure in time, space, and the unknown. 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
0: Next week we have a cheerful little tale that starts with the disappearance of Grant's tomb. 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
2: 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Featured in the cast were Louis Van Ruten as Captain Thorson, Donald Buca as Lieutenant Collier, and Cameron Prudhomme as Charlie. 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

0: This is Arch Obler bringing you another in our series of stories of the unusual. And once again, we caution you, these lights-out stories are definitely not for the timid soul. So we tell you calmly and very sincerely, if you frighten easily, turn off your radio now.
1: Cat wife.

0: something too. You can treat me mean, I guess, all right. Now get me from the
1: corner. Girls, cut it out.
2: Girl, 104,
0: kill me. Oh, I love that song, Queen.
2: I love
1: it. For the love of, cut it out, will you? Your husband will be tanned down here in a minute. Come on, Queenie, we better blow out of here.
2: Yeah, I guess you better
0: No, don't go. Don't go. I don't want to be alone. Oh,
1: what do you mean, alone? Your husband's in the next room, ain't he?
0: Oh, that guy. What does he know about having fun? Work, work, work. Makes me sick where I've never been sick before. Oh, come on. Get sick around. Let's have some more fun. Oh, you can't stop me. Oh, please. That's the most marvelous song I've ever
3: heard. Linda, for heaven's sake, Linda.
0: Well, speak of the devil. Hiya, Johnny boy. Come on in. The water's fine.
2: Only it ain't water, huh?
4: It ain't water.
3: Linda, for heaven's sake, I'm trying to work.
0: Oh, go away. Go away. You're spoiling my party. Throw him out of here, Kenny. He's only my husband.
1: Get out of here, you.
3: Take that other woman with you. Go on. Clear out.
1: Come on, Kenny.
5: No, wait. Don't listen to him. It's my house.
6: You kick them out. My friends. You kick them out.
3: Linda, haven't you any consideration at all? I begged you, pleaded with you to try to keep these people out of the house while I'm getting some work done. And you persist in doing just the opposite.
6: You kick them out. My friends.
3: Yes, I kick them out and I'll do it again every time I find them here. They're no good. You've given me your word time and time again to give them up.
0: I'll call them back. I'll call them all back. You can't tell me what to do. Not me. They're my friends, mine. I'd give a dozen of you for one of them.
3: All right, Linda. If that's the way you feel, I guess you and I have finally come to the end of the road. You haven't got a grain of loyalty in you. All I ask is a little peace and quiet in my own home, and I can't even have that.
0: Go away.
3: Night after night, you and those people yowling and screaming like a pack of alley cats. And you the worst of all. I'm through, Linda. I'm through with you for good.
0: Oh, no, you're not. Oh, no, you're not.
3: Keep away from me. Keep away. Oh, Linda.
0: See? You're not through with me at all. You'll never be through with me. Never.
3: Linda.
0: No, let me go. I don't want you, you fool. You're not through with me. I'm through with you.
3: No, Linda.
0: I'm tired of you. Do you hear me? I'm tired of you. I'm going to get so far away from that smug face of yours that I couldn't see it with a telescope.
3: Linda, my wife.
0: Your wife. Why do you think I married you?
3: I thought you loved me.
0: I married you because I was sick of working in a two-bit barbershop, because I was sick of living in a hall bedroom wearing bargain sale dresses. I wanted dough, plenty of it, all I could get. And you were the best chance to get it that came my way.
3: No, Linda, you did love me. You must have loved me.
0: I loved you about as much as that canary up there loves its cage. I told myself I'd stay with you a year. Divorce you, stick you for plenty of alimony, and then get out.
3: But we've been married 5 years.
0: Yeah, 5 years. Because you fooled me, that's why.
3: I fooled you?
0: Yes. You started to make a lot of money. More money than I ever thought you could make. So you're giving me the air, huh?
3: No, Linda, I love you. I'll always love you. I didn't mean what I said.
0: Well, I did.
3: Oh, Linda, don't leave me. You're no good. I know you're no good, but heaven help me, I love you. I'll never love anybody else.
0: Get out of my way.
3: No, I won't let you go. You've got to stay.
0: Take your hands off me.
3: You're no good. You've cost me my self-respect. But you'll stay with me. You'll stay with me. Or I'll cut you off without a cent. You won't get a dime from me. Not a dime. Stop that. Stop knocking.
0: Oh, you Sam. You fat-headed Sam.
3: Stop that.
0: You're going to cut me off without a cent, are you? Oh, you fool. I've got everything that belongs to you now. You hear me? Everything.
3: What are you talking about? What are you saying?
0: This house. It's in my name, isn't it? The car. It's in my name, isn't it?
3: I know, but You wouldn't.
0: Oh, wouldn't I? Well, listen to this, my darling husband. I cleaned out the bank account yesterday.
3: No.
0: Every cent of it. I won't be in the street. You will. Now, this is my house. Get your things and get out of here.
3: I'll kill you.
5: No, stop
3: I'll
5: it.
3: Kill you.
5: Don't you come near me. Let me go. Let me go. Ow!
0: Ah! Oh. You touch me again, I'll tear your eyes out.
3: You cat.
0: Get out of my way.
3: That's what you are, a cat. A big, white, heartless cat. You think like one, you screech like one, you claw like one. You even look like one. A cat, that's what you are, a great white cat. I didn't marry a woman, I married a cat.
0: Keep it up, you're doing swell.
3: Laugh at me, go on, laugh at me, but you're a cat, a sneaking, yowling cat.
0: That's enough of that. You stop saying it.
3: A cat. A cat. You hear me? A cat.
6: Stop staring at me like that. Stop staring at me.
0: John. What's happening to me?
6: John. My head. I can hardly see. John, help me. John.
3: Linda.
6: What are you staring at? What are you staring at? What are you... Meow!
3: Linda. Linda. Oh!
4: Oh, now, John, you've got to control yourself. Everything will be all right.
3: Oh, Doctor. What have I done?
4: Now, John, please, pull yourself together. You're not entirely to blame for what happened.
3: What did I do? I did it. I'm to blame.
4: Stop talking like that. It's preposterous to say you're to blame. She was hysterical, John. And the suggestion that she was a cat caught her in an unguarded moment and resulted in a temporary neurosis.
3: Oh, Doctor, she's got to get well. She's got to.
4: Of course, she'll be all right. A little rest, quiet, and in a few days it'll all be forgotten.
3: Is she sleeping?
4: Yes. I gave her a sedative. She's resting very comfortably.
3: Can I go in and see her?
4: But I tell you, she's sleeping, John.
3: I know, but... Oh, I've got to see her. I've got to look at her. I've got to make sure she's all right. Don't you see? I've got to make sure.
4: Now, John, please. Had a hard time of it. You'd better get to bed and get some rest.
3: Oh, no, Doctor, listen to me. I've got to see her again. I've got to make sure that she's all right. I can't rest until I know.
4: Well, I tell you... Oh, very well. Just for a moment.
3: Yes.
4: Be very quiet.
3: Yes.
4: There. You see? She's resting very nicely.
3: Doctor, look.
4: What?
3: Her hands. Look at her hands.
4: They're claws.
3: Her teeth. Linda.
4: No, John. You'll waken her.
3: Linda!

0: to her. Listen to her.
1: Steady, John.
0: I can't stand it. I tell you, I can't stand it. She's Linda. She's my wife, my beautiful wife. Linda. Linda.
1: Sorry, John.
0: It's all right. I guess I'm going a little crazy myself. What's happening to her? What is it?
1: I don't know, John. I don't know.
0: Listen to her. You've got to do something, Doctor. You've got to. You're my friend. You've got to help me.
1: What? In the name of all that's rational, what?
0: Well, think. There must be something you could do, a drug, something, anything.
1: Oh, John, I don't know what to say. I can't think. I'll call in someone else. That's it. I'll inform the authorities. They'll take care of everything.
2: No, no, wait.
1: What's the matter? What is it?
2: You're going to inform the authorities?
1: Yes. Yes, of course, John. Don't you see it's the simplest way out?
3: Way out?
1: Of course. For you and for me.
3: What do you mean?
1: John, this horrible thing that's happened to Linda, it goes beyond just you and me. It goes beyond the normal into the supernatural. Everyone should know about it. The world should know about it. Science.
2: You mean you're going to let everybody know what's happened to Linda?
1: Of course I am.
2: But you can't do that. She's my wife. Do you hear me? My wife.
1: No, no, no. Now, don't get excited again, John. Listen sensibly. We owe it to science.
2: Science? Who cares about science? She's Linda. She's my wife. And I cursed her to God and turned her into a yowling beast. It's my shame, mine. And you're not going to tell a living soul about it. No one, you hear me? No one.
1: It's my duty, John. I must inform the authorities.
2: No, no. Keep away from that phone. Keep away, I say.
1: I'm sorry, John.
0: Oh. John, my friend.

Try to sleep, darling. Try to sleep. Yes, yes, I know, darling. But it's almost morning. You must rest. Sleep, Linda. Sleep, my beloved. All right, darling. I've got to be strong. I've got to help you. And I did help you. He was going to tell them about you. Everyone. They'd have taken you away from me. Locked you up. Pointed at you. Laughed at you. But I stopped him, Linda. I stopped him for you. He called me friend. But you're my wife, my beloved, and I love you. I've pleased you, haven't I, my darling? I never could please you before, could I? And now I've pleased you. I killed him, Linda. I killed my friend to save you. And if anybody comes, I'll say he never came here. And no one will know, darling. No one but you and I. What is it, darling? What's the matter? Why are you getting up? What is it? Why go to the window? What do you want? Oh, if I could only understand you. If I could only know what you're trying to say to me. Oh, no. Oh, Linda, stop. I beg you to stop, Linda, beloved, stop.

0: Yes, I'm coming, I'm coming.
1: Good morning, Mr. Taylor.
2: Oh, it's you.
1: I found this note saying you wanted to talk to me. Gee, I hope you're not going to quit taking milk from me, Mr. Taylor. I know I've been kind of late with deliveries the last couple of days, but you see, it's my...
2: No, I'm not going to stop taking milk. That's what I want to see you about. I want milk, more milk, cream, everything.
1: Oh, sure. How much do you want?
2: Oh, 4 bottles of milk. No, 6.
1: 6?
2: Yes, and cream. 6 bottles of cream.
1: Is something wrong, Mr. Taylor?
2: Wrong? Why do you think something's wrong?
1: Well, I only meant...
2: You meant what? Speak up. You meant what?
1: Well, now don't get sore, Mr. Taylor. I just meant, well, you don't look so good, and... Well, you know how it is. Sometimes a fella has a couple too many, and he starts ordering all the milk in the world.
2: You fool. I'm not drunk. Do you want to sell me that milk, or do I have to get another milkman?
1: No. I'll get it for you.
2: Well, hurry.
1: 6 quarts. 6 cream. Only him and his old lady. The guy's nuts.
3: Drink the milk, my beloved. Please. But you haven't eaten anything. You're hungry. You must be hungry. Oh, my darling, what do you want? I'll get you anything, anything. Just eat. No, I can't let you out of the room. I can't. Someone might come to the door. They'd see through the windows. Oh, be patient, Linda, darling. I'll think of something. Drink the milk for your own good, Linda. Please. No, dearest. Don't do that. All right, dear. All right. I'll let you into the dining room. But you've got to stay away from the windows. Someone should see you. Here, let me carry you. All right, darling, all right. I won't. Go yourself. You see, my darling, your pretty living room. Everything in it just the way you fixed it. Everything. Oh, Linda, this horrible thing that's happened to us. I tell myself it isn't real. I'll wake up soon and everything will be the way it used to be. You and I. Linda, where are you? Oh, Linda, don't, Linda. Linda, don't touch that girl. Linda. Linda, could you do it? Oh, could you do it?
4: Oh, good morning, Mr. Taylor. Early again this morning, ain't you?
2: Good morning.
4: Ever since you sent your wife to the country, my first customer every morning for the last 3 days you've been. Like I was saying to my wife this morning, I said...
2: Yes, Mr. Heinrich, some other time. I'm in a hurry. My order, please.
4: Yeah, but you ain't give me no order yet. How about a nice steak, what you can broil?
2: No, nothing like that.
4: But to broil a steak? Oh, I tell you, that's nothing. When my wife, she goes to the country, that's what I always make for myself. You lay the steak in the pan and then you light the
2: gas. I'm in a hurry, I tell you.
4: Yeah, all right. You don't have to get so high blood pressure, Mr. Taylor. If you will tell me what you want, by golly, I'll give it to you.
2: Well, I don't know exactly. A couple of pounds of liver. Yes, that's it. Fresh liver.
4: What? Again?
2: You heard me.
4: Sure, I heard you, but by golly, for 3 days, ever since your wife, she went away, you eat nothing but liver.
2: Are you going to fill my order?
4: Yeah, sure, I will fill your order. There. Did you ever see such nice, fresh liver, huh? Oh, 2 pounds? Jawohl. There we are. By golly, it could be you was raising cats or something.
2: Why do you say that?
4: Well, every day you buy liver. This morning I catched a couple of mouses in a trap. Maybe you like to take them along for the cat too, huh?
3: Don't say that! Don't say that!
4: Mr. Taylor, the liver you forgot. By golly, that man is verrückt. Now, what did I say that was wrong? Cats like to eat mouses.
3: Oh, my Linda. My dearest Linda. Close to me. Close to me. Oh, my darling, my darling. It's better this way. You can't leave me now. I'll have you with me always. I'll keep you here. Just you and I. I won't answer it. They'll go away. All right, all right. I'll answer it. No, no. Stay here, my beloved. They mustn't see you. Be very quiet. Be very quiet. Yes, yes, I'm coming, I'm coming. Well, what is it? What is it?
5: Are you the owner of this building?
3: Yes, what do you want?
5: Kerrigan is the name. I'm your neighbor. I've got that place across the alley from you.
3: Neighbor?
5: Yeah, Kerrigan is my name. I'm with the department.
3: The department?
5: Yes. I'm desk sergeant at the 3rd District Station.
3: Policeman?
5: Yes. I'm off duty today, so I thought I'd drop over and speak to you. Do you mind if I step in for a moment?
3: Step in?
4: Oh, no, no, not at all. Not at all.
5: Thank you. Well, you got a nice place here.
3: Yes, yes, nice. Very nice.
5: You know, the same contractor's made this place as made mine. You didn't know that, I'll bet.
3: No, I didn't.
5: Here, Irishman by the name of Gil Hooley. You put up all these bungalows along here on nothing but Blarney and a shoestring. Jumped out a 10-story window, they tell me, the day after the stock market crash. Lucky for him. If he was alive now, some of the people around here that bought places for me would murder him. What with the trouble they're having?
3: Trouble?
5: Say, now, speaking of trouble, reminds me why I come over. If you don't mind, I'll tell you.
3: Yes?
5: No, it ain't me that's complaining, Mr. Taylor. I'm the kind of man that can sleep in a boiler factory. But it's me, Katie. There's a light sleeper for you. I always say that if a star in heaven twinkles too much, the noise wakes up me, Katie.
3: What? What is the trouble?
5: Well, you know how the women are. Always finding something to make a fuss about. Say, I'm not disturbing her, am I?
3: Her?
5: Yeah. You know, your missus. She's not sleeping in the bedroom there, is she?
3: No, no, of course not. There's no one in there.
5: I thought maybe seeing the door is closed.
3: Oh, no, I tell you, there's no one in there. My wife, she's out of town.
5: Oh, well, that's fine, that's fine. I always like to talk things over man to man without the women around. The women are all right, I says, but they don't know how to straighten our little troubles with neighbors without calling names and pulling hair.
3: Oh, what is it? What's wrong? What do you want to tell me?
5: Well, to put it plain, it's the cat.
3: Cat?
5: Yeah, the cat. You just got it, didn't you?
3: You heard a cat?
5: Yeah. It started a few nights ago. Now, it ain't just a mean one, like I said, but Miss Katie, well, you see our bedroom window faces right on the alley. And by golly, she hears every meow that animal makes.
3: You're wrong.
5: Eh?
3: I have no cat.
5: But me Katie heard. I heard it too, for that matter.
3: I have no cat.
5: But I'm telling you, it come right from this house.
3: I tell you, I have no cat. Isn't that sufficient?
5: Well, now, seeing as you put it so plain, I'll be speaking up plain myself. I'm telling you, I heard a cat yowling last night, and the night before, and the night before that. And as sure as me name's Thomas Kerrigan, it come right through this house. Now, what do you say to that?
3: Get out.
5: Now, wait a second, Nabokov. Wait a second. Don't get on your high horse.
3: Get out.
5: Well, now, I'm not saying you're lying. I'm just thinking maybe the animal's caught in your cellar without you knowing it. Now, if you let me go down
2: there... I tell you, there's no cat here. Get out! Get out of here!
5: Oh, it's like that, is it?
2: You heard me. Get out of my house.
5: Well, you sure are making a lot of noise about nothing, young fella. But it's your house, and if that's the kind of neighbor you want to be, I guess...
0: What?
2: What are you standing there for? Get out! Get out!
0: Now, just a minute. Take it easy. No cat, eh? Well, what was that I just said?
2: Nothing at all. You've got no right.
0: Mister, you may not be a liar, but you sure are something close to it. If that ain't a cat in that bedroom there, I ain't never heard one.
2: Get out! Get out of here!
0: Oh, no, I won't. Listen to that cat. If that ain't creating a public nuisance, I'd like to know what it is.
2: It's none of your business. This is my house. Get out of here!
0: Now, stop pulling at me, me bucko. I may be off duty, but I'm still an officer of the law. And I'm telling you, that cat you got in there is violating the city ordinance. Now, if you don't make it shut up, disturbing me, Katie, I will.
2: Stay away from that door. Stay away from that door.
0: Hey, listen to it. That ain't no cat you got in there.
2: What? Oh, I'm sorry. Yes, yes, I lied. It is a cat. Just a cat. But I'll make it be quiet, but go away. Go away.
0: Wait a minute. Take it easy. It's just a cat. What are you getting so excited?
2: Oh, no, I'm not. I'm not.
0: Look at you. Your eyes are blazing. What's going on here? I think I'll have a look.
2: No, stay away. Oh, no. No. Get away. Take it away.
0: I told you. I told you to go.
2: Big one. If I only had big one.
0: You'll never use it. Never.
2: Keep away from it. Help. Help.
6: I asked you to go, didn't I? I asked you to. Didn't I, Linda? You heard me. You heard me asking. Linda. Linda, what's the matter? What are you going to do? Linda, keep away from him. What are you going to do?
2: No, no, Linda. Get away from him. Linda, Linda.

0: God see. God, if I could only find it. Blood. Blood in my eyes. I'm blind. Oh, God, have pity on me. Help me to find it. It must be here. I dropped it. Somewhere. You're back now. Pressing against me. Oh, God, let me find that gun. I dropped it here somewhere. Let me find it.
1: Taken everything from me. My eyes, my life. Now I'll take...

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0: 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Quiet Please for today is called Meet John Smith. John.
1: I'm funny about snow, I guess. Yeah, I get sentimental about it. I get silly about it, the way some people get about pussy willows and forsythia in the springtime, or the way you get about kids or dogs or Siamese cats, you know. I was looking at the Post the other day, and there were some pictures of the fighting in the Bulge. When was it? 4 years ago, Christmas time? Soldiers wearing white sheets over them, tanks painted white, the snow sifting down, the little pine trees piled thick with it. Man, I thought how awful fellas having to fight and kill each other at Christmas time. In the snow. And blood on the snow. There oughtn't to be blood on the snow. Snow's kind of, all right, sacred. I always thought ever since I was a kid, I hope it's snowing when I die. You ever feel that way? Snow. Peaceful snow. Yeah, it's the only thing on this earth, you know, that's really eternal. It's always here. Sure, it goes away from the lowlands in the hot weather, but up high there's always snow, always been snow. Why, even down on the equator there's snow all year round. I can even remember the names of some of the mountains. Aconcagua, isn't that right? Aconcagua and Kilimanjaro. Remember, Hemingway even wrote a story about that. Snow's a Kilimanjaro, wasn't it? Sure, swell story. See, the man reads books. But I was talking about snow, about how I'd always hoped it'd be snowing when I die. If I ever get to 10, it will be. I'd be a chump to bet against you, I know. Well, all that's a long way around to making a start. But the snow was the reason for it, you see. And the snow will be flying again pretty soon. I'll be glad to see it, even if... It was New Year's Day, 1939. New Year's Day, and boy, what a hangover. Lucille and I had had some people in for New Year's Eve. We had a lot of champagne. They brought a lot of champagne. Somebody brought some other stuff. You ever try avocat? Avocat, it's a Holland Dutch concoction. It's kind of a custard. It's got schnapps in it. You eat it with a spoon, and somebody comes and hits you with a railroad tie. Johnny King had a kind of vodka I never heard about. Zubravka, I think it's called. It's got an infusion of buffalo grass, whatever that is, in it. Yeah, it tastes wonderful. Kind of like tobacco. A summer afternoon. In a field of hay. And boy, howdy. Champagne and avocat. And Zubravka. Headaches and hangovers. And shooting pains. It was Lucille's idea to go over to the Lafayette and drink or eat or whatever you do to it, some onion soup. And oh, boy, it was snowing. I felt some better as we walked over. We got inside and ordered and sat there by the front window at the marble-top table and pushed the plush curtains aside and looked out. It was snowing awful hard, big fat flakes floating down and people going by with their hats and their shoulders piled high and loving it, most of them. So we had some soup. We began to feel partially human again. Lucille leaned across the table.
2: Ah, that poor old fella.
1: What poor old fella? Me?
2: Nobody pays any attention to him.
1: Where?
2: Out there in the snow. See, there goes another one.
1: What are you talking about?
2: The old man out there in the corner. People are passing him off.
1: Well, what do you want him to do?
2: John, go give him a dime or something.
1: Where?
2: There.
1: Gosh.
2: Isn't it a shame? Begging in the snow.
1: Yeah, doggone it.
2: See, there goes another one. Oh, gee.
1: The poor old guy's probably starving.
2: Oh, now New Year's Day in the snow.
1: Order me some more onion soup.
2: What?
1: Give me a dollar, will you?
2: Five's the smallest I've got.
1: Well, give me that. Thanks. I'll be right back.
2: John, take your coat.
1: I don't need any coat, I said, and I busted right out and down the steps in the snow. No hat or anything. And I called to the poor old fella. Hey, I called. Hey, Bud.
3: Oh, me, mister?
1: Yeah.
3: Mister, have you got a dime? I tell you what, I'm about frozen. It's New Year's Day and...
1: Here.
3: Oh, my gosh, mister.
1: Go get something to eat, Bud. Find yourself some place to sleep and get warm.
3: Oh, gosh. A fin.
1: It's all right. New Year's present for my wife and me.
3: Wife?
1: Waving at you there in the window.
3: Oh. Oh, thank you, Mom. Thank you, Mom. Thank you ever so much. Yes, Mom. Thank you. God bless you, Mom.
4: God bless you, too, mister.
1: Yeah, it's all right. We all have tough luck. Happy New Year's.
4: Well, same to you, mister. Gosh, it's been a long time since anybody said that to me. Yeah, your wife's tapping on the window. She wants you to come in before you catch your death of cold.
1: Oh, yeah. Well, good luck, Bud.
4: Hey, mister. What's your name?
1: Hey, what difference does that make? Go get something to eat.
4: Why, I was just thinking I could walk over to Grace Church and I could say a prayer for you, sir. I was going to pray anyway and...
1: Thanks, partner. My name's John Smith.
4: It is? Well, what do you know about that?
1: What?
4: That's my name, too. John Smith.
1: Period. That's all. His name was John Smith. My name's John Smith. Then we met in the snow on New Year's Day 10 years ago. Yeah, I know. I stood there in the snow and shivered a minute watching him clump away through the snow, and I thought... Oh, boy, I thought, John Smith. There, yeah, but for the... whatever it is, goes this John Smith. And Lucille darn near busted the window wrapping on it with her wedding ring, making faces at me to come in before I froze, too. Well, so New Year's Day in 1939 was on a Sunday. That made Monday the holiday, and I didn't have to work. We just sat around the house loafing and drinking up what was left of the New Year's champagne. Along towards the evening, I said, "You mind if I go off for a walk, Lucille?" She said, "No, go ahead." So I put on my leather jacket and my overshoes, went out and walked in the snow. It was black and dirty already, like it always is in New York. And I thought, well, maybe it'll still be nice over in Washington Square. So I ambled over there. Yeah, it was nice. The lights and stuff, you know. The tree was still there alongside the arch, and I brushed the snow off a bench and sat down for a minute. Wasn't anybody else in the square except me, I thought. But all of a sudden, somebody said, kind of quiet. You know how flat voices sound when there's snow? And this voice said,
4: "Hello, Mr. John Smith."
1: And I looked up, and darn if it wasn't my little old man, little old John Smith. "Well," I said, "hello yourself, John Smith."
4: "I thought that was you, sir."
1: "How you doing?"
4: "Well, gee, that fin you gave me yesterday brought me awful good luck, Mr. Smith."
1: "John."
4: "Huh?"
1: "John, that's my name."
4: "Oh."
1: "What you mean, good luck?"
4: "Well, I got me a job shoveling snow this morning, and I made $4.
1: "That's fine."
4: I could give you back part of the $5 if you wanted me to."
1: "Ah, forget it."
4: "No, I'd really like to pay it back. I mean..."
1: "Some other time."
4: "Well, I got $7 altogether, Mr. John. Well, what if I bought you a drink? Would you mind?"
1: "Well, say now. I don't mind if I do."
4: "Ah, swell. That's fine. You like to walk over to McSorley's with me, huh? I used to go there."
1: "Well, sir," I thought,

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1: You know McSally's on 7th Street just off the Bowery there by Cooper Union? Grand place, no women, no chromium plating. Just a battered old bar, a couple of cats, 4-inch sandwiches, hard-boiled eggs, and ale. Boy, howdy. Yeah, and in the wintertime, the big old stove in the front room, red-hot and still a-heating. So there we were in the back room, not quite so hot, but mighty fine, and a mug of ale apiece. That was nice.
2: I sure am grateful to you, John.
1: Well, I said, shut up and let's have another ale.
2: It's on me.
1: And I want you to know that we had something under 800 mugs of that ale before the evening was over. And that ale is all right. And pretty soon we were talking like old pals, John Smith and me.
2: Say, what do you do for a living, John?
1: I'm a newspaper man, John.
2: I'm an old newspaper man myself.
1: That's so. I said, and I didn't tell him I was in the classified department selling ads over the counter.
2: Yeah, many years ago.
1: Great business, I said, and hoped he wouldn't pursue the subject.
2: Well, it was. I mean, it wasn't a reporter or anything like that.
1: Oh, well, let's have another ale, huh?
2: Yeah, I'll get it. I was in the classified department selling ads over the counter.
1: I pretty near dropped my mug. But he was on the way to the bar. And when he came back, he handed me mine, sat down, and grinned at me.
2: Yes, sir. Just 10 years ago tomorrow that I left the business.
1: That so?
2: Yeah. That Healy, that boss I had, he hated me.
3: I guess.
2: Do y'all remember just as plain? We had a bottle stashed away in the men's room, and I went in to take a little snort, and this Healy came right in after me, just as I was lifting up the bottle. You know what he did?
1: Huh?
2: He knocked that bottle right out of my hand and busted it all over the floor.
3: What?
2: Yeah, that's what I said. You're fired, he said. And I said, who cares about being fired, but why'd you have to bust a bottle? And with that, I swung on him. Yes, sir. You know what happened? He called me up and apologized that night and begged me to come back to work.
1: What do you think of that?
2: 10 years ago tomorrow.
1: I smacked a cop once at the Hawthorne plant in Chicago.
2: Good. Say, I did that once, too, in Akron, Ohio.
1: I was smoking in the yard and he came up on his bicycle and called me out of my name. I knocked him right off his bike.
2: This cop I hit had a bike, too.
1: Isn't that funny? I remember so well. It was my birthday. I was 22 years old, 1923, April 2nd.
2: I was 22 years old, too. Only it was in 1913. It was in April, too, I think.
1: Coincidence, huh? Coincidence.
2: Yeah. I used to have an awful temper.
1: Yeah, me too, blazing.
2: Bad.
1: Yeah. So you're a newspaper man.
2: Was once. Smile?
1: No. Well, yes, maybe. Say, John, you want me to get you a job? I can do it.
2: No. Thanks, John. I'm laying low for a while. I don't want any publicity.
1: Okay. Any time, though.
2: Thanks. Say, I ever tell you about the time I was a newspaper man?
1: No, that was me.
2: No, me. I got fired.
1: I ain't got fired yet. But I didn't have long to wait. Some of the boys kept the bottle stashed away in the men's room at the office, and Tuesday morning I slipped in there just to take a little snort. Miss Callahan came right in after me just as I was lifting up the bottle. You know what he did? He knocked that bottle right out of my hand and busted it all over the floor. You're fired, he says. I says, who cares about being fired? Why'd you have to bust the bottle? With that, I swung on him. Heard that before? Yeah, so had I. 10 years after it happened to John Smith, it happened to John Smith.

0: pretty low about it. But I got a funny thought in the back of my mind. What was it John Smith had said to me?
1: You know what happened? He called me up and apologized that night and begged me to come back to work.
0: All right, it was silly. But I decided I wouldn't tell Lucia right away. I sat alongside the telephone till 11 o'clock, waiting for a call. And the phone didn't ring once. I take you now to Wednesday evening, January 4th, 1939. The scene is again McSorley's. The actors are John Smith, and several pewter mugs of Mr. McSorley's fine product. I am speaking. I say, John, did you tell me your boss called you up and apologized and asked you to come back to work?
2: What boss?
0: The one that fired you 10 years ago.
2: Oh. Well, to be perfectly honest, John, he didn't. That was a little malarkey I was feeding you. See, you know, I'm inclined to exaggerate a little bit when I'm, you know, in my cups.
0: Oh. Mm-hmm.
2: I'm sorry. Why do you ask?
0: I was just wondering. Just thinking, you know.
2: No, he really didn't call me up. But I met a fellow on the street a week or two later, and I got a job in a hotel, a night clerk. I could tell you more things about a hotel.
0: Yeah, I bet. Say.
2: What?
0: That fight you told me about with the policeman on the bicycle, like the one I had, was that phony too?
2: No, sir. Akron, Ohio, April 2nd, 1913. And I got a job 3 days later. Motorman on a streetcar.
0: Coincidence. I smacked a policeman on a bicycle 10 years later to the day, and 3 days after that, I get a job as a motorman in Cicero. And this time, 10 years later, after John Smith got fired from his newspaper, I met a fella on the street a couple of weeks later, and I got a job. I hope all these dates aren't getting you all balled up, but if you just remember 10 years, you'll have it. This all happened almost 10 years ago. On January 26th, Thursday, Lucille came running into the hotel where I was working as a night clerk. I could tell you more things about hotels.
3: Oh, John, he's dying.
0: Who's dying?
3: That poor old man, that John Smith. You know, the one we gave the $5 to New Year's Day at the Lafayette. He's been hurt.
0: Why, how do you know?
3: They just called the house, and they keep asking...
0: Who called the house?
3: Bellevue Hospital. He's in there, and he isn't expected to live, and he keeps calling for you.
0: Oh, that's too bad.
3: Can you go right over?
0: Why, you know I can't. I've only been on the job here for 2 days, but my gosh...
3: Oh, John, think of that poor old man lying there all alone, and...
0: I can't do it. I can't leave. Wait, I'll call up Bellevue.
3: Oh, good.
0: Stay there.
3: Hurry. He's in the emergency ward.
0: Hello, Bellevue? Emergency ward, please. Hello, I'm calling about a John Smith. What?
3: This afternoon, hit by a truck at University in 8.
0: This afternoon, hit by a truck at University at...
3: 8.
0: 8. Yeah. My name? John Smith. No, John Smith's a patient, too. We've got the same names. All right. Yes, that's right. Thanks. How is he? He's checking.
3: Good.
0: Yes? Hello? Oh. Yes. Yes, I guess I'm the one. Yes, that's right. My wife said you called. Okay, thanks. Yes, I'll come over in the morning and get them. Okay. Thanks.
3: What?
0: He's dead. And I went and got the things John Smith had left to me. No, not much. John Smith, no address, it said on a tag. Just... John Smith, no address. A tight little bundle that looked like papers, a shaky note scrawled across the wrappings. Dear friend John, it said. Dear friend John, you're a mighty good... something or other, I couldn't read it. This is all I got to leave you, it said. Maybe you could use this stuff. You're a newspaper man. Signed, John Smith. Lucille sniffled a little, and I guess I must have bawled too, especially when I cut the string and $3 bills fell out. I picked them up and put them in my pocket. A tattered little old notebook with the leaves falling out. Across the cover, the legend, John Smith, his diary. Well, I wasn't a newspaper man anymore, but...
4: Why don't you go to bed now, John? You can read it tonight on the job. It'll help pass the time away.
0: You need something to pass the time away those long nights alone behind the desk of a third-rate hotel. You need something besides phone calls, complaining there's no hot water, make those people turn down their radio. What time is it? Call me at 7 o'clock. You need somebody to talk to through those sticky early morning hours when there's nothing to read but the hotel guide and the women's page of last Friday's newspaper. I turned first to the period in the diary when John had been a hotel night clerk. 10 years before me. John, it seemed, was no angel in his earlier days. No angel indeed. There was a girl at his hotel. Some little town in Delaware. A girl who took his eye. Helen, a waitress. Blonde, the diary said. Blonde and petite. And they got acquainted. They got very well acquainted. And there was an assistant housekeeper in my hotel. Mickey, her name was. Black hair, snapping Irish eyes, and a laugh like Tommy Bartlett on the radio. Mickey, pretty Mickey. I used to sing to her when she was going off duty. That old song. And it seemed John Smith got in trouble over his Helen. Wife trouble. The diary hinted at certain unpleasantnesses 10 years before. But John in his diary always insisted righteously that he loved his wife. I love Grace, one paragraph read. This is only a passing fancy. Helen is a lovely girl, but I love Grace. Well, I love Lucille. I must read more of this old romance, I thought sleepily. I put my arms down on the switchboard, laid my head on them, and dropped off to sleep. And woke up with Mickey standing at the counter laughing at me. Hey, wake up and go home to your wife, she said. It's morning and I got work to do.
4: John, have you read all that poor old man's diary yet?
0: He's not a poor old man. He was just 10 years older than I am.
4: Is that so? He looked lots older.
0: 10 years older than me to the day.
4: Have you read it all yet?
0: Oh, why?
4: Well, I'd like to read it, too.
0: Yeah, when I get finished with it.
4: All right. Is it interesting?
0: Sort of.
4: John.
0: Yes, dear?
4: When are you going to get a raise?
0: Well, gosh, I've only been there such a short time. Are we pretty broke?
4: Well, a collector was here for the furniture, and I haven't paid the rent yet this month.
0: You haven't?
4: Oh, darling, it's awfully hard on your salary at the hotel, you know.
0: Well, it's the best I can do at this time.
4: I'm sorry, darling. What are you thinking about?
0: I was just thinking. I might... Know what I was thinking about? I was remembering a page in John Smith's diary. Today was February 7th, 1939. The entry in John Smith's diary for February 7th, 1929. I knew it practically by heart.
1: They've got plenty of money. There isn't a chance in the world that they're ever finding it out. Besides, when I get on my feet, I'll pay it back. I'll take 20 tonight, 20 tomorrow night. Pretty soon I'll have 100.
0: And so I took 20 and 20 and 20 from the till. And I phonied the records, and I told Lucille I'd borrowed the money from a friend. That's what John Smith did 10 years before. And it said so in his diary. That diary was a very strange thing. I read that John Smith broke his arm in 1908. I broke mine in 1918. John Smith was married in 1925. I was married in 1935. John Smith stole money in 1929. 10 years later, I did the same thing. John Smith had a girl named Helen in 1929. And in 1939, I had a girl named Mickey. And in 1930... John Smith fell heir to a very tidy little fortune. His great uncle left it to him. I didn't even know I had a great uncle, Norbert, but I wasn't at all surprised when 1940 came around and I got $30,000 from Uncle Norbert's estate. And so Lucille and I did very well, thank you, for the next few years. Lucille and I, and Mickey and I, just like John Smith did with his Helen and his Grace. Somehow or other, I didn't look at John's diary for years. It got put in the bookcase. You know how things are. But, well, sure, maybe it was that kind of subconscious stuff you read about. Maybe I didn't want to read it, or my subconscious didn't want me to. So, there it sat till last Wednesday. I pulled out a book, and the diary fell onto the floor. Well, I said. And I picked it up. I turned to the back of the diary, 1938, 10 years ago. And before I knew it, I was engrossed in John's account of how Grace had found out about Helen and what happened. And the door opened and Lucille stormed in.
5: Well, huh? You and your girlfriend, Mickey.
0: Mickey? What are you talking about?
5: Don't try to stall me. I know all about her and about you and you.
0: Lucille, listen.
5: Don't try to deny it. I know all about it. I'm going to fix you.
0: What are you going to do?
5: I'm going to call the newspapers. I'll show you.
0: Put that phone down.
5: Yeah, I'll show you. I'll tell everybody in town. I'll divorce you.
0: Put that phone down.
5: I will not.
0: Lucille.
5: Get away from me. I'll kick you.
0: Give me that phone.
5: Hello? Hello?
0: And John Smith's diary. There on the desk beside Lucille.
1: I tried to get the phone away from Grace, but I couldn't for a minute. Then I hit her with a desk lamp
0: and the date was September 29th, 1938. 10 years ago last Wednesday, the day that John Smith became a murderer as well as a thief. And me? Yes, I took the diary away with me. If anybody found it, well, they haven't found me yet. They won't. Yeah, of course, I know. John Smith's diary said they didn't find him either. The last entry in it is about the kind man named John Smith who gave him $5 on New Year's Day, 1939. Well, so I've got a little while left. They won't catch up with me. And I know what's going to happen to me. 10 years ago, on January 26, 1939, John Smith died. On January 26, 1949, I hope it'll be snowing.

0: The title of today's Quiet Please story was Meet John Smith, John. It was written and directed by Willis Cooper. The man who spoke to you was Ernest Chappell.
1: And G. Swain Gordon played the other John Smith. Lucille was Nancy Sheridan. As usual, music for Quiet Please is played by Albert Berman. Now, for a word about next week, here is our writer-director, Willis Cooper.
0: Thank you for listening to Quiet Please. Next week, I have a story for you about Beezer's Cellar.
1: And so, until next week at this same time, I am quietly yours, Ernest Chappell.
0: Now a listening reminder. 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This is ABC, the American Broadcasting Company.
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0: Sleep no more. 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Sink back in your chair and don't look into the shadows. In the shadows, there may be moving things. Tonight, it may be, you will sleep no more.
1: Good evening. This is Ben Grauer introducing tonight's tale of terror, told by Nelson Armstead on the National Broadcasting Company's presentation of Sleep No More. The story of terror can be as simple as a sheeted ghost rattling chains. It can be a complex and hidden world of horror, lurking in such unholy dimensions as only the dead and the moonstruck can glimpse. Or it can be those terrible, fathomless shadows which lie buried deep in the primitive mind of civilized man. And for this evening, well, Nelson Armstead, tell us about this evening's story.
2: Thank you, Ben. We have two stories tonight, and the first of these is by a favorite author of mine, a citizen of Roanoke, Virginia, by the name of Nelson S. Bond. Every time I think of this story, I'm reminded of a certain limerick which goes, "The other night upon the stair, I saw a man who wasn't there. He wasn't there again today. How I wish he'd go away." And that might very well serve as the theme of the first story. It's called Mr. Mergenthwerker's Loblies.
3: The faint tap on the door of my office gave me a chance to get my feet off the desk before I shouted, "Come in!" The door swung open hesitantly, and I saw him.
4: "Yeah?" I said.
3: He stood there, blinking at me apologetically. Tiny man, hardly more than 5'1", maybe 2, with sand-colored hair and eyes. His clothing was plain but neat, and he was nervous, and he said,
4: Are you the man who takes the news?"
3: "Who, me? Oh, certainly. I'm the whole darn newspaper. I write the front page, lay out the ads, draw the cartoons, dig up the dirt, and sell the papers on the street. What do you want, anyway?"
4: I just wanted to tell you there's going to be a murder this afternoon."
3: "Well, nice going, Mr.
4: Mergenthwerker. Henry Mergenthwerker."
3: "Nice going, Mr. Mergenthwerker. You socked it right in the button that time. There is going to be a nice little murder this afternoon. A classic case with all the trimmings. I'm just writing the headlines now. D.A. slays maiden."
4: "Oh, no. Not the district attorney. Nothing like that. It's a girl up in the Bronx, a secretary named Hazel Johnson. She's going to be killed with a hammer."
3: "What's the gag? You know the girl?"
4: "Me? No. Never saw her in my life."
3: "Then how do you know about the murder?"
4: "They told me."
3: He gestured vaguely toward the door with one hand. "They? Who?"
4: "My Loblies. The big one's name is Japheth. The little one's named after me. They tell me everything."
3: "Now, wait a minute, buddy. Are you trying to tell me there's somebody in this room besides you and me?"
4: "Oh, don't tell me you can't see them. So few people can. It's all because they will change color if only they'd stay put. But no, they're forever..."
3: "Listen, Mr. Watsits, I got things to do, but worrying about your DTs isn't one of them. Now, scram!" I pushed him, indignantly protesting, through the door.
5: It wasn't 10 minutes later, the boss shoved open his door and let out a blat to high heaven.
6: "Holy Godshaw! Get McGuire and Light out for the Bronx! There's a hammer killing up there! A gal named Johnson! Hazel Johnson!"
5: The funny part about it was there was no mystery connected with this hammer job. They caught the guilty man an hour after they found the body, and he confessed right off the bat. What I mean is, there wasn't one thing to connect my weird visitor with the case. So the affair bothered me. I looked up the name Mergenthwerker in the telephone book and the city directory, but it wasn't in either one of them. I don't know just what I would have done if it had been. After all, you can't go to the bobbies and say, "Look here, a guy named Mergenthwerker has 2 green familiars who told him there were going to be a murder." So I puzzled over the thing for a week or so, and then it gradually dropped out of my mind and might never have occurred to me again if I hadn't dropped into Tony's joint one night for a drink. Now, the back room is a dimly lit little hole with only about four tables, and as I entered, I saw this Mergen's worker sitting at the best table with a beer glass before him. The places on his left and right had beer glasses, too, but no one was sitting there. The sandy little man looked up as I entered.
4: Oh, hello. Won't you join us?
7: Oh, not there.
4: Oh, you sit on Henry.
5: I took the chair across from him.
4: It's so dark in here, I guess you didn't see Henry, did you?
5: No, I didn't. Listen, buddy, I've been looking for you. How did you know about that Johnson murder?
4: My Loblies told me.
5: Henry here and...
4: And Japheth. Yes, certainly. They tell me all sorts of things. For instance, did you know the Second National is going to be robbed on Tuesday?
5: The Second National?
4: Yes. Four men in a blue car will hold it up at 3:30 p.m. Only the police will catch them. They're going to smash up the car trying to escape.
5: Oh, got all the details, haven't you?
4: I always have all the details. I had all the details before, but you... Well, it doesn't matter. Will you call Tony, please? Japheth wants more beer.
5: I gulped and stared at Japheth's glass. Or maybe I stared first and then gulped.
4: The glass was empty. And I would swear on a stack of proof sheets that I'd been watching Mr. Mergen's worker every instant since I'd come in, and he hadn't drunk that beer himself. Does he
5: drink very much beer?
4: Oh, barrels. Both he and Henry. But what can I do if I don't buy it for them? They make scenes.
5: Scenes?
4: Yes. You know, pinch people on buses and whisper things to girls, especially pretty girls and young girls. Oh, Henry's the worst. He just doesn't seem to care what he says to young girls.
5: Mergen's worker, either you're off your trolley or I am. You call Japheth and Henry Loblies. Now, what do you mean by that?
4: Why, that's what they are, of course.
5: But how or where did you get them?
4: I've always had them. Ever since... Oh, since I was very young. Japheth came first, but he was lonely, so after a while the little one came too. We named him Henry after me. Of course, he was very young when he came, and he had some perfectly awful habits at first, but he's starting to get over them now.
5: Habits? What kind of habits?
4: Oh, lovely habits. Things like fidgeting and Rick and Trilks and... What's that? Oh, Japheth says you wouldn't understand. Do you mind?
5: Not at all, no. Say, Mergen's worker, I've got to run along now, but I wish you'd drop in at our office again someday soon and bring the Loblies with you.
4: Thank you. I will.
5: I rose from the table, reaching for my hat.
4: Oh, Japheth and Henry say thank you for the beer.
5: I glanced at the table swiftly, and once more, the beer glasses were empty. At 3 o'clock the next afternoon, I hoked up a phony excuse to plant two of the boys and a cameraman in the Second National Bank. At 3:30 on the dot, a blue sedan drew up. Four men stepped out, whisked briskly into the bank, covered the joint with a Tommy gun, scooped up the gravy, and moved along. At 3:57, their car, closely followed by my three men and the police, clipped an elevated post on 6th. And at 4:10, my sheet pulled the first beat this burg had seen in the past 6 years, a complete pictorial account of the Second National robbery. I had just finished receiving the boss's congratulations, without a bonus, of course, when Mergen's worker came in. He was beaming delightedly.
4: So,
5: he said triumphantly. So, I agreed slowly. You were right. I don't know how or why, but you were.
4: Oh, it's my Loblies. They know everything.
5: Man, with Japheth and Henry to help you, you could be the richest guy this side of Hades. Do they know the result of horse races and lotteries and football games?
4: I suppose so. I never stopped to think. Why, my goodness, I could... Couldn't I?
5: Well, it looks as if. Here, won't you and the boys sit down?
4: Oh, no. Oh, my. Well, I never even thought of using Henry and Japheth to... Oh, will you come across the street and have a drink with us and talk it over?
5: Well, why not? I said. When we reached the street, he grabbed my arm and helped me back.
4: Let them go ahead, he whispered.
0: Perhaps they wouldn't exactly like it if they knew I was planning to use them like that. I'll have to break it sort of gently and see what they think. I wouldn't want to... Henry! Henry!
3: Suddenly he left me and darted into the middle of the street in front of a huge truck, arms out thrust before him as though to push some slighter body out of danger. A horn growled, brakes squealed viciously, somewhere a big whistle shrilled, and the pattering of many voices tightened into a murmuring knot in the center of the street. Numbed with fear, I elbowed my way through the crowd. Mergenthwerker, his body grotesquely twisted, lay crumpled on the asphalt. I leaned over him and lifted his head in my arm. His eyes fluttered open and he recognized me.
4: Henry... Is he all right? There. Yes, I thought so. Then he is safe.
0: Now, you just take it easy, Guy. There'll be an ambulance here directly.
4: For me? Oh, no. I can't die. Japheth, Henry, what will they do without me? My lovely, beautiful lovelies. Nobody to talk with, nobody to buy them beer. And Henry is so young.
3: Listen, they'll be all right. Now, I'll take care of them.
4: Thank you. Thank you very much,
0: said Mr. Mergenthwerker.
1: This has been Nelson S. Bond's short story, Mr. Mergenthwerker's Loblies, as told by Nelson Olmsted. And now, sir, what's the second of tonight's stories?
2: It's something of a paradox, Ben. A chilling story of a heat wave. During the dog days of summer, have you ever thought what heat could do to your mind if you are nervous and excitable? This second story concerns two men who found the hot, oppressive, humid weather charged with mystery and weird prophecy. This is W.F. Harvey's remarkable narrative, August Heat.
8: Fenestone Road, Clapham, August 14th. My name is James Clarence Withencroft. I'm 40 years old, in perfect health, never having known a day's illness. By profession, I'm an artist. This morning, after breakfast, it was oppressively hot, and I'd just made up my mind that the coolest and most comfortable place in the neighborhood would be the deep end of the public swimming bath when the idea came, and I began to draw. The final result for a hurried sketch was I felt sure the best thing I had done. It showed a criminal in the dock immediately after the judge had pronounced sentence. The man in the picture was fat, enormously fat. I rolled up my sketch and, without quite knowing why, placed it in my pocket. And then, with a rare sense of happiness which the knowledge of a good thing well done gives, I left the house. I believe that I set out with the idea of calling upon Trenton, for I remember walking along Lytton Street and turning to the right along Gilchrist Road at the bottom of the hill where the men were at work in the new tram lines. From there onwards, I have only the vaguest recollections of where I went. The one thing of which I was fully conscious was the awful heat that came up from the dusty asphalt pavement as an almost palpable wave. I longed for the thunder promised by the great banks of copper-colored cloud that hung low over the western sky. I must have walked 5 or 6 miles when a small boy roused me from my reverie by asking the time. It was 7:20. When he left me, I began to take stock of my bearings. I found myself standing before a gate that led into a yard bordered by a strip of thirsty earth where there were flowers, purple stock, and scarlet geraniums. Above the entrance was a board with the inscription, Charles Atkinson, Monumental Mason, Worker in English and Italian Marbles. From the yard itself came a cheery whistle and the noise of hammer blows and the cold sound of steel meeting stone. A sudden impulse made me enter. A man was busy at work in a slab of curiously veined marble. He looked up as he heard my steps and stopped short.
4: Why, it was the man I had been drawing, whose portrait lay in my pocket. He sat there, huge and elephantine, the sweat pouring from his scalp, which he wiped with a red silk handkerchief. But though the face was the same, the expression was absolutely different. He greeted me, smiling, as if we were old friends, and he shook my hand. And I apologized for my intrusion, and I said, "Everything is hot and glary outside. This seems like an oasis in the wilderness." And he replied,
9: Oh, I don't know about the oasis, but it certainly is hot. Oh, it blazes. Take a seat, sir.
8: And he pointed to the end of the gravestone on which he was at work. And I sat down and I said, that's a beautiful piece of stone you've got hold of. And he shook his head.
9: Now, in a way it is. Well, the surface here is as fine as anything you could wish, but there's a big flaw at the back there. I don't expect you'd ever notice it. Yeah, I could never make a really good job of a bit of marble like that. It would be all right in the summer like this. Wouldn't mind the blasted heat. But wait till the winter comes. There's nothing quite like the frost to find out the weak points in stone.
8: Well, then, what's it for?
9: Well, you'd hardly believe me if I was to tell you it's for an exhibition. But it's the truth. Artists have exhibitions. So do grocers and butchers. We have them, too. All the lightest little things in headstones, you watch, eh?
8: He resumed his work. We went on to talk of marbles and which sort best withstood wind and rain and which were easiest to work, and then of his garden and of a new sort of carnation he'd bought. At the end of every minute, he would drop his tools, wipe his shining head, and curse the heat. I said little, for I felt uneasy. There was something unnatural, uncanny, meeting this man. I tried at first to persuade myself that I had seen him before, that his face, unknown to me, had found a place in some out-of-the-way corner of my memory. But I knew I was practicing little more than a plausible piece of self-deception. Mr. Atkinson finished his work, spat on the ground, and got up with a sigh of relief.
9: Well, now what do you think of that?
8: He said with an air of evident pride. The inscription, which I read for the first time, was this. Sacred to the memory of James Clarence Withencroft. Born January 18th, 1902. He passed away very suddenly on August 14th, 1942. In the midst of life, we are in death. For some time I sat in silence, and then a cold shudder ran down my spine, and I asked him where he'd seen that name.
9: Oh, well, I didn't say it anywhere. I wanted some name, and I put down the first one that came to my head. Why do you want to know?
8: It's a strange coincidence, but the name happens to be mine.
9: And the dates?
8: Well, I can only answer for my birth date, and that's correct. But according to your stone, I will die today, August the 14th. Now, what about that?
9: Well, it's a rum go.
8: But he obviously knew less than I did. I told him of my morning's work. I took the sketch from my pocket and showed it to him. He looked at the picture of himself being sentenced in court, and then he said,
9: oh, and it was only the day before yesterday that I told Maria there was no such things as ghosts.
8: Well, neither of us had seen a ghost, but I knew what he meant. You have probably heard my name, I said.
9: And you must have seen me somewhere and have forgotten it. Were you at Clacton-on-Sea last July?
8: I had never been to Clacton in my life. We were silent for some time. We were both looking at the same thing, the two dates in the gravestone, and one was right. We resumed our conversation at the point we'd left off. You must excuse my asking, I said, but since my picture of you shows you being sentenced in court, do you know of anything you've done for which you could be put on trial? And he shook his head.
9: Well, I'm not bankrupt. Business is prosperous enough. Oh, well, 3 years ago, I bribed the gravedigger with a turkey at Christmas. But that's all I can think of.
8: He got up, fetched the can from the porch, and began to water the flowers.
9: Twice a day, regular in hot weather. And then the heat sometimes gets the better of the delicate ones. And ferns, good Lord, they'd never stand it. I say, where do you live?
8: I told him my address. It would take an hour's quick walk to get there. And I said, why?
9: Well, now it's like this. We'll look at the matter straight. If you go home tonight, you take your chance of accidents. A cart may run over you. There's always banana skins and orange peels, to say nothing of fallen ladders. Now, the best thing we can do is for you to stay here till it's 12 o'clock. We'll go upstairs and smoke. It may be cooler inside.
8: To my surprise, I agreed. We are sitting in a long, low room beneath the eaves. Atkinson has sent his wife to bed. He himself is busy sharpening some tools at a little oil stone, smoking one of my cigars the while. The air seems charged with thunder. I'm writing this at a shaky table before the open window. The leg is cracked, and Atkinson, who seems a handy man with his tools, is going to mend it as soon as he's finished putting an edge in his chisel. It's after 11 now. I shall be gone in less than an hour. But the heat is stifling. It's enough to send a man mad. Signed, James Clarence Withincroft. Well, there we are, Atkinson. I've written down all that's happened to us in this strange day. Have you finished with your chisel? I say, Atkinson, what's the matter, man? You're as pale as a ghost. Atkinson, what are you doing? Wake up, man. Atkinson. Atkinson! Atkinson! What have you done?

0: You can turn up the lights now. You can look around you. Nobody is there, really. Everything is all right, isn't it? Step over here, Nelson Armstead, and tell us about next week's story.
1: Next week, Ben, we again have two stories. This time, both are by the same author, Michael Fessier. They are called Over the Hill and The Man in the Black Hat. I know you'll enjoy them.
0: 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Mr. Armstead's albums are recorded exclusively for Vanguard Records. 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
0: 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X minus 5, 4, 3, 2, 1.
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2: The first three expeditions for Mars left Earth in a mushroom of flame, arced through the atmosphere, and finally dwindled to tiny specks in the big eye of the Mount Palomar telescope, and then were lost to sight forever. The prearranged landing signals flashed back to Earth, and then the radios went dead. One after the other, ships had disappeared and were never heard from again. But still, the rockets came. The fourth expedition emerged from the silent gulfs of space, angled down toward the floating red disk of Mars, down into an orbit as the order came to land. The last blast of the bow jets broke red against the blue desert sands, and the ship slid to a halt at the edge of a vast city that reflected the icy glare of the moonlight. For a while, all was still.
3: All right, Parkhill. Open the airlock.
4: Aye, sir.
5: Fresh air.
4: Hey, it's cold out here.
5: Who cares? We got here. I thought I'd never hit solid ground again.
4: Hey, how about a fire, Captain Wildey? It's freezing.
3: Later. We have work to do.
5: Oh, smell that air. Well, you could get drunk on it. Say, there's an idea. Why don't we break out a bottle and celebrate?
3: Biggs, there will be no drinking done till we're secured.
5: But we're landed, Captain.
3: Three other expeditions landed and disappeared within 24 hours. Now, we're not relaxing security till we find out what happened to them.
5: What do you mean? Maybe Martians?
3: Sender, you're an archaeologist. How old would you say they are?
6: I can't tell till I study them more closely. It's a kind of engineering we couldn't duplicate on Earth.
3: Well, I'm not interested in the architecture now. I want to make sure there's nothing there that might be dangerous. Mr. Hathaway.
7: Yes, sir?
3: I want you and Spender to take a reconnaissance party into the city and find out what's there. We'll set up camp here. No man is to go more than 50 feet from this rocket. And there'll be no celebration till Hathaway and his party report back.
2: In the sea bottoms, the wind stirred along faint vapors, and from the mountains, great stone visages looked upon the silvery rocket and the small fire. The sky was black overhead, as the two racing moons threw knife-edged double shadows on the desert.
8: All right, come and get it. Ciao.
5: Hey, what do you got to eat, Jackie?
8: Soda, smothered in cold chicken fat.
5: Good, I thought it was something I couldn't eat.
8: Great.
5: Hey, Captain, Mr. Hathaway's back.
7: Oh, Captain Wilder.
3: Oh, yes, over here, Mr. Hathaway. Well?
7: Most of the city's dead. Spender says it's been dead a good many thousand years, but we found one part about a mile over
3: toward
7: the...
3: What about it?
7: People were living in it last week, sir.
3: People?
6: Martians.
3: Where are they now?
6: Dead. We found bodies, thousands of bodies. They hadn't been dead more than 10 days.
3: What did they die of?
6: You won't believe it.
3: What killed them?
6: Chicken pox.
3: Chicken pox?
6: Yes.
3: Where could they get chicken pox?
7: From Earth.
3: Oh, then the other rockets did get through.
7: Yes. I don't know what the Martians did to them, but I sure know what they did to the Martians. They gave them chickenpox and wiped them out. They just didn't have any resistance to an Earth disease.
6: Think of it, Captain. A race builds itself for a million years, refines itself, does everything it can to give itself respect and beauty, and then it dies.
3: Of what?
6: It's like saying the Greeks died of mumps or the proud Roman Empire collapsed because of athlete's foot. We didn't even give them a decent excuse for dying. We just gave them chicken pox.
3: Spender, get hold of yourself.
6: You didn't see those bodies, Captain.
3: Yes, I know. It must have been a shock. You need a rest, a little relaxation. The Martians are dead. There's nothing you can do about that now.
5: Hey, you hear that? The Martians are all dead. Come on, let's break out a bottle and hoop it up. How about a case, eh?
6: Good Lord. They have to do that now? Isn't there time later to throw old beer cans into the canals?
3: Bender, you're an idealist. They're not. All they know now is that they're safe. A little shouting won't hurt. You think too much.
5: Our safe on Mars! The first Earthmen on Mars! We gotta celebrate! Yahoo!
2: Twenty bottles were opened and drunk. The voices got louder. The Earth laughs and shouts echoing across the empty Martian sands. Spender listened to the wind over his ears, cool and whispering. He felt the land getting cooler. The stars drew closer, very near. The air smelled clean and new. He looked at the cool ice of the white Martian buildings over there on the empty sea lands.
5: Oh, what a woman! Hey, what do we do with these empty bottles?
4: Save them, stupid. There's a 2 cents deposit.
5: Throw them away. Hey, wait. How about that building? 2 to 1 on a buck. I can heave one right through that window.
4: You're wrong.
5: All right, here goes. Hey! All right. Hey, double or nothing on the next shot.
6: Put that bottle down, Biggs.
5: Who's there, Mr. Spender?
6: Stop smashing those windows.
5: What's the difference? The planet's ours now. I guess I can do anything with it I want.
6: Drop that bottle or I'll knock your teeth out.
5: Yeah? And just watch me.
6: I warned you. Big...
4: Hey, come on.
3: What's going on here? Spender!
6: I hit him.
5: He's crazy, Captain. He just walked up and slugged me.
3: All right, Biggs. Spender, you come with me. Now, suppose you explain. What was the idea?
6: The noise, the drunken brawl.
3: Spender, the men are tired. This has been a long trip. And you have a different way of seeing things.
6: No, I'm seeing things, all right. I'm seeing how we'll ruin Mars. We'll rip it up and rip the skin off the way we've already ruined Earth.
3: Is that why you hit Biggs?
6: Yes. I couldn't stand the idea of them watching us make fools of ourselves.
3: Them?
6: The Martians.
3: They're dead. They're all dead.
6: But they know we're here. Doesn't an old thing always know when a new thing comes? We've come a long way to smash their windows and spit in their wine.
3: Well, maybe you're right. But I'm still going to fine you $50 for that fight. Now, come on, Spender. Suck in your chin. We'll go back there and play happy.
2: Now they moved out into the moonlight across the desert. They made their way into the dreaming, dead city. The light of the racing twin moons glinted on the barrel of a pistol, the long blade of a machete, the round, gurgling shape of a raised bottle. The wind blew in from the dead sea bottom and brushed through the silvery wire filigree of the towers. Strange music drifted down to the double-shadowed streets, a thin, haunted music that played as it had played through the uncounted years of time. Nobody moved. The moons held and froze them. The wind beat slowly around them.
5: Hey! Hey, you people in the city!
3: Biggs,
5: I just want to make a little noise. What kind of a celebration is this, anyway?
3: Come on.
6: They built this city thousands of years ago. And now where are they? How do they die?
5: Who cares? They're dead. That's good enough for me.
6: Lord Byron.
3: What?
6: Lord Byron, a 19th century poet. He wrote a poem that fits this city. Might have been written by the last Martian poet. So we'll go no more a-roving so late into the night. Though the heart be still as loving, though the moon be still as bright. For the sword outwears its sheath, and the soul outwears its breast. And the heart must pause to breathe, and love itself must rest. Though the night was made for loving, and the day returns too soon, yet we'll go no more a-roving by the light of the moon.
2: Without a word, the Earthmen stood in the center of the city. It was a clear night. There was not a sound except the music of the wind. At their feet lay a tile court, worked into the shapes of ancient animals and images. They stood there, silvered by the double moons beneath the crystal towers of Mars. And then Biggs was sick, and the sour stench of liquor filled the cool air. The men of Earth had come to Mars. And Spender turned and walked away into the city, alone in the moonlight, never once stopping to look back. It was a morning that might have been a Monday, or a Tuesday, or any day on Mars. Biggs was on the canal rim, his feet hung down in the cool water, soaking, while he took the sun in his face.
1: Hey, what are you doing back here, Biggs? Didn't you go out with the search party?
9: Yeah. I come back. I got a blister.
1: Oh, yeah. Yeah.
9: What do you mean? Look. Look, Cherokee, see that? Well, anyway, I had enough searching. 4 days hunting for that screwball Spender.
1: Didn't find him yet, huh?
9: Oh, good riddance. Oh, my feet. I'm gonna soak them in the canal. If I was Wilder, I wouldn't worry about that nut Spender. Let him go. He's a crackpot anyway.
1: Well, he's a little foggy upstairs, I guess. Hey, why don't you...

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1: Never mind. Let me ask you a question. How would you feel if you were a Martian and people came to your land and started to tear it up?
2: I know how I'd feel. I've got Cherokee blood in me. My grandfather told me a lot of things about the way they kicked the Indians around in the Oklahoma Territory. If there's any Martian around, I'm all for him.
1: How about you, Biggs?
3: They're dead. They're all dead. It's a good thing, too.
1: Well, I found a Martian. Up in a dead town in the hills, I've been reading their books, and they're easy to understand, and I've learned their language. And then I found this Martian. And I brought him here, now.
2: I don't see no Martian.
1: I'm the last Martian.
3: What did you say?
1: Biggs, I'm going to kill you.
3: Oh, cut it out. What kind of a lousy joke is that? And I don't... Now, don't put that gun away. You're kidding, huh? All right, Spender, you're...
4: He's dead. You killed him.
1: You can come with me, Cherokee. You're an Indian. You know how the Martians would feel. You can be with me in this.
4: You killed him. You just killed him.
1: He deserved it.
4: You're crazy.
1: Maybe I am. But you can come with me.
4: Come with you for what? Go on, get out of here, crazy murderer.
1: Of all of them, I thought you'd understand. I thought you'd remember what happened to your own people.
4: You get out of here, you crazy murdering...
1: Don't reach for that gun.
4: Spender. Spender.

0: Hathaway, break out the arms locker. Issue pistols, rifles, and grenades.
1: Yes, sir?
0: And you'd better get the Bible out of the navigation chest. We have to bury these two. Now, Park, will you start digging a grave? Hmm?
1: How about Spender?
0: We'll have to go up in the hills and find him.
2: Just let me at him with my bare hands, a crazy murdering louse.
0: That's enough, Parkhill. Man is sick. He must be...
2: Sick, my eye! He's
0: That's enough! Now grab a shovel and start digging.
3: Spender saw the thin dust rising in the valley, and he knew the pursuit was beginning. The sun burned farther up the sky, and the blue sand drifted lazily across the sea bottom below. He sat beside a quiet pool 10,000 years old and held a silver book. Through the house played the strange wind music of ancient Mars. And he heard voices whisper in his mind.
4: Earth, I hear you. I've always heard you. Even down there on Earth.
5: Run.
4: I won't run. What's the use?
5: Live, Earthman. Live.
4: What for? To see them tear down your temples and put up hot dog stands?
5: Run.
4: They've seen me now. They know I'm up here.
5: Live.
4: There's Wilder now. I've got him right in my sights.
5: Kill, Earthman.
4: Funny, he hasn't ordered them to use grenades. They could lob one right up here and blow me to bits. Yeah, maybe the captain thinks I'm too nice to be blown to bits. He wants my death to be clean. Just one bullet hole in me, nothing messy. And why? Because he understands me.
5: Kill.
4: The only one in the crew who ever did.
5: Kill.
4: Well, at least I can do the same for him.
5: Kill.
4: Just one bullet in his head, a nice clean death.
5: Kill.
4: All I have to do is pull the trigger and then...
5: Kill.
4: It's no use. I can't do it to him.
6: Spender! Can you hear me, Spender?
7: I hear you, Captain. What do you want?
6: Talk! Truth!
7: All right. Come on up. Leave your gun down there. Keep your hands up.
0: Oh. That's quite a climb. You mind if I sit down? How long do you think you can hold out?
4: Until you're all dead.
0: Now, why didn't you kill all of us this morning when you had the chance? You could have.
4: I know. I got sick, but I started killing.

0: killing people, I realized they were just fools and I shouldn't be killing them, but it was too late. So I came up here where I could get angry again.
1: Why did you do it?
0: When I was a kid, my folks took me to visit Mexico City. I'll always remember the way my father acted, loud and big. And my mother didn't like the people because she thought they didn't wash enough. I can see my mother and my father coming to Mars and acting the same way. Anything that's strange is no good to us. We aren't fit to take over this planet.
1: But to kill two men.
0: How would you feel if a Martian spit on the White House floor?
1: You know, you haven't acted very civilized yourself
0: today. I'll kill you all off, Wilder. That'll delay the next rocket 5 years, and then I'll kill them too. And if I'm lucky, I'll live to be 60. And I'll meet every expedition that lands on Mars. Oh, I'll be very friendly. I'll explain our rocket blew up one day. And then I'll kill them off. And I'll save Mars for half a century. And by then, maybe the Earth people will give up.
1: And yet you're outnumbered. We already have you surrounded. In an hour, you would be dead.
0: I found an underground passage that'll take me back in the hills, Wilder. I'll go back there. And then I'll pick you off one by one.
1: We'll see. It's a nice town you've got here, Spender. It's beautiful. I'd like to live here.
0: You can. Join me. You're not like them. Why go back to them, Captain? I'll show you what a good life these people had.
1: No, there's too much Earth blood in me. I may even agree with you about all this, but that does not change what I must do.
0: You won't stay?
1: No. This is your last chance, Spender. Look, you're sick. Now, come along with me quietly.
0: No. One last thing. If you win, do me a favor. Try to see that they don't tear this planet apart.
1: Right.
0: And if it helps, just think of me as a very crazy fellow who went berserk one summer day. It'd be easier on you that way.
1: Now, I'll think that over. So long, Spender.
0: Bye, Captain. Good luck.
2: The men spread out again, walking and then running on the hot hillside places where there would be sudden cool grottos that smelled of moss and sudden open blasting places that smelled of sun or stone. The men ran and ducked and ran and squatted in the shadows.
3: I'll blow his brains!
2: Captain Wilder hugged the rock warmed by the sun. He gasped, for the air was thin and not meant for running. Spender lay at the top of the hill, and a gap in the rocks showed the white of his shirt against the shadows. Wilder looked at the towers of the little, clean Martian village, like sharply carved chess pieces lying in the afternoon. He saw the rocks, and the interval between where Spender's chest was revealed.
1: Go on, Spender. Get out. You've only got a few seconds to escape. Go on. Get out of the caves. Come back later. You go now. I've got to win this. I've got to think that I'm right. Pull this trigger. Go now. Get out.
3: I'll get him. A slug in the head. I'll blow his bloody brain.
4: No, Parkhill. Put down that gun. I'll do this myself.
1: Spender, why didn't you get out? Why? Why?

0: They buried him in that ancient valley town, where the music of the wind played on through the days and the nights. They laid him in an ancient silver sarcophagus with waxes and wines which were 10,000 years old, his hands folded on his chest. The last they saw of him was his peaceful face in the cold silver light of the racing twin moons. The captain found the poem in Spender's pocket, and he read it before he shut the marble door.
1: So we'll go no more a-roving so late into the night. Though the heart be still as loving, and the moon be still as bright. Though the night was made for loving, and the day returns too soon, yet we'll go no more a-roving by the light of the moon.
0: The next afternoon, Parkhill did some target practice in one of the dead cities, shooting out the crystal windows and blowing the tops off the fragile towers. Captain Wilder caught Parkhill and nearly knocked his teeth out.

0: You have just heard X-1, presented by the National Broadcasting Company in cooperation with Street and Smith, publishers of astounding science fiction. Tonight, by transcription, X-1 has brought you the Ray Bradbury story and The Moon Be Still as Bright, adapted for radio by Ernest Canoy. Featured in the cast were John Larkin, Clark Gordon, Dick Hamilton, Nelson Olmsted, Lawrence Kerr, and Stan Early. Your narrator was Norman Rose. Your announcer, Fred Collins. X-1 was directed by Daniel Sutter and is an NBC Radio Network production. 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
1: Tired of the everyday routine? Ever dream of a life of romantic adventure? Want to get away from it all?
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0: Tonight, we escape to a gigantic rocket ship, about to be shocked into space on man's first voyage to Mars, as Ray Bradbury tells it in his famous science fiction story, Mars is Heaven.
1: The project is magnificent, overwhelming, and tremendous. We return you now to the scene of the takeoff in the desert of New Mexico. Go ahead, New Mexico.
2: Thank you, London. This is Stuart Novins back in New Mexico. I'm standing here on the Great Steel Observation Platform overlooking the takeoff stand. As the moment for departure draws nearer, the whole area has been flooded with artificial light. It bathes a spaceship in a kind of silver luminescence, and surrounding it, engulfing it, this subdued hysteria of hundreds of thousands of people come to see the start of this incredible voyage of 18 men in the rocket ship, the Venture. It's standing there, pointing upward, pointing toward the heavens, and in a few minutes it will bloom out into great flowers of heat and color, shocked into space on man's first voyage to Mars. As you know, ladies and gentlemen, prayers are being said for these 18 men and their ship, the first men, the first ship to dare the voyage to another planet. Prayers are being said by every creed in mosques and churches and synagogues the world over. We take you now to the Basilica of St. Paul's in Rome.

This is New Mexico again. We're sorry to cut in, but that roar you're hearing, the roar of the crowd, it's the moment we've been waiting for. I can see the crew of the Venture walking up the catwalk that leads to the spaceship. The men are entering, and now the escape hatch is closed. Now the men are in the ship. This silence, this great, awful silence of the crowd, it's the voiceless prayer that's in every heart. They're about ready now. Some lights from the ship just blinked on and off. It's a signal. In just a few seconds, a few more. Stand by. Stand by. They're gone. The Venture. It's out of sight.

0: 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Captain John Black, Master. 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While navigating supertensioned atmospheric forces, port shield generator broke down, replaced by boosted. Yes?
1: Lieutenant Lustig reporting, sir.
0: Come in, Pete.
2: Have the report on the trajectory, sir?
0: I'll put it on my desk. Pete?
2: Yes, sir.
0: How do you feel?
2: Feel? Why, just wonderful, sir. Sitting up there in the observation turret, I don't know just how to say it. The sights, I mean. Moon so close and Earth looking like... And Mars, sir. Sir, do you really think we'll make it?
0: Who is it?
3: Dr. Hankson, Captain. May I come in?
0: Sure, Sam.
3: You weren't asleep, were you, John?
0: No, Sam. Just sitting here thinking.
3: Well, don't think about it too much. Sleep instead. You need all the sleep you can get.
0: Who sleeps? Who sleeps and has no way of knowing what's waiting for him? Look at it through the porthole, Sam. Mars. How would you describe it, that glittering blob of red?
3: That's good enough.
0: Will it consume us? Spew out dust out into space? Maybe it's the Elysian fields, all charm and sweetness and moonlight shining on the restless dead. Which will it be, Sam?
3: I don't know. All I know is that they told me I was an expert in space medicine. At Randolph Field on a plot of ground called Texas, they told me that. That's all I know.
0: What are you doing up? You're supposed to be in the sack.
3: Well, I'll tell you, Captain. Sometimes a man can't sleep. That happens to me sometimes. So I just wander through the ship, check on the boys, see that they're tucked in properly.
0: That's what you were doing with me, huh?
3: No.
0: What made them do it, Sam? What made them volunteer?
3: Man keeps looking for something. There are no new frontiers now, only new worlds. And there'll always be men who want to conquer them.
0: Log entry, U.S. rocket ship Venture. 78 hours out from Earth. Approaching gravitational field of Mars. Atmospheric conditions similar to Earth's. Log entry, U.S. rocket ship Venture. 79 hours out from Earth. Have this moment landed on Mars at 1700 hours. We made it. Chemical analysis indicated on ship's instrument shows air to be breathable and will sustain human life. Gravity comparable with that of Earth's.
3: Ready, John?
0: Yes. How are the men in sick bay, Sam?
3: Happy. They're all right, John. You ready?
0: First one thing. Captain to crew, your attention. We have landed on Mars. No man is to leave this ship under penalty of court-martial. Dr. Hingston and I will make a brief reconnaissance. Crew will proceed with repair of ship's hull. As you know, our ship is armed against any possible aggression. I can't impress it upon you too strongly. No man will leave this ship until Dr. Hingston and I ascertain that we are not in a hostile world. That is all. Let's go, Sam.
3: You first, Captain. It's your honor. You, the first man from Earth to walk on Mars.
0: This grass. It's a well-kept lawn.
3: John, look over there. A house. A Victorian house. Colored glass and scrolls and everything.
0: I don't believe it. Come on. Sam, look at these. Two iron deer on this lawn. We had a pair of these when I was a kid. Sam, do you hear that? That piano from that house.
4: Sam, this isn't Mars. It can't be. It just can't be.
3: It can't be, John, but it is. Welcome to Mars.

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1: What did I say, Sam? Somewhere back there in space? That Mars was the Elysian Fields, all sweetness and charm.
2: No, John, it isn't that. It's what you see. A world like ours on Earth.
1: And this?
2: A small town with good air in it. A small town like the one I was born in. Same smell of flowers, the same sounds.
1: You think that the civilizations of two planets can progress at the same rate, develop in the same way?
2: I do now.
1: Well, I don't. Well, look at that house. A Victorian house on Mars? You expect me to believe that? A house with lace curtain windows, with port swings, with something that sounds like a piano and probably is a piano, playing beautiful Ohio. You believe all that?
2: I believe it. I admit it's strange, but I believe it.
1: Strange nuts. It's impossible. We're going back to the ship.
2: Wait, John. It could be that there are similar patterns of thought, movement, civilization on every planet in our system. Maybe we're on the threshold of the great psychological and metaphysical discovery of our time. Maybe we...
1: Well, go on, Sam.
2: Maybe this proves the existence of God.
1: Not everyone needs proof.
2: I don't. But how else can you explain all this? John, it fills me with terror and joy. I don't know whether to laugh or cry.
1: I admit it looks peaceful and cool. Pretty much like Council Bluffs, where I was born. That was a good, quiet place, Council Bluffs, Iowa. Do you see that, Sam? Do you hear it?
2: I see it and hear it. It's there. A horse and carriage going down the street.
1: Suppose that by accident or something, we landed on a planet in space in another time. Suppose that this is Earth, 30 or 50 years ago. Maybe we got lost in the dimensions. What do you think, Sam?
2: So much like my hometown. That house. That room up there with the beaded lamp near the window. When I was a kid, I used to sleep and do my lessons in a room just like that. I'd lie there in the night, and I'd be awake, and I could hear the freight trains across the river, and... John, do you hear that?
1: I hear it. Let's go.
2: Where?
1: We're going up to that house and ask questions. Where else? Come on.
3: Yes, can I help you?
4: I beg your pardon, but we want...
3: If you're selling something, I'm much too busy and I haven't time. We're all at supper.
4: Oh, wait, don't go. What town is this?
3: What do you mean, what town is this? How could you be in a town and not know what town it was?
4: Oh, I beg your pardon, but we're strangers here. We're from Earth, and we want to know... How this town got here. How you got here.
3: Are you census takers?
4: No.
3: What do you want, then?
4: How long has this town been here?
3: It was built in 1868. Is this a game?
4: Oh, no, not a game. Try to understand. We're from Earth.
3: From where?
4: From Earth.
3: Where's that?
4: The Earth? What?
3: Out of the ground, you mean?
4: No, from the planet Earth. Come out on the porch, please, and I'll show you.
3: No, won't come out there. You're evidently quite mad from the sun.
2: Let me try, John. Lady, we came in a flying ship across space among the stars. We came from the third planet from the sun, Earth, to this planet, which is Mars. Now, do you understand?
3: You're touched from the sun, too. Go away now before I call my husband from his supper. He'll beat you up. That's what he'll do.
4: But this is Mars, isn't it?
3: This is Green Lake, Ohio, on the continent of America, surrounded by the Pacific and Atlantic Oceans on a place called the world, or sometimes the earth. Go away now. Go away.
4: Let's take a walk, Sam.
2: Yeah.
4: Sam?
2: Yeah?
4: There's something going on here. Something we don't understand. I want you to go back to the ship. If anything out of the way happens, lift the ship and get out.
2: But, John...
4: That's an order, Sam.
2: All right, if it's an order. John, look. Look at that woman walking toward us.
4: What about her?
2: Well, she looks like...
5: Sam! Sam, you look fine, so grown up. Sam, don't you know me? It's your grandma, your old grandma.
2: Grandmother?
5: What's wrong, Sam? This is a happy meeting. And who is this friend of yours?
2: This is Captain John Black. John, this is my grandmother.
4: Grandmother?
2: So help me. So help me, John. This is my grandmother. She's dead. Died 30 years ago. But this is my grandmother.
5: Well, there's no sense standing here on the street. You just come along to my house. We've so much to talk about. You too, Captain. And your friend of my grandson's is mine, too. Now, don't stand there with your mouths open. Come on. Here, Sam, have some more iced tea. Would you like some more, too, Captain?
4: Oh, thank you. I would.
5: Well, here's to our health.
2: Health? How long have you been here, Grandmother?
5: Ever since I died.
2: What?
5: Don't look like that. I said ever since I died, 30 years ago.
4: Sam.
5: Who are we to question what happens? What's living, anyway? All I know is I'm alive again and no questions asked. Here, Captain, feel. Go ahead, feel my arm. Solid, isn't it? You hear my voice, don't you? You hear it, don't you, Captain?
4: Yes, yes, I hear it.
2: Grandmother...
5: Well, then why go around questioning?
2: Well, it's just that we... I never thought I'd see you again, Grandmother.
4: Mrs. Hingston...
5: Yes, some more iced tea, Captain.
4: Oh, no. I just want to ask you a question. Mrs. Hingston, is Mars heaven?
5: Nonsense, no. It's a world, and we get a second chance. It's like another Earth. How do we know there wasn't one before Earth?
2: That's a good question, John.
4: Well, maybe we better get back to the ship, Sam. It's been nice, Mrs. Hingston. Thanks for the drink.
5: You'll be back, of course. For supper, I mean. We're having fried chicken
4: and
5: mashed potatoes.
4: Wait a minute. What's that? Excuse me, Mrs. Hingston.
6: Sam, come here.
2: Hey, well, what do you know, John? A parade. With a brass band.
4: But the crew, my crew marching behind the band with all those people.
2: But they're heroes. These people are welcoming them as heroes.
4: They abandoned ship. They had orders. I'll court-martial every one of them.
2: Oh, John, listen to me. They found all relatives and friends just like I have.
4: They have their orders.
2: What would you have done?
4: Obeyed orders. I...
2: What's the matter?
4: Sam, I don't believe it. It's impossible.
7: John, they said I would find you here.
4: Phyllis.
7: Of course, darling.
4: Phyllis.
7: Of course. Who did you think it was?
4: This is Phyllis, Sam. My 10 years ago. After that, I never got married.
7: We're waiting for you. Your mother and father.
4: They're alive?
7: Waiting for you. At your old house. On Maple Avenue.
4: You heard that, Sam, didn't you? This is Phyllis talking. And she said mother and dad and the house...
2: You understand it now. The crew. Same thing has happened to them.
4: Yes. Yes. When I open my eyes, it'll all be gone. Phyllis will be gone.
7: Open them, John.
4: Phyllis.
8: Phyllis.
7: Oh, my darling. My darling.

0: It's good to see you children dancing together again. Your mother would have enjoyed it so much, John.
1: I must have worn her out with all my questions.
0: Don't worry about it, son. She'll get a good rest tonight. Then in the morning, the days after, we have so much time now, son. We'll all be together. You and Phyllis, your mother and I. So much time.
1: Yes, yes.
2: Don't go away from me, John. Hold me closer. Oh, I've dreamed so long of dancing with you.
3: But I...
2: No. No more questions. Just accept it. That your mother and father were once dead and are now alive. That I was killed. 10 years ago, I was killed in a horrible accident. And now... now I'm alive and in your arms. Oh, tight, John. Hold me tight.

0: Well, I think I'll run along to bed now. You children won't forget to turn out the lights. Well, you know what to do. Good night, Phyllis.
1: Good night, Father Black.
0: Good night, son.
2: Good night, Dad.

0: Shall we go out on the back porch, John? Like we used to long ago. Come with me, John. Here. Let's sit here on the steps. Remember that grape arbor? You built it. Oh, I remember you hit your thumb with a hammer, and I cried. You're very silent, John. Is anything wrong?
1: Phyllis, I've just had a crazy notion. Suppose this were Mars.
0: But it isn't.
1: Humor me, Phyllis. Suppose it were Mars, and the Martians saw our ship coming and saw us inside our ship and hated us, and they wanted to destroy us, but in a very clever way.
0: Yes?
1: Well, what would be the best weapon a Martian could use against us with our atomic bombs, our hydrogen...
0: John...
1: No, let me finish. The hypothesis is interesting. The Martians would use telepathy, hypnosis, memory, imagination.
0: Oh, John, don't question us anymore. No more.
1: Look, suppose this town is some other shape, a Martian shape. But by playing on my memory and my desires and my wants, they've made it what I've wanted it to be.
0: Yes.
1: I suppose my mother and father weren't that at all. But two Martians, incredibly brilliant, keeping me under this dreaming hypnosis, as other Martians have done it to my men. To Sam.
0: But me. You've had your arms around me. You've kissed me. We shared old secrets. Was that a Martian hypnosis, John?
1: Phyllis.
0: Yes, what is it, John? Where are you going?
1: I've got to talk to Sam. I've got to find out what he thinks now that he's alone with his grandmother.
0: Stay here with me, John.
1: Well, I've got to talk to Sam. Maybe he's beginning to wonder, too.
0: You're not going anywhere, John.
1: Phyllis! Hey, Phyllis, no! You're not Phyllis! I was right! You're not...
2: Fellow Martians, this is a great day for Mars, a day of great rejoicing. As number one of Quadrant 327B of Sector Q, it is my proud privilege to read to you this message from the Planetary All High. It says, congratulations on your splendid work in meeting the barbarian invaders and atomizing them. You have proven the complete efficiency of Plan A. And hereafter, mass hypnosis will become standard operating procedure in repelling any further invasion from outer space, be they sub-Martian, from Earth, or any other creature from any other planet. Well done. I can add little to this unstinted praise from the All High. But I would like to point out to you that what you have accomplished could not have been done had it not been for our space heroes who have risked so much and often given all in recent years to keep the planet Earth under close surveillance. This surveillance, as you know, has been accomplished by our space patrols, known to Earthmen as flying saucers. Ah, they were courageous, these Earth creatures, to brave space in that crude ship. But they were inferior beings, and therefore they had to be atomized. Their extinction was necessary to ensure our way of life. Yet perhaps, since this has been your first encounter with creatures from outer space, you whose glorious victory this has been, may want to say something. Is there anyone who wants to say something? You?
3: Yes. It was a very interesting experience. He said his name was John Black. He was a nice young being. Nice. He thought I was his father, whatever that is. I guess that's all I want to say.
2: And you?
4: No, I don't think so. Well, I thought of something, but I forgot.
2: I see. And you?
5: One of them asked me if Mars was heaven. What's heaven?
2: I don't know. Now for the business at hand. The ship they came in. The destruction of it. Disintegrator squad.
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2: Proceed.
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0: 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And tonight has presented Mars is Heaven by Ray Bradbury. Adapted for radio by Morton Fine and David Friedkin. Featured in the cast were Jeff Corey as Captain Black, Florence Bates as the grandmother, Bill Johnstone as Dr. Hinkston, Walter Catlett as Number One of Mars, Elizabeth Root as Phyllis, Paul Fries as Peter Lustig, Ian Wolfe as the father, and Stuart Novins, who played himself. Also heard were Ruth Parrott and Ben Wright. Special music arranged and played by Ivan Dittmars. Next week.
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0: Next week at this time, the Richfield Oil Corporation of New York invites you to escape with an exciting story about sponge fishers in the Gulf of Mexico, as John and Gwen Bagney tell it in The Big Sponge. 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

0: Good evening, friends of the Inner Sanctum. This is your host to welcome you through the squeaking door. What's that? You're scared. Don't be frightened. Why, we've been beating our brains out to make things pleasant for you. Yes, take that fellow lying on the floor. Now, that's a nice guy, really solicitous. He put a bullet through his head because he didn't want you to be bored. Oh, you don't like that pretty lady hanging from the chandelier. Well, we'll fix that. We'll cut her down and nail her to the wall. Then she'll be a pin-up girl.
1: My goodness, Mr. Host. Sounds as if there's nothing you and your friends wouldn't do to oblige.
0: Oh, but there is, Mary. You'd never catch us being nice to anyone to oblige. Not on your death would we do that.
1: I can't believe you're so different from most people, Mr. Host. And most people enjoy doing nice things for others.
0: Like what, Mary?
1: Why, like always having Lipton tea on the table. That's one of the nicest things you can do for your family and friends. Why do I say Lipton tea? Well, there's a good reason for that. Lipton's has that wonderful brisk flavor. And brisk flavor is the thing that makes a world of difference between Lipton's and other teas. In fact, brisk is the tea expert's own word for that fresh, lively, full-bodied flavor of Lipton tea. And it's a word you'll agree just naturally applies to Lipton's the very first time you taste this delicious tea. For Lipton's has a zesty, full flavor that makes it stand right out. So, for extra cheer and comfort and satisfaction in your tea drinking, get acquainted with Lipton's right away. Why put up with just so-so teas any longer when there's so much more pleasure to be found in Lipton's brisk flavor?
0: And now, friends, do whatever it is that you do when fear fastens cold fingers on your spine. A cigarette, perhaps, or a handkerchief to twist. Anything to brace you against tonight's tale of horror. It's an original radio play written especially for Inner Sanctum by Michael Sklar and called Death is a Double Crosser. Our star tonight is Lawson Zerbe, who plays the part of Harry Smith, murderer.
2: I looked at the blood-splattered mallet, still gripped in my hand, and down at Marie's body. It was like coming out of a bad dream, only to go into a nightmare. Instead of using a mallet to cut the King Midas diamond, I'd used it to murder my wife. And the big diamond was still in the vise, still sparkling in the light of the work lamp, still tormenting me with the glow of its inner fires. The thing was evil. Anderson had warned me.
3: Does the diamond frighten you, Harry? No wonder. The story of great diamonds is a history of intrigue, violence, murder.
2: Anderson was right. My luck had been all bad ever since I came to this house. It was one of those old New York brownstones. Big enough for several families, but only two people were living there when I came. Anderson and my wife. Marie was working as his housekeeper, and she gave me the land.
4: He's about 70 years old, Harry. He lives all alone here. It's perfect for you.
2: No family?
4: No wife, no children, no friends. He never goes out except on business, and no one ever comes to see him.
2: Sounds good to me, Marie.
4: Good. It's perfect. I'll tell him you just got out of the army. He won't ask questions. He'll never find out you were in prison.
2: What does he do for a living?
4: He's a diamond cutter.
2: A diamond cutter? You don't say.
4: He was famous once.
2: Diamonds?
4: He doesn't cut little ones, Harry. Only the great big diamonds worth thousands of dollars.
2: In with Marie, and for a while everything was quiet. I didn't mind the quiet after that 5-year forgery rap in Sing Sing. And then one day the peace and quiet ended. I met old Anderson on the steps going down to the street.
5: Good morning, Harry.
2: Oh, hello, Mr. Anderson. Hey, you look all excited. Some good news coming your way?
5: I hope so, Harry. Of course, I can well afford to be idle, but it would be pleasant to work again. And it's nice to know that people still remember you.
2: Is it a job? A
5: wonderful job. If I get the assignment, well, I'm sure I'll get it. He couldn't give it to anyone else.
2: A diamond?
5: One of the largest diamonds in the world. The King Midas Stone, discovered last year in the Kimberley Fields. It was purchased recently by Johnson, the multimillionaire. I'm on my way to his home to discuss the cutting.
2: Well, good luck. I sure hope you get the job, Mr. Anderson. The next afternoon, Anderson invited me up to his workroom. On the bench was a square black velvet covered by a white cloth. Something big was underneath that cloth. Anderson lifted it. And for the first time, I saw the King Midas diamond. What do you think of it, Harry? For a second, I couldn't talk. The blood was pumping too fast. 215 carats. When I finished cutting, it'll be reduced to 125. How much will it be worth?
5: Diamond like that? You could get $100,000 and no questions asked.
2: Well, it's funny. It's kind of oily on the surface, but down inside it gleams like it's on fire.
5: Does it frighten you?
2: Yeah. Stone like that does things to you.
5: The story of great diamonds is a history of intrigue, violence, murder.
2: You said something about cutting it.
5: I'd have to study the King Midas until every detail of the task is clear in my mind. Then just a few light blows of the mallet on the chisel, and the result will be a flawless diamond.
2: How long will it take?
5: Oh, I should say about 2 months, Harry.
2: I went downstairs to Marie. One look at me and she knew something had happened. I told her my plan.
4: If they catch you, they'll send you back to jail.
2: They won't catch me. I've got it all figured out. This is our chance. He told me himself that the diamond will be worth $100,000 when he's finished.
4: $100,000?
2: Yeah. No more pots and pans and scrubbing floors. No more passing phony checks. We'll be set for life, Marie.
4: How are you going to go about it?
2: I'll wait until he's finished cutting the diamond.
4: How will you know when he's finished? You'd have to know the exact time. If you waited too long, he might turn it over to the owner, Mr. Johnson. Then where would you be?
2: Don't worry. I've got that figured out, too.
5: So you want to become a diamond cutter, Harry?
2: If you'll teach me the work, Mr. Anderson, I promise it won't be any bother. All I want to do is watch you while you go about cutting the King Midas.
5: Diamond cutters aren't made overnight. Takes a great deal of time. I spent 50 years learning the craft.
2: Oh, please, Mr. Anderson, you don't know what this means to me.
5: Well, all right, Harry. I'll let you watch me as I work.
2: So that's how it began. Every day for 2 months, I went upstairs and watched Anderson as he studied the King Midas diamond.
5: Cleavage must take place along planes parallel to the octahedron bases of the crystal.
2: Step by step, he explained the job, how he would split it, where he would place the notches so that the diamond would split along the exact lines he wanted. He went over every detail again and again and again. Finally, he cut the notches for the splitting. Slowly, carefully. And then he placed the diamond in the vise. He got out the chisel and the mallet and placed them on the workbench. It was like a wedding ceremony. I was on fire. I couldn't wait.
5: Just a few taps with the mallet, and it's done.
2: Are you going to do it now?
5: No, Harry. Tomorrow.
2: Tomorrow. Tomorrow, tomorrow. He kept putting it off.
5: Then I realized what it was. He was scared. He couldn't trust his unsteady hands. It hit me like a ton of brick. He was never going to cut that diamond.
4: You're so smart. What are you going to do now?
2: I'm going to cut the diamond myself.
4: You?
2: Yeah, me. I know how to do it. It's all set. There's nothing to it.
4: But what about Anderson?
2: We don't need Anderson anymore.
4: You mean...
2: Yeah.
4: But... that's murder.
2: So it's murder. They'll never pin it on us. I've figured out a way to do it without leaving any trace behind. We went upstairs. Anderson was standing where I left him at the workbench. He was so lost in thought that he didn't hear us come in.
4: He isn't looking. Get it over with.
2: All right.
5: Harry, let go of me.
2: I don't like to do this, Mr. Anderson, honest.
5: Mary, stop it.
4: It's no use, Mr. Anderson.
5: Harry, don't. Please.
2: He begged for mercy. He fought back, but it was useless. I had a firm grip on his neck with both hands, and he was an old man. I squeezed tighter and tighter till his voice was cut off. His body stopped thrashing around. I held him like that a couple of seconds more. For good measure.
4: You can let go of him now. He's dead, Harry.

0: Imagine that. Cold-blooded murder. Killing a harmless old man like Mr. Anderson, choking him to death. Doesn't that slay you? And all because of a piece of ice. Why, it makes me hot under the collar. And that cool cucumber, Harry Smith. I'll bet he gets so hot that he'll burn before he's through.
1: Brr, Mr. Host. I'd surely hate to look forward to such a fate.
0: Oh, no danger, Mary. That is, unless you plan to embark on a crime career just for excitement.
1: Oh, no, thank you, Mr. Host. I find enough excitement in the little everyday pleasures of life. Take yesterday, for instance. I was in the middle of the luncheon dishes when the doorbell rang, and in walked my cousin Betty, a whack just back from overseas. You can imagine that called for a real celebration. And in no time, I had the tea kettle on, and we were sitting down to a real gab fest over our friendly cups of Lipton tea. We were in the sunroom, and the sun was streaming in, lending its bright golden rays to cheer us on. We just sat there sipping and talking. Oh, it must have been for hours, because the sun was going down in a rosy blaze when we finally tore ourselves away. And believe me, Lipton's played a lively part in the fun we had. Even Betty remarked on it. When she got up to go, she said, "You know, Mary, it's tea like that that makes a person glad to be home again." And friends, that's really true. Lipton's grand brisk flavor is worth hunting the world over to enjoy. It gives you such extra delight, complete satisfaction. Try it yourself. Tomorrow, start enjoying Lipton's, the tea with brisk flavor.
0: Well, friends, let's get back to Harry Smith and his charming wife. Such nice people. They killed old Anderson, the diamond cutter, to steal a piece of ice worth $100,000. And unless they have a lot of another kind of ice handy, they'll have to do something fast to get rid of the body.
2: We carried out.

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1: Anderson, because I failed in the task of cutting the King Midas diamond, have decided to take my life. When this note is found, I will be dead.
2: It was easy for me, a professional forger, to fake the suicide note in Anderson's handwriting. I had him say he was going to end it all in a river and that he was taking the diamond with him to his death. And that night, Marie and I took a walk across the footpath over the Hudson River Bridge. When we reached the middle,
1: You got the suicide note in Anderson's overcoat pocket?
2: Yeah.
1: No car is coming from either direction. Now's a good time to drop it.
2: Yeah, the cops will find the coat and figure that he took it off before he climbed the rail and jumped.
1: All right. Come on, hurry. Let's get away from here.
2: We went home. Marie telephoned police headquarters and asked for the Missing Persons Bureau.
1: Hello? I want to report a missing person. It's the man I work for, Olaf Anderson. Yes, Anderson. I'm his housekeeper. And I'm worried because it's so late and he hasn't come home. My name? Mrs. Harry Smith.
2: We went to bed. I guess we would hear from the police the next morning, and I was right.
1: Yes, what is it?
3: Meegan is the name, lady. Detective Joe Meegan, Missing Persons Bureau.
1: Oh, yes, come in.
3: Are you the party who reported a man named Olaf Anderson missing?
1: Yes. Did you...
3: Did we find him? I think so. I'd like you folks to come down to the morgue with me.
1: The morgue?
2: What for?
3: They've got a body down there. Body of an old man that fits the description of Anderson. It was fished out of the Hudson River early this morning. You might be able to identify it. Here we are, folks. Before I lift the sheet on this slab, I ought to warn you. This stiff ain't exactly pretty.
2: We can stand a little shock, Megan.
3: I just thought the lady...
1: I'm all right.
3: Okay, then. Well, you recognize him?
1: His face, it's gone like he went through a meat chopper.
3: Most of his clothes were gone, too, when we got him. The guy must have got caught in the propeller of a passing ship.
2: Marie, it's Mr. Anderson.
1: Harry.
2: Don't you recognize the pants? They're from that old suit he always used to wear.
1: Oh, yes. Yes, you're right.
3: So you can identify him, eh?
2: I'm sure that's Mr. Anderson.
3: Well, I guess that closes the case. Suicide. Body recovered. And a great big hunk of diamond at the bottom of the Hudson River.
2: It was a lucky break for us. We were in the clear, and the King Midas diamond was ours. We went back to the house. I took the diamond up to the workroom, and I placed it in a vise. I got out the mallet and the chisel. I thought it would be easy to cut the stone until I tried.
1: Well, what are you waiting for?
2: My hand is shaking. I'm kind of nervous. Things have been coming too fast. Let's put this off until tomorrow. I know I said I'd do it tonight, but...
1: But what?
2: I don't feel so well tonight, Marie.
1: You're lying. How long are you going to keep this up?
2: I take it easy.
1: You said you knew how to do it.
2: I do.
1: Well, then cut it. For heaven's sakes, get it over with.
2: Don't rush me. If I make a mistake, it'll cost us $100,000.
1: You've been putting it off for 3 days now, Harry. First this and then that. There's always something. You've always got a reason for not cutting that diamond.
2: Now listen, Marie, I've got to be careful. Knowing how to cut the diamond is one thing, doing it is another.
1: You're scared. That's what's the matter with
2: you. Don't say that.
1: You're frightened. Look at your hands. See how they shake. Well, you can hardly hold the mallet and chisel. You're as bad as Anderson was.
2: She was right. My hands were shaking, just like Anderson's before I killed him. I tried for control. I told myself the diamond was nothing but a chunk of carbon crystal.

0: placed the chisel against the stone. I raised the mallet. But I couldn't bring it down.
1: Now what are you waiting for?
0: I don't know how hard to strike.
1: A gentle blow. That's what you said Anderson told you.
0: I can't do it.
1: You can't do it. Of course you can. Don't be a stupid fool. There's nothing to it.
0: She went wild. She began to shake my arm and scream at me. But her voice seemed to come from a distance. I kept staring at that diamond as though I were hypnotized. My throat was dry as dust. I was dizzy. Pinpoints of fire shot across my eyes. The diamond was doing things to me, and it was driving Marie crazy. Suddenly, I couldn't stand it. Her voice snapped something in my mind.
1: You fool, you stupid idiot. Don't stand there like a silly fool.
0: Shut up.
1: Don't you dare shout at me.
0: Shut up. I've had all I can take from you.
1: Why, of all the nerve, you... Harry, put down that mallet. Stay away from me. I didn't mean those things I said. Take as much time as you like. Don't. Hey!
0: I'm sorry. I lost my head. Marie, say something. She's dead. I killed her. Her body down to the cellar, reopened the wall, placed her body with Anderson's. I'd hardly finished putting the bricks back into place when the front doorbell rang. I cleaned my hands, went upstairs, and opened it.
2: Hello, Smith.
0: It was Megan, the detective. He came in, looked around suspiciously, and closed the door behind him.
2: What's the matter with you, Smith?
0: Me?
2: Yeah, you. You look sick.
0: Me sick? I never felt better in my life.
2: Maybe it's the light. Is your wife at home?
0: No, she isn't.
2: Expect her home soon?
0: Why, no. No, she went to Baltimore to visit her mother.
2: Left kind of suddenly, didn't she?
0: What are you driving at, Megan?
2: Take the chip off your shoulder. Nobody's picking on you yet.
0: What do you mean?
2: This Anderson suicide.
0: You said the case was closed.
2: It's closed until this morning. Now, there's a couple of angles in the case that don't make sense. I'm not even sure the old guy we pulled out of the river is Anderson.
0: But I identified him.
2: Sure you did. Yesterday, a guy named Keeler showed up at the morgue and swore that same body was his father.
0: It must be Anderson. A suicide note.
2: Suicide note said Anderson was killing himself because he made a mistake and ruined the King Midas diamond.
0: There, don't you see?
2: But Anderson never got the job of cutting that diamond.
0: Hey, what? Say that again.
2: Anderson never was commissioned to cut the King Midas diamond. How do you like that?
0: It can't be. He told me himself.
2: I got that information straight from the owner, Mr. Johnson.
0: I don't believe it.
2: Johnson was out of town until this morning. I got in touch with him, making a routine check on the facts. He told me he never commissioned Anderson to cut the stone. Said Anderson was too old and unreliable to be trusted with the job.
0: But I saw the diamond. Saw it on Anderson's workbench.
2: The diamond you saw... must have been a phony.
0: A diamond. Still upstairs in the workroom. Still waiting to be cut. I couldn't believe it was a phony. I wouldn't believe it. It had to be the King Midas. Megan was getting more and more suspicious. I had to act fast before he got down to the cellar and noticed the fresh plaster on the wall. I had to make sure about the diamond. I'd gone too far now to back out. Hit Megan on the head with an andiron. He was unconscious. I dragged his body out of the closet and locked the door. Upstairs in the workroom, grabbed up the chisel mallet. No time to think now, no time to be frightened. I had to know if that diamond was the King Midas. I put the edge of the chisel to one of the cleaving grooves and struck with the mallet. It chips like glass. Yeah, it is glass. Megan was right. I went through all this for nothing. The whole thing was clear now. Anderson had lied to me. He had lied even to himself. Yeah, that was it. He had been unwilling to admit even to himself that he was no longer good enough to be trusted to cut the King Midas diamond. He was nuts. And he made up that crazy story. And I swallowed it. thing left to do. I had to get away. As far away as possible and as fast as I could. I ran to the stairs.
3: Going somewhere, Smith?
0: Megan.
3: Oyster hands. Get him up higher.
4: Now, come on down here. That's close enough.
0: How'd you get out of the closet?
4: It's no trick at all to force that door when I recovered from the crack on the head you gave me. That sock did something for me, Smith. You know, it gave me a brand new angle on this case.
0: A new angle?
4: Yeah. How's this? You thought Anderson had the King Midas diamond. So you killed him for it and planted that phony suicide note on the bridge. You know, we almost fell for it.
0: No, I...
4: You killed Anderson. I wouldn't be at all surprised if you murdered your wife. And all for a phony 5 and 10 cent store diamond.

0: Poor Harry Smith. What a life. A smith caught between the hammer and the anvil. You know, he never should have lost his head and murdered his wife. No, because now it looks as though he's going to have to lose the rest of him. Yes, right now, Harry is really harried. And when the state executioner gets him, he'll be fit to be tied in a noose.
1: Well, this has all been very exciting, Mr. Host. But now, before we go, suppose we leave our listeners with a very special word.
0: And that word is?
1: A word that's quicker to say than a minute. The word brisk. Because, friends, brisk signifies the flavor you want in a tea. And brisk stands for Lipton tea. So if you like tea at its most flavorful, delicious best, just remember this. Always ask for Lipton tea. Maybe you meant to get it last week and just forgot. Well, keep that from happening again. Right now, put down Lipton tea on tomorrow's grocery list.

And now, friends, a few parting words of advice culled from the case history of Harry Smith. Remember, you can't afford to cut up when you cut diamonds. And don't put off until tomorrow what you can do today, because someone might do you in tomorrow. Oh, by the way, this month's Inner Sanctum mystery novel is The Lying Ladies by Robert Finnegan. And next week, the makers of Lipton Tea and Lipton Soups will bring you another Inner Sanctum story directed by Hyman Brown and called Night is My Shroud. Where would you least expect to meet the man of your dreams? You know, tall, good-looking, well-groomed. In the movies? Tending the soda fountain? Or right in your own dumbwaiter? Well, you'll be listening to Inner Sanctum at the same time next week to see how your dream may come true as only dead dreams can. Until then, good night. Pleasant dreams.

0: to make him say, "I'll have another helping of soup, please. Better serve lots more Lipton's noodle soup. And serve it lots more often, friends. It's delicious, chickeny-tasting soup. Has that real old-fashioned flavor. And it's full of tempting, tender noodles. You prepare Lipton's noodle soup mix with ease and speed, and it costs less and makes lots more. It's Lipton's noodle soup. So ask for some tomorrow. And next week, tune in for another Inner Sanctum Mystery."
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0: Wheat Chex, Rice Chex, and good hot Ralston present Space Patrol! High adventure in the wild, vast reaches of space. Missions of daring in the name of interplanetary justice. Travel into the future with Buzz Corey, Commander-in-Chief of the Space Patrol! In today's transcribed adventure, Buzz and Happy have gone to the offices of John Crozer to rescue a noted scientist abducted by Crozer.
1: I know Professor Hegman is somewhere in this building, Crozer. Take us to him.
2: Why, Commander, you're mistaken.
3: Oh, no, we're not.
1: Don't sit there under that sun lamp. Take me to Hegman.
2: Well, all right, Corey, if you insist.
4: My eyes, turn off that lamp.
1: Get him, Happy.
4: I can't see.
2: Here's yours, Cadet. Now, Corey, I am going to finish you off permanently.
0: We'll be back in just a moment with today's Space Patrol story, The Brain Bank and the Space Binoculars.
5: Wow! Man, oh man, oh man! Yummy!
0: Ah, that boy sounds excited, doesn't he? Well, no wonder. He's just had his first taste of Rice Chex, the delicious bite-sized super cereal.
5: Wow! Man, oh, man, oh, man. Yummy.
0: Same boy, yep, and the same cereal, only it's his second bowl. Try Rice Chex yourself, gang. You'll love it.
5: I'll say, and when you eat a good breakfast with Rice Chex, you're supercharged.
0: Absolutely. So, gang, try it today. Delicious Rice Chex. And, hey, today's the day for the biggest news ever announced on Space Patrol. So stand by, and I mean with pencil and paper, for the most sensational message you ever heard on Space Patrol. Not far from Space Patrol headquarters on the man-made planet Terra is the Crozer building. From his spacious offices on the top floor, John Crozer directs his far-reaching enterprises. It is Crozer's proud boast that his payroll list is virtually a scientific hall of fame, an interplanetary who's who of distinguished men and women in every field of science and technology. His rugged features and penetrating eyes are reflected on the polished surface of his mammoth Endurium desk as he confers with his director of plant operations, Erla Becker, and the noted physicist, Professor David Hegman.
6: Miss Becker, is there anything else on the agenda which concerns Professor Hegman?
7: Yes, you wanted me to remind you to congratulate the professor.
6: Oh, yes, the Kleinhurst Medal. I understand you're to receive it at a banquet this evening.
8: That's right, Mr. Crozer.
6: Congratulations. You're upholding the Crozer tradition.
8: The Crozer tradition?
6: Of course. For the past 3 years, every winner of the Kleinhurst Medal for scientific achievement has been associated with Crozer Enterprises.
8: Oh, I understand that the medal is given for work, which I did before I joined your organization.
6: Well, I speak in jest, more or less. Well, that completes our conference, Professor.
8: I have something to tell you, Mr. Crozer.
6: Yes?
8: I am forced, with regret, of course, to submit my resignation.
6: Your resignation? I don't understand, Professor.
8: Well, it's my doctor's orders. He says my health won't permit me to continue my work for your company.
6: But you're under contract. You're absolutely necessary to this project.
8: I am very sorry. But my doctor tells me that unless I retire, I may not last for more than a few months.
6: This puts my company in an awkward position, Professor. I won't tolerate it.
8: I regret this as much as you do, Mr. Crozer. But I don't see what I can do about it.
6: See here, Eggman. It'll take us 3 years to complete construction and install equipment. Your contributions are useful now in our present stage, but they'll be absolutely essential in 3 years from now.
8: Oh, Mr. Crozer, no one individual is absolutely indispensable. There are other scientists in my field.
6: Hegman, I hired you because you're the only man alive today who can see this particular phase through to a successful conclusion. This whole operation is geared around you. You can't resign.
8: Well, my doctor tells me that I have no choice. Surely you don't expect me to endanger my life.
6: I'm going to have a talk with that doctor of yours.
8: I'm afraid it won't do you any good, Mr. Crozer. Two other doctors have confirmed his diagnosis.
6: Very well. We shall see. Our interview has ended, Hegman. I have other matters to discuss with Miss Becker now.
8: Goodbye, Mr. Crozer.
7: Goodbye, Professor.
6: Nerve of that man. Trying to walk out on me, John Crozer.
7: I understand how you feel, but as the professor says, it can't be helped.
6: I'll hold him to his contract. He's got to keep working for me. That project must be finished as I planned.
7: You can't force him to disobey his doctor's orders, contract or no contract.
6: Look here, Miss Becker. Your director of plant operations, it's up to you to find a way out of this.
7: Well, let's face facts. Hegman's brain will be of most value to us 3 years from now. But he's got to retire immediately, so he's out of the picture.
6: If there were only someone else with his knowledge.
7: There is one possibility, but it's not legal.
6: Well, let's hear it.
7: Suppose Professor Hegman were to be put in suspended animation for 3 years. Then, when he's revived, his health will be exactly as it is now. He'll be able to do a few months of work when he's most needed. Of course, Hegman wouldn't consent to it.
6: Well, that's immaterial to me. We'll do it by force. That's an admirable idea, Miss Becker. We'll literally be establishing a brain bank. We'll put Hegman's brain on ice till we're ready to use it.
7: There's only one catch. How are we going to explain his disappearance?
6: Leave that to me. You locate some suspended animation equipment and get it here. When we get it set up, we'll bring Hegman to my office for one more conference.
3: Well, nobody seems to know where the professor is, Commander. I've even checked with his doctor.
1: I've just phoned Crozer. He hasn't seen him either.
3: Well, maybe the professor forgot about his appointment with you. He could be out with friends celebrating. After all, he's just received the Kleinhurst Medal. Well,
1: I doubt that he'd forget the appointment, Happy. He seemed very anxious to talk to me. You knew, didn't you, that the professor has to retire?
3: No. Why, sir?
1: His doctor warned him that he can't keep up the pace. Oh, by the way, there's something I've been wanting to show you. Yeah. Have a look at this new space patrol equipment.
3: Binoculars?
1: Yes. Not just ordinary binoculars, Happy. They're space binoculars.
3: Can I try them out, sir?
1: Sure, they're yours.
3: Gee, they've got a band on them, so you don't have to hold on to them. Yeah, the band fastens them around your head.
1: Right, it leaves your hands free. Now take a look over the city with them, Happy. I'll take the polarization off the windows.
3: Wow, these are great, sir. Why, I can even read a small sign on the space terminal building. A sign I can't even see without the binoculars.
1: Well, you get out in space, out of the atmosphere of Terra, then you'll really see something.
3: You mean they're even better out in space?
1: They're so sensitive, they'll pick up very small objects many miles away. They're designed especially for pilots on search missions. Within a planet's atmosphere, they're good four-power binoculars.
3: Wow. Hey, look, there's some people walking 5 blocks away, and it looks as though I could almost reach right out and touch them. Hey, from what you say, Commander, I'd sure like to take a look through them out in space.
8: Mr. Crozer, this is the most outrageous thing I have ever heard. I refuse to let you do it.
6: Professor, I'm afraid there's nothing you can do about it.
8: Well, don't you know that even if I gave you my consent, it is still illegal for private persons to use the suspended animation process? Now, if you'll unlock the door, Crozer, I'll leave.
6: Hegman, my friend, you're not leaving. Miss Becker, we might as well get started with the process. Give him the preliminary injection.
7: All right, Mr. Crozer.
8: Get away from me.
6: Hegman, get away from that window.
7: I wouldn't advise jumping out, Professor. It's a long way to the street.
6: Yes, and it wouldn't be suspended animation. It would be terminated animation. Go on, Miss Becker. Give him the electronic injection.
8: Get away from me.
6: I've got my hand over his mouth. Quickly, Miss Becker.
7: Well, hold him still.
6: Quit struggling, Hegman, or you'll really get hurt.
7: There.
6: How long does it take for the electronic injection to knock him out?
7: Just a few seconds.
6: Good.
7: He's losing consciousness.
6: All right, Miss Becker. Let's carry him into the suspended animation chamber and finish the process.
3: Commander, look. I can see the lettering on the windows of the Crozer building. These binoculars are fantastic, even in the atmosphere.
1: Take a look at Terra Park, Happy. You can probably see the ants on the rose bushes.
3: Yeah, they aren't that good. But I can see people inside the Crozer building. Look, sir, on the top floor, there's a man standing in the window. I can see him just as plain. Here, sir, try him.
1: All right, I'll take just one look, but then I think we'd better get to work.
3: Yes, sir. It's the fourth window from the corner of the building, see?
1: Yeah, it is clear. Well, that's Professor Hegman.
3: Huh?
1: At least I think it is. Oh, he's gone now. Wonder why Crozer didn't have the professor call me. I suppose Hegman's busy closing up his work with Crozer.
3: Yeah, I think he'd at least phone you.
1: I'll tell you what, Happy. I've got an errand to make right near the Crozer building. Let's drop in and see the professor on the way over.
7: I've checked the suspended animation equipment. Everything's working fine, Mr. Crozer.
6: How long does it take?
7: Another hour and we'll be through.
6: Good.
7: You aren't going to keep him here in the building, are you?
6: No, in a day or so we'll take him to Mars.
7: We'll have to take the equipment there, too. We have to give him booster treatments every 3 months. Say, haven't you been under that helio lamp long enough?
6: Oh, I've got it on low setting. You ought to try it, Miss Becker. It's really very relaxing.
7: Not as relaxing as that treatment we're giving Hegman.
6: Yes. He'll be relaxed for 3 years.
7: Speaking of Hegman, did you see him throw anything out of the window when you were struggling with it?
6: Why, no. Did you?
7: Well, he made a sort of throwing motion with his hand. I think I'd better go down the street and check.
6: Yeah, that's right. He certainly didn't have time to scribble any note. But let's not take any chances. Come in.
1: Hello, Mr. Crozer.
6: Commander Corey. Nice to see you.
1: Thank you. This is Cadet Happy.
6: How do you do, Cadet?
3: How do you do, sir?
6: Sit down, gentlemen. I hope you don't mind if I go on with this lamp treatment. I'm acquiring a tan for myself.
1: I see you are.
6: Unfortunately, I don't have the opportunity to get it the natural way as you space patrolmen do.
1: That's quite a high-powered lamp.
6: Yes, it can be if it's turned up. I have to know how to handle it.
1: The reason I came over, Mr. Crozer, is to see Professor Hegman.
6: The professor isn't here. Remember, I told you I'd ask him to call you if he showed up.
1: We saw him standing by the window of this office just a few minutes ago.
6: You saw him in the window?
1: Happy and I were testing some new space patrol binoculars. We thought we saw Hegman.
6: Hegman? You must be mistaken. Oh, I know. One of my attorneys was here a while ago. He's about the same height and build as Hegman. Yes, come to think of it, there is a resemblance. Funny, I never thought about it before.
1: Well, apparently we made a mistake, Mr. Crozer. Sorry to have bothered you.
6: No bother at all. No bother at all.
7: The old fool threw this out of the window. I didn't know there was anyone in here.
1: We were just leaving, but I've changed my mind. May I see what you have there?
7: Oh, it's nothing at all.
6: No, Commander. Just a little promotion gimmick one of our companies is putting out.
1: May I see it?
6: Yes, of course.
1: The Kleinhurst Medal, a promotion gimmick?
6: Kleinhurst Medal?
1: There's only one man who would have that medal on his person at this time. That would be Professor Hegman.
6: What are you getting at?
1: This young lady just said it was thrown out of the window. Well, why would anyone throw a valuable award like this out of a window unless they wanted to attract attention? Give it to me straight, Crozer. Where is Professor Hegman?
6: You're jumping to conclusions, aren't you, Commander?
1: That was Hegman we saw. If you're not trying to hide something, why are you and this woman so evasive? Why did you lie about the medal? You've got Hegman somewhere in this building.
6: I suppose you won't be satisfied until you search the place.
1: That's right.
6: All right, then. Come on. I'll just turn this lamp on full power and right in your eyes.
4: Turn it off.
1: My eyes. Get him, Happy.
4: I can't see him.
6: Oh, but I can. Grab that bookend, Miss Becker. Nice work, Miss Becker. And now, Cadet. That'll hold them for a while.
7: It was a smart trick, Mr. Crozer, shining that helio sun lamp in their eyes.
6: I had to do something after that faux pas you pulled.
7: Oh, I'm sorry. I didn't know they were here.
6: We've got to move fast. Arrange for a spaceship. We'll get Hegman aboard.
7: What about these two?
6: We'll lock them in the next room till we get Hegman out of here. Then I'll come back and finish our space patrol friends for good.
9: We'll be back with Space Patrol in just a moment.
5: Oh, come on, Captain Tufeld. Tell me what Buzz Corey's big new surprise is for all his kids. Won't you, huh?
10: No, I can't tell you.
5: Please?
10: Nope, it's a secret until the end of today's program.
5: Is it something the commander himself uses?
10: Oh, you bet it is. It's official Space Patrol equipment.
5: Can't you really tell me what it is?
10: Nope, it's a secret.
5: Well, then, how about a little hint?
10: Well, I'll tell you this. It's something absolutely new and different.
5: Oh, man, I just can't wait.
10: Well, you hurry now, get a pencil and paper ready, and keep listening, because in just a few moments, I'll tell you what the big surprise is and how you can get it. And all you boys and girls listening in, you do the same thing. Get pencil and paper ready and be all set to take down the information you need to get that wonderful new surprise Buzz Corey has for you. So long for now. See you at the end of today's program when I'll tell you all about the biggest, the swellest, the most exciting value ever offered on Space Patrol.
0: John Crozer and his assistant, Erla Becker, have placed Professor Hegman in suspended animation, intending to revive him 3 years later to finish vital scientific work on a vast project Crozer is managing. When Commander Corey and Cadet Happy decided to search the building for the professor, Crozer blinded them with a beam from a high-powered helio sun lamp and then knocked out the virtually defenseless space patrolman. Buzz and Happy have just regained consciousness and their vision and find themselves locked in a room.
1: No, that's no use, Happy. He can't break down that door.
3: We must be in the Crozer building, judging by the view from the window.
1: Yeah, on the top floor.
3: And Crozer's probably miles away by now with the professor.
1: I doubt it. He wouldn't go away without being sure we'd never be able to report him. He'll be back.
3: And then I've got a feeling we'd better get out of here before he returns.
1: Let's take a look out the window.
3: Say, maybe we can attract the attention of somebody in another building. Oh, it's locked, too.
1: Yeah. Hey, there's a ledge out there. If we break the window, we could crawl on the ledge to another window.
3: And that's not my idea of a pleasant stroll, 50 stories up.
1: It's not mine either, but it's a lot safer than what Crozer has in mind for us. Yeah, this chair ought to do the trick. Turn your head, Happy. Watch out for the glass.
3: You want me to go first, sir?
1: Wait till I knock these sharp splinters loose. Hey, let's go. I'll boost you up.
3: I can make it now, sir. Wow, what a long way down to the street.
1: Don't look down, Happy. Lie flat on the ledge and crawl.
3: Yes, sir.
1: I hope we can find another open window along here.
3: I wish this ledge was wider. I feel like a tightrope walker.
1: Oh. Easy, Happy.
3: Oh, my knee slipped off. For a minute, I thought I was a goner.
1: Don't try to hurry.
3: Commander, we're in luck.
1: Is that window unlocked?
3: Yes, sir, and it's partway open. All I have to do is push it.
1: Easy now. Don't push yourself off the ledge. Anybody inside?
3: I don't see anybody. Well, here goes. Nobody in here, sir.
1: Watch the door.
7: How are you going to do away with Corey and the cadet?
6: You unlock the door. Swing it open. I'll blast them with this gun before they have a chance to rush us. Open the door and be sure and stand back.
7: Don't worry.
6: All right, Corey, we'll... They're gone.
7: Gone?
6: Yeah, this room's empty. Look at the window.
7: Well, they couldn't have climbed down the side of the building.
6: Yeah, they certainly wouldn't jump. The ledge. They use the ledge. By now, they've probably given an alarm. This whole building will be swarming with space patrolmen soon.
7: Well, what'll we do?
6: We've got to get out of here. We'll have to forget about the equipment. We've got to get to the spaceport and blast off right away. Hurry, Ola.
11: We haven't a second to spare.
1: Take it easy, Happy. All right. Open the door.
3: Well, there's nobody in here either. Just some equipment of some kind.
1: Some men's clothing. Coat and a hat.
3: What kind of equipment is this, sir?
1: Suspended animation equipment.
3: Oh, that's what they use in criminal rehabilitation centers to help cure criminal tendencies.
1: Yes, but how did Crozer get hold of it? And what for?
3: I thought it was against the law for private individuals to have these.
1: Well, that wouldn't stop Crozer. But why would he want this equipment? Why would he want to put under... Professor.
3: What?
1: That must be it. With the professor in suspended animation, he'd be easier to conceal.
3: Well, sure, but what good would the professor be if he was unconscious?
1: Crozer could revive him whenever he needed him. Even months or years from now.
3: I wonder what Crozer did with him.
1: He'd try to get him off Terra. Let's go to the spaceport, Happy. Happy, I've just checked with the space control dispatcher. There was a slip-up. Crozer blasted off.
3: Didn't they try to stop him?
1: The order to hold him wasn't relayed to the dispatcher in time.
3: How long ago did Crozer blast off?
1: About 15 minutes ago. But I've got a description of his ship. Come on, Happy, let's get aboard Terra 5. We're going after them.
6: That was luck. I was afraid they'd stop us at the spaceport.
7: Look in the viewscope. There's a ship following us.
6: Well, the space patrol.
7: Yeah, we are in a spot. We can't outrun that ship.
6: No, but we can get rid of the professor. Corey doesn't find Hegman on the ship. He can't prove anything against us.
7: Well, what do you intend to do? Just shove the chamber out into space?
6: Chances are the professor will never be found. Come on, we've got to get rid of Hegman, and then we'll take our evasive action. Corey won't stand a chance of locating that box with Hegman in it.
3: Gaining on them, sir. All that crazy flying Crozer's doing isn't getting him anywhere.
1: He's trying to delay the inevitable as long as possible. Maybe I can talk some sense into him. Turn on the space phone, Happy.
3: Yes, sir.
1: Commander Corey aboard Terra 5 calling John Crozer in private cruiser T-431. Commander Corey calling John Crozer.
12: This is Crozer. Go ahead, Corey. Go ahead.
1: This hide-and-seek isn't getting you anywhere. It's just a matter of minutes. Play it smart and give up.
12: You talked me into it, Corey. But at least I gave you a run for your money. What do you want me to do?
1: We'll pull alongside and join airlocks.
12: All right, Corey.
1: Just a warning, Crozer. Don't try anything. Corey out.
7: They've joined airlocks with us.
6: All right. Have you got the electronic ejection?
7: Yes, it's right here.
6: Yeah, they won't suspect anything from you. Watch your chance and use it on Corey. I'll jump the cadet. He won't be in your way. And then when they're unconscious, they can join Professor Hagman out there in space. All right, Earl. Here they are. Careful, don't make any slips.
1: All right, Crozer. Get your hands up.
6: Of course, Commander.
1: Searching for weapons, Happy.
11: Yes, sir.
1: Where's Professor Hagman?
7: Professor Hagman? Why, we haven't the slightest idea.
1: Come on, quit stalling. What did you do with him?
6: We haven't got him. Search the ship if you don't believe me.
1: That's just what we will do.
11: He doesn't have any weapons on him, sir.
1: All right, keep your gun on them, Happy, while I search the ship.
11: All right, lady. Get over there next to Crozer.
7: My name is Erla Vecker, and I'll be glad to. Oh, excuse me. Commander!
1: Oh, no, you don't. What have you got there?
7: Let go of me.
1: Open your hand. Come on, Erla. That's it. Well, electronic injector.
6: I'll take that gun, Cadet.
1: Oh, no, you don't. All right, Crozer.
11: Hey, nice one, Commander.
1: Now, don't try anything like that again, Crozer. And no tricks from you either, Erla.
11: It's lucky you saw her with that electronic injector, sir. You should have had us in deep freeze.
1: That was a very foolish move on your part, Erla. Now you're in this just as deep as Crozer. Now, let's have it. Where's Hagman?
7: All right, I'll tell you. But you'll never find him. He's somewhere out in space.
11: What? You threw him out of the ship?
6: That's right. All sealed up in a nice cozy box. Chances are he'll float forever in space, in suspended animation.
1: Happy, get these two into our ship. We'll cut loose and start a search. They're going to stay right with us till we find them.
11: Nothing, sir. That blip turned out to be a small meteor.
6: You're just wasting your time, Corey. That box with Hagman in it is just a speck in space. Your view scopes won't show it unless you happen to be very close.
1: We'll just keep looking.
11: I've got the view scope on full sensitivity and wide scanning, sir.
1: I'm afraid the view scope isn't much help. Well, here, let's try these.
11: The space binoculars.
1: It's a long chance, but it might work. Scan in a slow arc, Happy.
11: There's something. Oh, no, it's just another meteor.
1: Let me have a look. Hey, wait a minute. It's a rectangular shape. Check it, Happy, about 10 degrees high.
11: I see it, sir. Yeah, it's a box, all right. That's it, we found it.
1: Change vector, Hap. Let's hope we're not too late. There it is, Happy.
11: Yeah, I can see it now through the view scope, even without the binoculars.
1: Stand by to fire forward braking rockets.
11: Standing by, sir.
1: Fire rockets. Yeah, that'll stop us, Happy. All right, get the spacesuits. We'll pull the box into the ship. And Crozer, we'll just lock you and Erla in a compartment till we get the professor aboard.
11: Why don't you sit down and relax, Crozer? You'll wear out the commander's carpet.
6: Why don't we hear from the hospital?
11: Yeah, you're pretty worried now, aren't you, Crozer? You know, if Professor Hagman doesn't come out of that deep freeze, it's going to go mighty hard on you and Erla.
6: Well, they should know by now.
7: Oh, for Saturn's sake. Sit down and stop that pacing.
6: Oh, here's the commander.
7: Crozer, look who's with him.
6: Professor Hagman.
1: That's right. Certainly lucky for you two that the professor pulled through that treatment.
8: Yes. And, Mr. Crozer, it will give me a great deal of pleasure to testify against you.
1: Well, then show me with more of his work than the doctor first thought.
6: Well, in that case, we actually did you a service, Professor. Commander, that should be taken into account.
1: Don't think you're going to get off easy on that account.
11: It's just luck, and the fact that we had these space binoculars that saved the professor.
1: Yes, Happy, I had no idea that the binoculars would actually help us save a life.
11: You sure were right about their being terrifically powerful out in space. And they're great in a normal atmosphere, too.
1: I'm not going to lose any time in issuing them to all Space Patrol personnel.
11: Sir, did you know that when you look through the binoculars the wrong way, you can see into the future?
1: Oh, I was under the impression that they just smallify. But if you say so...
6: Oh, that's ridiculous. It just makes objects look far away.
11: Uh-huh. And far away, I see a criminal rehabilitation center with two people in it. John Crozer and Erla Vecker. And they're getting the same kind of treatment they gave Professor Hagman, suspended animation. You want to have a look?
10: In just a moment, we'll give you an exciting preview of next week's thrill-packed Space Patrol adventure. But first, gang, Oh, boy, first of all, here's that big, wonderful surprise we promised you. Get your pencil and paper, get all set to go. This is the greatest value we've ever offered on Space Patrol. Commander Corey, you tell the gang what this terrific new item is.
1: Boys and girls, our surprise for you is a pair of those wonderful new Space Patrol space binoculars. Binoculars like the ones I used today when I spied the professor floating in that box way, way off in the distance, remember?
10: Gang, you'll be able to see way, way off in the distance with the Space Patrol binoculars you get, too. Yes, sir, these binoculars are four power binoculars with four lenses. And when you look through them, they make people, houses, buildings, cars, everything else blocks and blocks away look bigger and nearer and clearer. No adjusting necessary. The lenses are fixed focus lenses. Why, you don't even have to hold these wonderful binoculars up to your eyes. You wear them like official outer space headgear. They have a strong elastic band on them, and when you slip it over your head, it holds the binoculars in place and leaves your hands absolutely free. Makes you look like a man from Mars, because these binoculars stand out from your eyes a full 3.5 inches.
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0: Buzz and Happy are approaching a building where the Secretary General's daughter Carol is held captive. Suddenly, they became aware of a tingling, painful sensation and a ringing in their ears.
3: It's getting hard to walk. I feel like I had a big weight on me.
1: I can hardly move either, Happy. Nora must be using some kind of ray on us.
3: A paralyzer ray?
1: I think it may be worse than that. 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Get back to the ship. Get out of range quickly.
3: I can't make it.
1: Happy, get up. You've got to get up. Here, I'll help you.
3: I can't even crawl. My head, there's 1,000 needles in it.
1: If we don't get out of this beam, it'll tear us to pieces.
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1: No. No, stay where you are. 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For this is a time of mystery. A time when imagination is free and moves forward swiftly, silently. This is the haunting hour.

0: breakdown. Sybil Wells' gray head lies wearily on her pillow. Her eyelids are closed, as if it were too great an effort to lift them. She can hear Dr. Adams and her nurse talking, but they seem distant, remote, much farther away than the thoughts in her own brain.
1: She'll be all right now, nurse. Just give her this every hour.
2: Very well, Dr. Adams. It's amazing she's pulled through, isn't it? I've been ill. Very ill. For how long, I could not even guess.
1: It was a close call, but then she's always had a good constitution. I've known her for many years.
2: Since I was 20. Since before... before it happened to Father.
1: No, it's not her physical health that worries me. She's always been high-strung, nervous, like her father was. Before, well, I suppose you know.
2: Not my physical health. What does he mean? Why must he tell her that Father died in an insane asylum?
1: Poor Mr. Courtney. His family had to commit him. Mad as a March hare, of course. But each time I'd visit his cell, he'd plead that he was sane.
2: Yes, he'd plead he was sane. And his eyes would be wild and desperate. And dead of hope.
3: Sybil, I'm not mad. You're the only one who loves me. Who cares if I live or die? Please, make the doctor understand. I've been railroaded here, Sybil, because I had money and they wanted it.
2: Oh, Daddy, I have to go now.
3: You don't believe me. You don't believe me either.
2: Oh, of course I do.
3: No. Oh, Lord, if you could only know how it feels to live among these dead and be considered one...
2: Oh, Daddy, please, please. I must go now. Goodbye.
3: Oh, Sybil. Sybil, I swear I'm sane. Sybil, I'm sane. I swear.
1: Tragic case. Well, I'll drop in tomorrow to see how she's doing.
2: Madness. The horror of vacuum. I guess I'd always feared it. I was sitting up in bed now. Except for the weakness, I could hardly recall that I'd been ill. Good morning, Nurse Kern.
4: Good morning, Mrs. Wells.
2: I'll take that breakfast tray.
4: And I think you're well enough to have the morning paper if you wish.
2: Oh, thank you, thank you. I haven't seen one for weeks. I settled back against the pillows and began to read. Earthquake, followed by fire, was yesterday for 33 miles along the shore. 14 people were many more injured. Authorities have the damage $4 million. It didn't make sense. I read another sentence and then a different article. What was wrong with me? Oh, of course, my eyes. I've been ill for so long, that's all it was. Nurse! Mrs. Curran!
5: Yes, Mrs. Wells?
2: Nurse, will you please read this newspaper to me?
4: Why, of course. Is anything wrong? You look so...
2: Oh, no, everything's fine. It's just my eyes.
4: I see. Well, what shall I read?
2: This one.
4: Earthquake followed by fire was yesterday for 33 miles.
2: She read on. Her face was grave and slightly bored. She showed no surprise, no puzzlement. The words made sense to her. It was only I who couldn't understand them. Only I to whom they were a senseless jumble.
4: People, many more...
2: Stop it! Stop it!
4: I don't want to hear any more.
2: Please. Please, just... Leave me alone, Nurse Curran.
4: But Mrs. Wells...
2: Leave me alone, I tell you! Leave me alone! That was the first discrepancy in my mind.

0: I don't know how long I've been hearing the music. It had seemed all part of a dream. But then it began to unnerve me. It became frenzied and hating and evil. It sounded like all the demons of hell and the things of the night were after me. Make it stop! Make it go away! Please, please, please!
1: Wells, what's the matter?
0: Oh, it's all right now. It's all right. The music's gone away.
1: The music? What music?
0: For a few days after that, it didn't bother me. Not till early one evening. I'd rung for Nurse Curran twice. Where was she? I was very angry. I got out of bed and went across the room to the door. Mrs. Curran! She was walking down the hall, her back toward me. And she had my little daughter by the hand. Elsie, my baby. Her sailor hat was bobbing over her curls as she skipped. She had on a blue flouncy dress and the long white stockings and Mary Jane she loved to wear. Elsie! Elsie, darling! Mrs. Curran! Mrs. Curran! Why didn't they stop? They walked right on as if I hadn't spoken. Nurse! They turned the corner, then out of my sight. I began to run. Do you hear me? Stop, Mrs. Curran! I want to talk to you!
1: Why, whatever is the matter, Mrs. Wells?
0: Where's Elsie?
1: Elsie?
0: Yes, my daughter. I saw you walking down the hall with her, and then you turned this corner, and now she's gone. Where is she?
1: I assure you, Mrs. Wells, I was with no one. As a matter of fact, I didn't know you have a daughter.
0: Oh. Well, I haven't anymore. She was drowned with her father 20 years ago. I knew I had to be more cautious after that, for if Nurse Curran ever suspected, she'd tell the doctor. And I'd seen enough of those walls when I was a girl.
2: Well, how are you, Sybil? How does it feel to be downstairs for dinner?
1: Oh, if you're ready to eat, I'll start serving.
0: Why, Mrs. Curran, you needn't do that. Where's Mary?
1: Well, there wasn't much for her to do with you ill, Mrs. Wells, so when she asked to visit her sister for a few weeks, I didn't want to disturb you with details.
0: Oh, I see. That's all right, Mrs. Curran.
1: Then I'll get the soup.
2: Sybil, I've been worried about you.
0: Worried? Really?
2: You're not recuperating as quickly as you should. And, well, Curran's been telling me things.
0: Yes,
2: that...
0: yes. What has she said?
2: Oh, nothing much, really, but perhaps you're a bit more ill than we thought.
0: So she had noticed. I must be careful, very careful. Whatever happens, I must never let them send me there.
1: I said, will you have your soup, Mrs. Wells?
0: Oh, yes, yes, please.
1: Mm. And you, Doctor?
2: Yes, thank you.
0: I took my first spoonful and could barely swallow it. The soup tasted far too salty. I was about to remark as much to the doctor when he said...
2: Delicious soup, sir.
0: Delicious. Oh, of course, George. Of course.
2: Sybil, what's wrong? You hardly touched a thing all through dinner.
0: Well, I guess I'm just not very hungry. Salt. Everything tasted of salt. First my sight, then my hearing, and now even this sense was playing me false. How long could I go on hiding what was happening to me? I think I should have resigned myself to insanity if the very next afternoon I hadn't wakened early from my nap. I wanted some warm milk, and when Mrs. Curran didn't answer my ring, I went down to the kitchen myself. Nurse Curran, is that you? Oh, it was a child.
1: A little blonde girl who greatly resembled my daughter. She was playing with a toy tea set.
3: Mother isn't here right now. She's gone to the village for some groceries. Would you like to have tea with me? It's only make-believe, of course.
1: Mrs. Curran is your mother?
3: Yes, I'm Jean.
1: She'd never told me she had a daughter, nor that the child was living in my house with her.
3: Here's your tea. Sugar or cream? Oh, I forgot. You only take salt in your food.
1: I only take salt.

0: Yes. It had been a hideous, twisted parody of hide and seek. But at last I knew. I was not going mad. I had been terrified, blundering in the dark against an unknown opponent. But the game was clear to me now, and the rules, and the tricks, and most vital of all, my foe. Nurse Curran had tried to drive me mad, was still trying, but I could fight her. I had to fight her, for the sake of my sanity.
1: I guess that's Mommy now.
0: Now, Jeannie, listen to me. Your mother mustn't know I was down here talking to you.
1: Why, Mrs. Wells? Why shouldn't I tell her? Why, Mrs. Wells? Why shouldn't I tell her?
0: Well, it's a game, Jeannie. It's like that hide and seek we played, remember? Please, please promise you won't say anything about my seeing you this afternoon.
1: I promise. I promise, Mrs. Wells.
0: I needed patience now. And cunning. Mrs. Curran was trying to destroy my reason. I couldn't let her succeed. But I needed definite evidence. And then one day, a letter came. A letter? For me, Mrs. Curran?
2: Yes, it's postmarked New York City.
0: Well, now, who would be writing me from there? It's from my brother, Frank. He's coming to see me and bringing a friend of his along. Someone who can help me, he says.
2: When does he arrive, Mrs. Wells?
0: On the 24th, the 3:30 train.
2: Well, he didn't give you much warning. That's today, you know.
0: I wonder why he's coming.
2: You're his sister and you're ill. What better reason?
0: Frank and I have always loathed each other. He's not traveling all this way for affection's sake.
2: It might be nice if I met the train.
0: Well, if you think he'd appreciate it, you're very much mistaken. By the time you get there, he'll probably have chartered the most expensive car in town anyway. Frank's a spendthrift and a wastrel. He ran through his share of my father's estate before Daddy was cold in his grave.
2: Just the same, it would be a nice thing to do, wouldn't it, Mrs. Wells?
0: Well, you know where the car keys are, if you insist on being polite. Go ahead.

0: Yes?
1: Special delivery for Mrs. Agnes Curran. That's your nurse, ain't it, Miss Wells?
0: Oh, yes, it is. I'll take it, postman. She's not in right now.
1: I'm awfully sorry this is late, ma'am. But you see, one of our sorters put it in the regular mail route back, and I only just discovered it.
0: Oh, I don't suppose there's any great harm done.
1: Oh, well, thank you. I hope not. Well, goodbye, ma'am.
0: Goodbye. I shut the door quickly and stood turning the letter over in my hands, for I had suddenly recognized the writing on the envelope. It was Frank's. And how could he know the name of my private nurse unless they knew each other? George hadn't corresponded with him, I was sure. He was aware of the hatred between us. I quickly ripped the envelope.
2: Dear Agnes, just a line to let you know of Jean's safe arrival. I think your fears that Sybil saw her and suspects you are groundless. But perhaps it is safest this way. I feel sure that by this time, my dear sister has passed, or at any rate is near, the breaking point. I'm coming down next Thursday and will bring a

0: specialist with me. I am certain that when she tells him of her hallucinations, shall we call them, he will have no hesitancy in declaring her insane.
1: There it was. The whole fiendish scheme. I held all the proof I needed right in my hand. I called George and asked him to come over as quickly as he could. And then I'd barely gotten upstairs when I heard the front door open.
0: Sybil!
2: Please, Mr. Courtney, she may have fallen asleep. She's still rather weak, you know.
0: Of course. I understand.
2: If you and Dr. Randall will make yourselves comfortable, I'll go upstairs and see how she is.
0: Splendid idea, nurse. Mrs. Kern, wasn't it?
2: Yes, sir.
1: If only George would come. Now the showdown was at hand, I was frightened. The nearer she came, the more frantically my heart beat. These next few minutes would decide so much for me. And I was alone. I felt sick with terror at having to face Mrs. Curran without George's comforting presence to reassure me, to make me know that everything would be all right. Because if I played my hand wrong now, if I couldn't convince the specialist of my sanity, I might never spend another night in this house.
2: Oh, I'm sorry. Did I startle you, Mrs. Wells?
1: Well, I didn't hear you come in.
2: Your brother and Dr. Randall are in the parlor.
1: Oh, yes.
2: Well, don't you want to come down and see them?
1: We're not leaving this room just yet, Nurse Curran. Not until we settle a few things.
2: But I don't understand. Is there anything wrong, Mrs. Wells?
1: No. I'm just curious. Where did you have that trick newspaper printed?
2: What?
1: And how did you manage the music that night? Was it a phonograph record played from your room directly into the ventilator?
2: I don't get what you're talking about.
1: Oh, yes, you do. I've known for almost a week what you were up to, young lady. But I wasn't sure just why you were doing it or who was behind you. I am now.
2: You're crazy. I felt it all along. You're mad.
1: Oh, no, my dear. That was your aim, but you didn't succeed. You see this letter? The same stationery as the one I received today. The same handwriting, too. But this was written to you, Mrs. Curran. Fortunately, it wasn't delivered till after you'd left the house.
2: Give me that!
1: Oh, no! No. You'll have to kill me to get that. And I'd rather be dead than be in an institution. And we wouldn't want too loud a scene with that specialist downstairs, would we? He's not in my brother's pay. Is he?
2: No. All right. You win. I was working for Frank. He promised me a share in the estate.
3: Why, I can't believe it. I simply can't believe it.
1: George. Oh, thank heaven.
4: Now, Sybil, don't cry. You know, she almost had me fooled, Sybil.
1: Well, here's the proof, George. A letter that Frank wrote to her.
4: Dear Agnes, coming down next Thursday... declaring her insane. Sybil, you'd better go downstairs and bring Dr. Randall and your precious brother up here immediately.
1: 10 minutes before, I'd gone down these steps, an old woman. But everything was different now. The shadow had been lifted. I was free again.
0: Well, well. My dear sister, Sybil.
1: Don't you dear sister me, Frank.
0: Why, Sybil, and here I brought Dr. Randall all this way to see you.
1: To see me, indeed. To declare me insane so you could get your foul claws on the rest of Father's money.
0: Sybil, what are you saying?
5: I don't think I understand, Mrs. Wells.
0: I told her she was...
1: Mad? Insane? Yes, I'm sure you did. And it's no fault of yours that I'm not. Dr. Randall, a few weeks ago I was very ill. My brother took advantage of that by planting Nurse Curran with me. She took all her orders from him, and those orders were to drive me insane.
0: Oh, I never heard of such a thing. I hadn't realized she was quite so badly off as this, Randall.
1: Oh, there's no use your blustering anymore, Frank. George Adams has written proof upstairs. The letter you sent Mrs. Curran.
0: Why, I never wrote her my whole life. I never met the girl till today.
5: Suppose we go and see what this is all about. Well, Courtney...
0: Oh, of course. As you say, Doctor.
1: Frank's face was gray. Perspiration beaded his brow as we went back up to my bedroom. George and Mrs. Curran were standing by the window quietly when I opened the door. Here they are, George.
4: Yes. Thank you, Sybil.
1: Well, aren't you going to show Dr. Randall the letter?
4: What letter, Sybil?
1: The one Frank wrote Mrs. Curran. The one
4: there isn't any letter, Sybil.
1: But I gave it to you just before I went downstairs.
6: Mrs. Wells told me she had definite proof that Mr. Courtney was planning to railroad her.
4: Ah, it's terrible how convincing they can be. Isn't it, Randall? How very convincing.
0: I see.
1: George! George!
4: I could hardly bear to recognize those first signs, Dr. Randall. I've known Sybil for 30 years. She was very dear to me.
1: What did you do with it? Is it burned or torn into little pieces in your pocket, George? Where's that letter?
4: But I'm too much of a physician to blind myself to facts. She'll be happier.
1: Behind those walls, George, those walls where you and Frank put my father.
0: Come, Mrs. Wells. You'd better come with me.
1: No, no, you can't believe him. They're lying. No, please, no, no.
2: You'd better take a ride to the sanitarium. It's not safe to keep her here another day.
4: Yes, I'm afraid you're right. I'll help you with her. We can use my car.
1: Don't touch me, George. Don't you come near me. Get your hands off me.
6: Adams, let her go. You seem to excite her unduly.
0: Now, please, Mrs. Wells, take my arm. You know we want to do what is best for you.
1: Dr. Randall. Dr. Randall, please, I swear this on my eternal soul. There was a letter. It was special delivery written by my brother Frank to Nurse Curran.
0: I wish I could believe you, Mrs. Wells.
4: Watch your step, Sybil.
1: Don't be so solicitous, George. I'd rather you kill me than betray me as you have.
0: If there were one shred of evidence on your side, Mrs. Wells, one slightest bit of proof.
7: Oh, say, I beg your pardon, Miss Wells. I had to come all the way back again. I forgot to have you sign this slip on that special delivery for Mrs. Curran.
6: Adams, give me those car keys and turn around. We're going back into that house. I think we've got a few things...

shadows and stillness, mystery weaves a spell of strangest fascination, charging the mind with doubts and fears. For mystery is a strange companion, a living memory.

0: murder at midnight.
1: So you're dropping a chicken, huh? Hey, guys.
2: Yeah,
1: what do you know? Chicken's turning out to be a rooster all of a sudden. Cock-a-doodle-doo.
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4: Midnight. The witching hour when the night is darkest. Our fears the strongest, and our strength at its lowest ebb. Midnight, when the graves gape open and death strikes. How? You'll learn the answer in just a minute in Trigger Man.

0: And now, Murder at Midnight. Tales of mystery and terror by radio's foremost mystery writers. Our story, written by Max Ehrlich, is different from any of the other tales you have heard in this program. Its mystery is not that of the supernatural, but of the unknown quantities in the human soul. And so, because it has suspense and complete credibility, we give you Trigger Man.
1: Was that the door? No. No, not yet. Not that it matters. You can't get very far with a slug in your guts. But I can sit here. And when I come through that door, I'll show him what Chicken Charlie Nix can do with a gun. Sure, maybe it'll be for the last time. But what can I lose now? It's funny how it all comes back to you in the end. Just a year and a half ago that it all started. But I remember it like it was yesterday. I was standing back in the doorway waiting for some sucker to come along. It was down at the waterfront and it was plenty dark. I stood there, the rod cold in my hand, waiting. Finally, I heard footsteps. A man and a woman. I waited until they were almost opposite the doorway and then... Hey, buddy. Got a match?
2: Why... Yes, I think so.
1: Never mind. Get your dukes up.
3: Tell him he's got a gun.
2: Oh, stick up, huh?
1: Aren't you smart, sucker? Come on, reach. Get those hands up before I let you have it. Yeah. It's better. Okay, lady, let's begin with you.
3: Well, Tom, I...
1: Hand over that purse.
2: Better do as he says, Ann.
3: All right, Tom.
1: Thanks, lady. Thanks very much. Okay, buddy, let's have your wallet. I said come across with your wallet.
2: Not tonight, chicken.
1: What do you mean? Hey, wait a minute. How come you know my name?
2: It's my job to know it. And your face, too. The name's Riley, from headquarters.
1: Tom Riley. Plain clothes.
2: Yeah.
1: Keep up those hands. Keep them up, or I'll drill you.
2: I know you won't, chicken.
3: Tom.
2: Not for a lot more than I've got in my wallet.
3: Tom, what are you doing? He'll kill you.
2: I don't think he will. Will you, chicken?
1: Keep away from me, Flatfoot. Don't come a step nearer, you hear? Another step and I'll splatter you all over the sidewalk.
2: You haven't got the nerve, chicken. You know it and I know it. Now, drop that gun.
1: Keep away, do you hear? I ain't afraid to shoot. I'll tell you, I'll let you have it.
2: Then what are you waiting for?
1: Wait,
2: that was for the gun, chicken. And this is for you.
1: No.
2: Hold me up.
1: No,
2: will
1: no,
2: you yellow belly rat. Pull a gun on me, will you?
3: Oh, Tom.
2: It's okay, Ann. It's all over.
3: You could have been killed walking straight into a hold-up man and knocking the gun out of his hand.
2: Well, I knew he wouldn't shoot, Ann.
3: You know? But how?
2: His name is Charlie Nix. Chicken Charlie.
3: Well,
2: he carries a gun, yeah, but he's not a gunman. Because he's never used it and he never will. Just plain chicken-hearted. Yellow. That's why they call him Chicken.
3: Still, you took an awful chance, Tom. There's always the first time.
2: Not for Chicken Charlie. Now then, you see if you can find a phone, honey, and call headquarters.
3: Okay.
2: While I keep an eye on this yellow skunk here.
1: Yeah, that's the way it was. I just didn't have the nerve to put the blast on anyone. Sometimes in my room, I'd put my gun on the table and just look at it. I'd keep thinking, if I only had the nerve, I'd be one of Angelo Donnelly's trigger men instead of his errand boy. The rest of the mob would respect me instead of slapping me around and calling me Chicken. That's what got me more than anything else, the way they laughed and called me Chicken. It wasn't that I didn't try. That time I held up Riley, I was going to let him have it. I wanted to, but I don't know, at the last minute I got all cold inside. My fingers got stiff and numb. And it cost me a year in a pen. The day after I got out, I was sitting in the Boulevard Cafe, having myself a beer, when in walked the boss, Angie Donnelly.
4: It's great having you back, Chicken.
1: Thanks, Angie. Thanks.
4: By the way, I saw an old pal of yours the other day.
1: Yeah? Who?
4: Tom Riley.
1: Riley, huh?
4: Yeah, it's too bad you didn't knock him off that night, chicken.
1: Yeah. But one of these days, Angie, I'm going to meet him, and then I'll...
4: Sure, kid, I know how you feel. After all, when a guy takes your gun away, it makes you look like a chump.
1: Yeah, yeah, he made me look like a chump, all right. But I'm different now, Angie. That you're in a clink, well, I got a different kind of nerve now. Wait and see.
4: Sure,
1: I'm gonna...
4: sure, but take it easy, kid. There's plenty of time, plenty. You just got out of stir, and you got yourself to worry about.
1: What do you mean, Angie? I did my time, didn't I? I'm in the clear?
4: Sure, chicken, sure. But if you ask me, the pen didn't do you any good. You, well, you look kind of all in. You don't feel so good, do you?
1: What makes you say that, Angie?
4: Oh, I don't know. Your face ain't got any color, and you're breathing hard all the time.
1: Well, I feel okay.
4: Sure. I ain't saying anything's wrong with you, chicken. But you never can tell until a good doc checks you over, huh?
1: Yeah. Maybe you're right, Angie. Maybe I ought to see a doctor, huh?
4: Now you're talking sense, kid. Tell you what I'll do. I'll take you to my own doctor, Dr. Leonard. He's a big specialist, and he'll give you the once-over ride.
1: Yeah, yeah, but he probably comes high, and
4: forget
1: I...
4: Forget it, chicken, forget it. I'll take care of it. Won't cost you a dime.
1: Hey, that's pretty white of you, Angie.
4: Think nothing of it, kid. After all, you're one of my boys, ain't you?
1: Yeah. Yeah, I am.
4: Well, if there's one thing Angie Donnelly does, it's to take care of his boys.
1: A couple of days later, Angie Donnelly set up an appointment for me with this Dr. Leonard. I went to his office and he gave me a real checkup from soup to nuts. And when he got through, I didn't like the look on his face.
5: Sit down, Mr. Nix, and let's talk.
1: Doc, what's the matter? Did you find something wrong?
5: Care for a cigarette?
1: Never mind the stolen, Doc. Give it to me straight. Is it good or bad?
5: I'm sorry, but it's bad.
1: You mean... My chest?
5: It isn't your chest. It's your heart.
1: My heart? What about it?
5: Well, you've got a severe aneurysm there.
1: A what? What's that mean?
5: It means that you've got a serious weakness of the heart muscle wall.
1: Yeah, yeah, but how serious?
5: I'm sorry, Mr. Nix, but you haven't got more than 6 months to live.
1: 6 months. Yeah, that's what he said. 6 months to live. For a while, I didn't get it. You don't get things like that right away. And then... 6 months, Angie. He gave me 6 months to live. Someday I'll be just walking along and maybe sleeping and then it'll come.
4: It's tough, chicken. Plenty tough. Yeah. Know how you feel.
1: Nobody knows how I feel. Except maybe a guy in a death house. Yeah. That's what it's like. Like knowing when you're going to burn, waiting for it.
4: Take it easy, chicken. Here. Have another drink, huh?
1: Yeah, thanks. Thanks, Angie. You're okay, okay.
4: Maybe the doc was wrong. There's always a chance.
1: No, no, Angie. Check me twice just to make sure. There ain't a thing I can do, not a thing, except wait for it. Just sit around and wait to croak.
4: Listen, kid. You've got 6 months to live. Okay. You know what I'd do if I had 6 months to live?
1: What? What would you do?
4: I'd live.
1: Huh?
4: Yeah, I'd spend all my time living. Champagne, dames, I'd have more. I'd do all the things I ever wanted to do, but didn't have the nerve to do before. You see what I mean, kid? I'd live a lifetime in 6 months.
1: Sure, sure, but that takes dough.
4: You can get the dough?
1: How?
4: From me.
1: Huh?
4: Look, chicken. You always wanted to be a trigger man, didn't you?
1: Yeah.
4: Well, I'm hiring you right here and now. At $500 a week.
1: $500? But, Angie, you know I ain't got the nerve.
4: Sure you have, but it's different now. You don't have to be afraid of a thing. Not a thing. Well, you can go around blasting guys like clay pigeons if you want to.
1: But suppose the cops nail me.
4: What do you care? Suppose they send you to the death house. You got nothing to lose anyway, have you? Your heart's bad, ain't it? You've only got a little while anyway, either way.
6: That's right, Angie. That's right. What can I lose? Donnelly was right. This was my chance. I packed a new gap and started to look for Riley. Riley, the dick who'd set me up. Yeah, he was going to be number one.
4: He'll be coming along here any minute, kid.
6: Yeah, yeah.
4: This is it, Chicken. There's Riley. There he is.
7: No, Chicken, not yet. Wait till he comes closer.
6: Look, Angie.
4: Hey, the first one that comes hardest, kid. The rest are easy. Look at him, pal. He knows from nothing. Take your beat on him. You can't miss. Okay, Chicken, go ahead. Let him have it. Go ahead. Blast him.
6: You did it. You did it. Yeah, I guess I did.
7: Flat on the sidewalk, colder than yesterday's hash. You did it, Charlie.
6: Angie, I... You just called me Charlie.
7: Sure, kid, why not? You're not Chicken anymore. Now, maybe we better get out of here.
0: A car roars away up the street, leaving the body lying there in a pool of blood. As the clock strikes 12 for...
8: Murder at midnight.

0: And now, back to Murder at Midnight, to the story of Trigger Man.
1: Where are they anyway? Getting kind of anxious to see them. Even with a slug in my gut, I'll be able to give them quite a reception. Funny how a guy can change. How different it's all been since I put the blast on Riley. That was my first and the toughest one. After that, it was easy. There were plenty of guys in Angie Donnelly's way, and I aimed to please. Whenever I watched one of them fold up with that funny expression on his face, why, it kind of helped. It helped me to forget how it was with me. It was like a champagne drunk. But then the hangover would come, and I'd remember that I had less than 6 months to live myself. Yeah, I was a different guy, all right. Take what happened a couple of days after I got Riley. We was having a meeting up at the hideaway on a new job when a character named Bummy Devine started shooting his mouth off.
2: Hey, chicken. Still carrying around that pop gun of yours?
1: What did you call me?
2: Chicken. Ain't that your name?
1: The name is Charlie. Charlie Nix.
2: Hey, guys.
3: Yeah.
2: What do you know? Chicken's turning out to be a rooster all of a sudden. Cock-a-doodle-doo.
1: In case anybody else here is interested, the name from here in is just plain Charlie Nix. He didn't laugh after that. No one did again, ever. I was it. I took chances where no other trigger man would. Why not? What'd I have to lose? In a few months, I'd be through anyway. What was the difference? Meanwhile, I lived. I painted the town red, bought myself tailored suits, hit the clubs every night, the gambling joints. And the dames, why, I had to fight them off. You can do a lot with $500 a week. Sure, I was hot, plenty hot. The cops couldn't figure out at the beginning who was doing all the fancy gun work, but they were getting warm, and they were getting close. I had to watch myself. And then one night, we were knocking off a fur warehouse. I was in the lookout car out front when suddenly...
4: Hey, Charlie, a prowl car!
1: Yeah, come on, Mike. Let's get out of here.
4: Hey, they're shooting at us. Tommy guns! Hang on, Charlie.
1: Here they come right after us. Hold it steady, Mike. I'm going to try to nail a tire.
4: Oh! Hey, Charlie. Charlie, what's the matter?
1: I'm hit. Keep going, Mike. Got a ditch in my... There was a smell of chloroform, and the doctor was just putting away some instruments. Mike was there, too, with a gat in his hand, making sure that the doc would cooperate.
5: Hello, Charlie. How do you feel?
1: I don't know. What happened?
5: The doc here just dug a slug out of your chest.
1: Oh. How am I doing, Doc?
6: You'll be all right. Lucky you've got a good heart. Otherwise, you'd never have made it.
1: What? Did you say my heart was good?
6: That's right.
1: But I don't get it. I thought I had a bad ticker. They told me I didn't have more than a few months to live.
6: With that heart, my friend, you can live to be 100. That is, if the police don't interfere.
1: I spent 3 weeks laid up after that in bed. And every day the boss would send me flowers, comic books, and all kinds of stuff. A real thoughtful guy, Angie. But I was thoughtful, too. There were some things I had to add up for myself. I had to find out whether I was living on borrowed time or not. As soon as I could walk, I made a beeline for Angie Donnelly's specialist, Doc Leonard. But I found out right away that Doc Leonard didn't live there anymore. A dentist was in the office instead. Then I looked up the superintendent.
3: Yes, I'm in charge here. What can I do for you? If it's about...
1: It isn't. I'm looking for Dr. Leonard.
3: Dr. Leonard? Oh, the one that was in the dentist's office before.
1: That's right. You know where he went?
3: No, he didn't leave any forwarding address. It's a funny thing about him.
1: Yeah? Why?
3: Why, he paid us a month's rent in advance and moved in, equipment and everything. But he only stayed 2 days. Moved out at night. No notice, nothing. Just came and went.
1: I see.
3: Never could figure it out. That's the way it was. Sorry, I couldn't be of more help, mister.
1: That's okay. You've told me enough. All I want to know. So that was it. I had the answer. I went home, took my old gun out of the drawer, slipped it into my shoulder holster. It felt good there, just like old times. I was just putting on my hat and coat when the phone rang. Hello.
7: Hello, Charlie. How do you feel?
1: Fine, Angie, fine. Funny thing you calling up just now.
7: Yeah, why?
1: I was just thinking of you. Where are you now?
7: I'm over at my apartment. Listen, kid, do you feel well enough to do a little job for me tonight?
1: I feel fine, fine.
7: Well, that's swell. Drop over to my place right away.
1: Okay, I'll be right over. And, Angie.
7: Yeah?
1: Thanks for everything. The flowers and stuff.
7: Forget it, kid. What's a pal for, anyway?
1: Funny how a guy acts sometimes. I remember in the cab on the way over, I was like ice, cold inside and out. I should have been excited, but I wasn't. I came up to Angie's apartment and knocked on the door.
8: Yeah, who is it?
1: Me, Charlie.
8: Oh, okay. Come on in, Charlie.
1: Yeah, thanks.
8: Well, you're up and around, huh, kid? It's great, great.
1: Yep, not that it makes much difference. You see, Angie, my 6 months is supposed to be up tomorrow.
8: Is that right?
1: Yeah, that's right. You know something, Angie? I feel fine, fine. And yet, I'm supposed to croak.
8: Well, it's just like I said, kid. Maybe Doc Leonard was wrong.
1: Yeah, that's what I thought. Maybe he was wrong, you know, made a mistake.
8: Sure.
1: So, this afternoon, I went up to see him.
8: You did, huh?
1: Yeah. And you know what, Angie? He doesn't live there anymore.
8: No.
1: In fact, he only set up practice there a couple of days. Kind of set me to wondering.
8: Uh-huh. Wondering, what?
1: Whether this Doc Leonard wasn't a doctor after all, but just a phony.
8: I don't get it. Why should he be?
1: Suppose you tell me, Angie.
8: I don't know what you mean.
1: No? And suppose I tell you, Angie. This Doc Leonard was your boy. Between you, you framed me with this bad heart gag. You needed a gunster who could take chances, and I was your pigeon.
8: Wait a minute, Charlie, I've something...
1: It was easy, wasn't it, Denoe? Talking a chump like me into it when I thought I only had 6 months to go. You knew I wouldn't be afraid anymore. Sure. What could I lose? And so you got me to do your dirty work for you while you were somewhere else with an airtight alibi. And when the heat was turned on, you knew it'd be on me.
8: You're wrong, kid. You see, you were supposed to live 6 months, and that's all you're going to live.
1: Don't do any reaching, Angie. Don't! You taught me how to use a gun, Angie. You should have just let me stay Chicken Charlie Nix. Yeah. Yeah, he got me in the belly with his first one. But I got him before he could repeat. There he is. Lying on his own rug, soaking in his blood. And as for me, well, there ain't much I can do but wait. Somebody must have heard the shots, called the cops. Funny how I feel now, how different it is. When you think of it, if I'd stayed Chicken Charlie, I wouldn't be here now with a slug in my guts. Like the doc said, I could have lived to be maybe 100.
9: Well, if it ain't old Chicken Charlie.
1: Hello, copper. What did you call me?
9: Why, we've been looking all over for you, chicken, but it looks like somebody saved the state some dough.
1: Not yet. I've still got enough stuff to... Stay where you are. Don't come any closer, you hear?
9: No? Why not, chicken?
1: Because I'm a killer, that's why. Because I got nothing to live for anyway. And keep away from me, do you hear? Keep away from me.
9: Or what? Give me that rod.
1: Oh, stop, you can't.
9: Sure I can, punk. Once a chicken, always a chicken.
0: His eyes wide and incredulous, the hunched figure slips from the deep armchair, falls to the floor, next to the body of the man he killed. And somewhere in the distance, a clock in a church steeple starts chiming for...
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0: gentlemen, as the final startling and breathtaking performance on this afternoon's program, and just before the grand and glorious finale, it gives me great pleasure to introduce to you the one, the only, the incomparable, world's most daring trapeze performer, Flyer Samson. Today, for the first time in history, Flyer Samson introducing his own original and sensational super trapeze stunt, the gigantic, colossal, giant swing flyaway, in addition to which Flying Samson will perform 2½ somersaults onto that lofty swinging trapeze. The most difficult, the most spectacular, the most daredevil performance of all times, ladies and gentlemen, and you are about to witness it for the first time. So all eyes attention. I give you, high in the tent top, that supreme artist who refuses to use a net, the better to entertain you, Flyer Samson.
1: Barker. Oh, Barker.
2: Yeah, Ruby.
1: Do you think he'll make it?
2: Flyer? Can't miss.
1: He missed twice yesterday.
2: Yeah, that was before he found his trouble. Did 8 in a row after he got the hang of it.
1: Barker, don't say that.
2: What, Ruby?
1: The hang of it.
2: Oh.
1: You remember what Harajala said?
2: Yeah.
1: Is Flyer wearing the white feather?
2: I can't see.
1: Well, he pins it at the belt on the left side.
2: Yeah. Now, his left side's away from us. Anyway, his suit's so white we couldn't tell.
1: Where's yours?
2: Huh?
1: Where's your feather?
2: Yes. Inside my ring jacket. Here, see.
1: Yeah.
2: That was a clever stunt, keeping your feather in your hair.
1: Yeah, it adds to my costume.
2: Oh, he's getting ready.
1: Oh, I hope he makes it.
2: He will.
1: He missed twice yesterday.
2: Yeah, but he hadn't gotten the hang... hadn't gotten the idea yet.
1: And he used a net yesterday. We should use a net till he's sure.
2: Ah, he's sure. Now, ready now. Watch. You do the giant swing on that stationary bar. Let loose. Fly through the air in a 2½ somersault. Catch that swinging trapeze bar at the other end of the tent.
1: I know. Why, no, haven't I watched him practice for weeks?
2: Yeah, the trick is to catch that swinging trapeze at the other end of the tent.
1: Oh, I hope he's wearing that feather.
2: Here he goes. There's the giant swing. Once. Twice. Three. Four. Five. He's in the air.
3: Grab that bar!
1: Oh, Flyer!
3: Good Lord, what's happened?
1: Look at him! Look at him!
4: I told him to wear the white feather with the spot of blood.
2: Harajala!
1: He isn't wearing the feather.
4: And I told him to. Now look at him. Hanging there. Caught in the twisted trapeze rope. Hanging.

0: Excuse me. Oh, Ruby.
1: Barker, the feather. I couldn't find it in Flyer's dressing room.
0: Ruby.
1: Oh.
2: Come in, Miss, Ruby. I take it you're talking about the dead man's dressing room.
1: Why, yes.
2: Uh-huh. Thought so. Excuse me, please.
3: Murphy. Cover Sampson's dressing room. Nobody in or out.
4: Right.
2: Now, Miss Ruby, suppose you tell me about the white feather.
0: Ruby, Police Inspector Guilfoyle. Inspector, this is Ruby Brooks.
2: Well, Ruby Brooks, I must say you don't look a bit like your pictures on the billboards.
1: All right, wise guy. I don't have to stick around here and be insulted. I know my rights.
2: Insulted? My dear girl, what I meant was you're so much more attractive than those horrible posters they have up all over town, honestly.
1: I'll stow it. Parker, what's a copper doing in here?
0: Just asking questions, Ruby. Routine stuff, you know. Be nice to him.
2: Sure, Ruby. That's not a bad idea.
1: What do you want?
2: Just checking up. We run a pretty respectable town here.
1: And we run a pretty respectable circus, mister.
2: I'm sure you do. Except every now and then, somebody winds up in a casket.
1: Meaning what?
2: Oh, nothing.
1: You're trying to make something out of Flyer Sampson's death?
2: Nothing more than it really is.
1: Well, he died by accident, see? And if you want some witnesses, brother, just advertise for any one of those 1,100 people who saw him die.
2: They tell me Flyer Sampson was a first-rate acrobat.
0: He's the best in the business. I mean, he was.
2: They also tell me he was trying out a new trick today.
0: Yeah, new on the public. He's been working on it for 2 years.
2: And I also understand today's the first time he's tried it without a net.
1: So what if it is?
2: Strange, isn't it, that a man should die trying his new stunt for the first time?
1: I don't see anything so strange about it.
2: No? You use a net for your trapeze act, don't you?
1: What's that got to do with it?
2: Well, I was just thinking. Flyer Sampson not using a net and perfecting a stunt nobody'd ever done before was liable to put out your spotlight, huh?
1: Now, look here, wise guy. If you're insinuating...
0: Ruby. Now, take it easy, baby. Take it easy.
2: I wasn't insinuating anything, Ruby. I was merely telling you what I was thinking. Now, Barker.
0: Yeah?
2: What's your real name?
0: Jeff Kilby. People in the business call me Barker Kilby.
2: And the young lady?
0: She's my wife.
2: I see. I presume you performed as usual today, Mrs. Kilby?
1: Naturally. I have the high spot of the program.
2: I'm afraid I rather disagree with you. The high spot seems to have gone today to Flyer Sampson. Now, about the white feather. Well?
1: Barker, do we have to put up with this? After all, Flyer wasn't murdered.
2: Are you positive he wasn't murdered?
1: Of course I am. It was an accident. Ask anybody who saw it.
2: Then what's the white feather got to do with it?
1: Nothing. Nothing at all.
2: Suppose you let me decide.
1: I don't know what you're talking about.
2: Yes, you do, Ruby. Remember? The first thing you said when you come in here was... you couldn't find the white feather in Flyer's dressing room.
1: I don't remember.
2: A very bad memory. And why, Ruby, if you're Barker's wife, did you knock before coming in here?
0: Why, just a habit. We've only been married 2 days.
2: I understand, Mr. Kilby. You've been married 2 years. You see, before I investigate a case, I always do the preliminary work beforehand.
0: Well, we didn't announce our marriage until a couple of days ago.
2: I see. Now, about the feather.
0: There's no feather.
2: I rather think there is. Isn't there, Ruby?
1: You're blame right there is, wise guy. In your hat. And you're talking through that.
2: In other words, you won't talk, huh?
1: We've got nothing to say. now or ever. Flyer Sampson died by accident. And if you happen to find out he was murdered, we didn't have anything to do with it.
2: Is that the way you feel too, Barker?
1: Sure he does.
2: Barker?
0: Yeah. Now, that's the way I feel about it.
2: Very well. I realize I can't force you to tell me about the feather yet. But I'll be around. Sure. I'll be around. So long.
1: Barker.
0: Baby, you shouldn't have talked to him like that.
1: It's gone. The feather isn't in Flyer's dressing room anyplace.
0: Are you sure?
1: I searched the whole place. It isn't in there. And it wasn't on Flyer when it happened.
0: He couldn't have destroyed it.
1: Oh, we both begged him not to, but he might have.
0: Yeah.
1: He laughed at us when we told him what Harold Jala said. Told us we were a couple of superstitious fools.
0: Yeah, I remember.
1: Oh, but he finally promised to wear the feather just to please us. Well, he didn't.
0: And now that what Harold Jala predicted has happened...
4: Arajala's predictions always happen.
1: Arajala?
0: How did you get in here?
4: You've always taken me for a fraud. There's but one entrance to this room.
1: But you didn't come in that way.
4: No, I didn't, did I? How observing you are, Ruby.
0: What do you want?
4: Why, I just thought I should speak to you as a friendly gesture.
0: Speak to us about what?
4: About the white feather. The spots of blood.
0: Well?
4: It's a pity that Flyer Sampson ignored my warning.
0: The copper is right. Flyer was murdered.
4: To the contrary. You saw him misjudge his distance, rush the trapeze rope with his shoulder and become twisted in its coils.
1: Because he wasn't wearing the feather.
4: Yes, exactly. Because he refused to take my warning. I told the three of you. Wear the white feather of a baby swan, spotted with the blood of a dove, lest a horrible fate overtake you.
1: He did say that, Barker.
4: Flyer Sampson only laughed. Even when I gave him the feather for his own protection, he laughed.
0: But he took it.
4: Because I compelled him to.
1: But the feather isn't in his dressing room. Oh, where is it?
4: I have it.
1: You?
4: Yes. Here, you see.
0: Where did you get it?
4: Fly from Flyer Sampson, naturally.
0: He gave it back to you?
4: Oh, no. I gave the matter much thought. I disliked his laughing at me. I told him what I saw in his future. I told him that he, and you, Barker, and Ruby, all have the same fate. Death by hanging. And that fate can only be avoided by wearing a white feather of a baby swan, spotted with the blood of a dove.
0: How did you get the feather back?
4: I took it back.
0: Took it back?
4: Yes. Flyer Sampson was a fool. He wouldn't believe me. Called me a fraud. He said he wasn't superstitious.
0: You stole the feather from Flyer. You knew he'd die if he didn't wear that feather.
4: Certainly. I saw it in his future. Just as I've seen it in yours and Ruby's.
0: You killed him.
4: He killed himself.
0: No, you did. You knew he'd die if you took the feather.
1: Parker.
4: He laughed at me. I do not like being laughed at.
0: Oh, you dirty rat.
1: Parker!
0: You killed him just as sure as if you strung him up yourself.
1: Barker, that knife!
4: Don't come any closer with your knife, Barker.
1: No, Barker, no, no!
0: I always knew you were a rat.
4: Regret it if you kill me.
0: I've never regretted killing a snake in my life.
4: Keep back. Keep back.
1: Barker, no!
0: Flyer wasn't wearing his feather because he stole it from him. Revenge himself because Flyer wasn't superstitious.
1: Barker, he did.
0: Yeah, no loss.
1: Oh, why did you do it?
0: He had it coming. Flyer Sampson was the best man in the business.
1: But that cop, he's still hanging around someplace.
0: We gotta beat it.
1: Where to?
0: I don't know. Anywhere, but we gotta beat it.
1: I'll go with you.
0: Go pack your things.
1: No time for that, Barker. That cop may be back any minute now.
0: I guess I lost my head. Seen him standing there, holding Flyer's feather.
1: Oh, come on. Got any dough?
0: Yeah, a couple of hundred.
1: I've got 50. Thank heavens I've got it with me. Come on, we've got to get ahead of that car.

0: Oh, Barker, we shouldn't have taken this plane.
1: Yeah, it's the fastest way to cover a long distance.
0: I know, but so much money.
1: You want to get away, don't you?
0: Of course. What are we going to do when the cash runs out?
1: We'll get a job.
0: Walking tight wires and swinging from tent tops, I suppose.
1: We'll go to Europe.
0: Sure, on $300.
1: Stop worrying, will you? You give me the willies.
0: Oh, if you just use your head.
1: I'll start that I told you so business, and so help me, I'll make you wish you'd kept your trap shut.
0: All right. What are your plans when we get to Frisco?
1: We'll hide out in the cheap room in the house. Keep indoors most of the time.
0: I'm going.

0: Barker.
1: What, baby?
0: Look out this window. Careful, he'll see you.
1: Who'll see me?
0: Look for yourself.
1: That cop, Guilfoyle.
0: How did he get here ahead of us?
1: Yeah, how?
0: He's watching for us to get off the plane. Oh, what are we going to do?
1: He'll never get me.
0: Barker, think of something.
1: Easy, baby. Pilot just stepped out of the cabin.
0: What are you going to do?
1: You just wait and see. All right, brother. This is a gun in your ribs. Now get back there at those controls and see how fast you can get this plane into the air again.

0: Ruby. Ruby. Ruby, wake up.
1: Oh, Barker. Oh, you frightened me.
0: Quick, the fire escape.
1: What?
0: I saw him.
1: Who?
0: Guilfoyle, the cop.
1: He see you?
0: Yeah, I think so. Come on, leave everything. You got the dough?
1: What's left?
0: And come on, down the fire escape.
2: Get this window.
0: Hurry now, out the window.
1: Parker, look, down below.
0: Go up, Ruby. They haven't spotted us yet.
1: Half a dozen cops down there.
0: Yeah.
1: How did that smart cop get on our trail?
0: I don't know. 6 weeks on the run and he's still right behind us. Come on, baby. Here's the rooftop.
1: Parker.
0: Come on, come on.
1: Parker, I forgot the feather.
0: Oh, come on, come on. There's no time for that.
1: I've got to go back and get it.
0: No, no, no. I haven't got time. Besides, Harajal is dead. Nothing can happen to us now.
1: Oh, Parker.
0: Come on, baby. Hurry. Along these roofs until we can find a place to get down.
1: Parker, I'm
0: hiding. Take it easy. They won't get us.
1: Hunted like this. Always hiding.
0: Now this way, Ruby. Over here.
1: I should have brought that feather. You know what Harajal said.
0: He's dead. The spell's broken.
1: It wasn't a spell. It was something he read in our futures. He said that because you and I and Flyer Samson were born on the same day that...
0: Oh, I have to jump here. One building to the other. Just a couple of feet. Here. I'll go first. Yeah. Now, come on, Ruby. Just a couple of feet.
1: All right. But it's so dark.
0: Can you see me all right?
1: Yes. Well, Barker, maybe there's still time to get the feather.
0: Nuts. Just because Flyer Sampson got his neck caught in that trapeze is no sign we're going to end up the same way. Come on now.
1: All right.
0: Now, just give a good jump. Yeah, that's it. Ruby!
3: Good Lord. Those wires. Around her neck. Ruby!

0: What's this? Someone's been in my room. Someone searched it.
1: That cop. Yeah, that filthy copper. He's tailing me. I gotta get out. Gotta get out of here. Hop a freight. Yeah, that's it. I gotta get out before it's too late.

0: Yeah. Luck was with me. Only one boxcar with an open door. And made it just in time.
1: You better close the door.
0: Yeah, now. Yeah, it's safe now. No one followed me. I'm sure of that. Tired. Running from that copper. Better find a place I can lie down. Rest. Yeah, that's what I need. Yeah, lucky to find an open boxcar with no one in it.
2: But there is someone, Barker.
0: Who's that?
2: Don't you recognize my voice?
0: It's so dark in here.
2: You remember Barker?
0: Who are you? Who are you, I say? I've got a gun.
2: Then why don't you use it?
0: Yeah, I will.
2: You couldn't miss in this small place, could you, Barker?
0: Who are you? What kept me from hitting you?
2: Your knife was more effective, remember?
0: Rajala.
2: Do you have the white feather, Barker?
0: Rajala. No, no.
2: Give me...

0: The tether.
1: No. No, anything but that.
0: I gave it to you once. I want it back again.
1: No.
0: Then perhaps I can convince
1: you. No. No, keep away from me. Don't touch me.
0: You can't see me, can you, Barker?
1: No. No, keep away.
0: There. You feel me? Now, hand me the feather.
1: Here.
0: Thank you, Barker. Now, I have all three of them.
1: Let go of me. I'm getting out of here.
0: Are you going to jump, Barker?
1: Keep away. Keep away from me.
0: We're picking up speed.
1: Keep away. Don't touch me again.
0: We'll soon be moving too fast for you to jump. You better do it now.
1: Yeah, I will.
0: You don't want to stay here with me, do you, Barker?
1: No. Oh, you got the others. You'll never get me.
0: You did jump. Poor Barker. And how pretty you look, hanging back there on that mail hook.

0: You have heard Superstition Be Hanged, the 17th tale of dark fantasy by Scott Bishop, originating in the studios of WKY. Ben Morris was heard tonight as Barker. Irma Ray played Ruby. Garland Moss was the fortune teller, and Muriel Schofield was Detective Kurt Guilfoyle. Next Friday at the same time, listen to Scott Bishop's 18th story in this dark fantasy series, Pennsylvania Turnpike, the weird and exciting tale of an aged hitchhiker who, strangely enough, refused to accept a ride in any car which did not have a person with red hair as an occupant. Tom Paxton speaking. Dark Fantasy comes to you from Oklahoma City. This is the National Broadcasting Company.
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0: This is the fascinating story of Dantro, the Planet Man, troubleshooter for the League of Planets organization, the law enforcement body for peace and justice in the celestial world, whose headquarters and center of operations are situated on the capital of all the planets, Planaria Rex. From Mercury to Pluto, wherever danger threatens the universe, you will find Dantro, the Planet Man, fighting for fair play. In a moment, the Planet Man. Dantro, the Planet Man, and Barrow, the robot, were deep under the surface of the graveyard planet in the city of the Insect Men. Slats in the Mardi fleet, trapped in the magnetic field, were dropping to the surface of the planet. We find Dantro explaining to Barrow his plan to destroy the generator that sets up the field.
1: Listen carefully, Barrow. We haven't much time. We've got to knock that generator out before the Mardi fleet is pulled to the surface of the planet.
2: What is your plan?
1: The only guard on the building that houses the generator is in that copter that's hovering over the roof there. The insect men don't realize that your propulsion units will function in spite of their magnetic field.
2: How does that help us?
1: The guard will be looking for some threat from below, not above.
2: I see it now. You want me to drop down from above and strike from there.
1: Exactly. And to be sure he doesn't spot you coming down, I'll get his attention by kicking up a fuss down here.
2: Do you think that will be necessary? After all, once you are spotted, the insect men will realize that we have penetrated to the city. Right now, they don't even suspect it.
1: Listen, Barrow, this attempt has to succeed. I doubt that we'll get another chance. And even if we did, it would be too late to save Slats and the Mardi fleet.
2: Very well. I think your plan will work. I'll ascend at once.
1: Watch me down here. Get up where you can't be seen, directly over the copter. When you see me start to move out of this cavern toward the generator, drop down and take care of the guard.
2: Very well, but promise me you will not take any unnecessary chances.
1: Don't worry, I have no desire to commit suicide.
2: I'll start now. Goodbye. And if something goes wrong and we do not meet each other again, I want to tell you that you are a man in every sense of the word.
1: Thanks, Barrow. I won't try to tell you how I feel about you. You better get started.
2: At once.
3: Well, Roar, there it is. There's a planet that's been causing us so much grief.
4: I can't understand why we can see no signs of civilization. Even our detectors register absolute zero.
3: Yeah, ours did too, but Barrow was able to detect some faint signs of radioactivity. Besides, there must be someone down there, and someone advanced enough to construct a field powerful enough to lick anything we have.
4: Oh, don't misunderstand me. I know there must be something or someone responsible for what's happening. After all, we did see and destroy those ships. I just can't understand why it doesn't show up on any of our instruments.
3: We'll find out soon enough. Have you advised the fleet of our plans of operation?
4: No, I'd better do that now. Hello, this is Rura aboard the Alpha. The fleet will continue to descend until we are a mile above the surface of the planet. At that point, you will try every unit of power your ships can muster to break the grip of the field.
3: Rura, you better tell them what to do if we can't break out.
4: All right. If we cannot break out, then we will disperse the fleet over an area of about 10 units square, take up battle formation, and prepare to repulse any attempts to force entry from the air or the ground. By any means in your power, avoid having the enemy get control of these ships, even if it means destroying the ships with every member of the crew. I will contact you again after we land. If we land...
3: That sounds good, but what do you think our chances are?
4: Oh, how can I answer you, Slats? I don't even know who the enemy is or what his weapons are. Certainly those ships didn't seem to have put up much of a fight.
3: You know, Roar, I've been thinking about that. Those guys didn't seem to know what they were doing. And another thing I noticed when they attacked me before, no two ships were alike, and some of them looked like nothing I'd ever seen.
4: Perhaps they are remnants of other fleets that have been caught in this trap as we have. That is why I gave orders that our fleet must not be taken intact.
3: Yeah. Say, you better keep your eye on the altimeter. We're getting down pretty low.
4: I'll stay here by the communicator. At least they haven't managed to block that. Now, you read off the height to me.
3: Right. 8 miles now. 7 miles. 6 miles. 5 miles. 4 miles. Oh, Slats, you're a long way from home.
4: What was that you said?
3: Nothing. I just got a habit of talking to myself. 3 miles. 2 miles. 1.5 miles. 1.25 miles. Take it away!
4: All ships... maximum repulsion power.
3: Here we go.
4: Any luck?
3: Nah, wasted time and power. We're still falling. A little slower, but we're still falling. Better get a report to the other ships.
4: Hello? Rora aboard the Alpha calling Mardi Fleet. Keep on full repulsion power for as long as you can. Then descend and follow us. Slats, how much time do you think they can gain?
3: About 15 minutes.
4: How about us, Slats?
3: Well, the Alpha hasn't got the power your ships have. I give us about 10 minutes at the top.
4: Well, I'll man the weapons turret. We'll get down first. And you can bet we'll be ready.
3: Yeah, but if we only knew, ready for who, for what?
0: Slats, Rora, and the Marty fleet are really in for some fast action on the insect planet. Can Slats and his friends ward off the insect men? We'll be back in a moment, so level off. When we left Slats and the Mardi fleet, they were about to land on the insect planet, having failed to break away from the magnetic field of the planet. In the meantime, Dancho and Peril are proceeding with their plan to destroy the generator of the insect men, which causes this magnetic pull.
1: Peril, can you hear me?
2: I can hear you, Planet Man. Do you think it is safe to use communications?
1: I've been using it for some time now. If they weren't spotted, I think we'd know it. I guess the excitement of the arrival of the Mardi fleet has turned their attention away from almost everything else. The city's almost deserted. They must be sending every available insect man to the surface to fight.
2: I am almost in position over the copter. Does he show any signs of suspicion?
1: No, he's busy watching the ground. As soon as you're set, watch me. I'll run toward the building that houses the generator.
2: Don't expose yourself unnecessarily.
1: Just enough to be sure he sees me. I don't want him looking up. You're the one that will be exposed.
2: I am ready now.
1: Okay. Here goes. Okay, Barrel, get him. You missed me. You're gonna have to do better than that, insect man. That's it, Barrel. You hit him dead center. Are you all right?
2: Do not worry, Planet Man. I am built to take much more than that.
1: Fine. His aim was as bad as his intentions. We'd better get inside that building before someone spots the wreckage of the copter. Come down to the entrance.
2: I'll meet you.

0: Nice work, Barrel. Now let's see what's inside. Careful, there may be guards in there, too.
1: There are two just inside the door, if I am not mistaken.
0: We've got to get them out of the way.
1: I am immune to their rays. I am certain of that. Let me go in and draw their fire, and while they are concentrating on me, you can take care of them.
0: Okay, I guess it's your turn to play decoy anyhow. Start moving. We haven't much time.
1: Here goes.
0: Here I come, Barrel. Ah, I got them both. Come on, the generator must be down this way. Through this door, quickly. There may be other guards, and they're certain to have heard the racket we've been making.
1: Look, you were right. There it is down there.
0: Barrel, look at that mass of machinery. That isn't just the generator that powers the magnetic field. It must be the source of power for the entire planet.
1: That makes it even better. If we can destroy this one machine, we can knock out the entire operation of this underground city.
0: But that's just what we don't want to do.
1: I don't understand.
0: And because you're a robot, and things like air and heat don't matter to you. Once these machines stop, anything that isn't protected by a spacesuit will die. And I doubt that the insect men have left any spacesuits for their slaves.
1: You are right, Dantro, but what can we do?
0: There's only one thing to do. We must free the slaves and get them to the surface in safety with the Mardi fleet before this machine is destroyed.
1: But that means...
0: Exactly. That means that one of us has to stay here while the other finds the slaves and leads them to the surface.
1: Very well. I will stay here. You go.
0: Why me? Whoever stays here will probably die here.
1: You forget, Planet Man. I am a robot, a machine. I cannot die.
0: Robot or man, I won't let you sacrifice your life.
1: I will not argue with you. I must remind you that it is my people you came down here to save. The fleet of Mardi are your friends. Slats is your friend. You must let me do this.
0: All right, Pearl, if that's the way you want it. Have you any idea which way the slave quarters are?
1: I have been sensing the emanations of my people for some time now. They seem to originate from the sector of the city immediately opposite this building.
0: Yes, I noticed a tremendous barracks over there. It must be where they keep the slaves.
1: You are probably right.
0: I better get on my way.
1: Keep in contact with me as long as you can.
0: I will, Barrel. But we'd better have some signal or deadline for the destruction of this power plant.
1: How long do you think it will take you?
0: Well, give me 10 minutes to get to the building. 10 minutes to free the slaves and another 10 minutes to get them to the surface. About 40 minutes should do it. If we're not out of here by then, we probably never will be.
1: How will you get to the surface?
0: There must be a contra-gravity shaft. I'm sure they didn't move that army of insect men to the surface in ships. I noticed the direction they went. I'll go the same way and hope for the best.
1: Very well. 40 minutes, then. And as you say, good luck.
2: 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We'll be back in a moment. But first, here is a message the Planet Man wants you to hear.

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0: from the far horizons of the unknown come tales of new dimensions in time and space. 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

0: X-1 and the story of the haunted corpse.
1: We moved in at 0800. That's pretty good time considering that Van Pelt turned up at the Pentagon on Thursday and it took until Monday morning to go in and see the general. By Tuesday, I had a task force of 135 men bivouacked around the old man's place. Corporal McCabe, my orderly, reported mission accomplished.
2: Well, Colonel, there's a whole company dug in down the road right yonder, and Williams is all set up right here like you done ordered. We got a cubby of them recon cars from the cavalry roaming like a passel of June bugs quartering a handkerchief.
1: McCabe isn't very bright, but he's loyal. Well, about 9 in the morning, the old man woke up. I suppose the firing at the auxiliary pistol range I set up got him out of bed.
3: Get out of here. Go on, you. Get those trucks off my lawn. Get out!
4: Dr. Horn.
3: What is this, the Boy Scout Jamboree? Are you the scoutmaster?
1: Dr. Horn, I am Lieutenant Colonel Windermere, sir. My orders are to establish a security cordon about your laboratory.
3: What?
1: Here you are, sir. My copy of your orders.
3: What the devil is this nonsense?
1: You will see they are signed by General Follansbee himself.
3: I know. That sniveling rat Van Pelt. He went to the army, is that it? That mountainous, ungrateful tub of rancid lard went crawling into Washington and ratted to some tin soldier.
1: Sir, General Follansbee is not a tin soldier.
3: Is that it? Did Dick Van Pelt come to you with some cock and bull story? The chicken-livered, worm-eaten, misbegotten offspring
1: Dr. of
3: Dr.
1: Horn, the general asked me to give you his personal assurance that we will not interfere in your work here. But I'm sure you understand the importance of security.
3: Now, you listen to me. The Horn effect is my personal property, not the government's or the army's. What is this, creeping socialism?
1: Sir, security. My orderly isn't cleared.
2: Oh, that don't make no never mind, Colonel. I don't rightly grasp what he's saying nohow.
1: McCabe, report to my tent.
2: Oh, just when it's getting interesting.
1: Now, Dr. Horn, I want you to know that I'm here to help you. If there's anything you want, just ask me. If you want to go into town, that can be arranged. Of course, you'd better give us 24-hour notice so we can clear the streets and check
3: out
1: all...
3: Young man?
1: Yes, sir.
3: You may go to the devil.
1: Of course, he went in to call the Pentagon and protest. He had a lot of spirit for an old civilian of about 75.
5: Hello? Hello? This is Dr. Eric Horn. I want to protest an invasion of my privacy.
1: Of course, Dr. Horn, I understand.
5: There's an officious young Cub Scout out at my place making a pest of himself. A lieutenant something.
1: Lieutenant Colonel Windermere.
5: But I called Washington.
1: Yes, sir, but our intercept monitor put the call through to me. We'll take care of any outside calls you wish to make.
5: Of all the insufferable...
1: At about 0600 the next morning, I ran a surprise full-scale inspection and simulated infiltration.
6: Hey, look there! You trigger-happy idiots! It's me, McCabe! And you simulated! You hear?
1: Fortunately, he was only grazed. The wire stringing detail worked all night, and we had surrounded the old Victorian house with triple-strand electrified barbed wire with guard towers every 50 feet. At 1400, I paid a call on Dr. Horn.
3: What are you doing here?
1: Good afternoon, Dr. Horn. I came in for your report.
3: My what?
1: Your daily progress report. It's in my orders. Paragraph 8. Just carry on, sir. Corporal McCabe will take your words down. Oh, his clearance came through last night. You have a method for electronically killing a man without touching him.
3: Killing, Lieutenant? Will you tell me what in the sweet name of heaven did I say that gave you that particularly stupid notion? But I understand. You think this is a weapon.
1: Of course, sir.
3: Of course. My machine renders humans into corpses. A chipped flint will also do that. Look, you simple, don't you realize what my machine can do? It can separate that something which, added to a body, produces a man. A subtracted leaves a corpse. I can separate the two things without destroying them. You understand that I can take the ghost of life out of a body and keep it unharmed. Try to understand that, you pig-headed, mule-eared, rabbit-faced...
0: You're listening to The Haunted Corpse on X-1. Now, back to X-1 and the haunted corpse.
1: I terminated the interview and went back to headquarters to prepare my situation analysis. Van Pelt, all 300 pounds of him, was waiting for me. He was eating a can of sea ration with a knife.
4: He's a perfectly sane, Colonel, but he's dangerous. Very dangerous. You've got to protect me absolutely.
1: Van Pelt, I want the straight dope on Horn. Now, what is this ghost business?
4: Oh, that. That's just his way of putting it. You see, care to join me in a can of beans?
1: No, thank you.
4: Well, there's a difference between a living man and a dead man, and that difference is what Dr. Horn whimsically calls a ghost. Call it life plus intelligence plus soul, if there is such a word in your lexicon, Colonel.
1: You mean his machine conjures up ghosts?
4: No, Colonel. Dr. Horn is an impossible old vulture, but he's not a faker. Horn can drain the essence of life from a body and store it, or if he wishes, he can replace them in another body. Would you mind handing me the can opener? This looks interesting. Macaroni and beef. Supper ration.
1: Well, so he had a machine that could take a mind out of one body and put it in another body. But why didn't he say so straightforwardly instead of beating around the bush like a civilian? Of course, he was a civilian, which might explain it. Next morning, I went to the laboratory with Corporal McCabe and insisted on a demonstration.
7: All right, this way, gentlemen.
1: Please, Corporal McCabe is an enlisted man.
7: At this pole, we have a Cocker Spaniel. And over here, a Rhode Island Red.
8: That's a right perky-looking chicken, Doc.
7: If you will kindly stay clear of the terminal areas, I will activate the field.
1: What's happening?
7: The field is vibrating at the cycloid rate set on the crystals. All right, it's ready for discharge. Now.
1: Well?
7: Watch. Here, Rover. Here, boy.
8: Hey, that ain't no hand. That's the chicken.
7: I know. Here, Rover.
8: Well, I'll be pickled for an eel. That little old chicken is trying to wag its tail.
7: And over here. Here, chick, chick, chick, chick, chick, chick, chick. Here, chick, chick, chick, chick, chick, chick.
8: Well, doggone. I never did see the like of that. A flop-eared, honest-to-Pete dog trying to peck corn.
1: I had a private conference with the old man later. Under Section K of my security regulations, I moved on my own initiative.
7: Well, Lieutenant?
1: Lieutenant Colonel, there is a slight difference.
7: Well?
1: Now, can you do this with people?
7: Indeed I can. But the silly laws covering these things, they won't let me. I've tried. Imagine a simple exchange. A man dying of terminal cancer and a feeble-minded youth. Put the sound mind into the sound body and let the decayed parts rot together. But will they let me? No.
1: You've never tried the machine on people?
7: No. But you're here. A military man, Very brave. All I need is a volunteer. That coward Van Pelt refused. That's why he sneaked off to you. But a brave soldier like you...
1: Negative, sir. Negative.
7: But, Lieutenant...
1: Negative, sir. And besides, I am not a lieutenant. I'm a field grade officer. I don't believe you appreciate the investment the service has made in my training. However, if you need volunteers, the Army has a way of obtaining volunteers, sir. We'll see what we can do. Actually, it was easy. First, there was a boy from Maine awaiting court-martial on an AWOL charge. Second, he volunteered when I pointed out he could get up to a year at hard labor. And then McCabe.
8: Oh, no, Colonel, sir. I ain't a volunteering type.
1: Well, McCabe, I have been asked to recommend a non-com for infantry assignment in the Aleutian Islands.
8: Infantry?
1: Yes. Advance Rifle Platoon Scout.
8: The Aleutians?
1: In the winter.
8: Colonel, sir, I beg to report you have found a volunteer, namely I.
1: Dr. Horn had arranged the terminus of the machine poles to be tapped into metal helmets which were adjusted on the heads of the two men.
8: This here reminds me of playing left tackle.
3: Ready, Lieutenant?
1: Ready.
8: But, Colonel, sir, maybe I better not try this. Well, I mean, I cancel my GI insurance.
1: The Aleutians?
8: Yes, sir, Colonel, sir. Well,

0: The test was an anticlimax. It worked. McCabe, that is, McCabe's body, reported himself as Private Ethan Coffin in a broad down east dialect. I had Horns switch them back, and then I went back to my tent and put through a call. Crash priority.
1: General Fallins be on a scrambler circuit, Colonel, sir.
0: All right. Now leave, McCabe. This is top secret.
1: They don't never tell me nothing. I swear it's worse than grade school.
0: Now, General.
2: Colonel!
0: Van Pelt, what's the idea of barging in? I'm making a top secret
2: call. You didn't let Horn make his test, you didn't.
0: Now, out, Van Pelt, out.
2: But that's all he's been waiting for. You've got to listen,
0: McCabe,
2: to me.
0: McCabe!
2: Colonel!
0: Escort Mr. Van Pelt out. I was floating on a cloud of pure joy. I could see my eagles within my grasp. Maybe even a full star. I told the general my plan. Are you still there, sir? Oh, well. You see, we use the device for intelligence. Suppose someone way up top in their government should visit the United States. We switch him. Put our own man in his body, you see? Or in wartime, take a few prisoners and put our men inside their bodies. Yes, sir. Yes, sir. I can be available for a staff meeting at 0900. Yes, sir. General Windermere. Lieutenant General Windermere. Oh, why not? General of the armies.
1: Colonel, sir.
0: Oh. What is it, McCabe?
1: That Mr. Van Pelt.
0: Listen, McCabe, next time I'm on the top secret scrambler to the Pentagon, don't you dare let anybody into the command tent.
1: No, sir, Colonel, sir, but this here Van Pelt.
0: I don't want to hear about him. Now, let him cool his heels a while.
1: Well, he ain't. That is, he left.
0: Good.
1: But he carried on something frightful. He kept saying Mr. Horn wanted to live forever.
0: What?
1: Screw, he ain't. That's what he said. He said all Horn was waiting on was to make a test on human beings. He said that he's going to grab the first man he runs into and steal his body. I think he is drunk or something.
0: McCabe, call a condition red alert.
1: Well, what for?
0: Don't argue. Oh, never mind. You go up to the laboratory and take Dr. Horn into custody. I'll give the alert. Now move. I could see it all immediately. I grabbed my sidearm and buckled it on. And I threw the switch that signaled a red alert throughout the unit. Just what you'd expect from a selfish civilian like Horn. He'd take an invention like this and use it to steal other people's bodies to prolong his own nearly senile existence in a younger body. And if that happened, there goes my general star. Because he'd surely smash the machine and we'd never be able to trace him or switch him back and we wouldn't know which body he stole. I was held up at the inner perimeter for 5 precious minutes while some idiot insisted on a password. I just happened to forget it, although I had issued it in the morning. Luckily, while I was swearing at him, I accidentally hit the right combination and let me through. Van Pelt had gone into the laboratory, I knew that. Probably to try to stop the old man, but the effect would be to supply him with a body. He'd have to swap immediately. He couldn't take the chance of a heart attack. I ran into the laboratory, my sidearm drawn. Horn! Dr. Horn! I tripped over a human body. Still warm. Dr. Horn. His cast-off cocoon. Abandoned. And then in front of me, I saw him. Van Pelt!
2: Too late! Too late!
0: Now wait, listen. Oh, McCabe, what happened to you? He slugged you, did he?
2: Too late!
0: Now wait, don't smash the machine. Van Pelt, I know it's really you, Dr. Horn, in Van Pelt's body. Now put down that gun.
2: I'll smash it! Smash it!
0: Stop! Don't wreck the machine! Listen, Dr. Horn, I'll help you. I'll see you get a good, healthy body as long as you want it. Dr. Horn, think of the safety of our country. Think of security.
2: No, I'm not Dr.
0: Who shot that? McCabe, put that pistol away, you fool! Oh, Horn. Dr. Horn, speak to me. Now, I know it's you in Van Pelt's body. Now, speak to me, Dr. Horn. He's dead. McCabe, you simple-minded. Why did you kill him? Oh, everything is gone. My general star, everything. All right, McCabe, report to your quarters. You'll get a court-martial that'll make your hair curl. I sat there in the wrecked laboratory and I almost cried. Everything gone. The machine, the brilliant mind that knew its secret. I looked at the corpse of Van Pelt that held the mind of Dr. Horn before that idiot McCabe had put a bullet through the brain and killed both. I could almost feel cheerful as I thought of the court-martial to come. It was at that moment that Sergeant O'Hare came in to tell me that McCabe wanted me on the telephone. I picked it up and waited to hear the miserable rat crawl and plead for mercy.
3: Colonel, sir, this here's Corporal McCabe.
0: McCabe, there is no use pleading for mercy. I trust you have managed to find your quarters. You're under arrest.
3: That's what I thought. I don't think I'll stay for the court-martial, Lieutenant. They bore me.
0: McCabe, but the voice. Dr. Horn.
3: Precisely, Lieutenant, precisely. Goodbye now. If a body meet a body coming through the... Goodbye, Lieutenant. Thanks for the body.

0: 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X-1 has brought you The Haunted Corpse, a story from the pages of Galaxy written by Frederick Pohl and adapted for radio by Ernest Kenoy. Featured in our cast were Leon Janney, Jim Bowles, Joseph Bell, and Reese Taylor. This is Fred Collins. 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
2: 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Everybody.

0: Lights Out brings you stories of the supernatural and the supernormal, dramatizing the fantasies and the mysteries of the unknown. 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
1: This is Mr. O. Arch Obler. Tell me, what is your attitude about worms? Yes, worms, those strange, slimy little creatures who come out in the dark and till your garden and sometimes die an unfortunate death on a fish hook. You really don't have any opinion about them? Well, perhaps you will after you hear my play, Revolt of the Worms. The action begins after a short message. And now, if you haven't already done so, turn off your lights now and listen to Revolt of the Worms.
2: All I can do is sit and think and wait. Wait for the floors to lift and the walls to crash. Facts. Think of facts. Yes, a journal of facts. Think how it began, why it's happening. Journal of facts until the walls crash in and the thick flesh. Charles Prentice. There's a fact. Chemist and fool. Fool.
3: Run away. Run away. Run away. Run away.
2: Run away from reality.
3: War. War. War.
2: Run away.
4: You mean we're going to live in this godforsaken place, Charles?
2: Yes, Claire, I remember. You did say that. And I said,
5: of course we're going to live here. It's ideal for my work.
4: But we're so far away from everything, Charles.
5: So far away from what? Your friends? My friends?
4: All right, Charles. Whatever you say, Charles.
2: You never disagreed with me, did you, Claire?
6: Why, it's so quiet up here, it's almost as if we are out of this world.
2: Yes, I remember. Young Jackson. You did say that.
6: I like working with you, sir. Why, up here, it's almost as if we were out of this world.
2: Out of the world. I wanted to be out of the world.
3: Hide. Until it's over.
2: Yes, why not? Why not?
7: What are you going all the way up there for, Prentice?
5: To do my work, of course.
7: But who cares about propagating new varieties of roses at a time like this?
5: The times have nothing to do with it. I'll do what I please. I'll do what I please.
8: But, Prentice, to leave suddenly like this, it doesn't make sense. Roses are fine in normal times, but a chemist of your ability, in times like these, certainly there's more productive work that you could do.
5: I'm not interested in your opinions. I'll do what I please. You hear me? Do what I please.
2: Do what I please.
6: Yes, sir. Everything's ready, sir. Greenhouse. All ready for you, sir.
2: 1 week ago, Wednesday.
4: Does the wind always blow up here, Charles?
5: Eh?
4: I said the wind. Does it always blow like that?
5: Why?
4: Frightening.
5: Mighty less frightening than the things that are happening back in the city?
4: I suppose so.
5: I know so. Where's that boy? Jackson.
6: Yes, sir.
5: The phosphates, are they ready yet?
6: Not quite, sir.
5: Well, get them ready. Every one of the plants. We work late tonight. Very late.
2: Work late and hard. That was the answer to everything.
3: Chemist of your ability. In times like these, there certainly must be more important work than propagating roses that you could do. A chemist of your ability. In times like these, there certainly must be more
2: important work. Wouldn't think of that, I told myself. Wouldn't think of that. Roses. Yes, develop the greatest rose in the world. That would be my answer to them. While they bombed and burned, I'd develop the largest rose the world had ever known. And when the world settled down again, I'd come back and bring the rose to them, and they wouldn't care if I had run away. My plan. Why did it go wrong? Claire, why did it go wrong? Claire. Oh. Dead. You're dead. They killed you. Dead as I'll be dead. If I could only think, why did it go wrong?
6: Well, I put the solution that's left over, Mr. Prentice.
2: Yes, I do remember. That was it.
6: Oh, gosh, Mr. Prentice, I'm trying to understand, but I'm so tired.
5: You must keep working. The only salvation is to work.
6: What's salvation got to do with roses?
5: Don't be impertinent. Do your work.
6: Yes, sir.
5: 2 cc for each plant, and careful, don't let any of it touch the stem.
6: Yes, sir. Yes, sir.
2: You weren't very happy, were you, Jackson? Those were things you couldn't understand.
6: It isn't that I don't want to work, Mr. Prentice. It's just that I'm all mixed up. These roses, Why do I have to pour this stuff on him every hour on the hour? It doesn't make sense. Hormones, sure, I know what they are. Secretions from the glands in the human body. Sure, I know what they're for. Make us grow and everything. I get it. That's what you try to do with the roses. Make them grow fast and big. But how do you know these hormones will work on plants, Mr. Prentice? And how do you know how much to give them, and how big will the roses grow, Mr. Prentice?
2: Questions. Everlasting questions. But now I ask them, why did it go wrong?
9: Thursday.
2: Thursday? What do I remember?
6: Well, I throw the hormone mixture that's left over, Mr. Prentice. Mr. Prentice, I said, well, I throw the hormone...
5: No way! Can't you see that I'm working?
6: Yes, sir. Yes, sir.
2: Yes, I remember.
9: Friday.
2: What a Friday.
9: Friday night.
5: Claire?
4: Yes?
5: Is that you?
4: Yes, Charles.
5: What are you doing walking out here in the dark?
4: It's a lovely night.
5: Romantic at your age.
4: I just like the night.
5: You women, come back to the house.
4: All right.
5: Crazy, walking around in the dark. What's the matter with you? Can't you walk? If I hadn't caught you...
4: It's slippery.
5: What are you talking about?
4: It's all slippery around here.
5: Don't talk foolishness.
4: But it is.
5: By George, you're right.
4: What?
5: Stand still. I'll light a match. I had some... Yes. Now, we'll see what...
4: Charles!
5: Stop grabbing!
4: What?
5: Worms.
4: What?
5: Well, can't you see? Just ordinary earthworms. Night crawlers. We just walked over a few of them. Now, you women with your fears and your squeamishness. Walked on a few worms and you make more noise and more fuss.
2: Yes, I remember. Friday night.
6: The extra hormone solution, where'll I throw it, Mr. Prentice? Mr. Prentice, where'll I throw the extra hormone solution?
2: Saturday. And then the night.
5: Jackson! Jackson, where are you? Jackson, I told you to stay in the house. Jackson, where are you? It's time to feed the plants. Jackson, where are you?
4: He's not here, Charles.
5: Claire, you startled me walking up like that.
4: I didn't mean to.
5: That infernal boy, where is he? Have you seen him?
4: He's not in the house.
5: But I told him not to go out. I told him only an hour ago he's got to work all night. The plants must be watered every hour on the hour.
4: He went out.
5: Well, why didn't you stop him? Now I have to go chase after him. Jackson! Jackson, are you out there? Come in.
4: Charles, what?
5: Well, what did you think it was? Thunder. It's starting to rain. Shut the door. Shut the door, I say.
4: But the boy...
5: If he hasn't the sense to come in out of the rain, it's just too bad. I've got enough to do with worrying about my roses without worrying about him. And don't you go out after him. He'll come back. He'll come back.
2: Saturday night. And when it was day again...
4: Charles, wake up. Please wake up.
5: Oh, where?
4: You're on the couch. You fell asleep on the couch. Charles, get up right away.
5: What's the matter with you? Why should I get up? What difference does it make?
4: Listen to me, please. The boy, he isn't back yet.
5: What?
4: Jackson, he isn't back yet. Charles, where can he be? The storm, you slept, I waited.
5: Wait a minute. Have you looked in his room?
4: I just came from there. Charles, where could he have gone to? All through the storm.
5: Oh, stop talking so much and let me get up. Go see. Oh. Must you follow me? Why didn't you wake me up? Why did you let me sleep?
4: I must have fallen asleep, too. I opened my eyes, it was day. Oh, Charles.
5: Oh, stop old Charlesing me. Crazy young fool, so he spent the night outside. So what's the difference? Teach him a lesson. Well, no wonder he isn't back yet. Fog like this, it's as bad as night.
4: Charles,
5: All right. What am I supposed to do? Go wandering through fog like a bloodhound, like a fool? Don't worry, he'll be back. He'll be back.
2: But you never did come back, did you, Jackson? When the sun came out and that everlasting wind came up and lifted the fog.
4: Charles, come here.
5: Where are you?
4: Back of the house, Charles. Come quickly.
5: Oh, what is it? What do you want now? The boy isn't around. I've looked everywhere.
4: Charles,
5: now,
4: what's happened back here?
5: What?
4: Look at the ground.
5: Well, what? Who plowed this ground up?
4: Plowed?
5: Yes, certainly plowed. Can't you see? Some crazy, drunken fool plowed up the ground.
4: But during the night, Charles, how could that be?
10: You believe what you see, don't you? It's that boy.
4: What?
10: Yes, that Jackson went crazy, found a plow, tore up the ground, and ran away. Went out of his mind, that's it. The boy's gone crazy, tearing up the ground. Gone crazy. Gone crazy.
11: 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And now back to our The Devil and Mr. O story of Revolt of the Worms.
2: And then that night, that same night after I thought Jackson had gone crazy, run away, I went back to my work Sunday night.
4: Charles, Charles, can I speak to you? Charles, please stop your work and talk to me.
10: Haven't you lived with me enough years to know I don't like to be interrupted when I'm working?
4: But I'm frightened.
10: Are you? Really?
4: Charles, stop it.
10: Are you out of your mind?
4: Yes, maybe I am.
10: What did you say?
4: Maybe I am crazy. All right, maybe I am. That's the only way I could have lived with you all these years.
10: What?
4: Endured your selfishness, your unbelievable selfishness.
10: Well,
4: everything's for you for 20 years, everything for you.
10: Now, that's enough.
4: Your work, your pleasures, what you think, what you want, everything for you, nothing for anyone else.
10: Will you
4: shut up? The gentle little Mr. Prentice, the scientist, the good husband who never lifts his voice. Mother in heaven, I'd rather be married to a fool with a heart in him than you.
10: Well, I'm...
4: You haven't got a heart. You never had a heart. It's you, you, and no one else, and that boy can be dead out there and you don't care, and I can be dead and you don't care as long as you're safe and doing what you want to do.
10: Will you go away and let me go on with my work?
4: Charles, Charles, I'm frightened. That boy... Now there are noises.
10: I'm asking you for the last time to go away and let me do my work.
4: But listen to me. You've been out here all night. I've been in the back of the house alone, and I've been listening, and I didn't want to come in here, but I had to. Charles, things I said, I meant them. For years, I've meant them. All right, that doesn't matter. But I tell you this. There's something outside the house. Find out what it is, Charles.
10: 20 years ago, I thought you were an irrational woman. I thought I'd trained you out of that irrationality. I was wrong. I'll humor you just this once, but never again. Where are these noises?
4: At the back of the house.
10: The lantern handed to me?
4: Yes.
10: Thank you. You're frightened. You don't have to go with me.
4: I want to know...
10: What? That you're a fool? Well... So what am I supposed to hear? There's nothing. Hello out there. Hello. Well, what now?
4: Listen.
10: To what?
4: Listen.
10: To what?
4: I thought...
10: You heard the wind whistling through the cracks in your brain. Come into the house.
4: Charles, wait.
10: Wait for...
4: Here?
10: Yes. So what? Give me the lantern. If it's that boy...
4: It could be him, couldn't
10: that
4: it?
10: That crazy young fool playing practical jokes. If I get around the corner of the house and... What's going on here?
4: Charles, something moving under the ground.
10: Yes. So dark. Can't quite make out.
4: Charles... What is it?
10: I don't know. I don't know. Animal of some sort?
4: Take me back to the house.
10: Oh, go yourself. Moon will come out of the clouds. See what this is.
4: Give me the lantern, Charles.
10: No, I want to see. The house is back there. Turn around and go back to it. Go ahead.
4: All right. All right.
10: Yes. It is something burrowing. Infernal moon come out, I'd see. There. Coming out. Now I'll see what... Holes. Holes in the ground all over. What are they? Who? Bomb craters? But that isn't possible. No. Animal burrows.
2: What animal could make a hole 4 feet across? What animal?
12: Claire! Where are you? Claire! It's so dark, I can't see you. Claire! Where are you? Claire! Claire! Where are you? Claire!
2: Yes, Claire.
12: Claire!
2: I ran through the night looking for you. The echo of my voice is still in my ears. Looking for you, and the moon was under the clouds, and I couldn't see, and I couldn't find you. And then I did. You had fallen into one of those craters, into one of those holes in the ground. I couldn't see you, but I could hear you. But which one of the holes? They were all over, ground pockmarked with them. I ran around in the dark. I could hear you, but couldn't find you. And then the moon, it was out again. Oh, blast the moon. Why did it come out? If it hadn't come out, I wouldn't have seen. And my head... Stop it, stop it, stop it, Claire, stop it. I can still hear you. I can still see you. Your body down in that hole. As I ran toward you, suddenly I saw that something else was coming toward you. Something that glistened, wet in the moonlight. Something long and slimy. A great twisting snake. Yet not a snake. Not a snake. And the fear in me made me fall to the ground, and I saw as I lay there, I saw. The thing moved toward the hole in the ground as if you weren't there. As if it were blind and couldn't see. Like a great blind worm. It was a worm. A worm 30 feet long, crawling in fright to its home in the ground. And it moved toward you, Claire. Covered you. Crushed you.
13: You're dead, Claire. You've been dead for 2 days.

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1: Ground, and into them, hundreds of little worms burrowing under the ground, soaking into their flesh, into their life process, miraculously increasing the growth of them, until overnight they grew and grew without limit into those terrible horrors. And they are still growing. I can hear them. For the last 2 days, squirming around the house and over it, great monstrous pieces of slimy flesh, squirming and writhing. Hundreds of them, thousands of them, burrowing under the ground and at night coming out of the ground. I have seen them, a sea of flesh, a sea of worms. Yes, I hear you out there, you worms. You were under the ground, and now there's no room underground for you, so you come out of the ground. The world was yours first, so now you're going to take it back again. The world for the worms. You're under the house. You're lifting it. The walls will fall and crush me, and I'll be dead, and I want to be dead. Yes, now I know why this is happening to me. I thought I could run away from the world and what is happening in the world. You hear that, you worms out there? I thought I could run away. Oh, I'm very tired. Just sit here and wait. Wait for them. I know how I'll die. The walls falling, crushing. Ooh. Window. Something behind me. A worm at the window, head looking in. He's crawling in, and another following, and another. They're filling the room. Worms all around me. The worms. The worms. Around me. Worms covering me. Cold flesh. Wet flesh. The worms. The worms. Covering me.
2: This is Mr. O'Arch Obler. I know what you're thinking. Worms that size, a pure put-on science fiction. Well, personally, I don't believe there's any such category of story as science fiction anymore. Our scientific progress has been so accelerated that what was fiction in the morning can actually happen tonight. 30 years ago, long before human extinction became a possibility with the explosion of the first atom bomb, I wrote a play about the last two survivors in the world. At the time, it was sheer fiction. Something could happen to this Earth of ours that would leave only

Two survivors, a writer's brainstorm. Yet who among us does not know cold reality, the red buttons east and west that could trigger off a global nightmare? I wrote another play a handful of decades ago that was equally an impossibility. It concerned the very laughable idea that a spaceship was returning from the moon after the first successful landing on that ball of cheese. Yet there are few among us today who haven't witnessed that first giant step on the lunar cinders and the very fantastic return voyage in triumph. Fantasy, fiction, fact, it's all interlaced into the

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15: Buried alive, eh? Then listen while the hermit tells you the story.
16: Let me out of this room. Help! Can't you hear me calling? Where are you? Let me out of this room, I say. Do you want to drive me mad? Why have you locked me in here? Bruce, where are you? Come here and let me out of this room. Lenore. Oh, I've got to find her and you won't let me out of this room. Help! Oh, it's no use. No use. I can't get out. No use. Locked in. Windows are locked. Can't get them open. No use. If I could get them open, it's too far to jump. Why am I locked in? Lenore. I hear you calling me, Lenore. I hear you calling. I hear you. But they won't let me out of this room. I'm locked in. Out of this room. Let me out. Lenore is calling me. She needs me. Bruce, where are you? Let me out of here. I've got to help Lenore. Let me out of here. I'll break the door down. Let me out. Someone come and let me out. I've got to help Lenore. Help. Someone help me. Help.
17: I'll close this door. So that his calling won't disturb us. Now, that's better.
18: Is that your brother we hear calling?
17: Yes, Miss Dawson.
18: Oh.
17: You don't need to be frightened. If he sounds insane, it's because of the great calamity, the great shock that he's just had.
18: I understand, Mr. Judson.
17: I hope that you do, Miss Dawson. For upon your understanding of the case, will his recovery largely rest?
18: Yes, sir.
17: You've brought your credentials with you?
18: Yes, sir.
17: May I see them?
18: They're right here in my purse. Just a minute, I'll find them. Yes, here, Mr. Judson.
17: Yes, Mrs. Wright. Miss Marion Dawson, registered nurse. And a letter of recommendation from Dr. Simmons.
18: Yes, sir.
17: Yes, I think you'll do very nicely. You look very capable and professional.
18: Thank you, sir.
17: Did Dr. Simmons explain anything about the case to you?
18: Well, not very much, Mr. Judson. He only said that your brother was suffering from shock and that
17: That's all right. I'll explain the case to you.
18: Yes, sir.
17: Before I take you up to his room... Oh, I'm sorry. I haven't been very thoughtful. Won't you remove your hat and coat?
18: Thank you.
17: Here, let me help you. Ah. Well, you look even more professional. There's something about a white uniform that does give a person prestige.
18: I came dressed to go on duty immediately. Dr. Simmons said that you'd want me to.
17: You did quite right. Now, sit down, won't you?
18: Thank you.
17: Now, Miss Dawson, it's my only blood relation living that you heard calling for help from upstairs. My brother, whose life I value more than mine.
18: Yes, sir.
17: Last night, we buried his wife.
18: Oh.
17: He'd only been married to her a month.
18: How tragic.
17: Well, death is not always tragedy, but this death happened to be. For Lenore was not only young, but beautiful. My brother and I were traveling when we met her 6 weeks ago.
18: Oh?
17: A young girl, without family, but a charming girl nevertheless. Arlo fell desperately in love with her. In 2 weeks, they were married. We returned to our country estate here. A week later, she was taken ill. Last night, we buried her.
18: It's awful, isn't it? Well, no wonder your poor brother's mind is deranged.
17: You have not heard all the tragedy yet. She suffered from a strange malady. Because of it, my brother was not allowed to see her from the hour she was taken ill.
18: I see.
17: I could not have my brother's life endangered.
18: Naturally not.
17: We allowed no one to see her. Dr. Simmons attended her. When she died, we buried her without ceremony and immediately. I didn't allow even a servant to come in contact with some... strange disease which might sweep us all to death.
18: But you?
17: Yes, yes, I cared for her. The hours of my life may be counted right now.
18: Oh.
17: As well as those of Dr. Simmons. But that doesn't matter. It's my brother Arnold with whom I'm concerned. That's why I've called you in to care for him.
18: Yes, sir.
17: And this is the point that you must understand. My brother Arnold doesn't realize that Lenore is dead and buried.
18: That's not unusual, sir. Many people are like that about death. They won't accept it or believe it.
17: I've had to lock him in his room, bolt down the windows, to keep him from rushing out to find her.
18: Perhaps if he'd seen her dead, sir,
17: well, you forget. She died of some strange malady. That was impossible.
18: Yes. Yes, of course.
17: The worst part of it is that he keeps thinking he hears her calling to him. Claims that he hears her voice.
18: Oh.
17: That's why he wants to get out of his room and go to her. That's why you'll have to watch over him carefully. Don't allow him out of your sight. Humor him, but guard him carefully. Remember, my brother's life and sanity may depend upon the good care you give him.
18: I'll do my best, Mr. Judson.
17: I'm sure you will. You realize that I love my brother. You'll be well paid for your services on this assignment, Miss Dawson. All I ask is that you carry out my orders explicitly. Don't let him out of his room or out of your sight. Now I'll take you up to him. If you'll just come along this way.
16: Open the door. Open the door, Bruce. Open this door.
17: It will be your duty to get him to quiet down. Keep him from pounding on this door.
18: Yes, sir.
17: I presume that Dr. Simmons suggested that you give him sedatives.
18: I'll get him quiet, sir.
16: Open the door. If you don't open it this minute, I'll smash the windows. I'll jump to the ground. Let me out.
17: I'll unlock the door now. I'm going to unlock the door now, Arnold. Get away from the door.
16: Let me out. I've got to go to the door.
17: Now, step back, Arnold.
16: Bruce, where is she? She's been calling to me. Why did you lock that door? Let me go to her.
17: Go lie down on your bed, Arnold.
16: No, never. Don't you understand? Lenore has been calling for me. She needs me.
17: Come now, lie down.
18: Won't you lie down and rest, sir?
16: Who is she?
17: Well, this is Miss Dawson, Arnold. She's come to care for you till you're well again.
16: I'm not ill. It isn't I, it's Lenore. And you won't let me go to her. Bruce, why are you doing this? Unlock the door and let me go to her.
17: There, now, it's all right. Everything's all right. Miss Dawson will care for you. You'll get a good rest. And when you wake up, you'll feel a lot better.
18: Your brother's right.
17: I'll leave you now. It's 8 o'clock. I'll have your dinner served in here immediately. If you need me for anything, I'll be down in the library until near 11 o'clock. Then I'll retire.
18: Yes, sir.
17: My room is the fourth one down on the right. Call for me if you need me during the night.
18: I will, Mr. Judson.
16: Wait a minute. Don't go, Bruce. Tell me where Lenore is. What is it that's wrong? Why can't I see her? Why have you locked me in here?
17: I've tried to tell you, Arnold. You won't believe me. Perhaps Miss Dawson can explain after I leave. Ring this buzzer if you need to get out of the room. You understand, Miss Dawson? I get away. Away from the door, Arnold.
16: What? He's locking the door again. He's locking us in.
18: He knows what's best. Now come lie on your bed.
16: No.
18: I'm going to give you something so that you can rest.
16: What's wrong with Lenore?
18: Lie down on your bed and I'll tell you.
16: She's ill, and they won't let me see her.
18: Here. I want you to take some of these tablets.
16: I won't take any medicine.
18: I'll get a glass of water.
16: I tell you, I won't take anything that will make me sleep. Lenore is calling to me. She needs me.
18: Now take these, please. They won't make you sleep. They'll just calm your nerves. Take them and I'll tell you about Lenore.
16: Have you seen her? What is it that's wrong?
18: Take these tablets first.
16: All right.
18: That's it.
16: Are you here in the house to take care of her? What's wrong?
18: Lie down now. There, that's better.
16: You promised to tell me.
18: Close your eyes. I'm going to turn off the light so that you can rest.
16: Answer me.
18: Don't you understand? Your wife was very ill. She suffered from a disease that was contagious. Your brother couldn't let you see her. But now she's out of her pain. You see...
17: No, she's not dead. I know she's not dead.
18: It's hard to believe, I know.
17: She's not dead, I know that. Listen. You hear that? You hear that?
18: No, sir. I hear nothing.
17: You must hear it. It's Lenore. She's calling to me. All day she's called to me. All last night, all the hours of the night, she's called to me. She's calling now. Can't you hear her? She's still in this house. She's not dead. She's in this house and she's calling to me. Calling to me.

0: Oh.
1: You're all right. I'm right here beside your bed.
0: What's happened?
1: You've been asleep.
0: Sleep? How long?
1: It's nearly midnight. You've been sleeping since I first came into the room.
0: You gave me medicine. You forced me to sleep.
1: You needed the rest.
0: Where's my brother?
1: He's retired, sir. The whole house is quiet. If you'd like me to get you something to eat,
0: no,
1: I'll...
0: But I've got to get out of here. What's that? Listen. What was that?
1: It sounded like someone at the door.
0: It is. Open the door. It may be Lenore. I don't hear her calling, but it may be her.
1: It can't be her. But I'll see who it is. Who's there?
0: Unlock the door.
1: I have to ring for your brother if I want the door unlocked. I have no key. Who's there?
0: Who's outside the door? Is it you, Lenore? Why don't you answer?
1: I guess we must have been mistaken. There's no one outside the door.
0: Someone knocked at the door.
1: I think we must have been mistaken.
0: Listen. There is someone outside. What? They're tapping on the door again.
1: It does sound like it. But when I called, there was no one there.
0: Look. Look.
1: Yes. Yes, I am.
0: Doesn't it seem to you as if the door was slowly opening?
1: Yes, it is.
0: It's like it was opening all by itself.
1: But the door is locked.
0: Well, that may be, but that door is opening all by itself.
1: How can it be?
0: Oh. Look. Look. Standing in the doorway. It's Lenore.
1: Oh, great heavens.
0: Lenore, you're not dead. You're here. They told me you were dead. Lenore. She's leaving again. Where are you going? Wait. Wait. She's vanished.
1: Oh.
0: She just vanished, but now look. She's standing at the head of the stairs. She's waving for me to follow her. Lenore, I'm coming. I see you.
1: Stop! Oh, Mr. Judson, help! Come here quickly! He's gotten out of the room! Oh, Mr. Judson, please, please come quickly! Oh, heavens!
2: What is it, Miss Dawson? Well, what is it?
1: Oh, Mr. Judson, he's gone down the stairs.
2: What?
1: Are you sure, sir, that Lenore is dead?
2: Of course I'm sure. What are you talking about?
1: I don't know, sir. But a woman dressed all in white just stood in the doorway of your brother's room. She moved down the hall and now he's gone to follow her. He said it was Lenore.
2: Hurry. Hurry, stop him. Don't let him get away. It can't be Lenore. She's dead. Dead. Hurry, we've got to get Arnold back to his room.

0: Lenore is dead. How can she appear in the doorway of the room? Eh? The hermit will tell you before the night is done.
1: Now, the hermit again.

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Nurse Dawson and Mr. Judson follow after him.

0: Wait for me, Lenore. Where are you going? Wait for me. Wait for me. Lenore. Lenore, I'm coming. I'm coming, Lenore. Wait for me.
1: Come on. Hurry. Come on. There he is. Up ahead of us. I see him.
2: Yes. Yes, I see him, too.
1: Arnold. Stop. Wait a minute. Wait for us.
2: He's running faster.
1: Why did you ever let him get out of the room?
2: I couldn't help it. The door opened. I don't know how. She was standing there.
1: Have you gone out of your mind? How could a door open by itself? And who could be standing in the doorway?
2: He said it was Lenore.
1: Nonsense. Arnold, wait for us. Wait. Wait. I don't see him now. Where's he gone?
2: He turned down that side road, sir. Just now.
1: He's liable to get out on the highway and be killed. We've got to stop him.
2: This way. He went this way.
1: Yeah. I see him now. Arnold, stop where you are. We're coming.
0: Lenore. Lenore.
1: You must come back to the house, Arnold.
0: She disappeared.
1: You didn't see anyone, Arnold.
0: Yes, I did. I saw Lenore. As for the nurse, she knows. Lenore stood in the doorway of my room. She beckoned me to follow her all the way down the road. Now she's vanished here in the park somewhere.
1: Don't you realize, Arnold, that Lenore is dead? She couldn't have stood in your doorway. She couldn't have beckoned you out of the house. She's dead.
0: She wouldn't speak to me. She just waved for me to follow her. And now she's gone.
1: We must get my brother back to the house, Miss Dawson.
2: Yes, sir.
1: Now, come, Arnold. We're going home now.
2: We'll take you home now, Arnold. You and I must have been mistaken. We didn't see anyone.
0: No. We were not mistaken. For look. Look. Up ahead of us. Lenore. There she is again. Great heaven. I see you. Wait for me. I'm coming.
1: Stop him. Stop him. We've got to stop him.
2: We can never catch him this time. He's running so fast.
1: No. He mustn't go that way. No. No.
2: Arnold. Arnold, wait for us. Wait. Look, Mr. Judson. Look where he's going.
1: I see him. He can't go that way. No. Arnold, stop. You can't go there. No. We've got to stop him. He can't go there.
0: We must stop him. Wait, let go of me. Let go of me. You can't stop me now.
1: I'll not let you go in that vault.
0: Let go of my arm, Bruce. You can't stop me. Lenore went in there.
1: I'm trying to save you for your own good, for the sake of the sanity of your mind. Your wife lies in her coffin in that vault. You couldn't have seen her. She didn't beckon you to come here. It's just a trick of your mind.
0: I'm going into this vault.
1: You can't go inside. She died of a contagious disease. You may get it too, Arnold.
0: Nothing can stop me now. I'm going inside. Oh. Lenore. Where are you, Lenore?
1: Come back out there. You'll only find her lying in there dead.
2: We'd better follow him, sir. He's likely to faint when he sees her.
1: Arnold, come out here.
0: Lenore. Lenore.
1: You see, she is dead. What did I tell you? Now come away.
2: Oh, look. She's on the floor of the vault. Oh.
1: Come away from here.
0: I found her here on the floor of the vault.
1: She's dead.
0: She's dead now. But she wasn't dead when you brought her here. No. My brother knows that. You know that, Bruce Judson.
1: What do you mean?
0: You know what I mean. You buried her alive.
1: Oh. Now you're insane.
0: Insane, am I? You know I found you out.
1: Because you find her body on the floor, you think I buried her alive? Why, the coffin tipped over, that's all.
0: You buried her alive. She got out of the coffin, but she couldn't get out of the vault. Only her spirit could do that. I heard her voice before she really died down in here, calling me. She called to me. But you locked me in my room. And then her spirit came to me tonight to tell me what had happened. Oh, Lenore. Lenore.
2: Oh, what a terrible thing. You did that to your brother and that woman.
3: What if I did? What if I did do it? She's dead now, isn't she? Forever.
1: She fell in love with Arnold.
3: Not me. Now she's dead. Forever. Sure, I planned it, plotted it. It worked out. The medicine I gave her made her sleep the sleep of death. And we buried her alive. We buried her alive. Buried her alive!

0: the brother who had planned such a heinous crime will live in a world of mad darkness from now on. The compensation for his crime. Turn on your lights. Turn them on. Pleasant dreams.
1: All characters, places, and occurrences mentioned in the Hermit's Cave are fictitious, and similarity to persons, places, or occurrences is purely accidental.

0: And now let us join old Nancy and Satan, her wise black cat.
1: Hannah, I'm 17 year old, I be today. Yes, sir. 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That's right. Nice and dark and cheerful now. Draw up to the fire and gaze into the embers. Gaze into them deep, and soon you'll see an island in the center of a lake in Michigan. Not so long ago, the Red Indians owned that land out there and worshipped the spirits of its waters and its skies. And they're what we're going to hear about tonight, the spirits of the lake. The spirits of the lake.

0: Those filthy Indians intend to keep that racket going all night.
1: Surely their chanting doesn't annoy you, dear. I was just thinking how weirdly beautiful it sounded coming across the water.
0: Beautiful.
1: Oh, I'm sorry you don't like it. You'll hear it every evening, as long as the new moon casts its reflection on the lake.
0: It's a pleasant prospect.
1: You're terribly bored here, aren't you?
0: Oh, naturally I'm bored. I'm not accustomed to living in a wilderness where I see no one but stupid savages all day. Now you say I'll have to listen to them all night.
1: But the reason I purchased this island so close to the Indian reservation was because I thought you'd find their customs interesting and picturesque. Roger, why don't you take a trip east? Then come back to me when you're over your restlessness.
0: Fine idea, that would be. My friends would crucify me for leaving you alone.
1: Is that the only reason you stay here with me? You do love me, don't you?
0: I'm married to you. Husbands are supposed to love their wives. I'm in no mood for romance this evening.
1: I don't suppose an invalid can expect her husband to be in a mood for romance, ever. But I won't be an invalid much longer, dear. I'm getting better every day. It's really very seldom that I cough anymore like that, but in a little while I'll be completely well and we can return to New York together or travel in Europe, anything you want to do. Oh, I mean to give you such a good time, to make up for the dreary months you've spent out here because of me.
0: Thanks for reminding me that to have a good time, I'm dependent on your money.
1: I didn't mean that. You know I didn't.
0: Oh, all right. Let's not talk any more about you and me.
1: No. We don't seem able to talk of you and me.
0: God. I have to listen to that savage caterwauling much longer. I'll go stark, raving mad.
1: Perhaps if you know the reason for the chanting, it might interest you a little. Two Horses told me all about it this afternoon. You know, he's the old Indian who comes to see our housekeeper. She's his cousin, I think. And, Roger, it's the funniest thing, but they call me White Goose.
0: Well, what about the chanting?
1: Oh, yes. Well, it's a ceremony the tribes hold each year at this time to appease the spirits of the lake. The Nebenorbegs, they call them. This is a holy lake to the Indians, you know. And they say that if anyone affronts it or harms its friends, the Nebenorbegs take terrible vengeance. Two Horses spoke so convincingly of its terrors, I made a peace offering.
0: Peace offering? What do you mean?
1: I cast a bouquet of flowers on its water and said a prayer Two Horses taught me.
0: No wonder he calls you White Goose. Another month in this wilderness and you'll be going about clothed in a blanket.
1: Roger.
0: No, I'm going out. I'll prowl around in the canoe and try to work my nerves off. Nama can sit with you. You'll enjoy her Indian grunting more than you would my conversation anyway. Now, Nama. Nama.
2: Huh?
0: Come in here with Mrs. Benton. I'm going out.
2: Huh? We come.
1: Roger, why not take me with you in the canoe?
0: Oh.
1: We haven't been together on the lake in a week.
0: Some other time, not now. Don't wait up for me. I may be late. Good night.
1: Roger, wait.
0: Well?
1: You're not going to the Johansson's farm again.
0: What do you mean, again?
1: Why, I know it's quite all right, dear, but, well, there's been a little talk about you and that girl there.
0: Oh, there has, eh? I'm having an affair with Hilda Johansson, I suppose.
1: Oh, no, dear, no.
0: Oh, so that's what you have in your mind. It isn't bad enough that I have to be cooped up with you among these dirty Indians, but now I mustn't even look at a decent-looking white woman.
1: Roger.
0: Oh, how I hate it all. This beastly island, these stupid savages, this slimy lake. How I hate...
1: George!
0: Oh, I didn't say I hated you. I'll see you later. Good night.
1: Oh, no. Poor White Goose. My husband doesn't mean anything when he speaks angrily to me, Nama. He's really a very good man underneath.
2: Oh, he'd better be good if he go out on lake.
1: What do you mean?
2: You give flower to lake today. You say Injun prayer. Nebenorbegs now your friend.

0: Hilda.
1: Hilda, I'm mad, insane about you. Why do you hold me off like this?
2: Because you haven't any right to be insane about me. You're a married man.
1: Oh, we're not children. You know I don't care a hang about my wife. Besides, it's only a question of time before she... Well...
2: Before she'll die, you mean?
1: Yes. She thinks she's getting better. The doctors don't tell her what they tell me. In the moment I'm free, I'll marry you, Hilda. I swear I will. I can't wait for you till then. I've got to have you, Hilda.
2: Let me go. You'll only have me as your wife. I told you that before.
1: Well, if you really mean it, why don't you stop making a fool of me? Why don't you stop meeting him here but this late each night? Playing with me as a cat does with a mouse.
2: Because I hope you'll not always be a mouse, but a man. And take what he wants.
1: What do you mean?
2: Simply that if you're so mad about me as you say, you'll not let a woman that you hate stand between us any longer.
1: Well, what can I do? Divorce is out of the question.
2: Of course. And our money would be taken from you.
1: Oh, I'm not thinking only of money.
2: I'm not thinking only of divorce.
1: What are you thinking of?
2: Of how mistaken doctors are sometimes. Your wife may live for years. Unless an accident should happen.
1: An accident?
2: On this lake, for instance. It's very deep. And there are sharp rocks near the surface that can rip a canoe to pieces. You might be paddling with her in the moonlight, not knowing those rocks were near. You told me your wife don't swim. She might drown before you could save her.
1: You're suggesting...
2: I'm only talking. But if such an accident should happen, you'd inherit all her money. Have me for your wife.
1: No. No, no. I won't. I couldn't.
2: You are a mouse, not a man. I'm going.
1: No, Hilda, wait. Hilda, don't leave
2: me. I'm leaving you for good.
1: Oh, no, Hilda.
2: Oh, listen, you fool. I'm not satisfied to be just the daughter of a Swedish farmer. I want money. I want to live in a fine house like your wife has built in the center of this lake. I want to be a lady and swell it over people who despise me now because I'm poor. All my life I've dreamed of that, and I'm going to have it, for I have youth and looks and brains. If you don't give me what I want, somebody else will. You say I've played with you? Well, I play no longer. You won't see me anymore. Goodbye.
1: No, no, no, no. Don't say that. Come back. Hilda, Hilda. Hilda, I can't lose you. I'm mad about you. Hilda. Wait.
2: Well?
1: As you say, an accident might happen.
2: Accidents are common.
1: You will marry me if my wife should die.
2: I'll marry you when your wife is dead.
3: Oh, Roger, it's wonderful to be on the lake with you again. It's been so long since we've been in the canoe together. I feel as though we were on a second honeymoon. Aren't you enjoying it too, dear?
1: Yes. Yes.
3: Oh, the world has never seemed so lovely as it does tonight. Isn't that distant chanting restful? You haven't complained about it this evening, so it must make you feel as I do. It sounds the prayer it really is, a prayer for the dying.
1: Yes. Is that what they're singing? A death song?
3: Yes. This is Indian summer, the moon of falling leaves, of dying things.
1: Moon of falling leaves. Of dying things.
3: Dear, why you're frightfully nervous tonight. Your hands are shaking as they work the paddles.
1: No, I'm all right.
3: You're not. You're so unhappy here. But soon we'll go back east. We'll only come to the island for a day each year, so that I can renew my offering to the spirits of the lake. I've taken the Nebag very seriously, you see. For I'm under their protection now, according to Nama and two horses. Oh, dear. Oh, be careful where you guide us. We're close to the sharp rocks the Indians call the spirit's talons. They say the road to the villages of the happy dead lead over such rocks as that. Rocks with a knife-like edge, on which only the good can keep their footing. The bad fall off into an abyss of eternal torment.
1: Stop talking that savage rot. Stop, I tell you, it can't frighten me.
3: Dear.
1: I'm not afraid of spirits. They can't hurt me. And men will say it was an accident.
3: Roger, you're mad.
1: An accident. That's what they'll say. An accident.
3: You're making for those rocks purposely.
1: An accident.
3: You mean to drown me. Roger, don't. Turn back. Turn back. We're going to strike. Ah! Oh. Roger. Save me. Don't swim away from me. I'm sinking. Roger, come back. Oh, God, I pray thee. Oh, spirits of the lake, punish! 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

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That's a very perfect finish to this little bedtime story.

0: let us join old Nancy and Satan, her wise black cat.
1: Hannah and 5 year old I be today. Yes, sir. Hannah and 5 year old. Well, Satan.
2: Yes?
1: Suppose we get right down to business and finish that cheerful little story we begun when last these folks was here. Douse out them lights. Old Nancy's yarn sound best when heard in gloom and shadow. Let's see, Satan. What'd we leave off? Oh, yes. We told about that married couple who was living on an island in a spirit-haunted lake, a tribe of Indians worshipped. The wife, who was an invalid, was pretty friendly with the Indians, and they taught her to make friends with the Neva Norbegs, which is their name for their water spirit. Well, sir, her husband went a northwest and fell in love with a girl named Hilda. And this Hilda gave him the idea of drowning his wife so he'd inherit her money and be free to marry again. And as we left off our story, that's just what this no good fella went and done, making it look as if her death was accidental. Now draw up to the fire and gaze into the embers. 2 years has passed since that fella killed his wife, and now he's married to the other woman. Gaze into the embers deep. Soon you'll see him sitting in a stateroom on a railroad train. Soon you'll hear more about the spirits of the lake. The spirits of the lake.
3: Station. Only a few miles now.
4: Anyone would think something was going to happen to you on the island, the way you're whining about going back there.
3: Oh, I don't want to go back there, Hilda. If you were anything but a human cake of ice, you'd understand my feelings about the place.
4: What a durable conscience you have. After 2 long years, the accidental death of your former wife bothers you as much as ever.
3: Hilda, for God's sake, don't talk like that.
4: Oh, don't worry. I hardly think anyone is listening at our stateroom door. You fooled the law for so long, it's not apt to get wise to you now.
3: Oh, won't you ever let me forget? It was all your fault anyway. You planned it. You drove me
4: to it. I had nothing to do with it. I wasn't even there. In fact, I know nothing about it.
3: Oh, God.
4: Snap out of this and get our bags together for the porter. If my folks are at the station to meet us, I don't want them to see you looking like a frightened cur.
3: Hilda, couldn't we stay with your family while we're here instead of on the island?
4: Live in a dinky farmhouse when I can swell it over the neighbors in that big house on the island? I guess not.
3: But, Hilda, I've told you I'd buy you a nicer place somewhere else. Hilda, I'll buy you anything you want, but don't make me go back
4: there. You could buy me the most expensive mansion on Park Avenue and wouldn't give me the kick of living on that island, owning that big house there, swelling it over the people who knew me when I was poor. You kept it from me for 2 years, but now at last I'm going to have it.
3: You don't understand.
4: Oh, yes, I do. It isn't just conscience that troubles you. You're afraid of the place. Afraid of an Indian superstition.
3: No,
4: you are. Your other wife made you believe there were spirits in that lake. Some sort of Indian goblins who'd make you pay for what you did to her. You said she called upon them as she sank beneath the water.
3: Yes. With her last breath, she called on them to punish. I'll go with you, Hilda. Just let's not talk any more about it.
4: All right. We're coming in. If my family are waiting here, they can drive us to Two Horses Place and he can row us to the island. Get those bags together.
3: Coming back in Indian summer. Moon, all moon.
4: What about it?
3: 2 years.
4: Oh, quiet. Who's there?
0: Hold him, ma'am. We've come to your station.
4: We're ready. Open the door and help him get the bags.
3: Yes. Moon of falling leaves. The time of the dying things.
4: The house looks simply great, Norma. Never knew it had been vacant for 2 years the way you've kept it. I've been over every inch, Roger, and it's spotless. This squaw's worth a raise in wages. You like me for a boss, old woman, huh?
2: Norma, your people are singing their prayer to the spirits of the lake.
1: Mm. It's from the moon of falling leaves.
2: Yes, I know. Out of dying things.
1: Me go now.
4: Oh, run along. 2 horses is waiting for you in his rowboat. Mind you bring back everything I'm sending you for, too.
2: Oh, Nama, wait a minute. Is the canoe in good shape if we wanted to leave the island?
4: What do you mean, if we want to leave the island?
2: Hilda, I...
1: Canoe, all right.
4: Go on, get out.
1: Me go.
4: Haven't you any sense at all? The way you've acted since we landed here, even those stupid Indians know you're scared to death of the place. You want them to suspect the reason why?
2: Oh, I think they've always suspected. Now we're alone here, you and me.
4: Well, what of it? Let's get out of this kitchen. You better lay down a while and see if you can pull yourself together.
2: I'll try. Wait till I put down this window. I can't stand that noise of those drums, that chanting.
4: Oh, I'm not crazy about it myself. Looks like a storm is blowing up. Come into the living room.
2: Living room. No, Hilda. I can't go in
4: there. Oh, I forgot. That's where they brought her when they found her in the lake.
2: Yes, they laid her on the divan in there. I had to go in and look at her. Hilda, you think I'm mad to believe there may be spirits in these waters, as the Indians say. Spirits who love Bernice, who would punish those who hurt her. There was something queer about the way they brought her from that lake.
4: What do you mean?
2: It was as though the lake had taken care of her.
4: Taken care of her?
2: Yes. You know the slime that coats its surface in this month of falling leaves? Green, filthy slime that rises from the bottom and covers all it touches. Bernice's clothes were sodden. Weeds were entangled in her matted hair. The ugly slime had never touched her. The lake had not defiled the one who loved it.
4: What a booby you are. Your mind is so filled with crazy notions about the place, you're only a step above a lunatic. Now that you're here and can see for yourself there's nothing to be afraid of, you may come to your senses. Come on. We're going in that living room.
2: Oh, you must be right. There can't be anything to be afraid of.
4: Of course there isn't. Come on.
3: Hilda, wait.
4: What's the matter?
2: Thought I heard a cough.
4: Cough?
2: Yes. There it is again.
4: There's someone in that room. Well, now...
2: Who? Wait. Don't open that door.
4: What's the matter with you? You're white as a sheet.
2: Hilda, that's the way she used to cough.
4: You're crazy. It's probably Nama. She's come back in the house by the other door.
2: Look out the window. Nana's with 2 horses in the middle of the lake.
4: That's funny. I don't see how anyone else could be in the house. I inspected every room.
2: There's the cough again.
4: I'll soon find out who's doing it.
2: Hilda, don't open that door.
4: Get out of my way, you coward. Oh, I thought so. The room is empty.
2: There. Empty. Here's the cough again.
4: It's from the next room.
2: Don't leave me, Hilda. Oh,
4: this room is empty, too.
2: Oh, thank God.
4: Funny that we both should have heard that cough. Oh, you've talked so much, you've got me imagining things.
2: Yeah, maybe we imagined it.
4: It's going to rain. You know how damp it's grown suddenly?
2: Very damp. Suddenly.
4: Where did that come from?
2: What?
4: A moment ago, this room was clean as a pin.
2: What do you see?
4: Look there on my rug. A patch of... it's slime.
2: Green slime. In the bottom of the lake.
4: That squaw didn't clean it.
2: No, it wasn't there a moment ago. You just said yourself.
4: Oh, I must have overlooked
2: it. Hilda, look, there's more.
4: That spot wasn't there before. And there's another patch on the divan.
2: Slime. Green slime from the bottom of the lake. Hilda, the spot on the divan is growing larger.
4: It is spreading. What's causing it?
2: That divan is where they laid her when...
4: Stop that! There's a natural explanation for this. We gotta find
2: it. Patch of slime fell on my hand.
4: From where?
2: I don't know. It's falling all around us. Hilda, the spot on the divan.
4: It's still growing.
2: There's water soaked all over. It's on the day she lay there.
4: Well, she's dead and buried. It's from something else.
2: That cough again. She's here, though. We can't see her.
4: Oh, no, I won't believe that.
2: Water's oozing from the walls. And slime. Green slime.
4: It's coming from the plumbing. Rain from something next.
2: No, it's from the lake. The lake is...

0: Oh, God, but if we leave the lab, the lake won't get us.
1: It is nothing against me. I didn't do anything. More slime fell on me. It's dripping from the tree.
0: Yes. It's falling all against it. It's falling on both of us. On you as well as me. Slime, ugly slime from the bottom of the lake.
1: The canoe at last. Shove off.
0: No, not on that lake. That's what it wants. To get me on the water.
1: Wait, don't stand here.
0: I won't go on that lake.
1: Ah! Look behind us.
0: Bernice! The woman that we killed!
1: Shove off! Get away! She's coming toward us!
0: Yes! Her cold, wet arms are reaching out for me!
1: Oh, paddle!
0: Yes!
1: She's reached the water's edge!
0: For the hair all matted, dripping from the lake. The slime that covers us has not defiled her!
1: Get me away! Use all your strength! Paddle! Paddle!
0: Ah! Paddle! Snapped in two!
1: Oh.
0: It was eaten through by worms. Worms from the lake!
1: Oh, we're drifting! No! We're going too fast!
0: Something is pulling us through the water. Something we can't see.
1: We're going toward the rock.
0: Yes! The spirit's talons! The road to death leads over rocks like that, she told me. Only the good can keep their footing on them. The bad fall off into eternal torment.
1: I'm not going to be dashed against them. I'm going to save myself. I'm going to swim!
0: You can't save yourself. She prayed the lake to punish us. It will never let us go.
1: Ah!
0: Spirits of the lake, the Nibanobe.
1: Help!
0: The rocks, the road to death, eternal torment. Ah, cold hands, pulling me down to the slime at the bottom. Bernice, you prayed the lake to punish. The slime that spared her. Will cover me forevermore.

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For if the law don't get you, then the spirits will. Come see me next time I has a birthday, and we'll have another 30 yarn to spin you.

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Once again, the keeper of the book has opened the ponderous door to the secret vault, wherein is kept the great sealed book, in which is recorded all the secrets and mysteries of mankind through the ages. Here are tales of every kind, tales of murder, of madness, of dark deeds, strange and terrible beyond all belief. Keeper of the book, I would know what tale we tell this time. Open the great book and let us read. Slowly, the great book opens. One by one, the keeper of the book turns the pages and stops. Ah, the strange story of a handsome and mysterious man who, wherever he went, caused fear and grief. A tale titled, My Beloved Must Die.

0: Here is the tale, My Beloved Must Die, as it is written in the pages of the sealed book. Our story begins in a large, smartly furnished apartment. Beautiful Joan Sanders sits at a desk, a pen in her hand. Her face is white and tense as she begins to write.
1: Dear Mr. Rand, as you have long been a friend of the family, I'm writing this letter to you so that you may know why I'm going to do what I must. Believe me, there's no other way out. I know if you were here, you'd say murder's never justified, but I feel positive that in this case it is. I find it difficult to gather my thoughts so that I may write to you exactly what's happened. I suppose it all began that afternoon 2 months ago when Millie returned from her vacation.
2: Oh, Joan, I had a wonderful time. Everything was just perfect. And, Joan, I met a man.
1: Oh, no wonder everything was perfect.
2: Oh, Joan, just wait until you meet him. His name is Victor DeVal. Oh,
1: tell me about him.
2: Well, to begin with, he's 32 years old, a little over 6 feet tall, very broad-shouldered, dark-complected, and has the most beautiful black eyes I've ever seen. Oh, really, Joan, he's handsome enough to be a Hollywood star.
1: But, Millie, what about Frank? Have you forgotten you're engaged to him?
2: No, but, well, perhaps we aren't really suited for each other.
1: Oh, grew up together. You know how Frank loves you.
2: Yes, I know, but Frank seems so young and immature.
1: Has Victor told you that he loves you?
2: No, but he will in time. I feel certain of it.
1: Well, promise me, Millie, that until that time, you won't break off with Frank.
2: All right, Joan. I promise. Oh, my goodness. It's 5 o'clock already.
1: Have you got a date?
2: Yes, Victor's calling for me at 6. We're having dinner together and then going to the theater. Oh, Joan, I was never so happy in all my life.

0: evening. You must be Joan, Millie's sister.
1: Yes. And, of course, you're Victor. Come in, won't you?
0: Thank you.
1: Millie isn't quite finished dressing.
0: You'll forgive me for staring, but I didn't believe anyone could be as beautiful as Millie until you opened that door.
1: Oh, well, you're very kind.
0: Oh, here are some flowers I brought for you.
1: For me?
0: Yes. Frankly, I want Millie's sister to like me.
2: Hello, Victor.
0: Millie. Millie, you're a vision of loveliness in that white gown. Here. This should go well with it.
2: Oh, Victor. What a beautiful blue orchid. Thank you so much.
0: Just matches the shade of your eyes.
2: This is going to be a perfect evening. I just know it is. Isn't it, Victor?
1: Millie hadn't exaggerated in her description of Victor. There was something about him that set him apart from other men. It was more than his looks, his voice. Perhaps it was his extraordinary eyes. They were very large, deep, black eyes. When he looked at you, they seemed to exert a hidden power, an almost hypnotic power. Whatever it was that set Victor apart from other men, you sensed it the moment you saw him. Later that evening, the doorbell rang. I opened the door to find Frank there. Hello, Frank.
3: Can I see Millie a moment, Joan?
1: Well, she isn't here. She's gone out for the evening.
3: Gone out? With Duval?
1: Well, yes.
3: So that's why she refused to see me tonight. Might have known it. What do you think of Duval?
1: Well, I only saw him for a few minutes. He seems very nice.
3: You women are all alike. We're all taken in by his good looks and his fine manners. But I tell you, he's not to be trusted. Something strange about him.
1: Strange about him? Well, what do you mean?
3: It's hard to put into words. Wherever Duval goes, trouble seems to follow. Duval apparently has nothing to do with it. Somehow, I always have a feeling he's behind it.
1: Oh, Frank, aren't you letting your imagination run away with you?
3: All right, I may be wrong. But I want you to promise me one thing. That you'll, well, keep a close watch on Millie. I don't want to see anything happen to her that she'll regret.
1: In the weeks that followed, Millie saw Victor constantly. Night after night, they went to shows, nightclubs, parties. Millie was rarely home before dawn. Almost overnight, she had changed from a sweet, unspoiled girl of 21 to a woman I no longer knew. Life to her had become Victor, and the excitement and gaiety he represented. Oh, hello, Frank. Come in, won't you?
3: Thanks, Joan. Suppose Millie's out with Duval as usual?
1: Yes, she is. And Frank, I'm worried. So terribly worried about her.
3: Oh. So at last you're beginning to realize that Duval isn't just another man. There might be something to what I told you.
1: Yes.
3: Well, you have good reason to worry about Duval.
1: What do you mean?
3: I don't know who Duval is or where he came from. But in the short time we've known him, he's ruined several people we know and has broken up more than one home.
1: Frank, what are you saying?
3: You didn't know that our friend Duval is a gambler of the wildest type, did you?
1: No.
3: A few nights ago, he won $40,000 from Dan Richards. That ruined Richards and broke up his home.
1: Oh, poor Dan. And his wife, Helen.
3: Yes, and speaking of wives, did you know that Doris Anderson has filed suit for divorce?
1: Doris Anderson?
3: Yes. Seems that one night Duval was dancing with Doris, and he said to her, "What a pity you're married." Now Doris is in Reno.
1: Oh, Frank, it just doesn't seem possible that anyone could want to do such things.
3: Joan knows there are only a few things that Duval has caused. Everywhere he goes, he seems to create attention, bring about trouble, delights in it. I tell you, there's something unnatural about him.
1: Frank, what can we do?
3: I was hoping that if we just let Millie alone, she'd get over this infatuation for Duval, but she hasn't. I'm going to wait here until she returns. and we're going to have it out once and for all.

0: And now to continue the story. My beloved must die, as it is written in the sealed book. The hours slipped by as Frank and Joan awaited the homecoming of Millie and her escort, Victor Duval. A little after 3 a.m., the door to the apartment was quietly opened, and Millie slipped in, followed by Victor.
1: Good evening, Joan.
2: Why, Joan, I didn't expect to find... Frank, what are you doing here at 3 o'clock in the morning?
3: It's time you and I had a little talk, Millie.
2: Frank, you're not going to lecture me, are you?
3: Millie, you must listen to me. Can't you see what Duval's doing to you? He's making you cold and cynical like himself. There's something evil about him. His eagerness to create trouble, to see people unhappy. One time you would have despised him. Now you've changed. You've become like him.
2: Oh, really, Frank, you're going too far.
3: Millie, you know I love you. I'm only saying this for your own good.
2: I'm tired of your constantly interfering in my life. I think our engagement's a mistake.
4: Millie, what are you saying?
3: Millie, you don't mean that. No, I love you, and then I can't live without you.
2: I'm afraid you'll have to, Frank. Here. Here's your ring. We're through.
3: All right, Millie. I know when I'm licked. But I warn you, Val will bring you nothing but heartbreak if you don't give him up. Someday he'll stand smiling at you, just the way he's smiling at me now. And you'll see him for what he really is.
2: Morning, Joan. Anything in the morning paper? Joan, what's wrong? You're so pale.
4: Millie, Frank was killed early this morning while driving home.
2: Killed?
4: Yes. The paper says he ran off the road while traveling at a fast speed and hit a telephone pole.
2: Oh, it's dreadful. He's so young. Joan, why are you looking at me like that? You think it was my fault that he was speeding and ran off the road, don't you? Go ahead, say it.
4: Your fault? I don't know. Somehow I keep thinking it was Victor's fault. We were all so happy. Contented until he ended our lives.
2: You haven't any right to talk about Victor like that. You know I love him.
4: Oh, he's cast a spell over you as he has over so many others. And in the end, it can only lead to disaster for you as it has for Frank. Victor's evil, I know that
2: now. Stop saying that, do you hear? Stop saying that. He isn't evil. And I'll never give him up.

0: weeks that followed Frank's death, I scarcely saw Millie. I sensed that she was avoiding me, afraid of the accusation she imagined she saw in my eyes. I knew that she was still seeing Victor every night. I began to hear stories from a dozen sources about the two of them and the life that Millie was leading. As time went by, Victor became involved in one scandal after another, and Millie with him. One night I went to his home, determined to have it out with him. Victor, you and I must have a talk.
1: Well, of course, Joan. What is it you wish to say to me?
0: Victor, you mustn't see Millie anymore.
1: Oh? May I ask why?
0: You know very well why. Since you've entered Millie's life, there's been nothing but trouble. Before Millie met you, she was unspoiled and contented, ready to marry a nice boy, but you changed all that.
1: Perhaps, my dear, it's a change for the better.
0: You know that isn't true. If Millie weren't in love with you, she'd never be leading the life she is. You've taken her and tried to change her into someone like yourself, someone who's evil and corrupt.
1: You know, you're very beautiful when you're angry.
0: You're amused by all this, aren't you? You enjoy knowing I'm worried. Well, all right, but just remember, you'd better not see Millie again.
1: John, you wouldn't by any chance be forbidding me to see Millie because you happen to be in love with me yourself?
0: Me? In love with you?
1: Yes. Does that sound so incredible?
0: Well,
1: many women are in love with me.
0: You're the last man in the world I'd fall in love with. You're nothing but an egomaniac with an overwhelming desire to possess and to destroy.
1: And yet, from the moment we met, you have been in love with me, haven't you? Oh, you fought against it, told yourself I'm a scoundrel, which I admit I am. And you've tried to forget me. But you can't.
0: That isn't true. I've never loved you, and I never will.
1: You have, and you still do. I dreamed of my taking you in my arms like this.
0: No.
1: You've hated yourself for it.
0: Victor, Victor, let go of me.
1: You do love me, don't you?
0: No. No, I don't love you to hear. I don't. Oh, Victor.
1: Now tell me you don't love me.
0: Oh, darling. Even now, a month after that night that Victor took me into his arms, I'm confused. How can a person hate Victor as I do and yet love him at the same time? I know he's evil. That he's ruined the lives of many people. Millie's, Frank's, perhaps my own. Yet in spite of that, when I'm with him, it doesn't seem to matter. When he called at the apartment a few nights later, I was happy to see him.
1: Good
0: Victor.
1: Evening. Good evening, John. May I come in?
0: Yes, of course.
1: Thank you.
0: Millie isn't home yet.
1: I haven't come to see Millie. But her sister.
0: Oh, what did you want to see me about, Victor?
1: About us?
0: Oh, Victor, you must forget what happened that night. Perhaps I do love you. I don't know, but in any case, it isn't fair to Millie. Oh, please, Victor, if you care for either of us, you'll go away. Leave us alone.
1: In your heart, you know you don't want me to go. You want me close to you, as I am now.
0: No. No, Victor. Darling, you shouldn't.
2: Forgive me.
0: Millie.
2: I should have made more noise when I opened the door.
1: Oh, hello, Millie.
2: I hope you're not angry with me, Victor, for having turned up at such an inopportune moment.
0: Please, Millie, you must let me explain.
2: There's nothing to explain, Joan. It isn't your fault, it's Victor's. This isn't the first time I've caught him making love to other women, but to make love to my own sister behind
1: my... Come now, Millie. You aren't being fair to me. You know I shouldn't hesitate to make love to Joan in front of you, would I?
2: No, you wouldn't. Nothing matters to you, nothing. You're no good and you never will be.
1: But, my dear Millie, I've always told you that I'm a rogue and a scoundrel. It isn't my fault if you took me seriously.
2: I was a fool, an utter fool to fall in love with you.
1: Yes, I'm afraid you were. I only hope that you're not going to be difficult, like the others were.
2: No, Victor. You needn't worry about that.
3: I won't come crawling to you like the others did. I've got too much pride for that.
0: Millie! Oh, Victor. Victor, let go of me. I must go to her.
1: No. Stay here. She'll get over it.
0: How could you speak to her like that? Haven't you any heart?
1: No, my dear. None at all, I'm afraid.
0: Oh, I hate you. Do you hear me? I hate you.
1: You only think you do, darling. But you don't.
0: Oh, let go of me. I'm going to her.
1: All right, Joan. Though I don't think it'll be much use.
0: Millie! Oh, Millie! Oh, darling, what's wrong? That bottle. Oh. Millie, what have you done? Victor! Victor, come quickly.
1: Yes, Joan? What is it?
0: Millie's taking poison.
1: Oh. Taking poison? You don't say.
0: Oh, don't just stand there. We've got to do something.
3: Oh, Joan, it burns so.
0: Oh, you're going to be all right, darling. Victor, get a doctor.
1: I'm afraid it's too late, Joan. I've seen this happen before.
3: You and Frank were right, Joan. He is evil. I came to realize it too late. Oh.
0: Millie!
1: I'm afraid you're wasting your time. She's dead.

0: And now to continue the story, my beloved must die, as it is written in the sealed book. Joan Sanders, her face white and tense, sits at her desk, writing to a family friend, explaining why she is going to do what she must.
1: It's been a month now since Millie died. A month in which I've suffered all the torments that she must have undergone when Frank died. At times I fear for my sanity. I know I should forget the past and live for the future, but I can't. For the evil of the past is with me in the present. This afternoon, Victor phoned me. It was the first I'd heard from him since that night Millie died. When I heard his voice, I'm ashamed to say I was thrilled. Thrilled to hear the voice of the man who's responsible for Frank's death and Millie's. In spite of everything, I know I still love him. There's only one way out. Victor Duval must not be allowed to go on ruining lives. I expect him here any minute now. So I must close this letter. What I'm going to do must be done. Victor.
2: Hello, Joan.
1: Victor. Come in, won't you?
2: Thank you. You're not looking very well, Joan. Have you been ill?
1: Yes. Ever since Millie's death.
2: You shouldn't think about it, Joan. It's in the past.
1: You don't feel the slightest twinge of remorse, do you?
2: Not the slightest, darling. Now, what about changing into an evening gown so that we can do the town?
1: Oh, you're heartless. Inhuman. There's no other way out.
2: My dear, whatever are you talking about?
1: This, Victor.
2: A gun.
1: Yes, Victor.
2: Don't be foolish, my darling. Put the gun away and get dressed. Eh?
1: I could hardly miss you at this distance.
2: Well, what are you waiting for? Why don't you shoot?
1: Even knowing you're going to die doesn't frighten you, does it?
2: No, my darling, no. You see, nothing in this world frightens me. Not even death.
1: Oh, you are inhuman. That horrible smile on your face. Scoffing at me, at everyone. You live only to hurt and to destroy, don't you?
2: Yes, yes, I despise you all. Every human being. Your righteousness, your smugness, your futile attempts to achieve happiness. There's nothing I delight in more than to send you down into defeat. Watch you suffer, kill each other, commit suicide.
1: Oh, you fiend.
2: Yes, yes.
1: Well, you've done your last evil deed. You... Don't you fall. I've shot you.
2: Evidently, you missed.
1: Well, I won't miss this time. Why don't you fall?
2: Your gun seems to be empty.
1: Oh, I couldn't have missed you. I couldn't have.
2: No. You didn't miss me.
1: And why aren't you dead?
2: No one can kill me. No one. Joan, don't you know who I am?
1: Who are you?
2: Look. Look into my eyes. Look deeply. Now do you know with whom you have fallen in love?
1: You're the devil.
2: Yes. Yes, darling. The devil himself.
1: Oh, no. No, I won't be in love with you. I won't be.
2: Oh, but you will, darling. You will. Even though you know who I am, you'll be in love with me forever. Forever.
0: And so ends the tale. My beloved must die, as it is written in the sealed book. A few days after Joan Sanders had unsuccessfully attempted to kill Victor Duval, she suffered a nervous breakdown. When the doctors questioned her, she kept repeating over and over that she'd fallen in love with

And now, keeper of the book, before you close the great book, show us the tale we tell next time. This one. Ah, yes. The tale of a scientist who ventured into the unknown and whose experiment brought disaster into his laboratory. A tale titled, Beware of

0: Be sure to be with us again next time when the sound of the great gong heralds another strange and exciting tale from The Sealed Book. The Sealed Book, written by Bob Arthur and David Cogan, is produced and directed by Jock McGregor.
1: Ironized Yeast presents Lights Out, Everybody. It is later than you think. Lights Out brings you stories of the supernatural and the supernormal, dramatizing the fantasies and the mysteries of the unknown. We tell you this frankly, so if you wish to avoid the excitement and tension of these imaginative plays, we urge you calmly but sincerely to turn off your radio now.
2: This is Arch Obler. If you don't mind, I am not going to tell you anything about the story we're going to do in a few minutes. Neither the title, nor anything about the characters, nor even the usual remark about any similarity of this story to real events and actual people appearing, so on and so forth. Nope, we're just going to tell you a strange story. But first, Bob Stevenson.
1: And ladies and gentlemen, I want to talk about you. If you're so unattractively thin and jittery and run down that you're really only half living, maybe it simply means you're not getting enough vitamin B and iron from your food. If that's it, don't pin your hopes on halfway help. Get ironized yeast. It's a two-way tonic. It gives you both vitamin B and iron. Thousands of weary, worn-out men and women who only needed more of these substances are singing its praises. These folks tell us how quickly ironized yeast has helped them gain the grand new pounds, the glorious new pep and strength and sparkle they needed to really enjoy living. Remember that name. Ironized yeast. And now,
3: lights out. Every.

0: Hello? 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Police department? My name is Charles Krager. Dr. Charles Krager. I live at 872 West Street, apartment 2B. I want you to come and get me. I've just killed a man. Jay Drogon. Did you hear me? I said, come and get me. I just killed a man. His name was...
1: Now, now, I'm willing to bet on it. I'm willing to... I'm telling you, sure as my name is Jay Drogon, I'm gonna drink this.
2: Hey, Jay, forget it, will you? You better lie down and get some rest.
1: Let me alone. Take your hands off me. I said I was gonna drink this mess, and I'm gonna drink it. Right out of the cocktail sticker.
2: What are you doing? He's really drinking it.
3: Holy cats, look at him.
1: Oh, boy. Oh, that was terrific.
2: How did it taste?
1: Wonderful. I...
2: Jay!
3: He's sick.
1: No, I'm all right. Hot in here. Window. Want window open.
2: The windows. Who broke all the windows?
1: Oh, my head. Oh, what time? 9. I've got to get up. Get to work.
4: Oh. Huh? All dressed. Bedded my clothes. Put me to bed. Oh, doesn't matter. Oh, all right. All right. Hello, Jay Drogon speaking. Who? Oh, yeah. Hello, friend. Sure, I'm coming down to the office. Party? All right. A man got to have some fun once in a while, can't he? I got to wash up. All right, I'll be down there. Goodbye. Son of a... Where's my hat? Well, what? Windows broken? Some party. Tell superintendent get windows fixed. Wonder what... Oh, well. Better get to the office. Good thing building has an elevator. Couldn't walk downstairs.
5: Good morning there, Mr. Drogon.
4: Oh, hello, Mr. Jensen.
5: And
4: what the devil's the matter with this elevator? I've been punching this button for 5 minutes.
5: Well, it takes time for it to come down when it's up on the top floor.
4: With the time. It's always going wrong, that elevator. I wish that blasted thing would fall through the basement.
5: Hey, it's falling. It fell. Just like you said.
0: Oh, then, Drogon, sit down.
4: Thank you, Doctor. It was good of you to see me without an appointment.
0: Well, you seem to be in quite a state. What is it?
4: It's my head.
0: You injured it?
4: No, I don't think so. You see, I had a little party at my house last night. Oh, my head.
0: Well, never mind. Well, this certainly is the morning after the night before. Go over to the window and let me look at you.
4: Yes, Doctor. It's my head, Doctor. Every sound...
0: It's just the morning after.
4: But every sound... That blasted airplane up there, it's so loud in my head,
0: no,
4: Doctor.
0: No, don't get excited.
4: Why does that infernal pilot have to fly so low? Blast you up there, why don't you crack up?
0: Look. He's falling.
4: Falling?
0: What you said, Drogon, really happened. All right, Drogon, we better be moving on.
4: Yeah.
0: You come back to my office, and I'll give you a sedative, and you lie down and rest a little while, and then you'll be all right.
4: Yeah.
0: Coincidences. That's all it was. Nothing more. But watch out, man. Watch out where you're walking.
4: It's okay, Doc. Now we can cross. Hey, you! How do you like that guy? Blasted cabs, they think they own the street. If I had my way, I'd smash them all up. Doc!
0: It's happened again. Drink this. No, I tell you, drink this.
6: I don't want to.
0: It isn't what you want to do. It's a sedative. Now, drink it.
6: Putting me to sleep for a little while is no help.
0: Last night. Think about last night. Perhaps you, well, drank something out of the ordinary.
6: Huh?
0: Well, why do you look at me like that?
6: I did.
0: What?
6: That drink, I just remember.
0: Tell me.
6: But that couldn't be it.
0: Tell me.
6: Well, we got a kidding about who could mix the most unusual drinks, and I was feeling high, and I mixed one.
0: Well, what was in the drink?
6: I don't know.
0: Well, you must know. If I knew what was in the drink, perhaps some chemical... wait a minute. Where do you think you're going?
6: To the office.
0: Well, what...
6: Fred, my business. I've got to...
0: No. Are you completely out of your head? You're a menace, a walking danger. Don't you realize that you can't go out of here until we figure this out, some way to stop it? If you don't, every time you say a negative thought, it'll happen and someone will die. Do you want that? What's the matter with you? Why should you laugh? Stop it. Stop it.
6: Well, it's funny. I go to see my doctor because I'm going out of my head, and he goes out of his head.
0: But what happened to you that all of a sudden you should...
6: I heard you said that I was a menace. And when you said that, all at once, everything cleared up.
0: What?
6: Yeah. Me, a menace. That's the funniest thing anybody ever said about me. Look at me. No hair, half my teeth aren't my own. I've cut a pot belly, and I'm a menace. Yeah, you, a doctor who's supposed to judge things only by facts, suddenly decide I'm a menace. Why? Because three screwy things happened that I had nothing to do with. And I had nothing to do with. Coincidences. Like getting four aces two times running, or rolling 725 times in a row, or anything else where two and two doesn't add up to four. That elevator would have fallen anyway, and that plane, so his motor cut out just when I said it. And the cabs, we were both so scared that we ran off without finding out whether or not there was a good reason why three cabs smashed up. Sure, cabs have accidents all the time. So, well, does that make me a menace? I ask you, is that the way for a doctor to talk?
0: I'm sorry. Of course you're right. I've been talking like an emotional moron. Funny, isn't it? I'm the man who has always evaluated situations through factual evidence. And even then, I've retained some measure of skepticism because I know how misleading human observation can be. Trogan, would you mind shaking hands with a blasted fool?
6: Sure, Doc. And you're shaking hands with one, too. Now, if you don't mind, can I use your telephone?
0: Sure, of course, of course.
6: I've got to call my office, explain why I'm late. Oh, it had me scared for a while. Hello, that you, Fred? Yes, I'm on my way in. But I tell you, I'll be there in a few minutes. But I'm telling you, I know, but I'm coming. Oh, stop yelling at me. Why don't you drop dead? Fred. Hey, Fred.
0: What's the matter?
6: Why, I don't know. One minute I was talking to him, and then... Fred, answer me. No, it can't be. You're lying. Hello?
0: Drogon, what is it? Tell me.
6: Someone said Fred just dropped dead.
7: Ladies and gentlemen, to stop a suspense story may seem an intrusion. But before going on with the story of this strange little miracle man, perhaps a breath or two of relaxation is indicated. Yes, before going on with our lights out story of the projective Mr. Drogon, let's turn to a problem of these hectic times. We have a very troubled young lady here.
8: Trouble's no word for it. My boss wants to give me a dandy new job, but I'm so tired out and run down and jittery, I'm afraid I couldn't handle it. I'm getting much too thin. And I've tried every tonic I know, but nothing I try seems to help me.
7: Well, miss, maybe you just haven't tried the right tonic. Maybe more vitamin B and iron's what you need.
8: Vitamin B and iron? Could that make such a difference?
7: Well, when you don't get enough vitamin B from your meals, you may lose your appetite, eat so poorly that you lose weight and strength, or you may not get all the good out of what you do eat. And when you don't get enough iron from your food, You may be weak and pale and feel only half alive.
8: But how can I get more vitamin B and iron if I need them?
7: The quickest, easiest way I know is take ironized yeast tablets. They give you both vitamin B and iron. And pleasant little ironized yeast tablets are a cinch to take.
8: But, are they terribly expensive?
7: Oh, not a bit of it. They cost but a few pennies a day. So try ironized yeast tablets if more vitamin B and iron is what you need. Then see if pretty quick you aren't saying...
8: Tired? Not me. I'm so full of pep now I hardly know myself, and I've gained pounds. Why didn't somebody tell me about ironized yeast tablets ages ago?
7: And now, back to Lights Out. At the moment when both Drogon and the doctor had rationalized the miracles into coincidences, another miracle had taken place. Another miracle of death. And now the men sit in the doctor's office, and there is great fear in both of them.
9: What time is it, Doctor?
0: One.
9: I can't just sit here.
0: No. You're my responsibility. I've got to think something out.
9: I just can't keep on not thinking anything.
0: Great Godfrey.
9: What?
0: What's the matter with me? You can perform miracles. I'm convinced of that. All right. Then why in the name of common sense can't you perform positive miracles instead of negative ones?
9: I don't understand.
0: Listen to me. It's simple. It's so simple that neither one of us thought of it. Just as you can kill people and cause accidents, why can't you do good?
9: Good?
0: Yes. Good. Heal the sick. Give eyes to the blind. But when it comes to killing, kill the ones who should be killed.
9: Well, that's right. Maybe I could do that.
0: Hitler, Hirohito, Mussolini. Why, you could wipe out the whole Nazi army by just saying so.
9: Yeah, but how would we know?
0: No, wait a minute. It's all clear now. Every miracle that you performed today was a negative miracle. The falling elevator, the airplane, the taxis, your friend. Everything negative. You haven't performed a single positive miracle. Not a miracle for good instead of evil.
9: Well,
0: come with me.
9: Where?
0: Out in the street again. Come on, Drogon. We've got to find out if you can perform a good miracle just as easily as performing the other kind. And if you can, well, you'll start making history in a few minutes, Mr. Drogon. Now, Drogon, now.
9: What?
0: On the corner, the newsman. He's blind.
9: Well,
0: don't be stupid. We'll go over to him.
10: Faber? Faber, get your paper.
0: Hello, Tom.
10: That you, Doctor?
0: Yes, give me a magazine. Well, anyone will do.
10: Yes, sir.
0: Wish it, Drogon. Wish that he could see.
9: I am.
10: Hey, Doctor. How have you been?
0: Oh, never mind about me. How about you?
10: Huh?
0: How about your eyes?
10: Are you kidding?
0: Drogon, out loud. You've got to say it out loud.
10: Hey, Doc, what's the matter?
0: Say it.
9: I wish that he could see.
10: Hey, what's going on here?
0: Tom, you see. You do see.
10: What's the matter with you, Doc?
0: You can see.
10: Let me alone, will you? What are you trying to do? What are you after?
0: Can you see?
10: Oh, I can't see. Get the devil away from here. I can't see.
0: All right, Drogon. Come on.
9: Yeah. What does it mean?
0: Whatever you want to do that's good doesn't happen. But whatever you say that's evil happens. God help you, Drogon. Well, have a good sleep, friend Drogon.
9: Yeah. Why did I fall asleep?
0: A sedative I gave you.
9: Oh.
0: Drogon, I want you to meet my wife.
11: How do you do?
9: Well, it's a pleasure, Mrs. Crager.
0: Yeah. Let me give you a hand.
9: No. I'm all right.
0: Yeah, of course. Drogon, I've told the entire story to my wife. She's clear-headed about this. I'll let her tell you what she thinks. Go ahead, Anne.
11: Mr. Drogon, Charles thinks you're a menace to humanity. I don't think so. I think the danger to others is Not through you, but through somebody else. You don't know what I mean. Well, that's understandable. I mean, you wouldn't willfully hurt anyone. But what if someone forced you to? What if your ability to perform miracles...
0: Evil miracles?
11: Yes, evil miracles, was discovered by some criminal. He would force you to do what he wanted, at no risk to himself, because since the criminal was performing an evil act, you couldn't hurt him.
0: In other words, Drogon, someone could use you for criminal purposes. Yes, blackmail the world because you thought he could kill anyone in the world.
11: You haven't said anything, Mr. Drogon. You do understand?
9: Yes, I understand. What do you expect me to do about it?
11: We don't expect you to do anything. The responsibility is beyond you or us. Whatever happens is up to the proper authorities.
9: Authorities?
0: What we must do is to tell the authorities of what happened.
9: It's a wonderful idea.
0: What did you say?
9: It's a wonderful idea.
11: Charles, I told you he'd understand.
0: Drogon, I'm proud of you.
11: Thank God it happened to a man like you instead of another little fascist who'd imagine himself a super Hitler.
9: A wonderful idea.
0: Yes, of course, but why do you keep on saying that?
9: You gave me a wonderful idea.
0: Thank you, but that's not important now. We've got to go to the authorities, all of us.
9: No.
11: Why should you say no?
9: I'm not going anywhere. Neither are you.
0: What?
11: Charles, why should he say...
0: Wait. What's the matter?
9: Nothing. I'm not going any place, or you.
0: What do you mean?
9: Sit down.
0: What the devil for?
9: Sit down.
0: Now, I don't see what...
9: Doctor, I let you talk. Now, let me. Well, in my own way, I figured out the world a long time ago. And that's why I was satisfied. Now, you see, it's like this. Some people are born with more than other people. One man has more brains, so he's an Einstein. Another fellow's born with good looks, so he's a movie star like that Taylor fellow. Another has muscles that work better, so he's a Joe Louis. Another one's got more energy, so he's an Edison. Most people are born with just enough brains and muscles to get along in a plain, ordinary life, like me. I knew that. So, I was satisfied. Then this happened to me. All at once, all I've got to do is say something, and then it happens. Not good things, we found that out, but whatever I say that's wrong happens. I can do what anybody else in the world would like to do, but can't do. No army or navy or air force. I can say that somebody should die or that something should burn or break or fall, and it happens. You know, at first it was the same for me as for you, Doctor. I couldn't believe it was really so. Then while I was lying here, I heard you and your wife talking, and I began to figure things out. And then you both gave me the real idea. Dempsey and Joe Louis and Tunney and those fellas who had better muscles, made themselves millions. So did Edison and Ford and Chrysler and the rest of them who had brains. Now, I had something. Why shouldn't I get paid off, too?
0: Paid off?
9: That's right.
0: How?
9: You said it before.
0: What?
9: I think you call it blackmail.
11: Charles!
9: The way you both look at me, you'd think I'd said something you hadn't said before yourself. Anybody that's any good to the world, I can kill. All right. People get paid off in this world for not letting other people starve, so I'll get paid off for not making people die.
0: That's a pretty bad joke.
9: Joke? No.
11: Of course you're joking.
9: No.
0: You don't mean that.
9: Sit down, Doctor. Doctor, I said for you to sit down.
0: Don't you order me around. Now stop this nonsense and...
9: Oh. I brought you some tea, Mrs. Crager.
11: Thank you, Frederick. Just put the tray
9: down. Wait a minute. Take that tray out of here. Go ahead, take it out.
12: But I take orders only from Mrs. Crager.
9: Is that so? Well, why don't you die? He's dead, isn't he, Doctor?
0: Yes.
9: So you see, it isn't nonsense.
11: You devil, you!
9: Well, up to now, it's always been plain Sam.
0: I never thought that you...
9: That's just it.
13: You should never underestimate a little man. Now, should you?
11: Charles, do you hear me? Call the police.
13: He hears you, but he won't do anything about it, will you,
11: Charles,
13: doctor?
11: Don't just sit there. This man is a murderer. He killed Frederick.
13: Doctor, your wife is talking a little too much, isn't she?
11: Why do you sit there? Won't you please?
13: Roger, do you hear me? I suggest you tell your wife to shut her mouth.
11: Charles!
13: Or maybe you'd like me to say something to her, the words I said about the servant.
11: I'm telling you, call the police.
13: Suppose I said, Mrs. Crager, I wish you...
14: Stop!
11: Will you please do something about this?
14: And stop it. Stop. You hear me? Stop. Now, it'll be all right, dear. It'll be all right.
13: Of course it will, as long as we're sensible about this. Now then, what is my plan? Well, very simply this. You and your wife are going to help me get everything in the world that I want. Yes, everything. What I tell you to do, you will do. Letters. I will decide on three influential gentlemen in our government, three wealthy gentlemen in industry to whom you will send letters explaining about me. Now, they won't believe, but at the time I tell them to, they'll die, and the newspapers will know about it. And after that, everyone will believe me, now, won't they? And so as not to die, everyone will do exactly as I want, won't they? Because they won't have any choice in the matter. They send soldiers against me. I'll wish that they'll be dead, and they will be dead. And soon from Washington to London to Moscow,

0: doing exactly what Sam Drogon wants them to do. That'll be wonderful, won't it? All the good people of the world doing exactly what one little man wants them to do. Well, you haven't said anything, Doctor. You understand what I'm talking about, don't you?
1: Yes. It was inevitable.
0: Of course, I won't want you and your wife to leave here. Now then, we'd better have this man's body removed, and then we'd better get to work. Or have you any suggestions?
1: Do you mind if I have a drink?
0: Drink? Not at all. Not at all. A drink started all this, didn't it? Go right ahead, Doctor.
1: Thank you.
0: And you, Mrs. Krager, you're quite all right now, aren't you? Yes, I'm sure you are, the way you sit there looking at me. You and your husband will do exactly as I say, because you're both good people, and I'm deaf to good people, and you know that now, don't you?
1: Yes, I'm sure my wife knows that. Your drink.
0: Oh, yes. Oh, and quite a full one. Thank you, Doctor. I drink to your continued good health. Well, a strong one and a good one. Thank you, Doctor. What? Drink? Oh, my throat. You put... No, wouldn't dare. I'll kill...
2: Charles, what did you...
0: Kill...
2: Charles, he's going to...
3: Wait.
0: I wish you...
2: Charles!
0: Both were...
2: You killed...
1: Yes. Poison worked more slowly than should have. But it worked. Drogon, you made one mistake. You should never underestimate what good people can do. If they have...

0: Mr. Obler.
1: Mr. Obler.
0: I know how you feel, but in these times of stress and strain, the tensions of life do pile up for all of us. And once in a while, it's a welcome let-up to think of miracles and miracle men. A miracle man who can solve all things with a wish and a wave of the hand. Of course, we know now that miracles actually do happen, with work and with the will of a fighting people. Which brings us to next week. I'll tell you about that after you've had your say.
2: Well, I just want to clear up a point for our listeners. Friends, we've told you about ironized yeast. 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And next week?
0: Well, next week, very simply, I like stories of escape. I always have. My typewriter likes them. My shorthand book likes them. My stenographer likes them. My dictaphone likes them. I think other people feel the way I do. In childhood, we like to read of escape from galloping Indians, and as we grow older, escape from pursuing love. And when we grow older than that, other more subtle escapes. Well, by this time, you ought to know that next week's story is one of escape. Its title is Until Dead, and I promise myself and you a suspenseful and amazing half hour, but as usual, that's next week.
2: Yes, tune in next Tuesday again for Arch Ogler's eerie story, Until Dead. And if you need more vitamin B and iron, be sure to try ironized yeast, the one and only ironized yeast, with the big letters IY on the package and on each tablet.

0: It is later than you think.
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2: I woke up when I thought I heard a voice, but I must have been mistaken because there was no one in my room. There was the same network of cracks in the muddy yellow ceiling and the same water dripping slowly and mournfully through from the roof. I'd seen it 100 times before, the worst room in a cheap hotel. But then, when I swung my feet onto the floor, I saw it. It was a machine on the floor. It hadn't been there when I went to sleep the night before. It was about 3 feet square, and it was humming softly. The crackled gray surface was featureless, except for a red button in one corner and a brass plate in the center. I leaned in closer and read the marking. Class A utilizer, series AA1256432. Warning, this machine should be used only by Class A ratings. Hey, where did you come from? Utilizer, huh? What do you utilize? No switches, no knobs, just one red button. Okay, we'll give it a try. Here goes the button. All right, what happens now? Little green men drop from the ceiling? Okay, we'll push it again. Come on, do something. Guess I'll have to pawn it. Unless Charlie will give me $1 for the metal for junk. Boy, it's heavy. Can't even get the corner off the floor. They should have sent me somebody to help.
3: Where do you want it, Mac?
2: Hey! Where did you come from?
3: Come on. We haven't got all day. Where do you want it? Lucky it's one of the small ones. The big model's up roots to get a grip on.
2: Who are you?
3: Moving man. What do I look like? Queen of the May?
2: But where did you come from? You just appeared in the room. What are you doing here?
3: I'm from the Power Vinyl Movers Incorporated, and I came because you wanted movers. That's why. Now, where do you want it?
2: Well, I don't know. I'm not sure. Look, you go away. I'll call for you later.
3: Okay, Mac. It's your problem.
2: Utilizer, huh? Utilizer. Well, I don't know where you came from, but I know what you are. You're a wishing machine. I suppose most people would be shocked if a wishing machine suddenly showed up in their room, but not me. Most of my life has been spent wishing, hoping, praying that something marvelous would happen to me. In high school, I dreamed of waking up some morning with an ability to know my homework without having to do it. In the army, I used to wish for some witch to change my orders, put me in charge of the day room instead of forcing me to do close order drill like everyone else. Out of the army, I avoided work. You see, I'm kind of psychologically unsuited for it. I just drifted around hoping some fabulously wealthy person would for some reason change their will and leave me everything. I never really expected anything to happen, but now it did. All right, machine, let's go. I'd like $1,000 in small unmarked bills. There it is. How about that? Fives, tens. They're all dirty. Just perfect. Okay, here's what I'll do. I'll get the machine out of New York. Maybe upstate someplace where I won't be bothered by nosy neighbors. I've got a lot of problems on the income tax with this sort of thing. Well, maybe I get organized and I'll go to Central America. Hey, what's happening? There's a hole opening up in the wall. What? Somebody's trying to get through to me. The owner of the machine, he's trying to get it back. That hole's getting bigger. Hey, utilizer! Protect me!
4: Sanisar Leak, Temporal Wall Protection Service. What can I do for you?
2: That man coming through the wall, get rid of him! He's almost through!
4: Oh, take it easy now. There's plenty of time. Let me see. Where did I put that unit?
1: There's his hat.
5: Wait a minute. Wait a minute. You don't understand. Now wait.
4: Well, that takes care of him. Anything else?
1: Did you kill him?
4: Of course not. I just veered him back through his glommage. He won't try that way again.
1: But you mean he'll try some other way?
4: It's possible. He could attempt a micro-transfer or even animation. Say, this is your utilizer, isn't it?
1: Of course. Well, sure it is, of course.
4: Then you're an A rating?
1: Naturally. If I wasn't, what'll I be doing with the utilizer?
4: Oh, no offense. Just being friendly. Well, well, how you A's get around. I suppose you've come back here to do a history book.
1: Well, I'm really not permitted to say. You understand, don't you?
4: Oh, of course. I'll be on my way. One call after another, night and day, night and day. I'd be better off in a quarry. Bye.
1: There I was alone with the machine, with $1,000 in small bills scattered around the floor. Those A ratings, whoever they were, had it pretty good. Want something, just ask for it. Press the button. Well, the next few days marked a great change in my fortunes. With the aid of the power vinyl movers, I took the utilizer to upstate New York. There I bought a medium-sized mountain in a neglected corner of the Adirondacks. And once the papers were in my hands, I walked to the center of my properties, several miles from the highway, with the men from the moving company sweating behind me, carrying the utilizer. On all sides, as far as I could see, were closely spaced forests of birch and pine. The air was sweet and damp. Birds were chirping merrily in the treetops. An occasional squirrel darted by. I always loved nature. This would be the perfect spot to build a large, impressive house with swimming pool, tennis courts, and possibly a small airport. So I pushed the button.
6: Yes, sir. Can I be of service?
1: I want a house.
6: Well, yes, sir, but you really must be more specific. Do you want something classic, like a bungalow, ranch, split-level, mansion, castle, or palace? Or primitive, like an igloo or hut? Now, since you're an A, you could have something up to the minute, like a semi-face, an extended new, or a sunken miniature.
1: Oh, I don't know. What do you suggest?
6: A small mansion. They usually start with that.
1: They do?
6: Oh, yes. Later, they move to a warm climate and build a palace. Shall we start immediately?
1: Oh, yeah. Yeah, sure. Fine. Start immediately. I wanted to ask a couple more questions, but I decided against it. Everything was going too smoothly. These people thought I was an A and a true owner of the utilizer. There wasn't any sense in disenchanting them. The rest of the day, I reclined on a couch and drank iced beverages while the Maxim Ulf Construction Company materialized equipment and put up my house.
6: Well, now, there you are, sir. Modest, low-slung affair with 20 rooms. 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Interior by Towig, Mueller Swimming Pool, and formal gardens by Varium. It's really the latest thing. With your permission, we'll include a complete layout on it in Galactic House and Gardens.
1: By evening, it was completed, and the small army of workmen packed up their equipment and then vanished. I allowed my chef to prepare a light supper for me. And afterwards, I sat in my cool living room to think the whole thing over. In front of me, humming gently, sat the utilizer. I ordered cigars. Ah, Havana. I wonder what's behind it all. Of course, it can't be supernatural. There are no demons or devils in this. My house was built by regular, ordinary human beings. They swore and laughed and cursed like human beings. The utilizer was simply a scientific gadget, which worked on principles that I didn't understand or care to understand. Could it have come from another planet? Not likely. They wouldn't have learned English just for me. And so I decided that the utilizer must have come from the Earth's future. But how? Well, accidents will happen. Why couldn't the utilizer have just slipped back into the past and ended up in my room? What a wonderful future it must be. Wishing machines. How marvelously civilized. All a person has to do is think of something, presto, and there it is. course, I had to watch my step. There was still the owner and the rest of the A's. They'd probably try to take the machine away from me. A sudden movement caught my eye. I looked up. The utilizer was quivering. As I walked towards it, a faint mist of steam came out of it. Must be overheating. Maybe a bucket of water. Then I noticed it was becoming smaller. It was no more than 2 feet square and shrinking before my eyes. The owner, perhaps the A's, are causing a micro-transfer that Leak had talked about. I had to do something quickly. I pushed the button. Leak Protection Service!
4: Well, now look here. I was on my way to the golf course. Must I be disturbed every
1: do
4: time?
1: Do something! Look at it! It's shrinking! It's getting smaller! It's getting hot! Do something!
4: Well, there's nothing I can do. Temporal wall is all I'm licensed for. You want the micro-control people. Bye.
1: Wait a minute! Come back! It's getting hot! It's getting smaller! I'll press the button again. Micro control!
7: With whom do you wish to make an appointment?
1: Get me help, fast. Look, the utilizer is growing smaller. They're micro-transferring it.
7: Well, Mr. Vergnan is out to lunch. He's dezoned himself. I can't reach him.
1: Well, who can you reach?
7: Well, Mr. Vierce is in the deep continuum, and Mr. Elgis is doing field work in Paleontic Europe. If you're really in a rush, maybe transfer point control. They're a smaller unit.
1: All right. Transfer point control. Ow! That button's hot! I gotta push it. Gotta push that button. Transfer point control!
8: Well, what can I do for you? Just a minute. I'll take care of that. There you are. Got just in time, didn't I? Ain't fancy, but we're all reliable.
1: My hand, my finger, it's burned. Can you do something?
8: Who, me? Nope, not my department. Do one thing, do it well, I always say. Bye.
1: My finger, it's burned! Push the button again. Now fix me up. Fix my finger. Ah, that's better. Much better.
2: The owner of the utilizer didn't try anything for at least a week. But I found that my mansion in the woods had been the wrong thing to do. I had to hire a platoon of guards to keep away sightseers, and hunters insisted on camping in my formal gardens. Also, the Bureau of Internal Revenue began to take a lively interest in my affairs. And so, with the aid of the Power Vinyl Movers, and the Maxima Ulf Construction Company, and the Jankston Instantaneous Travel Bureau, and a good deal of money placed in the proper hands, I moved to a small Central American republic. And there, since the climate was warmer and the income tax non-existent, I built a large, airy, ostentatious palace. It came equipped with the usual accessories. Horses, dogs, peacocks, servants, musicians, bevies of dancing girls, and everything a palace should have. I spent 2 weeks just exploring the place. One morning, I went up to the utilizer with the vague intention of asking for a sports car, or perhaps a small herd of pedigreed cattle. But as I bent over the gray machine and reached for the red button... Hey, where are you going? You can't move. You weigh a ton. Hold still so I can push the button. Hey, come back here. It's animation, that's what it is. Hey, come back here. I gotta push the button and get some kind of help. Hey, machine, stop. Back into the corner. There we go. There we are. Careful, can't let it get through the door. One side, a little dodge. Now, animation control. Wow, that was close. I can't take any more chances. I better do some big wishing now while I still have the chance. All right, pay attention here, machine. I'll have $5 million, 3 functioning oil wells, a motion picture studio, perfect health, 25 more dancing girls, immortality, a sports car, and a herd of pedigreed cattle. What is it? What happened? The utilizer. It's gone. Where is it? Wait a minute. What happened to me? I'm gone, too. Where am I?
9: Oh, it's perfectly all right, sir. You can open your eyes now.
1: Where am I? What happened? I was in my room. Where am I now? Where's the utilizer?
9: Oh, it's been returned to stock.
1: Wait a minute. You're the one that tried to come through the wall. You're the owner.
9: Won't you have a chair?
1: Well, I guess it's all over, isn't it? The A's finally caught me. Well, it was glorious while it lasted.
9: Cigarette?
1: No. Well, you got your machine back now. What else do you want?
9: My machine? Well, it's not my machine, sir. Not at all.
1: Oh, don't try to kid me, mister. UA ratings want to protect your monopoly, don't you?
9: My name is Flynn. I'm an agent for the Citizens Protective Union, a non-profit organization whose aim is to protect individuals such as yourself from errors of judgment.
1: You mean you're not one of the A's?
9: Well, you're laboring under a misapprehension, sir. The A rating does not represent a social group, as you seem to believe.
1: You mean it's not an aristocracy, a hereditary...
9: Oh, goodness, no. An A rating is merely a credit rating.
1: A what?
9: A credit rating. Well, now, you haven't got much time, so I'll make this as brief as possible here. You're quite correct, sir, that this is the future, as you put it. Ours is a decentralized age, sir. Our businesses, industries, and services are scattered throughout an appreciable portion of space and time. Now, the utilization corporation that produces the utilizer is an essential link. It provides for the transfer of goods and services from point to point. Do you understand?
1: Well, yeah. I get it.
9: Well, credit, of course, is an automatic privilege. But eventually, everything must be paid for.
1: Paid for? Hey, nobody said anything about paying. What are you talking about?
9: Well, now, of course, you certainly couldn't have expected to be provided with all these services without pay.
1: Well, then why didn't somebody stop me? They must have known I didn't have a proper rating.
9: Oh, credit ratings are suggestions, not laws. In a civilized world, an individual has the right to his own decision. I'm very sorry, sir. Now, would you care to look at this bill and tell me whether it's in order?
1: Bill? What bill?
9: For all the services that you ordered from the utilizer. There they are. There's one palace with accessories, credit 450 million. 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Perfect Health, 8,882,422. Well, there's a whole list of them here. The total comes to slightly less than 18 million credits.
1: Hey, wait a minute. I can't be held to this. The utilizer just dropped into my room by accident.
9: Well, that's the very fact I'm going to bring to their attention.
1: Well, what's going to happen to me?
9: Oh, it's already happened. You've been adjudged through bankruptcy court. Good luck. Goodbye.
1: What? Where am I? What happened? Where is this place?
10: All right, buddy, on your feet.
1: Who are you?
10: On your feet, Mac. Here, take this.
1: What is it?
10: It's a pick. And over there is a quarry where you and I and a couple of others are going to cut marble.
1: Marble?
10: Sure. There's always some idiot who wants a palace. You better get working now, boy. They'll hand you a touch of that electronic whip.
1: What do you mean?
10: You'll find out. You can call me Jang. We'll be together for some time.
1: How long?
10: You work it out. The rate is 50 credits a month until your debt is paid off.
1: They can't do this to me. It's all a mistake. It was their fault they left the machine. They let it slip into the past. It's all a mistake.
10: It's no mistake. They're short of labor. They don't want to go recruiting all over for it. Come on. After the first 1,000 years, you won't mind it.
1: The first 1,000 years? I won't live that long.
10: Sure you will. You got immortality, didn't you?
1: That's right. That's right. I wished for it just before they took back the machine.
10: Sure you did.
1: Hey, wait a minute. That bill that Flynn showed me. I didn't see immortality on that bill. How much did they charge me for immortality?
10: Oh, don't be naive, pal. You should have figured it out by now. Naturally, they give that away for nothing. Now grab your pick. Let's go.

0: 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Fred Collins speaking. X-1 was directed by Daniel Sutter and is an NBC Radio Network production.
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0: The American Broadcasting Company presents Quiet, Please, which is written and directed by Willis Cooper and which features Ernest Chappell.
1: Quiet, Please for tonight is called The Oldest Man in the World. It was bitter cold up there in the uplands, the foothills of the Pyrenees, 20,000 years ago. The great sheet of glacial ice had slid down from the polar ice cap. Only the mountain peaks arose above it. There were reindeer in southern France. Reindeer and the great shaggy bison. The long-haired ancestor of the horse lived somehow on those dead hills in the bitter cold of 200 centuries ago. No man wrote down the time when the sullen glaciers let go their icy hold on the countryside, for there were no men to see it. Only the fierce great bears roaming the barren, frigid hills, preying horribly on the reindeer and the bison and the gentle, frightened horses. Where the men came from, nobody knows. Perhaps they struggled up from the Spanish peninsula over the jagged passes of the Pyrenees, following the retreating wall of ice. Perhaps they... But it's fruitless to speculate. The ice melted away to the north, and the earth appeared, and there were men living in the high caves of the Pyrenees. In the Cro-Magnon caves along the Dordogne in France, they found what they said was indisputable evidence of prehistoric man. An intelligent, walking upright man who made weapons, fought, worshipped, and died. The Cro-Magnon man. You've seen the drawings they made of him. A beetle-browed, heavy-jawed caveman. A short step on the ladder of evolution above his anthropoid forebears. And in certain caves hidden away in the foothills of the Pyrenees, you can find drawings that the Cro-Magnon man scratched on the cave walls 20,000 years ago. So he did live and flourish and finally perished. And they say he vanished utterly. That is what they say. Now I'll tell you what I know.
2: I think I ought to tell Lucas. I know the story even better.
1: Did you hear that? Did you hear a voice speaking to you? I thought I heard a voice. I thought I heard Harry's voice. Listen. It couldn't be Harry's voice, could it? Not Harry's voice. Harry is... Harry's dead. Harry... Well, the last time I saw Harry alive was 27 years ago this coming August. Listen. It can't be. I wonder if Harry's bicycle is still up there beneath a clump of bushes. They'd be trees now. Up there at the mouth of the cave on the road. The lonesome road that leads past the ruins of the castle of Montspan. The frame will be rusty and the tires will be in shreds and the shiny leather will be weather-worn and mildewed. If some village boy from Montespan didn't find the bicycle and ride it away many years ago. But I doubt anybody found it. Nobody found the mouth of that cave. Not for 20,000 years. We left our bicycles at the mouth of the cave. Harry and Lucille and I.
2: We can sit here in the cave until the storm's over. Long ride down to the village, and I don't want to get caught in one of these young floods. Can't even find a road when it starts to rain. Pull your bike inside, Lucille. It'll start raining any second.
3: We made it just in time, it looks like.
2: Sit down, Lucas. Here, Lucille.
1: Yeah, one cigarette.
2: Here.
1: Thanks.
2: Here, me.
3: You boys are so polite.
2: No, not three from one match, Lucy.
3: Oh, you. I haven't got any matches.
1: Here.
3: Thanks. Lightning.
4: practically never strikes game.
3: Oh, sit closer to me.
4: Ah. Cold, Lucille?
3: I don't like lightning.
2: There comes the rain.
3: Let's get farther inside. It's coming right in here.
1: Yeah, it's probably damp in there, too.
3: No, it's nice and dry. Dark, though.
4: Come on, Lucas. Blowing right in there.
1: I'll say it is. Where are you, Lucille?
3: Here. Dry leaves.
4: Oh, fine.
3: Sit down.
4: Sit down, Lucas. Not on me.
1: I can't see you.
4: Oh. This is all right. Comfortable, Lucille?
3: Fine. Ooh, listen to it rain.
4: Nice and cozy in here.
1: Yeah, no wonder they lived in caves.
4: Who?
3: Who?
1: Cavemen. Cro-Magnon men.
3: Suppose any of them lived in here?
4: Big cave. Seems big, anyway. Well,
1: probably they did. Lived in all the caves around here. Remember what the abbey told us down the village?
5: Trouve le relique partout.
1: Sure, they find relics everywhere. They lived here all right.
3: Nobody home now, though.
1: Hardly. And that was 20,000 years ago.
3: Was you there, Charlie?
1: Yeah, they lived in all the caves around here. They must have lived here.
4: They've explored all the caves from here to Toulouse.
3: This one's kind of hidden, though. We just found it by accident.
1: Good accident. Well, we'd be out in that.
4: Sure coming down.
3: I'm hungry.
4: It'll stop pretty soon.
3: I hope so.
1: If this keeps up, that road will be something.
4: Road? Goat path.
1: Well, you're dry.
4: Now.
6: Where are you going, Lucille?
3: Exploring. Find a caveman.
6: What's the matter with me?
3: You're too gentle.
4: I can get rough.
1: Don't go far, Lucille. You'll break your leg in the dark back there.
6: Yeah, and I don't want to have to carry you down that mountainside in the mud.
3: I've got my flashlight.
6: Well, be careful.
1: You got another cigarette?
4: Hmm.
1: Yeah, match.
4: You've got nothing but the habit, Lucas.
1: Thanks.
3: It goes way back under the hill.
6: Well, be careful.
4: My bride.
1: Yeah, I wonder if this cave really has been explored.
4: I wouldn't know.
1: It'd be nice to find a souvenir, take home with us.
4: What kind of souvenir?
1: Bone or something?
4: With some caveman's name carved on it. Property of Ugg, son of Gug.
1: Yeah, they carved things on bones.
4: Hmm.
1: Carved pictures on the walls of the caves.
4: How are you going to pry the wall off a cave?
6: I'll see you. Lucille? Hey, Lucille!
3: I'm all right. Hey, there's bats in here.
6: What'd you expect? Robins?
3: Ostriches.
1: I wouldn't wander around back there, Lucille.
3: I'm all right.
1: Well, be careful.
3: Shut up.
6: Come back here.
3: In a minute. Hey, there's a big hole back here.
4: Well, stay away from it.
3: I will.
4: Stop draining here?
1: It's coming down harder than ever.
4: Getting dark out, though.
1: Well, we're dry.
4: None of that brandy left, is there?
3: I heard that.
1: Well, there ain't any.
3: Drink it up. I don't want any.
6: Wish you'd come back here.
3: In a minute. Hey, this is wonderful back here.
6: Well, come on back here.
3: Gosh, it's dark.
6: Come back before you get lost.
1: See any pictures back there?
3: It's like the Louvre, dearie.
1: The what?
4: The Louvre. Where the pictures are? In Paris. France.
1: Oh. No, on the walls.
3: No pictures.
1: Well, you better come back.
3: Well, I gotta see this hole in the floor.
6: You stay away from it.
4: Water outside, too.
6: Oh, Lucille, come back here now. Stop fooling around. You'll break your...
3: No, I won't.
6: You will, too.
3: Hey!
6: What's the matter? You... Lucille!
1: Lucille!
3: Come back here!
6: What's the matter with you?
1: What is it? What...
3: Come back here, quick!
4: Come on, Lucas. Wait, I got my flashlight.
6: Lucille, now stand still.
3: Look out for that hole, Harry. Look out this way.
6: What happened?
1: What is it?
3: You're both scared to death.
6: What happened?
3: Look!
6: What?
3: A footprint. A caveman's footprint.
6: Well, let's see. In the solid rock.
3: How did it get there?
1: Yeah. A caveman put it there. 20,000 years ago.
3: In the solid rock?
1: Well, that was soft mud 20,000 years ago. And a man, a beetle-browed, heavy-jawed, Cro-Magnon man, left it there in the soft limestone mud. And the mud has hardened through all those 200 times 100 years, and it looks as if he just walked away from it. And the man that made it, he's not even a dead man anymore. He died. He was a skeleton somewhere in here in the bowels of the earth. The centuries went on and on. He's not even dust, the man that made that footprint.
3: It scares me.
1: You don't need to be afraid of him, Lucille.
4: Listen.
3: Harry.
1: Thunder. Thunder, that's all.
3: Hold my hand, Harry. I'm scared all of a sudden.
1: There's nothing to be afraid of.
3: Harry.
4: I know there's nothing to be afraid of, Lucas, but... but...
3: Let's get out of here. I'm scared.
4: Come on, dear.
1: Let's go back where we were and not wander around till the rain stops. Over this way, Harry.
7: Harry, darling!
1: He fell. That hole in the floor.
7: Yes, Paul. You pushed him.
1: Lucille.
7: You pushed him. I saw you push him.

0: I pushed him. His eyes were on the footprint on the yellow limestone floor of the cave as he took a backward step directly toward the yawning hole that led to... And I pushed him into. Just the lightest touch on his arm, just enough to take his balance away from him on that glaze of ancient crystalline limestone. Just the lightest push. And Lucille saw it. Of course. Lucille had promised to marry me. That was before Harry's time. Lucille loved me. That was before Harry's time. I loved Lucille. Before Harry's time and after Harry's time and always. But she married Harry. They asked me to come along to the south of France with them, the old good friend, the friend of the family, the man who loved and lost and forgave and wrapped up his broken heart. Lucas the unjealous. Lucas the good loser, the good fellow, good old Lucas. And at last the storm sent opportunity deep in the cave where the oldest man in the world had lived. He would forget the man who died of an accident in that ancient place. And in time, the good friend would take up his role as the lover. The role he had never forgotten. But Lucille saw what I did. I remember the thoughts that raced through my mind as we stood beside that pit there in the brief lights from our paltry flashlights. I'll have to do something. I'll have to try. I'll have to make it look as if I was only trying to save him from falling. He's dead down there. He hid his head on the rocks as he fell, or he's drowned in those black waters down there. I'll have to do something to convince her. Look. Look there at the side of the pit. Why, a man could climb down there. I would only have to climb part way down to make it look good. To make it look as if I really wanted to rescue him. It'll be a great act. I won't fall. I'll make it look good. She'll be sure I was trying to save him if I climbed down after him. And he's dead anyway. Lucille, you're being absurd. Lucille, listen to me. You know perfectly well I didn't push Harry. You know I didn't, Lucille. I reached out as I saw his foot slipping on the floor there, and I tried to save him from falling, but I didn't push him. Lucille, you know I didn't push him. Why, Harry's my best friend, Lucille. Why should I try to kill him? Why, I love you. And I love Harry like a brother, Lucille. I didn't push him. I tried to save his life. Listen, Lucille. Listen. Stop crying a second. I'm going down there. There, see, where it looks as if the steps the old cavemen made themselves so long ago. Now you stay right here, Lucille, and I'll go down and I'll do everything I can to bring Harry back to you. No, now stay there and wait. Wait, Lucille, wait. I can climb down.
1: No, no. No, I don't want you to do it.
0: Let me go, Lucille.
1: No, I know you want to make sure he's dead when you go down there. No, no, you want to make sure he's dead.
0: Why, Lucille. Well, Lucille, I thought that's fine. I hadn't thought of that. He might be still alive down there, but he won't be, Lucille, darling, when I come back. Why, thank you very much for the suggestion, I thought. That solves the whole problem very neatly. And now down the slippery steps cut into the limestone. Down, oh, so carefully in the dark. A little gurgling sound of dark waters below me. But slip, be careful, mustn't fall yourself, Lucas. And up above, the dim beam from Lucille's flashlight. We're very, very neat as I climb down. Harry! Oh, boy. Are you all right? Harry! Harry, old boy! Maybe he is dead. Maybe he did drown. Oh, how much farther is it? The rocks are slippery. And icy water laps suddenly at my foot.
1: Harry!
0: Now my own flashlight to see down here. A head bobbing on the surface of the water. Harry! No. And beam sweeps back and forth over the swirling, dark, icy waters. Harry? This wall. The far wall. To the right. To the left. Harry!
1: Harry!
0: I don't see him, Lucille. Is that you, Harry? Where?
2: Lucas!
0: Where are you? Harry! Harry!
2: I hear you.
0: Are you all right?
2: Certainly I'm all right. Jump down into the water.
0: Where are you?
2: The water isn't deep. Jump down.
0: Well, listen, I don't...
2: Jump down. I think my arm's broken. Come on, hurry!
0: Well, I...
2: Come on, quick!
0: Where are you?
2: Feel around the side. Water's only up to your chest. Feel around the side. The tunnel.
0: Panicky in the wet darkness, feeling around the slimy walls. And water lapping snugly at my chest.
2: Keep feeling around. Don't find it.
0: Suddenly, an opening. And the water sucking hungrily up my legs, a suffocating, water-filled tunnel. The rocky roof from 6 inches above my head. Water over my mouth. My eyes. Blinding, cold, flashing arms. Water, darkness, the precious gulf of air.
3: Don't find it. Only a second or two. All right.
0: Harry!
4: You're all right.
0: I don't...
4: It's a tunnel that comes out of that hole I fell into. Underground river or something. Kind of a beach here. Lie still. You're all right.
0: Are you?
4: I think I broke my arm when I fell. I tried to get back through the tunnel, but the current's too strong. You'll have to help me, Lucas.
0: Wait.
4: Matty. Not scared, are you?
0: Why, this is another cave.
4: Not afraid of the cavemen, are you?
0: Where are you?
4: Right here.
0: It's so dark, can't see a thing.
4: Try the flashlight, unless it's got waterlogged. Ah, does work.
0: Stalactites. 100 feet long, hanging dismally from a ceiling so far away. The silent, rushing underground river on a shore of yellow crystallized limestone. Beside me, a wall deep scratched with giant drawings that I recognize in the feeble light as the great shaggy bison of the Ice Age. Rude drawings in red and black of the gentle little horses that roamed the countryside above me one day. A rude altar. And ancient, terrifying marks scratched into the solid rock in the days when it was soft mud. Marks that the cavemen's high priests must have made there in their holy of holies in the ancient cave. Beside me, the incredibly old statue of the great ice bear, looming horribly in the little light. The marks of the ritual stone spears clear in its hulking sides after 20,000 years.
4: Look.
0: This squat, menacing figure of an almost man. Beetle-browed, heavy-browed, heavy-jawed, glaring horribly at me over Harry's shoulder.
4: He won't hurt you, Lucas. He's a statue, too. Now you know, don't you, what the oldest man in the world looked like?
0: Nobody's ever seen anything like that, Harry.
4: Better save that light. We'll need it if we're going to get out of here to tell anybody about it.
0: No, it's all right. This is a fresh battery. Harry. It's incredible. Look at his face.
4: Solid limestone. Scare you, old boy? Come on, I want to get out of here.
0: Can we... No, wait, Harry. I want to... Listen.
4: I want to get
0: out...
4: That's a sound of the water. The river there.
0: I thought I heard...
4: The sound of the water.
0: Back there in the shadow.
4: Nothing.
0: There is too something back there.
4: The cavemen? The Cro-Magnon men alive after 20,000 years, Lucas?
0: There's something I can hear.
4: Whatever it is, old man.
0: Harry.
4: What?
0: You said you broke your arm.
4: I said so. I said I couldn't get back through the passage with a broken arm, didn't I?
0: Well, that's what you...
4: A man couldn't get back there with a broken arm.
0: Well, why?
4: Because I wanted you in here with me, Lucas. I wanted you in here with whatever else is in here.
0: Harry.
4: You're the smart guy. You're the investigator. You're the man that knows all about the cavemen. You're the...
0: What?
4: A murderer, Lucas.
0: Hi.
4: I saw your face when you pushed me, murderer. So...
0: No. No, wait.
4: Goodbye, Lucas.
0: You're not going to leave me. I can get through that passage just as well as you can.
4: Not
0: you...
4: with a broken arm, Lucas. Not with two broken arms.
0: You're not...
4: Hold out your arms, Lucas.
0: No. No, you...
4: Now, look what you've done, Lucas. You've smashed the oldest statue in the world to bits. Not content with attempted murder, you...
0: I didn't...
4: Hold out your arms, Lucas, and let's get this over. Drop that rock.
0: Harry! Here. I told you... I made my way back through the passage. How, I'll never know, but I made it. I made the climb up the slippery limestone walls of that dreadful pit up to the floor of the cave. I don't know how I did that. I stood for a long moment alongside Lucille when I came up to the cave floor. And I remember how the yellow floor glittered in what was left of the light from her dying flashlight. Lucille, I said. Lucille, I loved you. And I wanted you. And I loved you enough to try to murder Harry. And if I let you go, Lucille, you'll tell everybody and they'll take me and they'll hang me. And it's no good, Lucille.
1: Harry. Is he?
0: Yes, Lucille. Harry is dead. Harry is dead.
1: You murdered him.
0: No, Lucille. No, I didn't murder him. I tell you, I didn't murder him.
1: But he's dead.
0: Yes. He's dead, but I didn't murder.
1: Then I don't want to live any longer, either.
0: Yes, I know, Lucille. But I didn't murder Harry. I tried, but I didn't do it.
1: Murderer.
0: And I picked her up. And just as gently as I could, I dropped her over the edge of the yawning black pit. Down into the water down there. And before I loosened my hands and let her fall, I leaned over. And I kissed her on the forehead. Because I did love her. They'd have hanged me. She wouldn't have believed me. Nobody in the world would have believed that thing that came out of the shadows behind Harry down there and lifted up a great jagged piece of the broken statue and smashed his head in. Nobody in the world would have believed me if I'd told them that Harry was killed by a real, live, breathing caveman. The last of the beetle-browed, heavy-jawed, squatty little men that lived 20,000 years ago. But that's what happened.

0: I think the engine's stalling out on me.
1: Yeah, that don't sound right.
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0: This is Nightmare Radio USA, where the echoes of the past come alive. Enter if you dare, and let the nightmares begin.
1: Suspense. Perhaps I'm a coward. I don't know. In the years that have passed, I've never told this story to anyone. I've tried to justify my silence by assuring myself that no one would believe me. But sometimes I feel the guilt. Sometimes I feel it so strongly that I could run out into the street, stop the first man I see, and tell him everything about the White House with the yellow shutters and the small brown chimneys. But then I think, why frighten him? Better that he go on believing that life is real. Life is earnest. And the grave is not its goal.
2: In a moment, Act One of The Second Door, starring and written especially for Suspense by Robert Reddick. This first portion of Suspense is brought to you by the makers of Marlboro cigarettes.
1: Julie London sings the Marlboro song.

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3: Some time ago, I made arrangements to rent a completely isolated house in the northwestern part of the country. The last leg of the journey there was made in an old station wagon. It was very late at night when we arrived, and I instructed the man who drove it to let me off at the entrance to the long driveway, as I wanted to walk up to the house alone. With a heavy suitcase in each hand, I started up the long, gentle slope toward the house. At a point perhaps 30 or 40 yards on, the road turned sharply to the left, and up ahead it seemed there must have been a patch where the foliage of the overhanging trees grew less thickly together. For amid the utter darkness, a thin, eerie beam of light filtered down, and in it there appeared to be some sort of a shape. I had the impression that what I saw up ahead in this driveway in the middle of nowhere was a woman in a bright red dress, seated imperturbably in a chair. And suddenly, after I'd taken but a few steps further, this thing that I had been watching move definitely, clearly. For an instant, I thought an animal, but whatever it was remained in the filtering of light and continued to move back and forth in a slow, rhythmic pattern, in a sort of to-and-fro motion that one might set up in a rocking chair.
4: Hello? Hello? Who is that up there?
3: I strained my eyes to bring some sense of detail to this apparition, but incredibly, with each step I took toward it in the darkness, the dimmer it became. Until inconceivably, when I finally arrived at the spot where it should have been the brightest, there was total darkness. And there was nothing there. Nothing but the unmistakable sound of a rocking chair, rocking back and forth.

0: After a few minutes, the sound of that squeaking chair slowly faded away. And I made my way onto the house, where I lay awake through the night trying to find some reasonable explanation. As soon as it was daylight, I went back to that spot on the driveway where I found nothing to make the matter more understandable. And suddenly, quite distinctly, there was the sound of a man's voice calling out to me.
1: Hello there!
0: And quite nearby, a man stepped abruptly out onto the driveway, having come apparently along a footpath leading
1: well,
0: to the woods.
1: Well, I see you're an early riser, too. Lovely time of the day to walk about. My name's Edley. Howard Edley. I thought as long as we were going to be neighbors that I'd...
0: Neighbors?
1: Yes, I assume you've taken over the Lonergan place.
0: Well, yes, I have.
1: Well, I have the place just north of you.
0: Well, it was made perfectly clear there wasn't another house around here for miles.
1: Oh, that's true enough, except for mine. Originally, you see, it was sort of a gatehouse, but it was cut off, remodeled, and sold to me.
0: Well, when was this?
1: This is our seventh year. Of course, we use it only in the summer.
0: We?
1: Yes, my daughter and I. Would you care to walk back with me to my house? I'd like you to meet Marilla.
0: Tell me something, Mr. Adderley. Your daughter...
1: Yes?
0: Does she own a bright red dress?
1: What a curious question.
0: Nonetheless, I wish you'd answer it.
1: Well, I'm... afraid I don't know. Why, do you have a preference for women in red dresses?
0: By no means. Do you have a... rocking chair, Mr. Edley?
1: A what?
0: A rocking chair.
1: You're pulling my leg, aren't you?
0: No, not at all. Do you have one?
1: Well, yes. Yes, we do have a rocking chair.
0: The Edley house was a one-story building, white with yellow shutters and two small brown chimneys. It sat in the center of a moderate-sized clearing. The surface of this clearing was made up entirely of rock, actually of one enormous rock whose top was flat as a sidewalk and level with the surrounding earth.
1: Marilla!
2: Yes, Father?
1: We have a visitor.
2: Hello. We thought we heard someone drive up last night.
1: Oh, this is Mr. Saunders, my daughter Marilla.
0: How do you do?
2: It's a pleasure, Mr. Saunders. You have no idea how much.
0: It is strange how attracted this girl and I were to each other from the very first. There was nothing precisely in what she said that would indicate how she felt, but there was something unmistakable in her attitude, her manner, and the expression in her eyes.
1: How long do you plan to be staying up here, Mr. Saunders?
0: Well, just until I unwind a little, maybe a month or so. Curiously, the only chair in the room was the rocker that Mr. Edley had said he owned. I took a step toward it.
1: But I wouldn't sit there, Mr. Saunders.
0: Well, really, why not?
1: Well, it's a little unstable. Some of the rungs are loose.
0: Oh, I see. It seems rather old.
2: That chair belonged to my mother. She died last year. My father's sentimental about it.
1: I hesitated to mention it. Well, Marilla, have you prepared that breakfast for me?
2: Yes, it's in the kitchen.
1: Well, then I suggest I get to it. Why don't you and Mr. Saunders take a stroll about and get to know each other?
2: Shall we?
1: I'll be working when you get back.
0: Well, what sort of work do you do, Mr. Edley?
2: Dr. Edley.
0: Really? Of what? Medicine?
1: Oh, hardly. Of philosophy.
2: Well, now let's go. You two can chat another time.
0: Doctor?
1: See you later, Mr. Saunders.
0: Don't you think you'll be a little chilly?
2: Oh, do you think so? Well, I'll get a jacket.
0: Through the window, I could see her open the closet. And there, hanging in plain sight, was a bright red dress. I said nothing to her about it, hoping that in some way she'd get around to mentioning it, or at least let something drop that would help explain what I'd seen in the driveway. But she didn't. We strolled about for some time, and she spoke only of inconsequentialities. And when I asked her something specific about her background, she would respond with a non sequitur or direct my attention to some flower or passing bird. But withal, her attitude remained warm and friendly. I might even say inviting. And despite everything, I felt myself being more and more drawn to her. At one point, I couldn't resist the impulse to reach out for her hands.
2: Don't touch me.
0: What?
2: Please.
0: Well, I don't understand. Why should...
2: Don't come any closer.
0: Well, Marilla, what is it?
2: We'd better go back now.
0: What's the matter with you?
2: Nothing. I'm perfectly all right.
0: Well, I tried to take hold of your hand. You backed away from me as if I were a serpent. Why?
2: Please,
0: well, why did you do that? You looked absolutely terrified.
2: I can't explain.
0: Can't explain? Why can't you?
2: I mean, I don't know why I did that.
0: Well, are you afraid of me?
2: No.
0: Well, then give me your hand. Why won't you give
2: me
0: your hand?
2: Leave me alone, will you? What? Please, just leave me alone.
0: She suddenly turned and started to run down the path. And at that exact moment, from a distance, we heard a voice calling out, screaming out, rather, as if in anguish.
2: No!
0: The path branched off just ahead, and I ran quickly in the direction of the scream.
2: No!
0: It was only a short distance to the point where the path came out of the woods, and I found myself on the cleared land that surrounded the Lonergan house. And there was no one there.
3: No!
0: Like the previous night when I'd heard the sound of the rocking chair coming out of nowhere, there was now only this agonizing scream for help. Again and again. Like before, the sound eventually faded away, but not before I had the distinct impression that what I had been listening to was the voice of Dr. Edderley. I started back toward his house, but this time circuitously. To make certain that I wasn't seen, I approached from the rear of the house. And keeping low, I scurried up to a partly open window. Marilla and Dr. Edderley were inside.
2: It was your suggestion that I walk with him in the woods. If you
1: well, how could I know that you were going to behave like an infatuated adolescent? Of course he was going to touch you. Batting your eyes, talking in whispers. What kind of behavior is that?
2: Oh, I give no
1: Of course you didn't. It was outright flirtation. And running. Imagine that, running.
2: What else could I have
1: you
2: done?
1: You could have used your wits.
2: That screaming you did for help.
1: It was the only possible way to distract him. I'd rather he was puzzled over that than have him discover the whole truth from you. Now I'm going down to his house and see if I can double-talk our way out of this. Don't leave here until I get back.
0: For a moment, Marilla stood in the open doorway, and then she turned and went to the bend of a long hallway where there were two heavy doors. She unlocked the nearer one and went in. Then, as quietly as possible, I made my way around to the front of the house and down the hallway to the door that Marilla had gone to. It was slightly ajar, and I could see most of the room with no difficulty. At one side, there was an enormous workbench completely strewn over with an infinite assortment of tools and electronic equipment. There were wires, tubes, lights, and meters. Marilla was seated before what at first appeared to be an ordinary television set. But there were curious labels above the three knobs that she was carefully adjusting. They read, respectively, latitude, longitude, and altitude. And she flicked a switch, and an image appeared on the screen. It was undoubtedly the Lonergan house. And it was a remarkably acceptable illusion, not only because the image was sharp and the coloring perfect, but because, astonishingly, the house was reproduced in its full three dimensions. The object had roundness, depth, perspective. Except for the reduction in size, every detail seemed as credible, as palpable as the original. It seemed as if you could reach in and pick the very flowers near the lawn. I stood for a time watching this, fascinated by it, until Dr. Edderley came into view, crossing the lawn, approaching the porch.
1: Well, Mr. Saunders! Mr. Saunders, are you at home?
0: His voice was entirely free of the usual amplification sound of electronic speakers. It was as clear as the miniature image of him that walked up to the door and knocked. And getting no answer, he went back toward the woods. At this point, Marilla must have heard me move slightly, for she suddenly turned, and in one motion, she clicked off the set and came to her feet.
2: What device,
0: did he invent that?
2: You mustn't stay here. He's coming right back.
0: Well, there doesn't even seem to be an electronic speaker in that thing. Are there cameras, microphones, or does he merely twist those knobs?
2: Oh, if he finds out that you've seen
0: it. Well, why is he keeping this a secret?
2: It's not perfected.
0: Is that true?
2: Yes.
0: Marilla, listen to me. You seem to be frightened by something that's going on around here. I know that I am, and I want to know what it is. Now, I also want to help you. There isn't much I can do if you won't tell me the truth. Now, what's in that other locked room?
2: What?
0: In the room next to this.
2: My father works in there.
0: Well, I'm sure he does, but at what? What does he work at in there?
2: I can't tell you that.
0: Why not?
2: Because it's really his affair.
0: But you do know what it is.
2: Yes.
0: You're going to unlock that door, Marilla. And you are going to unlock it now.
2: Oh, please.
1: Well, go on, Marilla. Why don't you oblige the gentleman? When a man is as curious about something as all that, I don't think he should be kept in frustration. Marilla, give me the key. Oh,
2: Father, what are you doing?
1: Give it to me. Now, Mr. Saunders, if you'll just step this way.
0: We walked to the second door where Dr. Edderley inserted the key in the lock and opened it. I looked into a very small room, the floor, walls, and ceiling of which were made entirely of frosted glass. A And there was nothing else. It was empty. On the outside of the door, there was a panel, which he slid aside to reveal three knobs like the others I had seen, similarly labeled latitude, longitude, and altitude.
1: Actually, Mr. Saunders, there are microscopic perforations in the glass to admit air. Now, would you be good enough to give me the name of a place some distance away?
0: A place?
1: Anywhere you choose, anywhere on Earth.
0: Some place I would like to see?
1: No, Mr. Saunders. Some place you'd like to be.
0: I had no intention of stepping inside Dr. Edley's glass cubicle, but I was curious to see what might appear on the screens. And I gave him the general location of a New England farm where I was born. Alongside in the hallway, there was a series of bookshelves. It held a selection of highly detailed atlases and charts, and from one of these we determined the exact location of the farm. Then he carefully adjusted the knobs. I watched from the doorway as the glass began to glow with colored light. And then, suddenly before me, what was for all the world an actual pasture. Trees and sky, flowers and grass. And in the distance, a barn with a silo leaning like the Tower of Pisa. That barn, I played there when I was a child. Involuntarily, I must have taken a step toward it, for I heard Marilla's voice.
2: Don't go in there.
1: Be quiet.
0: I turned around and I saw that Dr. Edley had a gun in his hand.
1: Stay where you are. Enjoy yourself. Play in the barn again, Mr. Saunders.
0: And now I was completely engulfed in this farmland scene. It was astonishing. It was as if I were a very part of it. If I had somehow awakened here, never having seen those blank glass walls, I would have completely believed that I was standing in this open countryside.
3: Where'd you come from, mister?
0: I turned. I saw a farmer standing what seemed to be about 10 yards away.
3: Something I can do for you?
0: Well, No, I...
3: What you doing here?
0: Well, I...
3: Lose your way?
0: Well, not exactly. See, I...
3: Well, go on.
0: Well, I was born here. My family used to own this place. I just thought I'd look...
3: Take a look around.
0: Yes.
3: What's your name?
0: Gordon Saunders. My father was...
3: Dan Saunders. I heard of him. He had the place 30 years ago.
0: That's right.
3: Want to see the house?
0: Well, I...
3: Then come on.
0: He turned his back and walked away.
3: Bring that rake along, will you?
0: It was lying on the ground near my feet. I bent down. But my hand didn't close about the handle of the rake as it would have ordinarily, but rather passed right through it as if it weren't there. Nothing but sounds and images projected across a continent.
3: You coming?
0: No. I'd rather be by myself. I'll just take a little walk around, if you don't mind.
3: Suit yourself. We'll be up at the house if you change your mind.
0: Well, thank you very much. And he turned and walked further away. He went on. Then suddenly there was the sound of a key, and the door opened back into Dr. Edley's hallway. Somehow, in an effort to save me, Marilla must have managed to get the key and the gun away from her father, had quickly opened the door of the cubicle and thrown the gun down the length of a long hallway. As I came out, she was grappling with him, to keep him from reaching it. Before I'd taken two steps toward them, he'd broken loose and was running for the gun. It was obvious that he'd reach it before either of us, and in a moment, we'd both be helpless. I had a revolver in my suitcase at the Lonigan place, and I knew that our only chance was for me to get it. I ran out of the house and into the woods. I got the gun and rushed back with it toward their house. I stopped just short of the clearing. I walked carefully to the edge. The white house with the yellow shutters and the two small brown chimneys was no more. It had vanished completely. Not a trace of it. I walked out into the clearing, bewildered, shocked, hardly able to accept the evidence of my senses.
1: How do you know, Mr. Saunders, that all of life is not an illusion?
0: I didn't even bother to turn or look about, for I knew I'd see nothing. Can you hear me, Marilla?
2: Yes, I can hear you. I can see you.
0: Are you all right?
1: She's perfectly all right.
0: The house was never really here, was it?
1: I'm afraid not.
0: Nor were you. That walk we took in the woods, Marilla?
1: Like your visit with the farmer.
0: And it was you in the red dress?
2: Yes. I'm sorry.
1: I was doing some experiments. There was a short circuit and the image appeared in the driveway.
0: And when I tried to touch your hand, Marilla, in the woods...
1: She moved away. We were careful that you never actually touched anything connected with us. Ourselves, the rocking chair, even the doors of the house were held or left open for you.
0: The floor?
1: What you felt under your feet was the same flat rock you're standing on now. What you saw was the illusion of floorboards. No, no, nothing to touch. As yet.
0: As yet?
1: We have five senses, haven't we, Mr. Saunders? You were quite beguiled by the use of only two. Well, I expect to have no particular difficulties with odors and tastes. But the sense of touch... You'd be interested to know that I've begun my experiments with the sense of touch, Mr. Saunders. And with very encouraging results. I'd considered conducting another experiment now, with you as the subject. With you, and with a bullet for my gun.
0: Oh.
1: But Marilla has pleaded your case. She's convinced me that you're too sensible to tell anyone about all this. That no one would believe you.
0: I don't imagine they would.
1: She's also promised never to try to get in touch with you. And, of course, I have a way of keeping an eye on you, don't I?
0: That house actually does exist somewhere, doesn't it?
1: Yes. But you won't try to find it, will you, Mr. Saunders?
0: And, of course, your name isn't Edderley.
1: I should think not. You know, I've thought of an interesting experiment we might conduct in the place of the one with the bullet. Marilla, I thought that since you've become so fond of our friend that you might want to say your last goodbye with the proper finality, that you might want to say it with a kiss.
0: For a moment or two, there was silence. And then I heard Marilla's voice, very close, almost in a whisper.
2: I've never heard your first name. Would you tell it to me now?
0: It's Gordon.
2: Goodbye, Gordon.
0: And then I felt Marilla's lips on mine. Gently. A tender pressure that lingered on my lips for a moment. And then was gone.
1: And now, Mr. Saunders, now that I have given you your life, would you tell me in return if you felt Marilla's kiss?
0: Yes, I did.
1: Clearly, unmistakably.
0: It was in every sense the kiss of a lovely woman. Except...
1: Yes, except what?
0: That it was cold, Doctor. Cold as death. Suspense.
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Heard in tonight's story were Barbara Kassar as Marilla, Paul McGrath as Dr. Edderley, and Bob Dryden as the farmer. 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

0: Good evening, friends of the Inner Sanctum. This is your host to welcome you through the creaking door. We're going to begin tonight's festivities on a scientific note with something that will save you a good deal of money. Yes, it seems that quite a few people have taken to turning off their refrigerators during this program. Yes, they've discovered they can deep freeze all sorts of things by just listening to Inner Sanctum. Letting their blood run cold.
1: Well, Mr. Host, that's quite an idea. Have you any other scientific suggestions?
0: Oh, certainly, Mary. For instance, here's a way to cut down on your laundry bills. Instead of having the laundry starch your clothes, just put them on top of your radio Tuesday nights. Inner Sanctum will scare them stiff.
1: Well, now it's my turn, Mr. Host, and I'd like to make a suggestion, too. It's about an easy way to get more enjoyment out of your teapot. Here's the whole trick. 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
0: Now, friends, lend an ear to tonight's story. An original radio play by Robert Newman called Blood of Cain, starring two of your radio favorites, Mercedes McCambridge and Carl Swenson. A tale of blood spilled in hatred and vengeance. Of blood that carries a curse that is as old as man. You don't believe that's possible, eh? And suppose you put out all the lights, pull your chair up close, and listen. A small square, once fashionable, on the outskirts of New Orleans. The iron balconies where elegant ladies once sat are now rusty and sagging. The paint on the rambling houses is cracked and peeling, and grass grows between the cobblestones. The bayous and the jungle have crept close to it, and at night the cries of strange birds, the croaking of giant frogs can be heard. What was formerly a living portion of the old world has become a place of decay and death.
2: More pigeons died this evening. I saw them towering up and up into the darkened sky as if to escape the pain gnawing at their vitals and then fall into the square and into the garden. I still didn't believe, couldn't let myself believe. And then I saw her, standing in the shrubbery, the bag from which she had been feeding them still in her hand. I knew then that I could wait no longer, that I had to find out. Louise?
3: Eugene, the pigeons. There's something wrong with them. They're...
2: dying, yes.
3: How? And why?
2: I'm no chemist, but I'd say it was poison.
3: Poison? But who would do that?
2: Louise, now listen to me, dear. Please listen. I love you. I've loved you since I first came down here. First met you. You know that. And you know that I'll understand. Now tell me, why have you been doing it? You're the only one who feeds them. The only one who could do it.
3: Oh, no, I didn't.
4: Louise, where are you?
3: Grandfather! Grandfather!
4: Oh, my dear child, what is it?
3: The pigeons. They're dying. It's the second day now. And Eugene said...
4: He said what?
2: Have you looked at any of them, Dr. Philippe? Examined them?
4: Will you go into the house, my dear? I'll be along in just a minute.
3: But, Grandfather...
4: Please, please, dear.
3: Yes, Grandfather. Gordon.
4: I'm very sorry you did this, Owen. Mentioned it to her.
2: Did you examine any of the pigeons?
4: I did. Poison. Probably from my laboratory.
2: But then... Then you know...
4: I know a great deal, Mr. Owen. I'm her grandfather. And I think it would be very wise if you kept away from Louise. Did not see her again.
2: What? Well, that's ridiculous. I love her.
4: I'm sure you do. But perhaps I did not make myself clear. If you continue to see her, it might prove dangerous for you.
2: I didn't eat any supper that night. I went back to my room and sat there in the dark, staring at the shuttered, brooding house. About 11 o'clock, the door of the doctor's house opened quietly, and Louise came out. Without looking right or left, moving almost like a sleepwalker, she went up the street. I hesitated only a minute, and then I hurried down the stairs and after her. And just as I got downstairs, the door opened again, and...
4: Is that you, Owen?
2: Well, yes, Doctor. She just left the house. I was watching from the window.
4: Yes, and... I know. She's done it several times, and this time I was determined to follow her and see where she goes.
2: Look, she's hailing a cab. My car's right across the street. Quick!

0: Louise went in there. What kind of a place is that?
1: Dear, that smell. That's the smell of death. From the noise, I would say it was an abattoir.
0: A slaughterhouse? Good Lord. But why? Why would she come down here in the dead of night?
1: I like you, Owen. I think you know that. And it was for your own sake that I warned you to keep away from her. There are things that you do not... Well, that you cannot know about her.
0: No? Well, we'll see. I'm going in and get her and find out from her.
1: Just a moment. There she is, just inside the gate, talking to the watchman.
2: No sense arguing about it, lady. I just can't let you in.
3: But you must. You got to. You always did before.
2: That's just it. Now, once was all right, even twice. But then if you want to know the truth, the men have been complaining. Nobody exactly likes killing steers. But they say that the way you stand there watching him, well, it makes them nervous.
3: You've got to let me in. I'll make it worth your while. Now,
0: watching the killing?
2: I've just got orders from the superintendent.
0: That's awful. It's horrible. I'm going in again.
1: No. In the state she's in, well, having you come on her suddenly would have a very bad effect.
0: But
1: you wait here. I'll go.
2: No, don't hit me. No!
0: Louise!
1: What in?
0: Here.
1: What happened? The watchman. This stone here on the temple.
0: Louise! Why did you do this?
3: I don't know. I had to get in here. He wouldn't let me in.
1: Take her out to the car, Owen. Come on, let's go.
0: You can't go now. Leave him lying there like that. He's hurt. He may be dying.
1: No, it's not serious. He's just stunned. We can phone for an ambulance as soon as we get home. But we've got to get her away from here immediately. Sit down, Louise.
3: Yes, Grandfather. I'm sorry I ran away like that, Eugene. But I suddenly felt strange. Ill.
0: That's all right, Louise.
1: You've been feeling that way quite often lately, haven't you?
3: Yes. Yes, I have.
1: Just what makes this feeling so strange?
3: Well, it's hard to describe. It's as if I weren't myself anymore. It's the opposite of sleepwalking. It's as if I were awake, but not really conscious. And I hear voices telling me to do things and whispering a name that sounds like Jonah.
1: Like what? You've been in my study reading my books.
3: No, but I haven't, Grandfather. You always forbade me to.
1: And how did you know that name?
0: Well, whose name is it? And, well, what does it have to do with Louise?
1: It's the name of a family which is almost extinct. And it is a name which means death.
0: Well, what do you mean?
1: I was always very interested in the Jonard family for reasons of my own. And I've collected all the historical references to them that I could. These references start with the 13th and 14th century. But by the 15th century, they had become the traditional executioners of France.
0: Executioners?
1: And in those days, you know what that meant. It was a Jonard who put the torch to Jeanne d'Arc. A Jonard received a handsome bequest from Louis XI for services rendered. Jonard operated the guillotine during the French Revolution. Perhaps that's why the family migrated here after the fall of the Republic.
3: They came here?
1: Yes. 20-odd years ago, there were a whole series of particularly atrocious murders here. The murderer was finally caught and executed. His name was Max Jonard.
3: Why do you tell me all this? And why should I constantly seem to hear that name?
1: Well, even when you were little, my dear, you used to have those strange fits, spells when you would do unpleasant things. Afterward, you could never remember them.
3: Oh.
1: Now, do you remember poisoning the pigeons and going to the slaughterhouse?
3: What? Oh, no.
1: Well,
3: no.
1: I've never discussed the matter with you because I thought it might actually implant the idea in your mind. I had hoped that if you were left alone, you'd outgrow it, but...
3: But what? You still haven't told me what all this about the Jonards has to do with me.
1: It has a great deal to do with you, my dear. You see, Max Jonard was your father.

0: Well, now there's a girl with a real tradition in her family. A murderer for a father and a long line of ancestors who were real killer dillers. I was beginning to get a little worried about her. Fooling around, poisoning pigeons and things like that. And I can see now that there was method in her madness. After all, practice makes perfect.
1: Good gracious, Mr. Host. Louise may turn out to be a very dangerous person.
0: Yes, Mary, she's not the kind of a character you'd like to have ringing your doorbell.
1: I should say not. Why, usually, as our Lipton listeners know, a doorbell is one of the nicest, most friendly sounds there is. Because so often it means friends are dropping in for a visit. Of course, your first thought is to make them welcome. So after you've taken their coats and made them comfortable, pour them a cup of flavorful, spirited Lipton tea. You know, it's wonderful how Lipton's add sparkle to the conversation. For there's extra enjoyment in its grand, brisk flavor. Each sip is brimming with such lively, full-bodied tanginess. Yes, serve your friends Lipton's when they call. And when you say goodbye to them at the door, you can be sure they'll come back for another visit and another cup of Lipton tea.
0: That's a friendly suggestion, all right, Mary. And now, are we ready to get down to business again? The kind of business that Louise's family has specialized in for a good many years. Murder. Oh, I know that what she's been interested in so far is small fry, but I think from now on she'll really be cooking with gas. Just a moment later now. Sitting in Dr. Philippe's study, Louise and Eugene Owen stare at the elderly gentleman with shock and horror in their eyes.
2: You mean my father was a murderer?
3: Your father, and his father before him, back as far as the family's history can be traced.
4: Well, I don't believe it. And even if it is true, it's ridiculous to think this need to kill can be passed on from generation to generation.
3: Well, of course, Owen, there is absolutely no scientific basis for it. Still, how else can you explain some of the things that Louise has been doing?
2: Oh, it's true, it's true. These spells that come over me when I don't know what I'm doing. That name which I never heard consciously until... Oh, no, it can't be true, it can't...
3: Oh, Louise, dear...
2: No, Eugene, don't. Don't come near me. Don't touch me. If there's even a chance that it's so...
3: Well, I didn't want to tell you. I was never very close to your father because he was a rather strange son-in-law. But if you want to know more about him, there is someone you should talk to. Joel Ferguson, down on Gaylord Street. He was the very last person to see your father alive.

0: Mr. Ferguson?
1: Yes. Who is it?
0: My name is Louise Philippe. I'd like to talk to you for a few minutes.
1: Just a second. Come in. In here.
0: Thank you.
1: What did you say your name was again?
0: Louise Philippe. At least that's what I always believed it was. Until yesterday. And then I discovered that my name was Louise Jonas.
1: Jonas? Not Max Jonas?
0: Yes. He was my father.
1: What do you want of me after all these years? It wasn't my fault. You know it wasn't my fault. I only did what I had to do.
0: I don't know what you mean. I was told that you were the last person to see him alive. And that perhaps you could tell me something about him.
1: Yes. There are things that I can tell you. That he was evil, but that he knew he was evil. There was a curse on him that made him do the things he did do. Voices that whispered in his ear, told him to kill, made him kill.
0: Voices?
1: And in the end, at the last minute, he thanked me.
0: He thanked you for what?
1: For stopping him from doing any more killing in the only way he could be stopped. And when I put the rope around his neck...
0: The rope?
1: I was the state executioner. It was I who hanged him.
0: You killed my father.
1: I only carried out the sentence that was passed on him. And why are you looking at me that way?
0: I didn't know. I only came here to see you because...
1: You're lying. You were his daughter. Then you were like him. And you came down here to kill me.
0: Kill you?
1: That knife. There in your bag.
0: Huh? I didn't even know it was there.
1: You're lying. Keep away from me. Keep away.
0: But I didn't come down here to kill you.
1: Then stop staring at me like that. Put that knife away. No. No. Don't come near me. Don't.

0: Good evening, Mr. Owen.
1: Where's Miss Louise Benson? I must see her right away.
0: I'm sorry, sir, but she's not in. She went out about a half hour ago.
1: Oh, well, where did she go?
0: I'm afraid I don't know, sir. She didn't say.
1: Well, what about Dr. Philippe?
0: He's not in either, sir. He left right after Miss Louise as soon as he heard that she'd gone out.
1: Oh?
0: It seemed to me, sir, he looked rather worried. He said something about Mr. Ferguson.
1: Ferguson? Great Scott! If she went down...
2: Thank you.
3: Who's that?
1: I'm looking for Miss Louise Philippe. I was told that she... Is that you, Dr. Philippe?
3: Yes, Eugene.
1: Is she here?
3: Yes, she's here. But you're too late, just as I was too late.
1: What? What do you mean?
3: Inside there. See for yourself.
1: Oh, don't tell me that anything's happened.
3: Good Lord. Louise. She won't answer you. That's the way I found her when I got here. Sitting there with a knife in her hand and Ferguson lying across the table, dead.
4: Eugene.
1: Louise.
4: Eugene.
1: Oh, Louise,
4: Eugene.
1: Darling. Oh, why did you do it?
4: Do what? Dad.
3: Yes, dear. Didn't you do it?
4: I don't know. I didn't even know who he was when I came down here. Then I found out that it was he who executed my father. Then I started to hear those voices. Voices telling me to kill, that I had to kill. Then there was a knife in my hand. Oh, I can't remember.
3: Voices. That's what Max said at the trial. It was the only defense he offered, but that he heard voices telling him to kill. It didn't save him. But in your case, a woman...
1: What are you saying?
3: Well, there's no sense even trying to escape. That would only make things worse, you know that.
4: Yes, Grandfather. Except that there is only one way that things could be made worse. That is, if I were allowed to live.
1: But Louise, don't say that. You must...
4: Oh, it's true, Eugene. For centuries to be a gendarme meant to bear the mark of Cain. Well, I'm the last of the Jonas, and there must never be another.
3: Well, I had not gone quite that far, my dear, but perhaps you're right.
4: I am right. Goodbye, Grandfather. Eugene.
1: Louise, come back. Wait.
3: No, no, no. Let her go, Eugene. She's my own flesh and blood, but I think that may be the best way after all.
1: Yes? Well, we'll see. Louise, wait, please.
4: It's no use, Eugene. It's all very clear.
1: Clear as witch's brew.
4: Yes, it is. Yes, it is. Maybe it's because of our love that I understand. Maybe that was what was wrong with the Jonars. They never knew love, only hatred. But there is a cure. It lies there, in the river.
1: Louise.
4: No, please, dear. There's a curse on me, on all the Jonars that ever were.
0: You're right. There is a curse, but not the kind that you think, dear. Listen, I was at the library all afternoon reading, and I think I understand now, for the first time.
4: You understand what?
0: The nature of the curse and how it can be ended. Because it can be ended in only one way.
3: Oh, Eugene? Is that you? Eugene?
4: No, Grandfather. It's not Eugene.
3: Louise, why... I thought you... Why did you come back here to Ferguson's place?
4: I don't know, Grandfather. The voices, the call in my blood, it's too strong. I tried, I wanted to end it finally and completely, either in the river or with the police. But I couldn't.
3: You mean you're not going to give yourself up?
4: No, Grandfather. I'm not going to give myself up. But that's not all I mean.
3: Louise, you still got that knife?
4: Yes, Grandfather. Walking up the street, realizing that I was still holding it, that it was red with blood. I think it was then that I knew for the first time what it meant to be a Jonas.
3: Look, Louise, you're completely distraught. That's only natural. But now, look, you put that knife down and let me take you home. I'll give you something that'll help you sleep and then...
4: No, Grandfather, you won't give me anything. Ever again.
3: Well, Louise, You're not going to kill me.
4: Yes, Grandfather, that's just what I'm going to do.
2: No, please don't.
4: No, don't try to get away. I'm younger
2: Louise,
4: and quicker than you.
2: For heaven's sake, Louise.
4: Just one quick
2: Louise, no, listen to me. Listen carefully. You can't kill me. There's nothing driving you to do it. You see, you're not a Jeanart.
4: What are you saying?
2: It's true. I am a Jeanart. Max Jeanart was my son. But you're not evenly, distantly related to us.
4: You're lying. You're lying. You're just saying that.
2: No. I swear it's true. I changed my name when I studied medicine to avoid the stigma. But Max kept it. Your father was Louis Martin, the judge.
4: You're lying. How is that possible?
2: But because I adopted you after your father's death for a reason. It was your father who condemned Max to death. He didn't know Max was my son, and I didn't tell him until later. Your mother died when you were born, and I was your father's physician. And when he was desperately ill, I offered to adopt you and take care of you. And then when the papers were signed, I told him who I was, what I was going to do, that I was going to destroy you to avenge my son. And that's what killed him.
4: But all those horrible things I've been doing, poisoning the pigeons, killing Ferguson...
2: You haven't been doing them. It was I who did them, using drugs and suggestion to make you believe that it was you, so that you would either destroy yourself or...
4: Oh, thank heaven, Eugene! Eugene, did you hear?
1: Yes, dearest, I heard. And I told you, didn't I?
2: Eugene! So it was a trick. A trick to trap me.
1: Yes, Doctor, it was. I was at the library and at City Hall all day looking up the records. Here, drop that knife.
2: No, Owen. This won't be as poetic a death as the one I'd planned for her, but...
1: The lights! Louise, put the lights out!
2: Oh, that won't help you. Either of you. You won't get away. I'll find you in the light or in the darkness. And... there you are. Die, then. Now you'll die! Die! Die!
1: Louise!
4: It's not all!
2: It's not you! What did... Then who did... Let go of me! Let go of me!
1: Lights! Louise, quickly!
4: Eugene, what happened? Who did he... Ferguson.
1: Yes. He stumbled into him in the darkness. Thought it was one of us. Then he must have tripped.
4: The knife. He must have fallen on the knife.
1: Well, somehow it seems only right that the last of the Jeanards, who killed so many, should be destroyed by the dead.

0: Too bad, Doc. You were a character we certainly could use on this program. But now at least you've got the perfect answer for the rest of your family when you meet them in the... wherever it is that dead murderers congregate. When they ask you who you were with last night, you can always say, that was no lady, that was my knife.
1: Well, I'm glad you could put a new point on that old joke, Mr. Host.
0: Oh, I like to sharpen up an old saw now and then, Mary.
1: Well, let me see what I can do along those lines. How about the best things in life are tea?
0: Mary, I'm afraid your enthusiasm for Lipton's has got the best of you.
1: Well, maybe you're right, Mr. Host. But it's so easy to be enthusiastic about Lipton's. Once you taste that marvelous brisk flavor, you can't help being a real Lipton fan. And that lively, zestful taste is something you folks should start to enjoy right now. Next time you visit the grocer's, get a package of Lipton tea. Try it. I know you'll enjoy it.
0: May I add a word of advice, friends? If you should happen to bump into an elderly gentleman dressed all in black on a dark street some night, don't get into an argument with him. Especially if he happens to be carrying a bloodstained knife. After all, you can end up just as stiff if you're dead right as if you're dead wrong. Oh, by the way, this month's Inner Sanctum mystery novel is The Pavilion by Hilda Lawrence. And next week's Inner Sanctum story, brought to you by the makers of Lipton Tea and Lipton Soup, and directed by Hyman Brown, next week's story is called Skeleton Bay. It's about a lady novelist who writes murder mysteries until she decides she'd rather be a character instead of an author. She chooses Skeleton Bay as a vacation spot, but it turns out to be her last resort. Now join us next Tuesday on Skeleton Bay. Until then, friends. Good night. Pleasant dreams.

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No. No, stay where you are. Do not break the stillness of this moment. For this is a time of mystery. A time when imagination is free and moves forward swiftly, silently. This is The Haunting Hour.

0: of Death. This is the story of a man named Spear, of a bird, a kind of carrion crow, and of a student of birds named Victor. This is also a story of Victor's uncle, Orin, but that comes later. At this moment, we are concerned only with the trio, Spear, Victor, and the bird of death, the crow.
1: Watch this, Victor. I'm going to get him.
2: I wouldn't if I were you, Spear.
1: Got him!
2: No, you just wounded him. He's getting away.
1: Why did you object to my shooting that bird?
2: It's a member of the Corvus Coroni family, a kind of carrion crow.
1: So what?
2: Well, there's an old Indian tradition about those particular birds.
1: A tradition, eh? Well, what is it? Not that I'm interested in those old superstitions.
2: I would be if I were you, Spear.
1: Why?
2: Because, according to legend, it is the bird of death.
0: This is also the story of Victor's uncle, Orin, a man with a different kind of interest in birds. An interest that often took him and Spear to a certain marsh.
3: Are those all the decoys we brought with us, Spear?
1: Yes, sir.
3: Then roll over to the blind. Never can tell when a flight of ducks will come along.
1: Yes, sir.
3: There's that old fishing weir. It's a pity it isn't used anymore. I hate to see anything wasted.
1: Yes, sir.
3: Just a lot of stakes driven into the marsh. A fish trap. They bait it, the fish get in, and they're caught. Looks like an arrow from a bow.
1: Yes, sir.
3: I'm glad we put the decoys around it. It's a natural place for them. Makes the setting perfect. No duck will be suspicious of it, sir.
1: Yes, sir.
3: Will you stop that infernal yes, sir? Can't you say anything besides yes, sir?
1: Yes. Of course, Mr. Orin, anything you wish.
3: You know, you're too agreeable today, Spear. Too agreeable. There's a streak of cussedness in you. It's usually right beneath the surface, but you're covering it up today. And covering it up real well. What's up?
1: Why, nothing. Nothing at all, Mr. Orin. I don't know what you're talking about.
3: You don't, eh? Well, most people don't know what the other fellow's talking about. That's what's wrong with the world. More people would. Hurry up, Spear. You're rowing as if we had all day.
1: Yes, sir.
3: Can't get over what a perfect setting that old fishing weir makes for our decoys. Why, the ducks have come right into the nozzles of our shotguns without suspecting there are any hunters around.
1: It's a good setup, all right.
3: Good. It's perfect. You know, that's what counts in the world, Spear. The setting. Give a man the right setting and he can get away with murder. Why, there's been many... Hey, Spear, you're not rowing toward the blind.
1: No, I'm not, Mr. Orin.
3: You're rowing toward the fishing weir. What's the big idea?
1: It's the right setting, Mr. Orin. Give a man the right setting and he can get away with murder. You said so yourself.
3: Murder? Murder? What are you talking about? Whose murder?
1: Yours, Mr. Orin.
3: You stopped rowing. Now, Spear, I don't like this.
1: That's understandable. Most of us are cowards. We flinch from death. Even wealthy men like you, Mr. Orin.
3: Oh, stop joking. Stop.
1: Does this shotgun look as if I'm joking? You'll notice it's pointed right at your chest, and a shotgun at close range is a pretty messy weapon, I've read.
3: Why, you...
1: You needn't bother looking for your shotgun. It's behind me. You haven't a chance in the world of getting it. In fact, you haven't a chance, period.
3: Spear, you're crazy. You can't get away with this. I'll call for help.
1: In the first place, you won't call. The instant you even try to yell, I'll pull the trigger. In the second place, who'd hear you out here in the marsh?
3: Why, I don't... Victor, yes, that's it. Victor might hear me. He often comes out here to study bird life. Or maybe one of the servants may be around here.
1: None of the servants will be around here today. You know Jed's too lazy to do anything he doesn't have to, and Kathy's rheumatism will keep her indoors on a day like this.
3: But Victor...
1: He won't be here today either. No, Mr. Orin, you'd better not count on help from your dear nephew. I've taken care of him.
3: You killed Victor?
1: Now, why would I do that? I only want to kill one man, and that's you, Mr. Orin. No, I saw to it that Victor received a new book on ornithology this morning. He's in his study reading about the habits of birds.
0: The habits of birds. Birds that, according to scientists, were once reptiles. But according to science, man was also once a reptile. So the lives of the two, birds and men, may at times be interwoven. In his study, Victor muses.
2: Birds are strange creatures. Jed, do you know that the Ardea herodias...
4: What?
2: The Ardea herodias, the great blue heron.
4: You mean like them that live round the marsh?
2: Precisely. Well, the Ardea Herodias has one claw that's toothed.
4: You don't say.
2: I don't, but this book does. It says the middle toe is toothed.
4: What's the bird want teeth in his middle toe for?
2: I suppose to make it easier to hold on to the fish it catches. You've seen them catch fish, haven't you?
4: Yeah, especially around the old fish trap in the marsh. I don't reckon I ever saw one of them lose a fish once he grabbed a hold of it.
2: Precisely.
4: Oh, say, I reckon there ain't much them book writers don't know. Wonder how they learn it.
2: By observation, Jed. Oh, I tell you, this is a fine book. I just got it this morning. I don't know who sent it, but whoever did certainly knew what he was doing. It's a remarkable book. You ought to read it.
4: I ain't no hand at book reading.
2: To think that a man like you or me, could learn so much about ornithology.
4: About what, Mr. Victor?
2: Ornithology, that's the scientific name for the study of bird life.
4: Oh.
2: And he learned it the right way, by watching birds in their native habitats.
4: Yeah. They're what?
2: Where they live.
4: What do you want to do that for?
2: Because it's so interesting. It's fascinating. I think I'll go down to the marsh to watch the Ardea Herodias myself. Yes, that's what I'll do this very instant. I'm going to the marsh.
5: Orin went to the marsh to kill birds. Spear went to kill Orin. Victor is going to the marsh to observe birds. Birds and men, they're all interwoven. As interwoven as the threads of life and of death.
3: But why do you want to kill me, Spear? You've been my secretary almost 10 years. I've paid you well, haven't I? I've been good to you, haven't I?
1: But not as good as I'm going to be to myself.
3: Why, I even made a provision in my will for you.
1: But not as big as the provision I've made in it.
3: As you've made? What are you talking about?
1: I've destroyed your will and substituted one to fit my own ambitions. I'm going to inherit quite a piece of your estate.
3: So you won't get away with it. You'll be found out.
1: Do you think so? How many years have I been signing your name to letters?
3: About 8.
1: Has anyone ever detected that it isn't your signature?
3: I know, that is...
1: Exactly. No one will ever suspect the will is a forgery. Simple, isn't it?
3: But it is never simple, Spear.
1: You're quite philosophic for a man who is about to die. But you overlook the fact that I've planned this carefully for 5 years. I know every detail of what I'm going to do. There isn't a chance of a slip-up.
3: A perfect crime, eh?
1: Yes, I suppose you can call it that. Everything will go just as I planned it, Mr. Orin. With your money, I'll be on Easy Street the rest of my life.
3: I'm not dead, Jet.
1: I'll take care of that in a moment, sir.
3: There are easier ways of making money, Spear.
1: I like this way better. Incidentally, that's where you're going to be buried, Mr. Orin. Over there at the fishing weir. Take a good look at it. Not every man gets a chance to see his future grave.
5: No, not every man gets a chance to see his future grave. But every man has his own hopes of averting, or at least delaying, death. Other people may inadvertently help him. For instance, right now at Orin's house, Kathy, the housekeeper, is saying...
6: Jed, where's Mr. Victor?
4: In his study, I reckon.
6: You reckon. Oh, never seen such a man for not knowing nothing.
4: Well, ain't he in his study?
6: No, he ain't. But I'd be asking if he was there.
4: No, I don't reckon you would.
6: Oh, there you go, reckoning again. Can't you give a body a straight answer?
4: What do you always want to be picking on me for, Kathy? I reckon... I ain't no nursemaid to know where everybody's at all the time.
6: Now, Jed, you keep a civil tongue in your head. Man, that Goshen, you'd think a body said something outlandish to you. All I asked...
4: All you asked was if I knowed where Mr. Victor is. And I said... Say, I just remembered. He said he was going out to the marsh to see...
6: Just what I thought. He's gone out to see if he can get a look at some of them wild birds he's so crazy about. Oh, I might have known it. That man'll be the death of me yet.
4: Well, what you carrying on like that for? Can a man go for a walk to the marsh without you raising a ruckus?
6: Not without his mackinaw on a raw day like this, he can't. Why, that poor boy'll catch his death of cold. Goshen, I don't know what folks'd do if I didn't look after him. Now, you get Mr. Victor's mackinaw and take it to him right this minute.
4: Oh, Kathy, if he didn't take it himself, maybe it's 'cause he don't want it.
6: Jed, you do like I say. You take Mr. Victor's mackinaw to him right this minute. He had my rheumatism. He'd know better than leaving it behind.
4: But how am I going to know where he's at?
6: You just said yourself he was going to the marsh. Well, you go there, too. Keep looking till you find him.
4: Oh, all right. Don't get head up about it. I reckon all I do around here is go traipsing around following.
1: Have you had a good look at your future grave, Mr. Orin? You're going to be in it soon. I'm going to kill you with your own shotgun. It'll be the culmination of 5 years of careful planning.
3: Oh, you ungrateful wretch, I ought to...
1: You ought to keep quiet and listen to me. And don't make any suspicious moves. I've got an itchy trigger finger, and I don't want anything to happen to you until I'm absolutely ready.
3: Spear, I'm telling you again.
1: Telling me again that I can't get away with it. Well, you're wrong, Mr. Orrin. You're not dealing with stocks and bonds now. You're dealing with human life. Your life.
3: All right, Spear. You win. I'll make a deal with you.
1: What kind of a deal?
3: I'll pay you as much money as you want. If only you won't kill me. Do you understand what I'm saying? I'll make you rich.
1: You'll double-cross me. That's what you'll do.
3: No, honestly.
1: Honestly, that's a laugh. What an awful sap you must think I am. Why, you turn me over to the police so fast it would make my head swim. But it's your head that's going to swim. Underwater.
3: No, no, Spear, please.
1: I'm going to shoot you. Then I'm going to tie you to the bottom of one of the stakes of the fishing weir. You'll be fastened so securely, you'll be there forever. No one will ever find you there.
3: Spear, listen to me. I'll do anything you say, anything. Only don't kill me.
1: You're stalling for time, Mr. Aaron, but it won't do you any good.
3: Listen to me, please.
1: You know nothing you say will keep me from carrying out my plans.
3: Listen, I'll sell my property over to you. I'll make it legal. You'll be rich. Now think it over.
1: I have thought it over. For 5 years. That's a long time, Mr. Aaron. Everything is just as I planned it, including your begging for mercy.
3: I promise I'll never tell anybody about this, if
1: of
3: only...
1: Of course you'll never tell anybody about this. You know the old saying, dead men tell no tales.
3: Spear, I don't want to die.
1: No one wants to die. And no one wants to lie at the bottom of a marsh tied to a fish trap. It isn't much of a monument, especially for a rich man like you, Mr. Aaron. But it's going to be yours for eternity.
3: Please, please.
1: Your proposition, if I let you live.
3: I'll do anything you want, Spear. Anything you want. I'll give you everything I've got. Now, you'll never regret it. Believe me, you won't.
1: You're right. I'll never regret it. And by it, I mean this.

0: This is the story of Spear and a gun which he fired twice. The first time at a crow, which he did not kill, but merely crippled. The second time at his employer, Mr. Orrin, whom he murdered on the spot. This is the story of Victor, Mr. Orrin's nephew, a student of bird life who worries about the crippled crow and who questions Spear about the disappearance of his uncle. He does not know that Spear has fastened Mr. Orrin's dead body to the bottom of an old fishing weir in the marsh.
1: You were right, Victor. That crow was the bird of death. Of course, I don't believe in Indian superstitions, but if I hadn't shot that bird, maybe Mr. Orrin wouldn't be dead now.
2: Don't blame yourself, Spear. But what I can't understand is why we haven't been able to recover the body. That crew of men has been searching around the center of the marsh with grappling hooks all day now.
1: Maybe the body is caught on a shrub or something at the bottom.
2: This could be. If that's the case, I'll ask them to use dynamite.
1: Dynamite? I hadn't thought of that.
2: Are you sure you pointed out the exact spot where the accident happened?
1: I'm positive.
2: Then there's nothing to do but use dynamite. That'll dislodge anything in the immediate vicinity. Been using dynamite and still no sign of Uncle's body.
1: I'm just as sorry about that as you are, but as I said before, it's probably wedged between some shrubs or rocks down at the bottom. These old marshes are full of them, you know.
2: Yes.
1: I know how you must feel, Victor, but please bear in mind it isn't easy for me either.
2: I can understand that, your having been with him when it happened.
1: I'll never forget it. It was terrible. Last night I dreamed about it. I felt the water closing over me as I surface-dived the last time trying to find him. My hands searched in vain. I could feel the water suffocating me, and then I awoke drenched in cold sweat. Oh, if only I could have saved him.
2: Don't blame yourself, Spear. You did everything you could. It's too bad Jed and I didn't get here about 5 minutes sooner. Then we could have helped.
1: Yes, it's too bad.
2: I can't get over an experienced hunter like Uncle capsizing the boat.
1: Well, as I told you before, he was so anxious to get the duck he'd shot, he leaned way over the gunwale as he reached for it. He leaned too far. The boat turned over, plunging us both into the water.
2: Yes, you told us about that.
1: I tried to get him to stay in the blind while I rowed out and retrieved the bird, but no, nothing would do but for him to get into the boat with me. I asked him not to.
2: Why?
1: Why what?
2: Why did you ask him not to get into the boat with you?
1: Well, I don't really know, only...
2: Only you had a premonition. Is that it, Spear?
1: Well, no, that is not exactly... Only there was no necessity for both of us going after the duck. I could have gotten it myself. I always have in the past when we went hunting together.
2: But this time, things worked out differently, eh, Spear?
1: Yes, this time things worked out differently.
2: Maybe things like that are planned.
1: What do you mean?
2: Oh, fate, destiny, you know, that sort of thing.
1: I believe everything happens according to plan. Everything.
0: Who will gainsay that everything does happen according to plan? But whose plan? And what is the plan? Is there no such thing as circumstance? And what part does it play in the plans a man may make?
3: And they haven't found the body yet?
4: Nary a sign of it, Kathy. Nary a sign.
3: Oh, poor Mr. Orrin, not getting a decent burial. It ain't right, him being down the bottom of the marsh like that. I tell you, Jed, it ain't right.
4: No, reckon ain't nobody gonna argue with you about that. But day's dynamiting ain't done no good. Ain't much more that can be done.
3: You mean they'll leave him down there?
4: I reckon so. What else can they do?
3: Well, I don't rightly know, but seems like they oughtn't to give up till they find poor Mr. Orrin's body.
4: Maybe they ain't never going to find it.
3: Why?
4: Maybe it just wasn't meant to be found.
3: Oh, Jed, you don't make no sense.
4: No, lots of things don't make no sense, if you ask me.
3: Things like what?
4: Well, I don't rightly know how to put it. But some things just don't add up.
3: Oh, land of Goshen, Jed, you're going to drive me plumb crazy with that kind of talk. What things don't add up?
4: Well, it's like this, Kathy. You recollect you sent me out to the marsh to find Mr. Victor and give him his mackinaw?
3: Of course I recollect.
4: Well, I done like you told me to. I found him moseying along toward the marsh, reading one of them books that he got the very day of Mr. Orrin's accident.
3: I know all about that.
4: Yeah, but here's what you don't know. He asked me to go to the marsh with him. He wanted to show me something about a... idea, about Blue Heron. And so I went with him.
3: I know all about that, too. What of it?
4: Hold your horses, will you? I'm coming to that. We heard a shot from the marsh, along about the fishing weir, I'd say. And a few minutes later, when we got there, there was Mr. Spear dripping water and climbing out of the marsh with his story about how Mr. Orrin was drowned.
3: Well, what don't add up with that? It's exactly what Mr. Spear's been telling about the accident.
4: Yeah, but according to his story, Mr. Orrin, he shot a duck from where they was hiding in the blind. The duck fell in the middle of the marsh, and he and Mr. Spear, they got in the boat and rowed out to get the dead bird.
3: That's right.
4: Mr. Orrin leans out to pick the duck out of the water, and the boat turns over, drowning him. Even though Mr. Spear, according to his story, done everything he could to save Mr. Orrin. Now, appears to me that was a mighty short time for all that to happen. Seems like all them doings ought to take more than the 4 or 5 minutes it took me and Mr. Victor to get to the marsh and see Mr. Spear climbing out of it.
3: Oh, land of Goshen, Jed, that kind of talk would drive a body clean out of their mind. Maybe it took you and Mr. Victor more than 4 or 5 minutes to get to the edge of the marsh.
4: No, it didn't.
3: And even if it didn't, that don't mean nothing. Things just naturally happen fast sometimes.
4: Yeah, maybe. But still, it just don't set right with me. I reckon it ought to take more time than that for all them things to happen.
3: So they stopped dynamiting her.
4: Yeah, Kathy, Mr. Victor finally gave it up. Said there was no use keeping it up forever.
3: Oh, that means poor Mr. Orrin will be down there at the bottom of the marsh till doomsday.
4: I reckon so. I still say the whole thing don't add up just right.
3: Oh, now don't start that again, Jed. I say, they just can't stand being around you when you carry on with such crazy talk.
4: I just can't help feeling...
3: Oh,
4: that...
3: land of Goshen! You make even my rheumatism worse for that kind of talk.
4: All right, then, I'll keep quiet about it. But I still say...
3: There you go again.
4: All right. Don't get yourself het up.
3: You and your crazy talk. You haven't told Mr. Victor any of it, have you?
4: No.
3: Well, don't. He's got enough on his mind right now as is.
4: I won't say nary word about it to him.
3: Promise?
4: Yes, I promise.
3: That's better. By the way, where is Mr. Victor now?
4: I reckon he and Mr. Spears over at the lawyer's for the reading of the will.
3: Looks like they could have waited a spell before they went into that.
4: Mr. Spears said they might as well get over with.
3: Guess he's right. I get all fussed up inside thinking of poor Mr. Orrin resting down the butter. Jed, where you going?
4: I think I'll just mosey on over to the marsh for a spell. I just can't get it through my head why the whole thing don't end up.
1: Believe me, Victor, the contents of the will are as much of a surprise to me as they must be to you. I thought Mr. Orrin would remember me, but I didn't dream he would leave me the bulk of his estate.
5: Neither did I.
1: I'm sorry if it upsets your plans in any way.
5: My plans? Looks as though Uncle didn't think much of them.
1: Then he knew about them?
5: He knew I wanted to devote my life to ornithology. Gave me the impression he approved of it.
1: He must have changed his mind.
5: Evidently, but it doesn't change mine. I'm going to be an ornithologist. I've played around with it before as a hobby, but I'm in dead earnest now. I'm going to start right away. In fact, right now.
1: Now?
5: Yes. Spear, I'm going to begin with the birds I've observed closely the last few days.
1: But, Victor, you were at the marsh the last few days.
5: Precisely. And there were birds there, birds I want to see again. Spear, drive as close to the marsh as you can, and we'll walk the rest of the way.
1: If you don't mind my saying so, it sounds rather silly to me.
5: Do you mind doing what I ask?
1: No, I don't mind. Why should I?
5: I don't know. Then there are other things I don't know. Things I intend to find out about. Do you have a gun?
1: A what?
5: A gun. The matter? Don't you understand English?
1: Look, Victor, I can understand your being upset about the will.
5: Well, have you got a gun or haven't you?
1: There's a double-barrel shotgun on the back of a car.
5: That's perfect for what I want. Now, row out to the middle of the marsh where the accident happened.
1: Very well, if that's what you want, but it seems rather...
5: That's silly. What I want.
1: Okay. Well, here we are. Now, what's this got to do with birds?
5: Plenty. See that buzzard of a crow sitting there on the fishing weir? The bird you crippled? Well, watch me take a shot at him.
1: You missed him.
5: I intended to. Killing isn't in my line.
1: What does that crack mean?
5: You'll know soon enough.
1: I don't understand you, Victor. First you try to keep me from shooting that bird. Then you take a crack at him and miss him on purpose. You must be losing your mind.
5: On the contrary, my mind is just beginning to function. Now, Spear, I want you to row over to the fish trap.
1: Huh?
5: You heard me. I said row over to the fishing weir.
1: Now, look, Victor, I've had all of this I want. You can't order me around.
5: I'll remind you that this is a double-barrel shotgun. Only one shell has been fired, so the other barrel is still loaded, and it's pointed right at you. Do I make myself understood?
1: Yes.
5: All right, then. Row!
6: Edge the boat over a little, Spear.
5: Right against the stake that crow is sitting on.
1: Why, it's back.
5: Yes, it's back. Back on the same stake it's been sitting on for 3 days now. It just sits there and stares hungrily straight down into the water.
1: Well, what of it?
5: That bird is a scavenger spear. It isn't here to catch fish like the other birds. It's only interested in carrion.
1: All right, so it's interested in carrion. What's that to me?
5: You're interested in carrion too, Spear, but in a different way.
1: You're crazy. You don't know what you're saying.
5: Prove it. Let's investigate that stake, the one the bird was perched on.
1: No. No, let's go back to the house.
5: You're afraid because my uncle's corpse is at the other end of it, Spear.
1: No, of course not. It's because...
6: Why don't you give me that?
1: No. I've got the gun. All right, your uncle's down there at the bottom of the fish trap. I killed him just as I'm going to kill you, right?
4: I got him just in time, Mr. Victor. I heard what he said. I was there in the duck blind. I'm sure glad I had my rifle with me.
5: I told him that Corvus Coroni was the bird of death.
0: This is the story of a man named Spear, of a bird, a kind of carrion crow, of a student of bird life named Victor, and of his uncle, Orin. A story of birds and men interwoven as the threads of life and death.

From shadows and stillness, mystery weaves a spell of strangest fascination, charging the mind with doubts and fears. For mystery is a strange companion, a living memory in the haunting hour.

0: Wheat Chex, Rice Chex, and Good Hot Ralston present Space Patrol! High adventure in the wild, vast reaches of space. Missions of daring in the name of interplanetary justice. Travel into the future with Buzz Corey, Commander-in-Chief of the Space Patrol! In today's transcribed adventure, Buzz and Happy are in the mountains of Venus, approaching a cabin where three criminals are hiding. They're walking toward a metal bridge across a deep chasm.
1: I wonder if they've seen us, Commander.
2: They may have. This way they won't have as much warning as if we'd landed our ship near the cabin. All right, quickly, across the bridge.
1: Wow, that's sure a deep gorge. At least 300 feet. Commander, the bridge is giving way.
2: Run for the other side.
3: My feet are slipping. I'm going to fall.
0: We'll be back in just a moment with today's Space Patrol story, The Scavenger of Space. Hi, gang. Captain Dick Tufeld reporting.
4: And Captain Jack Nars reporting.
0: We're going to tell you all about those wonderful new Space Patrol space binoculars.
4: We're going to tell you how to get them.
0: How to use them.
4: What they look like.
0: What they do.
4: The fun you can have with them.
0: The thrills you can have with them.
4: Space Patrol space binoculars.
0: Gang, you can see way, way off in the distance with them.
4: People, houses, and cars blocks and blocks away look nearer, bigger, clearer.
0: You wear them on your head just like outer space headgear.
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0: That's Space Patrol, Box 686, St. Louis, Missouri. In Lowell City on the planet Mars is the head office of Carlisle McRae, president of a very profitable interplanetary business. The business of reclaiming and repossessing metals and chemicals. At this moment, he's sitting at his desk looking over reports from his branch superintendents on the various planets. The door of his office opens and a young man enters. Immediately, Carlisle McRae's frown turns to a deep scowl.
5: Larry, what are you doing here?
6: Ah, my big business brother, Carlisle. How's the old junk man?
5: Don't use that expression to me.
6: Why, Carlisle, everybody calls you the junk man. That is, except those who call you the scavenger of space. It's a term of respect for your great business abilities.
5: Get out of the office.
6: Oh, now, take it easy. Wait till I show you something. Have a look at this.
5: What's this, a list of your debts?
6: Oh, that's unkind. No, brother, it's an itemized catalog of intended purchases. Materials which the United Planets government will be buying from private firms during the coming year.
5: What? Why, that's classified information. You stole it.
6: Of course. And if you don't want it, I'll take it back.
5: Wait a minute. You deliberately took these secret papers out of the pile. Now you will be in a jam.
6: Oh, no, I won't.
5: You fool, you're an employee. When they find out it's missing, you'll be the first one they'll suspect. And then I'll be ruined. Brother of a thief.
6: Carlisle, why don't you shut up for a change and just listen? In the first place, I didn't take them out of the files. And no one will suspect me because I went on leave of absence from the commission office 3 days before the papers were taken.
5: Then how did you get them?
6: I'm trying to tell you. The head of my department's an incompetent character named Donald Hall.
5: Yes?
6: He can't keep up with his work during office hours, and he doesn't want the higher-ups to find out. So he's been taking some of his work home with him at night.
5: And you hijacked him one night and took the papers?
6: Yeah, you catch on quick.
5: Does he know you did it?
6: No.
5: If this ever gets out that my brother's a crook, I'll never get another government contract.
6: It can't get out. Hall himself won't let it.
5: How do you mean?
6: Don't you see? It's against security regulations to take secret documents out of the building. Now, Donald Hall isn't going to admit he violated regulations. so he'll cover up the theft somehow to protect himself.
5: Mm. You know, Larry, perhaps I've misjudged you.
6: Thanks, Carlisle. Now, if you think this information can be of use to you...
5: Of use? Oh, why, we can clean up. Now, I suppose you'll be needing a little money. Sit down and let's work out a deal.
2: Donald Hall's office is over there, Happy.
1: Oh, I see it, Commander. United Planets Purchasing Commission.
2: Mr. Hall seemed very upset about something, but he wouldn't tell me what it was over the phone. Mr. Hall?
7: Commander Corey, something awful has happened. Oh, can I speak freely?
2: It's all right. This is Cadet Happy.
1: How do you do, Mr. Hall?
7: Fine. Commander, I want to show you something. Will you come this way, please?
2: All right. Come on, Happy.
7: These filing cabinets. This morning I opened this one to get some documents and found this.
1: Well, it's sort of a soupy pulp.
7: Exactly.
2: What is it?
7: This drawer is supposed to contain classified information. Somebody has apparently poured acid in here and converted all those papers to this soggy, indistinguishable mess.
2: Who has access to this file?
7: Why, all of the employees in my section. 18, to be exact, including myself.
1: Why would anyone do a thing like this?
7: Well, it's obviously sabotage. A deliberate destruction of these documents.
2: Perhaps. We'll find out which with the brainograph.
7: Brainograph?
2: Yes, I'll put all of your employees through a brainograph test. If they know anything about this, it'll show up. Are they available for a test?
7: Why, yes. Except one. He's away on a leave of absence. He's been gone for several days.
2: We'll test him anyway. If he's innocent, he hasn't anything to worry about. Who is he?
7: Larry McRae. I believe he went to Mars. Lowell City, to be exact.
2: We'll look him up. All right, now if you'll show me an index of those destroyed documents and a list of your employees.
5: All right, Larry. Here's an advance on the money we agreed on.
6: Thanks, Carlisle.
5: Now listen, don't spend it. Don't do anything to arouse suspicion. When your leave is over, go back to Terra and your job with the Purchasing Commission. Understand?
6: Sure. Look, I'll pick up a couple of things in the next room. Be right back. Now, don't worry about a thing.
5: McRae, go ahead.
8: Mr. McRae, you don't know me, and please don't ask any questions. I have some vital information concerning your brother, Larry.
5: My brother?
8: Yes, sir.
5: Let's have it.
8: He is to be questioned about some documents which were destroyed in the office where he works on Terra.
5: Documents? What documents?
8: Please, no questions. Just listen. I happen to know that the Space Patrol is putting all employees of the purchasing section to a brainograph test.
5: Why do you think my brother would be concerned? Just who is this?
8: Naturally, Mr. McRae, I don't suspect your brother of any wrongdoing. This is just a friendly tip. For all I know, he may welcome a brainograph test.
5: I have no doubt that he will.
8: Well, in that case, he can get a free trip back to Terra. Commander Corey is coming to get him right away. Goodbye, Mr. McRae.
6: Who was that?
5: I don't know, but you're in a jam. Corey's coming here to give you a brainograph test.
6: What? I can't face that. The whole thing had come out.
5: I've got a place on Venus where you'll be safe. You can take one of my ships.
6: I'll blast off right away.
5: Now wait, you'll need some more money. It's in a safe at the chemical lab near the spaceport. I'll give you the address and the combination to the safe.
2: Take the diagonal ramp at the next corner, Happy. It's a surface car cutoff lane to Sector C of Lowell City.
1: Right, Commander. And Carlisle McRae's company's on Avenue R?
2: That's correct.
1: Well, if Larry McRae is involved in this sabotage, he wouldn't have gone right to his brother's place of business.
2: Well, maybe not. At least he hasn't made it difficult for a Martian agents to locate him. But Larry may have some subconscious knowledge of subversive activity in the purchasing section. The brainograph will reveal it.
1: Well, we certainly didn't get anything from the other employees.
9: Space Patrol Unit Headquarters, Lowell City, Mars, calling Commander Corey in Surface Car 294.
2: This is Commander Corey. Go ahead.
9: Agent L-47 has just reported that Larry McRae has left his brother's office and is headed down Lowell Freeway toward the spaceport.
2: Do you have McRae's vehicle number?
9: Yes, Commander. LP-145H92. I've just been handed a new report. McRae's surface car has taken Lane 7 on the Civic Center Cloverleaf.
2: That would take him west of the spaceport. Dispatcher, inform Agent L-47 that I'll follow through personally on McRae. Relieve all other agents on McRae case until further notice. Corey out. Turn off the ramp at the next cutoff, Happy. It'll take us into Lane 7, south of the Cloverleaf. I've sighted Larry McCrae's surface car, Hap, through the space binoculars. It's the blue one, a quarter of a mile ahead of us.
1: Oh yeah, the one turning off the main lane?
2: Yes. It leads to an industrial plant of some kind, a very small one. Our friend Larry McCrae could be running an errand for his brother. Okay, Happy, follow him into the plant yard. Now let's go, Happy. Larry just went inside the building.
1: Yes, sir. Say, this plant doesn't seem to be in operation, Commander.
2: It's one of Carlisle McCrae's properties, all right. McCrae Synthetics, the sign says.
1: Well, I thought he was chiefly in the junk business.
2: Only in a very general sense. Well, he's not in this room. Must have gone through toward the rear of the building.
10: What do you want?
2: Are you Larry McCrae?
10: Why, yes.
2: I'm Commander Corey.
10: What do you want with me?
2: Mr. McCrae, a file drawer full of documents has been destroyed at the Purchasing Commission offices back on Terra.
10: I don't know anything about it, Commander.
2: Your department head, Mr. Hall, told us you'd left Terra before the sabotage occurred, but we'd like to give you a brainograph test.
10: What for? If you don't think I had anything to do with it.
2: All the other employees have taken the tests. There's a possibility that subconsciously you might have a slight clue that would point to the guilty party.
10: What if I refuse to take the test?
2: If you're innocent, why should you refuse? But in a case of this kind, I'm afraid you don't have any choice, McCrae.
10: Oh, yes, I do.
1: Commander, he's got a ray gun.
2: I'll take that gun, McCrae.
1: You need some help, Commander?
10: No, thanks, Happy.
1: Wow. What a sock, Commander.
2: I'd say Larry McCrae had a lot more to do with those destroyed documents than Hall thought.
1: Yeah, I remember what you said in Hall's office about the sabotage being used to cover up a theft. Looks like you sure were on the right vector with that one, sir.
2: Keep an eye on him, Happy. I'm going to phone Space Patrol headquarters here in the city and arrange for them to take Larry back to Terra right away.
1: Now, I'll watch him, sir.
10: Oh, my jaw.
1: Well, you'll be okay, Larry. You can get up if you want to, but don't try anything.
10: Now, look, get this straight. I didn't destroy any documents.
1: Yeah? Then you were a chump for pulling that gun on the commander. You sure look guilty now.
10: I'm being framed. Donald Hall is trying to put the blame on me to cover up for his own mistakes. That's it.
1: What was that noise? Who else is in this building?
10: Nobody.
1: Sounded like a door. Who's there?
11: It's me. All right, Larry. Go out the other door.
10: Hey, who Quickly. Are you? Why the mask?
11: It would be inconvenient if I were recognized.
10: Oh, I know my brother sent you.
11: Yes. Carlisle got a tip that the space patrol was on its way here. Get ready to run when I break this bottle.
10: Oh, what is it?
11: A very powerful gas. A few whiffs of this and the cadet will be taken care of for good.
10: Oh. Hurry up, he's coming too.
11: Stand back. Come on, Larry, let's go.
3: Commander. Command.
0: We'll be back with Space Patrol in just a moment.
12: Shh. Space Patroller Dick Tufeld gang, I got a secret for you. 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
0: Larry McCrae, an employee of the United Planets Purchasing Commission, has waylaid his office manager and stolen some secret documents. The minor executive, Donald Hall, has not reported the theft, but has told Commander Corey an entire drawer full of documents has been destroyed by acid. When Buzz Corey and Cadet Happy stopped Larry McCrae for routine questioning, he resisted arrest and was knocked out by the commander. But while Happy was guarding Larry, a mysterious masked man attacked the cadet, and after bursting a bottle of poisonous chemicals, helped Larry McCrae escape. Right now, Happy is lying on the floor, nearly overcome by the deadly fumes.
3: Commander.
2: Okay, Happy, bring McCrae out. Happy!
3: Commander.
2: Don't try to talk now. Wait till we hit the fresh air.
3: Oh, I thought I was through.
2: Now, take a few deep breaths before you try to talk. Now, what happened in there? How did Larry get away?
3: Somebody socked me. I think he was wearing a mask, and then that gas started burning my lungs.
2: Somebody must have been tipped off that we were after Larry McCrae.
3: I think I can stand up now, sir.
2: Good. We'll broadcast an alarm for Larry. Then we'll have a talk with his brother, Carlisle. I don't know who you are, but thanks for the help.
11: Just keep driving, and don't look around toward the back seat. I'm keeping my head down so no one will see this mask.
2: Hey, did my brother give you any new instructions about what I'm supposed to do?
11: What did he tell you before?
2: To take one of his spaceships to a place on Venus, the Zarkran Mountains. You know, the hunting lodge near Lake Nazareth.
11: Oh, yes. You go ahead and do that, just as your brother said.
2: Oh, fine. Sure lucky you rescued me from Corey. A brainograph test would show right off that I slugged Hall in his apartment and stole the documents.
11: You slugged Donald Hall?
2: Didn't Carlisle tell you that part? Hey, maybe I'm speaking out of turn. I thought you knew.
11: Yes, I know. I know the whole thing. Larry dug down a side street and into an alley. I'm getting out.
2: I get it. You don't want anybody to see you when you remove that mask.
11: Sure. Can't take any chances, you know. Who are you?
13: I want you to return a favor I just did you and your brother.
5: What do you mean?
13: I just rescued Larry McCrae from Commander Corey and the cadet.
5: You aren't referring to a phone call tip-off by any chance?
13: Something else, too. Larry was under arrest when I interfered.
5: Oh? And what favor do you want?
13: The documents Larry stole from a certain Donald Hall.
5: Are you crazy? Why, those are worth a fortune to me.
13: They're worth more to me. My good reputation.
5: I don't get it. Just... who are you?
13: I am Donald Hall.
5: What? Then this yarn you told the Space Patrol about a lot of documents being destroyed...
13: Yes, it was just merely to cover up the loss of papers your brother took from me. I had no idea he was the guilty party until a few minutes ago.
5: Now, Hall, I'm sure we can work out a deal together.
13: Give me those documents!
5: You wouldn't use that gun, Hall.
13: I didn't hesitate to get rid of a Space Patrol cadet. Why would I hesitate to eliminate a character like you? Now get the papers.
5: All right, Hall. They're locked in this cabinet.
13: No tricky stuff, you know.
5: Oh, don't worry.
13: Hurry. I haven't much time.
5: They're right in here. By the way, my brother must have been surprised when you appeared to rescue him.
13: He didn't know who it was. I wore a mask.
5: A mask?
13: Yes, this one.
5: I see. Not taking any chances, are you?
13: The papers, if you please.
5: Oh, sure. Sure, here they are.
13: Thanks. Yes, these are the ones, all right.
5: Are you wheezing, little shrimp?
13: I warn you. Try to outfox me, will you? Now I'm going to Venus and really take care of your brother.
5: Who's there?
2: A Space Patrol.
5: Oh, come in.
2: McCrae, I'm Commander Corey. This is Cadet Happy.
5: Yes, Commander.
1: Sir, look at his head.
2: What happened?
5: Nothing. Just a fall, but very clumsy of me.
2: Seems to be a lot of clumsiness lately. You didn't get that many bruises from one fall. Who did it?
5: I tell you, I fell. I get dizzy spells.
2: All right, have it your way. We came here to find out where your brother was headed after he left that chemical plant of yours near the spaceport.
5: My brother?
14: Why, I haven't the slightest idea.
2: Did he come back here?
14: I told you, I don't know.
3: Commander, look at this. I found it on the floor.
2: A mask. Do you wear this at work, Carlisle?
14: It's a dust rag.
2: A dust rag with eye holes. Hand it here, Happy.
3: Yes, sir.
2: It has a strange, pungent odor. Very powerful and unpleasant. Smell the mask, Happy.
3: Ooh, that's the same smell as that chemical back there where I got slugged.
2: Exactly. Carlisle, either you rescued your brother, or the man who did came here afterward and dropped that mask. Probably in a fight with you.
14: I don't know anything about it. The mask, I mean.
2: All right, Carlisle. If you don't want to press charges against the man who attacked you, that's your affair. Come on, Happy.
3: Yes, sir.
2: Sorry to have bothered you, Mr. McCrae.
14: Goodbye, Corey.
3: Commander, he must know something. Can't you arrest him?
2: I could, on suspicion. Did you notice that open file cabinet with the papers disarranged?
3: Yes, sir.
2: Whoever dropped that mask could have come to Carlisle's office after some papers. Probably the papers Larry stole.
3: Yeah, and by the looks of Carlisle, the other guy got him.
2: I think I know who that other guy might be.
3: Huh? Who?
2: While I was talking to Lowell City Space Patrol, I learned that Donald Hall is here on Mars.
3: Oh?
2: Yes, it seems he came to consult a certain doctor.
3: Well, what's our next move, sir?
2: Now, for one thing, we'll just keep an eye on Carlisle McCrae. If he makes a move, we'll follow him. Any reports since I've been out of the office, Happy?
3: Not on Carlisle McCrae, sir. He's still at his office, according to the last report from our agent 5 minutes ago.
9: Space Patrol calling Commander Corey.
2: Corey here. Go ahead.
9: Carlisle McCrae is preparing to leave Mars, Commander. Our agent at the spaceport reports that McCrae's private cruiser is being given a pre-flight check by his chief engineer.
2: We'll blast off ahead of him and pick him up after he leaves Mars. Corey out. Let's get to our ship, Happy.
3: I picked him up, sir.
2: Let him get on his vector. Then we'll trail him.

0: He's setting his ship down about a mile from Lake Nazareth.
1: Carlisle sure picked a good hideout for his brother. If we hadn't trailed him here, we never could have found it.
0: There are two other ships down there, near what looks like a mountain lodge.
1: Two ships?
0: Yes. There's a deep gorge near the lodge with a bridge across it. We'll set our ship down near the side of that hill and sneak up on them across the bridge.
2: Just a minute, Carlisle. Come in. I recognize your ship. Hey, what's wrong?
3: Plenty. What's that other ship doing out there?
2: Oh, that. I've got a guest, Donald Hall.
3: I thought so. He came to my office, got the documents, and knocked me out. Where is he?
2: Tied up in the back room. He came here to be sure I'd never be able to expose him in a brainograph test, but I managed to get the first blow.
3: We've got to get rid of Hall. He's as dangerous to us as you are to him. I suggest... Larry, look out the window.
2: Huh? Two space patrolmen. That's Corey and the cadet.
3: Corey's smarter than I gave him credit for.
2: What are we going to do?
3: Now, don't get panicky. They're still on the other side of the gorge.
2: The bridge control. Drop the bridge so they can't get across.
3: Now, let me handle it. Wait just a few seconds more.
1: I wonder if they've seen us, Commander.
0: They may have. But this way, they won't have as much warning as if we'd landed the ship near the lodge. All right, quickly, across the bridge.
1: Sure, a deep gorge. At least 300 feet. Commander, the bridge is giving way.
0: Run for the other side.
1: My feet are slipping. I'm going to fall.
0: I've got you, Happy. Grab the railing. Hang on tight.
1: Wow, I thought sure I'd lose my grip. Sure lucky you grabbed me.
2: It was close for both of us.
1: The bridge is hanging straight down.
0: Climb up the railing, hand over hand. Use the braces as a ladder.
1: All right, sir. We're about 10 feet from the top.
3: Well, that takes care of them.
2: Yeah. They'll never survive that 300-foot drop to the bottom of the gorge.
3: Neither will Donald Hall.
2: Oh, is that what you're going to do with him?
3: Yes. There isn't time for anything more fancy. Let's get him.
2: Okay.
3: I'll have to get you a new hiding place.
0: Ah, the McCrae brothers.
2: Corey!
0: That's right. You're both under arrest.
4: We'll see about that.
0: Happy, take care of Larry.
5: Yes, sir. Try this for size, Larry.
0: And now, Carl, let's see how tough you really are.
3: Oh, God. That's enough, Corey. I've had enough.
0: Okay. Have you got Donald Hall here?
3: Yes. Yes, he's in the back room. See for yourself.
1: I'll do it, sir.
5: He's here all right, sir. All tied up.
6: Commander, you've got to listen to me. I didn't steal any documents. Honest, I merely took them home to catch up.
0: You could have kept yourself out of a worse jam by telling me that at first. Now there are quite a few counts against you, including freeing of an official prisoner and an attack on a cadet of the Space Patrol.
5: Say, you know, Commander, as a cadet, I can say that this is probably the only time I ever heard of anybody getting into trouble by doing too much homework. Ha!
7: 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But first, gang, this is Captain Dick Tufeld.
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7: And now, a preview of next week's exciting Space Patrol adventure. Two criminals are holding Tonga in the sub-cellar of a Venus skyscraper. As Buzz and Happy advance toward the men, they pass a large ventilating tunnel covered with a metal screen. One of the men throws a switch, and behind the screen, the blades of a giant fan start to whirl.
4: They've turned the ventilator fan on. Rush them, Happy.
5: Yes, sir. I can't stay on my feet.
4: Keep away from the grating.
5: I can't move. The air blast pulled me against the grating.
4: It's got me, too. Try to pull loose, Happy.
5: The wind's too strong. 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
4: Pull, Happy. Pull hard. If we don't get out of this tunnel, we'll be pulled into the fan.
7: Be sure to be with us next Saturday for the exciting story, The Top Secret D-Ray, when Wheat Checks, Rice Checks, and Good Hot Ralston again present Space Patrol! 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Other players were Ken Mayer, Norman Jolly, and Bela Kovac. Dick Tufeld speaking. 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

0: Good evening. This is Ben Grauer introducing tonight's tale of terror, told by Nelson Armstead on the National Broadcasting Company's presentation of Sleep No More. The story of terror can be as simple as a sheeted ghost rattling chains. It can be a complex and hidden world of horror, lurking in such unholy dimensions as only the dead and the moonstruck can glimpse. Or it can be those terrible, fathomless shadows which lie buried deep in the primitive mind of civilized man. And for this evening, well, Nelson Armstead, tell us about this evening's story.
1: Thank you, Ben. The first is a strange and touching little story by one of our finest writers, Zona Gale. I'm sure before it's over, you'll sympathize with Ernie Mendenhall as much as I do. The story is called simply Evening.

leaf no more. Turn down the lights. Sink back in your chair and don't look into the shadows. In the shadows, there may be moving things. Tonight, it may be, you will sleep no more.

Ernie Mendenhall was now 42 years old, and still he had found no one with whom to share his home. His home was a white house in the town of Oderhill, and his little garden had fine hollyhocks. For 4 years since the death of his parents, he'd lived there alone, and in those 4 years he had bought now and then a piece of old furniture or a rug or some small article for his house. Every time that he did this, the neighbors would say, "Ernie Mendenhall must be going to get married." But so far, he hadn't married. He earned his living as a part-time secretary for a writer who lived in the edge of the town. And every morning, the neighbor saw Ernie's long form swinging its right arm and holding its left arm stiff as it hurried along, his lips moving in imagined talk. And they said, "What can he be talking about to himself that way? He hasn't any business of his own to reckon up." One summer weekend, the writer had a house party, and Alla Vintran was his guest. On Sunday morning, she walked into the library where Ernie was working. He saw her frail beauty in its pink linen enclosure, her delicate profile, her heavy hair. The linen, the profile, and the heavy hair attacked him as an epidemic attacks, and he was as one who catches a cold instantly and pervadingly. And she said, "Is the old secretary in this room the Governor Winthrop secretary?" "Here," said Ernie with immense difficulty, and bowed, and perceived that he had bowed not to her, but to the mahogany secretary. He managed to talk to her about that piece of old mahogany, and afterward he wondered whether he had not perhaps said, "It has a beautiful profile and heavy hair, and it wears pink." And though later he tried in agony to recall her words, he could recover nothing save an accent, a murmur, a perfume. Next, he noted that he was saying to her that if she was interested in old furniture, he had some good pieces in his house, if she cared. And she said alertly that she did care, and could she see them that morning? With no more thought of his employer than that of an eagle on a far cliff, Ernie walked out of the house and down the streets of Oderhill, and beside him she went. She said little. He liked her for that. She walked rapidly, and that he liked. She wasn't as tall as he. She observed the flowers. She stopped and spoke to a child. She was perfect. Thanking God for an upbringing which had forced him to keep order in his house, he opened his front door and let her in upon the hooked rugs, the cherry chairs, and the one piece of rosewood. And it was before this melodeon of rosewood that Alla Vintran paused at last, then sat, pulled out the stops, and pressed from the reluctant instrument its few remaining tones. And at the sound of music played by her in his home, Ernie's years of waiting cried from his throat these words, "Could you stay? Could you live here? Could you be my wife?" And this he didn't hear himself saying from a distance. No, for he was in the very words themselves. She looked around the room, small, sweet, and colored, and at the hollyhocks motionless beyond the glass. "Why not?" she said. "You could. You would." He wasn't sure that he'd said this at all. And all that he heard her say was, "Why not?" as she moved to the door. He walked beside her under the maples and told her about his life. Always he had wanted to tell somebody about his life. And when he had tried, his confidant had looked at him. Eyes could be puzzled, amused, disdainful. Alla didn't look at him. She merely walked beside him and listened. "Could you, would you marry me?" Ernie said when he was done. "Why not?" she said again, with immense sadness. Three days later, he had a note from Alla. It read, "And I know exactly how you're feeling because you spoke so. I have asked one or two men to marry me and wished afterwards that I hadn't spoken. But you mustn't mind. Those 42 years in Oderhill, you're likely to ask anybody, anywhere. I did mean to speak to you about that melodeon. I assume that those things are for sale, and if the melodeon is at all within my reach, I should like very much to buy it." Every day, the neighbors saw Ernie's long form as it hurried along, his lips moving in imagined talk with someone. He was writing to Alla Vintran, composing his letters as he walked the streets. He was telling her of his life, its routine, its emptiness. These letters he dared to write out. And when her bread-and-butter letter came to the writer, Ernie copied the address, and it burned on his bureau. One night, when it rained, he took out his letters to her, read them over, selected the mildest, addressed it,
carried it in his pocket for days. One day, when he had an attack of influenza, he took the letter from his pocket and mailed it. As soon as the letter was mailed, he fashioned her reply, many replies. She would be kind, she would be cold, she would be cruel. All these replies he wrote in his mind. When days passed and no reply came, he said to himself that she'd gone abroad. And when his letter reached her at some lonely foreign place, how touched and warm she would be that he had remembered. He thought that she would write, my dear friend, you move me greatly. Once he had taken down that sentence dictated by the writer, my dear friend, you move me greatly. No answer came, but when he was at home for a week with lumbago, he chose another of his letters to her and mailed that. In all, Ernie sent off 6 letters. But the mails, he knew, were uncertain. So he continued to fashion her replies. At last, he wrote down these replies and he read them at home in the evenings. My dear friend, you move me greatly. His lips whispered as he read. He remembered the phrases in her letters and in his own. And he would go down the street swinging his right arm and holding his left arm stiff as he hurried along. And the neighbor said, what can he be talking about to himself that way?

One night, sitting alone by a stove, going over one of her replies, it occurred to Ernie Mendenhall that he was tired of those things he was saying as having come from her. Even, "My dear friend, you move me greatly," had become tiresome by repetition. He began to be bored with her. Feeling the wind blowing in the back of his neck, he asked, in his mind, what had made her leave the window open at the top. Finding the fire low, he said to her, in his mind, that she could certainly put in a stick of wood when it was he who filled the wood box. The next morning, when he watered a favorite plant, he saw that water had dripped down on the rosewood melodeon, and he cried reproachfully, "You, who pretend to care for this rosewood melodeon, what have you ever done to protect it?" But at that, she answered up quite tartly, and he was startled and hastened out of the house. He found that his homecomings had acquired a new fascination. He would come hurrying into the house and cry, "What? No fire, no supper? A great way to treat a man who's been slaving all day for you." "Oh, slaving indeed," would come her clear reply. "Writing a few letters for a pittance? Oh, I've a good mind to sell your old rosewood melodeon and make some real money for us." And at that, he would fly into a rage and then grow sullen and would eat no dinner. Actually did eat none. And he imagined Ella Vintran Mendenhall cooking a steak savory with onions and eating it all alone. Occasionally, he would smile at himself awkwardly. But less and less often.

Then a child was born to his employer, and Ernie Mendenhall was extremely shaken. Arriving one morning for work, he heard that faint wailing above stairs, and all day when the cry came, he could do nothing but listen. And when he went home at night, there was Alla Vintran Mendenhall with a child. But now his imagination failed. He had no idea what he could say to her. He couldn't even look at her. Suddenly, she wasn't there anymore, but was rapt away from him, absorbed in a wailing cry. Sometimes he could catch an outline of her bending head, but when she turned toward him, her face blindingly disappeared and the game stopped. He sat by the stove and imagined her in the room above stairs. He never went there. It was many, many nights before she was downstairs with him again. He sat making milk toast when she entered. He looked at her in awe and in silence, but then his milk boiled over onto the griddle and he said, "Is it or isn't it a woman's job to keep things from boiling over, say?" And when he blackened the toast, he became fairly caustic. After that, they resumed their old quarrels. And when she was unconscionably exasperating, Ernie Mendenhall would hurry along the street, his lips moving as he rehearsed what he would tell her. And the neighbors would say, "Ernie Mendenhall, don't you suppose he works out puzzles as he walks?"

0: As the holidays came near, he wandered about in the shops of the little town, thinking of a gift for her and one for the child. But when he touched this or that, it seemed not worthy of them. He bought one little gift, a vase to stand in her melodeon. He thought of it as her melodeon. And on Christmas Eve, he filled the vase with roses and watched her bend above it with the child. And he thought, well, maybe they meant something like this about Christmas. Maybe it has something to do with somebody being born not of the flesh. But this he dismissed as unlikely. He prolonged the evening, became involved in dressing an imaginary tree, very tall, and ended in disagreeing with her about having so much tinsel stuff all over everything. He found the fire out and went to bed annoyed by her obstinacy and her carelessness. But he woke once and smelled the roses. In the holiday week, he came dragging home from his work one dim afternoon, and as he approached his house with its white folded spruces, he felt a sense of utter weariness at the look of it. At once he knew this to be the weariness of the end of the game. He understood that the game had played itself out. He didn't know why exactly, but it was over. All was over, the funeral, all. And he entered upon his house as it had been before ever he had seen her. He moved through the little empty rooms, looking at them so differently. Desolation flowed through him. He could experience, but he couldn't believe that she was gone. In his mailbox, a letter waited. Before he opened it, he knew her touch. Alla Vintran wrote, "Dear Sir, is the Rosewood Melodeon still for sale? I was married in the spring, and now that we are furnishing our house..." And he replied, "Dear Madam, the Rosewood Melodeon is not for sale. I wish to keep it on account of its associations." He went into the white evening and posted the letter at the box where he'd posted all the others, which she must have received. And he turned back toward the house where she had died. He had fallen in love, experienced domesticity, been bored by it, and was left alone in Christmas week with the child whom none had ever begotten. He recounted these things to himself as he walked, and the neighbors, seeing him, said, "Ernie Mendenhall, he's always talking away about something."
1: Thus, the story of poor Ernie.
2: Well, Nelson, now that we've met Ernie Mendenhall in Zona Gale's story Evening, what's next on tonight's bill?
0: A story by one of the most distinguished and imaginative of all English writers, Ben, H.G. Wells. The story is all about a most unusual flower. In fact, the tale is called The Flowering of the Strange Orchid.

0: The buying of orchids always has in it a certain speculative flavor. You have before you the brown, shriveled lump of tissue, and for the rest you must trust your judgment, or the auctioneer, or your good luck, as your taste may incline. The plant may be moribund, or dead, or it may be just a respectable purchase, fair value for your money, or perhaps, for the thing has happened again and again, there slowly unfolds before the delighted eyes of the happy purchaser, day after day, some new variety, some novel richness, a strange twist of the labellum, or some subtler coloration or unexpected mimicry. Pride, beauty, and profit blossom together on one delicate green spike, and it may be even immortality. For the new miracle of nature may stand in need of a new specific name, and what so convenient as that of its discoverer? John Smithia. There have been worse names. It was perhaps the hope of some such happy discovery that made Winter Wedderburn such a frequent attendant at these sales. That hope, and also maybe the fact that he had nothing else of the slightest interest to do in the world. He was a shy, lonely, rather ineffectual man, provided with just enough income to keep off the spur of necessity and not enough nervous energy to make him seek any exacting employment. He might have collected stamps or coins or translated Horace or bound books or invented a new species of diatoms. But as it happened, he grew orchids and had one ambitious little hothouse. Over his coffee this particular morning, he said, "You know, I have a fancy that something is going to happen to me today." And his housekeeper, who was also his remote cousin, said,
1: Well, don't say that."
0: "Now, look, you misunderstand me. But I mean nothing unpleasant, though what I do mean I scarcely know. Today, they're going to sell a batch of plants from the Andamans and the Indies. I shall go up and see what they have. Maybe I shall buy something good, unawares. Yeah, that may be it. Nothing ever does happen to me. I wonder why. Things enough happen to other people. I wonder how it feels to have something happen to you, something really remarkable. Oh, you know, that orchid collector, Fred Batten. He was only 36, 20 years younger than myself when he died. And he'd been married twice, divorced once. He'd had malarial fever 4 times, and once he broke his thigh. He killed a Malay once, and once he was wounded by a poisoned dart. And in the end, he was killed by jungle leeches. Must have been very troublesome, but then it must have been very interesting, you know. Oh, except perhaps the leeches. Well, I'm sure it wasn't good for him. I suppose the next thing you'll be saying, you wish you was eaten by leeches.
2: When he returned from London that afternoon, he was in a state of mild excitement. He had made a purchase. It was rare that he could make up his mind quickly enough to buy, but this time he had done so. He was telling his cousin all about his trip and his purchases as he slowly meandered through his dinner.
0: "Oh, I knew something would happen today, and I've bought all these orchid rooks. Some of them are, well, I feel sure, do you know, that some of them will be remarkable? I don't know how it is, but I feel just as sure as if someone had told me that some of these will turn out remarkable. Now, that one, that shriveled little root, wasn't even identified. It may be a Palaeonophus, or it may not. It may be a new species, or even a new genus. And do you know, it was the last that poor Fred Batten ever collected."
2: His housekeeper sniffed.
1: "Well, I don't like the looks of it. It has such an ugly shape."
2: Wedderburn smiled and surveyed the root with his head on one side.
0: "Well, it's certainly not a pretty lump of stuff. But you can never judge these things from their dry appearance. It may turn out to be a very beautiful orchid indeed. Oh, how busy I shall be tomorrow. You know, they found poor Batten lying dead or dying in a mangrove swamp, now, I forget which, with one of these very orchids crushed up under his body. He'd been unwell for some days with some kind of native fever, and I suppose he fainted. These mangrove swamps are very unwholesome. Every drop of blood, they say, was taken out of him by the jungle leeches. Well, it may be that very plant that cost him his life to obtain. The natives of his party were sufficiently civilized to take care of all his collection until his colleague, who was an ornithologist, came back from the interior. Though they couldn't tell the species of the orchid and had let it wither. And it makes these things more interesting."
1: "Yeah? Well, it makes them more disgusting to me. I should be afraid of some of the malaria clinging to them. And just think, there's been a dead body lying across that ugly thing. Oh, well, I never thought of that before. There, I declare, I can't eat another mouthful of dinner.

0: The next few days, he was indeed singularly busy in his steamy little hothouse, fussing about with charcoal, lumps of teak, moss, and all the other mysteries of the orchid cultivator. He considered he was having a wonderfully eventful time. In the evening, he would talk about these new orchids to his friends, and over again, he reverted to his expectation of something strange. Several of the Vandas in the Denobrium died under his care, but presently the strange orchid began to show signs of life. He was delighted and took his housekeeper right away from her jam-making to see it at once, and he said, this is a bud, and presently there will be a lot of leaves there, and those little things coming out here are aerial rootlets.
1: Huh? Well, they look to me like little white fingers poking out of the brown. I don't like them.
0: Why not?
1: I don't know. They look like fingers trying to get at you. I can't help my likes and my dislikes.
0: Well, I don't know for certain, but I don't think there are any orchids I know that have aerial rootlets quite like that. It may be my fancy, of course.
1: I don't like them. I can't help thinking of that corpse, that poor Mr. Batten, giving up his life for that thing with funny fingers hanging off it.
0: But it may not have been that particular plant. That was merely a guess of mine.
1: Anyhow, I don't like it.
0: Wedderburn felt a little hurt at her dislike to the plant, but that didn't prevent his talking to her about orchids generally, and this orchid in particular, whenever he felt inclined. At last, the great thing happened. Directly he entered the little glass house some days later, he knew that the spike of the plant had burst out. There was a new odor in the air, a rich, intensely sweet odor that overpowered every other in that crowded, steaming little greenhouse. Directly he noticed this, he hurried down to the strange orchid, and behold, the trailing green spikes bore now three great splashes of blossom from which this overpowering sweetness proceeded. He stopped before them in an ecstasy of admiration. The flowers were white with streaks of golden orange upon the petals, and a wonderful bluish purple mingled there with the gold. He could see at once that the genus was altogether a new one. And the insufferable scent. How hot the place was. The blossoms swam before his eyes. The aerial rootlets he could see were now very long. He made a step toward the thermometer. Suddenly, everything appeared unsteady. The bricks in the floor were dancing up and down. Then the white blossoms, the green leaves behind. Then the whole greenhouse seemed to sweep sideways and then in a curve upward. At 4:30, his cousin made the tea according to their invariable custom. But Wedderburn didn't come in for his tea.
1: He's worshipping that horrid orchid,
0: she told herself, and waited 10 minutes.
1: His watch must have stopped. I'll go and call him.
0: She went straight to the hothouse and, opening the door, called his name. There was no reply. She noticed that the air was very close and loaded with an intense perfume. Then she saw something lying in the bricks between the hot water pipes. For a minute, perhaps, she stood motionless. He was lying face upward at the foot of the strange orchid. The tentacle-like aerial rootlets no longer swayed freely in the air, but were crowded together, a tangle of gray ropes, and stretched tight with their ends closely applied to his chin and neck and hands. She didn't understand. Then she saw from under one of the tentacles upon his cheek, there trickled a little thread of blood. With an inarticulate cry, she ran toward him and tried to pull him away from the leech-like suckers. She snapped two of these tentacles, and their sap dripped red. Then the overpowering scent of the blossom began to make her head reel. How they clung to him! She tore at those tough ropes. She felt she was fainting, knew she must not. She left him and hastily opened the nearest door, and after she'd panted for a moment in the fresh air, she had a brilliant inspiration. She caught up a flower pot and smashed in the windows at the end of the greenhouse. Then she re-entered. She tugged now with renewed strength at Wedderburn's motionless body and brought the strange orchid crashing to the floor. It still clung with the grimmest tenacity to its victims. In a frenzy, she lugged it and him into the open air. Then she thought of tearing through the sucker rootlets one by one. And in another minute, she had released him and was dragging him away from the horror. He was white and bleeding from a dozen circular patches. Wedderburn had lost a good deal of blood, but beyond that, he had suffered no great injury. They gave him brandy mixed with some pink extract of meat and carried him upstairs to bed. His housekeeper told her incredible story in fragments to Dr. Haddon, and she said, "Come in the orchid house and see." Well, the cold outer air was blowing in through the open door, and the sickly perfume was almost dispelled. Most of the torn aerial rootlets lay already withered amidst a number of dark stains upon the bricks. The stem of the orchid was broken by the fall of the plant, and the flowers were growing limp and broken at the edges of the petals. The doctor stooped toward it, then, seeing that one of the aerial rootlets still stirred feebly, he hesitated. The next morning, the strange orchid still lay there, black now and putrescent. The door banged intermittently in the morning breeze, and all the array of Wedderburn's orchids had shriveled and were prostrate. But Wedderburn himself was bright and garrulous upstairs in the glory of his strange adventure.

0: You can turn up the lights now. You can look around you. Nobody is there, really. Everything is all right, isn't it? A strange orchid, that was. You have just heard Nelson Olmsted in The Flowering of the Strange Orchid by H.G. Wells. Our first story tonight was Evening by Zona Gale. And now, here is Nelson Olmsted for a curtain call. Nelson?
1: Ben, this is the last of the current series of Sleep No More. It's been a chilling but pleasant experience working with you and with our two great directors, Daniel Sutter and Ken McGregor, and their crews. I want to thank our audience for listening and for writing most welcome letters. If you'd like to hear more, may I suggest my two albums are available at record shops and in some libraries. One album, featuring six of Edgar Allan Poe's best stories, is entitled Tales of Terror. The other, featuring six classic ghost stories, has the same title as this show, Sleep No More. They are released by the Vanguard Recording Society. Thank you. Good night and good reading.
0: 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This concludes the present Sleep No More series. We hope it has brought you memorable, wakeful hours. This is Ben Grauer, bidding you good night.

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1: Adventures in time and space, told in future tense. Dimension X. Can you predict the future? Can you tell what will happen in 100 years? Or in 10? Or in the next minute? Can you look beyond the known dimensions of time and space into the unknown, Dimension X? Tonight we have a strange story to tell. A sweet, blood-curdling little story that is really only 2 sentences long. The last man on Earth sat alone in a room. There was a knock on the door. Think it over. Suppose you were the last man alive on Earth, in the universe for that matter. The last man sitting alone in a room, and suddenly there was a knock on the door. What knocked on the door? You wonder, don't you? Your mind, faced with the unknown, supplies something vaguely horrible. But it isn't horrible, really. You'll see. The last man on Earth sat alone in a room. There was a knock on the door.
2: Hmm? What? Oh, what's that?
3: Good morning, man.
2: What? Who are you?
3: You have regained consciousness.
2: Who are you?
3: I am Azan.
2: Maybe if I close my eyes, it'll go away.
3: I will not go away, man.
2: No, I guess I am awake. Who? What are you?
3: I am Azan.
2: Well, what's that?
3: Azan is intelligent life.
2: Why don't... What happened? Where are you from?
3: From planet 7 in the 3rd galaxy in the 4th quadrant.
2: Where?
3: It is not necessary to repeat information which is correct in the original statement.
2: Planet 7? You mean I'm not on Earth?
3: You are still on your planet.
2: Well, then what are you doing here?
3: The Zans have annexed your world.
2: You mean you've conquered Earth?
3: Yes, that is correct. We will now prepare your planet for habitation by the Zan.
2: How about the people?
3: There is no longer any use for large numbers of lower life forms. Therefore, we have dispensed with them.
2: Dispensed with? You mean you've... When did all this happen?
3: 2 days ago. You have been unconscious until now.
2: You really mean I'm the last man on Earth?
3: That is correct. Identify yourself now.
2: What?
3: Kindly provide data as to your position in the elementary social order of your planet.
2: I'm Walter Phelan, associate professor of anthropology at Nathan University. How is it you speak English?
3: We have deciphered your written and recorded records. It is not difficult to reconstruct your language. It is a primary type of auditory communication.
2: Oh.
3: Is there anything you want to complete your natural habitat?
2: You mean I'm a prisoner?
3: That is correct. What will you want further in your room?
2: Well, do I have to stay here?
3: Yes.
2: The rest of my life?
3: Forever.
2: Well, then you better bring in my books. I gotta call you something. Do you mind if I call you, George?
3: It is immaterial.
2: All right, then, George. You know, I can't really believe this.
3: That is a characteristic of low-life form.
2: I'm trying to take this in without going off balance completely.
3: I will be back, Associate Professor of Anthropology.
2: It's all right, George, just call me Walter.
3: Very well, Walter. I will be back with your books.
2: All right, George, I'll be seeing you around.
3: You will not be around, Walter. You will be here.
1: Yes, the last man on Earth sat alone in a room. A rather peculiar room. He just noticed how peculiar it was, and he'd been studying out the reason for its peculiarity. His conclusion didn't horrify him, but it annoyed him. There was a knock on the door.
4: Come in.
1: Oh. Hello, George.
3: Hello, Walter.
1: What can I do for you?
3: Point one, you will please henceforth sit with your chair pointed the other way.
1: I thought so. That plain wall is different from the other sides, isn't it?
3: That is correct. It is transparent.
1: That's what I thought. I'm in a zoo. Right?
3: That is correct.
1: I knew it. And if I persist in sitting with my back to it, what then? You'll kill me, I ask, hopefully?
3: No, we will not kill you.
1: That's too bad. George, how many other animals do you have here in the zoo, George?
3: 216. A male and female each of 108 kinds.
1: Male and female of all the animals?
3: There is a female of your species among the collection.
1: Anyone I know? Never mind, it doesn't matter anyway. Well, George, you started out with point one. I suppose there's a point two kicking around somewhere. What is it?
3: Something we do not understand. Two of the other animals sleep and do not wake. They are cold. What is wrong with them, Walter?
1: Well, they must be dead.
3: Dead? That means stopped. But nothing stopped them. Each was alone.
1: Sure, they just died.
3: But I have told you they were alone. Nothing stopped them.
1: George, do you mean to tell me that you don't know what natural death is?
3: Death is when a being is killed, stopped from living.
1: Maybe these animals just died of old age.
3: Old age? I do not understand.
1: George, how old are you?
3: Your planet went around the sun about 7,000 times since I was born.
1: What? 7,000 years?
3: Yes, I'm still young.
1: Now look, George, you've got something to learn about this planet you've hijacked. Here on Earth, we've got somebody that's a stranger where you come from. Down here, our people and animals live until the Grim Reaper stops them.
3: This Grim Reaper stopped the two animals?
1: That's right.
3: He will stop more?
1: Oh, he gets us all, George.
3: This is a new factor we have not considered.
1: But you can consider it. Because when the Grim Reaper gets through, there won't be very much left of your zoo.
3: You mean he will stop more animals soon?
1: Well, with your lifespan, it won't seem like a minute. We'll all be gone. Oh, it looks like you made a mistake, George. I don't think there's very much you can do about it.
3: That is not correct. The Zan is a logical being. We will take action.
1: Where are you taking me, George?
3: We will be there shortly.
1: You mean, it's moving day?
3: That is correct. We are here now. You will live here now, Walter. It is a larger room.
1: Well, be it ever so humble.
3: Go inside.
1: Be careful with those books, George. Don't lose... Excuse me.
5: Who are you? What are you doing here?
1: Well, I guess George didn't explain. George tries to be polite, but he hasn't quite caught on yet. I'm Walter Phelan.
5: My name is Grace Evans, Mr. Phelan. What is all this about? Why did they bring me here?
1: I think I know why.
5: Why?
1: You see, I've been talking to George.
5: George?
1: Well, that's what I call them, all of them. There's no way to tell them apart anyway. There aren't many of them here yet. They come from outside the solar system, sort of an advanced scouting party.
5: Yes, I saw their spaceship. It's as big as a mountain.
1: They're moving in on us. They cleaned off the Earth with some kind of vibration that destroys all sorts of animal life. They killed everybody.
5: Oh, no. I was afraid.
1: Well, the cheerful note is that you and I and 200-odd other animals were picked up beforehand as specimens for the zoo. You know that this is a zoo, don't you?
5: Yes. I suspected it. But I don't remember anything about being captured. I just woke up here.
1: Well, they solved a lot of problems for us. Housing shortages. Wars. I don't suppose the human race, you and I, that is, have to worry about anything now.
5: It's awful.
1: Only they made one mistake. They overestimated us.
5: I don't understand.
1: They thought we were immortal.
5: That we were what?
1: Immortal, like they are. Oh, they can be killed. The Zans don't know what natural death is. They didn't know anyway until they lost two of us yesterday.
5: You mean there are more than two of us?
1: No more of our species. These were merely brother animals. A rabbit and a canary. And by the Zans' way of figuring time, the rest of us are only good for a few minutes apiece anyway. That's a joke on them. They figured they had permanent specimens here in their zoo.
5: But didn't they know that we'd all die eventually?
1: No, I don't think so. See, George told me he was 7,000 years old and he's supposed to be young. When they learned how quickly we die, well, they were probably shocked to the core. If they have cause.
5: How can you talk that way about it?
1: Academic detachment. I learned it at faculty teas. At any rate, they've decided to reorganize their zoo two by two.
5: Oh.
1: Sure, they figure we'll last longer collectively, if not individually.
5: But if they think... That is, if you think for 1 minute...
1: No, don't worry. I don't.
5: But are they going to keep us locked up together in this one little room?
1: I'm afraid so.
5: It's horrible.
1: I agree with you perfectly, my dear. But all personal considerations aside, the least favor we can do the human race is to let it end with us. I don't see much point in continuing it just for an exhibition in a zoo.
5: How can you just sit here and lecture?
1: Habit.
5: But we've got to do something.
1: Why?
5: I don't know. It just seems we owe it to the human race to do something.
1: You got a suggestion?
5: There must be some way. They can be killed, you said.
1: I think that anything that would kill one of us would kill one of them. You see, I figured it out, I think. George cut his... Well, I suppose you'd call it his hand when he brought in my books. It started to bleed, red blood. But I could see the cut closing just as he stood there. And by the time he left, it was healed.
5: I don't understand.
1: Don't you see? Whatever factor there is in man that makes him grow old... is missing in the Zan. They just go on and on and on until... Well, until they're stopped.
5: Yes. But suppose we... killed one. There must be some way.
1: Well, but what would be the use? They wouldn't even punish us. They'd just give us our food through a trap door and put a sign out saying, beware of the man, dangerous.
5: I don't think they'd have to bother in your case. I don't see anything funny.
1: I'm sorry. Just reminds me of Martha.
5: Martha?
1: My wife. She died 2 years ago.
5: I'm sorry.
1: No, not at all. Oh, that'll be George with my books. Come in. Hello, George.
4: Hello, Walter. Point one, I have brought your books.
1: Point one? Well, what else is on your mind?
4: Point two, another creature sleeps and will not wake. A small feathered one called a duck.
1: It happens, George. I warned you. Old man Death, the Grim Reaper. I told you all about him.
4: Walter, the Council of Zan has met. It has been decided logically that the only intelligent life to escape the vibration is you. Therefore, the logical conclusion is you are stopping these animals by some means unknown to us.
1: George, you're off your trolley.
4: You will tell me now how this is done.
1: You boys afraid you're going to lose the whole zoo?
4: It is necessary to save the remaining specimens as long as possible. If we do not get information, we may be forced to dispense with your species entirely.
1: Now, wait a minute.
4: This means you, Walter, and the female.
1: Now, wait a minute, George. Don't go off half-cocked. Let me take a look at these animals that won't wake up.
4: I will take you there now. Go first, Walter.
1: After you, my dear George.

0: This is the weasel.
1: You should have got him in the winter, George. The fur's worth more then. Then it's an ermine.
0: This is the reptile cage. Here are the ducks. This is the male. The female has been stopped.
1: Lucky girl. What's the matter, fella? You lonely down there?
0: Walter, you will tell me how you stopped the female duck.
1: You got me, George. I didn't do it. Maybe she died of the Dutch elm blight.
0: Walter, you are not being logical. We have concluded you are stopping these animals. Tell us how it is done.
1: I told you, George, I haven't the foggiest notion.
0: Very well. We will have to take further action.
1: Well, what are you going to do, George?
0: We have methods of action you will know soon. We will go back now to your room.
2: What happened, Mr. Phelan?
1: You can call me Walter. After all, George does, and we have more in common.
2: Oh, please, what happened?
1: Just a duck, a dead duck. George thinks I killed her by remote control. He thinks I'm holding out on him.
2: Good.
1: What?
2: Well, at least we can get back at them. At least we can do something to them.
1: Well, why? After all, George isn't a bad fellow, if you like an ant mentality.
2: How can you say that? They've wiped out the whole human race. They've murdered everybody.
1: I suppose they have, but we can't change that now, so why think about it?
2: Well, we can't just sit here and do nothing.
1: I fail to see how we can do anything else.
2: Oh, of all the men in the world they had to pick. Don't you want to fight back? Don't you want to keep on fighting until the end?
1: It hadn't occurred to me.
2: But we've got to, Walter.
1: Why?
2: Well, I can't really explain, but Walter, if there was any good in man at all, it was that he kept on struggling against nature and in the end even against himself. But at least he kept on fighting for what he thought was right, and we're all that's left. Walter, we just can't end it by giving up. We've got to keep on fighting.
1: You know, you do remind me of Martha.
2: Oh, look, there isn't much left for us, but we could beat them in this one small thing. We can pretend that there's a secret about death, and we could refuse to tell them anything.
1: But there isn't anything to tell.
2: Well, they don't know that. Promise me you won't give in.
1: I suppose the worst they can do is to kill us.
2: Oh, Walter.
1: All right, Miss Evans. Hello, George.
0: Hello, Walter. Now, you will tell us how these animals are stopped.
1: George, this may come as a great shock to you. But I've decided not to tell you.
0: Why?
1: Oh, call it a romantic attachment to lost causes. My grandfather was a Confederate officer.
0: Walter, you are not being logical. But that is expected in lower life forms. You will come with me now, Walter.
2: Where are you taking him?
0: To the second level. Come now, Walter.
2: You won't tell them.
1: I can't guarantee anything, but as of now, I don't intend to.
2: We've got to fight. Remember that, Walter. We've got to go out fighting.
1: I think you're right.
0: Come now, Walter.
2: Goodbye.
1: It's been a pleasure, Sevens.
0: I am waiting. Come now, Walter.
1: After you, my dear George.
0: Tell us now, Walter. That was the first level of vibration. There are many more. However, we have calculated that none of them exceed your threshold of unconsciousness.
1: Oh, very clever, George.
0: Of course. You will tell us now, how do you stop these animals? You will tell us now?
1: As of now, no. However, I'm not very brave, if that encourages you, George.
0: You are not being logical, Walter.
1: You're telling me.
0: We will now use vibration level 2. You will tell us now?
1: You know, George, I can't figure it out myself, but I'm stubborn. Maybe it has something to do about the dignity of man, the civilization such as it was that you wiped out.
0: I do not understand.
1: I didn't think you would. So go ahead. Vibrate.
0: Vibration level 2. It will be very painful, Walter. Walter? Walter? You are still conscious.
1: Let me alone, George.
0: You will tell us now. You will tell us how you stopped the animals.
1: Let me alone.
0: We have had vibration levels 1 through 10. There are still 15 more before your threshold of unconsciousness.
1: Oh, no, let me alone.
0: Walter, listen to me. Another creature sleeps and will not wake. We must know now.
1: That's tough. You better start vibrating again, George.
0: No.
1: What?
0: It would not be logical. We have calculated that no further level of vibration will overcome your irrational psychological block. We conclude you will not tell.
1: You mean you're going to let me go?
0: That is correct.
1: That's real nice of you, George. I appreciate it.
0: We have calculated that the resistance of the female of your species will be lower. We will now place her under the vibrations.
1: Oh, no, no, George, you can't do that.
0: Why not, Walter? It is the logical
1: plan. No, she couldn't take it.
0: Yes, that is what we expect. Therefore, we will go and bring the woman here.
1: No, now listen to me, George. There is no secret. Do you understand that? There's no secret. Those animals died from natural causes. And I'm telling you the truth.
0: That is not a logical answer. We will get the woman.
1: Well, I've told you the truth. Can't you understand?
0: We must know now. The female animal cage next to the duck has been stopped. We must preserve the survivor.
1: The animal next to the duck?
0: We will bring the woman here. She will tell us after the vibration.
1: No, listen, George. George, do you want... You want the truth? You want to know how to save the mates of the animals that have been stopped?
0: You will tell us now?
1: Yes, I'll tell you. Take me to that stopped animal, and I'll tell you how to save its mate.
0: Very well, Walter. You are being logical now. We will go.
2: Walter, are you all right?
1: Just let me catch my breath a minute.
2: What happened?
1: Well, after a while, I told them what they wanted to know.
2: You didn't?
1: Sure. As George pointed out, it seemed to be the logical thing at the time.
2: You gave up?
1: I suppose you can call it that. Look, I'm very tired.
2: But they've beaten us completely, then. There isn't anything we can do. The last of the human race. And we give up. We don't even die fighting.
1: Oh, it isn't that bad. Something might turn up, Martha.
2: What did you call me?
1: Hmm? Oh, I must have said Martha. I'm sorry. She was my wife. She died 2 years ago. What were you saying?
2: Nothing. Nothing. It doesn't matter. It's too late. It's too late for the whole human race.
1: What now, George?
3: The Council of the Zan has met.
1: Something wrong?
3: Azan has been stopped.
2: What?
1: Azan is dead?
3: That is correct.
1: You didn't believe me, George. But you can die. You can really die. You'll have to get used to that if you're going to stay here.
3: The council has decided. A, you have in some way stopped this Zan. B, you and the woman must be eliminated.
1: You got it wrong, George. I didn't stop that Zan. It's just death. It gets all of us here.
3: You will be eliminated now.
1: But, George, it won't do any good to kill us. It won't save you. Everything that lives on Earth must die.
3: That is not logical.
1: But it's true.
3: The council has decided. This time, you will have the full vibration.
2: This time? Walter, what did they do to you?
1: They have a rather effective third degree.
2: They tortured you, Walter?
1: Yes.
2: And I... Walter, it was all my fault.
1: I wouldn't even have tried without you. I suppose we have a last chance now to end with some dignity.
2: I think you're a very brave man.
1: Well, there isn't much else to do. Do we go now, George?
3: Now, Walter.
1: Wait, what's that?
3: I have been told another Zan has died.
1: Now. Now, will you believe me?
3: The Council of the Zan meets now.
1: Two gone already, and you were with me, George. You know I didn't kill this one.
3: What stopped him then?
1: I told you, it's old man death. You came to the wrong planet, George. Your immortality doesn't go down here. He can stop you, but you can't stop him. And you'll all die if you stick around. And now what?
3: The council has decided this is a place of death. We will leave your planet.
1: Leave? You mean you're giving up?
3: It is not safe for the Zan.
2: Walter, they're leaving. They're really going.
1: Go on then, George, and don't hurry back.
3: It would not be logical to do so. We are leaving the Earth now. Goodbye, Walter.
1: Goodbye, George. Well, they're all aboard now.
2: Oh, it's so wonderful to feel the wind and the sun again.
1: Close the hatches.
2: Walter, is it safe for us to be out here?
1: Sure, they're not interested in us any longer. They only want to get away. And I want to see this grace, the Zahn leaving Earth forever. Now they're blasting off.
2: There they go.
1: Yes, it's over now. Well, I suppose we might as well go back in.
2: I still don't understand, Walter. What made them go?
1: Oh, I just told them the facts of life.
2: Of death, you mean?
1: No. No, of life. After all, I thought George was old enough to know at 7,000 years he was getting to be a pretty big boy.
2: I wish you'd stop joking and tell me what happened.
1: Look out for the step. Well, do you remember when the first animals died?
2: Yes, the rabbit and the canary.
1: Mm-hmm, and their mates just started to pine and waste away.
2: Yes.
1: Well, that worried the Zahn. They wanted to keep the last specimens alive if they could. So, finally, I broke down and told them about affection.
2: Affection?
1: Mm-hmm. And then I introduced Donald.
2: Donald? Who's that?
1: Here we are.
2: Oh.
1: Come here. Grace, I want you to meet Donald.
2: Oh, Walter, please. What does affection have to do with it?
1: Well, that's what the Zahn wanted to know. I told him it was love that made the world go round. That having lost his mate, Donald would die immediately unless he had affection and constant petting.
2: Petting?
1: Mm-hmm. I even showed him how. Come here, fella. Come here. Yes, I held Donald in my arms and petted him a while, and then I let the Zahn take over with the animal in the next cage.
2: What animal?
1: Take a look. Hey, watch out, don't go
2: Walter,
1: close.
2: It's a rattlesnake.
1: Yes, it's a rattlesnake. The Zahn's metabolism made it impossible for them to die of old age, but I had a hunch they could be poisoned.
2: And it was the snake that killed the two Zahn.
1: They never even knew what bit them.
2: Then you outwitted them, Walter.
1: I suppose.
2: And I thought you'd just given up. Oh, Walter, I'm so proud of you.
1: You don't have to be. I had given up. I probably wouldn't have fought at all if you hadn't pushed me.
2: Well...
1: We've got a world to plan, a whole new world, Grace.
2: I know.
1: We'll have to decide which animals to let out of the zoo and which ones would be safer to keep in. But first, there's a much bigger problem.
2: What's that?
1: The human race.
2: Oh.
1: Yeah, we've got to make a decision about that. It's a pretty important one.
2: Yes. But...
1: It hasn't been a bad race. Of course, it may go backward for a while until it gets its breath, but well, we can save the books and all the most important things and get it started ahead once more.
2: Please, Walter.
1: It's the Garden of Eden.
2: Oh, don't be
1: all over again.
2: Don't be ridiculous, Walter.
1: Funny. Even blush like Martha. Oh, only you're stronger than she was. And prettier, too.
2: I wish you'd forget about Martha.

0: You see, I told you. It wasn't really so horrible, our story. Remember how it goes? The last man on Earth sat alone in a room. And then there was a knock on the door.
1: Come in.
0: Oh, come in. Come in. My dear. You see, it wasn't horrible at all.

0: You have just heard the Frederick Brown story entitled Knock, an adventure in time, space, and the unknown world of the future. The world of Dimension X.
1: Now, about next week. Next week, we tell the story of a robot. But a robot that was almost human.
0: Tonight's adventure in Dimension X was adapted for radio by Ernest Canoy. Arnold Moss was heard as Walter Phelan, Louis Van Ruten as the Zahn, and Joan Alexander as Grace Evans. Your narrator was Norman Rose. 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

0: dark fantasy.
1: I am the man who came back

0: right, now break it up, break it up.
1: This way, officer. He's in here.
0: All right, miss. Casey.
2: Yes, Captain.
0: Now, you stay right there in that doorway and don't let nobody in or out.
2: Right, Captain. All right, now. All right, you heard him.
1: Oh, but we had nothing to do with this.
2: Okay, sister. If you didn't, you ain't got nothing to be scared of. Hey, you. Where do you think you're going?
3: I thought I might get a little air, if you don't mind.
2: Well, I do mind. Now, back in the house with you. What's the big idea of you wearing that mask?
3: As you might have observed, my friend, this is a masquerade party.
2: Oh, is it now? Well, according to Emily Post, it's masks off at midnight. And we got this call to come out here just as the clock in Washington Circle was striking the hour.
3: The call was placed by a most hysterical woman. And there is nothing you can do for the man in there, I assure you.
2: Stop changing the subject. What I want to know is, why ain't you unmasked like the others?
3: I prefer, sir, to wear my mask.
2: Take it off, Don Juan. I want to look at your mug.
3: It might be better, my friend, if you didn't see my mug.
2: Now look here, Zorro.
3: Perhaps while we are waiting, I might tell you a story.
2: Yeah? What is this? Bedtime at Grandma's? The only story I'm interested in is what happened here tonight.
3: Exactly.
2: Eh?
3: I said exactly. Perhaps I can tell you the story.
2: All right, then, my fine, mysterious friend. Give.
3: Well, you see, it's quite a long story. It really all began 3 years ago. I remember that evening quite well. I let myself into Granger's apartment. It was a golden key I used. A bright golden key. And there was no one there when I arrived. So I closed the door and waited.

0: Well, Grange, imagine seeing me here.
1: Huh? Blake. Oh, I say, you startled me.
0: Did I now? I dare say, had I been someone else, you wouldn't have been at all startled.
1: Incidentally, old man, how did you get in here?
0: I suppose it would be quite facetious of me to say that I came in the same way you did. Oh, I say, a new piano. Do you mind?
1: No, not at all. Go right ahead. Help yourself. Have a drink?
0: No, thanks. You'd better have one, though.
1: Hmm? Oh, well, yes. I say, Blake, what's that you're playing?
0: You've heard it before, Grange.
1: Have I? I don't recall.
0: You have a short memory.
1: I usually remember pretty well.
0: Well, when you choose to, you do, yes.
1: What do you mean by that?
0: My wife has played that tune for you every night this week and last and the week before that. You see, I happen to know.
1: Oh. I see.
0: Well, I'm glad you haven't the audacity to deny it.
1: No. No, I don't deny it. Your wife has been here. Often. As often as she possibly could. But I assure you, she came of her own desire.
0: And as a result of your oily persuasion.
1: I might agree, Blake, that she is easily persuaded. And of course, my curiosity prompts me to ask how you finally learned the truth.
0: I accidentally found the key to your apartment here. It was in Sylvia's purse. A golden key. With your initials engraved on one side, hers on the other.
1: Why, I thought that a rather handsome touch. Don't you agree?
0: I've brought the key back to you.
1: How gallant of you, old fellow.
0: I'm serious. Sylvia will never come here again.
1: Are you positive of that?
0: Quite. For I shall ask her not to.
1: You seem to believe she'll obey you.
0: She will. And I ask you now, Grange, as a gentleman, kindly refrain from inviting her here again.
1: In other words, hands off. Is that it?
0: I'm glad I make myself quite plain.
1: Why, you fool. You dull, stupid fool. What right have you to demand anything of Sylvia? Do you think for a moment, night after night, twiddling her thumbs while you're away from home?
0: I admit I've been busy this past year, but another 6 months...
1: You've no one to blame for Sylvia's being here but yourself. Here she's found what you've denied her, Blake. And I doubt very much if she'll give it up.
0: Why, you swine, if you think for a moment... Oh. I forgot you carried a gun. But if you'd care to put it away...
1: Skip the heroics, Blake. You know, I think I've suddenly thought of a solution to all this.
0: The only solution is for you to leave Sylvia alone.
1: Oh, no. No, you're quite mistaken. This is the solution. Here in my hand. Indeed, I rather like the idea. Besides, with you out of the way, Sylvia need have no more qualms.
0: Why, you low yellow rat.
1: That's it, Blake. Come closer. Threaten me. Make me do it. Make me do it, Blake.
0: You think killing me is a way out, Grange? You're very badly mistaken.
1: It's the only way out.
0: If you kill me, Grange, I'll come back and avenge myself.
1: One shot and that'd be all. I can prove self-defense. Sylvia'll help. She'll swear you came here and tried to kill me.
0: I'll come back, Grange.
1: Just one shot directly between the eyes.
0: I'll haunt you, Grange, because by God in heaven, I'll come back.
1: It's a perfect scheme, yes, I like
0: it. I'll pierce the veil, Grange, because I'll come back if I have to fight all the demons of hell to do it.
1: Prepare, Blake. This is a chance of a lifetime. It's the way out. Yes, it's the way out.

your extra paper. Wealthy playwright slain in millionaire's apartment. Read all about it. Here you are, Mr. Keith Crane, playing self-defense and slaying a fellow Blake. Here it is, folks. Get your extra paper. Read the headline news about the killing. It's all...

It is the judgment of this court that the defendant, Keith Grange, did shoot and kill the deceased, Philip Blake, on the night of April 16th, and that in so doing, he acted in a line of self-defense. The court therefore decrees that Keith Grange shall not be held to account for this unfortunate incident.

0: Well, my dear?
1: I suppose there's nothing to worry about now.
0: Not the slightest thing. I told you from the very beginning, Sylvia, that I acted rightly in doing what I did.
1: Oh, I still can't resign myself to it.
0: But you must. It's all over. Philip is dead. Now we can be together as much as we please.
1: Keith, suppose you and I should have a misunderstanding. Suppose I should become angry sometime. So angry, I might tell the truth to the authorities.
0: That, my dear, would be most unfortunate. But it's a possibility, and by no means should we overlook possibilities. So allow me to remind you, Sylvia, my dear girl, that you're hiding the true facts of the matter of the coroner's investigation automatically makes you an accomplice.
1: Oh, I see. But why are we talking like this, darling? We'll both feel better after we've had a little rest.
0: Oh, of course we will, dear.
1: Kiss me goodnight, darling. I'm going home.
0: I'll take you.
1: Oh, no. No, I'd rather go alone tonight, if you don't mind.
0: As you wish, my dear. Good night.
1: Good night, darling.
0: Sweet.
1: Will you call me in the morning?
0: Yes, of course I will.
1: Good night, then.
0: Good night, darling. Pleasant dreams. That's strange. Very strange. Just a moment ago, there were only Sylvia and I here. Now she's gone. Yet I feel that I'm not alone.
2: You're not alone, Grange.
0: What? What was that? I thought I heard a voice.
2: It was my voice.
0: Who are you? Where are you?
2: I told you I'd come back.
0: No. No, it's just my imagination.
2: Is it your imagination, Grange?
0: Yes. Yes, of course.
2: I warned you. I warned you. Remember?
0: Come out. Come out in the open. Come out, I say. Do you hear me? Come out.
2: Your gun is useless against me now, Grange.
0: What do you want? Tell me, what do you want?
2: Oh, not now. The time isn't right now. But I'll be back. Watch for me and wait. Watch and wait.

No. No, I'm sure of it. It was no one. No one at all. I just imagined it, that's all. Yes, just my imagination.

0: Sylvia, dear, you look so tired. Here, perhaps this will wake you up. Present for you.
1: A present?
0: Yes. Something I picked up today. I thought you'd like it.
1: How sweet of you, darling. I think I can guess just by looking at the box. It's a ring.
0: Oh, aren't you clever? Go ahead, open it.
1: All right, darling, but don't hurry me. Oh.
0: Miss Sylvia, that isn't the ring I bought for you.
1: Keith, look at this ring.
0: The initials. P.B.
1: Keith, this is his ring.
0: Sylvia, what are you saying?
1: It's his ring. I gave it to him.
0: But Sylvia...
1: Keith, I swear to you, Philip Blake was buried with that ring on his finger.

0: Cab? Cab, mister?
1: Yes, please.
2: Do you mind coming around to the other side, please, mister? That door's busted and you can't get it open.
1: Oh, very well.
2: Sorry to ask that of you, but they ain't had time to get the other door fixed. Where to, friend?
1: Huntington Arms Hotel, please.
2: Right.
3: Excellent.
1: Huh?
3: That's where I'm going.
1: Oh. Well, you startled me. I didn't know there was anyone in this cab. It's so dark tonight.
3: Yes, isn't it?
1: I say, I don't seem to feel anyone in the seat here beside me.
3: Strange. You certainly bumped me hard enough when you crawled in here.
1: Bumped you? I beg your pardon, sir, but I...
3: Never mind, Grange. Never mind.
1: You know me?
3: I'm surprised that you don't know me.
1: Why, yes. Your voice sounds familiar. Good Lord. Philip Blake.
3: Do you mind riding with me?
1: Blake, you're supposed to be dead. You're supposed to be buried.
3: I am dead, Grange. I am buried.
1: Cabby, stop this cab.
2: Right, sir.
1: Now, let me out of here. Let me out.
2: What's the matter, Governor? Hey, you hadn't ought to jump out of a moving car like that.
1: What in the name of heaven is in the back of that cab?
2: Why, nothing, Governor. Here, see? I'll turn on the light. There. See?
1: But there was somebody in there with me.
2: Oh, now, mister, there couldn't have been. Look for yourself. The seat's empty there. And you just jumped out on this side of the cab. The other door won't open. No, brother, there wasn't nobody in that seat with you. Must have been your imagination.

0: Hello? Hello, Doris?
1: Dear, this is Sylvia. I just wanted to remind you about the masquerade ball at Keith's new home tonight. You'll be there? Fine. Now remember, masks and costumes for everybody. All right, dear. Now, be sure to come in costume, won't you, Dorothy? Yes, and heavily masked, my dear. Yes, at Keith's new place. Oh, darling, wait till you see the place. It's really a mansion. Honestly, it's huge.

0: Mr. Grange, I believe.
1: Sylvia, darling. So you've penetrated my disguise.
0: Silly. I heard you order it from the costumers yesterday. Darling, the music will start soon. Is the first dance ours?
1: Sylvia, my dear, every dance is ours tonight. Are you happy I bought this place?
0: Oh, it's lovely. Absolutely lovely, Keith. Darling, what's the matter?
1: That man in black. I've been watching him all evening. He's been watching me.
0: Do you know who he is?
1: No. He just stands and stares at me. Everywhere I go, he's always just a short distance away.
0: Look, Keith. He's going into your study.
1: Well, he hasn't any business in there.
0: That's strange. I locked that door this evening so the guest wouldn't go into your study and disturb things.
1: Well, he just walked right in. Dear, I'll go see who he is and what he wants. You mingle with the guests and I'll join you later.
0: Very well, dear. But don't be long. I'll be waiting for you.
1: All right, Sylvia. Yeah. It's odd. This door is locked. Dark. Piano. Oh, confound it. Where's the light switch? There. No. No, it can't be. That piano. Someone's playing and... Yet there's no one seated there. The keys. Moving. Up and down. Playing the music. But there are no hands on them. That melody. It's the melody he played the night I killed him. He's playing it now. And yet he's not there.
2: I'm here, Grange. I'm here.
1: Play.
2: Look closer, Grange. Here I am. You see?
1: Yes. I see you now.
2: I brought you a little gift for your masquerade party.
1: What?
2: You'll find it lying on your desk. Turn around and see for yourself. That's right. There. You see?
1: A gun.
2: It's the one you killed me with. Don't you recognize it?
1: Where did you get that gun?
2: I found it, Grange, and I've brought it back to you. I put one shell in its chamber. Just one, Grange. But that is enough.
1: What are you trying to... Gone. He's gone. Lord, am I mad? Was I dreaming? No. No, the gun is here. It is my gun. One cartridge, he said. Only one. One cartridge. Yes. Yes, it's the only way left. He knew it was the only way. Now he's left me to take it. All right, Blake. You can have your revenge. You can have it. And you are right. It is the only way.

0: So he shot himself, eh?
1: The evidence in there will indicate that he did, yes.
0: Say, that's quite a yarn you spun, Zorro.
1: It is nothing but the truth.
0: Come on now, come on, my friend. Let's take off your mask and have a look at you.
1: One moment. Keith Grange shot Philip Blake squarely between the eyes.
0: Yeah? So what?
1: That doesn't make a very pretty sight.
0: Well, I don't see what that's got to do with... here comes the captain. He'll take that mask off you. Captain Sullivan, come here a minute, will you?
2: Yes, Casey, what is it?
0: Well, there's a mug here that won't take off his mask. He's been spinning me the most fantastic yarn I ever heard in all my... where'd he go?
2: Huh? Where'd who go? Say, did you let somebody get out of this house, Casey?
0: No, Sir Cap. No, I didn't. But he was standing here just a minute ago. He wouldn't take off his mask. He told me the darndest story about a murdered man coming back from the grave.
2: Casey, have you been near the punch bowl? Well, there's no one here now. Wait a minute. What's this stain here on the floor?
0: Blood. A little pool of it. There on the floor. Right in the exact spot where the man in black was standing.

0: The Man Who Came Back, an original tale of dark fantasy by Scott Bishop. Ben Morris was Keith Grange. Eleanor Naylor Corrin was heard as Sylvia. Fred Wayne took the part of Casey. Muir Height was Captain Sullivan. Murillo Schofield, the cab driver. And Eugene Francis was the man who came back. Ladies and gentlemen, every Friday night at this time, the National Broadcasting Company will bring you dark fantasy, tales of the weird, adventures of the supernatural, created for you by Scott Bishop. Listen one week from tonight for the breathtaking story of the tombs of ancient China, the soul of Shan Hai Wan.
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2: The Planet Man!

0: Man. This is the fascinating story of Dantro, the Planet Man, troubleshooter for the League of Planets organization, the law enforcement body for peace and justice in the celestial world, whose headquarters and center of operations are situated on the capital of all the planets, Planaria Rex. From Mercury to Pluto, wherever danger threatens the universe, you will find Dantro, the Planet Man, fighting for fair play. In a moment, the Planet Man. Planet Man and Slats have escaped from the graveyard planet which Beryl the robot had destroyed by detonating its power plant. In the process, Beryl himself was destroyed. Our two friends are now aboard the Alpha with Rura, heading back toward the planet of the Mardi.
1: Well, Rura, I guess you'll be leaving soon.
2: I still wish you would come back home with me for a few days and let me have the Alpha overhauled in our space yards.
1: That's nice of you, Rura, but we should be back on Planaria Rex now.
2: Anyway, remember, you promised to come back and spend some time with us.
3: We will. I'm anxious to see how you make out with your project to turn Marston into a respectable citizen. I don't think he'll ever be anything but a heel.
2: There's the space launch. I'm going to have to leave you now. Well, good luck on your trip back, and don't get into any trouble this time.
1: We won't, Rura. We're going to stop a few times on the way home, but we'll be just looking. We're not getting involved in any local squabbles.
2: Bye.
3: So long.
1: So long, Rura, and thanks for all your help.
3: Say, Dantro, you want me to calculate our curve for the trip back?
1: Well, do you think you can operate the calculator?
3: Listen, I've been practicing. I got that thing down pat.
1: All right, but remember, we want to stop in the third quadrant first.
3: Don't do any backseat driving. I got the whole picture. Here I go. Here goes the card. And here it is now. I'll feed it into the automatic pilot.
1: If you're set, I'll cut in the astral drive.
3: Shoot.

0: Well, we ought to be reaching the third quadrant of the galaxy soon now. Hey! Hey, what's that? What's happening?
1: Quick, Slats, get to the manual control. Something's happened to the astral drive.
0: Where are you going?
1: Back to check the power plant.
0: Wait, Dantro, don't go back there.
1: Don't worry, Slats, I'll be careful.
0: Dantro! Dantro, come back!

0: Dentro! 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Can't see you. Dentro, you all right? Oh, gosh, look at his head. Dentro, can you hear me? This is Slats. Oh, I told him not to come back here. He's unconscious. I gotta try to contact Rura. He's hurt bad. That's dead. That explosion must have knocked out the whole power circuit. Wonder if the regular drive's working. That's out too. I'm gonna have to try to do something myself. Where's that first aid equipment? Yeah, here it is. At least I can bandage his head. Dentro! Dentro! Nah, he's out cold. At least he's alive. It's an awful cut on his head. This is just great. The ship's dead, the planet man's unconscious, and we're in the middle of nowhere. Well, I get to see if the astral detector's working. Yeah, well, at least something runs. A lot of good it does me. I don't know where we are. I'll just have to wait till Dentro comes too. Maybe he's got some idea what to do next. I sure haven't. Dentro, can you hear me? Hey, Dentro, now listen, this is Slats. Everything's all right. What am I saying? Nothing's all right. The astral drive's out, the space drive's out, the communicator's out. Well, at least you're okay. You are okay, aren't you, Dentro?
1: What happened?
0: Don't you remember? You went back to check the power circuits and something exploded. You must have gotten hit on the head. You were unconscious.
1: Unconscious? Power circuit? Dentro? Who's Dentro?
0: Hey, take it easy. What do you mean, who's Dentro? You're Dentro.
1: My head aches. What are you mumbling about? What's happening?
0: Boy, he really must have gotten a knock on the head. Listen, Dentro, this is Slats, your old friend Slats, remember?
1: Slats. Slats. Well, who's Slats?
0: Hey, quit kidding. I'm Slats. I'm Slats, your old friend.
1: Friend Slats? Oh, my head aches.
0: Now, listen, Dentro, this joke has gone far enough. Stop kidding, huh? You gotta get to work. I don't know where we are. Practically everything on the ship's gone dead. Let's get to work and get out of here.
1: Joke? What do you mean, joke? Who are you?
0: Who am I? Oh, my gosh, that's all I need. That sock on the head must have given him amnesia. Listen, you are Dentro. Don't you remember Rura or Barrel? Surely remember Marston. Remember Marston, Dentro?
1: Rura? Barrel? Marston? Oh, I can't remember.
0: Listen, Dentro, can you hear me? Now, what am I going to do? I don't know enough about the ship or the astral maps or anything. I need your help. Dentro, for goodness sake, Dentro, can't you remember anything?
1: I can't remember. Oh, my head aches. Where am I? Who am I?
0: Okay, just lay down and rest. Maybe after you slept a while, things will work out. I hope so, because if they don't, we're back in trouble again. And this time, I can't even call Rura for help.
2: Slats is in quite a predicament, with both Dentro and the spaceship out of commission. What has happened to Dantro's memory? We'll be back in a moment, so level up. When we left Slats, he was trying to reason with Dentro, whose mind seems to have deteriorated since his recent head injury aboard the powerless astral ship Alpha. We find Slats as he tries to figure out how to repair the damage which is keeping the Alpha suspended helplessly in space.
0: Who am I kidding? I can't fix this stuff without Dantro's help. I'm just wasting time. I'll probably make it worse than it is. He's coming to again. Maybe he's got his memory back. I sure hope so. Hey, Dentro, are you okay now?
1: Okay. My head aches, but I'm okay.
0: Oh, good. You feel strong enough to stand up?
1: I guess I can stand up.
0: Here, good. I'll give you a hand. Come on. At least that cut on your head stopped bleeding. Now, come on, take a look at this power circuit. Maybe you can tell me what part's gone.
1: Power circuit? What power circuit?
0: What do you mean, what power circuit? The power circuit that blew, don't you remember? Can't you remember yet, Dentro?
1: Who's Dentro?
0: Never mind, I just sit down. Guess I'm not going to get any help from him. I'll try the communicator again. Maybe it'll work this time. Oh, no, still doesn't. What's that? The detectors again. Well, at least they still work. Must be another ship approaching. I better check the screen. Hey, it is a ship. Thank goodness. Oh, wait a minute. Maybe it's... I better get over to the weapons panel. I hope they're friends. I could use a friend right now. But I can't be sure. Oh, they're coming closer now. Say, I wonder if the weapons work. I'll check the tractor beam. They're nothing. They better be friends. Because we couldn't even spot a fly right now. Even the turrets won't turn. Gosh, they're coming closer and closer. Looks like they're going to make contact.

Whoever's coming through that port, stay where you are. My gosh, it's a robot. Stay where you are. Okay, you asked for it. This disruptor doesn't even bother. Hey, what's he got there? Some kind of a projector? No, don't! Wait!

0: What's happened? Where am I? Hey, who are you?
1: Now, don't get excited. Everything's all right.
0: All right. Where am I? Who are you? Where's Dantro?
1: It's all right. We'll explain in a minute. We're friends. Dantro must be your friend, the one they brought in with you. He's all right, too.
0: Brought in with me? Say, what's going on here? What's all this about? I gotta shake my head a bit.
1: Now, my name is Clar. My daughter Mira is in the other room. She and I were along when you were picked up.
0: Did you arrange this little kidnapping?
1: Now, do not be angry. We are not responsible for what happened to you or your friend. We're as helpless as you are. By the way, who are you?
0: My name is Slats, and I've listened enough. You people are somebody you must have sent wrecked our ship and then broke into
1: it. We did not wreck your ship. We had nothing to do with it.
0: That's what you say. What's this all about? Where's Dantro?
1: Dantro is the other man that was with you. He's being treated by the medical robots. He had a bad head injury when he was brought in.
0: Medical robots? What are you talking about?
1: To put it simply, my daughter Mira and I are the last of a once mighty race. Generations ago, we developed wonderful robots, but they rebelled and took over our planet. Today, on the planet of Xenoa, the machines rule. No one but Mira and myself, and now you and your friend, are left.
2: 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What other information do Clara and Mira have? We'll be back in a moment, but first, here is a message the Planet Man wants you to hear.

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15: Hello and welcome. The story I'm about to tell you is a love story. If not of perfect love, at least the perfecting of it. Something difficult to achieve. Something which can often lead to disastrous, indeed horrific results. David and Anne Fordyce, Mr. and Mrs., both mid-30s. They'd been married for 5 years, known each other for 10. They were, well, what you might say, meant for each other. Everybody said so. Attractive, personable, identical tastes, interests, meant. And yet, a feeling of growing apart was the way David eventually put it. The reason for this growing apart, neither knew or even understood. Both finally blamed it, quite simply, on the rat race. They thought about it a lot. It preoccupied them. A need to get away, out of the rut. A chance to find themselves and each other again. And they both believed it. Really believed it. Once decided, the move wasn't difficult to arrange. David's credentials as a junior partner in one of the city's most reputable law practices, a fine mind, excellent connections, it was all there just for the asking. Their best friends, Charles and Victoria, said so at the time. They even said so after my little story was told. But at the time, there was no sense of sacrifice, of giving up anything. Anne was, quite simply, the most important thing in David's life. So, fresh fields and pastures knew it had to be. The city chambers locked into a small country practice. Their stylish Georgian terrace house in London to a temporary flat above the office in that distant market town in deepest Devonshire. And it was from there, every weekend, they'd drive deeper, ever deeper, into the surrounding countryside, in search of, well, at the time they'd both have found it impossible to put a name to that.
16: It was late evening when we got that first glimpse of Ty's cottage. Just a glimpse at first, briefly, between the hedges and high elms. Only the roof, really, torn flat. No smoke rising from the lopsided old chimney. It's neglected. Strangely beckoning.
17: Darling, hold on. Have a heart. You need a flamethrower to get rid of these brambles.
18: Will it get better once you find the power?
17: It certainly couldn't get worse.
18: What?
17: You do realize we're trespassing.
18: Whatever happened to your spirit of adventure?
17: I left it at the gate.
18: Oh, come on, then. Come on.
19: Anybody at home?
17: And if there were, I'd like to hear you talk yourself out of it.
18: Hello?
17: God, what a shambles.
18: It's not exactly house and garden.
17: I'm waxed.
18: There's a three-legged chair if you want a breather.
17: Now where?
18: Oh, the living room is huge.
17: I'll take your word for it.
18: Oh, open heart. Inglenook. A twisting little staircase. Not very safe, but
17: then
18: right up to the bedroom.
17: Reluctantly, I have to take your word for that, too. Anne, love. Anne? Darling.
18: Hmm?
17: Now what are you pondering?
18: Only the possibilities.
17: Come on, Anne, I'm starved, and it doesn't look as though we're going to get invited to dinner. What possibilities?
18: Oh, only possibilities.
17: There aren't any. Use your head. The roof leaks.
18: But can be rethought.
17: That staircase.
18: Will obviously need a bit of fixing.
17: But it's a positive slum.
18: Soap, water, and elbow greens, me own dearie.
17: Anne.
18: You're not mad about the idea, are you? No. You're obviously not. Well, you're quite right. It's getting late.
17: Go to hell with that.
18: It's just that, I thought getting away from it all was part of the general idea.
17: We'd as good as settled for something on that new estate.
18: Estate? Yes, there's always that. But who the hell wants to live in a boot box when there's the challenge of something like this?
19: Challenge is right.
18: Please. Please, David.
19: It might not even be on the market.
18: It might, though. Well, at least think about it. Please. Mm-hmm. Please.
19: Idiot. All right, I'll think about it. But for God's sake, don't set your heart on it.
18: I already have.
15: Anne needn't have worried. Ty's cottage was on the market. It had been for a very long time. And at the price, even David found it impossible to resist. They spent their first night there on a borrowed and very uncomfortable pair of camp beds. Anne slept like a top. David, hardly at all. Breakfast was served amidst the debris of the old cottage scullery.
19: And just as I was dropping off, those damn birds started their manic twittering. Piccadilly in a rush hour I can take, but those damn birds...
18: Oh, not to worry, darling. You'll get used to it.
19: Have to, won't I? God, look at the time. I must be off. What's on the agenda?
18: Soap, water and elbow grease. Oh, can't do much else till the furniture gets here.
19: Well, they did promise midday, latest.
18: Yeah, so we all know what that means. Anyway, I've arranged for a Mrs. Perkins from the village to come in and give me a hand.
19: Mrs. Perkins? How rude.
18: Ain't it just so?
19: Now, what about lunch and dinner?
18: Oh, I'll pop in and do a shop once I've got things organised. Oh, don't worry, darling. When you get home, you won't know the old place.
19: Somehow, I think I might.
15: And what happened? From the start, nothing but hitches. By midday, no furniture van and no reliable Mrs. Perkins. Anne decided to cut her losses. She left a note explaining her absence and set off across the fields to the village and the small general store. At least David wouldn't have an empty larder to add to the list of discomforts. It was early afternoon by the time she got back to the cottage and the surprise that awaited her. Not only had the furniture been delivered, but Mrs. P. had already got things very much in hand in the living room. The carpet down, the three-piece suite arranged very much as she would have chosen. And upstairs in the bedroom, her dressing table was just in the place that she would have chosen.
18: Well, well, well. Clever old Mrs. Perkins.
15: It wasn't until an hour or so later when that clever lady called up to her from the bottom of the stairs that she realized that something was amiss.
20: Hello? Anybody home? Mrs. Fordyce?
21: Yes?
20: Oh, you're up there then.
21: Is that you, Mrs. Parkin? We'll see you in a second.
18: Talk about the morass of centuries, hmm?
20: I bet I hear it, Mum.
18: Oh, you find it getting chilly? Just give me a hand to pull this seat up in a bit, and we can slam the door on it. Oh, there.
20: Oh.
18: Oh, that's better.
20: That's a lovely oak up there, Mum.
18: Yes, my husband will have to rebalance it. Come on through to the living room. Would you like some tea?
20: No, thank you, Mum.
18: It's no trouble. I hadn't mastered that stove, but we scrounged up a primus, so...
20: No. Really? Thank you, Mum.
18: Oh. Well, later, then. Is something the matter, Mrs. Perkins?
20: I just come to say how sorry I am, I have.
18: Sorry?
20: Well, Jack, that's my husband. He says no need. No need to go apologizing for something that's not really of your making, he says. But like I says, far as that poor woman's concerned, all water under the bridge. None of it her doing. Well, her not to know, I says. Least I can do is to get up there now and say I'm sorry I am, Mum, for not being able to get here at all, Mum.
18: Not able to get here at all? Mrs. Perkins, you did say...
20: Come on up, then.
18: Up? No. No, it's just that I had to go into the village for a few things, and I left you a note, but if you've just got here, you won't know about the note.
20: No, Mum.
18: Anyway, it all took rather longer than I expected. Down in the village, I mean. But when I got back, most of the furniture neatly stacked in the front garden, and... and this room. Arranged. Just as you see it now. I just took it for granted it was your doing, you see.
20: Oh, my dear.
18: Mrs. Perkins?
20: My dear Laura.
18: Oh, look, are you all right? Oh, sit down for a minute. There should be some brandy.
20: No. I'm all right in a minute, ma'am. So, started already, is she?
18: She?
20: I might have known. Should have expected it in view of what's gone afore. But it being such a long time now since the last couple move out. Always townies. One foot inside the door and it's love at first sight. But no sooner settled than moving on again. And all is of a sudden, like.
18: Didn't they give a reason?
20: Most locals never got that close. None of our business was it. So what call us to ask the whys and wherefores?
18: Just a moment ago, you said, started again, has she?
20: Did I?
18: She. You did say she.
20: Two shoes.
18: I'm sorry?
20: Goody, two shoes. Nah, you can smile. Just a name, Father. Good as any other. Nursery rhyme name. No telling for why they first give it to her. But when I were a little maid, I used to listen to the old ones talking in the village and telling the tale. And smile. Just smile.
18: Tell me about her, Mrs. Perkins. Well, the right to know.
20: The right to know. Well, abandoned on her wedding day at the church, according to hearsay. Oh, nothing so much thought in these days, but in Goody's time. Well, even now, possible to imagine the snidings and the whys and wherefores on every tongue. This cottage is all ready and prepared, seemingly. So 'tis here she come, and stays, and never ventures. Swearing never to be seen again by another living soul. Out the night and in the day was what they reckoned. But not even the night poachers and the like ever caught a glimpse of her from wedding day on. Long dead when they finally notices no smoke from her chimney. Long, long dead.

0: You know Ratnam?
1: I don't know.
0: But you've never even seen the grave, have you?
1: No, I haven't. Mrs. Perkins.
0: Oh, sorry, Mum. I must leave you now.
1: Oh, but please.
0: You must.
1: Mrs. Perkins,
0: you
1: please.
0: You must, I tell you, must.
2: And as Anne turned back into the passageway, something different. The tea chest had gone. It now stood on the landing at the top of the stairs. The bedding it had contained was already neatly stacked in what she'd only just decided should be her linen cupboard. Even before she'd opened the door, she knew it would be there. It didn't really worry her. She'd already decided not to tell any of it to David. And then, several weeks later...
1: Abby?
3: Need you ask? Just as...
1: Well?
3: As I always imagined it might be. More, much more.
1: Didn't I always tell you? The place had possibilities.
3: I just hope you're not overdoing things, that's all.
1: I've loved every minute of it. Wait, it's almost as though...
3: Well?
1: As though we owed it something. Which is why we came here. Meant. Now it's loving us back in return.
3: Idiot. Dear idiot.
1: I'll just take these coffee things through.
3: Is the woman from the village still coming in to give you a hand?
1: No. Not anymore, darling.
3: Oh?
1: Well, her husband was taken ill. Quite suddenly. She says she can't manage it anymore.
3: When did she drop that on you?
1: Oh, just recently.
3: How recently?
1: A week or so back.
3: Then you'll have to look around for somebody else.
1: No, we don't need anybody else.
3: But...
1: We don't, do you hear me? We don't, darling. Really, we don't.
2: She didn't, of course. If there had been any initial terror, it had long passed. She'd grown to depend on her good fairy to take her for granted. It no longer even surprised her to leave the kitchen, to return a few minutes later and find the dishes washed and stacked away, to find a fresh supply of logs in the polished hearth, freshly baked bread and cakes when she entered the pantry. If there was any motive in her continued silence, one had to look no further than David's praise of her. And yet, as the months passed, she felt the need of a wider, less captive audience. Their old friends, Charles and Victoria, proved the obvious answer.
4: When we got your invitation, Vicky and I had an each-way bet.
1: No, thank you.
4: Don't fib, my love.
1: Do tell them.
4: Take my word for it, she said. Either they've decided to throw in the rural sponge, or...
1: Or
4: poor David's gone over the orchard wall on his own and is beseeching us to get the spare bedroom ready.
1: Oh, kill him!
4: Not that far from the truth.
1: Oh, do tell.
4: Oh, come on, darling. Don't mind admitting it.
1: But you already have
4: to. Oh, I agreed with the getting away from it all and to hell with the rat race a bit. But, I wasn't too keen on ending up as Wurzel Gummidge while better half put on the old mop cap and got on with the jam making out back.
1: We did have our doubts.
4: If you'd seen this place when we first set foot through the door, they'd have been more than justified.
5: Bad as ever, Elsa?
4: Worse. I still thank God for a telephone in the village and a hotel within striking distance, just in case.
1: You see how it's all come out? Oh, ye of little faith.
5: I'll take your word for it, Elsa. God, looking at the condition it's in now.
1: It's just about 6 months, isn't it? Just about.
5: Hmm? Positive miracle.
1: Yes. Yes, I suppose it must seem like a bit of a miracle.
4: You all right, darling?
1: Fine. Everything's fine. I just felt a bit stuffy in here for a moment, that's all. Charles, Victoria, can I get you anything else?
6: Oh, not another crumb to me, darling. You sentenced me to a 6 month fast as it is.
5: Some blowout, eh, old girl?
1: Oh, it's just
5: power. Let's see that. Country pie of yours. You know, I can't remember ever having sampled it before.
4: It would be damn surprising if you had.
1: Oh?
4: Mrs. Beaton, did you say, darling?
1: Oh, previous to that, kind sir. Ever so much previous to that.
4: Go on.
1: Well, can we share the dark secret?
6: But there's no dark secret, Mum. It's common in these parts.
1: Partridge, wood pigeon, lark, sweet Jenny Wren, if you were mine to it. Cider soaked truffle, dill, peppercorn, fennel. And butter marjoram that have stood 1 year around.
6: And?

0: First catch a lark, eh?
1: I'm wondering if we can order it from our local takeaway.
2: No? Anne came across an old recipe book when she was clearing out the attic.
1: Receipt, my sweet dear. Receipt.
2: God knows how long it had lurked there. Handwritten.
1: Oh, fascinating.
2: Crab like you'd never believe.
1: Crab, you say?
2: Well, it seemed easy enough for you. Anyway, before you could say Mrs. Beaton's grandmother, we've resurrected the old herb garden, flirted with a local gamekeeper, and I've been playing your 18th century guinea pig ever since.
1: You're not finding a fault, my sweet dear.
2: So far from it.
3: Shall I give you a hand with this?
1: You don't stay out of there. You hear me? You hear well what I'm telling you. It is my place, mine, no others. Oh, don't call for her to go meddling in. You hear me?
2: Anne.
1: Oh.
2: Darling.
1: Your face is so.
4: It happened several months later. Summer had gone. Autumn was in the trees. Anne had started out to the village when she remembered her shopping list on the kitchen table. As she passed the half-drawn curtains of the living room windows, she caught her first glimpse of her.
5: Small. Very small. Much older than I... Oh, how very old she looks. Not at all frightening, Phil. Such white hair. Pulled neatly into a tight bun at her neck. Made to seem even whiter, I suppose, by her long black dress, reaching right to the ground. From any age. And yet, if I stretch just a little higher over the sill, I can just about see the stone floor.
4: And on tiptoe, peering over the window ledge, Anne saw, peeping out from under the hem of the long dress, a pair of black kid shoes, polished to brilliance. On their front, two very large, silver, shiny buckles. Then Anne looked up. For just the briefest of moments, their eyes met. Then, the old lady was gone.
5: Accept the gifts I offer. Accept them, come what may. But see but once their giver. And live to rue the day.
2: For God's sake, darling, haven't you made a move yet?
5: Oh.
2: Here.
5: Oh, thanks.
2: Have to be a beaker, I'm afraid. Come to that, about the only clean crock in the house.
5: What?
2: And why the hell didn't you let me give you a hand with the dinner things?
5: Dinner things?
2: Your gourmet specialities certainly go through one hell of a lot of pots and pans. It's bloody chaos down there.
5: But I did...
2: What?
5: No, nothing. They won't take me long.
2: The way things are going lately, it'd be a damn sight better if we cleared the decks before we turned in. On top of which, that damn cat must have knocked the sugar bowl over. It's all over the ruddy place. The fire won't catch because the sticks are damp and it rained in the night.
5: So?
2: So one of us seems to have left the living room window off the catch. Oh, hell, love. I don't even have a clean shirt.
4: It was that first morning Anne began to realize things were not as they had been. That something was amiss. Much as she tried, the shambles continued. The more she tried, the worse it got. Untidiness became chaos. Chaos turned to filth. She tried, but could do nothing to prevent it.
5: Nothing, my dear, darling David. Nothing in the world. Simply too much. Out of my hands. See?
2: But why, love? Why?
5: The change.
2: There must be some reason.
5: Beyond reason, my old dearie.
2: All right. Perhaps I shouldn't have depended on you so much. Taking things for granted. If that's why... If it's something that can be put right... Don't laugh at me, damn you. Give me that. Don't laugh!
5: My doing. I should have told you before. confided in you. But you've suddenly grown so proud of me. Too proud. See? I've grown to depend on it. She must have realized that. Counted on that. Right from the very first moment we walked through those doors. All those long years before. Just waiting for us.
2: Who, my love?
5: Her.
2: But I don't understand.
5: No. No, you could never understand. Too late to understand. Oh, hold me closer. Oh, please hold me. I saw her, you see. Just that once. But I should never have done that. It was the briefest glimpse. But I should never have caught her. She hated me for that.
4: That evening, even as David walked up the path, he sensed a change in the place. The smoke curling up from the chimney, the brass knocker again worked to a brilliant shine, just as he'd remembered it.
2: Anne? Anne? Anne, you up there?
4: It was in the kitchen he found her, dear Anne. She was wearing her favorite dress. She was smiling at him, so tender and sweet a smile, as she swung gently back and forth from the heavy oak beam. There was one other detail David took in that first horrendous moment. The chair she must have climbed on and then jumped from was back in its usual place, below the recently polished window. And then beneath the chair, something as incongruous as it was bewildering. A pair of shoes, of the old-fashioned kind. Much too small for Anne, tiny. Low-heeled, kid leather, polished to brilliance. And in the front, two heavy, silver, shiny buckles, and reflecting in their shine the swinging court.

0: David married again. The new Mrs. Fordyce was quite the opposite of Anne, sophisticated, poised, almost glossy. She ran her own advertising agency, far too well for her male competitors. On the domestic front, and only in a crisis, she could just about manage to top up a coffee percolator. Thatch cottages gave her hay fever. And yet the match seemed to work well enough. David probably prefers it this way.
1: That was Goody Two Shoes, starring Michael Jaston as David Fordyce, Sandra Clark, Anne, and Daphne Hurd, Mrs. Perkins, with Francis Jeter, Victoria, and Nigel Graham, Charles. The Price of Fear was presented by Vincent Price, written by William Ingram, and directed by John Dyer.
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0: Now, the hermit.
1: Ghost stories. 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And murders, too. The hermit knows of them all. Turn out your lights. Turn them out. Ah. Have you heard the story, Notebook on Murder? Eh? Then listen while the hermit tells you the story.

0: What's in my room? Hubert, come to my room. Hubert, Emma, where are you? Come here, Hubert. Robert, burglars.
1: What in the world is this?
2: Oh, Hubert.
3: Turn on the light by your bed, Cora. There, now, what's all the racket about? Well, stop crying and tell me what it is.
2: My room.
3: Oh, you've been dreaming.
2: No. I woke up and heard my door creaking open. I could feel it. There was someone standing in my room. And then I heard them run down the stairs after I called out. Hubert, you've got to go downstairs and look.
3: Well, of course I'll look, but you don't think there's going to be anyone in the house after all your screaming, do you?
2: Oh, Hubert, wait a minute. I'm going with you.
3: You better stay right in bed, Cora.
2: No, I'm afraid.
3: Oh, you said you heard someone go downstairs.
2: I know, but I won't stay here alone.
3: All right, come on. I think he just had a nightmare.
2: Oh, no.
3: That's a nice way to wake a guy up out of a sound sleep. All the screaming.
2: Oh, you'd have screamed, too.
3: Yeah, not much. I tried to nab whoever it was.
2: Look, careful, Hubert. The burglar may have a gun.
3: I can't find the light switch here in the living room.
2: I'll get it. What? Look. The rug is kicked up. Someone was in here. And look, the things on the table have all been disturbed.
3: Yeah.
2: Hubert, where are you going?
3: Well, to look through the house.
2: Oh, wait for me. Hubert. The dining room window.
3: I see it. Well, by George.
2: I came in through the dining room window.
3: Well, it should have been locked.
2: I thought it was. I haven't had these windows open for ages, not since I've been home.
3: Well, I'll be...
2: Where are you going?
3: Why, to phone the police. There sure has been someone in this house.
4: Mm-hmm. Looks like they used this window for entrance and escape, all right. Hal, find any footprints outside the window?
5: No, not a darn one.
4: Maybe they didn't use the window.
5: Well, there's a cement drive outside this window. It's possible they could have stepped on the cement both entering and leaving.
4: We'll take fingerprints of the window. Now, let's see, a few questions. You were the only one who heard the noise, Mrs. Armour?
2: Yes. I heard the door to my bedroom open slowly, then close, and then someone running downstairs.
4: And the first thing you heard?
3: My wife screaming.
4: How far is your room from hers?
3: Just across the hall.
4: Are you a sound sleeper, Mr. Armour?
3: Well, I guess so. I rarely wake up during the night.
4: And you, Mrs. Armour?
2: I don't sleep so well. You see, I've been ill and in the hospital. I'm not well at all.
3: There now, Cora, everything's all right. My wife had a nervous breakdown recently, officer.
4: Oh, I see. Well, just a few more questions, and then we'll let you go back to bed. Any valuables in the house?
3: No valuables, exactly. I usually have quite a bit of money on me.
4: Why is that?
3: I don't bank anymore. Cash my salary checks, and what I don't put into bonds, I use to pay bills.
4: How about tonight?
3: All the money's safe in my room.
2: How do you know, Hubert?
3: Well, silly, I looked when you yelled burglar.
4: Who knows that you carry a good sum of money around with you, Armour?
3: Oh, I don't know. Some of the boys around the office, I guess. I may have mentioned it in the bar.
4: They got those fingerprints, Hal?
5: All set.
4: Yeah, we won't disturb you any more tonight. Obviously, there's no one here now. They didn't get anything this time, and they may not disturb you again.
2: Oh, I hope not. It was awful. My nerves can't stand it.
5: Go back and get a good night's rest. That is, what's left of it. You won't have any visitors again tonight. Good morning, Mrs. Armour. Remember me?
2: Oh, yes. You're one of the policemen who was here last night.
5: Mind if I come in? I'd like to ask you a few questions.
2: Oh, no, come in. I was just out in the kitchen finishing up the breakfast dishes.
5: Well, then we'll go out there. I can talk to you while you work. Did you sleep after we left?
2: Well, yes, sir, I did. And you know... This morning, I can't remember much of what happened last night.
5: That's so?
2: But I don't remember things well at all. Not since I've been sick. Lots of times things are foggy with me.
5: How long were you in the hospital, Mrs. Alma?
2: Let's see. It was a long time, over a month, I guess.
5: What brought on your illness, Mrs. Alma?
2: Well, sir, I don't know exactly.
5: Were you unhappy?
2: Yes, sir, I was.
5: What about?
2: Well, Hubert got so he didn't pay any attention to me.
5: That's so? Stayed out a lot nights?
2: Yes, he did. He was never home. But since I've been in the hospital, he's been wonderful to me. Kind and good and home every night.
5: Oh, came to his senses, did he?
2: Yes, sir. There's been a great change in Hubert.
5: That's good.
2: Yes. I feel like I can get well now. Of course, the burglar coming has upset me. Coming into my room like that and standing there in the darkness. Hubert says if it wasn't for that window being open in the dining room, we might just think of it as a bad dream I had.
5: Well, Mrs. Armour, we're going to keep an eye on the house. And we want you to help us.
2: All right. What do you want me to do?
5: If you see any strange persons hanging around here in the daytime or night, you call the 4th Street station and report it. Now, here's the telephone number. Or anything strange that happens, you remember and tell us.
2: Sure, I will. The best I can.
5: You know, it might be a good thing, Mrs. Armour, if you wrote things down in a notebook. As long as you can't recall things very well.
2: Oh, what should I write down?
5: Oh, anything odd that happens. And what's more, Mrs. Armour, you keep this notebook a secret, just between you and me. Think you could do this?
2: Why, sure, I guess so.
5: Not even tell your husband?
2: I could keep it from him.
5: Good. Now, let's see. Suppose you keep these notes under the mattress of your bed. Only you and I will know that they're there. Write down anything you want to, and keep it for me.

There was a peddler at the door this afternoon. He had funny eyes. I thought he might be the burglar come back again. Didn't let him in. He went to Mrs. Joyce's next door. She didn't let him in either.

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This burglar got in through a window, too, the basement window. He took money and silverware. We haven't got any good silverware.

0: It's 15 minutes to 12 midnight. I just woke up, and I'm scared. Awful scared. I'm writing in this notebook because I've sort of got accustomed to doing it. And it steadies my nerves a little. I've been writing in it for a couple of weeks now. But the policeman called Hal hasn't been around to see it. Maybe it's because I haven't called or had anything to tell him. But I'm scared tonight. It was at supper that Hubert said...
1: You aren't frightened of burglars anymore, are you, Cora?
0: Sometimes I'm afraid of him coming back again.
1: Oh, fiddlesticks. There won't be any more disturbance after all this time has passed.
0: Oh, I hope you're right.
1: Of course I am. Well, anyhow, I have to go out tonight.
0: Oh, Hubert.
1: Now, don't cloud up and cry, baby. No one's going to hurt you. What's more, we'll see that all the windows are locked and the doors.
0: Why do you have to go out, Hubert?
1: A buyer. Boss asked me to see him tonight.
0: I'm afraid. Terribly afraid.
1: Now, listen, there's nothing to be afraid of. Before I go, I'll see that you're safely tucked in your bed. Well, you were complaining before supper about being tired. So you can take a little sleeping pill and go to bed early. Then I'll lock all the doors and you'll be as safe as a bug in a rug. What's more, I'm going to be home early. I told the boss I couldn't leave my wife for too long a time.
0: So Hubert got me all fixed up. And after taking the pill, I did fall asleep. But a little while ago, something must have woke me up. It's exactly 12, and Hubert isn't home yet. I know because I just called out and he didn't answer me. It must have been about 10 or 15 minutes ago that I woke up and heard something outside my room. Footsteps. There would be one step, and then a long pause, and then another. For a minute, I was so scared I couldn't even breathe. Somehow, I just seemed to know that whoever was coming down the hall was coming to my room, and for me. For a few seconds, I couldn't move, just sort of paralyzed with fear. And then I got brave enough to reach out and turn on my bed lamp. The person must have been real close to my room when the light went on. There was one more step. And then they stopped. Officer Hal, as true as I'm writing, they stopped right outside my door. I heard a board creak. Then all was very, very still. For almost years, it seemed. And then I heard, very quietly, as if someone was tiptoeing, footsteps leaving my room. The light. The light has frightened them away. Oh, I'm so certain that it was someone coming for me, but what am I going to do? I'm too truly afraid to go downstairs and phone for the police. I'm going to call out to Hubert again. Hubert? Hubert? No, Hubert isn't home yet. Or perhaps whoever has come into this house has done something to Hubert. Hubert!

it would have been killed by Hilbert. Oh, Ovid, writing in this notebook doesn't give me strength enough to leave my room and find out. Wait. Wait, I hear something. There's someone outside my door. I know it. Someone just moved outside my door. I'm going to hide this notebook under the mattress like you told me to do, and then I shall scream out the window for help.

0: Just after Cora Armour puts the notebook under the mattress, she goes to the window, opens it, and is ready to scream for help. The door to her bedroom opens, and she calls out in terror. She sees a man standing there with a gun in his hand. One pleading cry, and then... Cora Armour has been shot, murdered. Will the police be able to find her assassin? The hermit will tell you before the night is done. We hear a key turn in the door. The door unlocks. Swings open and closes. Then the light switch is clicked on. Hubert Armour stands in the hallway of his home. He steps over to the mirror hanging on the wall. He looks himself over carefully, brushes his hair with his hands. Now he looks at the stairs leading up to Cora's room. He pauses for a few seconds. Then he walks into the living room. Turns on the lamp beside his chair. Sits down. From his pocket, takes the early morning edition of the paper. He scans it. Dropping the paper all around his chair. Now he rises. Turns off the lamp. Walks into the hall. He calls Cora's name.
1: Cora! Cora, you awake?
0: Naturally, there's no answer. For Cora lies murdered in her bedroom. A large red stain soaking the carpet on the floor. The blood is dripping slowly. Slowly, a crimson pool is collecting there. Hubert calls again.
1: Cora! Cora, I'm home.
0: And now he looks about him into the darkened room leading off from the hallway. Now there's a startled look of apprehension, fear on his face as he begins to mount the stairs.
1: Cora, you awake?
0: Hubert pauses outside the door, just as the murderer did only a little time before. He listens. And now his hand reaches out for the doorknob.
2: Cora. Cora. She's dead. Blood. She's dead. Dead.
3: Operator, get me police headquarters, please. Hello, police headquarters. This is Hubert Armour, 9786 Fort Crawford Street. Come at once. Hurry, it's my wife. She's been murdered.
4: All right, Armour. Suppose you tell your story over again, just as you told it before. And you left the house when?
3: At 7:30, officer.
4: And where did you go then?
3: I went directly to the office where I was to meet Mrs. Davis.
4: Was she there when you arrived?
3: Oh, yes, sir. She was waiting in her car outside the office building.
5: And this was approximately at what time?
3: Well, I think it must have been about 8 o'clock.
5: 8 o'clock. Mrs. Davis would be able to verify this?
3: Oh, yes, of course, officer. Well, why are you grilling me so carefully? That isn't going to help us find out who killed my wife.
4: Go on with your story.
3: Well, I suggested to Mrs. Davis that we drop into the Greenbrier Club to discuss her insurance policy, and she agreed.
4: Yes? Go on.
3: So we left her car standing near the office, and she got into mine, and we drove to the Greenbrier Club.
5: The doorman took care of your car?
3: Oh, yes, sir, and he'll remember that. Well, you can check all of this that I'm telling you.
4: We will. Go on.
3: Well, there isn't any more to tell. We sat there and talked, had a bite to eat.
4: What time did you leave the club?
3: Well, a little after 10, I think.
4: Then what did you do?
3: Well, I took Mrs. Davis over to her car.
5: Then?
3: I drove straight home, put the car in the garage.
5: What time did you get home, Mr. Armour?
3: I didn't look at my watch, but it must have been a little after 11.
4: But you didn't call us about the murder of your wife until 20 minutes after midnight. Why was that?
3: I didn't know my wife was murdered, officer. I called out to her when I came home, but she seemed to be sleeping. She'd taken a sleeping pill before I left tonight, so naturally I thought she was still asleep.
4: So what did you do then?
6: I went into the living room with a paper, sat there and read a while. All the while until I went upstairs and discovered my wife's murder. I don't know what time it was I called you.
4: We know.
5: And we know other things, Hubert Armour. We know at what time your wife was murdered. She told us.
6: What do you mean she told you?
5: She told us just as much as if she were alive now.
6: I don't understand what you're driving at.
5: No? And when your wife told us at what time she was murdered, she also told us who murdered her.
6: Who did it?
5: You were very clever, Hubert Armour, from the very start. When you planned this crime. When you called us here to hunt for a burglar who was no one but yourself.
6: That's a lie.
4: You built this thing up slowly. Tonight you carefully accounted for your time up to the 11 o'clock. The remainder of your alibi was weak. It might have been strong enough if Cora Armour had not left us a notebook on crime.
6: What?
5: I asked her to keep a notebook. To tell me all the strange things that happened in this house. She did. She kept it faithfully. Midnight tonight, you, according to her own writing, were not home. She called out to you, but you didn't answer. But you were here. You came in. You crept to the door of her room. You lost your nerve. You came back at midnight. Shot her, left the house to dispose of the gun, returned, sat down on your chair and looked at the paper. Then went upstairs to look in her room and to report her murder. Yes, Armour, you had it all planned very carefully. But you didn't reckon with Cora Armour's notebook.
7: There's someone outside my door. I know it. Someone just moved outside my door. I'm going to hide this notebook under the mattress like you told me to do. And then I shall scream out the window for help.
5: You heard the scream, didn't you, Hubert Armour? You heard it?
6: No. No, I didn't.
4: You heard the scream, all right. She made it when you opened the door, when you lifted the gun to fire on
6: she
4: her.
6: She didn't scream. She just called out, "Don't, please." I admit it. I killed her. She was a stone around my neck, nagging, never well. I hated her. I wanted freedom.
5: She wasn't well because she feared you, Hubert. She feared you all the while. It was fear that sent her down to a sanitarium. In her heart, Cora Armour feared death at your hands. And yet, without her notebook, you might have gone free of the crime of murder.

And thus did a notebook kept by a woman right up until the second of her death bring a murderer to justice. A notebook which spoke as strongly as if Cora had returned from the spirit world to point her finger at the guilty one. Yes, turn on your lights. Turn them on. I'll be back. Pleasant dreams.

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13: 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Beware, the nightmares are just beginning.

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They are waiting for you.

0: 117-year-old I be today. Yes, sir. 117-year-old. Well, Satan, this be a nice night for one of our cheerful little bedtime stories, yes? All Satan's got a yarn to fit just such a night as this. Satan, tell everyone to douse their lights. That's it. Now draw up to the fire and gaze into the embers. Gaze into them deep, and soon you'll see a dusty road way out in California in the year of 1852. Now down that road, you'll hear a horseman riding. As he rides into our story, we'll begin. And it's what we calls four fingers and a thumb. Four fingers and a thumb.
1: Wait up for me, Bert.
2: I'm awaiting, Dan.
1: Hey, I ain't no end to travel alone when I can find a sociable fella to talk to. You going to the mine on business?
2: Well, Cash sent in word by one of his Chinamen that he was itching to play a little stud poke this evening.
3: Yeah, like everybody else in these parts, I think he's a low-down, dirty skunk.
2: Well, if he wants to risk his money against mine, there's no reason why I shouldn't let him do it. Cash is a good card player.
3: Yeah, and the boys have got an idea that you're deliberately easy with him.
2: Well, they're entitled to their opinion, I reckon.
3: Burke, I want to talk to you like a Dutch uncle and to warn you.
2: Warn me?
3: Yes. You ain't deceiving anybody by your actions, Cash Felton least of all.
2: Dan, I guess I don't understand you.
3: Well, here it is in plain words, then. You're crazy about Cash's wife and she's crazy about you. Cash is old enough to be her father, and someone ought to bash his head in for the way he treats her. Unless you come out bold and take her away from him mighty quick, he's going to get you some way.
2: Cash has no reason to be jealous of me. Decent women neither respect or fall in love with my kind, Dan. I make my living with my wits and four trained fingers and a thumb.
3: You're a square gambler, Dick Burke.
2: Well, how are you getting along with the Chinese at the mine, Dan? You dislike them as much as ever?
3: And don't every decent white man in California despise the yellow devils? Except in you.
2: Well, they're mostly clean, conscientious, and honest.
3: Yeah, you wag your tongue too free sometimes defending them heathens. The general feeling against them is getting higher all the time.
2: You know, I lived in China for nigh on 5 years, Dan. Yeah, that's where I learned the fine points of gambling. And I also learned the Chinese are mighty fine people if you treat them right.
3: Maybe so. But you better not be spouting such ideas to anyone but a friend like me. Round here, if it was thought you looked on Chinamen as equals, you'd just have to close your card room and get out of town.
2: Yeah, I know. But I don't want to leave this town yet.
3: I know that. Well, there's Cash's house ahead of us. And it looks like Mrs. Felton is standing by the road.
2: Yeah, I see.
1: Well, I'll turn off here. See you later, Bert.
2: Good night, Dan.
4: I've been watching for you, Mr. Daly. You must go back the way you came before Cash sees you.
2: Go back? Why, he sent word for me to come here.
4: I know. If you play cards with him tonight, no other white man in this county will ever play with you again.
2: Why?
4: He's got a Chinaman waiting in the house to join your game.
2: A Chinaman?
4: Yeah, Chang Lu, who's head man among the coolies. Oh, Cash hates you, Mr. Daly. If you play, it means to spread the word around and ruin you. And if you don't play, well, he's got a gun strapped on his hip, and he's been drinking.
2: But if I go away, he'll know you warned me.
4: Oh, he won't hurt me.
2: Say, why do you keep that side of your face turned away from me, Mrs. Felton? You kept it so ever since you came to meet me. Let me see.
4: No, no.
2: I thought so. It's all bruised where he's hit you again.
4: Oh, Cash ain't ever hit me. And anyway, there's nothing you can do, nothing.
2: Oh, if only you'd give me the right. I've never said it before, but you've known it without my saying that I love you. Just as Cash has known it.
4: Oh, don't.
2: I'm Dylan a square hand, Susan. Let me send you to my sister in Virginia till you get a divorce. Then let me come and marry you. Or marry some other fellow who's a whole lot better. Just so as you could get away from this.
4: Oh, there couldn't be anybody better.
2: Susan, you mean...
4: Oh, I mean I married Cash Pelton for better or for worse, and there's nothing to be done about it.
2: There is.
4: No, please go away now.
5: Hey, Burke Daly. So my little wife went to meet you, Daly. Well, hurry up. My fingers are itching for the cards.
2: So am I, Cash.
4: What are you going to do?
2: Play.
4: But it'll ruin you to play with a chink.
2: I'll gamble on that.
4: Oh, you mustn't.
2: Quiet.
5: Well, come on, Daly. Table, cards, and whiskey all waiting. All you gotta do is lay your money down and meet the fellow who's gonna make our third. Come here, Chang Lu. I want you to meet a friend of mine.
6: This humble person is honored to stand before the most excellent Mr. Daly.
2: I am very pleased to meet you, Mr. Chang.
5: Huh?
2: And I shall be pleased to play cards with you.
5: You're willing to shake hands, too, with a Chinaman.
2: It's a custom to shake hands with the friends of your host.
6: I clasp esteemed hand in spirit which offers it. It is written that four fingers and a thumb extended in friendship... greater than 10,000 hands coming with swords.
2: And another sage of your country has said, evil plans rebound upon the planner. I knew a namesake of yours, Mr. Chang.
6: You refer to the sorcerer, Chang Lu?
5: Sorcerer?
2: Yes. Are you of his family?
6: It is my privilege to honor a great man of whom you speak as revered ancestor, wise student.
2: They say his magic powers were transmitted to his descendants. That'll make you a dangerous man to play stud poker with.
5: Sit down. And no one around here better try any magic with these cards.
6: Four fingers and a thumb which deal the cards are servants of the soul. They can only do evil if evil soul commands them.
2: That's also the case when a man's hand is doubled to hit a woman.
5: What do you mean by that?
2: I was just thinking. Cut for deal.
5: So... you get out of here.
4: Yes, Cash.
5: I've got a hunch this is gonna be my night, Mr. Daly.
2: Tonight, I'm out to win.
6: We may anticipate pleasant game.

0: That's 100.
1: Yeah, them 3-5 you got showing don't look like much to me, Daly. My 2 pair raises you 100.
2: The wise man does not go to war unarmed. I prudently withdraw.
0: Let's raise it another 500, Cash.
1: If you got me beat again...
0: There's only one way to find out.
1: You can't bluff me. I'll see you.
0: Only see me. Haven't you got a full house, Cash?
1: Yes, I got a full house, and here it is. And if you got another 5 in the hole...
0: Here it is.
1: I never saw such luck. If it's only luck.
0: It's only luck and purpose. Your deal, Mr. Chang.
1: Well, I'm quitting for a while to stretch my legs.
0: Walking around your chair don't do much good, Cash. Why not try unbuckling that pistol from your belt? Guns in a friendly game is most unlucky to the wearers.
1: You never mind about this gun.
0: Oh, it doesn't bother me. It's you I'm thinking of.
1: Well, you better just think of yourself.
0: I'm
1: really
0: thinking of me, too.
1: So, bring me another bottle of whiskey.
3: Yes, Cash.
0: It's pretty late. Be a good idea, don't you think, to let your wife go to bed and get some sleep instead of totting liquor.
1: You're giving a little more advice than is wanted round here, Daly.
0: I'm here tonight to give you only what you asked for.
1: What do you mean by that?
0: What do you think I mean?
3: Here's the whiskey, Cash.
1: I'll tell you what I think now, while she's here. So listen.
3: Cash.
1: So, you told him tonight was to be a showdown between him and me. That's why you sneaked outside to meet him. But you walked into it anyway, Daly, thinking you'd find a way to bluff yourself out. Well, you won't. Tomorrow I spread the news that you played cards with his heathen Chinee. And if that don't drive you out of town, I'm coming gunning for you.
0: You haven't nerve enough to gun for me.
1: By God, I'll do it now.
3: Don't draw that gun.
1: Not my wrist.
0: That's a trick I learned in China. And now you'll get your showdown.
1: Don't shoot.
3: No.
0: I don't use a pistol on an unarmed man. I'm going to throw this gun into that far corner, Cash, and the best man gets it. We start even now.
3: No, no.
1: Come on.
3: No,
1: I'm
3: no.
1: coming.
3: Stop him, Chang-Lu. Stop them.
2: Man's destiny cannot be altered.
3: Don't stand there. Stop them.
2: A good clock does not strike before the hour.
3: Back. He's drawn a knife. Fight fair, Cash. Fair.
1: I'm going to kill your lover.
3: Chang-Lu.
2: Now, destiny time is here.
1: Keep out of this, Chinese.
0: Look out, Chang-Lu.
3: That knife.
0: I got you now, Cash. Gotcha.
3: Back.
2: A good blow. You have felled him into the land of sleep, Mr. Daly, from which he will presently return more sober, if no less evil.
0: If you hadn't stepped in, he'd have got me.
3: There's blood dripping from your sleeve, Chang-Lu. His knife struck you.
2: A mere nothing for a friend.
3: Oh!
0: Susan!
3: Look! On the floor!
0: God!
2: Yes. His blow cut off my unworthy hand.
0: Chang-Lu!
2: Accept it as payment for 4 fingers and a thumb extended to one of a despised race. In gracious spirit.
0: Get a bandage, Susan. Then run for old Dan and send him for a doctor.
3: Right away.
2: You trouble too much. Destiny cannot be altered.
3: Hold him, Ophelia.
2: But 4 fingers and a thumb, though severed, are still servants of the soul. Tell unworthy Mr. Cash Pelton that when he recovers.
3: What did he mean by that?
0: I don't know.

0: You're sure he's going to live, Bert?
1: You heard the doctor say we stopped the blood in time.
0: But maybe we should have stayed back with the Chink in his shack.
1: He's better left with his own people. Chang Lu has a mighty honored name among those Chinese. They'll take care of him.
0: They may avenge him, too. You told Cash that when he come to.
1: And I wasn't fooling. They know they can't expect any justice from the law around here.
0: You didn't tell him what Chang Lu said to tell him, though, just before he fainted away.
1: Oh, that didn't make sense. We're almost back to your house, Sue. And your husband. If you never knew what sort of a rat he was before, you learned it tonight. Oh, you've got to let me take you to my sister in Virginia.
0: No, Burke.
1: Still for better or for worse, huh?
0: Yes.
1: Till death do us part is part of the marriage service, too. I can do something about that.
0: Oh, don't talk that way. Ain't I seen enough fighting and blood tonight?
1: Oh, I'm sorry. I guess I'm not the killing sort anyway. If I was, I'd have finished Cash when I took his gun away.
0: I'm glad. That's why I really love you, Burke.
1: Oh, Susan.
0: Don't try to kiss me, please. As you can't kill, I can't cheat.
1: I know. Reckon fools like us just have to wait for destiny to help us out. Or finish us altogether.
0: When I was begging Chang Lu to stop your fighting, he talked about destiny as if he could read it. You weren't serious tonight when you said his family were magicians.
1: If poor Chang had had any magic, he'd have used it to save his hand, I reckon.
0: Of course. But he said such funny things.
1: Here's the house. I'll take you inside.
0: But Cash...
1: I've got his gun and knife. Besides, he'll be too busy worrying what the Chinese are going to do with him to start anything new with me. Come on.
0: Burke! Burke, look on that door!
1: God! Chang Lu's severed hand! Someone's nailed it there!
2: And that someone was me.
0: Cash!
1: Why did you...
2: Step inside and I'll tell you.
0: He's got another gun.
2: You bet I have. Stick up your hands, Daly, and come inside, both of you.
1: Aren't you facing trouble enough as it is, Cash?
2: You two are gonna get me out of trouble with them Chinamen.
1: What do you mean?
2: First, give me that pistol you took away tonight. And hold it by the barrel.
0: Burke.
1: Here it is.
2: That's fine. Now sit down. And don't worry, for I ain't gonna hurt you if you do just like I say. Before you, the doctor and old Dan carried Chang Lu away from here, you told me plenty about what his people are like to do to me, Daly. But I've been thinking up a way to stop that with your help.
1: I don't get you.
2: You will. I know something about Chinamen, the same as you. I know they're gamblers and that every gambler hates a cheat. All of us are going to swear that I cut off Chang's hand because we caught him cheating.
1: Are you crazy?
2: Yeah, like a fox. Neither of you are going to be out of my sight until you tell that story where it's got to be told. And I'll have a gun on you every minute till you tell it.
1: They won't believe it if we do tell it.
2: I've thought of that. That's why I nailed that hand outside the door. It's going to be the clincher. When they see that, they're going to feel sure a man with nerve enough to put it there is in the right.
1: I'll never back you up in such a rotten lie.
2: If you don't, you'll get a bullet in your heart.
0: Cash.
2: I mean what I say. Someone's knocking. It may be the Chinese now. Open the door, Sue. And remember...
0: I'll do whatever you say, Burke. You...
2: He'll do what I say, too. Open that door.
0: There's no one here.
2: Someone knocked twice.
0: I know, but they're gone.
2: Let me see. Well, that's funny. No one in sight. Guess we didn't hear no knocking. Close the door.
0: There it is again.
2: What the...
0: There's still no one here.
2: But we heard it that time, sure.
1: There's old Dan.
2: He's the one who...
0: He's 50 yards away.
2: Dan, were you knocking at this door?
3: How could I be knocking? I just come to your house to tell you that Chang Lu is dead.
0: Dead?
2: Chang Lu?
1: The doctor said he'd get well.
3: The doc was wrong. Chang came out of his faint, asked the time, then said he'd be dead in just 5 minutes. And he was.
0: He knew when he was going to die?
3: Yep, and his last words was a message to you, Cash. Seems he wanted to tell you that four...

0: Four fingers and a thumb are always servants of the soul.
1: What?
2: That knocking again.
1: Beside me.
3: It's that hand on the door.
1: It's moving.
2: Pull it loose from the nail.
1: The thing's alive.
3: Oh, it's dropped to the ground.
1: It's coming towards me.
4: It's climbing up your leg.
1: Knock it loose. It wants to reach me throat. Ah!
2: It's fallen off.
3: There it goes through the grass.
1: But it'll come back again. It'll come back to kill me. Four dead fingers and a thumb.
4: You sure it can't get in here? Oh, you're sure it can't get in?
2: You barred the doors, closed and shut at every window. And you've been over the house 100 times to make certain nothing bigger than a fly can enter.
4: But this is a dead thing. Ghosts can enter anywhere.
3: That hand is flesh and bone, Cash.
4: Yeah, dead flesh and bone that moves like something living. I can still feel its clutching fingers as it tried to clamber up my leg.
3: That was near an hour ago, and we ain't seen or nor heard it since. Maybe we'll never see it again.
4: No, it'll come back. Come back for me. Cause his soul is directing them four fingers and a thumb, just like he said. You won't leave me, you two? I'd go plumb crazy if I had to wait alone. Daly, I've even gone down on my knees to say I'm sorry for what I done to you and Sue. I'll go down on my knees again if you'll swear that you won't leave me.
2: Ah, for God's sake, stop that and try to be a man. We've said we'd stay. I wouldn't leave even you to face that thing alone. Oh, I still can't believe we really saw it.
3: We really saw it, Bert.
4: I saw it, heard it, felt it.
3: Old Dan ran away after it. It happened, Cash, and later we heard a galloping horse. He must have lit out for town to tell folks, and soon he'll be back here with help.
4: Folks can't help me again, the dead. I might be surrounded by an army, and still them fingers would come a-clutching for me. Oh, God. What time you say it was when it wrenched itself off that door and come for me?
3: Near 5 o'clock. Now it's almost 6.
4: An hour. It seems like 100 years. And I never meant to hurt it. It was just an accident. Accident.
2: You can't lie to the dead, Cash. You lunged at him deliberately with that knife because he came between you and me.
4: I was drunk. I didn't know what I was doing.
2: You were drunk when you struck your wife. Drunk when you tried to shoot me. Yes, and I'd have had a bullet in my body if I didn't move faster than you. And Chang Lu is dead.
4: I know. Oh, God, forgive me. Chang Lu, forgive me. Say, an hour ago it was still dark night. Since then, the sun's been coming up. It's nearly day. We could blow out these lamps if we didn't have the shutters drawn. Maybe that's the reason we ain't seen or heard that hand no more. Cause the dead and their power is only strong in darkness.
3: Burke, that may be so.
2: I never thought of that.
4: It is so. While it's light, that thing can't come for me. And by the time it's dark again, I can be so far away it won't even find me. It's only a cut-off hand with just fingers and a thumb to pull it along. It can't follow a man on a good, fast horse. Pack your things, Sue. We're getting away from here.
2: Oh, no. You can go, but she don't go with you.
4: Oh, yes, she does. And before we go, Mr. Daly, I ain't finished what I started on you last night.
3: Put down that gun, Cash. Burke's helped you, being your friend.
4: I don't need his help or friendship now, for I know I'm safe. I know I'm safe.
3: What?
2: Something knocked on the bottom of the door.
3: And something's moving outside the sill.
4: It's some kind of little animal. Maybe a rat.
2: Animals don't knock.
4: It can't be. Can't be.
3: Something white has been pushed under the door.
2: A piece of paper.
4: Get it. Get it. What is it? Look. There's a Chinese figure on it.
2: Yeah. Traced in dried blood. It's the Chinese character for 6.
4: 6? That means 6 o'clock.
3: That knock again.
4: One knock for yes. 6 o'clock. It'll be that in just 3 minutes, and then the hand will come for me. What am I gonna do?
3: It can't get in this house. It can't.

0: pulling itself up the doorframe by my ivy vine.
1: It can't get in here. It can't.
2: What was that?
0: A key turned in the lock.
1: Well, that won't help it. This door is barred inside.
2: Yes, you fool. But you left the key outside and it's locked us in.
1: That won't do no harm.
0: That bud.
1: It's dropped back to the ground.
2: And now it's pulling itself away.
0: How fast it moves. Like a rabbit jumping.
1: Maybe it's got some way to get in.
2: You barred every outside door and shut at every window.
0: Glass!
2: In the next room.
1: Turn the light in the hole in that shutter.
0: It squeezed through and broke the pane.
2: With that heavy door key.
1: It's coming this way.
2: Shut the door, quick.
1: Too late, it slipped by me. Get away from me. Away.
0: Shoot it, shoot it.
1: Oh, bullets don't stop it, and it's almost 6 o'clock. It's got me in the corner, and I can't get away.
2: Here, keep your wits. It's only a hand. You can throw it off like it did before. Then we'll find some way to destroy it.
0: Mark!
2: Good Lord!
0: It's pulling that table cover under the lamp.
1: The lamp has fallen. The oil's on the clothes. I'm burning.
0: You've got to save him, Burke. Even a dog can't die like that.
2: I can't get to him. There's a wall of flame between.
1: And the clock. The clock.
0: Oh, he shot himself.
2: We must get out of here, Sue. We'll be trapped like he was, and I haven't a gun. We'll burn to death. I've got the door unbarred. Come on. Oh, I forgot this door is locked outside.
0: Look, the hand.
2: He dropped the key at my feet.
0: Oh, now it's going towards the flames. It's in the fire.
2: I've got the door open. Come on.
0: Oh, Burke. Oh, Burke, we're free.
3: For better now and not for worse.
0: That voice.
2: I heard it too.
3: It is written that four fingers and a thumb extended in friendship is greater than 10,000 hands coming with swords.

0: He turned and started to walk across the room, and as he turned, Martell moved. His face stayed dead, expressionless, but he moved. He picked up a heavy wrench, followed him, and then as Roy reached for the switch, he hit him.
1: No!
0: I heard his skull go like a rotten pumpkin shell, and he went down. Then Martell picked up a hacksaw and... No, I don't want to remember the rest. It was too awful, too horrible.
2: Midnight, the witching hour when the night is darkest, our fears the strongest, and our strength at its lowest ebb. Midnight, when the graves gape open and death strikes. How? You'll learn the answer in just a minute in Terror Out of Space.

0: And now, Murder at Midnight, Tales of Mystery and Terror by radio's masters of the macabre. Our story, which we prophesy will be long remembered as a classic, is by Robert Newman. A tale out of the news and out of man's deepest fears called Terror Out of Space.
1: Larkin, Don, can you hear me? Can you hear me? You've got to hear me. I haven't got much time. They'll be coming back in a few minutes. And Don, try and get this. Try and remember. Remember.
2: I sat up in bed, straining my ears, listening. The surf was rolling and pounding on the beach at the foot of the cliff. One of the dynamos was purring away next door in the experimentation shack. And that was all. Had I really heard anything, or had I just imagined it, dreamed it, I didn't know. All I knew was that I was in a cold sweat, shivering even though it was a hot summer's night. But that wasn't surprising after what had happened. Just what had happened? Maybe I could get it all straight, fill in the gaps that had been bothering me if I went back over it again from the beginning. I hadn't wanted to before this. I'd fought against even thinking about it. But now... now it was as if something was making me think about it.
1: That's right, John. Start way back, in the beginning. Then maybe you will remember. You've got to. You've got to.
2: When was the beginning? When they assigned me here, I guess, miles from anywhere on the Jersey coast. I knew it was some kind of hush-hush project, and I'd been in the Army long enough not to ask questions. I had some ideas, though, and when I walked into administration and found Professor Martell there, I was pretty sure they were right. Lieutenant Larkin reporting for duty, sir.
3: Hello, John. How are you?
2: Fine, Professor. Major.
3: Well, let's forget the Major. I've been trying to. I think the Army's a little sorry about the whole thing also.
2: Well, that's not the way I heard it. Some of the things you've worked out in the last few years were something. Quite a break, my getting assigned here.
3: You think it was an accident?
2: You mean you requested me?
3: Of course. What did I take you away from, by the way?
2: Oh, nothing very much. Straight communications, a little radar. Mm.
3: No chance to continue any of the research you started when you were at the university, huh?
2: No. Afraid I've gotten rusty?
3: Not really. But there are just going to be the three of us to do the bulk of the work. You, myself, and a chap named Roy Shields. He worked with Ramsey at Tech.
2: And what's the project? Something big?
3: I think so. We're going to try and establish radio contact with the moon.
2: What?
3: Theoretically, it shouldn't be too difficult, you know.
2: Of course. And with the progress we've made during the war, Professor, it's terrific. One of the most exciting things I've ever heard of.
3: Think so?
2: Well, don't you? Don't you remember when we used to talk about it in the lab? What it would mean to the astronomers, the astrophysicists, measurements that they've never even been able to take before?
3: Yes, John, I remember.
2: Well, then?
3: I don't know. Somehow it... well, it worries me.
2: How we're going to do it?
3: No, that's all cut and dried. What's going to happen when we do do it?
2: Well, what do you mean?
3: We're reaching out, John. Reaching out into places where man has never been before. We're pretty close to the secret of matter, to the origin of life, and to the mystery of the universe. Sometimes I become a little afraid. Afraid that we may stumble on something that's too much for us, too big and... That's silly. Go pick out a bunk and get some rest, John. Tomorrow, we go to work.
2: The work? I remember that all right, weeks of it. And finally, the big night, the night we were ready for our first test. It was clear and cool, the ocean still, not thundering, but whispering at the base of the cliffs, as if it were waiting. Every star separate and distinct, like signposts on the road to the infinite. Martell at the table in the center of the laboratory with the charts and diagrams doing the computing. Roy at the power controls, and I at the director.
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3: Power on. 3 seconds. 4.
5: Now. How long to wait?
3: We should get it almost immediately. A lag of not more than... There! Listen!
5: Huh? That's it! That's it! We've done it! We're in contact with the moon!
2: Yes, we've done it. Reached out into space and done it. For the first time since man had walked erect, we had established contact with another heavenly body. Bridged the infinite with man-made electrical impulses. There was no work done during the next 2 days, just excitement. Public relations broke the story the next morning, and we were swamped. Newspaper reporters, photographers, interviews, commentaries, prophecies. Finally, we got back to normal. And a couple of nights later... Yes. It's starting to come back to me now. I remember. It was the sound of the generators that woke me. I looked at my watch, almost midnight. Roy was asleep in his bunk, and I didn't wake him. I padded out along the duckboards to the laboratory. The lights were on. I went in, and there was Professor Martell. He was sitting at the control table, and he was... Well, he was funny. His eyes were open, but he didn't seem to see me. I said, "Hello, Professor." He didn't move. He didn't answer. I took a quick look at the control board, and the frequency had been changed. A little uneasy, I tried again. "Professor, what are you doing?" And then something very strange happened. Half of him came alive. His right side first. His right eye lighting up, while his left eye stayed dead. His right hand twitched, while his left one remained stiff. It was just for a fraction of a second. Then...
3: What? Oh. Hello, John.
2: Hello, Professor. Anything the matter?
3: Matter? What am I doing in here?
2: I don't know, sir. I heard the generators go on, and I came in and found you here.
3: Strange. Very strange. I went to bed about 10:30.
2: Ever walked in your sleep before?
3: No, not that I know of. Of course, I haven't been sleeping too well lately. Very disturbing dream. Did you change the transmitter frequency that way?
2: No, sir. You must have done it yourself in your sleep.
3: Funny. That would make it more of a carrier instead of a transmitter wave.
2: Shall I shift it back?
3: No, leave it. I'd like to take a look at it again in the morning. Do some thinking about it.
2: The next morning, somehow, neither of us mentioned it. I can't be sure now whether we didn't remember or just didn't think it was important. But that night... Yes. Yes, it was that night that we discovered what it meant. That we knew. It was the sound of the generators that woke me again. I looked at my watch a few minutes before midnight. And it was then that I noticed that Roy wasn't in his bunk. I lay there. And for some reason I was terrified, trembling. There was something in the air, a feeling of menace that... I made myself get up. Slipped on a pair of sneakers and went out along the duck walk to the laboratory. The lights were on again. I didn't go in this time, but I looked in the window. There was Roy, and there was Professor Martell again. He was sitting at the control table with that same dead look on his face. And Roy was standing in front of him, talking to him. I could hear him through the window.
5: What is it, sir? What's going on? Is anything the matter? Sleep. Walking in his sleep. I better get Larkin and... Oh, I can't leave the generator on, though. Gotta shut that out first.
2: He turned and started to walk across the room toward the master switch. And as he turned, Martell moved. His face stayed dead, expressionless, but he moved. He got up without a sound, took a heavy wrench from the work table, and followed Roy. And then, just as Roy put out his hand to throw the switch... He hit him.
5: Oh!
2: I heard his skull go like the shell of a rotten pumpkin, and he went down, dead. I couldn't move. I couldn't make a sound. I just stood there, frozen with horror. Martell looked down at him without batting an eye. And then, like a zombie, he walked over to the bench, picked up a hacksaw, and went back. And then, bending over Roy's body, he started cutting off the top of his head.
4: voice from the void. And a midnight waking. Memories. Things best forgotten. Coming back again. Memories of the terror that came out of space and of
6: murder at midnight.

0: And now, back to Murder at Midnight and Terror Out of Space.
1: That's all I remember then. When Professor Martell bent over Roy's body with a hacksaw in his hand, I must have fainted. When I opened my eyes, I was lying on the sand outside the shack, and there was Martell bending over me. No, Professor, no, don't!
2: Why,
1: don't,
2: John, what's the matter?
1: Leave me alone. Don't come near me. Don't touch me. I saw what you did in there.
2: And where? When?
1: Just now in the shack to Roy.
2: Aren't you well either, John?
1: What do you mean?
2: I just came up here from the cottage. I had a bad dream. I've been having quite a few of them lately, and I woke up with a very annoying headache. I came out to take a walk, get some air. I found you lying
1: but,
2: here.
1: But I'm telling you, I saw you. I saw you in there with Roy and...
2: And what?
1: Well, I don't even want to think about it. But you killed him.
2: Killed him? Huh. Let's go back to the bunkhouse, John. Take a look.
1: The bunkhouse?
2: Yes, when you see that Roy is where we should be, in bed, maybe it'll convince you that you either dreamed or imagined the whole thing.
1: He led the way to the bunkhouse, and I followed. Still shaken, but starting to feel a little foolish. This was the Professor Martell I had studied under, known for years, the man who wouldn't hurt a fly. We went into the bunkhouse, and Roy's bed was empty. He wasn't there. Martell gave me a funny look and started calling.
2: Roy! Roy, where are you? Roy!
1: Without a word, we hurried back to the laboratory, and there was no sign of him there either. Nothing. Wait, he must have gone out for a walk too, Professor, or maybe jeeped into town. If it was true, there'd be something here. His body, blood...
2: There, John.
1: Well, right there, in front of the switch. But there's nothing there.
2: No. Except that it looks as if this floor was just scrubbed.
1: The floor? What? You're right.
2: John.
1: Huh?
2: Did you change the transmitter frequency this way?
1: But no, sir. You must have done it. Just the way you did last night.
2: Last night? You mean something happened last night, too?
1: You don't remember?
2: No. Tell me what you saw happen tonight. Everything you remember, whether you believe it now or not.
1: Well, it was pretty terrible, Professor. We were sitting there. And then, as quietly as if he were a laboratory specimen, you took a hacksaw and started to cut off the top of his head.
2: Merciful heavens.
1: Talking to you now, I know the whole thing's mad, impossible, but...
2: Yes. Mad, impossible, but...
1: You mean it could have happened some way without your knowing it?
2: Sit down, John. Relax. Tell me what you know about the moon.
1: The moon is a satellite, a stellar body, probably formed by our sun in an encounter with some other stellar body.
2: Yes, probably formed at the same time as the Earth. But it may very well have supported life long before there was life here.
1: Life? But we know what its atmosphere is.
2: Yes, we know what it is now. But how do we know what it was several million years ago? Suppose, that there was life there millions of years ago. Life that reached a level of development we cannot even imagine. Suppose it died out as a form of life that we could recognize, but remained in a form that is eternal.
1: What do you mean?
2: In the form of electrical energy. We know that thought is an electrical process. An electrocephalograph will give a definite reading when a man is thinking.
1: Yes.
2: Suppose intelligences continue to exist on the moon in the form of complex electric charges. And suppose a channel is suddenly opened between the moon and some other planet.
1: The beams we sent out are radar beams. You mean they could come down the beam, take hold of someone, you, and make you...
2: I'm supposing, John. Hypothesizing. But the fact is that the transmitter was set at carrier frequency, and none of us did it consciously. Of course, even if it's true, we have no way of knowing whether these entities are dangerous, malevolent, or not.
1: No way of knowing, but they killed. They made you kill Roy.
2: Because he was going to shut off the transmitter, cut off contact with the place they came from. As for the rest, well, they would be intensely curious about the human body, particularly the brain. They would want to examine it.
1: Good Lord, Professor, do you realize what you're saying? The taking over of a person's body?
2: Yes, John, I do realize what I'm saying. Well, I don't believe it myself. Have you a gun?
1: Why, yes. Yes, I never carry it.
2: But... Well, start carrying it. And if you notice me doing anything strange, incomprehensible, don't hesitate. Shoot.
1: I didn't sleep that night. I remember that now. And I was convinced that I would never sleep again. Because it was there then, the moon. It was there all the time, of course, day and night. But it was during the night, when I was asleep, that it would be easiest for them. That they might try and... No, I can't think about it. I won't even now. With the daylight, I felt a little better. Roy hadn't come back, but, well, there were a dozen possible explanations for that. I went to have another talk with Professor Martell. And he was gone, too. His bed was empty, as if it had never been slept in. I waited until about noon, then I called headquarters. I had decided that I was going to tell them only facts, things I could believe myself.
3: Hello?
1: Hello, Colonel. This is Larkin over at Radar Experimental.
3: Oh, yes, Larkin. How are you?
1: Pretty good, sir. I'd like to report that both Sergeant Shields and Major Martell are missing.
3: Huh? Missing? What do you mean?
1: I don't know, sir. They were both gone when I got up this morning.
3: AWOL, eh? Well, that's my fault. You men have been working awfully hard, and I meant to suggest that you take leaves. Why don't you go missing, too?
1: Oh, no, sir, I couldn't. Not right now.
3: Okay. And you carry on until they get back, and then I'll arrange for you to do it officially.
1: So I stayed. Stayed there in the lonely shack on top of the cliff, alone. And that was the most awful, terrible week of my life. Only the wind, the pounding of the surf, and my fears. Fears that were with me constantly. There was work I had to do, but I had to force myself to go into the laboratory. Then, on Friday, they found Roy's body. A phone call took me to town to the local funeral parlor. When I got there, the colonel was waiting.
4: You knew Sergeant Shields pretty well, didn't you, Larkin?
1: Yes, sir.
4: Some fishermen found a body in their nets this morning. I wish you'd look at it.
1: Of course, sir.
4: Right here.
2: Good Lord.
4: Evidently, the fish were pretty hungry.
1: Well, no one could be sure, sir, but I think that is Shields.
4: All right, Larkin. Thank you.
1: Yes, they found Roy's body. And that night, Martell came back. I'd taken something to make me sleep. It was the only way I could sleep. But the sound of the generators woke me again. I lay there listening, unbelieving but terrified because there was no one at the station but me. Then, picking up my gun, I went down the duck walk to the laboratory. I opened the door, and there he was, Professor Martell. His face was thin, haggard. His eyes were dead, lackluster, the way they'd been those other two nights. And when he spoke, his voice was hardly human, as if someone was using him, speaking through him.
5: Too bad that you woke up, Larkin. You should not have come in here.
1: What do you mean, Professor? Where have you been?
5: We have been looking over your planet, studying it. Very interesting. And now we are ready to go.
1: Go? Go where? What are you talking about? You said we. Professor Martell, have they...
5: Just a few preparations to make. And then... Then...
1: Voice, that horrible voice stopped, and Martell swayed as if he were going to fall.
6: John.
1: I grabbed him, and he opened his eyes. He was himself again. And when he spoke, it was with his own voice.
6: John, for heaven's sake, help me. Help me.
1: How, Professor, how?
6: Your gun. What I told you, don't you remember? Don't you understand? They've got me. They took me that night, took me all over the country, looking, examining, studying. They picked my brain. They sucked me dry. And now they're going to take me back with them.
1: Back with them?
6: Back to where they came from. Not my body, they're not interested in that. But the essential me, the... In heaven's name, shoot, John! Shoot him!
5: And now we are ready.
1: They had him again.
5: As your friend told you, we are taking him with us. But you will not remember. You will remember nothing, do you understand? Because someday we may come back.
1: I stood there, frozen, still holding on to Martell. Like a sleepwalker with superhuman strength, he pushed me away. I staggered back against the wall. Stiffly and mechanically, he walked to the door, opened it, and went out. The surf was thundering, the wind blowing. Straight to the edge of the cliff he walked, and then went over. But before he fell, he seemed almost to hover for a moment, as if something in him was going not down, but up.
5: Now, do you remember, John? Now, do you remember? You've got to remember. You've got to. I tricked them. Fooled them. That's how I was able to get through to you. But they'll be coming for me any minute. John, you've got to do something. You've got to. It's true. They do exist. And they've got me here. They may be coming back again for others. John, they're coming. They're coming. Do something. Go.
1: When I woke up about a half hour ago, I found this all written out on the pad I keep next to my bed. Written out in my own handwriting, but a little scrawled and jerky as if my hand wasn't quite steady. Some of it I remember. Other parts, like Roy's murder, Professor Martell's suicide, I don't recall at all. Either I'm mad, completely mad, or... No. Can't think about it. I mustn't. Anyway, if I showed this to anyone, the world would think I'm mad. So now I'm going to burn it. Burn it up completely.
7: White and shaking, John Larkin tears the scrawled pages from his notebook, crumples them into an ashtray, and puts a match to them. And thus there disappears into ashes the only remaining evidence of the terror from out of space and of
0: murder.

0: Remember to be with us again when death comes in some unknown form and the clocks strike 12 for
1: Murder at Midnight.
0: The part of John Larkin was played by George Petrie, and Peter Capell was Professor Martell. With music by Charles Paul, Murder at Midnight was directed by Anton M. Leder.

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Prime Difference. 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
1: I suppose every guy reaches a point once in his lifetime where he gets 140% fed up with his wife. Understand now, I've got nothing against marriage. Marriage is great. A good red-blooded American institution. Only, it's so permanent. Especially when you're married to a woman like Marge. Ah, she was a dream to look at. Tawny hair and sulky gray eyes and a shape that could set your teeth chattering. But she had a tongue like a number 10 wood rasp and a list of grievances long enough to paper a ballroom.
2: Why do you always upset me in the morning when I've got a headache?
1: I'm not trying to upset
2: you. Now, you deliberately...
1: I'm trying to have my coffee so I can go down to the office and earn a living.
2: A living? Go ahead. Run away. That's all you've done all our married life. Whenever there's something unpleasant to be faced, you run away.
1: I'd even forgotten what the unpleasant something was.
2: Well, then I'll remind you. It's your own selfish, indulgent nature. Staying out till after midnight when I was here waiting and suffering.
1: I was working. I was at the office working.
2: I know you were at the office, dear. I phoned, remember?
1: Well, then what in blame?
2: Only you weren't working. Your breath.
1: Oh, listen, listen. I fired Miss Carver. She was okay, but I fired her for you. It was her last day. We all had a couple of drinks, that's all.

0: Maybe we just weren't meant for each other. I don't know. If we'd been living back in the blissful 50s, I might have divorced her. But this was 1974. And what with the Family Togetherness Act of 68 and the Aggrieved Spouse Compensation Act of 69, I'd have been an outcast and a pauper for the rest of my life. So you can't really blame me, can you, for looking for another way out, I mean? Oh, come. Oh, hi, Harry boy.
1: Say, George, I just dug your new secretary out in the waiting room.
0: Oh, is she here already?
1: Ooh, boy. I tell you, if I had a secretary like that, the first thing I'd do is go out and get myself an Ego Prime.
0: A what?
1: An Ego Prime, a duplicate of myself to send home to the wife evenings.
0: You know, that's strictly against the law, Harry.
1: It's speeding, but everybody does it.
0: Well, anyway, I wouldn't think of it. It's indecent.
1: Well, just joking, Georgie boy, just joking. Still, it's fun to think about, huh? Freedom from wife, absolutely safe and harmless. Not even too expensive if you have the right contacts.
0: Well, come in.
2: Mr. Fairclough?
0: Yes.
2: I'm Jerry Lamont, your new secretary.
1: What did I tell you, Georgie boy?
0: Harry, if you don't mind, I'd like to get right down to work with Miss Lamont. Excuse us.
1: Why not? Don't forget what we were talking about, huh, Georgie? I happen to know a fellow with just the right contacts for that deal.
0: Yeah, sure. So long, Harry.
1: So long. Bye, Miss Lamont.
2: Bye.
0: Well, glad to have you aboard, Miss Lamont.
2: Oh, Miss Lamont is so formal. Mr. Blickendorf called me Jerry when I worked for him.
0: Oh, Hank Blickendorf?
2: Mm-hmm.
0: Oh, you must be the girl he, you must have accompanied him on his business trip to Rio.
2: Yes.
0: Well, he spoke very highly of you.
2: Oh.
0: I'm sure we'll get along just fine.
2: Well, I feel the same way. I prefer working for a younger man than Mr. Blickendorf, anyway.
0: When I came home to dinner that night, Marge was waiting with a full barrage. She let me get my first bite of dinner halfway to my mouth and then opened up.
3: Well, I hear you got a new secretary today.
0: Oh, yeah.
3: I also hear she's 5'8 and tapes out at 38, 25, 36 and likes men.
0: That's quite a spy system you've got there.
3: She isn't much of a secretary either.
0: She's a perfectly good secretary.
3: Well, that isn't what Molly Blickendorf said.
0: I don't care what Molly Blickendorf said.
3: Now, where are you going?
0: I have to make a business call. I forgot.
3: Well, I suppose it would be too much to expect you to do your work at the office with that...
0: Harry? George Faircloth. Listen, Harry, you know that conversation we had this afternoon? Could you put me in touch with your friend? Yes, as soon as possible. The following evening, I found myself at the door of a dingy office in an ancient warehouse up near 14th Street. A little rodent of a man answered.
4: Yes, brother?
0: I'm George Faircloth. Harry sent me.
4: Oh, yes. Step inside, brother.
0: I've been told that you can supply me with...
4: Yes, brother. It might be possible. We get quite a few busy executives who are in a hurry. Can't be bothered with licensing a utility prime.
0: Mister, if I wanted an ordinary utility prime, I wouldn't have hiked up here. I'd have picked up the phone and ordered it. I want a Super Deluxe Ego Prime with all the circuits open. In short, a carbon copy of me, George Faircloth.
4: Well, just step back here, brother. Fine. These domestic situations can be awkward. You understand, if the feds find out about this, you're in as much trouble as we are.
0: I'm more worried about my wife finding out.
4: Ease your mind, brother. We've never had one yet. Except for that little shut-off control in the hair behind the ear, these ego primes are identical with living humans. Now, if you'll just step back into the lab and take your clothes off, we'll start.
0: I I spent a busy 2 hours under the NP microprobes. The artists worked outside taking casts and impressions while the technicians worked inside, feeding all my brain patterns into a Hunyadi pantograph. I came out of it pretty woozy, but a shot of Happy O fixed that. Then I waited in the recovery room until the salesman walked in, followed by a tall, sandy-haired man with tired blue eyes wearing a business suit, who looked remarkably like me.
4: Mr. Fairclough?
0: Yes?
4: Meet Mr. Fairclough, Prime.
0: So, this is me. Shake, George. Why, he even talks like me. I ought to. I've got a dozen Hunyadi tubes in my cranial vault with your speech patterns on them. I'll be doggone.
4: Nice job, eh?
0: Which is fantastic.
4: Now, the shut-off mechanism is behind his right ear. Now, bring him in every 2 months for the regular 2-month refill and pattern accommodation.
0: Let me get a few things straight. How do we change places?
4: George Prime has remote recall. You just signal him with this transmitter, and he'll come to you wherever you are.
0: Oh, good. Suppose I call your GP for George Prime.
1: Okay with me, George.
0: Right.
4: Now, there's the matter of the check.
1: Oh, yes, right here. Yeah, all made out.
4: Good. Thank you. And good luck.
0: Okay. Well, let's go, GP. I'd like you to meet the little woman. Half an hour later, George Prime put my pipe in his mouth and walked into the house. I stayed out in my workshop in the garage and listened. 5 minutes later, they were fighting. It sounded so familiar, I laughed out loud. Then I caught a cab and headed uptown toward Jerry's place. We had quite an evening, and I rolled in just as George Prime was starting the car, business suit and briefcase, ready for work. I slipped into the garage. Hey, hold it, hold it.
1: Oh, you're back.
0: How'd it go, huh? Well, you didn't tell me you were married to a female Bengal tiger. Well, she didn't suspect, did she?
1: Oh, of course not.
0: Well, what'd you do?
1: Well, fought till about 1 a.m., then went to our respective corners and sulked.
0: You think you can handle it?
1: Listen, she's really a sweet girl underneath. Now, I'll be so attentive and sweet, she'll soften up. You wait and see.
0: Well, don't overdo it. She is my wife, you know.
1: Naturally.
0: Now, you're sure you understand the recall signal?
1: Perfectly. When you buzz the recall, I wait for the first logical opportunity to join you, and then you take over.
0: Right, right, right. Now, climb into the trunk here, and I'll shut you off and lock you in.
1: Righto.
0: Well, I'll see you tonight, old man.
1: I'll see you tonight, George.
0: I could go on at some length about my exploits, but I won't. In the end, it was like buying a 3-dimension TV set. After a week or two, the novelty starts to wear off. Well, I got it down to where Tuesday and Thursday nights, I was informally out while formally in. The rest of the time, George Prime was in the box. Well, Marge didn't suspect a thing. In fact, George Prime was having a remarkable effect on her.
3: Oh, is that you, George?
1: Yeah.
3: Hello. Oh, you look tired. Have a hard day?
1: Well, now that you mention it, yeah, I did. Yeah.
3: Well, why don't you sit down and relax? I fixed a martini before dinner.
1: That sounds like a splendid idea. Are you all right?
3: I'm fine. Why?
1: Nothing.
3: Well, what are you looking at?
1: Are you? You've done something to your hair or something.
3: You like it?
1: Yes. You know, I've always thought you were a darn beautiful woman.
3: Well, thank you, Mr. Fairclough. You know, you're not so bad yourself since you stopped scowling and snapping.
1: I guess that's a compliment, huh?
3: George, isn't about time we stop clawing each other?
1: It's what I've always wanted, Mark.
3: So have I. And, well, you've changed so much recently.
1: What, changed?
3: Well, you know, you've been less irritable and more considerate and so much more vital. Oh, you know what I mean.
1: Yeah, I'm afraid I do.
3: George.
1: Yeah?
3: Look, let's have dinner and some wine and spend a nice evening together, like we used to when we were first married.
1: Well, that sounds fine.
0: Holy smokes. Hey, what time is it?
3: 7:30. Why?
0: Well, listen, I have to run down to the corner for some tobacco. I wouldn't want to spend a relaxing evening without tobacco, you know.
3: But there's some in your holder.
0: Well, I want something fresh. You chill the wine. I won't be a minute.
3: All right, dear, and hurry back.
0: I'd forgotten all about my date with Jerry. Actually, I didn't want to keep it. The idea of spending a quiet evening with Marge was really appealing for a change. But I had to run over and explain to Jerry, so I sent George Prime in to keep Marge company till I got back, which was about midnight. As I walked down the path, I looked in the window. George Prime was there, and he was kissing my wife the way I hadn't kissed her in years, and she wasn't exactly fighting him off either. I almost wore off my thumb on that recall button before he came out to the garage.
5: Are you there, George? It's me, GP.
0: Well, it's about time. I'm sorry, old man. Sorry. Look, I saw what was going on in there. Well, you know, old bean, I am a Super Deluxe model. I should say you are. First thing tomorrow, big boy, I'm taking you in to have your circuits rewired. Look, aren't you being a little overly jealous? No, I mean for a man who wanted to get rid of his wife. I never said that. Well, I could never understand it personally. Listen. She's the one who's going to be suspicious if I don't get back there. Now, you give me that dressing gown and you get back in that box. Tomorrow morning, back to the factory. Marge was waiting for me. And one of those flimsy things that I'd given her when we were first married. I must say she looked so charming and lovely that my heart just melted. And still I was overwhelmed with a sense of guilt, and I wanted to tell her what I'd done.
3: You finally got back. I thought you'd never get here.
0: Oh, my. You look ravishing.
3: That's the idea.
0: Marge, listen, I've got to tell you something, and before I do, I want you to know that in spite of the cad I've been, I do love you. I always have.
3: I know that. And you don't have to tell me anything.
0: Oh, this is important. And it'll shock you. In fact, you may never speak to me.
3: I know what you're going to tell me.
0: You mean?
3: About George Prime.
0: Great Scott, you knew.
3: Well, of course, George. Now, you don't think I could be fooled by something out of the lab, do you?
0: You've known all along?
3: All along.
0: Oh, Marge. Then tomorrow morning, we'll send that stuff dummy back to the factory. And then we'll live the way we've always wanted.
3: Oh, yes, dearest. The way we've always wanted.
0: I just don't know where to begin.
3: Then why not begin by just kissing me?
0: I kissed her tenderly. And her lips were softer and more responsive than I've ever known them. Yes, she'd certainly changed. I turned out the lamp. I ran my fingers through her fragrant, tawny hair. My thumb stopped at a little depression behind her ear. And then suddenly, I knew what had happened. It was a turnoff switch, of course. And I, George Faircloth, was now married to Marge Prime.
6: 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This is Fred Collins. 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

0: From the far horizons of the unknown come transcribed tales of new dimensions in time and space. These are stories of the future. Adventures in which you'll live in a million could-be years on a thousand maybe worlds. 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

0: Just whiskey, please. No soda.
1: Ice, Mr. Rivers?
0: Good heavens, no. I have been in America for some time, but not that long.
1: Well, to a fine dinosaur. Head.
0: Well, now, just a moment, Mr. Seligman. I won't take you hunting late Mesozoic dinosaur.
1: Why not?
0: How much do you weigh, about 9 stone?
1: 130 pounds.
0: Yeah, I thought so. It's not heavy enough.
1: But your advertisement. You said safaris arranged to any time
0: well,
1: period.
0: Well, I'll take you to any period in the Cenozoic. I'll get you a shot at any entelodont or even mammoth or mastodon, and they have fine heads. But I'll jolly well not take you to the Jurassic or the Cretaceous. You're just too small.
1: But what's my weight got to do with it?
0: Look here, old boy. What did you think you were going to shoot those dinosaurs with?
1: Well, I...
0: Well, look over here in this case. That's my own gun, a Continental 600. That shoots a pair of Nitro Express cartridges the size of bananas. It's designed for knocking down elephant, not just wounding them, but knocking them base over apex.
1: Well, now, I've handled guns.
0: No. Look, I've been guiding hunting parties for over 20 years. But I've never known a man your size who could handle a 6-0-0. It knocks him over.
1: Well, people have killed elephant with lighter guns. Even a 375.
0: Ah, yes, but consider, an elephant weighs, well, let's say from 4 to 6 ton. You're planning to shoot reptiles weighing 2 to 3 times as much as an elephant. Now, I tell you, Mr. Seligman, I won't take anybody hunting dinosaur who can't handle a 6-0-0. Look, let's pour another drink and I'll tell you why. You see, I went into the partnership with the Raja about 5 years ago. I call him that because he's the hereditary monarch of Janpur. It means nothing, of course. We both wanted to do a bit of hunting again. And Africa's all played out. It's too civilized now. So when we heard of Professor Prohaska's time machine at Washington University, we caught the next plane to St. Louis. The foundation administering the machine had worked out an arrangement splitting the time between scientific parties and hunters who wanted to try their luck at prehistoric game. Hunters paid through the nose, of course, to support the project. Well, it was about our 5th safari that Courtney James showed up. He's what you chaps call a playboy, a big bloke, handsome in a way, florid, beginning to turn to fat. He was on his 4th wife. And when he showed up at the office with a blonde, I assumed that this was the 4th Mrs. James. And he left her in the outer office and corrected my assumption.
2: Bunny? Oh, no, she's not my wife. My wife is in Mexico, I think, getting a divorce. But Bunny here would like to go along.
0: I'm sorry. We don't take ladies, not to the late Mesozoic.
2: If she wants to go, she'll go. She skis and flies my airplane, so why shouldn't
0: she? There are enough risks at 85 million B.C. without adding to them. I'm sorry, but it's against the firm's policy.
2: Now, look here, I'm paying you a lot of money. I'm entitled...
0: You can't hire me to do anything against my best judgment. Now, if that's how you feel, get another guide.
2: All right, all right. But let me tell you...
0: Oh, it ended with my telling him to get out of the office or I'd throw him out. And I was thinking sadly of all that lovely money that James would have paid me. When in came another Saeed. An August Holtzinger, a slim, bald chap with glasses.
3: Mr. Evers, I don't want you to think...

0: Mr. Rivers, I don't want you to think I'm here under false pretenses. I'm really not much of an outdoorsman, and I'll probably be scared to death when I see a real dinosaur.
1: Well, most of us are frightened at first, but it doesn't do to speak of it.
0: Well, you see, I've always run a grocery store till my uncle died, and, well, I've got a great deal of money now. And I'm building a new house. I'm engaged, you know, getting married, and, well, I'm determined to hang a dinosaur head over my fireplace or die in the attempt. A ceratopsian, I think. That's the one with the big horned head and the frill over the neck, isn't it?
1: Well, you want to think twice about that, you know. If you put a 7-foot triceratops head into a small living room, there's apt to be no room left for anything else.
0: I know it's ridiculous, but I'm determined to do something big for once. Since there's no more real big game hunting, I'm going to shoot a dinosaur and hang his head over my mantle. I'll never be happy otherwise.
1: The Raja and I decided to make it to the Middle Cretaceous. That's about 85 million years ago. It's the best period for dinosaur in Missouri. So we drove Holtzinger into the country to let him try the 6-0-0.
0: It's rather heavy.
1: Look, you look out. There's quite a kick.
0: Well, couldn't you fire it prone?
1: Oh, not a gun that big. There's not enough give. You'd break your shoulder. All right. Take the safety off.
0: Like this?
1: Take my hand. I'll help you up.
0: Thank you. I think I better try something smaller.
1: Well, he took a fancy to my Manchester 70, chambered for a 375 Magnum cartridge. It's a little light for elephant, and very definitely light for dinosaur, but we were in a hurry. And then, of course, just before we were ready to trek, James showed up and apologized for insulting me. He'd had a run-in with the girl, and he wanted to go along. And so we were off on safari. You all ready, gentlemen?
0: Why, yes, I suppose so.
1: Mr. Holtzinger, you've met my partner, the Raja of Janpur.
2: How do you do, sir?
0: How do you do?
2: Well, shall we get cracking? After you, Mr. Holtzinger. Mr. James.
0: Thank you.
2: Let's get going. All set.
1: Well, you'll slam the hatch, and off we go.
0: What happened?
1: Nothing till the force field is built up. There she goes.
3: What happened to the lights?
1: Well, there's no current while we're in transition.
0: I don't feel well.
1: There's usually a touch of vertigo. I shouldn't worry about it.
3: Look, where do you shoot for? I mean, with dinosaur. What is the best shot?
1: Well, you don't try for his brain, you know. They don't have any. Well, to be exact, they have a little bump about the size of a tennis ball on the top of their spines. And you're not likely to hit it when it's embedded in a 6-foot skull.
2: Try for the heart. They have big hearts, over 100 pounds. An exploding shell in the heart will slow them down, at least.
0: Oh, I see.
3: Why do we have to go so far for game? Why couldn't we just go back 50 years and shoot lions in Africa?
1: Well, the machine won't work more recently than 100,000 years ago.
3: Why?
1: Well, look, I'm no four-dimensional expert on the subject, but it has something to do with what they call time paradox. You know, if people could go back to recent times, they might do something to affect history or kill their own grandfather, you know. And there's also some kind of taboo about sending people back to the same time again. Paradoxes. Mustn't have them.
0: What would happen?
1: I'm not sure, but the university isn't taking chances. They've got about a billion years to cover. They won't run out of eras. Hello? Here we go. Oh, cheers, eh? Well, that's done it. April 24th, 85 million years B.C., Now then, careful. Keep the safety on your gun. And don't shoot unless I give the word.
3: Why? Why should we have to wait for you?
1: Because I'm responsible for everything you do. Especially if something goes wrong. I say, Raja, open the door, will you? In this period, the time chamber materializes on top of a rocky rise. At the west, you see the arm of the Kansas Sea that reaches across Missouri and the big swamp where the sauropods live. To the east, the land slopes up to a plateau. It's good for ceratopsians. But the finest thing about the Cretaceous is the climate. It's balmy like the South Sea Islands and not so muggy as the Jurassic. Oh, we sent the time chamber back off and looked about. It was spring, with the dwarf magnolias in bloom all over.

0: Towards the Kansas Sea, cycads and willows grew, while the uplands were covered with screw pins and ginkgo. Yeah, well, I'm no ruddy poet, but I can appreciate a beautiful scene. Well, I was looking through the haze and sniffing the air.
1: I got him! I got him!
0: What the devil?
1: You see it? There it goes!
0: Confound it, you idiot! I told you not to shoot without word from me. And what happened?
2: An ornithomine wandered out of the copse. Mr. James gave him both barrels. Missed.
0: Now, look here, James. One of the biggest dangers on a safari is trigger-happy sahibs who get panicky. You're not to shoot unless you're told. You understand?
1: Who do you think you are to tell me when to shoot my own game?
0: Now, look here. Firstly, if you shoot off all your ammunition before the trip is over, your gun won't be available in case of a pinch. And secondly, if you empty both barrels, what would happen if a big theropod should charge before you could reload? And finally, it's not sporting to shoot everything in sight. Is that clear?
1: All right. All right.
0: Well, now then, first task is fresh meat. As I told you, Holzinger wanted a ceratopsian head. James insisted on a tyrannosaur. Then everybody would think that he'd shot the most dangerous game. Well, the fact is that tyrannosaur's overrated. But everybody's read about the tyrant lizard and... Well, he does have the biggest head of the theropods. Oh, and he'll snap you up if he gets the chance, no fear. Well, we started off searching for meat. The Raja and I put the sahibs in front. Yeah, we tell them it's so that they'll get the first shot, which is true, but another reason is that they're always tripping and falling with their guns cocked, and if the guy were in front, he'd get shot.
2: Shh! Boneheads.
1: Where?
2: See? Crouching over there. Feeding on those cycads. He's about the size of a man.
3: They look intelligent.
2: Oh, not likely. That bulge on the head is solid bone. Now then, hold on there, James. You've had your shot for the day. Hold your fire until Holzinger shoots.
1: Yeah, sure, sure.
2: All right, go ahead, Mr. Holzinger.
3: Doesn't matter which one.
0: No, here. Try that one by the rock. There's a good clear shot. Well, take your safety off.
3: Oh.
0: Go ahead now.
1: Well?
2: Shh.
1: Nuts, I've had enough of this.
0: James, don't...
1: I got him clean, right through the heart. First shot, how's that?
0: I thought you were going to give Holzinger the first crack. It's his turn.
1: Well, I waited. Took so long, I thought he'd gotten buck fever.
0: Very well. But if this sort of thing happens once more, we leave you at camp the next time we go out. The next couple of days, we trekked around the neighborhood and then headed over to the sauropod swamp, over to the west. We were staked out along the edge of the lake, watching a big beggar out in the swamp waving his head about. And they're the big ones. It looks something like the brontosaur.
1: Can't we shoot him?
0: I wouldn't.
1: Why not?
0: Well, there's no point to it, and it's not sporting. Look, if you kill one in the water, he sinks and can't be recovered. And if you kill one on land, well, the only trophy is that little head on the top of that long neck. You can't bring that whole beast back because he weighs 30 tons or more.
3: That museum in New York got one.
0: Oh, yes. Well, they sent a party of 48 to the early Cretaceous with a 50-caliber machine gun. They spent 2 solid months hacking and sawing the carcass apart and hauling it to the time machine. I know the chap on the project, and he still has nightmares in which he smells decomposed dinosaur. And they also had to kill a dozen big sauropods who came in for the party. And then they had them lying around, too. They lost 3 men.
4: Reggie! Duck Bill!
1: Where are they?
0: Up there at the shoreline. Now, keep your voices down. You see? With a crest on the back of their heads.
3: Mr. Rivers, I've been thinking over what you said about those heads. If I could get one of those duck bills, I'd be satisfied. It'd look big enough over my mantle, wouldn't it?
0: I'm sure of it, old boy. Well, let's be off. Roger, you wait here with Mr. James. Shouldn't take us long. Holt and I crept along the shoreline, narrowing the range to the duckbills.
3: I think I can make the shot from here. I'll be ready in a minute. My shoe is loose.
4: He's getting away. I won't get a shot.
0: I'm afraid Mr. James has fired both barrels again.
4: James, that's the second time you spoiled my shots. I ought
1: to... Don't be a fool. I couldn't let them wander into camp stamping everything flat.
2: There was no danger to that. You can see that the water is deep offshore. It's just that our trigger-happy Mr. James can't see any animal without shooting.
0: And if it did get close, all you have to do is to throw a stick of firewood at it. They're perfectly harmless.
1: Well, how was I to know?
0: I believe I mentioned it.
1: Well, what are we on this miserable trip for, except to shoot things?
0: There are certain rules, you know.
1: You call yourselves hunters. I'm the only one who is hitting anything.
0: Now, just a moment, old man. You're behaving like a confounded scut with more money than brains. I should never have brought you along.
1: Well, that's how you feel. Give me some food and I'll go back to the base by myself.
0: Now, don't be a bigger ass than you can help. That's quite impossible.
1: All right, I'll go alone. I wouldn't want to pollute your air with my presence.
2: Yeah, that's an attractive thought, Reggie, but we can't let him go. He'll get lost or starve. All right, I'll go after him.
0: We stumbled along for several more days. James on his good behavior for a change. And on the 1st of May, we broke camp and headed north to the hills. Well, it was hot and sticky. And we were soon panting and sweating like horses when I picked up the smell of carrion and heard the thrumming of the flies. We found a huge ceratopsian lying dead in a little hollow on the edge of the copse. He must have weighed 6 or 8 tons alive.
4: Why couldn't I have gotten him before he died? That would have made a darn fine head.
0: Look, on your toes, chaps. The sauropod that's been at this carcass is probably nearby.
1: How do you know?
0: You see how the hide's been ripped off and the bones are scattered? Sauropods will hang around a carcass like this for weeks, gorging and then sleeping their meals off for days at a time.
4: What do we do?
0: Well, that's what we came after. Look, Roger, you take Mr. James through that way, and we'll parallel you 40 feet distant. Now keep your eyes open. It'll be hard to see in these woods unless you're right on top of him. We pushed through the edge of the copse, looking for the huge flesh-eater who'd been at the carcass. I could hear James and the Rajah pushing ahead on my right. We were separated by a gully when I heard a noise ahead on our left.
4: What is it?
0: I don't know. Take the safety off your gun.
4: Oh, there it is. It's one of those boneheads.
0: Ah, well, they're not dangerous at any rate. But be careful. That sauropod might still be around here.
1: I've got him! Got him clean!
0: Well, he's done it again. He shot the bonehead.
1: I've got him!
5: Look out! Look out! Tighten!

0: The Tyrannosaur heaved his head out of the shrubbery just in front of us. Look, the scientists can insist that Rex is bigger than Trionkes, but I'll swear that this Tyrannosaur was bigger than any Rex ever hatched. It must have stood 20 feet high and been 50 feet long. I could see its big, bright eye and 6-inch teeth. He'd been sleeping off his last meal, and James fired off both barrels over his head at the bonehead and woke the Tyrannosaur up.
1: Get back! Get back, you fool!
0: His gun's empty, and Raj, I can't get a shot. I found it. There goes the beast in behind those ferns. Holtzinger! Holtzinger! Come back! Your gun's too light for that beggar! James came bolting back in a panic and blundered into the Raja, sending both of them sprawling under the ferns. The Tyrannosaur came after them to snap them up. Holtzinger began to blaze away. He got off 3 shots through the beast's body with that little light gun. The Tyrannosaur whirled around to see what was stinging it. The jaws came open, and the head swung around and down again. Holtzinger got off 1 more shot and tried to leap to one side. The Tyrannosaur continued its lunge and caught him in its jaws as he fell.
1: Reggie! Reggie!
0: Stand clear!
1: Hart! Hart's the only chance!
0: It's no use! There he goes!
1: Try a long shot!
0: Ah, no, missed him clean. Poor Holtzinger.
2: Well, that's the end. He stopped screaming. Did you notice?
0: Oh, yes. Well, I expect we'd best track the beast. He might be dying. We should try to recover Holtzinger's remains.
2: Yes, there's nothing else to do.
0: No, nothing. It's a bad show all around. An hour later, we gave up and went back to the glade looking very dismal.
3: Where have you two been?
0: We were occupied. The late Mr. Holtzinger. Remember?
3: You shouldn't have gone off and left me. None of those things might have come along. Isn't it bad enough to lose 100 through your stupidity?
0: What?
3: Sure, you put us in front of you, so if anybody gets eaten, it's one of us. That's...
0: You stinking little swine. If you hadn't been a first-class idiot and blown those 2 barrels again, this never would have happened. Holtzinger died trying to save your worthless life. And I wish he'd failed.
3: Well, I ought to...
0: Now then, my lady buck, I'm glad you did that. It gives me a chance I've been waiting for. Now get up. And I'll be glad to finish off.
2: You won't finish anybody off. All right, put your hands up. Both of you.
1: Put that gun away. Don't be an idiot.
3: I won't let anybody do that to me.
0: You can't get away with murder.
3: Why not? Won't be much left of you after you're hit with a 600 explosive shell. Nobody could prove anything. They can't hold you for a murder 85 million years old. The statute of limitations, you know.
0: Nice work, Roger, old chap.
2: Yes. Cretaceous rock. Doesn't quite have the balance of a cricket ball, but it's a bit harder. What?
0: Well, suppose we tie this chap up and take him back to camp. When the time transition chamber finally arrived, we fell over one another getting into it. We dumped James in a corner and threw the switches.
3: You two should have killed me back there.
0: Why? You don't have a particularly good head.
2: You wouldn't look at all well over a mantle.
3: You can laugh, but I'll get you someday.
2: Yeah, close quarters, isn't it?
3: Someday I'll find a way. I'll find a way and I'll get off scot-free, too.
0: My dear chap, if there was some way to do it, I'd have you charged with Holtzinger's murder. Look, you'd best let well enough alone.
3: No, no, I'll kill you. Both of you. Somehow.
0: Cigarette, Roger.
2: Thanks.
0: When we came out in the present, we handed him his empty gun, and off he went. We paid everybody off, found that we were broke. But quite luckily, a steel manufacturer turned up who wanted a mastodon head for his den. While we were standing in the laboratory at the university waiting for the time chamber, the technician, he's a bookish chap, a theoretical, a temporal physicist, who was watching his dials and scopes.
4: Oh, by the way, Mr. Rivers, you just missed him.
0: Hmm? Missed who?
4: That last client of yours, Mr. James.
0: Well, that's good luck. What was he doing here?
4: Oh, he told me quite a tale. Said he'd lost his wallet back there. Said it contained some very valuable papers. Ah. It must have been valuable. He paid the university fee of $5,000 for the use of the chamber. He's on his way back there now.
0: Back where?
4: Well, he told me to send him back a few minutes before you arrived the last time. Then he could see himself drop the wallet.
0: He's going to stand there and watch himself come out? Yeah, but, doesn't that create what you chaps call a paradox? What happens when a man tries to occupy the same time twice?
4: No, we don't know. It's never been tried before. Well, we tried to warn him, but he insisted.
0: Yes, I know. He's a headstrong chap. Still, you wouldn't think he'd chance it just for the sake of a wallet. Was he armed?
4: Yes. He had a 375 Express.
2: 375? Well, that's odd. He knows it's too light for dinosaurs.
0: Yes, but not too light for a man. I say, Roger, you don't think Mr. James is lurking behind a bush back there until we show up again? I'm planning to pot us as we step out.
2: That's impossible. We already did step out of the chamber and nothing happened.
0: Yeah, but that was before Mr. James was waiting with an express rifle cocked. Hey, Doctor?
5: But you mean he's planning to murder the two of you?
0: I wouldn't be a bit surprised. I don't suppose there's anything you could do to stop the process now.
4: No, it's too late. The chamber's in transition now. Look, hadn't you better get out of here before he kills you?
0: Well, there's no point in running. If Mr. James's theory is right, we've both been dead for 85 million years. We might as well wait and see what happens.
4: Transition point coming up.
0: Well, it's been quite a world up to this point. Hey, Roger?
2: Yes, quite.
4: Here it goes.
2: Reggie, are you all right?
0: I seem to be. What happened?
4: The time chamber. It's back. We'd better get it open.
0: Good Lord, look at that.
2: Ghastly, isn't it? Where did it come from?
0: I'm not sure. But I rather think it came from the Middle Cretaceous era. Wasn't here a moment ago.
2: Ghastly mess. Looks as if every bone was pulverized and every blood vessel burst.
0: I dare say. But that's his gun, all right. It's James, there's no doubt of it. So, that's the story, Mr. Seligman. Of course, I don't understand the mathematics, but the idea's rather easy to grasp. Nobody had shot us when we first emerged on the 24th of April, 85 million BC. So, of course, that couldn't be changed. The instant James started to do anything that would make a paradox, the space-time forces snapped him forward and ripped him to bits. Well, they know a good deal about that now, and there's a safety margin of 500 years between each trip. You can't have paradoxes, you know. It just isn't done. And you see, I'm a lot more careful now. I shouldn't have taken James when I knew what a spoiled, unstable sort he was. Or Holtzinger either, when I saw that he was too small to shoot a dinosaur gun. With a heavier gun, he'd probably have knocked the Tyrannosaur down and saved his own life. So, Mr. Seligman, that's why I won't take you to that period to hunt. I'm sorry, but you're just too light. You're not big enough to handle a gun for dinosaur.
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0: Good evening, friends of the Inner Sanctum. This is your host bidding you welcome through the squeaking door. Well, we're overcome with Yuletide spirits this evening. Parties everywhere. Ah, what fun. One fellow was lit up like a torch. His wife had struck a match to him. Big shindig at the city morgue. Everybody was a little stiff. Out in Hollywood, Frankenstein, Dracula, and the Wolfman threw a monster jamboree. The guests had a screaming good time. And the punch bowl, just right. Chilled to body temperature. Sub-zero. Everybody's blood ran cold.
1: Tonight's Inner Sanctum mystery, Death Out of Mind, was written by John Robert and stars Larry Haynes in the role of Ed with Anne Shepherd as Mary.
0: And now, gentle people, now for the soothing nuances of shrieks in the night. Say, ever see the little man who wasn't there? No. Carefully, right behind you. We're in apartment 2A of a cheaply furnished flat in Chelsea facing the street. The room is pitch dark. A patch of moonlight is crusted on the window as if it can't get through the grime. Ed Tate is crouched at the window watching the street. His face...
2: Mary?
3: Ed, there's nobody downstairs.
2: Well, there must be. I've seen him. Here from the window. See, Santo? There, leaning against the lamppost, smoking a cigarette. I've been watching him, Mary. I can't take my eyes off
3: him. Ed, you've got to take hold of yourself. Leave this room.
2: He'll be waiting for me wherever I go. He'll be everywhere waiting for me. Turn a corner and run into him. Catch a train and he's sitting beside you. Run away and meet him in Boston, Frisco, Hong Kong.
3: Don't, please.
2: He's fate. Fate dressed in a black suit.
3: Please, no more wild talk.
2: I'm crazy. Is that what you mean?
3: Ed, darling. Think. We're just married. I'm a bride. We were going to be something wonderful.
2: You married a guy with whams in his head. Marriage never had a chance. You got a stack deal, Mary.
3: I'll get help. Operator, I want the police. Operator. There's no buzz. The line's dead.
2: You cut the wires. I told you it was downstairs.
3: I can't stand any more of this.
2: Oh, Mary. Mary, don't cry over me. Forget me. Just turn time back 24 hours and forget you ever married me.
3: But you've done nothing. It's just in your mind.
2: This is a payoff for other things. There's always a payoff waiting somewhere. There's always retribution. Now, you get away, Mary. This door.
3: No.
2: I'll wait for Santo alone. I don't want him coming to you.
3: Ed, he doesn't exist.
2: Take the back staircase and hurry.
3: I'll get a doctor. You're sick.
2: Beat it. He's come. He knocks on my door. Fate knocks. Patiently. Once, twice, three. One, you're cornered. Two, you can't get away. Three, open the door. So simple, Dad. No fuss, no waste of talk. Just one, two, three. Open up. Okay, Santo, I'm not running away. I'm opening up. Sergeant, I'm Ed Tate. I just killed a man. Here's a gun.
4: Hey, this guy's sick. Crazy, call an ambulance.
5: It's been 6 hours, Doctor. I hate to push, but how much longer?
6: Well, it's futile being a district attorney now, Kittredge. The prisoner's a very sick man.
5: Just a few questions.
6: Useless. His memory is gone temporarily. Who is he?
5: Ed Tate, reporter on leave from the Bulletin. He was released from a sanitarium less than 2 weeks ago. Here's a complete report on it. On his way from the station house to the hospital, Tate kept insisting he'd murdered a killer named Santo.
6: But he did murder a man.
5: Oh, he did that all right. But to the best of the department's knowledge, there never was a killer named Santo. How long before he can answer questions?
6: Days, maybe weeks.
5: The department can't wait that long.
6: If we tried narcosynthesis, a compound popularly known as truth serum.
5: Get started, Doctor. Murder can't wait.
6: Tate. Yes. Count backwards. Starting at 100. 199.

0: Tell us all about it, Tate.
1: All about it. The sanitarium?
0: Yes, about the sanitarium. You were there, in Harbor Hospital. You were released 2 weeks ago. You went there from your newspaper. Why did you go to the sanitarium, Tate?
1: Stella Andrews killed herself. I couldn't get her out of my thinking, get her out of my head.
0: Who was Stella Andrews?
1: She figured in an unsolved murder mystery 20 years ago. I dug the story up and put it back on the front page.
0: Yes, I remember the case, Tate. Stella Andrews was tried for murder and acquitted. They set her free. You uncovered new evidence?
1: No. I did it as a circulation stunt to sell papers. I didn't think of Stella Andrews. I didn't think.
0: Go on, Tate.
1: I never even met her until that last day.
0: What happened that last day?
1: Stella Andrews confronted me in my office. A gray, tragic woman. She told me that she'd long ago changed her name. That she'd made a new life for herself. Until this notoriety started suspicions in the minds of her neighbors. She said she was too old to make a new life for herself all over again. And then...
0: Yes, Dave.
1: I turned away. In shame, despising myself. And she was gone. 20 stories to the sidewalk. An innocent woman paid the supreme penalty. I was her accuser, her judge, and jury. I was a murderer.
0: Go on, Dave.
1: Well, after that, I couldn't sleep. I couldn't work. I wound up in the sanitarium.
0: And then?
1: Well, on my release, I tried to forget Stella Andrews lying crushed on the sidewalk. I tried to get back in stride. I tried to kid myself there wouldn't be a payoff somewhere for what I'd done. I tried marriage. I dragged a sweet kid into partnership in the accounting I owed fate.
0: What did you do, Tate?
1: I eloped with Mary Connor, a public librarian. For me, Mary had the kind of magic that makes pain disappear. I'd only known her for a whirlwind week, but long enough to know she was gold through and through. We were motoring back from Elkton, just married. Happy?
2: Mm. What time is it, Ed?
1: Minute past midnight.
2: I've been Mrs. Edward Tate for 4 hours. I'm hungry.
1: Well, coffee do me fine, too. Keep lookout for a road stand, huh?
2: There's one right ahead.
1: Oh. Funny looking joint. Fine place for a wedding supper.
2: It's the Ritz, darling. Hamburgers like filet mignon. Come on, my mouth's watering.
1: It's a beat-up cardboard shack. The kind that generally bloom in June, grab some tourist change, and then fade in October. A sign outside read Joe's Barbecue. The inside was gloomy.
3: Wallaby, folks.
2: 2 hamburgers.
1: And coffee. Coffee first.
3: No hamburgers. I'm out of meat.
1: Oh, what have you got?
3: Eggs, ham, and Swiss.
2: Ham and Swiss. And toast the bread, huh?
1: Yeah, make it 2.
3: Yeah, okay.
1: We were half through sandwiches as tasteless as sawdust when the door opened behind us. The night air sent a chill over me. Like a premonition. A man came in out of the night. I stared at the newcomer, as if magnetic fingers were drawing me to him. He was dressed in the devil's black. Black so worn it had a satiny sheen. And his face was hard and bitter and evil.
3: No, just eggs and ham and Swiss, mister. Hey, what's the gun for?
4: One guess.
3: Oh, yeah, sure, I can guess.
4: Hurry.
3: Okay.
1: It was a black flat automatic.
4: Your wallet, mister.
1: I got my wallet and dropped it out on the counter. The chef was stalling over the register. I could tell by the sudden rigidity in his back that he was reaching for a gun. I wanted to scream, warn him not to, but my throat muscles were... I watch the chef double over. I watch the gunman vault the counter and bear in for the kill. Mary's hand closed over mine and pulled at me.
5: Ed, quickly.
1: I was through the door and running for the car on someone else's feet, with Mary pulling at my sleeve.
5: Ed, hurry.
1: Yes, yes. Moving when the killer reached the door and fired. The shots were lost in the night. We left him silhouetted in the doorway. A dark centennial guarding the tomb. Moon shafts touching his automatic. Made it look phosphorescent. The Manhattan skyline was blinking at us before we dared trust our voices. Anyone behind us?
2: No. There was a car, but it turned off.
1: Jolly honeymoon.
2: We'll forget it. We'll just not remember.
1: Did you watch him, Mary?
2: No, I couldn't.
1: How relentlessly he moved in for the kill. How exquisitely cold and efficient, like a machine.
2: Ed, it's unhealthy, that sort of talk.
1: I couldn't take my eyes off him. I felt as if he were part of me, come to life, a blood twin, showing me to myself.
2: Darling,
1: demonstrating
2: please.
1: To me what I really was. A killer, cold and efficient,
2: no,
1: like a machine.
2: No.
1: He killed that man like I killed Stella Andrews. His instrument was a gun, mine was a typewriter. He used bullets, I used words. But our methods were the same. Deliberate, ruthless, murderous.
2: Ed, forget him.
1: We'll see him again, my blood twin. He's my conscience come to life.
2: We're going to report this to the police.
1: No, we're not.
2: Why?
1: I'm afraid of him.
2: But he's a complete stranger. What have we got to fear? We'll never see him again.
1: We'll see him again, Mary. He'll come calling.
2: But what? Ed. The wallet. He has your wallet.
1: We're not strangers to him, Mary. He'll be calling on us. He had my wallet, my name, my whereabouts. But the wallet was only an incidental thing. I knew he'd call. Our lives were intertwined. Somehow he was now as much a part of my life as the ghost of Stella Andrews. We reached home. We just sat around and waited. And soon the phone rang.
2: Ed.
1: It's him.
2: What'll we do?
1: Answer the phone, I guess. Yes? Ed Tate, yes. Yes. I understand.
2: What did he say?
1: I'm to come to the street.
2: Ed, you won't.
1: He won't harm me, he said. If I don't come down, he's coming up, he said.
2: What does he want?
1: I don't know. I'll go see. He was waiting for me in a big car that looked like a hearse. As I came out of the hall, he motioned me to come sit beside him. The car nosed east toward the river. He didn't talk. He just concentrated on driving. We were close enough for me to touch him. But I wasn't frightened. I felt as if we belonged to each other. Where are we going?
4: To the river.
1: What for?
4: To dump him.
1: Him was a gesture behind us. I turned to look. There was a packing trunk on the floor in the rear of the car. The chef's corpse. You're going to kill me, too?
4: Why should I?
1: To shut me up.
4: We'll dump the trunk together. That'll shut you up.
1: Well, wouldn't killing me be simpler?
4: If you shut up, it's just the same, maybe.
1: What's your name?
4: You get an idea.
1: No. No, I just want to know you very much.
4: Santo. Just Santo.
1: We stopped along a deserted wharf, just under the Brooklyn Bridge. And there, with the world asleep and the moon looking on, we dumped a trunk. It sank slowly, twisting in tortured slow motion,
4: You can go home now, Tate.
1: Don't you feel it, Santo?
4: Feel what?
1: This kinship. We're the same person, Santo.
4: You're crazy.
1: No, I mean it. Look at me. Look at me. See our resemblance? We didn't just happen together. You're something out of me. You are me.
4: You talk too much, Tate. Maybe I'll have to kill you after all.
1: Oh, you'll kill me, Santo, soon enough. You'll have to kill me. You're my conscience. At home, we just stayed in, Mary and I, staring emptily at each other. It was a honeymoon like a wake. Morning came, the day passed. We did nothing, just sat imprisoned. And then that night, I knew Santa would come, this time for keeps. I knew it by the way my flesh was floating in sweat. Fear was consuming me. Mary, Santo's downstairs.
2: It's all in your mind.
1: He's downstairs. He'll be coming up. Mary, where are you going?
2: To see. Ed, I can't stand much more of this.
1: Yeah, you go see. And when you come back, signal, like this. Do it twice. Mary went down to check, but I knew the answer. I got my gun and went to the window to watch and wait. Santo was downstairs. When he came up, I killed him.
0: We know the rest, Tate. Now you must sleep.
1: Sleep?
0: Yes.
4: Balmy as a March hare, right, Doctor?
0: Well, it suggests a vivid hallucinosis induced by his guilt feelings about this Stella Andrus. This man he killed, did you identify him?
4: Got a report on it a moment ago. A man named Jenkins. He was the building superintendent.
0: This Santo, then, just existed in Tate's imagination. Fate dressed in a black suit. It's an interesting hypothesis, Kittredge.
4: Big headache to me. Oh, Daly, get those notes typed up. Have the department investigate every last detail immediately. Mrs. Tate's in the next room, Doctor. You want to listen in?
0: Very much, Kittredge.
4: Mrs. Tate, this is Dr. Thorpe.
2: How is he, Doctor?
0: I'm recommending his immediate return to a mental hospital.
4: Mrs. Tate, your husband just told us a long story. I'll have to ask you some questions for the record.
2: Yes.
4: You were just married?
2: Yes.
4: Motoring back from Elkton, did you stop at a road stand for refreshments?
2: No. We came straight to our apartment.
4: And then what?
2: He began behaving queerly. He locked us in. We just sat all night, all the next day. The second night, Ed took a gun out of his valise. He stood guard at the window. He said he was waiting for a Santo.
4: Did you ever see this Santo?
2: No.
4: What brought the janitor up at that hour of the night?
2: Ed was raving insanely. I suppose he came to investigate the noise. Can I go, Mr. Kittredge?
4: No, not right now. You'll have to stay a while. Just routine. My men will be reporting back, and I want you to read your husband's statement and then make one of your own. You can bunk on the bench, grab 40 winks. Yeah, I think I'll doze off myself. Pick your own chair, Doctor. Oh, Kittredge speaking. Yeah, wait till I get a pencil. Okay. Yeah, I got it. Keep talking. Okay.
0: Report's coming in, Kittredge.
4: Yes, Doctor. Explain this. There was a road stand called Joe's Barbecue. My men found it, all boarded up.
0: Yeah. Tate probably noticed it while driving and wove it into his hallucination.
4: Mrs. Tate.
2: Yes.
4: Did your husband leave the apartment at all last night before the shooting?
2: He might have while I was asleep.
0: Why do you ask that question, Kittredge?
4: Because my men fished a packing trunk out of the East River.
0: What was in the trunk?
4: Cement.
3: Bags of cement. What's the medical slant on that?
0: Only perplexity, Kittredge.
3: You know, I've got a new theory, Doctor, since we're hypothesizing.
0: What is it?
3: That Tate's zany story was true, the whole of it. That the chef and Santa were real. That the whole thing was staged to play on Tate's emotional instability, drive him crazy, then drive him to actual murder by sending that janitor up those stairs.
0: Like all police theories, too incredible for me.
3: Mrs. Tate, can you help us out? Give us an idea about that trunk?
2: No. Ed was irrational, capable of anything.
3: When he barricaded himself in the room with a gun, why didn't you call the police?
2: I did. But...
3: But what?
2: The wires were cut.
3: An odd touch for you, Doctor. The man who wasn't there cut the telephone wires.
0: Extraordinary.
3: Cut the wires inside the apartment. Oh, they dressed in black. Do you like black, Mrs. Tate?
2: I do.
3: Black worn to a satiny sheen. Do you always wear a satiny black, Mrs. Tate?
2: I prefer it, Mr. District Attorney.
0: Good heavens, Kittredge, what do you say?
3: You were Mary Connor when you got married?
2: Yes.
3: Who were you, Mary Connor, before you began masquerading as Faith?
2: Mary Andrews. Stella Andrews was my mother.
5: Want to get married? Okay. May all your troubles be little ones. Confused chap, that Ed Tate. Three on a honeymoon. Mister, that's asking for trouble. In fact, wouldn't you say it's sort of crowding your luck? And that little man who was there, popping in and out of Ed's mind. You know, if it was me, I'd have started charging him rent. Good night. Pleasant dreams.

0: Ironized Yeast presents
1: Lights Out, Everybody. It is later than you think.
0: Lights Out brings you stories of the supernatural and the supernormal, dramatizing the fantasies and the mysteries of the unknown. We tell you this frankly, so if you wish to avoid the excitement and tension of these imaginative plays, we urge you calmly but sincerely to turn off your radio now.
2: This is Arch Oboler. He walks the earth, the little man. You look at him and say, what can he do? But then comes war and barbarism threatens his own home, and suddenly the little man towers over the earth, a figure of vengeance. This, too, tonight is a story of vengeance. But before we begin, Bob Stevenson wants to ask you a question.
0: Does day's end find you so worn out and all in that you can't enjoy the evening? Are you so jittery and underweight and under par that you're losing out in your work and in your fun? Well, maybe you simply need more vitamin B and iron than you're getting from your food. And if so, try ironized yeast tablets. These amazing little tablets are a two-way tonic. They give you both vitamin B and iron. They've been of truly remarkable help to thousands who simply needed more of these substances. Help these weak, weary folks gain glorious new pep and strength. And 5, 10, even more pounds of good new flesh, often in just a few weeks. Remember the name, ironized yeast tablets. And now,
1: lights out, everybody.
3: You've got 10 minutes with him, Counselor.
4: I know. Well, Rogan, I understand you wanted to see me.
5: Sit down, Counselor.
4: I'm very busy, you understand?
5: Sit down.
4: Yes. What's on your mind? There's always a chance, you know. The jury's been out 3 hours.
5: The devil with the jury. Get me a knife.
4: Huh?
5: Get me a knife.
4: A knife? Are you insane?
5: A knife. Get me one.
4: But why? You've got a chance. My final summation. The jury might deadlock. Yes, deadlock.
5: Shut up and listen to me.
4: Well?
5: When the jury comes in, he'll be there, sure.
4: He?
5: Mark Street.
4: Oh, him.
5: You still don't believe.
4: Oh, but I do. I definitely believe that an individual by that name does exist.
5: Exist? He killed my wife.
4: But the evidence...
5: He killed my wife, you hear me? He killed my wife.
4: Yes, I know.
5: No, you listen to me. You listen or I'll make you listen. For days you've been out there in that courtroom talking words. Words, high-sounding legal words. All the time you ain't believed a word I told you. All the time back of that mug of yours you've been thinking, yeah, he killed her. I killed her. Swellest thing that ever came into a man's life.
4: Now, Mac, I want you to
5: Let
4: know
5: me that... get it out of me. Marie was my wife. She was helping me and loving me. Guy come along who couldn't stand her being happy. He took a look at Marie and in that rat mind he must have said to himself, okay, beautiful, I'm going to get you. How and when, I don't know, but someday, beautiful, someday. That's what he said. And that's what he did.
4: What?
5: One night he came over. Sure, he got to be my friend. He came over and when Marie told him I was... working late down at the plant, he said he'd wait for me. Business. Business of hell.
4: What?
5: Oh, how can I tell you? I can only think it in my head and remember it in my head. I hear her. Don't you? Fighting against him. Fighting.
4: I don't hear anything.
5: Fighting. She must have clawed at his eyes. And that knife in his hand. He stabbed her once. And again, and the third time. When I got home, she had strength to whisper just 2 words to me. His name. And then she was dead. And he killed her. He'd frame me so I'd take the rap. Me that loved her, Mark Street. He did it. You hear me, Mark Street?
4: But no trace of the man.
5: He'll come back, I tell you. He'll come back now to hear that jury speak its piece. He'll come back. I know he will. That'll be my chance to get him. Get me that knife.
4: But, Mac,
5: listen. A knife? I've got to have it. He'll be there. I can give it to him once, twice, 3 times, the way he did to her, and his face and his neck and his dirty heart dead, the way she's dead, his blood wiping out what he did to her.
6: A knife. Get me a knife.
5: You got it.
4: Now, Mac, everything's going to be all right.
5: The knife, where is it?
4: You certainly didn't think I'd really... Well, I mean a man in my position...
5: You didn't bring it?
4: Be sensible, Mac. How could I? Your wild story about revenge against a man nobody
5: you
4: knows...
5: You double-crossing...
4: Mac, jury's coming.
7: Ladies and gentlemen of the jury, have you reached the verdict?
8: We have, Your Honor.
7: You will read the verdict.
8: We, the jury, find the defendant is charged in the indictment... guilty of murder in the first degree.
7: The prisoner will rise and face the court.
4: He's talking to you, Mac.
5: What?
7: The prisoner will rise.
4: The judge, get up, Rogan.
5: Mark Street. You're here, I know it.
7: Mac, Rogan, have you anything to say before sentence is passed upon you?
5: I see him.
4: Rogan, what's the matter?
5: Mark Street, he's here, here. Mark Street, you're here, I see you. I'll get you now.
9: Get him, somebody.
5: Oh, he's here. Mark Street, I've got to get him and kill him. He framed me. He killed him. Let me go home. No, now let go of me. You can't let him get away. He's here. I saw him. Mark Street, listen to me.

0: I'm asking you as a particular favor to me, Rogan, to behave yourself.
1: Yeah.
0: Now, every man in this cell block is a condemned man. Disturbances just make it harder for everyone concerned.
1: I ain't going to be with you long, Warden.
0: There's 2 weeks yet, my boy.
1: I'm not going out that way.
0: Oh. Escape, eh?
1: I'm just telling you not to count too much on swinging that trap.
0: Don't try it, Rogan. No man's ever escaped from the death house in this penitentiary. And no man ever will.
1: Yeah.
0: Well, this is it, Rogan.
2: Yeah, hi, Warden.
0: Oh, hello, Rico. Oh, guard, open the cell door.
3: Yes, Warden.
0: In here, Rogan.
2: What's the matter, Warden? Your hotel getting crowded, so you got to give me a roommate?
0: Now behave yourselves, men. I don't want any trouble.
2: Well, sure, Warden. We don't make any trouble.
0: I hope not. See you later.
2: The warden's like a schoolteacher. Rogan?
1: How do you know my name?
2: Yeah, there ain't much going on around here Rico Bartelli don't know.
1: Yeah?
2: Yeah. What do you want to know?
1: How do you get out of here?
2: Well, there's two ways.

0: Rico Bartelli knows lots of things. Well, listen to this. I know a way to crack this place.
1: You're just talking.
0: A guy in my spot don't just talk, my friend. Me, I ain't got time for talk.
1: Yeah?
0: They think they're going to hang me 3 days from now.
1: Oh.
0: Yeah, that's why when I say something, I mean it. For you, too. If you got the guts.
1: I'm listening.
0: Look, every day, 4 o'clock, they'll let me and you out in the room down there that they call an exercise room. We're supposed to walk up and down and get exercise so we'll feel good when they stretch our neck. Only you and me in the exercise room for 10 minutes. No guards. They figure it's all right. Because the room ain't got nothing in it, no window. And the guard locks it up from the outside.
1: Then how do you expect...
0: I'm trying to tell you. In the room, there's nothing. Bare walls. Bare floor. And then the floor, there's one iron saw lead leading down to the saw that runs under this place to the river.
1: Marie.
0: Sure. You do like I say, and Marie will see you pretty quick.
1: This water, how deep is it?
0: Well,
1: it's... No. Doesn't make any difference. I can swim in it.
0: Yeah, not in this water, my friend.
1: Why not? How far is it from where we can get in the sewer to the river?
0: A mile.
1: I can swim a dozen
0: miles. Not in this water.
1: Why not? Tell me, why not?
2: Hey, you guys, pipe down.
0: Okay, screw. We're going to sleep.
1: Tell me, why not?
0: Because, my friend, after the pipe that's under the exercise room goes a little way, it joins the main pipe.
1: Well?
0: And on the main saw, there's no room for swimming. The pipe's filled to the top with water.
1: I'll swim it anyway.
0: And breathe what? The water?
1: I gotta get out.
0: Sure, you've said that before. But you ain't gonna get out if you don't listen to Rico. I tell you, the water in the sewer is up to the top. Maybe half or 1 inch clear air up on top. Not enough to swim, my friend. But just enough to get air if you got the right thing.
1: What? A diving rig?
0: No. A little piece of rubber pipe that you keep in your mouth. And you stick it up out of the water so you're sucking the air while you walk through the water. That's over your head.
1: Where'll you get the rubber hose?
0: Here. See? I got one right here. And I got another one for you. This end stuck in my mouth. Listen, I raise it high like this. So it sticks up out of the water and I suck up that little inch of air that's waiting up there on top.
1: Mark Street, I'll be coming for you soon.
0: Mark Street, what's that? All I want to know is you're going to break with me down the saw tomorrow.
1: Man, you don't know what you're doing for me.
0: Shut your mouth. I do it because I can't lift a heavy saw lid by myself. But with you, we'll lift it.
1: We'll lift it.
0: Okay. Tomorrow, 4 o'clock, we try, huh?
1: 4 o'clock.
3: Ladies and gentlemen, a deep breath, please, before we go on with the story of Vengeance and Mac Rogan. Yes, and while we do so, girls, is this how you feel these strenuous war days?
4: No, I'm not going to dance for the soldiers. I'm too tired out to enjoy it. And since I've gotten so thin and run down and on edge, nobody wants to dance with me anyway.
5: Well, you don't look so good lately. But listen, you know Sally Blake? Well, she was underweight and weary and jumpy, too. And she found out that all she needed was more vitamin B and iron.
4: Vitamin B and iron? I don't understand.
3: Let me explain, miss. When you don't get enough vitamin B from your food, you may lose your appetite, so you don't eat enough. And then you may lose weight and lose your pep. Or you may not get all the good out of your food. And when you don't get enough iron from what you eat, you may be weak and pale and washed out.
4: Oh, dear. If more vitamin B and iron is what I need, I suppose I've got to take some disagreeable medicine.
5: Sally didn't. She took ironized yeast tablets. She says they're a cinch to take. Just pleasant little tablets. And you should see Sally now. She feels so peppy, and she looks like a million.
3: That's easily explained, too. Ironized yeast gives you vitamin B plus iron. So when you need them, it helps two ways to step up your weight and pep and sparkle. Try ironized yeast if more vitamin B and iron is what you need. Then see if pretty quick you aren't saying,
4: "Well, I feel grand now, and since I've gained these nice pounds, I guess I look good, too. That handsome sergeant's always phoning me lately. Ironized yeast sure is wonderful."
3: And now, back to Lights Out. This is the day and the time for the two condemned men to make their try for freedom.
6: Get plenty of exercise, boys. Won't be long now.
0: Sure, screw. Well, exercise.
1: Rico. The floor. There's no sewer lid in it.
0: What, do you think they got a label on it or something?
1: Quit talking. We've got to move fast. Show me for the leather heaven.
0: Okay. Keep your pants on. Yeah. You see this circle on the floor?
1: Yeah.
0: That's a lid. It's covered with cement just like the floor.
1: Mother.

0: heaven, all that weight, how we lift it out.
1: Keep quiet. Yeah. I got something that'll do the work.
0: A cold chisel.
1: I told you, Rico Bartelli's a smart guy. This little piece of steel cost me plenty. But I got her and she's going to get me right out of here. Now listen.
0: Yeah.
1: Look. I stick the chisel in the crack. I push up. The cover, it comes up a little bit. Then you stick your fingers underneath.
0: Okay.
1: Oh. I got it. There. Now get your fingers under.
2: Yeah.
0: Okay.
1: Now lift. Lift.
3: Liz, you're crushing my fingers.
1: Oh, don't make noise. Oh, God, don't make any noise.
3: My fingers, mother of mercy.
1: Quiet.
3: My fingers, get that lid off me.
1: I'll get it up again. Don't yell out. For God, all of you. The guy on the roof. Get the lid up. There. I got it. There. Now help me. I've got it up again. Help me lift it.
0: Yeah. Oh.
1: There. There it comes. There we go. Let it down. Broke your fingers, huh?
0: Devil with my fingers. Let's go.
1: Okay. You drop down there first. I don't know how deep the water is.
0: Here it goes.
1: Robin. Is it all right down there?
4: Yeah. Come on.
1: Okay. Yeah. Water's not so deep.
0: It's only up to my waist. Which way now?
1: This way. Come on.
0: So blasted dark.
1: I know the way. Ah. Yeah. Pigs.
0: Faster. Lead the way faster.
1: I can't go too fast. Main sewer is someplace along here. I might fall in.
0: Okay.
1: Well, yes. Thanks.
0: Keep going, keep going.
1: It's black. I can't see nothing. I may go wrong.
0: Shut up.
1: What?
0: Shut up. The water, don't you feel? It's moving faster.
1: Yeah, you're right. That means the main sewer's up ahead.
0: Come on.
1: Get so excited.
0: Why shouldn't I? The main pipe's ahead.
1: Yeah, the main pipe's ahead.
0: That means we're going right. Oh, I'm not afraid of drowning. If I can't drown, I've got to kill him first. I can't drown.
1: Oh.
0: Ah, it doesn't matter to you. Come on. Wait a minute. Give me my piece of rubber hose first.
1: Rubber hose?
0: Yeah, sure, like you told me to breathe through in the main sewer. Give it to me now in case the water separates us.
1: Give you what?
0: What's the matter with you?
1: Me?
0: Tell me what's up.
1: Sure, why not? I only got one piece of rubber hose.
0: But, Rico, you said...
1: What I say and what is, that's two different things. I got one. For me.
0: And me?
1: You. You help me lift up that sawlet. Okay, that's swell. Now, if you want to go out and knock off that guy you always talk about, okay, I ain't stopping you. Take a swim for yourself.
0: Give me that piece of hose.
1: You better take that swim while you're still healthy, my friend.
0: Give me that hose.
1: Stay back from
0: give
1: me.
0: Give it to me.
1: Okay, I'll give you...
0: Oh, my arm. That cold chisel tried to knife me.
1: You idiot. Hey, get out. You.
0: Devil, I got you now.
1: Oh, my arm.
0: Yes, your arm, Rico. Bending it to make you bend over. Bend over, Rico, over. Get that head of yours under the water.
1: No.
0: Drink it, Rico. Fill your double-crossing lungs with a drink.

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I've got the chisel and the hose. Now you take that swim that you were gonna give me. Now, Mark Street, I'm coming after you.

0: now, Bud. 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We're closed, see? Might as well scram. 1 o'clock's closing hours in this town.
1: Help me.
0: Hey, what's the matter with you?
1: Mark Street.
0: Huh? What's that you said?
1: Mark Street. Where is he?
0: Mark Street? Oh, you mean that lanky chiseler that... I don't know exactly. I ain't seen the guy recent.
1: Where is he?
0: Hennessy's place. Yeah, that's it. I remember hearing a couple of the boys saying he moved in up there. Say, wait a minute, fella. Don't you want a drink? Don't you want me to get... Well, is that a note? Walks right out on me. I wonder what in the... Gee. Ain't that a funny thing? It ain't rained around here for a week. And the guy's clothes were soaking wet.

0: moment. Ah, waking a man up in the middle of the night, that's a disturbing the peace. Well, what's the matter?
1: Tell me.
0: Tell you what? What's the matter? You drunk? What do you want?
1: Mark Street.
0: Mark Street? Is that what you said?
1: They told me. He's staying here.
0: He was staying here, you mean?
1: He's gone?
0: That's right. He's gone.
1: Tell me. Where? Where is he now?
0: He's down 6 feet in the Rosamont Cemetery. Mark Street. He's died last week. Good night.
1: Mark Street died last week. No. No, Mark Street, you can't cheat me that way. Rosamont Cemetery said. All right, Mark Street. I'm coming out to you.
2: John Burton.
1: Hello. It's so dark. So dark, if only the moon would... Ah, now I can see. Here lies my beloved wife. No, not you. Mark Street, where are you? Where? So many graves, white stones, moonlight, so many dead. If you are here, I'll find you. Here lie the mortal remains of Henry Ohm. Oh, no. Oh, I've got to find you, Mark Street. I've got to. Maybe this one. Here lies Mark Street. I found you, Mark Street. I found you. All these dead, I found you. But are you dead? I must know. I will know. I will know. I will know. I will know. I will know. I will know. I will know. I will. I will.
3: I will.
1: I will know. I will know. The coffin. Oh, I'm down to you at last, Mark Street. Now I'll know.
2: Oh, they covered you well. If it is you.
1: Yes. It is you, Mark Street. Cheated me. Oh, no. Maybe not. Maybe not. Maybe it's other... Maybe in another world beyond this one. A world of dead. Where you are now. I'll go there. I'll go there. I'll get you there. Rico's cold chisel in my hand. I'll shove it in my heart, and then I'll be just like you. You hear me, Mark Street? It's Mac. Mac Rogan talking to you wherever you are. I'm coming to you. I heard you calling me.
4: Mac Rogan.
1: It is you, Marie. I heard you. I can hardly see. I don't know where I am, but I heard you.
4: You got your wish, my darling.
1: What?
4: Look. There in front of you.
1: Mark Street. Mark Street, at last!
5: No! No, let me go! The dead can't kill the dead. Let me go.
1: And the knife. The knife you killed her with is in my hand. The knife. At last, Mark Street, I'll give you what you gave her.
5: No.
1: Once in the face. No. Twice. A third time.
6: Now.
1: Go back to your grave, Mark Street. And I'll go to mine.
6: Whew, Mr. Obler, do you really think that revenge can go beyond the grave?
7: I'd like to think that it doesn't. I'd like to think that murder and mercy find equal rest in peaceful death.
6: Well, I'm interested in next week's story. You go back to California to do that one. What's it going to be about?
7: It's a long postponed tale. I started to do it 3 times in this program, and each time something happened. I'll tell you of those postponements in a moment, after you finish what you want to tell us.
6: Well, briefly, folks, if it's vitamin B and iron shortage that's keeping you thin and weak, tired, washed out, and really only half living, then do try ironized yeast tablets right away. They give you both vitamin B and iron. 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And now, what about this postponed story, Mr. Obler?
7: Well, we all start things we don't finish. Now, before I started a word and stuttered and didn't finish it. And that reminds me of something that you folks may not have finished. I'm referring to your war stamp book. Don't say what again and turn that dial. You know that boy who used to live up the street from you who's in that flying fortress? He can't turn any dials and get out of there when the shrapnel gets close. He's got to keep on. And so how about you and that war stamp book? How long since you put another stamp in it? Remember, 4 25-cent stamps will buy a hand grenade. 15 50-cent stamps buy an anti-tank mine. 6 25-cent stamps a winter combat helmet. Yes, your money in war stamps can actually save the life of an American soldier. Here's another way to look at it. 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War bonds, on the other hand, do. They pay you back $4 for every 3. 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In the future, well, it'll mean a future of a free world.
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0: This is the Man in Black, here again to introduce Columbia's program, Suspense. In our starring Hollywood cast tonight are Mr. John Sutton, who appears as a young English doctor, Jim Norwood, who knew a great deal more than he admitted concerning the strange events which we are about to relate, and Mr. George Zucco, who plays the village curate, the Reverend Arthur Morley. Our story, and it bears none but a coincidental resemblance to H.G. Wells' famous short novel, The Invisible Man, is by John Dixon Carr, and is called The Man Without a Body, tonight's tale of suspense. If you have been with us on these Tuesday nights, you will know that suspense is compounded of mystery and suspicion and dangerous adventure. In this series are tales calculated to intrigue you, to stir your nerves, to offer you a precarious situation and then withhold the solution until the last possible moment. And so it is with The Man Without a Body and the performances of John Sutton and George Zucco. We again hope to keep you in suspense. A lonely beach of low white sand hills, edged by the surf of the North Sea. And back from the beach, drowsing as it has drowsed for 10 centuries, lies the village of Aldbridge in Suffolk. There is the seawall, now defaced by air raid shelters. And there are the rolling grain fields, the thatched white cottages, the spire of St. Luke's Church above the oak trees. Ancient and bell-haunted, lost among hedgerows, this village could never cause consternation in London newspaper offices. And yet, on that warm night nearly 4 years ago...
1: This time it's really happened. A man without a body, completely invisible.
2: Toby boy, look at this dispatch. Reign of terror in Suffolk Village.
3: Has another of H.G. Wells' romances come true?
1: An invisible man? I can't believe it.
4: What's the matter with that village? They all gone scatty?
2: Mr. George Wellman, builder, states that as he was returning home along the main road from Bury St. Edmunds...
1: He distinctly saw a man's hat, without any head under it, moving towards him about 6 feet above the ground.
4: Oh, George must have been full of beer. We can't use this story. Copy, boy!
3: Even more surprising evidence was given by the Reverend Arthur Morley, vicar of St. Luke's Church.
4: Who? The parson? You don't think he was full of beer?
3: One question above all agitates the village. Who is Professor Ansmith? Who is this elderly American, said to be an inventor, who has settled at Aldbridge and leased a part of the house belonging to the local doctor? Out of some terrifying workshop, to strike like a maniac... Where least expected, has there at last emerged...
1: A real invisible man?
0: The Church of St. Luke, Aldbridge. On that same Sunday evening, evening service is over now, though an echo of bells still lingers. In the vestry at the rear of the church, where white surplices hang like ghosts, the Reverend Arthur Morley sits with his daughter Janice. It is a stone room of painted windows, now many colored in the sunset. And here is the drowsy summer light turns to dust.
5: Janice, I don't believe it.
6: I know, Father.
5: I saw it with my own eyes, yet I don't believe it. You don't think we were dreaming, do you?
6: No, Father. We weren't dreaming.
5: If this goes on, the whole village will be in a frenzy. But what can I do?
6: We could go to Professor Ansmith and ask him straight out.
5: Ask him whether he's responsible for these...
6: Yes.
5: I wonder, Janice. The man isn't hurting anybody, you know. You couldn't ask for a quieter person or a better neighbor. And yet... What's that?
6: Father, you are upset. It's only Mr. Emmett coming down from the belfry.
5: Emmett? Oh, yes, of course. Is that you, Mr. Emmett?
7: It's me, all right, sir. And very much in the flesh. Did you think I was the invisible man?
5: Mr. Emmett, I forbid you to mention that subject.
7: Very good, sir. But there's others, begging your pardon, that do mention it.
5: Oh, yes, yes, forgive me. I spoke too sharply.
7: Oh, that's all right, sir. No harm done, no bones broken. Mind you not that I hold with this talk about invisible men. It ain't natural, I say. It ain't hardly Christian. I'm a greengrocer by trade, and I believe in what I can weigh and feel and...
6: What's the matter, Mr. Emmett? Is anything wrong?
7: Excuse me, sir. And you too, miss. Do you see anybody in this room except us?
6: No, of course not. Why?
7: Because I could have sworn something brushed past me just now.
5: You're imagining things, Mr. Emmett.
7: Yes, sir, I dare say.
5: There's nobody hidden in the belfry tower, I hope.
7: No, sir. I had a look-see. And what's more, there's not going to be anybody up there once I've locked the door. Now, let the blighter try and get in.
6: Oh, please, Mr. Emmett. And you too, Father. You're talking about this invisible man as though he actually existed.
7: There's something funny going on, miss. You can't deny that.
5: No, none of us can deny it.
7: And what's more, sir, it's getting pretty dark in here. Hadn't you and Miss Janice better get along to the vicarage while I lock up?
5: No, we can't go just yet, Mr. Emmett. We're expecting Dr. Norwood.
7: Dr. Jim Norwood, sir? What does he say about all this?
5: Oh, you might ask him yourself, Mr. Emmett. I think that's probably him now. Come in. The vestry door's not locked.
8: Oh, hello, Padre. Hello, Janice. I'm sorry I'm late.
6: Hello, Jim. You seem a good deal out of breath.
8: I am out of breath, Janice, because there's blue blazes to pay down in the village.
5: Not more trouble.
8: Yes, I'm afraid so. They're holding a mass meeting at the Coach and Horses, and they're ready to murder Professor Ansmith. If this invisible man cuts any more capers, we may see a real old-fashioned lynching in an English village.
5: Now, look here, my boy. This has got to stop.
8: I know that, Padre, but how are we going to stop it?
5: Sit down there, Jim, across the table from me.
8: Yes, sir.
5: First of all, what do you know about this Professor Ansmith?
8: Nothing, sir. Nothing at all.
5: But you rent part of your house to him.
8: Oh, my dear Padre, that house is twice as big as I can possibly manage. I was only too glad to get a tenant.
5: He gave you references, I imagine?
8: Yes, but I didn't bother to check him. He's a quiet old boy. Pays his rent on the dot. Never does anything except read and go for long walks.
6: Are you quite sure of that, Jim?
8: The village has war nerves, that's all. With a camouflage aerodrome in the neighborhood, they're apt to imagine anything.
5: True, perhaps, but...
8: That talk about dynamos humming in the old boy's room and blue lights flashing is rubbish out of a sensational film. They imagine the whole thing. Finally, this crazy story about an invisible man playing the gramophone. Why,
5: that's... It's not a crazy story, Jim. Janice and I saw it happen.
8: You what?
5: Last night, about 9:30, Janice and I were out for a walk in the lane that runs past your house. On the way, we met Willie Kendrick, and he joined us.
8: Well, sir?
6: Listen, Jim. On that side of the house, there's a little square room with two windows and no furniture except a round table and a couple of chairs. Do you know the one we mean?
8: Yes, of course. Professor Ansmith uses it. What about the room?
5: It wasn't quite blackout time. The windows were up. The curtains weren't drawn. And the room was brightly lighted. On the table stood an old-fashioned gramophone with a horn and a crank handle. Beside it lay a pair of white cotton gloves, like gardener's gloves. The gramophone was playing away for dear life, but there was nobody in the room. Janice thought that was a bit odd, a gramophone going full tilt with nobody there, and called my attention to it. Just then, the gramophone started to run down. We could hear the record slow and go off key. As it did so...
8: Well, sir, go on.
5: As it did so, those white gloves got up off the table.
8: Got up off the table?
5: Got up off the table, took hold of the gramophone, and wound it up again.
6: Mr. Emmett, what on earth are you doing?
7: I dropped some candlesticks.
6: So I see. Please pick them up again.
7: Yes, miss.
8: Padre, are you serious?
5: Perfectly serious.
8: A pair of gloves without any hands inside them?
5: Yes.
8: But what did they do exactly?
5: The left-hand glove steadied the gramophone. The right-hand glove wound it up. Then they both hung in the air, beating time to the music. It should have been funny. I can only assure you it was not funny.
8: Oh, what happened then?
6: Oh, Jim, it was horrible. Willie Kendrick let out a yell and ran down the lane between the apple trees as though the devil were after him.
8: I can't say I blame him.
6: Father and I just stood there and...
5: Stared is the word, my dear.
6: Yes, stared. I can't forget any of it. The three-legged table and the whirling record and the blue flowers on the wallpaper. But there was nobody there. We could see past the table and under the table and all over the room. And there was nobody there.
8: Except the man without any body.
5: Confound the man without any body.
6: Father, suppose it is true.
5: As a clergyman, my dear, I prefer to remain agnostic. This thing's a trick.
8: Yes, but how's it done and why?
5: That's the whole point, Jim. What worries me is the effect on our people here. We call ourselves intelligent, and yet, look at us. Even Mr. Emmett there.
7: Hey, hey, what's that about me, sir?
5: A few minutes ago, you thought something brushed past you when you were coming down the stairs from the bell tower. Oh, didn't you?
7: Well, yes, sir.
5: You see what I mean, Jim?
7: But I didn't really think so, sir. Not really. It was imagination, just like the doctor said. Because I searched that tower. I locked the door afterwards.
5: Exactly. But the mere force of suggestion, nothing more, might lead you to believe.
6: That's not suggestion, Father.
7: Sir, I'll take my Bible oath. There's nobody in that belfry.
8: Bells can't ring by themselves, old man. There's somebody pulling the rope up there, and we're going to find out who it is.
5: Now, one moment, all of you.
8: Well, what's wrong, Padre? You're as white as a ghost.
5: This blasphemous mockery, it seems, extends even to the church. Very well. You will stay with Janis, my boy. Emmett and I will collar this invisible man.
8: Now, why can't I go, too?
5: I don't believe in this, but I should prefer to have someone with Janice. You're not afraid, Mr. Emmett?
7: If it's alive, sir, I'm not afraid of it. And if it's dead, well, you're not afraid of it. The tower door's open, sir. I'm ready.
6: Don't do it, Father. Don't go.
8: You can't help them, Janice. Sit down here. Take it easy.
6: Jim Norwood, what's wrong with you?
8: Wrong with me?
6: You've got an odd look, too. And the light's fading. And the surpluses look like ghosts. And in another minute, that bell would drive me mad. Suppose he has got in.
8: Who?
6: The invisible man.
8: Oh, don't talk rot.
6: As there are sounds that the ear cannot hear, so there are colors that the eye cannot see. I read that somewhere. He hasn't hurt anybody yet. But suppose he turns nasty and does hurt somebody.
8: He can't hurt anybody.
6: How do you know?
8: Janice, listen to me. Take my hand.
6: Oh, but Jim...
8: I want to tell you a few things you won't understand. I don't ask you to understand. I just ask you to remember.
6: Well, what is it?
8: The first is a question. If you were a government official and wanted to find an expert on camouflage, where would you go?
6: An expert on camouflage?
8: Yes. And the second point is this. I studied medicine in Germany.
6: Oh, I know that, but that's
8: one night on a bet I hid backstage at the Winter Garden Theater in Berlin. I saw the whole show from backstage and... and I learned a great deal.
6: Jim Norwood, what on earth are you talking
8: about? George Wellman and I have talked the whole thing over. In a way, Janice, there is an invisible man. I can tell you who he is and how he works. But there's no danger, do you understand? There's no danger at all. If...
6: Jim, what was that?
8: I don't know.
6: You do know. I can see it in your face. You do know.
8: I think somebody's fallen.
6: Fallen?
8: From the top of the belfry.
6: Oh, Father!
8: Stay here, Janice. You can't do any good.
6: Let go of my arm. I'm going out there.
8: No, you're not. I didn't think what the danger might be. Besides, there's somebody coming down the stairs now. Stay just where you are and don't move until...
6: Oh, Father. Father, are you all right?
8: Steady, sir. Take it easy now.
5: I'm perfectly all right, yes. But you'd better go into the churchyard and see to Emmett. He...
6: he fell?
5: No, Janice, he did not fall. He was thrown.
6: Oh.
8: Thrown? By whom?
5: There's no time to argue now. You're a doctor. Go out and see to him.
8: Well, is he in...
5: I don't know. Go.
8: Yes, sir.
5: For I will work a deed in your days which ye will not believe, though it be told you. Janice, this is incredible.
6: Why?
5: You heard the bell ring. I saw it ring.
6: Without anybody there?
5: I was as close to that bell as I am to you now. No hand held the rope. There were no strings or wires or any tricks to make it move. It had clanged back and forth alone in the tower. I thought I heard someone laugh.
6: Laugh?
5: Oh, don't take that too seriously. We were both overwrought, and the noise of the bell was deafening.
6: What about Mr. Emmett?
5: Emmett yelled some words I couldn't hear and lunged for the bell. Then something caught him. Something caught him and gave him a sledgehammer blow in the back. That belfry is nothing but open arches. You heard him scream. I saw his face just before he went over.
6: Lock the door to the tower, Father. Lock it.
5: I can't lock it. Emmett has the key. But why should I lock it?
6: Because he's still in there.
5: He?
6: He hadn't done any harm before, but he's done harm now. There's no telling what might happen if he gets loose.
5: You mean?
6: I mean Professor Ansmith's protege, whoever he is. The man without a body.
0: Under the red sunset, some quarter of a mile away, a grass-carpeted lane winds between rows of apple trees. The lane is dusky. Though lights shine into it from the windows of a large stone house, Dr. Norwood's house beyond the apple trees. Up and down, Up and down, a shadowy figure is pacing. An elderly figure, a dejected figure, tall and frail as a shadow among shadows, muttering to itself, shaking its head, now and then raising one fist in bewilderment or anguish. Sometimes the light gleams on large spectacles and a kindly mouth. Up and down, endlessly up and down, strides Professor Ansmith.
2: I'm not guilty. I'm not guilty. How can I convince them that I'm not guilty? Who's there? I saw you dodge behind that tree. Stand out, sir.
3: Did you call me, Professor Ansmith?
2: Yes, I did call you. Who are you?
3: You probably won't recognize me, Professor Ansmith.
2: Nevertheless, my friend, may I ask what your name is?
3: My name is Wellman, Professor. George Wellman.
2: Wellman, Wellman. I've heard that name.
3: Maybe you have. I'm a builder by trade. And a great friend of Dr. Norwood's.
2: Wait one moment. Aren't you the young man whose firm is putting up these air raid shelters along the seawall? And making such an unholy din with your riveting machines?
3: That's me.
2: And come to think of it, aren't you the one who first started this alarm about an invisible man?
3: Yes, because I met him.
2: You did not meet him, sir. This whole thesis is scientific nonsense. And I won't have it.
3: You won't have what?
2: I'm an old man, Mr. Wellman. I never did anybody the least harm. As God is my judge, I know nothing whatever about this... What's that?
3: It looks like the vicar's car, Professor. You'd better stand back. This is a pretty narrow lane.
9: Ansmith! Professor Ansmith!
2: Yes, Mr. Morley, I hear you.
9: We thought you'd better drive over here straight away. I think you've met my daughter. And, of course, you know Dr. Norwood.
6: Yes,
9: but there's no time for any social formalities. Get into your house, Professor Ansmith. Get in quickly and close the shutters.
2: But why should I do that?
8: Because there's a mob coming, sir, and we can't stop them.
6: Hurry, do hurry.
2: A mob coming here? Why?
9: Haven't you heard the news?
2: I've heard nothing, my friend. The only person I've seen has been that young man there who chews a toothpick and hides behind the trees.
6: George Wellman? What on earth are you doing here?
3: Watching, Janice. Watching and waiting, just as usual.
9: Listen to me, Professor Ansmith. Henry Emmett, the head verger at St. Luke's, was thrown from the belfry window not 20 minutes ago.
2: Not by me, sir, I assure you. I had nothing to do with it.
9: No, not by you, but apparently by the invisible man.
2: Oh, Father in heaven, will this never stop?
3: Not till we catch the fellow. No.
9: Be quiet, Mr. Wellman, please.
3: I'm sorry, Padre. I take it back.
9: I myself can testify that no visible person laid hands on Emmett. He was struck as though with a gigantic fist. What's the matter, Professor Ansmith? Is anything wrong?
2: No. I was just thinking. Is Emmett dead?
9: Fortunately, no.
2: I'm glad of that, my friend, for a certain person's sake.
9: He's not even seriously hurt. The bell tower isn't high, and a tree broke the force of his fall. But he's badly shaken up, and that crowd of the coach and horses means trouble. If you haven't anything to say to us, if you haven't a word of explanation to utter...
8: Listen, Padre, don't you hear anything?
9: Yes, I thought I heard voices.
8: Can't be that crowd from the village. We're too far ahead of them.
3: It's a crowd, all right. And they've been here for hours.
8: But where? I don't see anybody.
6: Jim, look. Behind the trees.
3: Look behind the trees. Look beyond the hedgerows. Look for any place where a watcher can hide.
2: And may I ask what they're doing here?
3: They're watching you, Professor Ansmith.
2: More of your spies, you mean?
3: You can call them anything you please. They're getting impatient and they want a showdown. If I as much as hold my hand up like this...
6: What's that?
3: Don't throw stones at the windows, you fools! You're only breaking the doctor's window!
2: Gentlemen, I can't have any more of this. Be quiet, all of you, and listen to me.
8: Well, sir, we're listening.
2: I'm a peaceful man. I like to live in peace with my neighbors. I have nothing to do with this so-called reign of terror. But you don't believe that, do you?
3: No.
2: Then I must expose a fraud. Now, don't blame me if I expose the trickster, too. I have made preparations to show you the invisible man. The man without a body.
3: Try
10: Quiet, everybody!
11: Mr. Morley, I believe you and your daughter walked through this lane last night while I was away at the Bury St. Edmunds.
5: I don't know about your being away, sir. My daughter and I were certainly here, yes.
11: Good, good. Miss Janice Morley.
6: Yes, Professor Ansmith.
11: Will you look toward your right, please, at the house? What do you see?
6: It's the same room.
11: What room?
6: The room with the little round table and the gramophone.
11: It's a three-legged table, you notice.
6: Yes, of course.
11: But there's nobody in the room.
6: No, nobody at all.
11: Are conditions exactly as they were last night?
6: Yes, except there aren't any gloves on the table.
11: No, but the invisible man is there.
6: Oh.
11: A living presence, ready to act and breathe and even kill.
12: Even kill.
11: With your permission, I shall now address him.
13: Hello in there. Hello in there. Hello in there.
6: If anybody answers him, Father, I'm going to scream.
5: Quiet, Janice, quiet.
6: Father, look. The gloves are appearing on the table.
11: I call out to him and I speak as follows.
13: Hold the phonograph with your left glove.
11: That's it. Turn the handle with your right.
13: One turn. Two, three, four. That's enough. Touch the spring with your left hand. Push the record. Lower the needle with your right and... Ladies and gentlemen, the invisible man.
14: Hold, sorry, boss! Hold, you fools!
11: On the contrary, let them throw all they like. Aim at the table, my friend. Aim at the table.
3: Why at the table?
11: Because then they'll see the trick.
3: I don't follow you. What trick?
11: The trick of the looking glasses. There. You see now, my friend?
5: I think I do.
11: The legs of the table form a triangle with its point towards you. Panels of looking glass are fitted in the two sides facing you.
15: What do you know about that?
11: You think you can see under the table, but what you actually see are the side walls of the room reflected in those two mirrors.
3: Oh, wait a minute. You mean...
11: I mean that my old servant, hidden behind the mirrors, has just been working the gloves to a panel in the tabletop. It's a very old trick, first shown by Colonel Stadare at the London Polytechnic.
3: And that's what happened last night?
11: Yes.
3: And you had nothing to do with it?
11: Nothing whatever, nor had my servant.
6: Then who did do it and why? What is the explanation of all this?
11: Well, I can't tell you why. That's what beats me. But I can tell you everything else.
6: This invisible man who's been scaring us all silly?
11: My dear young lady, there's no invisible man. There never has been.
5: I might believe that, Professor Ansmith, if I hadn't seen a church bell ringing where there was no hand to ring it. And poor old Emmett flung out of the tower as though a giant hand had got hold of him. You're not saying that was done with the looking glasses?
11: No, my friend, not at all. That was really clever.
5: Strings? Wires? Ropes?
11: No, they weren't necessary.
5: But the thing's impossible.
11: Oh, no. The same principle was used by my old friend J.N. Maskelyne to make mechanical figures work. Psycho played whist, and Zoe drew pictures. I myself,
5: Go on, sir. You yourself, what are you going to say?
11: The secret I was about to say remains unknown even today. You were right, in a way, when you tell us that Emmett acted as though a giant had got hold of him. A giant had got hold of him. At least, a gigantic force.
6: Oh, before we all go completely mad, would you mind telling us what this gigantic force was?
11: Not at all. It was compressed air.
6: Compressed air?
11: But don't you see it even yet, any of you?
5: No.
11: A compressed air pipe with 1,000 pounds pressure behind it was run up into the tower facing the bell. It could be operated from the ground outside. The pressure was turned on and off in bursts. It made that heavy bell swing like a toy. Emmett, don't you remember? Emmett rushed forwards towards the bell.
6: And the air pressure?
11: The air pressure struck him like a sledgehammer and flung him headlong out of the tower. There's your miracle, gentlemen. That's all there was to it.
5: Sir, I can't doubt what you say. It's too circumstantial and too right. But
11: what, my friend?
5: The compressed air tanks. The mechanical apparatus to work this trick.
11: Well, what about it?
5: Oh, where did it come from? Such things don't grow on bushes.
11: No, but they do grow on riveting machines.
5: Riveting machines?
11: Yes, such as the riveting machine they're using on the air raid shelters along the seawall. Would you care to tell us, Dr. James Norwood, why you and your friend Wellman have been playing all these tricks?
5: All of you. Jim Norwood, is this true?
11: Why, of course it's true, Mr. Morley. Don't be so gullible.
6: Jim and George Wellman doing all this? I don't believe it.
11: Take a look at their faces, young lady. Did you ever see a guiltier-looking pair?
8: So we look guilty, do we?
11: Frankly, you do.
8: We played the whole game and convinced the village there was an invisible man. Is that it?
11: Yes. You worked the glove trick in your own house. And Wellman worked the air trick with his own equipment. Everything else was nothing but a pack of lies and a lot of atmosphere. Playing conjurers and making a blasted hash of it.
8: Is that all, Professor Ann Smith?
11: Well, remember, you brought this on yourselves. I didn't want to expose you.
5: No, Professor. I bet you didn't.
8: Easy, George. Take it easy.
6: Jim, is this true?
8: Before you start pitching into me, Janice, let me have my word first. Do you remember what I said to you at the church tonight?
6: At the church?
8: Yes, I asked you to remember something, even if you didn't understand it. All right. Can you remember what it was?
6: Oh, Jim, please. You're only trying to evade this. Oh, I'm so confused now, I don't remember anything. All I can think of is this horrible business and what's behind it. Father can't believe his ears, and I'm not much better. We've practically idolized you. All we want you to do is answer a straight question. Jim, are these accusations true?
8: Yes, they are true.
5: Doubtless he had a good reason, Janice. Doubtless he had a good reason.
8: Yes, we had a good reason.
10: The very best reason in the world.
6: You had a good reason for scaring people half to death and trying to kill poor old Henry Emmett?
10: We didn't mean any harm against Emmett. That was an accident.
6: But you dare to defend yourself now?
8: Yes, just that.
6: Before we go home, Father, shall we apologize to Professor Ann Smith? I hope he'll try to think better of English hospitality.
8: Good, Janice, good. I hope he will, too.
6: You hope he will.
8: Listen, Janice, before you act on any belief, you have to be absolutely sure in your own mind. George and I had to prove something, and now I'm glad to say we have proved it.
6: Oh, I can't stand this any longer. If you have anything to say, go on and say it straight out. What was it you had to prove?
8: We had to prove to our own satisfaction that this pretended American who calls himself Professor Ann Smith...
6: Pretended American?
5: Who calls himself Professor Ann Smith?
8: We had to prove that this pretended American was no other than Karl Heinrich von Kais, the celebrated stage magician from the Winter Garden Theater in Berlin.
5: What?
8: Whose real job is to find the camouflage aerodrome near Bury St. Edmunds.
15: No.
8: He explained his own tricks very nicely, George. We'll swear out a warrant in the morning.

0: And so closes The Man Without a Body, starring John Sutton and George Zucco. Tonight's tale of suspense. This is your narrator, the man in black, who conveys to you Columbia's invitation to spend this half hour in suspense with us again next Tuesday, when the distinguished actress, Miss Agnes Moorehead, will be heard in one of her many brilliant characterizations. Starring with Miss Moorehead will be Miss Ellen Drew, who as Carol Linden tells the amazing story of Uncle Henry's Rosebush. The producer of these broadcasts is William Spear, with Ted Bliss, the director, Bernard Herrmann and Lucian Mahowick, conductor and composer, and John Dixon Carr, the author, collaborated on tonight's Suspense.
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0: fuck.
1: Once again, the keeper of the book is ready to open the ponderous volume in which is recorded all the secrets and mysteries of mankind through the ages. All the strange and mystifying stories of the past, the present, and the future.

0: keeper of the book. What tale will you tell us this time?
1: What tale shall I tell you? I have here tales of every kind. Tales of murder, of madness, of dark deeds and events strange beyond all belief. Let me see. Yes, here's a tale for you. A story of a small and desolate island off the coast of New England, and the people who lived on it. The title of the tale is Devil Island. Here is the tale as it was told by Anne Drake, and is written in the sealed book. It all began on that bleak
2: autumn day when I hired a motorboat to take me out to the island, Devil Island. The bleak-looking island which lay ahead and belonged to the Drake family for 200 years was to be my new home. I kept staring at it, wondering what it would be like to live on this island with my father, whom I'd never seen. 20 minutes later, the boatman had landed me at the dock and left. Towering above me was a high cliff, and on top of it was the house, a huge stone mansion that looked as old and weather-beaten as a medieval castle. I climbed the steep, rocky path that led from the dock to the house. Hello, I'm...
3: Don't tell me! Anne, I've recognized you anyplace. You look exactly like your mother.
2: Are you my father?
3: Yes. Are you disappointed?
2: Oh, no. No, of course not.
3: Come into the drawing room. Your stepmother and uncle are waiting to meet you. Hester, Henry.
4: Anne.
3: I want you to meet my daughter, Anne.
4: Anne, this is a great pleasure.
2: Thank you, Uncle Henry.
5: Anne, I'm your stepmother, and I can't tell you how happy I am to have you here. Won't you call me Hester?
2: Thank you. I'd like to.
3: Oh, Hester. And let me introduce you to the remaining member of the household, Anne. This is Abel. He served the family for 30 years. He can't talk, but he understands what you're saying. Oh. Abel, this is my daughter.
2: Hello, Abel.
3: Oh, Anne, it's going to be wonderful having you here. You're just what Drake Manor needs to make it live again. I do hope we'll be able to make you happy here.
2: The weeks slipped by, and I was happy. I spent the days reading with Father and taking long walks with Uncle Henry and being taught cooking by Hester. And at night, Uncle Henry and I would play chess.
4: Well, that's another game for you, Anne.

0: There's no one at the window.
1: Can't you see him? He's beckoning to me.
0: But there's no one there. Here, I'll draw the curtains. Is that better?
1: He can't see me now. But he's still out there, waiting for me.
0: Who is?
1: Your uncle, Richard.
0: Uncle Richard? But he's been dead for 15 years.
1: Yes, I know. And now he's come for me.
0: Oh, Uncle Henry, you only imagined you saw him.
1: Perhaps the same thing is happening to me that happened to the others.
0: What happened to the others?
1: Your grandfather, Daniel, Aunt Harriet, Uncle Richard. They all died insane.
0: Oh. Oh, no. No, it can't be.
1: They did, Anne. There's a strain of insanity in the Drake family. Aunt Harriet, for weeks before she died, kept screaming that Grandfather Daniel was trying to pull her into the grave.
0: Oh.
1: And Uncle Richard, he died crying out that Aunt Harriet was at the window calling him.
0: Oh, no, no.
1: They all died during a storm like this one. And now my time has come. Richard is waiting for me. I'll be the next of the Drakes to die.
0: Please, Uncle Henry, you mustn't say things like that.
1: Oh, Anne, I'm so afraid of insanity. Of dying.
0: Uncle Henry, I'll spend all of my time with you now. We'll end this nightmare you're living in.
1: The only end to it will be death.
0: Uncle Henry never spoke of his terrible fear again. But in the weeks that followed, he grew haggard, became frightened at the sound of a door opening. Then one day, another northeaster set in. By nightfall, it had whipped itself into a gale. At midnight, I woke suddenly to hear Uncle Henry speaking to someone in his room.
1: Richard, stop tapping on my window. Go away, do you hear? Why can't you leave me alone? I don't want to go with you. No, not yet.
0: I quickly opened
1: please,
0: my door.
1: Please,
0: I stepped into the hall.
1: No, don't take me now.
0: Uncle Henry's voice grew wilder and wilder as I approached his room.
1: Why don't you go away? You're dead. Dead. You have no right to bother the living.
0: Uncle Henry,
1: no.
0: Let me in.
1: No.
0: It's Anne.
1: No.
0: Uncle Henry,
1: no,
0: please unlock the door.
1: I won't go with you, Richard. My time hasn't come yet. No, I won't. You can't make me.
0: Henry.
1: Why are you raising my window? No, Richard. Don't come in. Stay away from me.
0: Uncle Henry. Uncle Henry.
2: Anne, what is it? What's wrong?
0: Oh, Father, do something. It's Uncle Henry. He was screaming and now he...
3: Come here, dear. Hush, now, hush.
2: No. The door's locked. I'll have to break it down.

0: Here in the island burying grounds of six generations of Drakes, we place the remains of our beloved brother and uncle, Henry Drake, secure in the knowledge that in thy arms he shall find everlasting. Oh, dear. Life in this house won't be the same without Henry.
1: Father, Uncle Henry was terribly frightened for weeks before he died.
0: Anne, whatever are you talking about?
1: It all began during that northeaster we had last month. Uncle Henry and I were playing chess.
0: But Anne, why didn't Henry tell me about those hallucinations he was having?
1: He didn't want to worry you. Father, did Aunt Harriet, Uncle Richard, and your father die insane?
0: Oh, Anne, Henry should never have told you about them. Promise me you won't worry about our hereditary trouble.
1: I'll try not to, Father.
0: We've lost Henry, but the three of us will go on as before.

0: But an unspoken fear had crept into our lives. Often I turned to find Father and Hester watching me anxiously. Then a month after Uncle Henry's death, another storm lashed the island.
1: I'll be glad when this storm blows over. It's getting on my nerves.
0: Father, why don't we close up Drake Manor for a few weeks and take a vacation on the mainland?
2: You mean leave the island?
1: Yes. No, that's impossible, Anne. We have enough money to get along on the island, but not elsewhere.
0: But I have all that money. My mother left me. We could use that.
1: You won't receive that money until you're 21. That's 6 months from now. Besides...
2: Oh, Anne, well, what are you staring at?
0: Look. Look at the window.
1: Eh?
0: It's Uncle Henry. He's beckoning to me.
1: Anne, there's no one at the window.
0: He's there, I tell you. He's there. Look. Now he's gone away. Oh, you saw him, didn't you? You must have.
2: Darling, you only imagined you saw
0: him. Oh, no, no, I did see him. He was beckoning to me, the way Uncle Richard beckoned to him. Means I'm going to be the next Drake to die.
3: Anne, what are you saying?
2: Oh, you mustn't talk like that. You just imagined you saw Uncle Henry. It was just an
0: hallucination. Then I'm going insane, as he did.
1: Oh, no, no, don't say that. Anne, you must rid your mind of all these fears, of everything Henry told you. Promise me you won't think about it anymore.
0: That was a promise I couldn't keep. At night I'd lie in the darkness in my room, thinking of everything that had happened, listening to the night noises. Then one night I heard footsteps above me in the tower. That limp. Oh, that unmistakable limp. It was Uncle Henry in the tower. There was an icy coldness about the house as I climbed the steps to the tower. I opened the door. The tower was in complete darkness. But by a window, his face ghost-like in the moonlight. Then Uncle Henry...
4: Come to take you with me, Anne. Your time has come. The grave will wait no longer.
0: No. No.
4: Do not be afraid. Your death is not a thing to be feared, but to be welcomed.
0: No. No, stay away from me.
4: I cannot return to the grave without you. Give me your hand.
0: No.

0: And now for the rest of the story, Devil Island, as it is written in the sealed book. Martin Drake, hearing Anne's screams, rushed up to the tower of the old mansion to find her lying unconscious on the floor. After Martin and Hester had taken the girl back to her bed, Martin went to the mainland. At dawn, he returned with a doctor and waited impatiently for him to finish examining Anne.
1: I've just given her a sedative, Mr. Drake. She's asleep now.
2: Will she be all right, Doctor?
1: Afraid she's on the borderline of insanity.
3: Oh, no.
1: And I'm afraid in a case of this type, where there is inherited insanity, there's very little that can be done.

0: sleepyhead. Oh. It's about time you were waking up.
1: Oh, hello, Father. How long have I been asleep?
0: A little over 10 hours. It's just getting dark outside.
1: Is the doctor still here?
0: No, Anne. He left hours ago.
2: And, darling, he says you're going to get well.
0: Why, of course you are. Now you'd better get some more rest. Good night, darling.
1: A moment later, they were gone. I was alone again. Alone in the dark. And all I could think of was... I was going insane. Perhaps I was already mad. The hours passed. The very stillness of the house made my heart pound in my ears. And then... stillness was broken. That limp again. It was Uncle Henry in the tower. Back and forth from one end of the tower to the other, he limped. Then silence. I lay in the darkness waiting. Waiting. And then suddenly, the door to my room was opened. I wanted to scream, but I couldn't. Oh, Abel. Oh, Abel, what are you doing in my room? What are you trying to tell me? I don't understand. Oh, he's walking again. Abel, you hear him, don't you? You do hear it. I told them that Uncle Henry had come back from the grave, but they said I was just imagining it. You mean no? He hasn't come back from the grave? But if he hasn't come back from the grave and you hear what I hear, Abel, you don't mean that he's still alive. But that can't be true. You buried him yourself. I saw you. You mean you didn't bury him? That he wasn't in the coffin? Oh, but you must be wrong. Oh, when we broke into his room, Father found him. No, what? What do you mean, no? Are you trying to tell me something about Father? You are. What do you mean, Father, no? Father, no. You mean he isn't my father? Oh, but you must be wrong. Oh, of course he is. That doesn't make sense. Why should he say he is my father if he isn't? What does he gain by it? My mother's estate. Oh, no, you must be wrong. Even if I were to die, he wouldn't get it. The estate would then go to charity. It's in mother's will. Oh, why does he keep walking in the tower? He's driving me crazy. You mean they want to drive me crazy? Oh, but why? What reason could they have? If I were to become insane, he could have himself appointed my guardian, take over the estate. Is that it? It is. But Ava, if he isn't my father, where is my father? Is he dead? You mean he is dead? Then who are these three who say they're my father and stepmother and uncle? I don't understand, but no matter who they are, they'll kill me. They'll kill both of us if they learn we've discovered their secret. Oh, Abel, we've got to escape. But how? The only boat is locked and he has the key. Why are you handing me that flashlight? You mean the window. Signal the mainland for help. Yes, of course. Abel, you better go. We can't let them find you in here or they'll suspect. I'll keep signaling as long as the batteries last. Oh, I can't keep signaling much longer. For now, officer.
0: And, what are you doing out of bed? And with that flashlight?
1: Nothing at all.
0: You weren't signaling someone on the mainland, were you?
1: Oh, no. No, I just had the flashlight in case someone came in the room.
0: Oh, why, you're trembling as though you were frightened. You're not afraid of your own father, are you, dear?
1: No, of course not.
0: Now, no more walking around. I want you to get some sleep. Good night, dear.
1: It was gone, taking the flashlight with him. Did he suspect that I knew? Oh, the hours seemed endless until the first rays of dawn came. Would rescue come with it, or had my signals gone unnoticed? After I dressed, I went to the window, and then I saw it. The strange launch tied up at the dock. Suddenly frightened lest the callers leave before I could speak to them, I rushed out of the room. As I ran down the stairs, I could hear voices in the drawing room.
0: Well, Sheriff, if Dr. Arnold has spoken to you about my daughter's mental condition, I'm quite sure you'll understand.
1: Sheriff, don't listen to him. He isn't my father.
3: What was that, miss?
1: I tell you, he's not my father. He's an imposter, and so is she.
2: Oh, Martin, she's having another one of her spells.
0: Now, please, Hester.
1: They're acting, I tell you. The moment I set foot on the island, they began their plan to drive me insane. First, they gained my love and trust. Then they had Uncle Henry confide to me his fears. And when Uncle Henry was found dead, they told me...
4: Who says I'm dead?
1: You...
4: I've never felt better.
0: Oh, Sheriff, allow me to introduce my brother, Henry.
4: Well, Miss Drake, your Uncle Henry doesn't look very dead.
1: He wasn't. They just pretended he was. They even buried an empty coffin to make me think I was attending his funeral.
4: I really think you should take Anne up to her room, Hester. She needs rest.
1: Oh, Sheriff, they're lying, the three of them.
4: Have you any proof, Miss Drake?
1: Yes. Yes, Abel will tell you. He knows.
0: I'm afraid that Abel can't tell you anything, dear. The poor chap fell off Devil's Cliff into the sea early this morning.
1: Oh, you pushed him off the cliff so that he couldn't talk.
2: Martin, the excitement's too much. Oh. She's getting worse.
4: Sorry to trouble you, Mr. Drake, but it was my duty to investigate those signals.
1: Well, Sheriff, you can't leave me here or they will drive me insane.
0: I assure you, Sheriff, she'll be given the very best of care. We have a specialist coming to see her next week.
1: Oh, no, Sheriff, wait. Wait, please.
4: Now, Miss Drake, I think you'd better stop.
1: No, wait. I just want to show you this gold locket. Look. Look, I'll open it. You see what's inscribed in it?
4: Yes. For my daughter, in commemoration of her 5th birthday. What are you driving at, Miss Drake?
1: If that man's my father, if he claims he is, ask him what my middle name is. It's inscribed in the locket.
4: Well, just to humor her, Mr. Drake, what is her middle name?
0: Her middle name? Well, frankly, Sheriff, I seem to have forgotten.
1: Oh, he hasn't forgotten it, Sheriff. He never knew it. He isn't my father.
4: Kind of strange you're not knowing your own daughter's middle name.
0: Well, it's, just that, I have an awful memory for names.
4: So have I, but I know my kid's middle name. There's something peculiar about all this. I think you three and the girl better come with me to the mainland.
0: What for?
4: So I can do a little checking. If you're Martin Drake, as you say you are, there must be someone on the mainland who can identify you.
0: Now, see here, Sheriff, this is ridiculous. Just because...
4: I said you're going to the mainland with me.
5: Well, I always said you were the weak link in the chain, Gerald.
0: Shut up, you fool.
5: It's no use, Gerald. The game is up. A trip to the mainland is more than we can stand. You'll just have to look at Hester's face to see that she agrees.
4: Who are you folks?
5: We're actors. Things having become difficult a few years ago, we accepted employment on this island from Mr. Drake. When he died, I thought of this little scheme. It really was a perfect plan, until this fool slipped up on the girl's middle name. By the way, what is her middle name?
4: Why, according to this locket, she hasn't one. It's just inscribed to Anne.
6: And that is the story of Devil Island, as it is written in the sealed book. Because an imposter slipped up on a middle name that didn't exist, an almost perfect crime was prevented by Sheriff Williams, and an innocent girl was rescued from imprisonment and probable death. It was a small slip, but a fatal one. But the sound of the great gong tells me I must close the sealed book once again.
7: One moment, keeper of the book. What story will you tell us next time?
6: Next time? Are you sure you want to know? Perhaps my next story may be about you. for I have here all the stories that ever happened, and many that have yet to come to pass. But I'll find one for you in just a moment.

0: And now, keeper of the book, have you found the story that you'll tell next week?
1: Yes, yes, I have found one. It's the story of two helpless old ladies in fear of their lives and the desperate measures to which they were driven in order to save themselves. The title of the tale is Escape by Death.
0: Be sure and be with us again next time when the great gong heralds another strange and exciting story from
1: The Sealed Book.
0: The Sealed Book, written by Bob Arthur and David Cogan, is produced and directed by Jock McGregor.
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0: Wheat Chex, Rice Chex, and good hot Ralston present Space Patrol! High adventure in the wild, vast reaches of space. Missions of daring in the name of interplanetary justice. Travel into the future with Buzz Corey, Commander-in-Chief of the Space Patrol! In today's transcribed adventure, Buzz and Happy, in their spacesuits on a tiny asteroid, are approaching a criminal who has stolen evidence that's needed to convict a crime syndicate.
1: He's got the metal box, sir, with the evidence.
2: All right, Chura, come out of that crater and get into our ship.
3: I'm getting into my own ship, Corey. And you're not going to stop me.
2: All right, we'll come down and get you.
3: Take one more step and I'll use this gun on you. All right. Have it your own way. I warned you.
1: Drop, Happy. Wow, that was close. That ray gun knocked a hunk of rock loose as big as your head.
2: Don't move, Hap. I think Chura means business.
1: He sure does. And it isn't funny business either.
0: We'll be back in just a moment with today's Space Patrol story, The Search for Asteroid X. Say, did you hear that, gang? That was the Terra Express train trying to get up speed on ordinary fuel. Not very speedy, was it? But now listen to that same train with super fuel in its tank. Man, that train is really traveling now because it's supercharged with super fuel. Now, gang, without a good breakfast, you can't go very fast either. But with super fuel in your tank, you're supercharged. Here's how Buzz Corey gets up ahead of steam in the morning. He has a good breakfast with Rice Chex or Wheat Chex, the super cereals that helped us supercharge you. 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Rice Chex, Wheat Chex. After months of careful investigation, Space Patrol agents have gathered evidence against the leaders of the notorious Saturn Syndicate. This gang, for months, has been victimizing honest businessmen on the outer planets of the solar system. Commander Corey has been awaiting the arrival of an agent with the evidence that will convict the leaders of the Syndicate. Now, Buzz grimly enters his central office on Terra, where Cadet Happy is decoding spacograms.
2: Lock those messages in the file, Happy. You can work on them later.
1: Is something wrong, Commander?
2: It certainly is. I've just received a report that Fraser's in the hospital. All the evidence is gone.
1: What?
2: Somebody jumped Fraser while he was on his way here in a surface car. He was knocked unconscious. Every scrap of evidence was stolen. Documents, microfilm, everything.
1: Do you have any idea who did it, sir?
2: No, I understand the doctors won't let our security people see Fraser yet.
1: Is he badly hurt?
2: Unfortunately, no. The loss of that evidence puts us right back where we started 3 months ago in the Saturn Syndicate investigation. Come on over to the hospital with me. As soon as the doctor's okay, I want to ask Fraser some questions.
3: Cut your speed and go lower, Hanley. I think I see something down there.
4: Where?
3: Right near that small pond. Isn't that a building of some kind?
4: Hey, you're right, Chura.
3: Well, I hope it's occupied. Say, there is a man down there by the pond.
4: That's surprising to find anybody in this part of Mars.
3: Set the ship down. We'll load up with food and water.
4: Suppose this guy won't give us any?
3: Well, then he'll get what our friend, the Space Patrol agent, got.
4: Do you think you finished that guy, Chura?
3: Who cares? We got the evidence.
4: Yeah, but I won't rest easy until we get it hit on Asteroid X.
3: Oh, kick on the repeller ray.
4: Repeller ray on.
3: Well, we're done. If we get enough supplies here, we can go into free fall near the asteroid belt till we decide what our next move is.
4: I wonder who this guy is. He sure must like solitude.
3: Now, we don't want any trouble if we can help it, Hundley. Let me do the talking.
4: Don't you always?
3: All right, let's go. Now the outer hatch.
5: Hi there!
3: He looks good-natured and not very bright. Just what we ordered. Hello, friend.
5: Having trouble with your ship?
3: No, but we're out of supplies, food and water.
4: When we left Lowell City, we thought we had enough to get to Neptune, but looks as though I miscalculated.
2: Well, I got plenty here, gentlemen. Come on in, take what you want.
3: We'll pay you for it.
2: Oh, no, I got plenty. Come on in the house and help yourselves.
3: Why, that's mighty generous of you, Mr.
2: Noonan. Marty Noonan. By the way, don't believe I got your names.
3: You know, I'm Steve Churin. This is my friend, Wally Hundley. Now about those supplies.
2: Oh, sure. Sorry, you folks are in a hurry. But since you are, just come with me, gentlemen. I brought this extra box of rations, gentlemen, just in case of emergency.
4: Here, I'll pass it up to Chura.
6: All right, Hundley. Come aboard.
2: Hey, sure wish you fellas could stay a while. Don't get many visitors.
3: So do we, Mr. Noonan. But we got to get going.
2: I understand.
3: Well, very much obliged, Noonan.
2: Oh, no trouble at all.
4: So long. Take care of yourself.
2: Goodbye.
3: Better stand back and watch our rockets. We're going to blast off.
2: Sure, a couple of swell fellas. Gee, what's this? Box. They must have dropped it. Hey, wait! This looks pretty important. Microfilm Reel 14B Property of Space Patrol. Investigation Squad Number 3, Space Patrol Headquarters, Terra. Gosh, they're Space Patrol agents. I'd better call headquarters right away.
1: Commander, will you take this spacophone call? It's something about a can of microfilm a fellow found on Mars.
2: All right, Happy. Corey here. Go ahead, please.
7: Commander, my name is Noonan.
2: Yes, Mr. Noonan?
7: A couple of your agents dropped a can of microfilm on my land. Wanted to know how to go about returning it.
2: Well, what does it say on the label?
7: Reel 14B Investigation Squad Number 3.
2: Oh, just a minute. You say Space Patrol agents dropped it?
7: Yes, sir. I think it fell out of one of the men's pockets.
2: Happy. Squad 3 was on the Saturn Syndicate case. Mr. Noonan, what were these agents doing on your land?
7: They ran out of supplies on the way to Neptune.
2: Did you see their credentials?
7: No, I didn't. Just figured they were agents when I found the film. Said their names were Steve Chura and Wally Hundley.
2: Did you ever see these men before?
7: Why, no, Commander.
2: Where are you now?
7: At my place. Sector 17H on the Martian plain. About 4 6/10 DUs directly northwest of Lowell City.
2: Got that, Happy?
1: Yes, sir.
2: What kind of a ship did these men have? Was it a space patrol ship?
7: No, didn't have any insignia at all. But I don't know what kind it was.
2: Mr. Noonan, hold on to that microfilm. I'm coming after it.
7: Right, Commander.
2: And don't give it to anyone else. Is that clear?
7: Yes, sir.
2: Thanks for your cooperation. I'm on my way. Corey out.
1: I've just checked, sir. We don't have any agents named Chura and Hundley. Not on Squad 3, anyway.
2: Well, chances are those are the men who knocked out Fraser. At least they have the evidence, or I should say, had it.
1: But Fraser didn't get a look at the men who attacked him.
2: I'll blast off for Mars and get the film, Happy. Maybe we can get some more information from this man, Noonan.
1: I've finished decoding the patrol unit messages, sir.
2: Good. Will you read them, Happy?
1: Yes, sir. Quote, the Commander-in-Chief aboard Terra 5, Jupiter Patrol, searched Mars to Neptune orbit. No suspicious craft sighted, unquote. From Saturn Patrol, same, negative. Neptune Patrol also replies a negative.
2: Any more?
1: Well, Patrol Ship 34A, asteroid belt, picked up an unidentified object in their view scope. They're investigating it.
2: Happy, we're going right into Lowell City.
1: And how about the microfilm at Noonan's place?
2: Yeah, you can go after it in an atmosphere ship after we land. I'll call Noonan, describe the credentials you'll present to him to relieve him of my original order.
1: All right, sir.
2: See how much you can find out about those men he saw. Get a full description. Very likely their right names aren't Chura and Hundley. It's almost certain they lied when they told Noonan they were going to Neptune.
1: Shall I bring Noonan back to Lowell City?
2: If you think he can give us any useful information.
1: Yes, sir. Well, we'll reach Mars in 20 minutes, sir. I'd better check Lowell City Space Control.
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4: All right, sure. What a terrific place to hide it. Even if somebody knew it was on an asteroid, how would they know which one?
3: Now, remember, Hundley, when we get to the asteroid, be sure to mark the exact universal star time to the tenth of a second.
4: Why?
3: Well, otherwise, the orbit computer can pinpoint its location when we want to find the asteroid again.
4: Yeah, I get it.
3: Have you got the evidence ready to unload?
4: Yeah, all except...
3: What's the matter?
4: A reel of microfilm. I had it in my pocket. It's gone.
3: Huh? What was it doing in your pocket?
4: That spilled out when we took the stuff from the agent's surface car, so I just stuck it in my pocket. Oh, well, probably doesn't matter.
3: What do you mean it doesn't matter? That reel might be just the one to convict the boss and us. How did you happen to lose it?
4: I don't know. Oh, wait a minute. Back at Noonan's.
3: What?
4: Yeah, it may have fallen out while I was bending over to pick up the box of food or water containers.
3: How could you be that careless? Well, at least Noonan's alone. We got to go back and look for it. There's nothing else to do.
5: Hi there.
1: Are you Marty Noonan?
5: Yep, that's right.
1: I'm Cadet Happy. Here are my Space Patrol credentials.
5: Mighty glad to know you, Cadet. Commander Corey called me about you. Here's your microfilm.
1: Oh, thanks. There are several questions Commander Corey wanted me to ask you about these men.
5: Chura and Hundley? Well, I'll tell you what I can. Suppose we go in the house and have a bite to eat while we talk.
1: All right, fine.
5: It's a mighty fine-looking little atmosphere ship. How fast will she go?
1: Oh, probably 1,200. On this trip, though, I averaged about 832.
5: From Lowell City to here, 9 minutes and 54 seconds. Say.
1: Yeah, about that. Let's see. I took off at... Hey, how did you figure that out so quick?
5: Oh, I don't know. Answers just sort of come to me. Don't have to think about it. It's lucky, too. Because if I had to tell you how I do it, I'd get all confused and come up with the wrong answer.
1: I have to figure everything out on paper or use the electronic computer in the ship. Well, first, Mr. Noonan, can you give me a description of these two men?
5: Well, Chur is about 45, 6 feet tall, weighs about 210 Earth standard.
1: Well, Mr. Noonan, you've given me a very complete description of these crooks, and their ship was very likely a Class C private cruiser from the way you describe it. Could you come to Lowell City with me, Mr. Noonan? I think Commander Corey would like to question you further.
5: Why, of course.
1: I'd like to get back as soon as possible. Do you mind if I use your spacophone?
8: Okay, Noonan. You too, Cadet. Get your hands out.
5: Sure. And Hundley.
4: That's right. Don't make a move for your gun, Cadet, or I'll use this one.
3: Okay. Which one of you has the microfilm?
1: What microfilm?
3: You know what microfilm. Noonan must have found it or you wouldn't be here. Hundley, take the cadet's ray gun and search him for the tape.
4: Sure.
1: The film's in my jacket pocket, and it's going to stay there.
8: Oh, you want to play rough, eh, Cadet?
5: You let him alone.
8: You keep out of this, Noonan.
4: Jura, help me.
8: All right, I'm coming. All right, Cadet.
4: I nearly got the gun away from me.
3: Well, after this, don't be so careless.
4: I got it. Here's the microfilm. Now, let's get back to the ship.
3: The cadet's coming, too. And I got an idea. We're going to take him with us.
4: What for? Let's finish him here.
3: Oh, not till we find out how much he knows. Come on, Cadet. Come on your feet. We got a nice long walk.
1: Walk? Where to?
3: To our ship.
4: What about Noonan?
3: Oh, that stupid oaf. Leave him here. Smash his spacophone. And the one in the cadet's atmosphere ship as well.
4: Okay.
1: Where are you going to take me?
3: Never mind. But I'll tell you this much. You better enjoy it, because this is the last trip you ever gonna take.
0: We'll be back with Space Patrol in just a moment. Gang, this is Space Patroller Dick Tufeld, and boy, am I excited. We have a new machine here at Space Patrol headquarters, and it's terrific. It's the flavor meter for testing the flavor of food. Now, I have a plain, ordinary cereal right here, so let's test it. The better it tastes, the louder it'll ring the bell. Now, all I do is place the cereal in this slot and push the button. Not much flavor there, is it? Let's put in some other ordinary cereal and see what happens. Why, not even a tinkle. Now, gang, here's a couple of super cereals I'd like to test. I'll put them both in. Wow, that did it. Those cereals really ring the bell for flavor, you bet. They were Rice Chex and Wheat Chex. Chex, the cereals with that modern bite-sized design. Chex, the super cereals that help to supercharge you. Test them yourself, gang, in your own cereal bowl. And believe me, they'll really ring the bell for flavor. Rice Chex, Wheat Chex. Commander Corey has sent Happy to Marty Noonan's isolated dwelling on the Martian plain to recover some stolen evidence, a roll of microfilm. Noonan and Happy were surprised by Chura and Huntley when the thieves returned for the film. After smashing Noonan's spacophone, the criminals have taken Happy to their ship, leaving the unconscious Noonan locked in his house. Meanwhile, Buzz, in Lowell City, has tried in vain to contact Happy or Noonan by spacophone.
2: Commander Corey to Space Patrol, Lowell City.
9: Space Patrol, Lieutenant Barton here, Commander.
2: Lieutenant, I've been unable to contact my cadet on any of the Space Patrol frequencies. And Noonan doesn't answer either, so I'm blasting off to see what the trouble is.
9: Would you like an atmosphere ship, sir?
2: No, a spaceship in case I need it. I'll go on Terra 5. Keep monitoring those frequencies. If you hear from either Cadet Happy or Marty Noonan, notify me in my private frequency immediately.

0: Hello there. Are you Marty Noonan?
1: Yes.
0: I'm Commander Corrin. Where's Cadet Happy?
1: Sure, and Huntley. They took him away, and they got the microfilm. I tried to stop him, Commander, but they knocked me out. They smashed my spacophone and the one in the cadet ship there, too.
0: Do you know where they took him?
1: No, by the time I came to and broke out of my house, they'd blasted off. They'd locked me in.
0: Did you hear anything that would give us a clue as to where they were going?
1: No. All I remember was that one of them said we ought to be able to get there by 1,500 hours, but I don't know where they meant.
0: How long ago did they blast off?
1: About an hour and a half ago. Say, Commander, I'd like to help you find them.
0: All right, come aboard.
1: Thanks, Commander.
0: Maybe with the astrogation charts and the computer, I can figure out an approximate radius of where Chura's ship might be by 1,500 hours.
1: Well, if they're going to any planet, it'd have to be Jupiter.
0: Well, why do you say that?
1: Well, considering the speed of spaceships and the present positions of the planets and the approximate arrival time of 1,500 hours, it just has to be Jupiter.
0: Oh, it does?
1: Yes, they wouldn't need that much time to get to any of the inner planets like Earth and Venus, and they'd need much more time to get to Saturn.
0: You may be right, but as a double check, I'll work it out on the computer. The computer will give us the answer in a few seconds. Now, here we are. Now, let's see. Well, what do you know?
1: What'd you say, Commander?
0: Mr. Noonan, this is amazing. Either you made a very lucky guess, or you must know the exact distances and positions of all the planets relative to Mars.
1: Oh, I do. Make a hobby of remembering data like that.
0: Jupiter comes nearer to satisfying the equation than any other object in space. How do you do it?
1: I don't know, Commander. If I know a formula and the data, I can get the result. But if I stop to think how I do it, I get all confused.
0: There's only one thing wrong. They couldn't quite reach Jupiter by 1,500. Of course, they may be heading for one of the moons. I'll check the astrogation chart again.
1: Could be Ganymede, Commander, assuming we're right on the time factor.
0: Yeah, we'll see. Mr. Noonan, you've hit it again. The astrogation chart puts moon number 3, Ganymede, very close to the vector. Ganymede's a good-sized moon. There are a lot of places to hide on it. The most we can hope for right now is that we're headed in the right direction.
2: I just talked to the boss.
3: What'd you tell him?
2: Just that we got the evidence against the gang away from the space patrol, and that we're on Ganymede. And the boss is going to stay on Saturn now that he's safe from prosecution.
3: How long do we stick on Ganymede?
2: Until the excitement over, the stolen evidence dies down a little. Say, where's the cadet?
3: Sitting over there. He's gone.
2: I told you to watch him. The spacephone. Look in the next room, quickly.
4: And I'm being held on Ganymede, Sector 9J.
2: Hey, get away from the space phone! Grab him, Huntley!
4: Sector 9J.
5: I'll teach you, Cadet.
2: Now, watch him after this.
0: That was Happy. He was cut off.
1: Sounded to me like somebody hit him.
0: Sector 9J. That pinpoints location, Mr. Noonan. We'll make a slow glide approach and land with repeller ray. Maybe Chura and Huntley won't hear the ship.
2: All right, Cadet. We could keep this on for hours, but I'm tired of playing games with you. Does Commander Corrin know who knocked out the space patrol agent? Now, come on, answer me.
4: Oh, you're wasting your time, Chura.
3: I'm all for getting rid of the cadet right now. After that space phone call he tried to make a while ago, he's too much of a risk to have around.
2: I'm afraid you're right, Huntley. We'll take him away from the building and use the ray gun on him.
3: Now, let's get at it. Get your hands up, you two.
2: Corey.
4: Commander, you got here just in time.
0: Mr. Noonan put me on the right track, then we heard your spacephone call. Chura, where's the Saturn Syndicate evidence?
2: It's where you'll never find it.
4: They put it on an asteroid, sir. Somewhere in the asteroid belt, but I couldn't tell you which one.
0: There are thousands of them.
1: I'll untie your hands, Cadet.
4: Thanks.
0: Look out, Noonan.
2: Too late, Corey.
4: Shoot, Commander.
0: I can't. He's holding Noonan as a shield.
2: So long, Corey.
0: Are you all right, Noonan?
1: I'm sorry, Commander.
0: That's okay. After him, quick.
1: He's locked the door.
0: Huntley, have you got a key to this door?
3: Sorry, Commander. Chura has the only one.
0: Search him. I'll see if I can smash the door.
4: I've got my hands loose now, Commander. I'll help you.
0: All right, Happy.
1: Can't find a key on him, Commander. Just this slip.
4: Uh-oh. It's Chura's ship. He's getting away.
0: Well, we still have you, Huntley.
4: Hey, Mr. Noonan, don't throw that paper away. That's the coordinates of the asteroid.
1: All right, Cadet, I'll hang on to it.
0: Once more, Happy. The door's giving.
4: There she is.
0: Escort our friend Huntley to the ship. Come on, let's get after Chura.
4: No sign of Chura's ship in the viewscope, sir.
0: Hundley, you must know where he'd be most likely to go.
3: Really, Commander, I haven't the slightest idea. He's
0: probably heading for that asteroid to pick up the evidence. Mr. Noonan, let's see that piece of paper.
1: Here it is, Commander.
0: Yes. These coordinates are for a point somewhere in the asteroid belt.
4: Yes, sir, but the asteroid has moved thousands of DUs by now.
0: Yes, but the time is down here to the second.
4: You mean the time the coordinates were taken?
0: Yes. So by using the computer, we can tell just where the asteroid will be at any future moment.
1: Commander, look at Hundley. Hey, get away from that computer!
4: Get him, Happy! All right, Hundley, quiet down or I'll knock you cold.
1: Look what he did to the computer.
0: Put it completely out of commission.
3: Here, now let's see you find Asteroid X.
4: Well, what are we going to do, sir? We can't possibly locate that asteroid until we get another computer.
0: I know. There are thousands of asteroids in that belt.
1: Commander, can I see that piece of paper?
0: All right, Mr. Newton.
1: 16 degrees, 23 minutes, 7 seconds. Sun Arcturus orientation, 123 million DUs from sun center. Commander, I think I can give you the approximate location of that asteroid.
0: You can work out that orbit equation in your head?
1: Already have, sir. You show me an astrogation chart, I'll mark down the coordinates.
4: Smoking rocket.
3: That's impossible. Nobody could solve an equation like that so quickly. Not in his head.
0: I've seen Mr. Noonan work, Hundley, and I think you're in for a surprise. Here's a chart, Mr. Noonan. Center that asteroid in the viewscope, Happy.
4: Yes, sir.
0: It's the approximate location you gave us, Mr. Noonan. The question is... is that Asteroid X?
3: Ah, there are hundreds of asteroids in this region.
4: Yeah, but look, there's a spaceship circling it. Hey, it's going to land.
0: Mr. Noonan, it looks as though you pinpointed the right one.
3: Sheer luck.
0: Increase our velocity, Happy. We may be able to catch Chura before he leaves the asteroid.
4: Yes, sir.
0: Mr. Noonan, will you go to the locker and get a couple of spacesuits for Happy and myself?
1: Sure will, Commander.
0: When we land on the asteroid, I'll leave you in the ship to watch Hundley.
4: There's Chura, sir, in that small crater.
0: We'll set down between him and his ship. Cut rockets.
4: Rockets out, sir.
0: Hit repeller ray.
4: Repeller ray on, sir. Landing secured, Commander.
0: All right, Happy. Let's get out there and grab Chura. Mr. Noonan, here's a ray gun. Hold it on our friend Hundley.
1: Very happy to, Commander.
4: He's got the metal box, sir, with the evidence.
0: All right, Chura. Come out of that crater and get into our ship.
6: I'm getting into my own ship, Corey, and you're not going to stop me.
0: All right, we'll see about that.
6: Now take one more step and I'll use this gun on you. I warned you.
0: Drop him.
4: Oh, that was close. That blast knocked loose a hunk of rock as big as your head.
6: Next time I'll widen the angle, and I won't miss.
4: Shall we rush him, sir?
6: Don't try it. Move 1 inch closer, Corey, and you're finished.
0: There's nothing we can do. Back to the ship, Happy.
4: Yes, sir. Commander, isn't there any way we can get him?
0: Just get into the ship. Close the hatch.
4: Yes, sir. Well, he can't hold out there very long without food and water, sir. Do we just wait?
0: He'd have to give up eventually. But he destroyed the evidence before he surrendered.
4: I guess there's nothing to do but blast off.
0: Turn your transmitter signal to low output. So Chura can't hear us.
4: Yes, sir. All set. Hey, Commander, he'll have to pass right by this hatch to get to his own ship.
0: Yes, there's one weapon that might work. Right here in this container.
4: Liquid air. But how...
0: Unfasten the bracket.
4: Well, yes, sir.
0: Now, as he passes the hatch, open it as quickly as possible. And I'll open the valve and the nozzle. We'll squirt a jet of liquid air at Chura.
4: But what good will that do? Is the pressure strong enough to knock him down?
0: No, but the temperature out there in that asteroid is minus 240 degrees. Liquid air freezes at minus 218.
4: Yeah, but I still don't see...
0: There he is. Open the hatch, Happy. Quickly.
4: Good shot, sir. It's hitting him.
0: I'm trying to spray it over his hand.
6: Hey, Corey, what are you trying to do? Fight with a water pistol?
0: There. I got his hand.
6: Turn it off, Corey, or I'll put a blast charge into your ship. I can't raise my arm.
0: That's right, Chura. Your gun hand is encased in a mass of frozen air. Yeah, that'll hold him, Happy.
4: Hey, he's just standing there like a statue.
0: Let's go out and bring him into the ship. He's harmless now. Well, what's funny, huh?
4: He thought he was hot stuff, but now he'll have to be defrosted.
7: We'll be back with an action preview of next week's exciting Space Patrol story in just a moment. Say, gang, did you ever hear the robot mastermind work? It's the amazing Space Patrol machine with a mechanical brain. It knows the answer to everything. 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What's the only hot cereal Buzz Corey ever eats? 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
8: 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Instant Ralston.
7: And now for a preview of next week's exciting Space Patrol story. Buzz and Happy have been locked in a building by two criminals who have blocked their only means of escape by pouring sodium-potassium alloy on the stairs. The liquid metal has burst into flame on contact with the air.
4: Commander, the heat is terrible.
9: We're going to face something worse than heat when the automatic fire extinguishing system starts to work.
4: But, sir, the water will put the fire out and we can escape.
9: Not with this alloy, Happy. It burns in air, but when water hits it, it explodes.
4: What?
9: The second that spray starts working, this whole building will be blown to bits.
4: Smoking rockets, unless we find a way out, that means we'll be blown to bits, too.
7: Be sure to be with us next Saturday for the exciting story, The Lady from Venus, when Wheat Checks, Rice Checks, and Good Hot Ralston again bring you Space Patrol! Now, gang, a word from Commander Buzz Corey.
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7: Space Patrol, an original Mike Moser production, starring Ed Kemmerer as Commander Corey and Lynn Osborne as Cadet Happy, was written by Lou Houston and directed by Larry Robertson. Other players were Bela Kovach, Ken Mayer, and Norman Jolly. 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
11: This is Nelson Olmsted. 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

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Tonight, it may be, you will sleep.

0: Good evening. This is Ben Grauer introducing tonight's tale of terror, told by Nelson Armstead on the National Broadcasting Company's presentation of Sleep No More. The story of terror can be as simple as a sheeted ghost rattling chains. It can be a complex and hidden world of horror, lurking in such unholy dimensions as only the dead and the moonstruck can glimpse. Or it can be those terrible, fathomless shadows which lie buried deep in the primitive mind of civilized man. And for this evening, well, Nelson Armstead, tell us about this evening's story.
1: Thank you, Ben. You know, mankind has always enjoyed a good story. It was that way in the beginning when our ancestors gathered around campfires to hear the accounts of adventures. Today, we can enjoy the finest tales ever written, the result of thousands of years of experience. And we don't gather around the campfire, but around the radio. The first story I want to tell you tonight was written by Anton Chekhov. It's about a man who bet another man $2 million that he couldn't spend 15 years in jail. It's entitled

basis of logic, then in my opinion, capital punishment is more moral and more humane than imprisonment. Execution kills instantly. Life imprisonment kills by degrees. Who is the more humane executioner? One who kills you in a few seconds, or one who draws the life out of you incessantly for years? They're both equally immoral, said one of the guests, because their purpose is the same, to take away life. The state is not a god. It has no right to take away that which it cannot give back if it should so desire. Well, among the company was a lawyer, a young man of about 25. On being asked his opinion, he said, capital punishment and life imprisonment are equally immoral. But if I were offered the choice between them, I would certainly choose the second. It's better to live somehow than not to live at all. Well, the banker suddenly lost his temper and banged his fist on the table. And turning to the young lawyer, he said, it's a lie. I'll bet you $2 million you couldn't stick in a cell even for 5 years. Well, if you mean it seriously, then I bet I'll stay not 5, but 15. 15! Done! Gentlemen, I stake $2 million. Agreed. You stake $2 million, and I my freedom. So, this wild, ridiculous bet came to pass. The banker, who at the time had too many millions to count, spoiled and capricious, was beside himself with rapture.

And now, after 15 years, the banker, pacing from corner to corner, recalled all this and asked himself, why did I make this bet? What's the good? The lawyer's lost 15 years of his life, and if I pay the $2 million, I'm ruined. Will it convince people that capital punishment is worse or better than imprisonment for life? No, no. It's all stuff and rubbish. On my part, it was the caprice of a well-fed man, and the lawyer's pure greed for gold. He recollected further what had happened at the time the bet was made. It was decided that the lawyer must undergo his imprisonment under the strictest observation in a garden wing of the banker's house. It was agreed that during the entire period, he would be deprived of the right to cross the threshold, to see living people, to hear human voices, and to receive letters and newspapers. He was permitted to have a musical instrument, to read books, to write letters, to drink wine and smoke tobacco. By the agreement, he could communicate, but only in silence, with the outside world through a little window especially constructed for this purpose. Everything necessary, books, music, wine, he could receive in any quantity by sending a note through the window. The agreement provided for all the minutest details, which made the confinement strictly solitary, and it obliged the lawyer to remain exactly 15 years from 12 o'clock of November 14th, 1870, to 12 o'clock of November 14th, 1885. The least attempt on his part to violate the conditions, to escape if only for 2 minutes before the time, freed the banker from obligation to pay him the $2 million.

During the first year of imprisonment, the lawyer, as far as it was possible to judge from his short notes, suffered terribly from loneliness and boredom. From this wing, day and night, came the sound of the piano. He rejected wine and tobacco. Wine, he wrote, excites desires, and desires are the chief foes of a prisoner. Besides, nothing is more boring than to drink good wine alone, and tobacco spoils the air in the room. During the first year, the lawyer was sent books of a light character, novels with complicated love interests, stories of crime and fantasy, comedies, and so on. In the second year, the piano was heard no longer, and the lawyer asked only for classics. In the fifth year, music was heard again, and the prisoner asked for wine. Those who watched him said that during the whole of that year, he was only eating, drinking, and lying on his bed. He yawned often and talked angrily to himself. Books he didn't read. Sometimes at night, he would sit down to write. He would write for a long time and tear it all up in the morning. More than once, he was heard to weep. In the second half of the sixth year, the prisoner began zealously to study languages.

0: teach philosophy and history. He fell on those subjects so hungrily that the banker hardly had time to get books enough for him. In the space of the next 4 years, about 600 volumes were bought at his request. It was while that passion lasted that the banker received the following letter from the prisoner. My dear jailer, I am writing these lines in 6 languages. Show them to experts. Let them read them. If they don't find one single mistake, I beg you to give orders to have a gun fired off in the garden. By the noise, I shall know that my efforts have not been in vain. The geniuses of all ages and countries speak in different languages, but in them all burns the same flame. Oh, if you knew my heavenly happiness now that I can understand them. The prisoner's desire was fulfilled. In the garden, by the banker's order, 2 shots were fired. Later on, after the 10th year, the lawyer sat immovable before his table and read only the New Testament. The banker found it strange that a man who in 4 years had mastered 600 erudite volumes should have spent nearly a year in reading one book, easy to understand and by no means thick. The New Testament was then replaced by the history of religions and theology. During the last 2 years of his confinement, the prisoner read an extraordinary amount, quite haphazard. Now he would apply himself to the natural sciences. Then he would read Byron or Shakespeare. Notes used to come from him in which he asked to be sent at the same time a book on chemistry, a textbook on medicine, a novel, and some treatise on philosophy or theology. He read as though he were swimming in the sea among broken pieces of wreckage, and in his desire to save his life, was eagerly grasping one piece after another. The banker recalled all this and thought,
1: Tomorrow, 12 o'clock, he receives his freedom. Under the agreement, I shall have to pay him $2 million. And if I pay, it's all over with me. I'm ruined forever.
0: 15 years before, he had too many millions to count, but now he was afraid to ask himself which he had more of, money or debts. He decided that the only escape was to kill his prisoner before the $2 million had been won. The clock had just struck 3. The banker was listening. In the house, everyone was asleep, and you could hear only the frozen trees whining outside the windows. He took out of his safe the key to the door, which had not been opened for 15 years, put on his overcoat, and went out of the house into the garden where the prison was located. In the prisoner's room, a candle was burning dimly. The prisoner himself sat at the table. Only his back, the hair on his head, and his hands were visible. Open books were strewn about on the table, the 2 chairs, and on the carpet near the table. 5 minutes passed, and the prisoner never once stirred. 15 years' confinement had taught him to sit motionless. The banker tapped on the window, but the prisoner made no movement in reply. Then the banker cautiously tore the seals from the door and put the key into the lock. The rusty lock gave a hoarse groan, and the door creaked. The banker expected instantly to hear a cry of surprise and a sound of steps. 3 minutes passed, and it was as quiet inside as it had been before. He made up his mind to enter. Before the table sat a man unlike any ordinary human being. He looked almost like a skeleton, with tight-drawn skin, with long, curly hair like a woman's and a shaggy beard. The color of his face was yellow, of an earthy shade. The cheeks were sunken, the back long and narrow, and the hand upon which he leaned his hairy head was so thin and bony that it was painful to look upon. His hair was already silvering with gray, and no one who glanced at the senile emaciation of the face would have believed he was only 40 years old. On the table before his bended head lay a sheet of paper on which something was written in a tiny hand, and the banker thought,
1: poor devil. He's asleep and probably seeing millions in his dreams. Why, I have only to take and throw the half-dead thing in the bed and smother him a moment with the pillow, and the most careful examination would find no trace of unnatural death. But first let me read what he's written.
0: The banker took the sheet from the table and read, "Tomorrow, at 12 o'clock midnight, I shall obtain my freedom and the right to mix with people. But before I leave this room and see the sun, I think it necessary to say a few words to you. On my own clear conscience and before God who sees me, I declare to you that I despise freedom, life, health, all that your books call the blessings of the world. For 15 years, I have diligently studied earthly life. True, I saw neither the earth nor the people, but in your books I drank fragrant wine, sang songs, hunted deer and wild boar in the forests, loved women and beautiful women like clouds ethereal, created by the magic of your poet's genius, visited me by night and whispered to me wonderful tales which made my head drunken. In your books, I climbed the summits of Elbers and Mont Blanc and saw from there how the sun rose in the morning and in the evening suffused the sky, the ocean, and the mountain ridges with a purple gold. Your books gave me wisdom. All that unwearying human thought created in the centuries is compressed in a little lump in my skull. I know that I am cleverer than you all. And I despise your books. Despise all worldly blessings and wisdom. Everything is void, frail, visionary, and elusive as a mirage. Though you be proud and wise and beautiful, yet will death wipe you from the face of the earth like the mice underground. And your prosperity, your history, and the immortality of your genius will be as frozen slag burned down together with a terrestrial globe. You are mad and gone the wrong way. You take falsehood for truth and ugliness for beauty. You would marvel if suddenly apple and orange trees bear frogs and lizards instead of fruit, and if roses should begin to have the odor of a sweating horse. So do I marvel at you who have bartered heaven for earth. I do not want to understand you. That I may show you indeed my contempt for that by which you live, I waive the 2 million of which I once dreamed of as paradise, and which I now despise. That I may deprive myself of my right to them, I shall come out of here 5 minutes before the stipulated term, and thus shall violate the agreement. When he had read, the banker put the sheet on the table, kissed the head of the strange man, and began to weep. He went out of the wing. Never at any other time, not even after his terrible losses on the exchange, had he felt such contempt for himself as now. Coming home, he lay down in his bed, but agitation and tears kept him a long time from sleeping. The next morning, the poor watchman came running to him and told him that he had seen the man who lived in the wing climb through the window and into the garden. He had run to the gate and disappeared. The banker instantly went with his servants to the wing and established the escape of his prisoner. To avoid unnecessary rumors, he took the paper with the renunciation from the table and, on his return, locked it in his safe.

0: You are listening to Sleep No More with Nelson Olmsted. The tale he has just told was The Bet by Anton Chekhov. What's our second story for tonight, Mr. Olmsted?
1: If I were to choose among the many short stories that I've read, the one which has the most poignant memory for me, it would be this next story I want to tell you tonight, Ben. Written by George Moore, it's about a poor bank clerk who falls in love with a woman he never sees. It's entitled The Clerk's Quest.

0: For 30 years, Edward Dempsey had worked low down in the list of clerks in the firm of Quinn and Wee. He did his work so well that he seemed born to it. And it was felt that any change in which Dempsey was concerned would be unlucky. Managers had looked at Dempsey doubtingly and had left him in his habits. New partners had come into the business, but Dempsey showed no signs of interest. He was interested only in his desk. There it was by the dim window. There was his pen wiper. There was the ruler. There was the blotting pad. Dempsey was always the first to arrive and the last to leave. Once in 30 years of service, he had accepted a holiday. It had been a topic of conversation all the morning, and the clerks tittered when he came into the bank in the afternoon, saying he'd been looking into the shop windows all the morning and had come down to the bank to see how they were getting on. An obscure, clandestine, taciturn little man, occupying in life only the space necessary to bend over a desk, and whose conical head leaned to one side as if in a token of his humility. It seemed that Dempsey had no other ambition than to be allowed to stagnate at a desk to the end of his life. But this modest ambition would have been realized had it not been for a slight accident, the single accident that had found its way into Dempsey's well-ordered life. One summer's day, the heat of the areas rose and filled the open window, and Dempsey's somnolent senses were moved by a soft and suave perfume. At first he was puzzled to say from where it came. And then he noticed that it came from a bundle of checks that he held in his hand. And then that the perfume paper was a pale pink check in the middle of the bundle. He'd hardly seen a flower for 30 years and couldn't determine whether the odor was that of mignonette or honeysuckle or violet. But at that moment, the checks were called for and he handed them to his superior and with a cool hand and clear brain continued to make entries in the ledger until the bank closed. That night, just as he was falling asleep, a remembrance of the insinuating perfume returned to him. He wondered whose check it was and regretted not having looked at the signature. And many times during the succeeding weeks, he paused as he was making entries in the ledger to think if the haunting perfume were rose, lavender, or mignonette. It wasn't the scent of rose, he was sure of that. And a vague swaying of the hope began. And when the same sweet odor came again, he knew now it was the scent of heliotrope, his heart was lifted and he was overcome in a sweet, possessive trouble. He searched for the check amid the bundle of checks, and finding it, he pressed the paper to his face. The check was written in a thin, feminine handwriting and was signed Henrietta Brown. And the name and handwriting were pregnant with occult significances in Dempsey's disturbed mind. His hand paused amid the entries, and he grew suddenly aware of some dim, shadowy form, graceful and sweet-smelling as the spring, moist shadow of wandering cloud, emanation of earth, or woman herself. Dempsey pondered, and his absent-mindedness was noticed and occasioned comment among the clerks. For the first time in his life, he was glad when the office hours were over. He wanted to be alone. He wanted to think. He felt he must abandon himself to the new influence that had so suddenly and unexpectedly entered his life. Henrietta Brown. The name persisted in his mind like a half-forgotten, half-remembered tune. And in his effort to realize her beauty, he stopped before the photographic displays in the shop windows. But none of the famous or infamous celebrities there helped him in the least. He could only realize Henrietta Brown by turning his thoughts from without and seeking the intimate sense of her perfumed checks. The end of every month brought a check from Henrietta Brown, and for a few moments the clerk was transported and lived beyond himself. An idea had fixed itself in his mind. He didn't know if Henrietta Brown was young or old, pretty or ugly, married or single. The perfume and the name were sufficient and could no longer be separated from the idea now forcing its way through the fissures in the failing brain of this poor little bachelor clerk. That idea of light and love and grace so inherent in man, but which rigorous circumstances had compelled Dempsey to banish from his life. Dempsey had had a mother to support for many years and had found it impossible to economize. But since her death, he'd lain by about 150 pounds. To have touched a penny of his savings once would have seemed to him a sin near to sacrilege. Yet he didn't hesitate for a single moment to send Henrietta Brown, whose address he had been able to obtain through the bank books, a diamond brooch that had cost £20. He omitted any reference to himself, and for days he lived in warm wonderment, satisfied in the thought that she was wearing something that he had seen and touched. His ideal was now by him and always, and its dominion was so complete that he neglected his duties at the bank and was censured by the amazed manager. The change of his condition was so obvious that it became the subject for gossip, and jokes were now beginning to pass into serious wonderment. Dempsey took no notice, and his plans matured amid jokes and theories. The desire to write and reveal himself to his beloved became imperative, and he wrote a letter full of deference, but at the same time it left no doubt as to the nature of his attachments and hopes. The answer to this letter was a polite note begging him not to persist in this correspondence and warning him that if he did, it would become necessary to write to the manager of the bank. But the return of his brooch didn't turn Dempsey from the pursuit of his ideal. And as time went by, it became more and more impossible for him to refrain from writing love letters and sending occasional presents of jewelry. And when the letters and the jewelry were returned to him, he put them away carelessly, and he bought the first sparkle of diamonds that caught his fancy and forwarded ring, bracelet, and earring with whatever word of rapturous love that came up to his mind. One day he was called into the manager's room, severely reprimanded, and eventually pardoned in consideration of his long and faithful service. But the reprimands of his employers were of no use, and he continued to write to Henrietta Brown. Growing more and more careless of his secret, he dropped brooches about the office and his letters. At last, the story was whispered from desk to desk. Dempsey's dismissal was the only course open to the firm, and it was with much regret that the partners told their old servant that his services were no longer required. To their surprise, Dempsey seemed quite unaffected by his dismissal. He even seemed relieved and left the bank smiling, thinking of Henrietta with no concern for the problem of living. He didn't even think of providing himself with money by the sale of some of his jewelry he had with him, nor of going to his lodging and packing his clothes. He didn't think how he should get to Edinburgh, where she lived. He thought of her even to the exclusion of the simplest means of reaching her, and was content to walk about the streets in happy mood, waiting for glimpses of some evanescent phantom at the wood's depths, of a glistening shoulder and feet flying toward the reeds. Full of happy dreams, he wandered through the many straggling villages that hang like children round the skirts of Dublin. Passing through one of these at nightfall, he turned into the bar of an inn and asked for bread and cheese. One of the two rough fellows standing beside him said,
1: "Ah, Governor, have you come a long way?"
2: I am going a long way, replied Dempsey. I am going north, very far north.
1: Oh, and what may you be going north for, if I make bold to ask?
2: I am going to the lady I love, and I'm taking her beautiful presents of jewelry.
0: The two men exchanged glances, and it's easy to imagine how Dempsey was induced to let them have his diamonds so that inquiries might be made of a friend round the corner regarding their value. Now, after waiting a little while, Dempsey paid for his bread and cheese and went in search of the thieves. But the face of Henrietta Brown obliterated all remembrance of thieves and diamonds, and he wandered for a few days, sustained by his own dream and the crusts that his appearance drew from the pitying. At last, he even neglected to ask for a crust, and foodless, followed the beckoning vision from sunrise to sundown. It was a soft, quiet summer's night when Dempsey lay down to sleep for the last time. He was very tired, and he'd been wandering all day. He threw himself down on the grass by the roadside. He lay there, looking up at the stars, thinking of Henrietta, knowing that everything was slipping away and that he was passing into a diviner sense. Henrietta seemed to be coming nearer to him and revealing herself more clearly. And when the word of death was in his throat, and his eyes opened for the last time, it seemed to him that one of the stars came down from the sky and laid its bright face upon his shoulder.

0: You can turn up the lights now. You can look around you. Nobody is there, really. Everything is all right, isn't it? Step over here, Nelson Olmsted, and tell us about next week's story.
1: Well, Ben, frankly, I don't know at this moment. We're considering such stories as A Passenger to Bali by Ella St. Joseph, The Flowering of the Strange Orchid by H.G. Wells, The Daring Young Man and the Flying Trapeze by William Saroyan, and many more. What would you like to hear? Whether you have a suggestion or not, join us next week and be surprised.
0: You have been listening to Sleep No More, an NBC Radio Network production directed by Kenneth McGregor. Mr. Olmsted's albums are recorded exclusively for Vanguard Records. Until next week, when Nelson Olmsted will again be here in person, this is Ben Grauer bidding you...

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14: 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Now, this was philosophically interesting. But on the edge of the galaxy, there is a planet which swings on its orbit in a cluster of 6 suns. These suns hang in the sky above. Never less than 2 shine down through the entire 23.8 hours of the planet's day. The yellow light has burned down on the planet continuously into the past, till the mind of man runneth not to the contrary.

0: Theremin was a reporter for the Cerro City Chronicle. He covered them all, from the night police beat to politics to the sports pages. And the city editor wanted him to cover the biggest story of the year, perhaps of all time. It was an interview, a particularly difficult interview. But then, since his first days as a Cub, Theremin had specialized in difficult interviews. He didn't expect violence, though, from an astronomer.
1: You're from that newspaper? Well, you've got a lot of gall coming here.
2: Now, wait a minute, Dr. Anton. It's only a job.
1: I've read your paper. You've been riding this observatory for 2 months now. You've attacked me personally. I have nothing to say to you.
2: All right, look, this is your chance to get your side in the paper. I'll give it to you straight. 2 months ago, the observatory issued a press statement that the world was coming to an end. Now, that's the same story that the cult of revelations has been preaching. And when a scientist backs that up, it's news.
1: Our conclusions have nothing to do with the cult. The cult of revelations is full of superstition and mysticism. We are scientists.
2: Yeah. And you got the people pretty angry.
1: That does not matter.
2: You know, if I can't get the story from you, I'll have to go somewhere else.
1: Go ahead.
2: All right. You know, Dr. Anton, the paper can be pretty rough on someone who doesn't cooperate.
1: Young man, if you're not out of the observatory within 5 minutes, I shall call the police. Now get out.
0: The reporter walks down the long hall from the observatory. The light filters through the high windows, the yellow light of Gamma, the brightest of the six suns in the planet's sky. Beta is almost at zenith. Its red light floods the landscape to an unusual orange. The planet's sun, Alpha, is at the antipodes. And now as Gamma sinks below the horizon, the red dwarf sun, Beta, is alone, grimly alone. It's a short drive from the observatory to Cerro City, and the red light glares from the highway. The temple of the cult stands, hewn from the solid rock of the Dormite Mountains, outside the city. And in the inner courtyard stands Sor, the priest of the cult.
3: Woe to the unbelievers! Their souls will rot with the absence of light.
4: Sor! Sor, wait! Your reverence, please!
2: Please. Tell me, Your Reverence, what will happen? What are you waiting for here?
3: The day of the coming, is written in our doctrine of revelations. It came to pass that the sun, Beta, was alone in the sky. The world was shrunken and cold. Men did assemble in the public squares and highways. Their minds were troubled and their speech confused. For the souls of men awaited the coming of the stars. The lip of the cave of darkness passed the edge of Beta, and loud were the cries of men. There was no light on the surface of the world. In this blackness there appeared the stars in countless numbers. In that moment the souls of men departed from them. Their abandoned bodies became even as beasts. And the stars then reached down the heaven's flame. And where it touched, the cities of the world flamed to destruction. So that of man and all the works of man, naught remained. So it is written.

0: Dr. Sharon, you're the only scientist I could find in the city. Where is everybody?
1: In the hideout.
0: In the hideout?
1: The place bored me. I wanted to be out here where things are getting hot. I want to see the stars the cultists are talking about. Besides, they don't want me at the hideout. I'm too scrawny to survive.
0: Well, now, wait a minute. What is the hideout?
1: Well, we professors have managed to convince a few people that our prophecy of doom is valid. We've got about 3,000 people. They're supposed to hide where the darkness and the stars can't get at them. We hope they'll survive and leave records.
0: Survive? Survive what?
1: Oh, there are lots of names for it. The cultists have their myths.
0: Oh, yes, yes, yes. What about that? What is there to these myths? As a matter of fact, what is there to this doctrine of revelation?
1: I'm a psychologist, not an archaeologist. How true it is, I don't know. But the cultists say that every 2,050 years, all the suns disappear, and there is a total darkness. And then they say things appear called stars. Of course, men go mad. They mix all this up with a lot of religio-mystic notions, but that is the central idea.
0: Yeah. Well, that's impossible, isn't it? I mean, there are always at least two suns in the sky, most of the time four or five.
1: There are not now, only Beta.
0: Dr. Sharon, you mean that there's going to be worldwide darkness tomorrow? That all mankind will go violently insane? What's behind that?
1: Well, for one thing, this is history of civilization of the world. We've located a series of cycles of civilizations comparable to our own, all of which, without exception, were destroyed by fire at the very height of their culture.
0: All right. But is there any scientific theory behind this and that would explain it?
1: The university observatory finished their calculations 2 months ago. Tomorrow there will be an eclipse of Beta so that the planet will become dark. That eclipse comes every 2,049 years. Darkness comes. Maybe those mysterious stars that no man has ever seen. And then madness and the end of civilization.
0: I see. And the scientists expect to live through this at the hideout, huh?
1: They plan to photograph the eclipse and leave the records, and then the rest of mankind will know what to expect.
0: Dr. Sharon, what is there in darkness to drive men mad?
1: Have you ever experienced darkness, young man?
0: No, but I know what it is. It's just, well, no light.
1: Draw the curtain.
0: Well, what for? If we had four or five suns out there, we might want to cut the light down for comfort, but with only Beta...
1: That is the point. Just draw the curtain and then come here and sit down.
0: All right. Dr. Sharon, I can't see you.
1: Feel your way.
0: Yeah, but I can't see. I can't see anything.
1: Do you like it?
0: Well, no, it's awful. The walls. They seem to be closing in on me. I want to keep pushing them away.
1: All right. Draw the curtain back again.
0: The light. Dr. Sharon, have you got a drink?
1: Right here. That was just a dark room.
0: Yeah. It wasn't really so bad.
1: You're afraid.
0: Yes, I am. Just darkness can do that?
1: This isn't just a metaphysical theory, young man. It's promulgated from observed data. Come with me.
0: Where?
1: The locked ward down the corridor.
0: All right.
1: Were you at the Saro City Centennial Exposition 2 years ago?
0: No, I was overseas on assignment.
1: You remember hearing about the tunnel of mystery that broke all records in the amusement area?
0: Yeah. Wasn't there some fuss about it? The Anti-Vice Society had it shut down?
1: It was shut down, all right, but the Blue Noses had nothing to do with it.
0: Oh?
1: That tunnel was nothing but a mile-long passage through darkness. You rode in a little car, and it took 15 minutes to get through. Very popular while it lasted.
0: Popular?
1: There's a fascination in being frightened when it's part of a game. Absence of light is one of the instinctive human fears. People came out of that 15 minutes of darkness shaking and half dead with fear.
0: Half dead? I thought there were some deaths.
1: Bad hearts, but that wasn't the big danger. Now, which key is this?
0: Wait a minute, Dr. Sharon. Where are we going?
1: You'll see. No, the heart attacks were actually good for business, but there was something else. Here, I'll show you. I want you to see somebody. Latimer?
2: Go away.
1: Latimer, I want you to meet somebody. This is Mr. Theremin.
2: Now go away.
0: Hello?
2: He's pushing me. Make him stop pushing me. Go away.
0: I'm not touching him. What's wrong?
1: Latimer is afraid.
2: The walls. They're falling in on me, the walls. I've got to get out. Let me out.
1: You can't go out, Latimer. It's all right.
2: I've got to get out. Let me out. Let me out.
1: That sleeping period, we have to give him a shot of morphine. Otherwise, he'd bat his brains out against the wall.
0: Well, what's wrong with him?
1: Nothing. Nothing but 15 minutes in the darkness of the tunnel of mystery.
0: Oh, Doctor, that's impossible.
1: One person out of 10 came out of the tunnel that way. That's why we had to shut it down.
0: Well, why? Why should darkness do that?
1: It's obvious man cannot exist without light. Longer periods of darkness would obviously be fatal. The scientific theory is that the consciousness of light is necessary for mental activity.
2: Please, Doctor, let me outside. Let me outside. Please, I can't breathe. They're pushing me. They're always pushing me. I can't stand them. I can't stand them.
1: There you are, Theremin. That's what 15 minutes of darkness will do. Man just wasn't built to operate without light. There are always at least 2 suns in the sky, most of the time more.
0: Yeah. Just 15 minutes of darkness.
1: Now then, look out of that window. Imagine darkness everywhere. No light as far as you can see. Black. Everything black. And the stars, whatever they are, well, can you conceive it? Your mind wasn't built for that conception. When the real thing comes, you'll go mad completely and permanently. There's no question of it. Tomorrow, there won't be a city left standing in the world.
0: Well, why, Doctor? Why should the cities be destroyed?
1: If you were in darkness, what would you want more than anything else? What would it be that every instinct would call for light? And how would you get light?
0: I don't know.
1: You'd burn something, and every city in the world will go up in flames. Shall we go back to my office, Mr. Theremin, and have another drink?
3: The skies, the red sun Beta shines alone. The wind howls across the city. It's cold, colder than man can remember. And as the hour approaches, the reporter goes out and speaks to the man in the street.
4: Excuse me, sir, but I'm from the Chronicle. I'd like to talk to you.
5: Ah, a reporter, huh?
4: That's right.
5: My name is Pellet. 2 L's. Remember the 2 L's.
4: All right. Now, Mr. Pellet, what's your occupation?
5: Power technician at the North Division plant. You're making some kind of a survey, huh?
4: Yeah, in a way. Where are you going now?
5: Home for supper.
4: Well, how about... what are you going to do tonight?
5: You mean about this star stuff?
4: Yeah.
5: Well, I'll tell you, mister. It don't stand to reason that the end of the world is gonna come boom like that. It just don't stand to reason.
4: In other words, you don't believe it.
5: I didn't say that, but it just don't stand to reason.
4: Uh-huh. Have you read what the scientists say?
5: I don't read stuff like that. Only the headlines.
4: Yeah. How about the cult?
5: Well, now, like I always say, I've got nothing against religion.
4: You don't believe them either?
5: Well, they've always been shouting about doom and sin. Listen, bud, when you've been around as long as I have, you get to know the score. It's all right to preach that judgment day is coming and all, but just the same, I'm putting money in the bank.
4: Uh-huh. Well, tell me, how about darkness?
5: About what?
4: How would you feel if there was no light?
5: You crazy? How could there be no light?
4: Well, now, suppose all the suns went down at once. Suppose everything was black.
5: Well, it's crazy. What's the use of supposing something like that? It couldn't happen. It's crazy.
4: Yeah. Well, that's all. Thank you.
5: Sure. Look, mister, remember, pilot with 2 L's?
4: Oh, excuse me, sir, but...
6: Huh?
4: I represent the Chronicle, and we're conducting a poll to determine public opinion with regard to the predicted end of the world. How do you feel about it?
6: All this talk of scientific explanation. It's sinful. That's what it is.
4: Oh, I see. Well, then you're a member of the cult, sir.
6: I sure am. Been a member since I was a boy. My daddy was a member, too. I've seen the books. It's all written down in the books.
4: Well, don't you believe the scientist's explanation?
6: Don't need it. Going to save my immortal soul. Going to stay on the mountaintop in a white robe while the stars carry me away to glory. Blessed be the stars. Amen.
4: Well, tell me, what are the stars?
6: The glory. The breath of the heaven. The spirit of the ultimate. That's what they are.
4: Uh-huh. Well, sir, the observatory has announced that it intends to take pictures of these stars.
6: Blasphemy. I sold my house. Gave all my money to the poor. Won't need it anymore. Going to heaven with stars. Glory, glory, going with the stars.

0: A reporter checks the stock exchange, the stores. Business at a standstill. Doesn't pay to buy anything today, not if the world's going to end tomorrow. There are predictions of economic collapse in the financial section. Layoffs at the factories on the edge of the city. And through the streets, the people mill and turn, unsure, crying in fear or shouting with bravado. But the story isn't here, in the city. And so as the hour approaches, the reporter goes again to the observatory, high in the hills.
1: Now look, Dr. Raton, if you are right, if the world is going to be destroyed, what's the difference if I stay here and observe and take notes?
2: Well, nothing, I suppose, but you'll be in the way. We have work to do.
1: All right, if I stay out of the way.
2: I can't be bothered with you. You'll have to leave, Mr. Theremin.
3: Hello. Hello.
1: Oh, hello, Dr. Sharon.
3: This place is like a morgue. It's freezing outside. The wind is enough to hang icicles on your nose. Beta doesn't seem to give any heat at all. It's so far away.
2: Why aren't you in the hideout, Sharon?
3: Me? I'm part of the race that isn't worth perpetuating. Who's got a bottle?
2: There will be no alcohol today. It would be too easy to get my men drunk. I can't afford to tempt them. Well, all right, Thurman, you can stay, but keep out of the way.
1: Well, thank you, Doctor.
2: Well, gentlemen, I think it's time we took our positions. The observatory dome is up these stairs.
1: Yes, sir. After you, Doctor. What's
2: up that? The dome, quick!
3: What is it?
2: The plate. The photographic plates. They're all smashed.
3: There he is. A cultist.
2: He's going for the telescope. After him.
4: I've got him. This one must be destroyed. It must be.
2: It's all right. It's all right. He didn't harm anything. Let him up.
1: Well, that's the high priest, Dr. Raton. Sor is his name. I was talking to him yesterday.
2: What do you want, Sor?
4: Nothing that you would give me of your own free will.
2: I made a bargain with the cult to give me certain data you had. In return, I promised to prove the essential truth of the creed.
4: There's no need to prove that. Stands proved by the doctrine of revelations.
2: I offered scientific backing for you believers.
4: You made of the darkness and the stars a natural phenomenon, removed all its real significance. That was blasphemy.
2: The facts exist.
4: Your facts are a fraud and a delusion.
2: How do you know?
4: I know.
2: I suppose you think in trying to warn the world against the menace of madness, we are placing souls in jeopardy. Well, we have not succeeded, if that makes you feel better.
4: Your devilish instruments must be destroyed. We obey the will of the stars.
2: Someone call the police in Cerro City.
3: There's no time for that. Let me handle this. The eclipse is only a few minutes away. Look, Saw, will you give your word of honor to cause no trouble?
4: I will not.
3: Listen, just as soon as the eclipse starts, we're going to take you and put you in a closet with the door closed, and you'll stay there. Then you won't see the darkness, and you won't see the stars. And that means the loss of your immortal soul according to the cult. All right now, will you give your word of honor?
4: You have it. You will all be damned for your deeds of today.
2: Look! Cameras.
5: Yes, sir.
2: Check the exposures carefully.
5: We will, sir.
3: You're shaking, Mr. Theremin.
1: Well, I don't feel very well, that's all.
3: You're not losing your nerve?
1: No, I'm just not used to this.
3: You could probably make the hideout.
1: Now, look, I've been assigned to cover a story and intend to cover it.
3: Professional honor?
1: Yeah. And I'd give my right arm for a bottle right now. I need a drink.
4: No.
1: What's that?
3: The cultist. That's the doctrine of revelations.
1: I don't understand it.
3: He's chanting some old cycle language. The doctrine of revelations was originally written in it. There are probably 2 million people in Saro City who are trying to join the cult. One gigantic revival.
1: Now, Dr. Sharon, how do the cultists manage to keep the doctrine of revelations going from cycle to cycle? If everyone goes mad, who wrote this doctrine?
3: There are some people who don't see the stars. The blind. They would have memories, and that, combined with the confused, incoherent babbling of the mad, form the basis for the doctrine of revelations. The cult will be riding high down there in the city. I hope they make the most of it.
2: Dr. Sharon. Dr. Sharon. I've just heard from the hideout on private line.
3: They're in trouble?
2: They are safe. But the city is in shambles. You have no idea.
3: It'll get worse. What are you shaking about, Doctor? How do you feel?
2: I don't understand. The cultists are rousing the people to storm the observatory, promising them salvation, promising them anything.
3: How long till the total eclipse?
2: An hour. I'm going to check those cameras.
3: It's a gamble. It'll take time to get a mob out here. If the darkness comes first, we're all right. Look at Beta.
1: Yeah.
5: It's cut in half.
3: It's getting darker. An interesting phenomenon.
5: My collar's suddenly tight.
3: Are you having any difficulty in breathing?
5: No. Why?
3: Difficulty in breathing is one of the first symptoms we've experimented.
5: I'm cold. It seems to be getting colder.
3: We'd better keep our minds on something else.
5: Yeah.
3: One of the astronomers has a theory about the stars. He thinks they may be suns that are too far away to see in the light. He developed a fantasy about a planet revolving around one sun. It's a mathematical possibility. Of course, there couldn't be any life. Part of the planet would always be dark and without light. Well, it's obvious. Without light, there can't be any life.
2: It's time for the artificial light. We can't read the instruments.
5: Artificial light?
3: One of the researchers in the university worked it out. It's animal grease packed around a wick. Here, I'll light it with this spark.
5: Why, it's beautiful. Yellow light. After 4 hours of red. It's beautiful. Light. Light.
0: The dome is quiet. The priest in his yellow robe sways slowly as his lips move in the ancient tongue. Over and over he whispers the invocation to the stars. The technicians hunch over the instruments, and the sky gradually turns a horrible deep purple red. The air grows denser. Dusk, like a palpable entity, enters the room. The dancing circle of yellow light about the torches etches itself into ever sharper distinction against the ever-gathering grayness beyond. Outside, Beta is a mere smoldering splendor, taking a last look at the world. The western horizon in the direction of the city is lost in darkness, and along the highway to the observatory surges a menacing, shadowy mass.
2: The mob from the city. They're coming.
3: How long till total eclipse?
2: 15 minutes. But that mob will be here in 5.
3: We'll hold them off. Come on, Thurman, downstairs.
6: Now, wait a minute. There's no light down there.
3: We have to block the door. Come on.
6: I can't breathe. I can't go down there.
3: Take a torch. We take light with us. Come on.

0: Atten! Atten!
1: I'm here. Did you bar the door?
0: They won't get in.
1: All right now, everybody. 1 minute till totality. 1 minute. Just before totality, I'm changing the plate. That will leave one of you for each camera. Now remember, if you feel yourself going, get away from the camera.
2: It's dark. It's getting dark.
3: Sharon! Sharon, where are you? I can't see you.
0: I'm right here.
1: 30 seconds.
0: Ah! Look out, the priest.
2: I can't see him.
4: And the wicked shall perish. And the souls of the true believers shall be transported in glory to the stars.
0: You can see him against the torch.
1: Don't let him get to the telescope.
4: From the stars there reached on a heavenly flame. And where it touched, the cities of the world flamed to utter destruction.
1: Grab him! Grab him!
2: I'll take care of him.
4: The world must be destroyed by the stars.
0: I got him! I got him!
1: 5 seconds to totality. 4, 3, 2, 1.
5: The sky is black, and through it shine the stars. 30,000 minute suns shine down in soul-searing splendor. It's more frightening in its awful indifference than the bitter wind that shivers across the horrible, cold, bleak world.
6: The stars. The stars!
7: Ah!
6: The stars!
7: Ah!
6: The walls! The walls are coming in on me! They're coming in! Light! Light!
1: Darkness!
6: Light!
1: Forever and ever and ever, and the walls are breaking in! We did not know!

On the horizon in the direction of the city, a crimson glow begins growing. 1,000 fires strengthen in brightness that is not the glow of the sun. 1,000,000 fires as a world mad in the darkness screams in terror for the light. The night has come again.

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No. No, stay where you are. 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For this is a time of mystery. A time when imagination is free and moves forward swiftly, silently. This is the Haunting Hour.

Nocturne. Exceedingly strange is this world, and of all the things in it, the strangest are the ways of men. There are those who harbor up bitterness, along whose network of nerves, taut as fiddle strings, lurks the primordial passion which branded Cain. And there are those whose thoughts are like lighted shadows against the stars, and the fiber of whose individuality throbs to beauty and the revelation of music. This is the story of two men, and of the role a piece of music and a searing flame played in their destiny.

0: Two men, Matt and Stuart Bannock, twin brothers held together by the tenuous cobweb of blood ties, but poles apart in the warp of their lives. Matt, brooding and neurotic. Stuart, teeming with vigor, brilliant as a shaft of morning sunlight. That is Stuart playing.
1: You're always playing that infernal piece. Why, Stuart, why? Matt, you've asked me that before. I like it. It's my favorite. You'd understand if you were a musician. That's right. Rub it in. You're a musician and I'm not. I can't play a note. Matt. So you're talented and I'm not. I didn't mean it that way. You're admired by everyone and I'm not. And no matter what you meant, the fact is I'm just a forgotten half of twin brothers. Everything conspires against me. Matt, come on, you... Just haven't found yourself yet, that's all. Haven't found myself. I find that I've been robbed.
2: Robbed?
1: Yes, my dear Stuart, robbed. And apparently there's nothing I can do about it.
2: What are you talking about?
1: Nothing.
2: Matt, you've never said anything to me about it. When did it happen?
1: When we were born.
2: Afraid I don't follow you.
1: That's the trouble. I followed you. You were born first, ahead of me.
2: Sure, by all of 10 minutes, but what of it? I don't see that that means anything.
1: Oh, naturally, you wouldn't. Those who ride never understand why those who walk are footsore. Those who possess don't understand the hunger of those in want.
2: Matt, you're talking in riddles. What are you trying to say?
1: I say you're a robber, a thief.
2: I?
1: Yes, you, my own twin brother. You're stolen from me.
2: Matt, I don't understand. What have I taken from you?
1: Talent. Personality. The intangible things that mark the difference between one man and another.
2: Talent. Personality. Afraid I'm confused. I don't know what you're talking about.
1: Did you ever wonder why people have no trouble telling us apart?

Can't say that I have. Look, here we are, twins. Identical twins. We look alike in every respect. Yet no one ever calls you Matt or me Stuart. Do you know why? Why? Because they can sense the difference between us, that's why. Because the man who has and the man has not. Oh, don't look so amazed, Stuart. It's true. You're the one who has, and I'm the one who has not. And the things I lack are the qualities you have in overabundance. Strength, imagination, vigor, and talent. All the things that you've robbed from me. Matt, you're not making sense. Oh, yes, I am. I've thought it all out carefully. I've had years to do it, Stuart, and now I know. Now you know what? That a person is born with just so much luck or strength or talent. With twins, it has to be divided. There isn't quite enough of everything to go around, so one twin takes more than his fair share. He robs the other, just as you've robbed me, Stuart. It's quite a theory, Matt. It's a fact. Fact from which there can be only one escape for me.

0: Mavis?
1: Yes, Matt?
0: Well, that is, you look very lovely today.
1: Oh, thank you, kind sir.
0: Well, you're always beautiful.
1: Such flattery.
0: It isn't flattery. You know I mean it. Mavis, you know how I feel about you.
1: Please, Matt. We've gone all through that before.
0: I can't help it, Mavis. I love you. I'd do anything for you. I'd even kill for you.
1: Matt!
0: Yes, I'd kill for you. I can't stand the thought of some other man possessing you. I tell you, I won't allow it.
1: Please, please, Matt. You're all excited.
0: Well, why shouldn't I be? You expect me to stand by and do nothing while another man steals all the things that I want?
1: No one is taking anything from you, Matt. I just don't love you. That's all.
0: Tell me the truth, Mavis. Is there someone else?
1: Yes.
0: I thought so. I thought so. He always stands in the way of my happiness.
1: He? But I haven't said who it is.
0: You don't have to. I know.
1: Well, then you must be psychic.
0: Don't joke, Mavis. It isn't funny. Not to me.
1: I'm sorry.
0: Everyone is always sorry for me. Poor Matt, they say. He's not at all like Stuart, his twin brother. Or poor Matt. Isn't it too bad he isn't a musician, too? Or poor Matt.
1: Oh,
0: he's
1: Matt,
0: just...
1: Matt, please.
0: It's Stuart you love, isn't it?
1: I didn't say.
0: You don't have to. I can see it in your eyes. Why are you afraid to tell me?
1: I don't know. Maybe it's because of what I see in your eyes. I'll tell you what. I'll make you a promise. As soon as the news of my engagement is ready to be released, you'll be the first to know.
0: Thanks.
1: No. Now do you feel like killing anyone?
0: Yes, more than ever.

0: Mavis?
1: Yes, Stuart?
0: Well, that is, you look very lovely today.
1: Thank you, kind sir.
0: But then you're always beautiful. Mavis, what's the matter? You look faint.
1: Oh, it's nothing. I just remembered something that someone else said.
0: You mean there are others crazy enough to think you're beautiful, too?
1: So I've been led to believe.
0: I thought I was the only one.
1: You are the only one.
0: Oh, Mavis, Mavis, darling. I love you.
1: And I love you.
0: Oh, this is wonderful. You're wonderful. Everything's wonderful. I want to tell the whole world about us.
1: Oh, but I promised to let someone be the first to know.
0: Who is it? Anyone I know?
1: It's a, Stuart.
0: Hmm?
1: You will be careful, won't you?
0: Careful? Careful of what, dear?
1: Of, Oh, it's nothing. I guess I'm just being silly.
0: No, you're adorable. Come here. Now, still feel silly?
1: No. Oh, but, Stuart, darling.
0: Yes, dear?
1: Do be careful. For my sake, please.

0: Who's there? I said, who's there?
1: It's I.
0: Oh, Matt. Got me worried for a moment. I didn't know who it was. Guess I'm kind of nervous tonight. Mavis said something about being... Well, Matt. Matt, what's that you're carrying?
1: A bottle.
0: What's in it?
1: A liquid.
0: A what?
1: Gasoline. Matt! Matt, what's the big idea? See this match in my hand? Yeah. That ought to give you your answer.
0: Matt, that's dangerous.
1: For you, not for me. What are you saying? You won't rob me this time, Stuart. You've taken talent and personality from me. Now you want the girl I love.
0: But...
1: I can't stand the thought of some other man possessing Mavis, I tell you, and I won't allow it.
0: Matt, I didn't know. Well,
1: you do now! I'm going to set the house on fire, and you're going to be burned alive, dear brother.
0: Matt...
1: You can't get out! The flames will have you trapped there in the corner, but I can get out. I'm standing here by the door. Matt! Matt, don't strike that match. Goodbye, Stuart. I'm paying you back for robbing me.
0: Matt,
1: all
0: don't.
1: I have to do is throw the burning match into the liquid at your feet. Like this.
0: Oh, my face. It exploded my face. I can't see.
1: Matt! Matt!

0: you can't go in there.
1: Oh, my fiancé is in there. Let go of me, officer, please.
0: Sorry, but no one can go into that house. It's a solid mass of flames.
1: Please, please.
0: Nothing doing.
2: Look, there's somebody at the window.
0: He's going to jump.
1: Oh, let it be

0: Poor devil. Cover him up, Mike. He's still alive. I'm going to call an ambulance. And what do you want?
1: May I see him?
0: Well, you better not, lady.
1: Oh, but please,
0: You happen to know the people who lived in this house?
1: Yes. My fiancé and his twin brother. Oh, let me see which it is.
0: Well, all right. There. Do you recognize him? Well, which is it?
1: I don't know.

0: Matt and Stuart Bannock, twin brothers, yet different as day and night. Matt, bitter and neurotic. Stuart, a brilliant pianist whose favorite music is one of Chopin's nocturnes. Both are in love with Mavis, who loves Stuart. Matt believes he has been robbed of talent and personality by being born a twin. He sets fire to the Bannock house to kill Stuart, but he too is trapped in the flames. One man leaps from the burning building. Which is it? Matt or Stuart?
1: And the chief says there's no doubt it was a case of arson.
2: That so?
1: Yep. We found the fellow who sold the gasoline. He swears it was Matt Bannock who bought it.
2: He's positive, huh?
1: Yep. Says he knew both Stuart and Matt all their lives. Has never mistaken one for the other.
2: Makes the case pretty easy then, doesn't it, Kelly?
1: Bane, how long you been on the arson squad?
3: Oh, about 2 months.
1: Well, Bane, when you've been on it as long as I have, you'll know there's no such thing as a really easy case.
2: We've got the survivor, haven't we?
1: Yep. Got him under guard in the hospital.
2: Then all we have to do is identify him. What's so tough about that?
1: Oh, nothing. Nothing at all. Except that the guys were identical twins and this fellow's badly banged up. And nobody knows whether it's Matt or Stuart.
2: No way of identifying him? By fingerprints or something?
1: Nope, we've checked everywhere. The prints have never been filed.
2: Well,
1: Yeah, go on, I'm listening.
2: Oh, why can't we get him to talk and identify himself?
1: We've tried that. He talks all right. He'll talk your arm off if you let him. But getting them to make sense, that's a different story.
4: Mavis? Mavis?
5: Yes?
4: I want Mavis. I love Mavis. Will you tell her that when you see her?
5: Yes, I'll tell her.
4: Make her come to me. Without her, I'm lost, and everything is wasted.
5: Oh, try to rest, please.
4: You're not like Mavis.
5: Shh, shh. Now, you must be quiet so you can get well.
4: Shall I tell you a secret? I love her. Everybody loves her, but I love her most.
5: She loves you, too.
4: How do you know? Who told you? Go away. Tell Mavis I want her.
5: I'll bring her to you if you just go to sleep. And when you wake, she'll be here beside you.
4: Tell her I love her. I'll sleep if you promise to tell Mavis I love her.
5: Yes. Yes, I promise. Now, close your eyes.
1: And that's why we can't get him to identify himself. He doesn't talk sense. His mind's deranged.
2: I see.
1: Well, you got any more brilliant ideas on how we can find out if he's Matt or if he's Stuart?
2: Well.
1: Go on, I'm still listening. I got nothing else to do.
2: Have you asked the doctors at the hospital how long it'll be before he recovers his senses?
1: Of course we asked the doctors. That's one of the first things we did when we found we couldn't get anything out of the man ourselves.
2: What'd they say?
1: Oh, they were very helpful. Very helpful indeed. They said, as far as they could tell, he might be like that the rest of his life.
2: Gee, that's tough.
1: And then again, he might snap out of it at any time. A shock or something might restore his mind to normal.
2: That gives us some hope. See, Kelly, do you mind if I go along with you the next time you go to the hospital to see him?
1: No, not at all, not at all. What have I got to lose? There it is. 802. This is his room.
6: Wasted, don't tell you. She won't let it. She won't let it. She's good.
1: Listen to him,
6: will you? It's dark most of the time. Lights go out. She makes it bright again.
2: Kind of gives me the creeps.
6: Tell her to make it bright again. Tell
1: Hello.
6: Her.
1: Hello.
6: Someone's here.
1: How are you feeling?
6: I don't know you. Who are you?
1: Oh, just a couple of friends. Who are you?
6: You wouldn't understand. It's the darkness, but she makes it bright.
1: Poor devil.
6: She's Mavis, and I...
2: You're Matt. You're Matt, aren't you?
6: I'm Matt.
1: Huh?
6: I'm tired.
2: But you are Matt Bannock. We know that now.
6: I love Mavis.
2: Stop bluffing. You're Matt Bannock. You know you are.
6: I know I am. I am Matt Bannock. Yes. Yes, I am Matt Bannock. I'm Matt Bannock, and I've been robbed. Mavis. Mavis makes the darkness bright.
2: Stop that.
6: I...
2: Now repeat after me. I am Matt Bannock. Go on, say it.
6: I am...
1: It's no use, Ben. He's cracked.
2: I think he's faking. What's your name?
6: I'm Stuart Bannock. I'm Stuart Bannock, and I have everything because
2: What's your name?
6: I'm Matt Bannock. I'm Matt, and I've been robbed of my heritage.
2: What's your name?
6: I love Mavis. I love Mavis because she makes everything right.
2: Oh, I give up. He's
6: cracked. I love her.
1: Yeah, but let's get out of here.
6: I love Mavis.
1: Well, Matt Bannock or Stuart Bannock, whichever he is leaving the hospital today.
6: Yeah.
1: Girl Mavis has taken him to her home.
2: Why?
1: Well, it seems she and Stuart became engaged the very day of the fire. She doesn't know whether this fellow is Matt or Stuart, but she isn't taking any chances. You know how loyal women can be.
2: Yeah.
1: I'd like to forget the whole case, but the chief won't stand for that. He won't rest or let us rest till he proves who the survivor is.
2: Yeah. But even if he is Matt, we can't get a conviction. The man is mentally unbalanced.
1: Or else he's putting on a darn good act. And an act always has a flaw that shows up in time. But whatever it is, he's still getting away with murder.
5: You're home now. This is your new home.
6: Home?
5: Yes.
6: I am home.
5: Yes. This is where you'll get well and strong again.
6: Strong? I will be strong again.
5: You see? You've spoken two rational sentences in succession.
6: Home.
5: Maybe the association of ideas and objects will help. Come along. Come along with me. That's it.
6: I like to be home. I like to be home.
5: Now, sit right down here. That's it. Look what's in front of you. See? It's a piano.
6: Piano?
5: Yes, a piano. Play it. Play the piano.
6: Piano.
5: Watch me. See? Like this. Now you do that.
6: Piano.
5: Here. Let me help you. Put your hands on the keys. Like this. That's it. Now play. Please.
6: Piano.
5: Please try. Try again.

0: Here, drink this glass of milk.
1: If you see Mavis, you tell her I love her.
0: Yes, I'll tell her. But first, take this glass. There, that's better. Oh, I'm so sorry for you.
1: Everyone is always sorry for me.
0: What?
1: I don't want to drink this. I'm tired. I'm tired of this.
0: Oh, you sound like
1: me. Tired of it all. Robbed. Robbed of talent and personality.
0: Oh, no, no, it can't
1: That's
0: be.
1: That's it, robbed.
0: Don't wave your arm like that. You'll have to upset the table.
1: I can't stand the thought of some other man possessing Mavis.
0: Matt's words.
1: Robbed.
0: He said that the day you...
1: I won't allow it.
0: Oh, be careful of that table. There's a burning chafing dish on it.
1: I tell you, I won't allow it.
0: Oh, the table. Now you've overturned it.
1: I won't allow it.
0: The rug.
1: I won't.
0: The rug, it's on fire. It's on fire. Get out of the way. Get out of the way while I put out this fire. Stand over there. Stand over there by the piano. There. There, the fire is out. Do you hear? The fire is out.
1: Fire? Fire?
0: Don't come near me. Stay there by the piano.
1: Piano?
0: Yes, yes, by the piano.
1: Piano. Piano. Fire.

Exceedingly strange is this world, and of all the things in it, the strangest are the ways of men. This is the story of two men, and of the role a piece of music and a searing flame played in their destiny. Two men, Matt and Stuart Bannock, twin brothers, held together by the tenuous cobweb of blood ties, but poles apart in the warp of their lives. Matt, brooding and neurotic. Stuart, teeming with vigor, brilliant as a shaft of morning sunlight.

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For mystery is a strange companion, a living memory in The Haunting Hour.

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0: The American Broadcasting Company presents Quiet, Please, which is written and directed by Willis Cooper, and which features Ernest Chappell. Quiet, Please for today is called Calling All Souls. I tell you what happened last Halloween, or All Souls, or All Hallows, or whatever you call it in your part of the country. I bet you can't guess where I was. Well, I was a couple of places. But where I started, I was sitting in a tight little room in a great big house. You ever been west? Well, you know when you cross the Mississippi River on the Santa Fe from Illinois to Iowa, about 4 or 5 hours out of Chicago, Fort Madison, Iowa? Ever notice that great big place right alongside the riverbank to your right? The big high walls and the towers and the big gates. That's right, the Iowa State Prison. That's where I was last Halloween. In a little cell. Oh, very comfortable. All by myself. Waiting. And not much more time to wait. Sure. The death cell. I was just sitting there playing solitaire on the edge of my bed, trying not to think of what was coming up and thinking of nothing else but that. I was pretending I'd paid the house $52 for the deck, and the house would pay off $5 for every card I got up in the top row. I was $32 to the good this particular hand. I didn't hear anybody come up. I didn't hear anybody except the guard walking around till this voice spoke to me.
1: Red 9 on the 10 of clubs, Lewis.
0: Oh. Hello, Delbert. Yeah, that's right. Coming in?
1: Yeah. How are you?
0: I'm all right. So far. How are you?
1: All right.
0: Sit down.
1: Yeah.
0: No soap, huh? Turn us down.
1: That's right.
0: What'd he say?
1: Oh, a lot of things.
0: What?
1: What's the difference? He said no.
0: It's tough, Delbert, when I didn't do it.
1: It's tough on me, too, Lewis.
0: Yes, but they're not going to hang you.
1: I begged him to give you a 2-week stay, at least, but he said his conscience wouldn't let him.
0: Conscience, huh?
1: He said if he felt I could turn up anything at all in 2 weeks, he'd be tempted to give you the benefit of the doubt. You've had 3 stays now.
0: Could you turn up anything?
1: Lewis.
0: Yeah, I know.
1: I've done everything I could.
0: I know. But I didn't do it, Delbert.
1: I know you didn't. But proving it.
0: You want to play cards? I guess I don't want to play either. Well,
1: I've done my very best, Lewis. My very level best.
0: I know, I know. It's pretty tough on me, though. Ain't it?
1: Certainly is.
0: No hope at all?
1: No hope at all. No witnesses? Plenty of motive? Your fingerprints all over everything?
0: I remember. Only I didn't do it.
1: Who did you? Got any idea, Lewis?
0: No idea at all.
1: I thought maybe.
0: I just opened the door after I'd knocked a dozen times. I just opened the door. And they were on the floor, I told you.
1: I know.
0: And I was so shocked. You know, I couldn't help it. I tried to. That's how I got the fingerprints all over.
1: You told me.
0: I admit I didn't like Harris. I didn't go for Etta very much either. But I didn't kill him, Delbert.
1: You told me.
0: I just went out there to ask him to let me have however much he could of that $2,000 he owed me for the pigs.
1: You should have made all those statements about how you were going to get the money or else.
0: I know it. He shouldn't have gone through his desk looking for the money either.
1: I don't know why the dickens you did that.
0: Well, I don't know either, but I said I was shocked. I just thought this was a good way to get the money if I could find it. Nobody would know, I figured. I knew if I didn't get it then, I'd never get it. They were lying there on the floor?
1: Lewis, listen, it was pretty hard to convince a jury you didn't do it with them lying on the floor and you going through the desk and blood spots on your suit and everything.
0: I know it, Delbert. I was crazy to do it. But I didn't murder him.
1: I know that, I told you.
0: Delbert, are they sure enough going to hang me?
1: Unless...
0: Unless what?
1: They discover new evidence.
0: Where are they going to discover that?
1: They'll have to do it awful fast.
0: Where are they going to discover it?
1: You tell me.
0: There isn't any more evidence. Whoever really did it covered his tracks too good.
1: I'll say he did. Oh, you smooched it up fooling around.
0: Oh, my gosh, Delbert, I was just trying to see if I could help.
1: And seeing if you could find the money, Harris owed you.
0: Well, I know it was foolish, but...
1: Honestly, Lewis, now, you wouldn't expect anybody in his right mind to believe your story,
0: but it's true,
1: you?
0: I tell you.
1: I know it's true, but I couldn't make the jury believe it, or the governor.
0: How do you know it's true?
1: What?
0: How do you know it's true?
1: Why, I just know it, Lewis. I've seen murderers before, you know.
0: You don't think I'm a murderer?
1: Of course not.
0: Delbert, don't you really think there's a chance of uncovering some new evidence? Really?
1: I think the only people who saw the murder, the only people who know who did it, are Harris and Etta themselves.
0: But they're dead.
1: That's right, they're dead, Lewis. Look, what I stopped in for, you want me to ask Father McIntyre to come round and see you now?
0: Thirteen steps up with your hands fastened behind you. 13 steps. Stop and turn around. The man says, stand here. Look down the 13 steps at the reporters, the doctor with a stethoscope hanging around his neck. Feel a man tying your feet together. Feel a floor give a little underfoot. See how the man stays away from the little trapdoor, reaching out to make the rope tight around your ankles. Listen. Father McIntyre's voice in your ear. A little rustling behind you and the black hood over your head and you can't see anymore. But you can feel the rope as it brushes against your neck, a little hairy and creepy crawly on your skin. And the weight of the knot, 9 turns on your shoulder. The floor gives a little underfoot. No. I can't. I thought I didn't do it. I tell you, I didn't do it. All I could think of was what my lawyer said, what Delbert said before he got up and opened the door and went away.
1: The only people who saw the murder, the only people who know who did it, are Harris and Etta themselves.
0: And Harris and Etta knew I didn't do it. Maybe they didn't know who it was that did it, but they did know that I didn't do it. Maybe they didn't. And maybe they did. Maybe they did know. Maybe they could tell me, maybe they could discover some new evidence, the way Delbert put it. Maybe they could tell me where to go, who to look for, what I'd find. I could tell it all to Delbert. He could go tell the governor, and I'd get a stay. Maybe the evidence would be good enough so they'd let me go. Maybe they wouldn't hang. But Harris is dead. And Etta's dead. I saw them dead on the floor of their house when I went. And they accused me of murdering them. They found me guilty. I'm in the death cell, waiting. Harris, Etta, don't let me die. Don't let them. Etta, Harris, have mercy on my soul. And when I heard the bell tolling somewhere in the distance, I remembered. I remembered what night this was. This was All Souls' Night. This was the night when the souls of the weary dead walked the earth again. I remembered when graveyards yawn and tombs give up their dead. And the sound of the bell tolling away in the darkness of early evening. Calling all souls. Calling all souls. And I wondered if my soul had to leave my body when I walked up the 13 steps and after, if my soul had to leave my body then, why could it not leave my living body for a while and go seeking after the others that stepped from the tomb this night? The souls of the weary dead, the souls of the unhappy dead, the murdered, the kindly souls that knew. Then I sat down again quietly. The fit of deadly terror was gone for a moment. I was exhausted and weak. I closed my eyes and the sound of the distant bell faded out as I thought. Why can't it be possible, I thought? All these things are not mere superstition. There's some foundation in every belief, I thought. I can't die. I'm innocent, I thought. And only those two know the truth. Calling all souls. I repeat it again to myself. Calling all souls. And I stood up. I stood up in that brightly lighted, sorrowful place. And as I rose, I turned to look behind me. And there, on the bed, still in an attitude of despair, sat my body. And in a flash of darkness, the place faded away. The stone walls and the iron bars and the bare, narrow bed. The man in prison uniform seated motionless on its edge. And I stood alone in the darkness of a place I knew. Tall marble shafts gleaming faintly in the starlight. Curving gravel roadways hedge-bordered. And the scent of moldering flowers in the darkness. The dry rustle of a weather-beaten flag at the head of a low mound beside me. And loneliness. All aloneness pressing inward upon me like a living thing. The eve of all souls. And suddenly, quietly in the cold shadows, little whispers of innumerable voices. The voices of the wandering souls that hastened past me, seeking their dusty desires across the face of the world they once all knew. And then a voice, speaking to me in the dark, speaking my name in the darkness, calling me. And another voice.
1: Lewis.
0: And I knew I had won, for these were the voices of the two they said I murdered.
2: Why, of course you didn't, Lewis.
1: Of course you didn't.
0: And a little child, a little boy, ran up in the darkness and took my hand and laughed to hear my name.
2: You remember little Tommy, our little boy that died when he was sick?
0: And I remembered. And in the darkness, I saw many another I'd all but forgotten. Charlie Cullum, that was killed at Romaine in the Argonne 30 years ago. Albert Newhouse, my Boy Scout comrade that drowned so many years ago. Grace Williams, who died at her husband's hand. Crowds and crowds of the ones who had gone before, spending this, their brief holiday on their well-loved earth. And I, the only living soul among them, spending my brief moment with them to seek my life from them. On All Souls' Eve a year ago. And I said, help me. And Etta answered me.
2: What is there we can do now, Lewis?
0: You know I didn't kill you, Etta.
2: Of course.
1: Of course.
0: They're going to hang me for it.
1: You didn't do it.
0: But how can I prove it? Delbert said if we could find new evidence.
1: There's plenty of evidence, Lewis, to be found.
0: Where? How?
2: Why, let me see. He found the money.
1: That's why you couldn't find it, Lewis.
0: That But if he found the money, it must be gone by now.
3: No, he has some of it left.
0: But what good does that do?
3: Why, there's a list of the numbers of the bills somewhere.
0: They looked for it. They couldn't find it.
2: Have them look in the bedroom, Lewis, behind the third drawer in my chest of drawers. I know where it is. It fell down there.
0: Oh, that's wonderful. But what good will it do now? Unless you tell me...
3: There's plenty of evidence, Lewis, if you'll just look for it. He ripped his coat on the catch of the living room door. There's threads there that could be identified.
0: You know who did it? You know who did it?
3: Yes, we know.
2: Yes, we know.
0: Then tell me. Tell me, and I'll see... Delbert will see that he confesses. Look, I tell you, they're going to hang me for it. Do you hear? Tell me. Oh. And you still hate me. And you haven't learned mercy since you... You're going to let me die because you hated me while you were alive.
2: Lewis.
0: You're going to carry it beyond the grave. You're going to keep it to yourself and let me hang.
3: You hated us, Lewis.
0: Yes, I hated you and I hate you now. Ghost or no ghost, soul or no soul, I... No, Harris, have pity on me. It's all over now. There's no use hating me. Don't you hate the man that killed you? Don't you?
3: No, Lewis, no.
2: We don't hate him.
0: But you hate me. You're going to let me die. You know I'm innocent. You're going to let me die just because we didn't like each other on Earth.
3: Lewis, listen to us. There's no such thing as hate anymore with us.
0: Then why don't you give me a chance to live?
3: Go back, Lewis. Go back to your body.
2: Go back.
0: Go back. To die.
2: Dying isn't so bad, Lewis. You don't see any unhappiness among all these souls, do you?
0: I don't want to die.
3: You'd rather save your life for a while at the expense of somebody else's life?
0: But I'm not guilty. And he is.
3: Go back, Lewis.
2: Go back.
0: I won't go back till you tell me who killed you.
3: Listen to me, Lewis. You're tampering with things that you have no right to know. Your soul has left your body before its time. You have come upon secrets that no living man should know. Your body is waiting for you. Go back to it while there's time.
0: While there's time.
2: It is only this one night that souls may walk the earth.
3: And when morning comes...
0: Well?
3: When morning comes, if you are still here... Lewis, I can make you no promises.
2: Go back, Lewis.
0: Tell me the man's name.
3: No, Lewis. No, it's none of your affair.
0: None of my affair? Don't you understand what I said to you? They're going to hang me. None of my affair. Listen.
3: There was no need for you to send your soul out seeking us, Lewis.
0: I don't get that.
2: We have been waiting for this night, Lewis.
0: Well?
2: Tell him, Harris.
3: He will have to come with us now.
2: Yes, that is the law.
3: You should not have come here. Lewis, there is still time, but only a little time. If you go back now...
0: I won't go back. I won't go back until you tell me.
2: You have no right here, you know, Lewis.
0: But I'm here.
3: And now it is too late.
2: Yes.
3: You will have to come with us.
0: Where are you going?
2: Tell him, Harris.
3: We are going to visit the man who murdered us.
0: You what?
3: I told you there was no need for you to come here, Lewis. We have a way of taking care of this man.
0: I don't know what you mean.
2: Haven't you ever heard of haunting, Lewis?
3: Come with us now, Lewis.
0: No.
2: You must come.
0: You're really going to haunt him? and make him confess?
3: We are going to appear to him, Lewis.
2: What he will do, we cannot say.
3: But when he sees us...
0: Well, then I'm going back to the prison.
3: No.
2: No.
0: I'll go back and I'll call the warden. I'll get Delbert. Tell him that there'll be a confession. Delbert will get me a stay of execution. Then when he confesses, I'll be... Who is it, Harris?
3: Come with us and you will see.
0: No, I'm going back to the prison, I told you. Get things all set up.
3: No, you changed your mind too late, Lewis.
0: Too late? Why?
3: No, Lewis. You have meddled too much. You have gone too far. The souls of the living have no place here. But you have come.
2: We told you to go back while there was time, Lewis.
0: Yes, but...
3: Now you must come with us.
0: No. No, I want to go back.
3: Come, Lewis.

0: up over the face of the sleeping starlit world with the tiny lights of the living far below us. The broad, peaceful farmlands, the sleeping cities, the broad breast of the great river far below us. The universe throbbing with strange, compelling song. And above us, around us, the sense of a million souls. A million, a myriad, a countless multitude returning joyously to their single night upon the earth they loved. And I looked up in the clearness of the haunted night, and above me, the endless pathway of the Milky Way glowed with a strange splendor. And Etta plucked my sleeve.
1: The pathway of the souls, Louis, the way we all return.
0: And I saw the features of the ones I had loved, of strangers, of men and women and little children, of boys in ragged uniforms, of bearded ancients and smiling babes in their mother's arms. And on their faces in the sparkling night, an expression of awful eagerness, of long-awaited realization that this night they would once again rest upon the mortal earth. And I, even I, the only living soul amongst all the multitude of the dead, even I felt an overpowering desire to set my feet again this moment upon the reality of earth. And I closed my eyes for a moment. And when I opened them, we three were in a room. And on a bed there was a sleeping man. Where are we? Is this the man?
2: This is the man.
1: This is the man.
0: Who is he?
2: Go and look.
0: No.
1: Go and look.
0: I don't want to.
2: Go and look, Louis.
1: You must go and look, Louis.
0: He lay there, sleeping as innocently as any child. The covers were drawn up about his face as if he were shutting out some childish fancy of boogeymen in the dark. But I knew him for a wicked, guilty man. The man who held my own life in jeopardy.
2: Look at him, Louis.
1: Look at him, Louis.
0: And I lifted up the comforter that hid his face and bent down to look at him. Delbert. Delbert. My friend. The man who had defended me in the courtroom and lost. The man who had gone to the governor, or had he gone, to plead for my life. Delbert. The man who told me, of course I know you didn't do it. Of course he knew. He alone of mortal men knew the murderer. For the defender of the accused man was the murderer himself.
2: Wake him, Louis.
0: No.
1: Wake him.
0: Delbert. Delbert. Delbert, wake up.
3: Louis! Louis, what are you doing here?
2: He came with us, Delbert.
3: Harris!
1: Harris and Etta, Delbert.
3: No! Now go away! You're ghosts!
2: We are human souls, Delbert. Come to hear your testimony.
3: No! No, I won't tell you anything!
0: You murdered them, didn't you, Delbert?
3: No!
2: You murdered us, Delbert.
3: No, I...
1: Confess, Delbert.
3: I didn't do it!
0: You did do it.
3: You, Louis! You can't be here!
0: Confess.
3: Well, I...
1: Confess.
2: Louis must hear you, Delbert.
3: Louis! Louis, I did do it! I killed them, Louis! I murdered them! I knew I could throw the blame on you! I knew I could get you convicted and I could save myself! I hated them too, Louis! Oh, Louis! Louis, forgive me! Louis, forgive me!
0: May I forgive you, Delbert? Ask Harris and Etta to forgive you.
3: Harris! Etta!
2: We have already forgiven you, Delbert. But you have done a great wrong to Louis.
1: You will be punished, Delbert.
3: I'll confess. I'll fall to prison.
0: I'm going back to my body now in the prison.
3: Louis!
0: Thank you.
3: Forgive me!
0: Thank you, Harris. Etta!
3: Louis!
0: I'm going back. Oh, Harris, you...
2: Wait, Louis.
0: What?
3: Louis!
0: Be quiet, murderer.
4: What, Harris?
2: You can't go back, Lewis.
4: I can't go back? Why, what have I... What...
1: You must stay, Lewis.
4: Stay? Stay? Why must I stay? My body's back there in the prison waiting for me. I've got to go back and live.
2: No, Lewis.
4: Why? Tell me why. Everything's all... What's the matter?
1: You tell him, Delbert.
3: Lewis.
4: Well?
3: Lewis. They hanged you half an hour ago.

0: title of today's Quiet Please story is Calling All Souls. It was written and directed by Willis Cooper, and the man who spoke to you was Ernest Chappell.
1: And Kermit Murdoch played Delbert. Harris and Etta were respectively Ralph Schulman and Mary Patton. Mr. Cooper and I are very grateful for the superb efforts of Albert Berman, who was always responsible for our Quiet Please music. Now, for a word about next week, here is our writer-director, Willis Cooper.
2: Thank you for listening to Quiet Please again. 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

0: 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David Harding Counter Spy is a name that means action, excitement, drama each time his efficient law enforcement organization exposes another racket. 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
1: You, finding life rather dull, dreaming a

Life rather dull, dreaming again of exotic places, wishing you were somewhere else. We offer you escape.

0: Today, Escape brings you one of the most unusual and terrifying stories of recent years. It is a story of such scope that the producers of Escape, in order to dramatize its full impact, will present it in two episodes. So now, with the performance of John Daner as Isherwood Williams, we bring you part one of George Stewart's powerful novel, Earth Abides.
1: If a killing type of virus strain should suddenly arise by mutation, it could, because of the rapid transportation in which we indulge nowadays, be carried to the far corners of the earth and cause the death of millions of people.
2: If you should awake some morning, tomorrow morning, let's say, if you should wake to a man-dead world, where virtually all of human life had been dissolved from the face of the earth, leaving behind only buildings, bridges, machines, if you should awake to such a world tomorrow morning, what would you do? Where would you go? My name is Isherwood Williams. I was a student of ecology. I was in the Northern California wilderness gathering specimens of rock, plant, and animal life. I was alone, and had been for a month. Climbing up to a sharp ledge one day, I felt a sudden sharp pain in my extended right hand. I withdrew it under reflex and looked up, and there, a foot above my head, I saw him, a rattler, coiled, ready to strike again. Slowly, carefully, I lowered myself and began to suck the poison from the bite. I wrapped a handkerchief about my wrist, tourniquet style, and headed for my cabin. There, I broke open my snake bite outfit, cut a neat crisscross in my hand at the point of the wound, and applied the rubber suction pump. Then I lay down on my cot. I felt sick. Sick because of the poison. Sick because I was alone. I was weak. In a few moments, deep, warm blackness closed in about me. I don't know how long I was unconscious, but I was awakened by the door.
3: Harry? Harry, look here. This one's still alive, I think.
2: Hello. I'm glad you came. I'm sick.
4: You're still alive, all right. Don't go near him. Come on, let's get out of here.
2: Wait. I'm sick. Come back! Why did they leave me when they knew I was sick? What were they afraid of? I tried to stand. My knees were like sponge rubber. But finally, I was able to stumble to my chest of drawers. And then I saw the hammer, my rock hammer, resting on the top of the chest. And it suddenly became the most important thing in the world to me. If I can lift this hammer, I told myself, I will live. I wrapped my fingers about its handle, and I lifted it slowly, then let it down. I breathed a sigh of relief. I would live. In the morning, I felt better. I got up, packed the car, and headed for the nearest town, Hudsonville, about 10 miles to the south. They'd take care of me in Hudsonville.
1: Consider, if you will, the case of the rats that once inhabited Christmas Island, a small bit of tropical verdure some 200 miles south of Java. In 1903, a new disease sprang up. The rats proved universally susceptible and soon were dying by the thousands. In spite of great numbers, in spite of an abundant supply of food, in spite of a rapid breeding rate, the species is now extinct.

0: Hudsonville. The familiar houses, stores, taverns, but no one on the streets. A hen scratched quietly in the dust. A lonely dog was howling somewhere. I got out of the car and walked into a little restaurant. The place was empty. Hey. Is anybody here? Hey! Silence. Deathly silence. On the counter, I saw a newspaper. I flipped it open. The headline...
1: Crisis. Acute.
0: I read the story, a dispatch from Washington.
1: The federal government is herewith suspended, as of the emergency. All officers, including those of the armed forces, will put themselves under the orders of any functioning local authority, by order of the acting president.
0: Front page, column 3.
2: The West Oakland Hospitalization Center has been abandoned. 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
0: 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Static. Nothing but static. Desperately, I twisted it from one end of the band to the other, praying for a human voice, a bar of music, anything. There wasn't a single radio station still in operation. The horn. Someone will hear the horn.

0: Silence. Silence and death. I leaned back in the seat, exhausted. I sat that way for minutes before I looked at the paper again. The paper. The last sign of human life left to me. It was dated a week before. I read it through twice. Whole cities had perished. Medical centers, bodies. Doctors, nurses, burial crews hard at work, and then they too had fallen and died. The United States, the world, a stagnant flesh pool of death. Suddenly, with terror, I thought of home. I started for San Francisco. On the way, I helped myself to a tank full of gas at a station. Oddly enough, the pumps were still working. Electricity still flowed from the river-driven generators and the lights still blazed. I wondered how I had survived. Perhaps the snake venom had counteracted the virus. Perhaps the clean wilderness, who could say? But somewhere, someone else was alive. The men at the cabin door, there must be others, but where? I passed some cows in a pasture. Smiled to myself at the irony. The world belonged once again to the animals.
1: Ecological observation. Pedigree means nothing now. The prize, which is life itself, will go to the keenest brain, the staunchest limb, the strongest jaw. The champion boars will die in their well-kept pens, but the shoats will roam wild. And in a few generations, their legs will grow slim, their bodies thin, their tusks longer. Man, they need nothing from man.
0: I passed four or five cars on the highway, abandoned. But farther along, I spotted another car, and there was a man inside. I stopped and got out. He had fallen over the wheel, and there was a bottle beside him and the strong smell of cheap liquor. I shook him. Come on, come on. Come on, wake up. Uh-huh. Wake up, wake up.
2: Oh,
0: wake up, I said.
2: Hey,
0: come on,
2: listen,
0: now, come on.
2: Now, leave me alone. Now, you just leave me alone.
0: I said, wake up.
2: Hey.
0: What's your name? Your name.
2: Oh, what difference does it make?
0: Oh, come on, come on. Don't go back to sleep. What's your name?
2: Barlow. Barlow's my name. 58 Barlows in the Seattle telephone directory, and I'm the only one left. Me. The dirtiest skunk of the lot. What am I doing alive? Answer me that.
0: Go back to sleep, Mr. Barlow.
2: Oh, wait. Here. It's free on the house. Everything's on the house now. Have a drink.
0: No, thanks.
2: Let me tell you why I'm still alive. Because I'm being punished. I'm not good enough to die.
0: Oh, goodbye, Mr. Barlow.
2: Hey, come on back. I'll buy you a drink. It's good. I'll buy you a drink. Look here, I got $500. I took it from a bank yesterday. You want it? Here. $500.

0: San Francisco. The mute, dead city of San Francisco. A naked forest of concrete with its empty streets, its ghosts of newspapers blowing across alleys. I crossed the Bay Bridge, stretched over the blank water. A single car, coupe, parked in an emergency recess, was its sole possessor now.
1: The Bay Bridge.
0: A final monument to the greatness that had been mankind. I drove the familiar route toward home. Turned right at San Lupo Drive, pulled up in front of the house. I walked up the stairs, took out my key, opened the door. Strange odor of must and stale food blew out at me. Mom? Dad? Mom! I fell into a chair and cried.
2: Observation. The desert and the wilderness began a long time ago. Men came only in the latter centuries. They camped at the springs and wore faint trails through the mesquite bushes. They laid rails, strung wire, paved long, straight roads. After a while, men were gone, leaving their small works behind them. In 1,000 years, at a conservative estimate, man will be a forgotten stone in the jungle.
0: Where would I go? I had no idea. I only knew I had to keep going. Change of place was my only comfort now, the only way I had of convincing myself that there was still life in the world. The snake bite began to hurt again, but I felt good, some small sign of living flesh. I left San Francisco and started across what had once been the United States, Route 66, through the giant Southwest. The towns, the empty, dead towns, the dust-blown, silent towns passed me by, one after another. Kingman, Flagstaff, Albuquerque, Oklahoma City. Just outside Guthrie, I saw a Negro tending his garden as if nothing had happened. He was afraid. He waved me on with a shotgun. In Tulsa, the sprinklers were still going in the park. I stopped. In Fayetteville, Arkansas, I heard music. Came from a little bar. Neon lit, spitting its bright invitation to the empty street. I took my hammer and went inside. Bottles were stacked neatly, bar rag over the rack, and a broken jukebox, blazing in blues and reds, singing its song to the vacant, varnished tables.

0: I slept in the best auto courts of the most luxurious hotels. I slept and ate from the leavings of 150 million people. All the wealth of America had been bequeathed to me. All its wealth and its death. 3 days later, I pulled up the Pulaski Skyway, crossed George Washington Bridge, came to Manhattan. The splendid, slow-decaying corpse of Fifth Avenue, the sable mink in the windows, the silly traffic lights changing color at naked intersections. Manhattan, soulless and dead.
1: Stretched out between its rivers, the city will remain for a long time. Stone and brick, concrete and asphalt, glass. Time deals gently with them. A window pane loosens, vibrates, breaks in a gusty wind. Lightning strikes, loosens the tiles of a cornice. The shade trees on the avenues die in their shallow pockets. Bats fly from the 59th floor. City dies slowly.
0: In the afternoon, I saw smoke from a chimney in the Bronx. I drove to the house, a small house, and knocked on the door. I heard footsteps. When the door opened, I saw a little bald man with a broad smile, holding a handful of playing cards.
2: Milt Carson, how do you do? Come on in. You're in time for supper.
0: Well, thanks. I just ate.
2: This is Mrs. Carson.
0: How are you?
3: Won't you sit down?
0: Thanks.
2: Where are you from?
0: California.
3: I had a relative there.
2: We're just finishing a hand of gin. Say, look here. Isn't that a beauty?
0: The television set, yes. Yeah, it's beautiful.
3: It's a combination radio, television set, radio player. I'll bet it even does the washing. It took us 2 days to get it up the steps from the radio store.
2: I always wanted a set like that.
0: Yes, but there's nothing on the air.
2: Sir, always wanted a set like that. Jen, there you are.
3: I owe you $10,000.
2: Well, give it to me tomorrow. There's a busted window at the Chase National. All the money you want. I carry $50,000 with me all the time just to be on the safe side.
3: Of course, you can't buy anything with it now, but sure feels nice to carry around.
2: How about some salami?
0: No, thanks. I just ate.
2: Oh, yeah. Say, do you like canasta?
0: Not much at cards.
2: Oh, canasta, I can teach you. It's simple, like rummy, but a little different. What I was wondering was, why don't you stay here? It got everything you'd want right here in the Bronx. Need a coat for the lady, break a window at I.J. Fox. You should see some of the diamonds I got Mrs. Carson at Tiffany's yesterday. Beauties. Hey, where are you going?
0: I've got to get started.
2: Well, where? There ain't no place to go.
0: Lots of luck.
2: Well, thanks, but I wish you could stay with us.
0: No, thanks. Goodbye. Oh, the scavengers. How long would they last? Through the winter? And it was doubtful. There'd be no central heating. Even breaking furniture in the fireplace wouldn't keep them alive. They were like highly bred spaniels or Pekingese who walked the city's streets at the end of their leashes. They would die with the city a season or two later, pneumonia or accident. The Negro in Oklahoma with his heart to the land, he would survive. Milt Carson and his new wife, they were waiting for death at the card table. Two weeks later, I was in San Francisco again. The streets were just as bare as when I left. The lights were still on, but dimmer now. Water flowed still from the faucets. But San Francisco had a new population, the dogs. They hunted in packs, all breeds bound together in the common search for food. Danes, Dalmatians, Scotties, toys, all of them. The dogs had taken over the city. And I decided to move back into the house because of the familiar things. Late one afternoon, I went out to look around the neighborhood, and I heard the yelping too late. As I looked around me, I saw myself being surrounded by dogs. They were hungry, ravenously hungry, and they started to close in. The car was on the street some 50 feet away. If I could make the car, the bulldog made a lunge for me. I kicked violently and started to run. They were after me, some of them running at my legs. He reached the car, opened the door, and slammed it. They climbed to the window, baring their fangs, their red tongues wet with hunger. But I was safe. Then the night. And that night, the lights went out. The lights. The lights. Hey, the lights. What's happened to the lights? I looked out over the city. It was black. Black as death. The age of electricity was over. Finished. And there were candles. Mom kept them for ceremonial occasions in the buffet, and I found myself hoarding matches and flashlights, candles, filing them up in the corners. There was only night and day. Time had lost its meaning, and I had food and clothing. And then I had books to read. The Bible. And I read the Bible.
4: Let him kiss me with the kisses of his mouth, for thy love is better than wine.
0: There was a faint but unmistakable light burning that night a mile away on Knob Hill. I got into the car and drove to the light. I parked the car. I reached for my hammer. In the window, a shadow moved. As I approached the door, a flashlight caught me in its glare. I stopped, dead still. I waited for someone to say, "Put your hands up," or, "Who are you?" There was a breath of perfume.
5: That's a nice car.
0: I can pick up a better one on any street corner.
5: Come on in.
0: Thanks.
5: How about some coffee?
0: Yeah, sounds good.
5: How come you didn't find me before this?
0: Well, I just saw the light tonight. I decided to investigate.
5: I saw your light lots of times.
0: Oh?
5: You live down on San Lupo Drive.
0: Well, why didn't you come in?
5: Woman's pride. Man's supposed to come after the woman.
0: Uh-huh. That was before. There are no rules now.
5: No, but they're habits. Want yours black?
0: Yeah, black's fine.
5: I don't want you to think you're the first one I've met. There were five or six others. They saw the light and they came in. They had coffee and I sent them on.
0: What about me?
5: I don't know you.
0: Well, I'm clean, well-educated, healthy, young.
5: Those are the good things.
0: I dislike turnips, canned beans, stupid people.
5: What's your name?
0: You'll laugh.
5: I won't laugh. What's your name?
0: Isherwood, my mother's maiden name. Everybody calls me Ish.
5: Well, mine's Emma. Emma and Ish. Nobody's going to write any love songs with that combination.
0: No. Don't imagine they will.
5: I like you. Coffee will be ready in a minute.
0: Emma, will you come and live with me?
5: I don't know you.
0: What is there to know? That I like you, and you like me? That we're both alone? Emma?
5: What?
0: Emma?
5: Yes.
0: Good.
5: Yes. Ceremony. It ought to be some kind of ceremony.
0: Have you a Bible?
5: Bible? On the mantle. I've never used it. I just had it. Here?
0: Give me your hand. Now, we shall be together always.

0: Emma was warm and understanding, good woman, a healthy woman. Soon there was a baby to be born. I had read some books, but I couldn't read enough. I stood by her during the night and tried to help. When the morning came, we had a son, the first born since the great disaster. Then there was the matter of time.
1: We won't need to know the exact hour.
0: No, that's true. The clocks have stopped, but what's the difference? We eat when we're hungry, and when we're tired, we go to bed.
1: But the months and the years. It's important to know when the year ends.
0: Oh, that's what I've been doing out on the porch.
1: What is that thing out there?
0: It's a transit. I set it towards the sun, and when the sun reaches the winter solstice, I know that to be the shortest day of the year. And that will be our new year.
1: New Year's Day isn't the shortest day of the year.
0: No, December 21st is. And we'll make that our new year. Anne's always been trying to get close to that date for the new year, but calendar makers always went off.
1: How long will it be?
0: A few days.
1: And then it'll be 1950 what?
0: Oh, no. That was the old calendar. This will be our year one.
1: The year one. We must call it something. I know. We'll call it the year of the baby.
0: The new life began around the simple problems of Emma, myself, and the baby. The day came when the sun reversed its path. I took my hammer and a chisel. Emma and I had found a tall, smooth rock in what had once been a small public park. In the rock, I carved the figure one. The new beginning, I said to her. The rebirth of man. In the year two, the rats came. San Francisco was overrun with them. They had broken into most of the grocery stores, torn open the cartons, gorged themselves, and gave birth to more rats. They multiplied by the hundreds and then the thousands. Rats, the carriers of deadly bubonic plague.
2: Come quick, they're getting in.
0: Where?
2: Here. It's through the door.
0: Now get me that kitchen chair. Hurry now, hurry.
2: Here. They're going to the bedroom toward the baby.
0: Now hold the chair against the opening. I'll nail it later. I rushed into the bedroom, taking my hammer with me. There were two of them, tremendous rats. I stationed myself with a crib. One came toward me, unafraid, for the fear of man had been bred out of them. And I flung the hammer at him. Ah, I missed. The rat leaped up into the crib. I threw a blanket over him and flung him to death on the floor. Then I picked up the hammer and threw it at the other one. Dead. Dead. But that was just two of them. Outside, I could hear hundreds squealing, their tiny feet scratching at the walls. How long would it be before they destroyed us? Man was gone now. This was the age of the rats.

Escape is produced and directed by Norman MacDonald. You have just heard part one of Earth Abides by George Stewart, specially adapted for Escape by David Ellis. John Daner was starred as Ish, with Larry Dobkin as Dr. Stanley, and Peggy Weber as M. Featured in the cast were Michael Ann Barrett, Parley Bear, Ron Brogan, Paul Fries, and Lou Krugman. The special music for Escape was arranged and played by Ivan Dittmars. Next week, Escape will bring you the second half of Earth Abides, truly one of the most gripping and terrifying novels of recent years.

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15: Hermit is ready to begin.
16: Ghost stories. Weird stories. And murders, too. That hermit knows of them all. Turn out your light. Turn them out. Ah. Have you heard the story? The search for life? Eh? Then listen while the hermit tells you the story.
15: Yes?
17: Hale, don't you think it's time you stopped for a while? It's getting awfully late.
15: Just a moment. I didn't notice what time it was, Vera.
17: Come on, I have a nice warm supper ready for you.
15: Well, I'll lock the laboratory door and be right with you.
17: I wish you wouldn't work so hard, Hale.
15: You mustn't worry about me. The research scientist has to work hard.
17: I've barely seen you these past few weeks. You've never worked this hard before.
15: And I've never done anything like this before. Here, let me seat you.
17: Thank you. What are you doing, Hale?
15: Vera, have you been in my laboratory?
17: I only went in the other day to clean up.
15: I didn't notice that you had cleaned up. It looked the same to me.
17: You came back before I had a chance to do any cleaning.
15: But being somewhat of a chemist yourself, you studied my notes, eh?
17: Well, they were there on the desk. I couldn't help but read them. Hale, you must stop it. Stop this experiment immediately.
15: What I'm doing is nothing more than other men have done before me. The creation of the elements the body needs to live on and on. Yes, possibly the chemical inoperative procedure for the recreation of a dead person.
17: Recreate a dead person? Well, that's impossible.
15: Why is it? Why is anything impossible if you know the cause and effect and the properties that make it up?
17: Hale, drop it, please. Don't go ahead with this thing. If you succeed, you'll control a thing that was never meant to be controlled.
15: Yes, I shall control death.
17: And the world will bow to you, flock to you at first. And then they'll grow to hate you and despise you for what you've done. They'll seek you out and kill you. Because if death was not to be, someone else would have changed it aeons ago. Hale, you must stop this experiment before you get to me.
18: Coming. Why, Court Mander.
19: Hello, Nada. I came as soon as I received your message from Mr. Browson.
18: Come in. Oh, I'm glad to see you, Court. You know, I've tried for almost a week to get in touch with you. In here.
19: I've tried equally hard to make contact with you. You're a celebrity now.
18: Oh, you don't do so badly in that laboratory yourself. Won't you sit down?
19: Well, thanks. I can only stay a few minutes. Hale Browson is rather exacting since he's perfected his experiment.
18: Oh, let's not talk about him. I seem to be afraid of his very name. Bringing dead people back to life. Doing miracles.
19: I'm his assistant. You're not afraid of me?
18: Someone I've known all my life, grew up with? Oh, don't be silly. Of course I'm not afraid of you.
19: Well, Nada Arling, the actress. I never believed it'd be like this.
18: You doubted my sincerity or my ability?
19: No, I never doubted either. But that night 6 years ago when you went away, why... Well, that's the way I've always pictured you.
18: I've never forgotten that night, Court.
19: Nor I.
18: I wish we could have had this meeting when I first arrived.
19: Then you're leaving?
18: I must, Court.
19: But why? Is it always going to be like this?
18: I said 6 years ago, if I ever married, it would be you. But I can't turn back now. I have contracts.
19: Doesn't the fact that something inside both of us is slipping away mean anything to you?
18: Our youth is slipping away, and that's the only thing I have.
19: Our relative proportions and understandings are what I meant.
18: That's not true. Because I'm Nada Arling and you're assistant to Hale Browson, the new creator, even that can't change it.
19: I don't like my position, Nada.
18: That of waiting for me or as a research scientist?
19: Both, but I'm afraid of the latter.
18: I'm surprised. Mr. Browson's discovery has made him the most important person in the world, and you're basking in every glory that's his.
19: That may mean a great deal to you, but to me, it's something horrible. I only accepted the position as Browson's assistant for one reason.
18: You accepted him? It was the other way around.
19: No. He told me what to expect. But I was willing to chance it then. Now I know I was wrong. Already it has begun to show itself. We're going to work the other way.
18: The other way? To work against creation?
19: Yes. Hale Browson gave his discovery to the world, thinking its greatness would overshadow any evils it might give rise to. And instead, its evils have overshadowed its greatness and has gone beyond control.
18: Of course. What you contemplate is murder.
19: There's no alternative, Nada.
18: Oh, what of the good you've done?
19: Good? You haven't seen some of those old people we treat continually. We give them life when their souls cry out to die. That's what we're doing. And everyone calls it good.
18: You've changed, Cort. I didn't know.
19: I'm sorry, Nada. I shouldn't have come here. You know how I feel about you. I'm entering another world, and you are the only thing that remains between me and... Well, I can stop now. Leave Browson. You and I could go where no one knows us.